0: provide military support to Saudi Arabia in its war with the Iran-backed Houthi rebels in Yemen. The Prime Minister, Andy Burnham, said he'd agreed to a request for assistance with what he called defensive air-to-air refueling. Frank Gardner has this report.
1: As military support goes, Britain's offer of a single Voyager refueling aircraft is at the lighter end of the spectrum. Saudi Arabia is struggling to fend off attacks by Yemen's Houthis, who seem to have an inexhaustible supply of drones and missiles. British officials have said this offer is, as they put it, time-limited, perhaps for just a few weeks. But Yemen has been at war, on and off, since 2014, and this latest upsurge in fighting is made more complicated by the fact the Houthis are backed by Iran, which is in its own on-off war with the US.
0: The head of the UN's Agency for Palestinian Refugees has called for Israel to be more flexible in allowing equipment and supplies into Gaza. Christian Saunders told the BBC that almost all of the people in the territory are living in tents or under half-destroyed buildings. The head of UNRWA said that unless there was a momentum with reconstruction, the desperate conditions risked becoming normalised. Mr. Saunders said items like tent poles and engine oil have been blocked by Israel, which had previously said restrictions on access are to prevent military use. BBC News.
2: And you're listening on WNYC in New York. I'm Sean Carlson. It's 67 degrees right now at 8:04. The latest polling shows Republican Tom Kaine Jr. trailing his Democratic opponent Rebecca Bennett by 5 points. And some of his fellow Republicans are starting to voice their concerns. WNYC's Mike Hayes has more on a historically safe GOP district.
3: The race for Kaine's seat is key to deciding which party will control Congress next year. And Republican State Senator John Bramnick is worried about Kaine's chances.
4: No doubt about that. That's no way a safe district. And now with the unpopularity of Trump, I think it's very challenging.
3: Other New Jersey Republicans say Bennett is a tough opponent. The district stretches from the Arthur Kill to the Pennsylvania border. Kaine's campaign did not respond to questions about Republicans' concerns, but a spokesperson said they're confident voters will send him back to Washington.
2: The MTA knows you can't hear the subway announcements in many stations and wants to upgrade the old equipment. It's looking for experts with innovative solutions. WNYC's Stephen Nesson reports.
5: Call them the subway speakers of the future. Not only will you be able to hear the announcement, but it could come in multiple languages. When a platform is noisy and crowded, the volume of the announcements could increase automatically. The MTA also wants to improve the display screens with what it calls dynamic wayfinding. That includes information on service changes or how many riders are on each train car, as well as personalized guidance for people. The MTA is also looking for ways to utilize AI and machine learning to help give riders service information in the subways. The MTA wants responses from prospective vendors by October 15th.
2: Again, 67 degrees right now. We'll see temperatures in the upper 50s overnight. Tomorrow high only around 65 in the afternoon. It's WNYC on a Monday at 8:06.
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10: This is On Point. I'm Meghna Chakrabarty. Torin Jonsson is a senior researcher at the University of Graz in Austria, and he specializes in bioacoustics. And he helped create the soundscape you're hearing right now, which sounds both familiar and not. So, Torin, first of all, welcome to On Point. And what exactly were we hearing just then?
11: Hi, Meghna. Thanks for having me. What we're hearing just now were basically the sounds we recreated in our latest paper of bush crickets or katydids that lived 165 million years ago in a Jurassic forest.
10: Mm-hmm. So these sounds don't actually exist anywhere on planet Earth right now.
11: No. We recreated them on the basis of some of our findings that we came out with in like the last 10 years in our research.
10: Yeah, it's quite remarkable to think that we're hearing the best approximation that science has to offer right now about what the world sounded like in the time of the dinosaurs, essentially. So Torin, take us back to the beginning of this project. What was the inspiration to try and acoustically put us back 165 million years ago?
11: Yeah, so it all started roughly 10 years ago when our Chinese colleagues came to Fernando Montealegre and me. We were colleagues back in Bristol in the UK then, and they came to us and said, look, we have these really nicely, pristinely preserved fossils of katydids, and we know all about their morphology and taxonomy and all that, but you are the experts in modern-day bush cricket songs. Could you try and find out what they sounded like? And that's then what we did, basically.
10: And how did you do that?
11: These fossils that our Chinese colleagues had were really so well preserved that the wings of the animals were really well visible. And on these wings, there are the sound production organs of bush crickets. So bush crickets produce their songs by rubbing their wings together. And on those wings are the sound production organs in the form of a file with little tiny teeth on it. And these fossils were so well preserved that we could really count these tiny teeth on them and do some measurements on them and compare this with the wings of living katydids. And with that, we could get an approximation of the frequency of the pitch that these animals would have sounded like.
10: Oh, okay, so Torin, hang on here for one second, because we have some isolated versions of these recreated, I was going to say Jurassic era, but I'm not. Is 165 million years ago actually the Jurassic era, or do I have the wrong era?
11: No, it's bang in the middle of the Jurassic era.
10: Okay, great. So we have some isolated sounds from these Jurassic era recreations of the insects that would have made these sounds. So here's one of them. Okay, so Torin, which one is this?
11: That I have to say, off my head, I actually can't remember.
10: Okay.
11: It's one of the rather low frequency bush crickets that we recreated, which from the pitch sounds a lot like what you would have in crickets, say, nowadays.
10: In crickets. Okay. So let me actually then get to a modern day cricket sound. Just so for folks who don't remember, here is what crickets today sound like. Okay, so then I can hear something of a similarity, but tell me a little bit more about how you took the specific fossil remnant, right? And you said you had sort of counted the amount of teeth in the combs on the legs. Why don't we first talk a little bit more about how modern day insects actually make these sounds?
11: Yeah, so the modern day crickets and bush crickets, they all make their songs, which they actually create to attract females. It's only the males that sing mostly. And they create them by rubbing their wings together. It's a difference to grasshoppers. They rub their legs against the wings, but crickets and bush crickets just use their wings, rub them together, and on one side of the wing you have a hard area which is called the plectrum, like when you play the guitar, and the other side has this row with the really tiny and hard teeth on it, and that gets rubbed together a bit like if you play a washboard or so.
10: And so then, so that's how they make the sounds today. And do we know from the fossil record if the mechanism of sound making is the same in those Jurassic era insects?
11: Yeah, it actually really looked like not much has changed in the last 165 million years ago. So when we got these wings, we were actually quite surprised how nice and well-preserved those files with the teeth on it were and how regular and how they looked pretty much like wings and sound production organs of the animals today.
10: Okay, so let's listen to two more calls from this Jurassic soundscape. The first one you'll hear is a little bit slower paced, and then the second is a short burst of a similar call.

0: Well, I'd like to bring in Charlie Woodrow into the conversation now. He's an entomologist and co-author of this Jurassic Soundscape study, and he joins us from the UK. Charlie Woodrow, welcome to On Point.
1: Hi, Meghna. Thanks for having me.
0: Okay, for a person who has dedicated their professional life to the study of insects, what what does it feel like to be able to hear, again, I'm going to say the closest recreation we have to prehistoric insects? What does it feel like to you?
1: Yeah, I mean, it's incredibly exciting. I mean, you know, from being a kid watching things like Jurassic Park and not even thinking about, you know, how accurate the sounds were in the background, now understanding that we have the data and the methods to be able to actually produce those sounds, you know, we could make a director's cut of Jurassic Park where it's actually now fully accurate. And those kind of details, I think, are incredibly exciting to me.
0: Okay. I'm going to have a lot of questions for both of you about how we can claim accuracy a little bit later in the show. But tell me more, Charlie, about, are there any morphological differences? I mean, Torin said that there aren't, but it seems kind of amazing to me that 165 million years of evolution has produced almost next to no significant changes in the bodies of modern day, say, katydids versus ancient ones.
1: Yeah, you know, this is in part because this mechanism of sound production is one of the oldest mechanisms of sound production in nature. These insects have probably been communicating for 300 million years. And it just shows how efficient that system is. But there are small details between those species which do differ. So, for example, the size of the wings or the spacing of those teeth. But what we were amazed to find is that a lot of that diversity was already around in the Jurassic.
0: Tell me more about that, because I actually honestly had no idea. Because when we think of Jurassic era fauna, I guess, obviously, our minds go to the charismatic dinosaurs. Mm-hmm. I mean, how diverse do we know insect life was then?
1: Probably incredibly underdescribed, in part because, you know, these fossils are an exception in the fossil record. Insects generally are small. They don't fossilize very easily. But where you have regions like these deposits that our colleagues are studying in China, you can then get those amazing glimpses into the diversity of past ecosystems. But they are still, you know, a fraction of the diversity of insects that would have been around.
0: Are they the same size? Are they large? Were they larger than katydids, cicadas, grasshoppers now? Although I'm just describing three groups of insects that can vary quite a bit in size. But tell me more about, like, the size of the animals then.
1: Yeah, very similar kind of size range to the species we see today. They're all much bigger ones, of course, thinking to even earlier back in the Carboniferous, there were these massive dragonflies as well and other things we hear about. But there were many species which, you know, to the modern day person, you wouldn't be able to tell the difference necessarily based on size alone. So there was already an incredible diversity that's mirrored in the size and shapes of these insects today as well.
0: Okay. Torin, I understand that you actually went to China where these fossils were recovered. Is that right?
2: Yeah. So, as well, 10 years ago, we went there. We were invited by our colleagues and were actually able to have a look at the fossil dig sites as well. Yeah.
0: And what was that like?
2: That was actually quite interesting. So I'm a bioacoustician, not a paleontologist. Mm-hmm. So it was really nice to see these dig sites. And they are all in Inner Mongolia, in a region like roughly 600 miles northeast of Beijing. And it's a very rural area of China with farms all around. And then you had these just basically well shafts dug into the earth where they got the fossils out.
0: Mm. I didn't mean to interrupt you. Continue.
2: No, it was quite interesting to see that it was just these shafts where they got the fossils out, and not like open dig site, like open mining, like we sometimes think about where fossils come from.
0: Mm. Now, Charlie, let me ask you, would it have been possible to recreate a soundscape for Jurassic era creatures that were anything other than insects? Because it sounds like you were relying on really what the external shape or physiology of the insects are, not any sort of soft tissue internally.
1: Yeah, exactly. So, I mean, in order to reconstruct accurately the sound of any fossil, we need to know a lot about how that sound production organ works, you know, the size and morphology and how the structure relates to the sounds that they produce. And, you know, we use insects as a model for this because the morphology pretty much determines the sound they produce, and it's incredibly well preserved. It would be really difficult to do this for like a larynx or a syrinx of a bird or something, a soft tissue where those structures don't fossilize in the three-dimensional structures by which they actually function.
0: Well, we are talking today about what you're hearing right now, which is a scientific recreation of the soundscape of Jurassic era planet Earth, particularly the insects that lived at that time. And when we come back, we will talk with Torin and Charlie about exactly how they went about making this soundscape. This is On Point.
3: You're listening to WNYC, and thanks for joining us for this Monday night edition of On Point. I'm Ion Levinson. I encourage, if you can, put on headphones for this edition to hear those incredible sounds from long, long ago. Coming up at 9 on Radiolab, goosebumps. We can get them when we face chilly winds, sudden frights, or moments when the world seems to shift under our feet. So coming up on Radiolab, we're going to find out what the little bumps on our skin might be trying to tell us. That's coming up at 9 here on WNYC. At 10, it's Q from the CBC. And tonight, we'll sit down for a conversation with Katie Dippold. She is the creator of the new series Widow's Bay. Puts a comedic spin on some classic horror tropes. Picked up a lot of Emmys just a week or so ago. It all takes place on the small island town off the coast of New England. So that's coming up at 10 here on WNYC. Mostly cloudy for the rest of tonight. Lows in the upper 50s. For tomorrow, once again, mostly cloudy conditions with highs in the mid-60s. Very windy conditions. Gusts are possible up to 25 miles per hour. 67 degrees, mostly cloudy skies here at our studios in Lower Manhattan. 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
0: You're back with On Point. I'm Meghna Chakrabarty. And before we return to our conversation about the sound of Jurassic era planet Earth, I just want to alert you guys to something we're working on for next month. It's our next big five-part series. We love to do them a couple of times a year here at On Point. And our new series is going to be about how the United States has become a nation where older Americans, and we're talking boomers, etc., control so much political power, so much, you know, at the ballot box. They control so much wealth. And we're calling this series, Senior Class, Gerontocracy in America. So one of our episodes is going to specifically be about political power, and not just in the terms of politicians themselves and how they're getting older on average, but about who votes in this country. Now, I know that it's not new news to anyone that older Americans vote more, but how about this fact? In 2024, the median age of primary voters was 65 years old. The median age. Now, given how in so many places in this country, the primary race pretty much determines the outcome of the general election, what does it make you think that the median age of a voter in a primary is 65 years old? So, specific set of questions to younger Americans. What's holding you back from voting? If you're in your 20s, 30s, even 40s, help us answer that question. Do you vote in every election? Do you go to the ballot box or mail in your vote for primary elections? And if not, why not? What about ballot questions? Are you up on those? Do you take time to read the voter guide? Do you cast a vote for ballot questions? We basically want to know how often you vote if you're a younger American and what's holding you back from making your voice heard more often at the ballot box. So grab your phones, pick up the On Point Vox Pop app wherever you get your apps. That way you can send us a very high quality message. Or if you don't have the On Point Vox Pop app and for some reason don't want it, well, first of all, you should get it anyway. But you can also still call us at 617-353-0683. Okay, so now back to our conversation about Jurassic era soundscapes. I'm speaking today with Torin Jonsson. He's a senior researcher at the University of Graz in Austria. He specializes in bioacoustics. And Charlie Woodrow joins us as well. He's an entomologist and co-author, along with Torin, of this Jurassic soundscape study. So here's another isolated call from the soundscape, and let's listen to it. Charlie, can you help us identify which one this is supposed to be?
1: That is, like Torin, I'm going to struggle remembering which one it is, actually. But they do all sound very similar, which is also interesting that these different species were also producing similar enough sounds that we can't really distinguish them.
0: Okay, well, so let me ask you then, do they sound... You wouldn't have a tough time distinguishing sounds from insects today, right? Would you? Or do they also sound quite similar?
1: Yeah, I mean, some of them. I guess it depends how many years of your career you've spent to listening to them. But of course, many insects, katydids and crickets living today, we also cannot hear because they're ultrasonic, and that's kind of one of the big differences we found compared to our Jurassic study as well.
0: Oh, today they're ultrasonic.
1: Yeah, in katydids alone, I think 70% of species use ultrasound to communicate.
0: Okay, so we're going to hold on to that thought for a second. But Torin, let me play one thing. Well, actually, let me see if I can find it. Nope, we're going to play that one a little bit later. Can you take me into more detail of how you went from having the fossil record, and then we also have modern day sounds from a whole variety of insects? What was the process that you went through in order to then create the Jurassic era sound?
2: Yeah, so basically Fernando, who's like another co-author, main author on the study, he's been looking at katydid songs for, I don't know, 25 years at least. And he has this database of katydid songs from nowadays, and there are like hundreds of animals in there, and together with morphological measurements of the sound production organs. And so once you have this information, you can basically plot it on a diagram and put a line through and say, if you have a wing that's that big with so and so many teeth on it, then the frequency would have been this and this high. And so we did the same measurements on our fossil wings and then plugged it into this diagram, basically, and said, right, with these morphological details, the frequency that these animals, the pitch that they would have created is, I don't know, say 5 kilohertz or so. And we did that with all of our 9 species from the Jurassic that we had.
0: Oh, interesting. Okay, so you basically, I can't tell if it's extrapolated or interpolated based on this big body of data you have on modern day insects noises, yes?
2: Yeah, it was basically extrapolation from what we know from the modern day insects, assuming that, basically knowing from the morphology from our fossils that the sound production process in itself hasn't actually changed for these 160 million years.
0: Okay. So, Charlie, then help me understand a little bit more, because I'm just trying to think of all the different ways that sound can be created from the same sort of physical structure, right? Okay. Even if I just put, insects aside for a moment, like if I had a comb in my hand and I ran my thumb down the teeth of the comb, the sound that it would make very much depends on the speed at which I rub my thumb down the teeth of the comb, yes?
1: Yeah, absolutely. But it will also depend on the number of lines in that comb, mm-hmm. the number of teeth in that comb, the spacing of them, as well as the combination of how quick the thumb is moved across them. And also the size of the structures that that comb is attached to. You know, you're rubbing your thumb across those, but if you rub guitar plectrum across them, you're going to get a slightly different sound, for example. So it also depends on where those vibrations go and how they interact with other structures around them.
0: Okay, so this is interesting because then, again, from modern insects, we know that the same insects can make a variety of noises with their same structures, right? Depending on the, as you said, all the variables, speed, which with their rubbing legs or wings together, maybe, I don't know, maybe even just the surrounding acoustical properties of where they're located. So for the Jurassic era fossils, you didn't actually have access to that kind of information. So were you able to, with any confidence, say, well, this structure, if it were vibrating at a certain frequency per second or per minute, would equal a mating sound? Could you even go that far?
1: Yeah, absolutely. I mean, one of the nice things about this system is we know that they can only really produce one sound, and that, again, the morphology of the wings really determines the sound they produce. But what we were able to do with these fossils is narrow down basically where that variation in sound, despite having the same mechanism, is coming from. So for example, we see size variation across the different species, and we know not just from insects, but all animals, that bigger animals tend to make lower pitched sounds, and it's the same in these insects. The bigger ones would have been slightly lower pitched. But we actually found a lot of the variation came from the morphology of that comb, if you like, that stridulatory file. So we found lots of variation in the spacing of those teeth and the density of those, which would have affected the sounds produced.
0: I guess what I'm asking is, in terms of the same creature, right, it could make a variety of noises. And I think, and correct me if I'm wrong, some of the sounds in the soundscape have been described as mating calls. But how would you know that was a mating call?
1: Ah, I see. So basically, because in modern species, they can typically only produce one sound, and we know that sound is for mating, then this is kind of our best guess of what they're using that sound for. And this is a very conserved function of the songs in crickets and katydids. But of course, there are also other instances where they use those sounds for courtship or defense. But actually, the sounds they produce don't really differ. It's just the context.
0: It's just the context. Okay, so a mating call would sound the same as a warning call?
1: Exactly. But what might differ is the warning call might be have a higher rate of repetition or be louder because the insect is putting in more effort because it doesn't want to, you know, be predated. But the basic sound they produce, for example, during a closing or opening of the wings is very conserved.
0: Okay, so let's listen to another modern day sound. This is actually a black cricket, which makes noise with its wings. And here's what that sounds like. Now, I know everyone's thinking that does not sound anything like a cricket. But it's very much slowed down, right, Torin?
2: Yeah, this is like very much slowed down. So usually it would sound like one of the first cricket songs you played earlier, very high pitched. And this is just, probably 40 to 50 times slowed down or so.
0: And so what does slowing down the sound tell you? Or what does it teach you?
2: Well, if you would have songs from modern day katydids that sing in the ultrasound, we couldn't hear anything. But if we slow the sounds down, then we shift those frequencies that we normally can't hear into our audible range, and then we can make them audible for us to get an idea of what they sort of could sound for us.
0: Okay.
2: But it's basically just a bit of a tool to make things audible.
0: Okay, so let's go back to the Jurassic soundscape. And this time, gentlemen, I will not ask you to identify which insect it might have been, but we will still enjoy the sound of it. So here it is. So actually, Charlie, that high-frequency whirring noise reminds me of a warm summer evening and tall grass, to be perfectly honest. But it suddenly occurred to me, if Jurassic-era insects were making these noises for warning, mating, what have you, and they weren't ultrasonic, it implies that other insects could hear them. So they had ears, yes?
1: Yeah, absolutely. And it would have been the ears of the insects listening out for each other, but also the ears of predators early mammals, other things, which would have been listening to those songs in order to predate those insects as well.
0: Do we have any idea of when hearing first became a sense in prehistoric life?
1: In terms of these insects, at least, it's thought that hearing and singing actually co-evolved over 300 million years ago. And this is kind of from a recent study which kind of mapped sound production and hearing across katydids and crickets and their relatives. And our best prediction was that actually these sounds were produced alongside the hearing organs for the function of attracting and finding a mate. But in general, the hearing would have also been useful for those early insects to detect their predators.
0: Okay, so before 300 million years ago then, at least in the insect world, there was no hearing?
1: Probably very likely, yes. Although hearing organs in insects and many other animals came from organs for detecting vibrations. And so it was likely that before ears evolved, vibrations of predators and other things were used to detect noise in the environment.
0: Okay. And in modern day insects, let's say, you know, again, katydids, grasshoppers, etc., what are their ears like? I mean, how do those the ears function?
1: Yeah, they're super cool. So, I mean, in insects in general, they've evolved ears more than 20 times independently. Insects can evolve ears wherever they want, basically. But in crickets and katydids, they actually have them in the front legs. So they have two eardrums in each leg. And what's really cool is that they also have an ear canal which runs through the front leg, which delivers the sound to those eardrums. In grasshoppers and locusts and things, it's slightly different. They have the ear on the side of their body towards the abdomen.
0: And correct me if I'm wrong, please, but I thought at least in some of these insects, the very sort of generalized function of the quote-unquote ear is not that different from human beings. Like you said, you described an eardrum. And is there fluid behind the eardrum in insects also?
1: Yeah, so in most insects, the anatomy of the ear, at least with an eardrum, is very simple. They'll have an eardrum with a sensory cell attached to it and an air pocket behind it that allows that eardrum to vibrate. But quite uniquely in katydids, they have ears that are pretty much identical, at least in the steps of hearing, to humans. So they have an eardrum like us, and then we have, connecting our eardrum to our cochlea, a series of three small bones. They have this mechanism called a plate on the eardrum, which then connects that sound to a fluid-filled organ. And most incredibly, just like the human cochlea, which filters out sound like a xylophone or piano into different frequencies, katydids have this tiny organ in their front legs, which does exactly the same thing. So the sounds that come into the ear are filtered to different areas or different receptors depending on their pitch.
0: Wow. Well, since we've been talking about katydids a lot, why don't we just quickly listen to the sound of a modern katydid? That's actually genuinely delightful. So Torin, we've talked about how you had all that data and you extrapolated based on the morphology of the fossils, what kind of frequency or sounds would come out of an ancient or prehistoric katydid. But I understand, was AI also used in order to help create the soundscape?
2: I believe so, although I think that's basically a question for Charlie, because he was more involved in the recreation of the temporal aspects of that.
0: Yeah, okay, Charlie, go ahead.
1: Yeah, sure. So I guess, I mean, to be clear, the kind of AI approach we used was not like ChatGPT, where we just input a prompt and get a response. But it was a method of machine learning, which has been around for a long time, where we provide a lot of parameters, which we think are important for our model. And we let the computer kind of give us an unbiased assessment of the data to make predictions. So as Torin mentioned, the way we used AI was basically to understand the repetition rate of those chirps. So we can very accurately reconstruct a single chirp or syllable, so the opening or closing of the wings, but we don't know how often those chirps are repeated through time. So we had kind of two approaches. One was we could just make informed guesses, or we can use this incredible database we have of modern species, and we can take the length of the stridulatory file, the pitch of their song, and the duration of their song syllables, And even actually how their songs are affected by temperature. And we can train a machine learning algorithm to predict what is the likely repetition rates of those chirps based on what we know from living species. So it requires a lot of modern species and information, but then we kind of let the model do it without us having to to make assumptions.
0: Mm-hmm. Well, you are listening to right now the result of all the work that Charlie and Torin are talking to us about, and it is a Jurassic era soundscape made through, you know, a comparison of the sounds that modern insects make to what we found in the fossil record. We'll have a lot more about some really interesting ways in which this soundscape was used in a big Netflix production when we come back. This is On Point.

0: 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It's WNYC. 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That's tomorrow on The Brian Lehr Show. 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
1: America's political parties are at war with each other and themselves, and New York is the center of it all. Join us each week for a breakdown of the political allies, rivals, and frenemies making decisions that have a real impact on your life. 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
4: You're back with On Point. I'm Meghna Chakrabarty, and today we're speaking with Torin Jonsson. He's a senior researcher at the University of Graz who specializes in bioacoustics, and Charlie Woodrow, who's an entomologist, and they both... They co-authored a paper about Jurassic soundscapes, and they have recreated a possible soundscape of Jurassic-era planet Earth. And they did that by using fossils of insects from 150 million years ago. And through computational power, AI, and good old-fashioned science, we're able to compare that fossil record to how insects make sounds today and thereby recreate the sounds that those very fossilized insects may have made 150 million years ago. Now, what's really fascinating is that this Jurassic soundscape has actually been somewhere where maybe you've seen it already, or heard it, I should say, and that is Netflix. Tom Land is a zoologist and evolutionary biologist, and he worked as a science researcher on the documentary series The Dinosaurs, which was produced by Steven Spielberg and narrated by Morgan Freeman.
5: Long before our time, they ruled a lost world. Witness the rise and the fall of nature's greatest empire.
4: A little bit from the trailer for The Dinosaurs. And yeah, the dominant sound there was the dinosaurs themselves, or what production artists thought the dinosaurs sounded like. We'll come back to that in a second. But usually in big productions like this, the sound design happens towards the tail end of the process. But in this case, about a year before the series was finished, Tom Land began wondering whether its ancient landscapes could sound as carefully researched as they looked.
6: I was very keen, if we're putting all of this detail, all of this energy and time into making the animals look as realistic as possible, their behavior as realistic as possible, why not take that the extra step? Why not make the soundscapes, the world that they're in, that extra layer of realistic?
4: So Tom connected with Charlie Woodrow, and they agreed to put some of the insect calls that you've been hearing, the ones created by Charlie and Torin, they agreed to put those into the background of the documentary. It's one of those wonderful production details that you barely notice when you're watching, but it makes the entire world feel more alive.
6: You are listening to the animals, literally the animals that dinosaurs would listen to. And that level of detail still gives me shivers that we were able to use that.
4: Okay, so to the actual dinosaurs, though, what do you do? The fossil record can tell you about, you know, a dinosaur's body size, its throat anatomy, the amount of air it might have moved. But obviously, as we talked earlier, those soft tissues, the vocal cords, cannot or almost never get preserved. So Tom looked for help from the dinosaur's modern-day descendants.
6: Dinosaurs aren't extinct completely. Birds still exist. Birds are dinosaurs. So we were able to, looking at the basal birds, the paleonats, they're called, emus, cassowaries, rheas, ostriches, very, I don't want to say basic noises, but very simple, loud, resonant noises, can be inferred back with, you know, reptiles that were around at the time, the crocodilians.
4: So for each dinosaur species in the series, the team gathered relevant sounds from animals, birds, and some reptiles, as you heard, living today. They mixed those to make a dinosaur call. And here's what they came up with for Dilophosaurus, a Jurassic predator.
6: It's this female who's looking for food and hears this very, very haunting call drifting across the still waters of this swamp. It's a mating call, so it needs to have this element of flair and almost complexity to it. Looking at modern day animals, we looked at the loon, which is an incredibly haunting call. We looked at Australian cassowaries because it gives this deep throated resonant, almost harmonizing with itself. We've got the sandhill crane, the Bulga crane. Pitch shifting it down, adding more layers to it. So it seems like it's not just, oh, we're listening to a small bird somewhere, but actually this, you can hear it being a much larger animal. You know you're in trouble before you hear, you know, before you see it. It's almost as though something from mythology has come about.
4: Tom went through a similar process for every dinosaur in the series. And he says, having something as accurate as Charlie and Torrin's research, even if it's just in the background, raise the bar for what's possible in future documentaries.
6: Their work genuinely gave the push forwards the sound project needed to being like, oh, we do have enough evidence for this. We can put this level of detail in. Let's do it. Let's go for it. We have it. Let's do it. So it was a landmark piece of information that they were able to get to us.
4: So that's Tom Land, zoologist, evolutionary biologist, and filmmaker who worked on the Netflix documentary, The Dinosaurs. Charlie Woodrow, what was it like having your work be part of that series?
7: Yeah, I mean, it was incredible, really. As Tom mentioned, it was kind of a last minute thing that came into place, and we were put into contact. And of course, I said yes. Yeah, no problem. It would be amazing to have those sounds featured. And, you know, I tell my friends and family that I was a composer for Spielberg, so we'll go with that.
4: And so I do have to ask you, as a scientist, I'm quite convinced by what both you and Torrin have said about, let's say, the fidelity of the sounds in the Jurassic soundscape of the insects, right? Given that the insects haven't actually changed all that much. But Tom there had to use birds and reptiles for the sort of source sound for the dinosaurs. And birds, while related to dinosaurs, are wildly different. So there, I mean, I'm just wondering, there had to be some, I mean, artistic license taken there, yes?
7: Yeah, absolutely. And, you know, a lot of people studying insects joke that paleontologists do like to stretch the realms of what we can infer from fossils and things. So, you know, that it's amazing that they've been able to come, you know, this close and really engage the audience with these sounds of what the dinosaurs could have sounded like. But at the end of the day, it's super hard to know without the same level of detail as we get with those insects.
4: Yeah. Actually, Torrin, let me ask you this. You're the bioacoustician here. Were there things that you learned from the process of recreating the Jurassic insects that could actually lead to more accurate recreations of other kinds of animals from prehistory?
8: Yeah, certainly. I mean, this is one thing that we now basically have a pipeline in a way, a framework where we can say, right, we use this basic way of getting from the fossils to a potential song that they created in Katydids, but there is no reason why this shouldn't be able to be used in other insects or so as well. The only thing is that, say, you have ants. There are a couple of ants nowadays that produce sounds or songs as well by rubbing hard parts of the shell of the cuticle against a row of pecs on another part of the cuticle. And if you find something like that in other fossils and compare this with what the animals sound nowadays, we could use very similar approaches to then find out the paleoacoustics of ants, say.
4: Did working on this project help you understand what's kind of actually always been a basic question that I've had? And some of these insects, I mean, in modern day, are really loud. And I'm always kind of amazed by how once I had a cicada accidentally fly into my condo, and they're loud enough outside, but it was almost deafening, you know, inside the house. Can you explain to us why they can make such a loud sound?
8: Yeah, I mean, that's actually part of my research, and also what fascinates me in these insects is how can they be this loud? And in crickets and katydids, it's mainly that the wings, which create the songs and which vibrate and then sort of like amplify the vibrations that they produce, they are evolved to have resonance at exactly the same frequencies that they produce. So it is a bit like they, like these insects carry their own violin body or something with them. So really evolved for the same frequencies.
4: Wait, so Charlie, does this mean that the bodies were involved to create sounds that traveled long distances as well?
7: The structure of the entire wing certainly would have been involved in producing the sound, but there are particular regions on the wing which, as Doran says, have a resonance which helps them amplify that sound. And we know very well what kind of region on the wing that is.
4: Is that for sort of local amplification, or maybe I'm just I'm thinking that does that sound also travel farther, or does it not?
7: The amplification of the sound on the wing, it does help the sound become louder, so it would help it travel a further distance.
4: Is that significant?
7: Yeah, I mean, in the case of attracting a mate, you want that sound to be as loud as possible. So if they didn't have an area on the wing that matched the frequency of resonance with the frequency of the sound they produce, it would be a lot harder to attract mates over long distances. Mm.
4: Okay, so let's talk for a moment about the other end of what we can hear. This is another call from the Jurassic soundscape, so let's listen. So very fast and high-pitched clicking noise, a little bit harder to hear. But Charlie, did you say a little earlier that perhaps some Jurassic-era insects were actually communicating through ultrasonically?
7: Yeah, absolutely. So that insect we just heard is actually one of the ones that I can identify. That is a species called Sycamobolus peregrinus, and it was the highest pitch species that we reconstructed in this study. And actually what you're hearing in that recording is just the lower energy parts of the call. The peak frequency that animal was producing, so the resonant frequency, would have been ultrasonic. So we wouldn't be able to hear that song properly if we were in the Jurassic.
4: Is that new information to science?
7: Yeah, it certainly pushes back the date of when we think ultrasound first emerged by almost 100 million years in this group.
4: Tell me, why is that significant?
7: Yeah, so, I mean, in terms of insects and ultrasound, there's been this long-standing hypothesis that insects didn't really need to hear or produce

0: that ultrasonic range as well. But this is 100 million years before bats emerged, and we already have ultrasound. So what that tells us is that ultrasound did not evolve just for the detection of bats, but for communication, finding your own channel to communicate, or maybe listening to other predators which were using ultrasound.
1: Charlie, with all due respect, you're really kind of keeping your cool here, because you're like almost underplaying what seems like a pretty significant finding based on the creation of this Jurassic era soundscape. Because if you're saying that the theory beforehand was ultrasonic communication with insects was contemporaneously evolved because of bats, so mammals. But now there's evidence, at least some evidence, that it could have happened 100 million years earlier. I mean, that seems kind of amazing.
0: It's pretty exciting. And
1: is that you being British, or is it just you being a scientist, or both?
0: I think it's good to be reserved with this. Like, okay, this is our current best prediction. But certainly what it tells us is the communication systems of these insects have been shaped by acoustic interactions with mammals for hundreds of million years before bats. So early mammals before bats, and even before true mammals, there could have been acoustic interactions with insects. And that, I think, is one of the really cool findings.
1: Okay. I take your point about wanting to build a very substantial body of research before you get truly excited about anything. But since I'm not actually a scientist, I will have the sense of excitement for you. Torin, we've only got a couple of minutes left. I'm wondering what your sort of the most remarkable parts of this project were for you, and what kind of further questions you want to answer for the next time you use this technology for a bioacoustical body of research.
2: Yeah, so actually hearing the songs that then Charlie recreated with the help of the machine learning was pretty cool. And to actually then hear them and say, wow, this is what they could have sounded like, was pretty amazing. But then the whole process, I think, for me personally, it taught me a lot about that it is actually possible that we can get to this stage where we can say, right, there was ultrasonic communication in 165 million years ago. And that is cool. I mean, this finding that no one could have actually said that before, and that is nice.
1: Yeah, well, I'm going to give you also the last question here, because when in the popular mind, when we think about biology, obviously we think about cells and DNA and zoology, but what is it that studying bioacoustics can tell us that those other forms of scientific inquiry can't?
2: So bioacoustics, in a way, looks at the mechanics of hearing and of signaling as well. And a lot of what that can tell us is how evolution works. So we can now say with our findings is that, oh, we have the mechanics of creating ultrasound in the Jura and in the Jurassic already. But then we can also say, right, what is that? What can evolution basically do with this ultrasonic communication in 100 million years, in 165 million years? And that is a really nice thing to look at.
1: Well, Torin Jonsson at the University of Graz and Charlie Woodrow, who's in the UK, thank you both so much for joining us today. And we will end today's conversation with a little bit more from the Jurassic soundscape. I'm Meghna Chakrabarty. This is On Point.

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3: 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New York City Council member Gail Brewer will discuss the upcoming Committee on Governmental Operations hearing on the Mamdani administration's use of the encrypted Signal app. Plus, we're going to hear from New Jersey's own Danny DeVito as he's about to be inducted into the Garden State's Hall of Fame. Morning Edition starts tomorrow at 5 a.m. right here on WNYC. Mostly sunny skies for, actually mostly cloudy tomorrow, highs in the mid-60s.
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6: See?
5: Yeah.
6: Hey, it's Lulu. Going to kick off today with a little ghost story for you. So there's this woman, and she's going through weight loss surgery. And when she gets home, she starts hearing these gurgles and creaks and realizes she is being stalked by the former bits of herself. Her flesh that she has cut away. Or there is a house that is maze-like and haunted by quiet cruelties that occur between you and your partner, and it feels like there is no way out. These are some of the stories of the prize-winning writer Carmen Maria Machado. Some of them are true, some of them are fiction. All of them are charged with this sense of spookiness. I have spent hours of my life being pleasantly spooked by her, and so I was totally delighted when she wrote into our show wondering about something that had happened with her partner of 4 years, Lauren Brown.
9: You're rolling?
6: Yes. That spooked her.
9: Should I say?
10: You can say.
9: The first time Lauren and I hooked up with each other, I noticed goosebumps on her body right before she like had an orgasm. But the pattern was really unusual. Like, it wasn't just universal goosebumps. It was these kind of like leopard spot goosebumps. Sometimes I'll like touch Lauren on the arm and like she'll get goosebumps like where I've touched her.
11: So it's like you leave a trace.
6: Radiolab reporter Maria Paz Gutierrez.
9: Yeah.
10: Yeah.
12: Wow.
6: And editor Soren Wheeler, who sat in with Carmen and Lauren to hear the tale.
9: Sometimes you call them crispy ones, which is like they're really, really, yeah, really extra, pointy.
10: Extra crispy is like, I say that you could like grate Parmesan or like zest a lemon on me. Like they just are like so intense and feel really like sharp.
9: Right. So like as soon as we started seeing each other, I think I was just like really paying attention. Like I was just like, I've never seen this. And this has never happened to me. Like, I mean, you have goosebumps like all day, like in some form or another.
10: Yeah, I'm pretty consistently getting them.
6: And what stuck out to Carmen wasn't just how often Lauren was getting goosebumps, but it seemed like they would prickle up in response to almost contradictory things.
10: You know, watching a sports highlight and music.
9: But then also like sometimes it's like moments that are like sad or like, it doesn't actually like the same emotion every time.
10: Yeah.
9: And so it was just sort of in my head. And then I was like even more closely watching Lauren and being like, what is this?
10: Sometimes I think about it and I'm like, if I was a different kind of person, I would be like, I'm haunted.
6: So Carmen started researching Goosebumps and writing about them. She's now years deep into a novel with a title that comes from an old-fashioned word for them.
9: The Holy Shiver.
6: The Holy Shiver? I like that.
9: Yeah.
6: It's a term that's been used by scientists to describe the kind of goosebumps a prey animal gets when it realizes it's being watched by a predator, but also that the predator gets just before it goes in for the kill.
9: Like, it's arousal that, like, connects things like sex and fear and pleasure and excitement. And so thinking about that, like, it was just sort of in my head. And then I was like, what is actually happening in your brain that's moving from, like, for whatever the reason is, like, it's moving from this, like, sort of some kind of neurological impulse into your body, and why? And then I was like, surely Radiolab has done an episode on Goosebumps. That feels like a very Radiolab thing to do.
6: But it turns out we have not.
9: And so, yeah, so here we are.
6: So today on Radiolab, we right this wrong and bring you an episode all about
8: chair de poule, or frisson in Spanish, calofrío.
6: Goosebumps.
12: Sometimes they're called a skin orgasm.
13: Really? I've heard someone say God bumps.
6: We head out on a journey to find out, why do we get them in these more mysterious situations? And what, if anything, are they trying to tell us?
12: We're not necessarily aware, but actually, they're kind of magical.
6: Some answers, some chills, and some honestly incredibly sci-fi sounding scientific experimentation coming your way. Pause, Soren, take us away.
11: Okay.
6: Okay, so.
14: Reporting journey, off on a journey.
11: Right.
12: Hi.
11: So our first stop, thank you so much for being here with us.
12: I'm so excited.
11: Was science writer Bonnie Tsui.
12: Bonnie Tsui. I'm a journalist. I have written a lot about activity, like movement, like your body moving, what that actually does to your brain. And I've actually
11: Bonnie up because she actually wrote this book. It's called On Muscle, and it's sort of like this journey through all the muscles of your body.
12: Your biceps, your butt, your heart and blood vessels, and your gut.
11: And she told us that after writing this book, she became obsessed with this one particular muscle.
12: Erector pili.
11: Yes.
6: Erector pili.
12: So erectus to raise and pili hair.
11: They're the muscle that give us our goosebumps. That was not what I would have expected. Like, you spend all this time writing a book about muscles.
14: Yeah, there's so many muscles out there.
11: Yes.
12: I know. So many sexy muscles, so many very obvious muscles and big muscles. And I, of course, went for the smallest and the weirdest.
11: Why?
12: I think the erector pili give us so much information, right, about how we're doing and feeling. And I love that. I love that it's muscle as existential state. But backing up a little bit.
11: Okay, so just to quickly explain the history of this muscle. Around 200 million years ago or so, mammals evolved from reptiles. In the process, they evolved hair or, you know, fur. And then around the same time, mammals evolved
12: this little muscle fiber.
11: Little tiny muscle. It's attached to the base of every hair follicle underneath the skin. That little muscle's default is to kind of just chill.
12: Yeah, exactly. You can kind of think about it being relaxed against your skin.
11: Unless
12: the brain is registering like something dangerous.
11: That animal feels a threat. Let's say that animal's hit with like a sudden cold wind. Or
12: predators.
11: It catches a predator or a competitor right at the corner of its eye. In that moment,
12: the brain triggers this automatic response.
11: It would send this immediate unconscious signal to all the different hair follicles all across the body. And then
12: all those tiny muscles contract, you know, causing your hair to stand on end, giving you that goosebump appearance.
11: Now, that could be a really useful thing because raised hair traps air next to the skin.
12: So there's like a layer of warm air that's insulating.
11: Keeping animals just a little bit warmer. Or it was also just useful if they were about to get into a fight.
12: You know, if you have a cat, you see like when your cat gets agitated, like the hair goes up, like, bloop, like, you know, I'm bigger. I'm dangerous.
11: But for us humans,
12: you know, this response is kind of vestigial because we don't have that much hair anymore.
11: Not very useful.
12: Or most of us don't have that much hair anymore. So it's not really effective.
11: And so we end up with little bumps on our mostly hairless skin. But the really weird thing is that
12: as we have evolved as a species,
11: we humans started using this automatic survival reflex for things that seem to have nothing to do with our survival.
12: So music, right? A swelling music or like a really emotional scene in a movie or like big places like the ocean or the Grand Canyon or the edge of a cliff, right? And for us as humans, again, it's like less about the cold and less about the fear and more about the way we experience the world.
14: But I mean, I'm still working in my head to connect these different categories of things like are the goosebumps that used to just make hair stand up for thermal reasons and mm-hmm. the goosebumps that used to make hair stand up for physical appearance reasons now suddenly standing up for some, or is there one reason behind it all? Or is,
12: I think, are, I mean, I hear what you're saying,
14: yeah.
12: Right? How is this hair standing up for cold and fear now giving us this emotional component? But I think that to me, it is intelligence. It is like body intelligence that I'm like paying attention. I think it's about my body and my mind kind of coming together to try to figure out like what it is that I am feeling in that moment. What is it? I don't know what it is, but I'm paying attention.
11: Which, you know, it sort of made sense to us, like that the body is trying to tell us to pay attention, but it just left us with this question, like, what exactly is the body trying to tell us to pay attention to?
15: We'll get to that right after this short break.
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3: 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Coming up at 10 on Q, there's a new TV series putting a comedic spin on classic horror tropes. It's called Widow's Bay. It's about a small island town off the coast of New England. No Wi-Fi, no cell service, and the mayor of this town is desperately trying to turn the island into a tourist spot. The thing is, all the locals believe, without a doubt, that the island is cursed. We're going to have a conversation with Katie Dippold. She is the show's creator, recently won an Emmy Award for outstanding writing for a comedy series, and she's going to join host Tom Power to talk about how there's always been, or rather she's always been a fan of horror and why her comedy roots continue to inspire her. That's coming up at 10 here on WNYC.
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15: Lulu, Radiolab, Goosebumps. We are back with reporter Maria Paz Gutierrez, who has gotten a little stuck trying to figure out what exactly is going on with these
6: special kind of goosebumps that humans get that have nothing to do with being cold or afraid.
11: But then, lucky for us...
13: He's rolling. Okay,
8: he's cool. Rolling.
11: We ran into a couple scientists...
9: Hello.
8: Hello, good morning.
13: Hi.
11: ...who have been studying this very particular kind of goosebumps, which scientists call aesthetic chills.
8: You know, shivers of psychological origins.
13: I've heard someone say God bumps.
8: God bumps?
13: Yeah, God bumps.
11: So anyway, these two guys...
13: I can go first, yeah. Hi.
11: ...are Nico.
13: I'm Nico Regenzi. I'm currently the research director at the Institute for Advanced Consciousness Studies.
6: Ooh, okay.
11: And his partner in crime...
8: Hi, I'm Felix. I'm a senior research scientist at the Institute for Advanced Consciousness Studies.
11: Neuroscientist Felix Scholler.
8: Yeah.
11: So why goosebumps?
8: So me, when I started my PhD...
11: Felix says back when he was starting out in grad school...
8: I needed a problem to work on.
11: He'd been told that when it comes to these aesthetic chills...
8: Nobody really knows what they are and why they occur. And I thought that would be a good problem to work on.
11: So his first step was to try to figure out exactly what triggers these kinds of chills.
8: First, I started asking everybody what gives you chills and building sort of this database of chill stimuli.
11: And he found things that a lot of us would expect.
8: Giant sport games in the stadium.
11: People talk about being in the crowd when some impossible comeback happened.
6: Totally.
8: Religion is a big thing.
11: Personal religious revelations.
6: Mm.
11: Sudden acts of kindness from a stranger.
6: That always gives me chills.
11: Yeah, totally.
8: Very meaningful conversations with people on topics that you care deeply about.
11: Or even these like particular moments where you're experiencing music or poetry.
8: Art in general, but also science. A lot of physicists report that they experience chills when they discover a concept that allows them to make sense of a wide range of experiences.
6: It's like the intellectual version of the holy shiver, like someone coming upon the prey of their idea and then, whoo, like they're about to get it, you
11: know? Yeah, kind of. I mean, you know, after like years of doing this research, talking to a lot of people.
8: Reading a lot of books and documenting moments where...
11: Felix says he landed on a theory.
8: It's when you sort of touch the limits of your knowledge. So I guess another way to think about chills is the limits of cognition.
6: Oh, I love that. Like, yeah. The limits of cognition, like, cannot compute. Wow.
11: Yeah. But the key is, Felix says, is when the thing that you cannot compute is a deeply held belief.
6: Mm.
11: The basic idea is that we all walk around carrying these very broad generalizations about how the world works. Anything from what goes up must come down to the world is a dangerous place, or humans are fundamentally good, or money equals power. We rely on these beliefs to help us navigate the world. And Felix says that when we run across some experience or feeling that challenges one of those deeply held beliefs, that's when we get the chills.
8: Yeah.
6: Oh.
13: Yeah, so when I was exposed to some of Felix's work, it kind of clicked that it's like, oh, wow, chills may very well be what it feels like to update your meaning-making process on such a large scale.
11: Now, at the time, this was just an idea.
8: An idea in Nico's brain and I.
11: So I started thinking, okay.
8: How do we operationalize that idea and try to get empirical data so that we can do science?
11: So they decided what they needed to do was get people in a lab so they could give them chills.
6: Induce it.
11: Mm-hmm. Induce it.
6: But doesn't it feel like that's uninducible? Like it's such a private spiritual thing.
11: Not on the internet.
6: Huh?
11: So
6: what does that mean?
11: Felix created this algorithm.
8: That can span through YouTube networks and look at millions of videos and analyze all of the comments.
6: Oh, I'm so sad right now. Okay, keep going.
11: Specifically, they were looking for...
8: When people mention chills, shivers, goosebumps.
11: So they gather up all these videos. There are these like very famous speeches from very famous people like Mr. Rogers, Carl Sagan's The Pale Blue Dot speech. Mm-hmm. Some of them are just straight up life coach inspirational talks and footage of whales breaching, stuff like that. And one that just completely I did not expect was...
0: Hey, Nana. Hey, come on.
8: Commercials from Thailand.
14: Wow.
0: Yeah.
14: Whatever their Madison Avenue crew is has the finger on the pulse of chill.
8: Seems like it.
21: Okay, wait. I have seen one of these, I think. And it's about this guy who like helps all these strangers. And it totally worked. It totally gave me chills. It's a very good commercial.
10: What that probably means is that you've been walking around with this belief that people suck and that they're not generous or kind.
21: I mean, yeah.
10: So that's great. I mean, it's a pretty direct hit on your worldview.
21: Yeah.
10: But they also said that a lot of these videos. Were just like straight up music.
8: A lot of choral music.
10: Especially these moments where.
8: The soprano singer suddenly takes over the entire orchestra.
21: There is something like out of reach, you know, beyond in that sound.
10: Yeah. So they gather up all these videos from online and they actually brought people into their lab and had them watch these videos so they could like see like which ones make the skin actually prickle. And they actually told us there's like one video that was like the number one trigger.
8: Alleluia by Leonard Cohen, sung by
13: Rufus Wainwright with a large collection of people.
8: That is sort of singing along.
13: Yeah.
8: You know, this stimulus, for example, will give chills to 75 people out of 100.
10: Huh. Anyway, at the end of all this, Nico and Felix.
8: We were able to identify 300 stimuli. That reliably induced chills in hundreds of people.
21: Oh my God.
10: So then they started showing people these videos in their lab.
8: 3,000 participants in Southern California.
10: With one extra little step in there.
8: Before we show them the stimulus, we asked them a range of questions, personality questions, demographics questions.
10: What are they?
8: All right. So please rate the following in terms of how much you agree or disagree with each statement. It is important to take care of people who are vulnerable.
10: And in particular, they were asking questions that sort of like help them zero in on some of those deeply held beliefs we just talked about.
8: Some people think I'm selfish and egotistical.
13: What types of schemas are you running around with?
8: I often notice people who need help.
13: If you're seeing everybody as connected ones or as independent
8: sometimes,
13: players and, you know, you need to get to the top.
8: I'm not as dependable or reliable as I should be.
10: And based on how you answer these questions,
8: I find humor in almost everything.
10: Nico and Felix can figure out what gives you chills.
21: Oh, interesting. So like you, oh, well, you answered yes to this. So the cross out the sports one, but ooh, that hallelujah chorus.
14: Yeah.
21: So now they're making like the survey helps them create like a bespoke chills, induced
14: playlist.
21: Chills.
10: Playlist, yes.
8: And I can predict with 73.5% accuracy, which of the stimulus is the best one for you to look at right now so that I can give you chills in my laboratory and study it under controlled conditions.
10: And with their little bespoke chills machine, Nico and Felix have done a bunch of different studies. One of the coolest things for me was like they actually hooked people up to this like EEG machine so they could watch their brains while they get the chills.
13: And the moments when you have chills are almost indistinguishable from a psychedelic experience.
21: Wait, what?
10: The way they described it, it's like the level of complexity and disorder in the brain signals look like someone who's tripping.
21: Okay, that really makes neurologically good on their limits of cognition thing. Like they are watching a brain just zzz, go haywire.
10: Yeah, you know, maybe some other people would have been like, okay, we sort of figured this out. Job well done. But Felix and Nico were not done.
21: Okay.
10: Because one of the things that Nico and Felix had heard about was that it wasn't just like you understood something or something changed inside you and then you got the chills, but rather that the chills came first. Like the chills were this signal to the rest of your brain and body to notice something.
8: A lot of physicists actually talk about how chills was instrumental in helping them understand the importance of some of the work that they were doing.
14: So not so much I understand it and then get chills, but you seem to be saying that like, oh, the chills helped me know that I had understood something.
0: Yeah.
13: It's almost as though when you do get chills, it's this moment of calibration and orientation.
10: So then they thought, well, if we can give people the chills, maybe we can use that to sort of hack the brain. Reverse engineer someone into this moment where they're ready to rethink the way they think about the world.
0: We have a funky term for this. We call it schema surgery.
21: that sounds like something out of a dystopian novel.
13: Yeah, I mean, a lot of terrorist recruitment videos leverage chills as this way of like showing this recognition of shared humanity and martyrdom for it. So this like full ego dissolution, that is a really dark underbelly of some of this, right? Because it's so motivational. The behavioral activation that emerges after chills is really potent. But dystopian aspects aside, right?
10: But fortunately for us, what Felix and Nico are trying to do is use chills
0: as a novel form of treatment for major depressive disorder
10: to help people with depression. Because because if you think about people who are depressed, like,
21: yeah,
10: they're usually stuck in their worldview. You know, they have these, Nico called, or Felix called, these maladaptive beliefs, right? Like, I'm alone in the world, I am bad.
0: So negative self-beliefs, negative beliefs about others, and then negative beliefs about the world in general. Like, the world is a dangerous place. You never know what's going to happen.
21: Totally. Just these like calcified certainties.
10: Yeah.
0: And what we've been doing is trying to use the chill stimuli that we've identified to try and open up people's minds, then gather evidence that will go against these dysfunctional beliefs so that they basically expand the scope of their perception.
10: This is early, early research, and they're trying to figure out a bunch of different things. But one of the studies that I thought was interesting focused on this one particular element of depression called anhedonia.
13: And anhedonia, right? Anhedonic, like they lack this ability to kind of feel pleasure, and that impacts their sensitivity to reward.
10: So let's say you ask them,
13: hey, I have $5 in this hand and $20 in this hand. Pick one, right? People with anhedonia, they're indifferent.
10: They'd be like, I don't care. I really just don't care.
13: They'll choose the 5 and 20 with kind of equal likelihood.
21: Huh.
10: And this, they said, is one of the main characteristics of treatment-resistant depression.
0: For a simple reason, is like these are patients that are no longer motivated to take the necessary actions to get back to the business of life.
10: So Felix and Nico, they take these people one by one into a little room, sit them in front of a computer screen, have them take the survey.
21: Yep.
10: And then they're given their internet content to watch. They have some moment where their body's going shoop. And after this experience, they put them through that reward task again. Now, what do you think? $5 or $20?
13: They behave as if they were normal controls.
21: They're like, I want my $20.
10: Yes, give me my $20.
13: And, you know, a great majority of the participants that, you know, even just experienced one chill, but even more so if you experienced 3 chills, these people go on to then not even be able to qualify for the study in the first place, right? So it's like a clinically significant amelioration of some of their symptoms.
21: Okay, can I, let me unprickle my skin? Because I am feeling this. I am like, oh my God, like, you get the chills and your certainty melts and then you can jump through this window to change your life and get your depression in remission. But then I'm also like, come on, no. You watch a couple videos a week of whales breaching and choruses singing. And then you're like, you can feel better from things that like full on meds and CBT therapy or whatever won't
10: help.
21: I mean,
10: like, yeah, like, it is early work. They're still doing these studies.
11: But like in most cases with depression, I imagine it's probably the right combination of a bunch of different things. Although one of the things they do in one of these studies is like after people get the chills, like they ask them, what did you think about when you were experiencing the chills? They'll sort of ask them about their goals, like the things they want to do or achieve. And it does look like people after these chills, at least for a moment or a while or whatever, are sort of a little bit more motivated to just like get up or out or do something, just engage with the world. That to me feels like sort of part of the mix of things that keep you alive.
21: Suddenly makes me think like that this kind of chills is your, you know, it's maybe just as important as conserving warmth or looking bigger. Like it's pointing you almost like a compass toward where you need to go, what you need to engage with.
11: Mm-hmm. So in the midst of all of this, turns out Nico and Felix's experiment where they give people chills, they actually have more recently turned this into like an app.
21: Huh.
11: I thought I should go and try this. I want to see if you can actually give me chills.
21: All right. And so what happened?
11: So I came into the studio. All right, here we are. Here we are, my friends. And I opened the website.
1: First question about you. What is your name?
11: I took their little survey of questions.
1: Would you describe yourself as someone who gets easily moved or touched? Not that very often.
11: And then...
1: Okay, based on your answers, we've chosen...
11: It served me this song.
1: De Ushuaia a la Quiaca, Gustavo Santa.
11: It's a song from a movie called Motorcycle Diaries.
1: I've actually heard this song before.
11: Which, coincidentally, I had watched like 2 weeks before. And I was like, this is mid. When okay. I watched the movie.
21: Huh.
11: So to be honest, I wasn't feeling very optimistic about getting the chills. But then I was like, okay, I'm going to actually sit with it. And I hit play. It has this kind of like tinge of sadness
1: yeah.
11: and longing. And then there's this part where this kind of like almost like a flute like instrument comes in. It almost sounds like a bird. And in that moment, it's so weird. I felt the goosebumps on my skin. I feel it in my legs. Making their way up to my arms. And then I was just like looking at my arm and yeah, they're nice and bumpy. That's so nice. And it happened again. I got like another wave and I had just never had the experience of just like being like hit like woo, woo, woo. And
21: what? Do you remember at all what you were thinking about?
11: I think in that moment, I was thinking about a trip that I took to Chile. And it reminded me of this day where I think I was doing some kind of like field recording of some musician playing a harp and like in the street. And it was just like, reminded me of that version of myself. Like I used to just travel alone all the time, different places all over Latin America. But like as you get older, like you're just not as crazy as you used to be. And it's uncomfortable. And I think that for me, so much of reading the news creates this like illusion that like the world is like a really dangerous place. But I've been to these places, a lot of these places that like are quote unquote dangerous. And even on just like a random street corner, there's so much beauty. And I also just have felt really safe.
21: So in that moment with like the prickled skin, the waves, was it sort of like those memories are in you and those places might be out there?
11: Mm-hmm.
2: and
1: go.
2: Just kind of go.
1: Yeah. Go back out there. Just go. Hmm. And so regardless of how we label these goosebumps or exactly what triggers them, it does feel like if you do take the time to notice these moments, give your brain the space to catch up with your body, which is clearly saying something, I think there's value in that. It might just loosen you up and maybe even get you out the door in a slightly different way.
2: Huh. Yeah, just like that alone. Don't just let them pass you by.
1: Anyway, I think there is one more thing that's worth saying about goosebumps.
9: Hello.
1: Hi.
14: We have now learned many different...
9: I'm sure. I can't wait to hear. I'm so excited. But yeah,
1: it's something that actually came up when we called Lauren and Carmen back to tell them about all the things we'd learned.
14: There's a bunch of little muscles underneath our skin.
1: About the cold, fear, survival reflex. And then in that moment, they stand up.
9: Got it.
1: And okay. And about Nico and Felix's work on aesthetic chills.
14: Or whatever, you answer these questions. And then they can deliver you the content that will get you to have the goosebumps.
9: Oh my God.
10: Wow.
1: And of course, about how these goosebumps are sort of the unconscious brain and the body's way of telling you that something important is going on that's like worth pausing and thinking about.
9: Right, you're like catching up to your body, basically.
1: Yes.
9: Yeah.
10: Yeah, that makes sense to me too, even like thinking about moments where I find myself just like completely covered in goosebumps. My whole body feels it.
9: Yeah, it's almost like your body is like tapping on your brain and being like, hello. But I feel like for me, it's like this place where it's like...
1: But then Carmen told us that even though she doesn't get the goosebumps all that often, she does now find herself thinking about what Lauren's goosebumps are saying. Not just to Lauren, but to her.
9: Or like, I'm assuming when you saw like Alyssa Luke, I'm sure you had them then.
10: Oh my, yes. Yes.
9: I was out of town and Lauren was texting me being like, you have to watch it.
10: I am getting like patchy goosebumps right now. I have them on my legs and I have some on my arms.
1: Okay, so quick context. Alyssa Leo was a star figure skater when she was very young several years ago. And at sort of the height of her game under all this pressure to win, she just straight up quit. She took some time off, and a couple years later, she came back to participate in the Winter Olympics.
4: She said, I don't need a medal. I just need to be here and show people what I can do. But what she doesn't know, if she does that, probably means a medal.
1: And when you see her, she's clearly there on her own terms. She straight up kills it. Like, she gives a nearly perfect performance.
4: Once again, triple lutz, double axel, double.
9: She looks so relaxed, so genuinely happy.
1: Even the announcers are blown away.
4: She stays so loose and completely.
1: The crowd is going wild.
4: That's a secret every athlete wants to solve.
1: And when she finishes,
9: she got off the ice and she was like, that's what I'm talking about. I was like, I know this feeling. I recognize that feeling. I love that feeling where I've been like, I did it. I mean, I watched it and I had like full, but even now I have like full body chills talking about it. And so I literally do. I know. Oh my God.
10: She had texted me, I think the next day after everything had happened, and was like, I'm just watching clips of Alyssa Liu in the airport and like crying. And I'm like, yeah, I was doing that last night.
9: Yeah, like I get to like, it's like this sort of shared experience, right? And it like deepens my understanding of who Lauren is. Like people are the same to me as like God, because it's like this this actually fundamentally unknowable thing. But with Lauren, it's like I can get as physically close as is humanly possible.
10: Yeah, even if it's not rational, I just feel a little bit more known in that way, I think.
21: Thank you to Maria Paz Gutierrez. We're going to take a short break, but when we come back, we're going to keep things bumping in the Goosebump department. We're going to play a sort of playlist, if you will, of some Goosebump moments from the show, including one very special one that happened recently live on stage. That's right after the break. Stick around.
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3: 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I'm Ion Levinson. Coming up at 10 o'clock, Q from the CBC. And tonight we listen to a conversation with the creator of Widow's Bay. Her name is Katie Dippold, so we'll listen to a conversation about that. And congratulations to her. And some of the actors in the show picked up a couple of Emmys for that. Mostly cloudy skies for the rest of tonight. Lows dropping down into the upper 50s. We're mostly cloudy again tomorrow with highs in the mid-60s. Very windy conditions, gusts up to 25 miles per hour. The sun makes an appearance on Wednesday with highs in the upper 60s. But once again, very gusty conditions. Winds up to 30 miles per hour. It's WNYC.
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7: This is Radiolab. I'm Lulu Miller, and today we are diving deep on goosebumps. Not just the kind you get when you're cold or afraid, but that third sort of more numinous kind that I'd always understood to be about awe. But we've heard from scientists who've explained how they seem to be the body's response to a moment of cognitive or emotional reckoning. And with that in mind, we wanted to play a few goosebumps moments that we've had over the years on the show, because now that I have a better understanding of why goosebumps are sort of springing forward as this sort of pager from the body to get you to pay attention, I hear them differently. And I wanted to give you that experience of kind of understanding these moments a little bit differently. So I'm going to play three moments. We're going to be with a little boy on a beach. We're going to be in a dark theater. But for the first one, I wanted to start, of all places, for awe and reckoning in an algebra class.
22: For Steve Strogatz, a mathematician who we sometimes have on the show, it all started with a pendulum. He was sitting in math class.
23: Our teacher handed us a little toy pendulum.
22: Basically just a little device with a ball on the end of a string.
23: That was retractable. That is, you could
22: change the length of the string.
23: Like an old telescope, you know, that the pirate stretches out a spyglass, click, click, click. You could make it longer in discrete clicks. And then the teacher gave us a stopwatch and said, I want you to time how long it takes for this pendulum to swing back and forth 10 times. Okay, so I do the experiment. 10 swings. I record how many seconds it took. Then he says, now make the pendulum a little bit longer, one click longer. Click. Do it again.
22: And as you might expect, since now the string is longer, it takes a bit more time.
23: To make the 10 swings. And I write down the number. Click. Do it again. Click. Do it again. And I do this 5 or 6 times, dutifully plotting the results on graph paper, which is what the experiment was really supposed to teach us, how to use graph paper.
22: So he's clicking, measuring, making a little dot.
23: Click.
22: Measure. Dot.
23: Click.
22: Measure. Dot. Soon the thing is filled with dots, and that is when he noticed something.
23: This spooky thing was happening, which is that the dots were falling on an arc, on a curve. They weren't on a straight line. They fell on a particular curve, and I noticed that this curve was a curve I had seen before because I had just learned about it in algebra class, and it's called a parabola. And this really gave me the creeps. I had a sort of feeling of the hairs on the back of my neck standing up because it was as if this inanimate thing, this pendulum, knew algebra. Yeah. My 13-year-old mind couldn't understand that. How could this thing swinging back and forth know something about parabolas, or how could that be built in?
22: Then an even creepier thought occurred to him. wait a second. This parabola on my paper, which is the same one as the math book, is also out in the world.
23: It's the shape that water makes coming out of a water fountain.
22: It's also the shape of, you know, when you shoot a rocket into the sky and it slowly descends. It's that.
23: It was in that moment that I suddenly understood what people mean when they say there's a law of nature.
12: Do you remember what it was that made your hairs stand on end? Was it that you had peeked in and discovered a secret, or that you just simply found the right answer?
23: Much closer to the first thing you said, that there was this sort of veil over reality, a hidden universe that you couldn't see unless you knew math. It really felt like being let into some sort of secret society. And that wasn't so much the point. I mean, it's not like I cared about being in this priesthood. It's a very intimate, personal thing, this feeling of wonder, of a sense of living in an incomprehensible and beautiful universe. But partly comprehensible. That's the beauty of it. I mean, if you're a lobster, you don't have this thought, right? A lobster doesn't get to think about the laws of nature. And so I've often thought to myself that it's a blessing that we live in a certain window of intelligence, that if we were infinitely smart, godlike, we'd have such powerful brains, we could see every implication of everything. So math wouldn't be fun for a being that's too smart. And of course, for the lobster, that's not smart enough, math is no fun for them either. It's in this intermediate window where math and science become something to rejoice in.
22: Today's program is about a kind of...
21: That little story from Steve actually launched us into a whole episode about discovery and scientific insight that we called Yellow Fluff and Other Curious Encounters. I actually worked on it when I was a little baby producer. It's a special one. Go check it out. But next up on our Goosebump playlist here... Hard pivot. This one comes from our episode on nukes. It was about the nuclear chain of command and who actually has the power to decide to launch a nuclear attack. And this little story was kind of like a bonus track or coda at the end of that episode.
17: I'd be happy to share whatever I may remember. Remember, this took place early in the morning of March 1st, 1954. So it's been a while.
22: So a couple of weeks back, the writer Sam Keen put us in touch with this guy.
17: But it was quite traumatic and hard to forget.
18: How old were you on that day?
17: In 1954, I was 9 years old.
18: 9 years old. Okay, good. All right.
22: His name is Tony DeBroom. He is an ambassador for the Marshall Islands in the North Pacific. And he tells this story about a particular moment that happened when he was nine on a day very early in the morning.
17: At that moment, in that early morning hours, I was out fishing with my grandfather. It was customary in the village that we lived in to go net fishing, throw net fishing for scats.
22: Tony says he and his grandpa were out on the beach before the sun had risen, and they waded through the water, tossing their net, pulling it back, tossing it out, pulling it back. And after they'd done that for a while,
17: the sun was beginning to rise from the east, and I was carrying the basket, he was throwing the net, when the flash went off. We were temporarily blinded by the flash. It was as if someone had walked up to you with a flash camera and took a shot right, you know, inches from your eyes. I cannot, with any certainty, tell you how many seconds passed, but we felt the shock. It was like a real heavy burst of wind going through the land.
22: He says he turned away from the light and back towards the shore.
17: And you can see the vegetation move. It's indescribable. I thought it was the end of the world.
22: What Tony didn't know is that 300 miles away, the U.S. had just tested a bomb they called Castle Bravo. It was a hydrogen bomb, about 1,000 times as strong as the bomb that dropped on Hiroshima.
17: And then the rumble and the roar and the thunder of the perhaps the sound of the explosion. Because it was not one big explosion that goes just boom and that's it. The chain reaction caused it to roll like thunder.
22: And then, he says the sky erupted.
17: Everything turned red. The sky turned red. The ocean was red. The sand was red. My grandfather was red, and the fish we caught were red. The whole atmosphere, the whole hemisphere, the effect was like you're standing under a glass bowl and somebody poured blood over it. We were terrified.
22: That explosion, and the many others like it, would poison the Marshall Islands, poison its people. But in that moment, Tony says, he and his grandpa just stood there, listening to the explosions and staring at the blood-red sky.
17: It seemed to have lasted for what seemed like hours. I am now 72 years old. And every time I speak about this, my skin still crawls. And I still get goosebumps.

0: Okay, so far we've had a moment of discovery, a sort of darker moment of realization about the world changing, and finally on to our last Goosebump offering. And to just set it up, while we were working on making this show about Goosebumps, Maria Paz Gutierrez and I decided to try a little experiment out in the world on stage. We were doing a live show, and we got up there and we told the audience about the evolution and physiology and neurology and psychology of goosebumps, you know, and this idea that maybe they spring forward when you're having this moment where you are cruising beyond the limits of cognition. And then we were like, you know what? We've got all these people together here in this theater. Let's just see if we can actually give them all goosebumps. Okay, so if one of us wanted to experience this LSD-adjacent, goosebumps-induced little moment of opening, of mind opening, what would you recommend that one do?
1: So, of all the triggers, the scientists found that over and over again, the thing that gave people goosebumps was a song.

Now, for anyone else out there who got even maybe just a brush of goosebumps, I want to remind you that what the scientists believe is that something has just risen in you, a thought, a hope, a longing, that has enough importance to possibly change your worldview. It is so important your skin is asking, begging that you pay attention. Your job is simply to figure out what that is. Big thanks to all the people that made that live show happen, and in particular, Vuyo Satoshi, Chris Podeshal, and Coral Chameleon, with choral arrangement by Vince Peterson. That is our show. Thank you so much for listening. Catch you next time.

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1: 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We'll have a conversation with New York City Councilmember Gail Brewer. 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
3: Hey, I'm Ali Hassan in for Tom Bauer. Welcome to Q. Sure, the new show Widow's Bay cleaned up at the Emmys and stars Emmy Award-winning actor Matthew Rhys and is partly directed by the Emmy and Grammy Award-winning Hiro Murai. But the real talk of the town is the show's writer and creator, Katie Dippold. Katie's a bona fide, celebrated comedy writer, but with Widow's Bay, she got to combine her two loves, comedy and scaring the pants off of you. Where did her love for horror come from? She's here to tell you all about it. Plus, Ruth B., the Edmontonian musician who first found fame writing songs in her bedroom, has a new album that she says is her most honest work yet. That is all coming up on Q.

0: Live from NPR News in Washington, I'm Ryland Barton. CNN, MS Now, and Politico are suing President Trump over his decision to ban their journalists from the White House. It's the latest escalation in the president's long-running campaign to discredit the news media over what he sees as unflattering coverage, as NPR's Scott Horsley reports.
1: Well, this isn't really about whether some CNN or Politico reporter gets shut out of the White House for a day or two. The reason CNN or the New York Times or NPR are at the White House is to be the eyes and ears of the American public. That's why reporters cover the Supreme Court. That's why they used to cover the Pentagon until onerous rules were imposed late last year. And because the American people have a right to see and hear what their government's up to, you know, without the president using his Sharpie as an editorial pen. Ever since he's come to power, Trump has been trying to delegitimize the news media, calling them fake news, enemies of the people. And unfortunately, that's sown a lot of distrust that's likely to linger, even if a court does act quickly and order these journalists reinstated.
0: NPR's Scott Horsley reporting. Ukraine's president says he will meet with President Trump on the sidelines of the UN General Assembly. Ending Russia's war is one of the key priorities of the EU, too, as NPR's Michelle Kellerman reports.
2: In a social media post, President Trump says the, quote, ridiculous and never-ending war with Ukraine must be ended, saying Russia has lost control of its diesel oil industry. Ukrainian President Volodymyr Zelensky says if Russia stops attacking Ukrainian infrastructure, his country will stop attacking Russian energy. The European Union's top diplomat, Kaya Kallas, is also putting the onus on Moscow.
3: The pressure should be on the aggressor to stop attacking civilian infrastructure, and I'm sure that Ukrainian will respond the same way.
2: And she says there should be accountability for Russia's aggression. Michelle Kellerman, NPR News, New York.
0: Mental health symptoms among American high school students improved in 2025 compared to years prior, according to the CDC. NPR's Ritu Chatterjee reports.
4: One-third of high school students reported persistent feelings of sadness and hopelessness in 2025, down from 40% in 2023. 14% seriously considered attempting suicide, down from 20% 2 years prior. The new report also features students' diet, nutrition, sleep, and digital behaviors. It did not find improvements in levels of physical activity. Pediatrician Dr. Scott Hadlin heads adolescent medicine at Mass General Brigham for Children in Boston. He says the new report is missing information featured in past reports.
5: We were missing rich data on what's going on with substance use with young people, sexual risk behaviors, exposure to violence, exposure to firearms.
4: He says these factors still posed risks to the health and well-being of teenagers. Ritu Chatterjee, NPR News.
0: From Washington, you're listening to NPR News. The Trump administration will be allowed to give SpaceX more than 700 acres of Texas wildlife refuge as part of a land swap. A federal judge declined environmental groups' request to block it, saying they failed to prove it would worsen ecological risks. SpaceX first broke ground in Texas more than a decade ago and has expanded rapidly. Robert F. Kennedy Jr.'s annual financial disclosure shows he received two lucrative book advances and some substantial gifts. NPR's Sidney Lupkin reports.
6: Secretary Kennedy disclosed in his annual financial filing that he received a pair of book advances in the last year from Skyhorse Publishing. Each is worth $2 million. One book is called Unsettled Science. The title is a twist on the term settled science, often used to describe the evidence for vaccine safety. Kennedy also reported receiving gifts worth more than $250,000 from celebrity security advisor Gavin DeBecker. The gifts included flights to Fiji and Greece and use of a vacation home. The Department of Health and Human Services did not respond to NPR's detailed list of questions about the disclosure, but in a statement said Kennedy complies with all laws, regulations, and requirements. Sidney Lupkin, NPR News.
0: A Mississippi wildlife rescue is giving abandoned baby raccoons a chance at survival through a raccoon boot camp. Woodside Wildlife Rescue staff teach the kits by example. They mimic raccoon calls, teach digging for worms, and break open pine cones to reveal the seeds inside their charges. When a group is ready for release, the staff hosts a graduation ceremony, complete with pomp and circumstance, and a roll call. This is NPR News.
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10: Hey, you're listening to Q from CBC on public radio in the United States and across North America on SiriusXM 161. I'm Ali Hassan, sitting in for Tom Power. If you enjoy laughing while simultaneously being so terrified that you can't sleep, you might like this. There's a new show on Apple TV called Widow's Bay. It's about a mayor of a quaint little island off the coast of New England who is desperately trying to turn his town into a tourist spot. I should mention there's no cell service and no Wi-Fi, which kind of sounds like a dream, TBH, except, and this is going to hurt the tourism dollars, the island might be cursed. You might run into a soul-stealing fog or a terrifying clown or, you know, the old sea hag who's been killing sailors for centuries.
11: For if you let her pierce your skin, betwixt her thighs, your final sin.
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10: There you have the juxtaposition of comedy and horror right there. The woman behind Widow's Bay is Katie Dippold. She's written for Parks and Rec and Mad TV and wrote the movies The Heat and the all-female Ghostbusters remake. And with Widow's Bay, she's finally combining her comedy writing with her lifelong love of horror. And the show is getting a lot of attention. It won 14 Emmys at this year's awards, including Outstanding Writing for a Comedy Series for Katie. Here she is in conversation with Tom Power. And Tom started by asking if the setting of Widow's Bay is inspired by a real place in her life.
13: I grew up in New Jersey, and there was a boardwalk in Long Branch that had a haunted house that should have been illegal. It was in the 80s, so it was before lawsuits and stuff, and they would chase you around. This is when they can, like, really grab you. And I would go in, I would scream, and then I would laugh, and then I would scream again. And that feeling of that anticipation, I don't know if I'm going to get scared or if I'm going to laugh, that's a feeling I've been trying to capture and get on a screen my entire life.
14: But what about the idea of the island? Like, what about the idea of this sort of place that wants to be great but is struggling with hauntings? Was it a real place that inspired this? Was it a movie? Was it, you know?
13: I will say that I think it needed to be an island to explain, just to isolate them as much as possible. And then you could do things like, you know, they have to use landlines. There's no Wi-Fi. There's no cellular reception. I just think it makes it much more fun and horror when you don't have that easy way to call someone. But also, I just wanted to go back to a time when our worlds were a little smaller, you know, and you didn't have access to everything and images and maps. I mean, do you remember calling and asking for directions to a restaurant and writing it down and following those directions? Like, part of me misses that. And that's how the people on this island live. And it also happens to make the mayor's goal of bringing tourism to the island more understandable, and it makes it a lot scarier as the season goes on as well.
14: For people who haven't seen the show, tell us more about the mayor and sort of what's motivating him and what he wants to happen to this island.
13: He is a single father. His wife passed away, and that's something that's explored later in the season. He is desperate to make this island like a Martha's Vineyard, or, you know, and it could be.
14: I read an interview where you said, for someone who's making a horror movie or a horror TV show, horror comedy TV show, that you don't scare easily, like you historically haven't scared easily. Is that right?
13: That is correct. There's like a couple of movies that have gotten me really good. I saw Scream in the theater when I was 16, and that opening sequence terrified me. I mean, I was also 16, so I was that age of a girl being home and getting those kind of calls. The Ring really got me. The remake of The Ring, when that ending, my entire theater was screaming at the top of their lungs. Nothing scares me more than Silence of the Lambs. I've seen that movie 1,000 times. It's still when Hannibal escapes, there's nothing scarier to me in the world.
14: Can you give me an example of something you put in the show that was like that came from something you are afraid of?
13: You know, okay, this is an example of something I'm afraid of, but something I kind of experienced. My dad, a couple years ago, he was on a flight back from Japan, and he had lung failure, just completely collapsed on the plane. And they're, you know, still over the ocean. And then when he landed, they had the ambulance there waiting for him. And he was just in a coma for months. No one thought he was going to wake up. And when he finally woke up, it was kind of, first it sounded good. I remember he said, hello. And I was like, oh my God, like I was stunned. And then what was weird was for a little bit, kind of a Pet Sematary version of him came back, where he just wasn't quite right. He eventually would be, but it was really strange. He was very confused. There's also this thing called ICU delirium that people should know about, because you can really lose it when you're in a situation
14: like
13: that. But
14: he was like close to how you remember your dad, but just a little bit off.
13: Yes. Like, here's an example. I mean, I think he was just very confused. I was in his hospital room and I was watching TV for 20 minutes. It was just me and him. And he's all hooked up and it was just quiet. And after 20 minutes of sitting there, all of a sudden I hear, would you look at me when I'm talking to you? And I was like, oh, sorry, Dad. What did you say? And he's like, I'm only asking you to do three things, just three things. Do you think you can do that? And I was like, of course, sure. And he was like, and I was like, I'm sorry, what was that? And he was like, I had to get closer and closer. And he's like, I'm sorry, Dad, I didn't understand. And he was like, what part of that didn't you understand? And I wanted to say, well, none of it. And so I was just like, oh, I'm so sorry, Dad. I'm just so dumb today. I don't know what's wrong with my hearing. Can you say it one more time? And he's like, I need you to go to the house and empty the freezer. And I was like, okay, this makes sense. He's like, and then I need you to throw it all in the deep blue sea. And I was like, okay, sure, I can do that. But he was very frightening. And I had to get that moment where I had to get so close to his ear to hear. And I didn't know if this man was just going to suddenly like lash out at me. Like that is something like I put in the pilot when like Loftus has to get closer to Shep whispering when the audience knows he's dangerous.
15: Mm-hmm. Mm-hmm. Hey, Shep.
14: I want to talk a little bit about like how you ended up writing in the first place. I mean, leading into the various types of writing you had to do for this show. And I was doing some research and I saw you interned at Late Night with Conan O'Brien, which over time has had like some of the most famous like writing rooms ever. What do you most remember from your time there of being around that show?
13: I loved it so much. It was such a magical time. You know, you could watch the rehearsals on a TV screen on the stage, and it was like going to comedy school. You could hear Conan say like, okay, like can we make this 5-line joke, a 3-line joke? And just really getting into the math of it was the best thing that could have happened to me.
14: And then you started writing on Parks and Recreation, but I heard it was actually Widow's Bay, like this show, like an early version of that is what got you the job on Parks and Rec. What's the story there?
13: So I had started working on this, but it was a much more comedic version. It could have, I think that the spec gave Mike Schur, my boss at Parks, he understood what my sense of humor was. And I think it really showed a big part of me. But that version, I think, would have been too jokey. I, as a horror fan, I want the horror taken seriously. I want to really feel the stakes and tension.
14: He read The Widow's Bay.
13: He read The Widow's Bay pilot, yes.
14: And did he say anything to you about it?
13: He really loved it. And I know he really loved it. He's told me that. And I remember when I was sent off to write my first episode, I remember he stopped by my office and he said, don't be afraid to put you in this show. You know, I hired you for a reason, like stuff that's in this Widow's Bay show, like use that here. And so that was extremely motivating.
14: Because I wondered, because I know that, I mean, I've got to talk to Mike a couple of times and I'm a big fan of Parks and Rec and kind of that era of TV.
13: Yeah.
14: And to me, Widow's Bay is like scary because there's sort of zombie-ish people attacking people and there's, you know, a ghostly fog, which may or may not kill you. But there's also like a real sweetness to it. And I wonder, right. given that one of the things that kind of set Parks and Rec apart, like in addition to having like Amy Poehler early on and like Rashida Jones and Adam Scott, like it was that mixture of like a lot of comedy, but also like a sweetness and a lot of heart. And I know that that was important to Mike Schur when he was making that show. I wondered if that influenced your time on Parks and that influenced the way you made Widow's Bayadol.
13: I think when I was writing this, I also knew I was going to submit to Parks and Rec. So I may have leaned in that original version. I may have leaned into the Parks and Rec of it all, which may have helped get the job. And then working at Parks and Rec, I just learned by learning from Mike and Greg Daniels. It's just now in my DNA and just the way I look at comedy. Like I learned everything from them.
14: What do you mean that's in your DNA?
13: Like just little things. So for example, like Parks was so great at specifics. Like Mike Schur always really loved a very good specific joke. And I think in Widow's Bay, it needs to be as specific as possible. Or if it starts to feel too broad, you're kind of dead in the water with that. So there's just certain ways of approaching humor in writing. It's just I learned from them.
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16: 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Coming up at 11 on New Sounds, John's calling this one Percussion Forward. What do you think? Think there might be some of that involved? It also includes music by the Gautam player Gridhar Udopa. Also going to hear a duo of a drummer and producer. Good mix, all featuring various percussive instruments. That's coming up at 11 right here on WNYC and WNYC.org. We're in for some windy and cloudy weather next couple days. For tomorrow, mostly cloudy with highs in the mid-60s. Windy conditions gust up to 25 miles per hour. It's going to be partly sunny on Wednesday with highs in the upper 60s. But again, those wind conditions this time gust up to 30 miles per hour. 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
10: I'm Ali Hassan. You're listening to Q, and you're in the middle of Tom's conversation with Widow's Bay creator Katie Dippold. Katie won an Emmy Award for Outstanding Writing for a Comedy Series last week for her work on Widow's Bay. And if you haven't heard of it, it is a new show that is equally making people laugh and making them unable to sleep at night. And that is not an easy trick to master. But Katie comes by that balance naturally. She's a lifelong horror fan who just happens to have one of the most successful comedy writing careers. Her very first feature film script was the 2013 action comedy The Heat with Melissa McCarthy and Sandra Bullock, which was a huge hit. But as you're going to hear, as her conversation with Tom picks up, the movie's release had a few conditions.
13: A lot of movies at the time, I felt like Hollywood wanted, if Hollywood was going to do a female movie, it felt like it was leaning into what we expect a chick flick to be like. And that was driving me crazy. I wanted to write that movie and I was truly dead set on it. And then I kept being told, well, you have to wait until, you should really wait and see how Bridesmaids does. Because if Bridesmaids doesn't do well, that's basically it. Like, no one's going to buy this movie,
14: which is insane. Someone in the industry said, hey, you want to make a movie where women are like, not, this is not a chick flick movie. Women can be funny or they can like be silly or they can be gross. And like, someone said to you, yeah, sure, but we should probably wait to see how Bridesmaids does.
13: Yes, and I don't think they were wrong, honestly. It sounds crazy to say, but I do think if Bridesmaids had not done as well as it did, I think it still would have been hard to sell something like this. It's crazy.
19: I feel like you're an... You know what I feel? I feel that you have worn that shirt every single day this week, and I feel that you turning it inside out does not make it a new shirt.
20: Well, I feel like it does.
19: Oh, really? Okay, well, I feel I disagree.
14: And then when the heat comes out, I mean, what a gigantic success that was almost at the very, very beginning. Well, what was going through your head when that movie took off the way it did?
13: It was such a roller coaster because reviews came out, and I really was like, it was really mixed. And I was so proud of the movie, and I was really surprised, and I was really sad about that, honestly. And then a really nice thing, though, is I was in New York, and I went to Times Square to a movie theater the opening weekend, and it was so great. It was just packed with people, all different kinds of people, just laughing and enjoying it. And it was one of, like, the most special moments of my career to shake off the reviews I read and just be like, oh, okay, this is why you do it. And then it opened to 40 million and it became a box office hit. And that was wild, honestly. I did not anticipate that.
14: Did that ability to be able to shake off the reviews and noise around the movie help you when Ghostbusters came out? Because for people who don't know, you made the Ghostbusters reboot with all women. And I mean, I was just reading about it before it came in because it had been a while since I had seen it. And there was a controversy tab on Wikipedia for that movie. I mean, there was so much. I don't have to remind you, but for people, you know, there's so much hate and anger and kind of pretty misogynist, anti-feminist stuff going on. What you went through in heat of being able to shake off those critics' reviews help you at all, or did it still just suck, or was it okay?
13: I mean, to be honest, you never really shake off the bad reviews. You know what I mean? It is like it always still stings you, but.
14: But that wasn't bad reviews. Like, it wasn't like Siskel gave it a thumbs down. You know what I mean? Like,
13: Right. No, and there were plenty of lovely reviews that were. So it wasn't. It's not thought of as a critical failure. But no. It just was more mixed than I thought. But I think that would helped. I think it was a big movie. The heat turned out to be a big movie, so it made me a little bit more prepared for Ghostbusters because it was going to be so talked about. And I don't know. I thought when I learned it was going to be a reboot, I knew people were going to be disappointed that they weren't getting the sequel they were hoping for. But I also knew that that sequel wasn't going to happen. Then I think there were also some true psychopaths that were tweeting awful things at some of the actors, like Leslie Jones. That's just unforgivable.
21: You guys know a lot about this science stuff, but I know New York. And check this out. I can borrow a car from my uncle, and y'all won't have to lug all this heavy equipment around.
22: Oh, guys, we gotta get a car.
21: Come on, baby. You need me. You need Patty. Patty, come with benefits. You need me. Stop playing like you don't.
22: You're in.
14: Ha! How was it for you, though, that time?
13: In the beginning, Paul got lots of tweets, you know, saying, I hope you get hit by a fire truck, you know,
14: Jesus
13: like there's
14: Christ.
13: Lots of that. I know, but it was like, all right, you know, I mean, it's just, so it was kind of, it was crazy, but it wasn't, I don't think I got it as bad as other people did, honestly. And I thought all the time how magical it must have been making the first one, just making this crazy thing, and you have no idea how it's going to turn out. And in this one, it's different because you're trying to recreate magic, which is just not something I would advise someone to try to do, really, you know? And then it's just this pressure, like, can this be as iconic as the original? Like, it's just not, it's not the best way to go into something creative. But I still have fond memories of it. I really do. Like, I really loved working on that show. I mean, I had shingles from the stress of it.
14: Yeah, I bet.
13: But it was, you know, but it was still, I do feel good when I think about that time.
14: Yeah. And it's interesting to me that you had written Widow's Bay before, because I bet if I didn't know that, I would have thought, oh, she learned something from about how to balance horror and comedy from Ghostbusters that would have led
13: to
14: this show. Oh, you did?
13: Well, I mean, honestly, like, every movie I've done has helped. I've learned something from for this and always in a completely different way. Every time I write something, I think, oh, good, now I've learned how to write. And every time I start a new thing, I'm Googling, how do you write a scene? Like, you never are always learning. It's constant, you know?
14: The show also looks beautiful. And I know that Hiro Murai, who is involved in Atlanta, and which is one of the greatest shows of all time, and Barry, which is incredible, that he directed some of the episodes episodes of this show. And I heard it was because you were watching, is it right? You were watching Atlanta and thinking to yourself, oh, I'd like to kind of make something that looks like that.
13: Hero was always my dream director. And, you know, to his credit, it's a very easy thing to say no to. Someone says, oh, this comedy writer wrote something about a Han island. I'd be like, oh, that sounds terrible. I'm being honest. Like, I don't think that sounds good. I really don't. But if I knew what it show was, and when I talked to him, I'm like, no, you're going to be immersed in this place. You're going to feel tension. You're going to feel scared. It's going to feel like there's a real sense of history and deep time. And there's going to be always little nooks and crannies. And I pitched him how the season was going to play out and what was going to happen in the end. And he got on board and he was excited. And I think what was interesting is then we brought it to Apple. And when you pitch a show to places, you're supposed to always say, it's like this show. It's like this successful thing plus this thing.
14: Yeah, I know. I know some friends who are screenwriters or producers in LA. I'm like, what are you working on? They're like, oh, it's really, really good. It's kind of like Goodfellas meets, you know, WWE. And I'm like, well, we're just here having a drink, for God's sake. You know what I mean? Like, you know, yeah.
13: Oh, yeah. That's so funny. That's like every conversation in every restaurant and bar in Hollywood. Okay, so I couldn't think of any comp because I really couldn't. I was like, I mean, Atlanta was an inspiration, but it's really not really anything like Atlanta. Barry, I could maybe make an argument for. I love Barry, but still, it's nothing like it. And so I was really struggling what to say in the pitch. And so finally, I just doubled down on, it's like nothing you've ever seen before. And then they bought it in the room, which is, you know, that I never thought that would happen. And so that was very exciting. And then we were just off to the races.
14: It is really like nothing I've ever seen before. That really is true. And
13: that's good.
14: I really love watching it and I can't wait to see more of it. I can't wait to see what's about to happen. Thanks for coming on and talking to us about it.
13: Thank you so much.
1: That's Tom's conversation with Katie Dippold, creator and writer of the Apple TV Plus show Widow's Bay. Widow's Bay took home 14 Emmys this year, including Outstanding Writing for a Comedy Series for Katie Dippold. I'm Ali Hassan. You're listening to Q. Pop star Carly Rae Jepsen is back with her 8th studio album. It is a 24-track record called Day and Night. Carly's been teasing this record for a little bit now. She's released a few singles in the lead up to the album's release, all of which were excellent, but the full album came out last Friday. Maybe you've been listening to it already over the weekend, but if you are yet to do that, I want to play you one of the songs from the record from her 8th studio album, out now. This is Carly Rae Jepsen and Don't Leave Me on the Dance Floor.

That is Carly Rae Jepsen with some quintessential Carly sound right there. That is called Don't Leave Me on the Dance Floor. Carly's new 24-track album called Day and Night is out now. I'm Ali Hassan. You are listening to Q. Coming up, Tom's conversation with musician Ruth B.

0: You're listening to WNYC. Glad you're here. 4Q coming up at 11. New sounds with John Schaefer. Mostly cloudy skies for the rest of tonight. Lows dropping down to the upper 50s. We're cloudy again for tomorrow with highs in the mid-60s.
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2: And sitting in for Tom Power, you're listening to Q. Now, imagine spending years of your life in a relationship. You start to visualize a future. You maybe plan towards it. And for a while there, you have a strong sense of what your life might look like. But then that gets taken away. You break up with this person, and now you're left trying to figure out what comes next. Ruth B. is a Canadian singer-songwriter who first found fame writing songs in her childhood bedroom in Edmonton. And since hitting the charts in 2013, her music has amassed almost 10 billion streams. 5 years ago was the last time she put out a record. And since then, Ruth B's life has changed a fair amount. One of those changes is that she ended a long-term relationship. And on her latest album, Ruth is trying to make sense of what is her new normal.

0: The record is called Peace to Make, and she calls it her most honest album to date. She'll tell you how she used the creative process of writing this record to find some clarity, and more importantly, to find herself. Ruth joined Tom Power from LA to talk more about the album, and he started by asking her what was on her mind during the making of this record.
1: You know, I think there was so much. This album talks a lot about a breakup, which is a really huge part of it. But I think my life changed very drastically when I was about 21 years old. And I don't think I really ever took the time to like sit and process things. I kind of just got thrown into this whirlwind of a life. And I think the last 3 years was kind of me like processing all of that whilst grieving the end of a relationship and kind of coming into my own. Like, I almost say, I feel like I stunted at like 19 because that's when everything was normal and then everything got crazy. And then when I turned 28, that's when I was kind of like, whoa, like there's so much stuff that's happened that I haven't even really taken the time to absorb.
2: I've heard that before. Someone said to me one time that if you're not careful, you get stuck at the age that you became famous. And I see that because, I mean, for people who don't know, you were 18 when you recorded Lost Boy. Lost Boy was on Vine.

0: Captain Hook.
1: When you were famous on Vine, you seemed so cool and young to me. But now Vine's like a million years ago.
2: Yeah.
1: It's sort of a pre-TikTok short-form video. And then for people who don't know, and then that song got really big. And then your song Dandelions got really big. So if I'm understanding you correctly, you went from completely anonymity, recording songs in your bedroom when you were, and then at 21, you become sort of world famous and these songs take off and you hit the charts. And you say between 21 and 28, you're like kind of stuck there. So what happens at 28? What do you start to realize?
2: So at 28, I get out of this relationship that kind of was my safe space during all that tumultuous craziness. And now it's just me. And like, it's just Ruth, and there's no distraction of being a side character in someone else's life. Now it's like, here I am. And I think it was just like, I just had to like look at everything and kind of realize where I'd been and where I'd come from and where I was at now and figure out like, what am I doing? Like, am I going back home to Alberta now that this relationship is over? Or am I gonna, you know, full-fledged go on and do this music thing, like really give it the thing that I wanna give it?
1: Did you think about not stopping? Did you think about not making music anymore?
2: I think I definitely thought about maybe not putting it out. I think I'm always going to write. It's just a part of me. But definitely, like, yeah, I was kind of, there was a point where I kind of really just kind of stopped and was, I would say, like, living in someone else's life a little bit.
1: You were seeing somebody and you kind of fit into their story and you weren't kind of living your own story.
2: Yeah, 100%. I think that's, like, the main theme of this album and stuff is figuring out what do I do when I'm not in their story anymore. Now it's time to get back into mine.
1: So were you writing and recording it after the, none of my business again, but after the breakup, or was kind of during or kind of?
2: I would say like after/during. I think after a breakup, is it really a breakup? Like there's that messy little in-between thing that happens. So
1: there's a lot of texting, there's a lot of messaging back and forth, there's a lot of getting back together for a couple of days. Yeah, I get it.
2: That little thing. Yeah. So that era, that's where I started, like the first two songs, Bad Combination and Best Days, were kind of during that period. But then everything else was like, once it was like dead silent and it was just me.
1: How do you look back on, oh no, before I get to that, actually, I've heard you talk about this is your most honest and vulnerable record. What does that mean?
2: I think it means that I really challenged myself not to like hide. And it was more like, I think before in my writing, it is still like a puzzle and I love writing in like a meticulous, like, you know, trying to figure it out. But I think with this one, I was like, okay, stop thinking about pop, stop thinking about what sounds the best, stop thinking about any of that and just like write what you actually feel and don't cover it up and try to make it pretty, I guess. And so I think that was new for me because I have always seen writing a little bit as like this challenge and how can I make it better and how can I, but with this one, I was just like, I'm just going to say what I feel.
1: Is that because when you have a big hit, like Lost Boy, when you're a kid, you
2: 100%,
1: you feel the pressure to make more songs like that or feel the pressure like that?
2: Yeah. Yeah. You're 19 years old and you have this massive song and you sign to a massive label and, you know, the fame part is one thing, but I think another part is like just the actual change in lifestyle of like you go from reporting to your manager at Marshall's every day to like being in rooms that now you're kind of in charge of and like, but then there's people in charge of you and it's, you know, it becomes all crazy. And the one thing that I remember that would like get me through it was just like writing. So I would just, my focus would be like, okay, let me just write the best song so I can shut everyone up. And, you know, I think, yeah, when you're that young, it's intense. It's definitely intense.
1: But also when you're that famous and at that age, I bet either there are people telling you not to do this or you feel this way that like, if you're going through something tough or you're going through something hard, you can't really show that. You can't really write about it in the absolute honest way that you probably are now.
2: Yeah. Yeah. 100%. And like so much of my challenge at that time was like the lifestyle change and like my, like the music industry and all of that. And it's like, well, you're not going to write about that. So you're kind of like, okay, let me write the best pop song then. Like kind of vibe.
1: Does it get to your head a little bit? Does it mess you up a little bit that going through everything you went through, like that kind of overnight craziness?
2: I think looking back now, I can definitely see like the ups and the downs of it. I think there was so much like fun and amazing stuff, but there was a lot of damage as well. And just like, you know, it's just such a transition. And I think the hardest part is it's really hard to find people to like talk about it with. Not to say that your friends and family aren't there for you, but ultimately you're kind of like, do you get what, like, you don't get it because this is a very niche experience. And so I think that's what I struggled with the most, was feeling like I don't know how to, because you know, a lot of people are like, what, like, you're living the life,
1: Yeah,
2: dude.
1: yeah.
2: Like, and you are, and you tell yourself that, but there's just so much more that goes into it that people don't really see.
1: Did you have anyone who had a similar situation that you could talk to? I'm trying to think of who could it be. Like, I think Shawn Mendes got really big on Vine.
2: Yeah, Sean, we definitely had a friendship. I toured with Alessia Cara a little bit, which was nice. She was, you know, in kind of a similar boat as well. So it was always nice anytime I would find that like small connection with someone that could be like, yeah, I get it.
1: Even your producer is the producer of and is married to, I believe,
2: Carly Rae Jepsen. His name's
1: Carly.
2: Cole MGM.
1: Carly Rae Jepsen also went from, I mean, she was on Canadian Idol and stuff, but Call Me Maybe came out and her life changed overnight too.
2: Cole would actually tell me a lot about that, and like it would give me a lot of like comfort knowing that, I mean, her story is like so crazy. And but yeah, it was nice to kind of be around people that understood me like in a deeper way.
1: So let me ask you this. If you look back now at how old are you? You're 31 now, I think.
2: 31.
1: So when you picture that 19-year-old Ruth B in your head, what do you feel for her? Like, do you like her? Do you feel sad for her? What do you feel for her?
2: I like really feel like, again, like that word protective. Like, I love that version of me now. And I think there was a point where I didn't. But I have just a lot of empathy and a lot of grace. And I'm also very, very proud because that wasn't like an easy time to maneuver, and somehow I did it gracefully, and I'm really happy with where I'm at now, and that I've kind of remained similar in a lot of the ways that I always hoped I would stay similar. So yeah, it's like a really kind of bittersweet feeling, but I'm happy with where it all led to.
1: I think there was a couple of options ahead of you for this record. I think you could have continued to try and make music like you were when you were 21. I think a lot of people actually do that. And I, but I, the word I would use is maybe a bit of a, you made a, maybe a more grown up record. Does that
2: Definitely.
1: feel right to you?
2: Yeah, I think so. Absolutely. I think just even with where I was at in life, like I'm not going to be singing the same stuff or feeling the same stuff I was feeling when I was 19. So, and honestly, I do credit so much of like my producer to just pushing me further and like giving me the space to just make this music. I think he like, yeah, he's the best.
1: Can you talk to me about the song "Breathe" we're going to play? I think it's a beautiful song.
2: Thank you.
1: You
2: Thank you
1: wrote
2: so much.
1: it, or you were inspired to write it by going to Banff. Is that right?
2: Yeah, my favorite place in the world, Banff. I
1: What
2: was in Banff when I started writing it.
1: brought you to Banff?
2: So we were probably halfway in the album making process, and that's kind of when I don't know how to like describe it. I would say I had like my really big like breakdown, I guess. Like that's kind of when everything hit me. Like it was exactly a year since the relationship had ended. Things were going on in the career, my career and stuff, and like I just kind of was like, whoa, like it was like tough. And so
1: I'm
2: I
1: sorry,
2: decided
1: man. Yeah.
2: to, thank you for saying that. It was a rough little go, but I decided I just had to go back home to Edmonton for a bit. I wasn't writing, and I just like had to go home. And so I went home, was back with my parents, just going through it. And then my best friend, Selim from Edmonton, she's like, you know what? You just need to be around some trees and some water and some mountains. Like, we need to get you away from everything. I was like, okay, if you think that's gonna help. So we went to Banff, which is growing up my favorite place to go to. Grew up going there every summer. And I just remember like, she was right. Something about like the mountains and the water made me feel so small, which was like such a good, liberating feeling. I think that at that point in life, everything felt so big. My problems felt so big. My mental health felt so big, and everything just felt huge. And so, kind of feeling towered over and feeling small oddly made me feel so safe. And I wrote the line, the mountains are so big, I feel so small. The oceans are so great, they could swallow me whole, but I just breathe. And that was like the song that kind of got me back. Not even into just writing, but back into like Ruth and back into life. And that's why that song means everything to me, because of that.
1: What do you mean back into Ruth?
2: Because I think during that time, like when I was going through that, I just felt so disconnected from myself. Like, and you know, mental health is such a crazy thing, but I think it was, they call it like something about depersonalization when you just don't feel like you're in yourself anymore.
1: Yeah.
2: And you're like watching it from like, it's a really scary feeling.
1: It happened to me once or twice. It is terrifying.
2: It's horrifying. Yeah. And I'd never had it to the point where it lasted that long. And so I remember telling my parents all the time, I'm like, I don't even feel like me. I look in the mirror and I'm like, what? Like, it was such a blur. And so that's why I think the magic of music and art, like the fact that I was able to start writing that song and truly, like, you know, I was doing therapy, I was doing the meds, and like, shout out to that. I will defend that all the way.
1: By the way, love therapy, love meds. Can't say enough about the two of them.
2: Oh my gosh. Come on. Are you kidding?
1: Yeah, 100%.
2: I would die without it. Mm-hmm. But it was the songwriting that, like, it was that song, that moment that really kind of brought me back. And I remember just, yeah.
1: Really? Like, you wrote that song and you sort of came back to yourself?
2: Yeah. And I'm not going to sit here and be like, it was this like magical Harry Potter, like, you're a wizard now. It was like over to, but that was the first little bit of like, oh, like I'm in here somewhere. And yeah, it was so healing. And Sel, my friend, like, she knows how much that trip meant to me and like how much that, it was, even thinking about it, I get choked up because those 3 days, like, they were supposed to just be simple and like try to, but it was like kind of monumental in my life for sure.
1: What's your favorite lyric in the song?
2: You know, it's really simple, but it's the bridge, and it's just, I repetitively say, I'll be okay, I'll be okay. And I think I love it because the first half of the bridge, I remember singing it in the studio, like I wasn't very confident. I'm kind of whisper singing it. And then the second half, I was like, no, like, I really believe I'm going to be okay. And I kind of sing it more powerfully. And even though it's a really simple lyric, I love that part of the song because it's just a gentle reminder that, like, I'll be okay. You're going to be okay.
1: It's funny, you know, when I was looking at you and you know, we're internet friends and all that stuff, and I would see you kind of pop up over the past 5 years. I did. And I was, I haven't heard any music from Ruth in a while. And I would think to myself, I hope she's all right. Like, I hope she's happy. Aww. I hope she's good. So, I'm sad to hear you were going through it, but I'm happy to hear that you're at least coming out or came out the other end of it. I mean, we never come out the other end of it, but I'm happy.
2: It's a
1: to,
2: journey.
1: I'm happy to hear you're on that next part of the journey, man. And congratulations on the album.
2: I really appreciate that. That is so kind. Thank you.
1: We're very proud of you here in Canada. Can you say who you are and introduce the record, the song for us?
2: Of course. My name is Ruth B, and this is my song Breathe off my brand new album, Peace to Make.

0: That's Ruth B. with Breathe from her new album, Peace to Make. And before that, you heard her conversation with Tom Power. I wanted to let you know about a conversation that you might have missed. It's Tom's conversation with the actor Zorga Kaunuk. Zorga was born in Igloolik and grew up in Ottawa, and for many years, she worked as a youth mentor, helping young Inuit students think about their futures. And then, in her late 30s, she had this realization. Maybe she should take some of her own advice. She went out for an audition, she got the part, and that part was Millie on North of North, her first acting job ever. And just a few years later, she's come to the Toronto International Film Festival with two films making their world premieres, including In the Heart of the South. The main character in that movie is an artist, and the film gets into some very big questions around art and who gets to tell Inuit stories through art and what it means to be Inuk enough. Turns out this idea of not feeling Inuk enough is something that Zorga has also felt.
1: The whole time growing up. This is something, now that I'm really stepping into my, like, owning my art and my expression, a thing that keeps coming out is, like, I am who I am, and I'm Inuk. I am Inuk no matter what. And I send that message to especially the young people, because I didn't have that message. It didn't get through to me when I was younger.
2: What made you feel that way back then?
1: Just so many things. Like, one time I was at the bus stop in Ottawa. It was me, my brother, and my sister, and all of us have our mother's white and our father's Inuk. And we were with our uncle, who is, both parents are Inuk, so he looks very much browner. We were all leaning against the wall at a bus stop. And a security guard came up to my uncle and told him he can't stand there. He can't be there. And I was like, he's waiting for the bus, just like we are. And it felt like a punch in the gut, because I knew, like, I knew he was being... He is being racist,
2: yeah,
1: because of the way he looked.
2: Mm.
1: And I felt shame that I wasn't being treated bad, or I was being treated better because I didn't look Inuk enough, you know. It's, sometimes I wonder too, like, did I get the North and North role because I can speak English in the way they want me to? Because I look the way they want me to. And I think of all the, I feel shame and, just like guilt for just imagining all the people that didn't jump through those hoops that they needed to get to where they are because of things that are out of their control. And it's just constantly happening like that. It's complicated because it's privilege, but it's also like, there's privilege in, like, white privilege, but there's also privilege in access to your own culture and learning and language. And there's so many people who grew up in Igloolik or small communities with people speaking the language around them, but they don't learn it for some reason,
2: yeah,
1: right?
2: Yeah.
1: If I went full-time right now and learned everything I could,

0: I'm like, am I allowed to do this kind of thing? Am I allowed to do that kind of thing? And on the other side of things, you are not being chased away from bus shelters, like your poor uncle who didn't deserve that. But you have like sort of two, I don't know, two sides of a different coin. Like it's a double-edged sword in some ways. It's a lot to figure out. And you are also trying to figure out like, hey, you know, would I have gotten this role if I didn't look a certain way, if I didn't have the sort of experience that I had? I would say that I think it's very good that you have this role, and I think the role in the show itself is doing a lot of good that maybe wasn't done before it. You know what I mean? Like this show is meaning a lot to a lot of people who might have felt the way that you did when you were a kid.
1: Yeah, it's amazing. And I felt a lot of guilt when I got the role because I'm like, there's only one role. But that's the lack mindset that's rampant in our communities, thinking like, you better represent us properly because there's only one spot.
0: Yeah.
1: But I was every time I caught myself thinking that, I'm like, no, this is just the beginning. And I come across so many Inuit who are like, I auditioned for that, but I didn't get it. Like, you didn't get it now, but this is just the beginning. Imagine your kids, all the kids born now will not know what it's like to live in a world without North of North.
0: How did you get that gig? Like, how did you hear about the audition? What made you want to go for it?
1: When I was working at that college, Stacy, it was during COVID, she did a Zoom workshop.
0: Stacy's one of the creators of the...
1: Yes. North of North is her baby. Mm-hmm. She was giving a workshop to her students. I ran video making workshops and facilitated them and stuff. So she came in and I knew her through mutual friends already. But she was like, is it okay if I just like pitch my show to your class? I'm like, heck yeah. From like a real producer person hearing a real pitch, go for it. So as soon as she said the log line for North of North, I was like, I want to be a part of it.
0: And you think to yourself, this is what I want to do.
1: It's like, yeah, it sounds like a fun project to be part of somehow. Like when she was done the call, I emailed her and Alethea right away. I'm like, I'd love to be a part of your project in any way. I'll deliver coffee. I'll do anything. Please keep me in mind. They're like, okay.
0: And when you found out you got it and you'd be going to Nunavut to shoot it, what was your reaction? What do you remember about feeling?
1: I couldn't believe it. I was like, I'll believe it when I'm on set. and I was like, I can't mess this up. I just a lot of imposter syndrome. And I'm thinking they made, like, there's no way they auditioned so many people and they picked me. Like, me? For real? There's no way I could get what I actually really, really wanted. What is this? But once they yelled cut on that first day, I was like, nah, this is good. This is good. Every cell in my body aligned with the universe. And I knew I'd found my calling. If there was ever a calling for me, it felt great.
2: That's a bit of Tom's conversation with actor Zorga Kaunuk. You can listen to the full thing on our podcast, Q with Tom Power. That is it for Q today. Tomorrow on the show, it's a lineup of rock stars, Geddy Lee and Alex Lifeson from the band Rush, and Chad Smith, the drummer of the Red Hot Chili Peppers, will all be here to talk about making a new documentary about their friend and former bandmate, Neil Peart. Yeah, I've called him Neil Peart my entire life. So is everyone I've known. It's Neil Peart. That's confirmed. And the documentary is called Neil Peart, No One's Disciple. And the gentleman joined Tom Power in the Q studio to talk about making this doc and to share some stories about their late friend. If you want to get in touch with the show, q@cbc.ca is the best way to do that. My name is Ali Hassan. I've had a real pleasure over the last 7-8 days. I don't know. It's a blur. Love sitting in for Tom. I'll be back here real soon.

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1: And on a Monday night, you're listening to WNYC. We're glad you're here. New Sounds with John Schaefer is coming up next. Join us tomorrow for the next morning edition. New York City Council member Gail Brewer will be stopping by to talk about the upcoming Committee on Governmental Operations hearing on the Mamdani administration's use of the encrypted Signal app. That's tomorrow morning starting at

0: Live, it's Morning Edition, and it's right here on WNYC. Mostly cloudy for tomorrow with highs in the mid-60s, wind gusts up to 25 miles per hour.
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2: This music from England's Portico Quartet features an instrument known as the hong. That's the sort of metallic percussion instrument that's actually leading the way in this piece by the Portico Quartet. The hong, spelled H-A-N-G, was inspired by the familiar steel pan or steel drum of the Caribbean, but it's actually a Swiss instrument. It was first produced around the turn of this century, and the Portico Quartet have been leaders in bringing this instrument to a wider audience. And in this piece called Terrain Number One, it is front and center, which is still somewhat unusual for a percussion instrument in a big ensemble. I'm John Schaefer, and in the next hour on New Sounds, we'll hear a bunch of pieces that are percussion forward. One of the benefits of having a drummer on staff, producer Karen Havlick in this case, who came up with the idea and a number of the pieces that we'll be hearing, including some music from Giridhar Udupa, who is an Indian player of the ghatam, the clay pot, which despite being made of clay, actually has a sound that's somewhat reminiscent of the hung, for all that it's made of metal. We'll begin with some music from the Balamaya Project. This is also an English-based ensemble, although many of the members are either from West Africa or of West African descent. And the ensemble is led by a drummer, a djembe player. That's one of the talking drums of West Africa. And there are lots of other percussion instruments as well. And while there are horns and keyboards and basses, they definitely take a back seat in the Balamaya Project. We'll hear a song called City of God to get us started on this edition of New Sounds.

That's the Balamaya Project, which is a big band based in London, drawing on members of other groups like Kokoroko and the Seed Ensemble, both of which we've heard in the past. So it's London-based, but rooted in the sounds of West Africa, and especially in the drums, the djembe and other talking drums from West Africa, specifically from the Mandé people of Mali and Senegal. The song we heard is called City of God from the Balamaya Project, the first of a series of percussion-forward pieces that we're hearing on this episode of New Sounds. Up next, a little closer to home, Chicago's Micaiah McRaven. Micaiah is a drummer and a huge factor on the jazz and creative music scene in Chicago in recent years, but he got his start making beats, like many hip-hop producers. And to this day, his method of making records is usually to get a bunch of musicians in a room improvising, and then to take those recordings into the control room, identify the bits that he thinks would make a good groove or a good melody or a good harmonic progression, and to edit and loop and layer and produce something out of that raw material that was improvised. We're going to hear a piece called Lakeshore Drive 5 by Micaiah McRaven, and it features this combination of actual acoustic drumming and beat production from Micaiah McRaven.

0: That is music from the drummer and producer, Micaiah McRaven. It's called Lakeshore Drive 5. I was mentioning before about how he likes to take improvised music in a room and use that as the raw material for something he creates in the studio. The raw material for that piece was actually recorded here in New York, in Brooklyn, at Public Records in January of 2025. Micaiah went into the studio and did some editing and additional composing, layering and looping and overdubbing. So you heard him on percussion and keyboards as well, and drums, of course. You also heard Joel Ross playing the vibraphone, Junius Paul on bass, Jeremiah Chu on synthesizer, and Marquise Hill on trumpet and electronics. And those are all names that we have come across in many different contexts over the years on New Sounds. But right now, we're kind of featuring the percussionists, the drummers, no longer at the back of the stage, but front and center in all of the pieces that we're hearing. And when we continue in a moment, the Portico Quartet features the modern percussion instrument known as the hang. Stay with us for that. I'm John Schaefer, and you're listening to New Sounds.
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0: Tomorrow night on New Sounds, we mark the first day of autumn with some autumnal music, like this piece, originally by Vivaldi and recomposed by the German keyboardist and composer Max Richter from his Four Seasons Recomposed. There's a lot of kind of repetition and playing with patterns in the Vivaldi original of the Four Seasons, and Richter gives it a full-blown post-minimalist approach, and he also wrote an original piece called simply Autumn Music, which we'll hear tomorrow night as well. But we'll also be listening to music from Meredith Monk and a host of other composers. Autumn is a very evocative season for musicians, as you'll see and hear tomorrow night at 11. New Sounds is heard each night of the week here at WNYC in New York, but these shows then make their way into our audio archives at newsounds.org, accompanied by a playlist that tells you what you're hearing and who it's by. 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This is New Sounds number 5185. 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You'll get this show and its playlist. Some percussion-forward music, and we'll turn next to the Portico Quartet from England, who over the course of a number of records have defied genre, blending the sounds of chamber music, jazz, post-rock, electronic music. They also lately have sort of burst the boundaries of what a quartet could be, because these days it seems to be sax and keyboardist Jack Wiley and percussionist Duncan Bellamy who are keeping the Portico sound alive. And Bellamy, from early on in the quartet's history, brought the instrument that gave them such a distinctive sound, a relatively recent invention called the hang, H-A-N-G. This is an instrument that was made in Switzerland, but which was inspired by the steel drums of Trinidad. And so it's a hammered metal instrument. It kind of looks like two Chinese woks, one inverted above the other. And it is played with the hands, usually. You tap it with your finger in the various spots to get the different notes. And that instrument is front and center on the piece called Terrain, which is, by some measure, the biggest piece Portico Quartet has done. It's almost 40 minutes long, but it is in three parts. We're going to hear Terrain Part 1, which itself is a good 19-minute chunk of musical terrain, and it really does take you on a journey through this sonic landscape. The Portico Quartet at the time, featuring sax, keyboards, bass, and percussion, most especially this instrument called the hang, which you'll hear right up front in this piece called Terrain, Part 1.

That's called Terrain, Part 1, by the Portico Quartet from England. And although it is a genuine quartet, or at least it was when they made this record, you had sax, keyboards, bass, and percussion, it really is the percussionist Duncan Bellamy who is in the spotlight on this record called Terrain, and especially using that that 21st century Swiss instrument known as the hang, which they first began producing right around the turn of the century and then apparently stopped producing it in the middle of the last decade. But there are other people now making instruments in the same mold. And again, it looks like two woks, one laid atop the other. There are hammered spots that you press with your, that you hit with your finger to create the different notes based on the steel drums of the Caribbean. And used here by this London-based Portico Quartet in that piece called Terrain, Part 1. A percussion-forward edition of New Sounds, and this next piece might seem on the surface to be totally different because it comes from half a world away and a very different material being used, but we're going to listen to a work by Giridhar Udupa. Udupa is a South Indian percussionist, and his specific instrument is the ghatam, the clay pot. So, yeah, made of clay. It's from half a world away from the Portico Quartet. And yet there's something kind of similar about the sound, the affect of the instrument. For one thing, it is played with the fingers, and you tap different parts of this pot to get different sounds. And the piece we're going to hear is called Kushi, which means joy. Here is Giridhar Udupa playing the clay pot or ghatam.

0: That is Giridhar Uddupa playing the clay pot from South India known as Ghatam, G-H-A-T-A-M. In fact, traditionally, Ghatams are not just from South India. They are from one village in South India. Uddupa and any other Ghatam player can get different tones out of this clay pot because up by the neck of the instrument, you have a higher pitch, and at the widest part of the pot, you'll have lower pitches. And so a good player really can produce something akin to melodies on this hand drum. Kushi is the name of that piece, which means joy. And it is from Giridhar Uddupa's record, charmingly called My Name is Giridhar Uddupa. And we are listening to some music that features percussion on this episode of New Sounds. In a moment, Turning Jewels into Water, like Giridhar Uddupa's piece that we just heard, it's a combination of percussion and electronic production, with the percussion up front, as we continue with New Sounds.
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0: 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Turning Jewels into Water is the duo of percussionist Val Gentil and producer and electronic musician Ravish Momin. She was born in Haiti. He was born in India. They are both based here. And from their collaborative record called Our Reflection Adorned by Newly Formed Stars, we will hear the title track. The duo known as Turning Jewels into Water.

0: That is the duo known as Turning Jewels into Water, the Haitian-born drummer and electronic musician Val Gentil, and the Indian-born drummer and electronic musician Ravish Momin. Their album is called Our Reflection, Adorned by Newly Formed Stars, and that is the title track. Wrapping up a percussion-forward edition of New Sounds, I'm John Schaefer. See you next time. It's nice of you to listen to New Sounds on our schedule, but you can also listen on yours. Hear our archived shows or our 24/7 live stream anytime you want at newsounds.org.
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5: Coming up, Donald Trump is embroiled in an escalating row with the major American TV news networks over press

0: coverage.
1: Yeah, three major US media companies say they'll sue the Trump administration after they were barred from the White House. Other TV channels have suspended video coverage of the president in solidarity.
0: 2 million people in Japan are under evacuation orders as Typhoon Dujuan bears down with winds over 80 miles per hour. We'll speak to our reporter in Tokyo.
1: And at the United Nations General Assembly in New York, there's hope for cooperation on artificial intelligence. We'll speak to the leading UN official in charge of the effort. But we'll start the hour with a bulletin of the latest news.
2: BBC News with Roisin Hasty. The White House has launched an online television channel named Trump TV. It comes just hours after major television networks in the United States suspended their pooled coverage of the White House in protest at Donald Trump's decision to ban CNN, MS Now and Politico from the building, accusing them of publishing lies. Sarah Smith reports.
3: Donald Trump relishes being on TV and dominating the media more than any other politician. But by banning three media outlets from the White House, he has found himself starved of the oxygen of airtime. The three media outlets denied access to the White House have launched a legal challenge, asserting that President Trump's ban violates the constitutionally protected right to freedom of the press. While the White House has just launched a new YouTube channel called Trump TV, which is showing past speeches and videos of the president described as the must-see highlights of the Trump administration.
2: The G7 group of leading industrialized nations has called for the Iran-backed Houthis to immediately stop their attacks in Yemen and Saudi Arabia. The joint statement comes after Britain said it would provide military support to Saudi Arabia in its war with the Houthis, as Frank Gardner explains.
4: As military support goes, Britain's offer of a single Voyager refueling aircraft is at the lighter end of the spectrum. Saudi Arabia is struggling to fend off attacks by Yemen's Houthis, who seem to have an inexhaustible supply of drones and missiles. British officials have said this offer is, as they put it, time-limited, perhaps for just a few weeks. But Yemen has been at war, on and off, since 2014, and this latest upsurge in fighting is made more complicated by the fact the Houthis are backed by Iran, which is in its own on-off war with the US.
2: The head of the UN's Agency for Palestinian Refugees has told the BBC that almost all of the people in the territory are living in tents under plastic sheeting or under half-destroyed buildings. The head of UNRWA, Christian Saunders, has called for Israel to allow more supplies into Gaza.
5: It just needs the Israelis to be more flexible, particularly with things that they consider dual use, like certain tent poles, engine oil. Everything works on engine oil. The water pumps, the garbage trucks, the generators that power the hospital, everything needs engine oil and it's considered dual use commodity, so it's strictly rationed.
2: Venezuela's interim president, Delcy Rodriguez, is in the United States to attend the annual gathering of world leaders at the UN. The first time a Venezuelan head of state has been at the United Nations General Assembly in nearly 10 years. Former President Nicolas Maduro, who was captured in a US military raid in January last year, attended the meeting in 2018 and often gave recorded addresses instead. World News from the BBC. The Canadian province of British Columbia is suing one of the world's biggest artificial intelligence companies, OpenAI, over its failure to report violent activity on ChatGPT to the police. The Attorney General says the company had refused to share the chatbot history of Jesse Van Rootselaar, an 18-year-old who killed 8 people in a mass shooting last February. President Trump has said he's been working on a deal to buy potash, a key ingredient for fertilizer, from Belarus. Currently, the Canadian province of Saskatchewan is America's main supplier of potash. It comes amid an escalating trade war with the long-term ally to the north. Belarus is closely aligned with Russia. The Colombian army says 3 soldiers have been killed in a landmine explosion. 4 other soldiers were injured in the blast in a rural area of the central region of Meta. The government has blamed a dissident faction of the FARC rebel group, which signed a peace deal in 2016. And the head of FIFA, Gianni Infantino, has said he's open to reforms on decision-making at the world football's governing body. He's seeking re-election as president More from our sports correspondent, Ben Croucher.
6: Back in July, Gianni Infantino's plans to sell off parts of major tournaments led to widespread condemnation across football and even threats of boycotts. Now the FIFA president has written to the organisation's members confirming that the plan has been abandoned and acknowledging it had caused concern. He also makes two key proposals for the FIFA Council next month. The first is an independent external review into FIFA governance. The other, a direct consultation with the different countries' football associations about ways to overhaul FIFA's decision-making processes.
2: That's the latest BBC News.
1: Much indeed for that bulletin of news there. Hello, you're with Newsday from the BBC World Service, live from Nairobi with Anne Soy, and from London with me, Rob Young. Thanks very much for being with us today.
0: On the programme, we'll get the latest on the row between the US president and the country's major media outlets. We'll also head to Japan as a powerful storm has triggered evacuation advisories for more than 1.6 million people.
1: Isaac Fallon's going to be here with all your latest sport as well. And of course, we'd love to hear your thoughts on the stories we're covering on the programme today. So do get in touch by text or WhatsApp. The number you need is +44 77 86 20 50 85.
0: Let's begin in the US, where the White House has launched Trump TV, a 24-hour platform streaming Donald Trump's events. It comes days after President Trump revoked White House press credentials from reporters with CNN, MS Now, and Politico. In a rare show of unity, the major TV networks announced that they would not cover the president's daily activities while the ban on the trio remains in place. Speaking outside the residence of the mayor of New York, President Trump justified his stance.
7: If you look at CNN, it's fake news. If you look at MS Now, I don't even know what MS Now is. I guess it's the MSNBC, what it used to be, or MSDNC, as some people call it. That's Democrat National Committee. But it's just biased news. And I think that these outlets have an obligation to be fair. And if they're fake news, I really think I have an obligation not to allow them into another very special house. This is a special house, Gracie Mansion. Well, the White House is the most special of all houses, I have to say. And I don't even think the mayor would argue with that. And I think I have an obligation not to let fake news. They're very bad for the country, very bad for national security. So I have that obligation. So we'll see how it works out.
1: Well, CNN, MS Now and Politico have since filed a critical First Amendment lawsuit to restore their access, and the emergency request is due to go before a federal judge this week. I've been speaking to Aaron Turr, who is Director of Public Advocacy at the Foundation for Individual Rights and Expression, which is a non-profit civil liberties organisation in the US that defends and promotes the freedom of speech, free thought and constitutional rights. Well, I started by asking him for his thoughts on Mr Trump's own comments that he'll probably lose any legal challenge. What's his perspective?
8: I think he will lose. I think the First Amendment principle at play is straightforward. The First Amendment does not allow the government to ban reporters from areas that are generally open to the press simply because government officials dislike their views or reporting. And here, President Trump has openly admitted that he has excluded these outlets for exactly that reason. So I expect the outlets to secure a favorable outcome in their lawsuit.
1: Donald Trump has said he's not instituting an assault on the free press, something which he says he cherishes. He says he's instituting an assault on fake news. Is that a defense?
8: No, it's certainly not one that'll hold up in court, and it's not one that I think should hold up from a normative perspective either. The president can call out what he deems bias or inaccuracies in the news, and he has an enormous platform from which to do so. But what he can't do is punish the press for coverage that he considers false or unfair. In a free society, the press serves as a watchdog on power, and it's for the reporters to cover the news the way that they deem fit, and for the American people to decide whether to believe that information or not. It's not for the president to use his own judgments about what is false or unfair to dictate what other people and reporters are allowed to say.
1: So you're saying that he either has to exclude all the press for certain moments or certain days or allow them all in?
8: No, it's not that. I mean, the First Amendment doesn't require, and obviously it wouldn't be physically possible for every reporter or American citizen to go inside the White House and observe what's happening. So what the government can do is set reasonable viewpoint neutral criteria to determine access in limited spaces. But that's not what the president has done here. He has put his cards on the table and admitted that he is excluding these outlets because he doesn't like their point of view or what he considers to be negative or unflattering coverage.
1: I get the White House daily schedule. I read it every day. There have been, over this term of the Trump presidency, more and more what you might call obscure outlets entering the pool, that organization that covers the president all day long. So this has been underway for a while.
8: Yeah, it has. And I think this isn't happening in isolation. It's part of the administration's continuing attack on press freedom. And to be clear, the administration could have handled this in other ways. If it wanted to just create an additional spot in the pool or create sort of a rotation that allows other outlets to participate, that wouldn't necessarily be a problem. Again, as long as they're not doing that in a way that is punishing outlets for unfavorable coverage and rewarding them for favorable coverage. But this pattern is part of a broader attack on the press. We've seen the administration, for example, tighten restrictions on press access at the Pentagon as well. The Federal Communications Commission chairman has repeatedly threatened and pursued investigations of outlets whose coverage upsets the president. So really, the administration has been unapologetic about using its power to punish news organizations for their editorial choices. And that's just not something that can be reconciled with the First Amendment.
1: This is not just something the Trump administration has done, though. The Obama White House back in 2009 did attempt to block Fox News pool reporters, didn't they, from an event?
8: That's right. They did. And it was wrong then, and it's wrong now. Now, when that happened back then, many other outlets opposed that action and pressured the Obama administration to back down from it. And they ultimately, you know, Fox News was allowed to participate going forward. But what we have now, President Trump has really escalated the attacks, even though admittedly there have been actions by previous presidents to undermine press freedom, no doubt. But what we're seeing from the current administration, I think, is in some ways unprecedented. And I can't think of a previous president who actually totally banned disfavored outlets from the entire White House grounds.
1: What do you make of this solidarity we're seeing from the major networks, ABC, CBS, CNN, Fox and NBC, to suspend their shared pool television coverage, making the point that if CNN is barred, then they don't want to take part in it?
8: Well, I think it's encouraging that news organizations aren't simply accepting these restrictions. Of course, the three banned outlets are fighting back in court, asserting their First Amendment rights. And then, as you mentioned, you have the five major TV networks, including Fox, who have said that they will stop providing TV pool coverage because of the ban. I think that strong pushback from news organizations, including those traditionally seen as conservative, is very important to prevent these types of government actions from hardening into precedent. So I think it's an encouraging sign.
1: Donald Trump is suing all sorts of media outlets and has done so, including the BBC. Does this have a chilling effect on the way that he is reported?
8: It absolutely can. When the government punishes news organizations for coverage it dislikes or hauls them into court to face potentially a multi-million dollar judgments, you can easily see how that could put pressure on journalists and outlets to pull their punches. You know, some may shy away from hard-hitting coverage for fear that they will lose access to spaces where they can intimately cover the most powerful elected official in the country, or that their coverage will invite government retaliation of some sort. But again, at the same time, I think it's encouraging to see many outlets vocally stand against this and push back, which I think is really important, again, to not incentivize the administration to continue to engage in this type of censorial conduct.
1: That was Aaron Turther, who is from the Foundation for Individual Rights and Expression. And I did watch one of the evening TV news bulletins in America, and it was quite striking that there was no moving video of the US president, even though he'd had a number of supposedly public engagements that day. Just the odd still image from the archive, nothing from the day, and a reporter seated at a desk in the studio talking about what the president had been up to. Americans were not able, if they were watching the main TV channels in the US, to see the words come out of the mouth of a man who was so long apparently loved being on the media.
0: Incredible. And he indeed dominates the media space, doesn't he, throughout his presidency. It's hard for a day to go by without some Trump news.
1: Although this, certainly when it comes to hearing from the man himself, is one of them.
0: Now, the 81st session of the UN General Assembly started this week, and high on the agenda are the all-too-familiar problems of conflict, humanitarian crisis and climate change. But there is a new point of tension as well, the threat or benefit from rapidly developing artificial intelligence.
1: Well, in recent weeks, we've seen increased debate about the direction of the technology. Who will control it, or will it end up controlling or potentially destroying humanity? Well, Monday saw a conference on digital cooperation at the United Nations on the table, an optimistic agenda that would see all benefit from the AI revolution.
0: Earlier, I spoke to Amandeep Singh Gill, the Undersecretary General and Special Envoy for Digital and Emerging Technologies at the United Nations. I began by asking what is the role of the United Nations and what it believes needs to be done to deal with the future of the AI debate.
9: So we decided at the United Nations in 2024, all 193 member states, to create these inclusive mechanisms. So the UN's first role is to bring the world together, to offer every country a seat at the table of AI governance. So in July this year, for the first time, there was a global dialogue on AI governance. Every country had a seat at the table, and countries were able to talk to each other, express their concerns, land on a sense of shared priorities and shared concerns. The other aspects of the UN's role is to bring independent scientific advice to this policy discussion. So an international independent scientific panel with 40 experts from around the world, including 7 from Africa, have been appointed through a rigorous process, and they've issued their first report, which provides evidence of the technology's capabilities, the risks and the opportunities associated with it. So this combination, these two twin sisters in a sense, science and policy, provide a solid foundation for the UN to begin offering to its member states some mechanisms for the governance of AI. There is, however, a third crucial pillar of this effort, which is putting a floor under the AI divide. All of Africa has less than 1% of the world's data center capacity. 90% of the compute used for training AI models is found just in US and China. So there's an urgent need to bridge the AI divide to ensure that no one is left out of the opportunities and that these risks are not loaded onto communities that are the least prepared for them. So at the United Nations, the Secretary General has proposed a global fund on AI capacity building of $3 billion to start with. And he's also supported a network of AI capacity building centers coming together around the world in a kind of South-South cooperation manner to build talent, to build data sets, to build the use cases in areas like agriculture and health, so that the capacity building effort on AI can be accelerated.
0: You did talk about discrimination. Is it a sense that the Global South is being left behind and, you know, beyond what the United Nations is doing? What can they also do to get on the table, not to be left behind in this discussion about artificial intelligence?
9: I think empowerment is crucial. Each nation, each region will need to find its own way to develop AI contextualized to local realities, sovereign in its governance, and aligned with its own development needs and cultural values. To give you an example, a farmer in the Sahel does not need the same AI as a hospital in Seoul. So the beauty of this technology is that it can be shaped, adapted, and owned by those who use it. For example, we have these open source AI models. If you have a minimum amount of compute, these models can be retrained on local language data sets and become more useful in context. So I think this kind of empowerment is what is of most interest to us. And sometimes this doesn't need for the most modern infrastructure to be in place. For instance, mobile money was born in East Africa, in Kenya, in fact, and it traveled. Hundreds of millions started to use this financial service without a single new bank branch opening up. So we don't need to wait for the perfect infrastructure to start using AI.
0: Amandeep Singh Gill there, the United Nations Under Secretary General and Special Envoy for Digital and Emerging Technologies. Time now for some sports news with Isaac Fenn.
10: Yeah, we're going to start with the FIFA president, Gianni Infantino, proposing an independent review of how the organisation makes major decisions. In a letter to member associations, Infantino acknowledged that his scrapped plan to sell off stakes in the World Cup had caused concern. Mr. Infantino has faced widespread calls to resign because of the proposals. Israel's Football Association has accused the Republic of Ireland boss, Chaim Halgrimson, of ignorance, hypocrisy and stupidity after comments he made last week. The two sides played twice in announcing his squad. Halgrimson said, "We're not playing with genocide, we're playing against genocide. We're playing against Israel, we're not playing with Israel." More than 160 Irish sports people have signed an open letter asking for a boycott of the matches, which are both due to be held on neutral ground. And Halgrimson said he and his players felt the uncomfortability of having to play the games. Israel has regularly denied committing genocide or war crimes. And a bit later on, we're going to hear from South Africa's most successful Olympian swimmer, Tatiana Smith, recently retired from the sport at the Olympics 2 years ago. But on Monday, she announced her return and she spoke to the BBC exclusively. And remember that 13-year-old we were speaking about yesterday, the Chinese swimmer Yu Zidi? She's won another gold medal, this time in the 200-metre individual medley at the Asian Games.
11: Oh, good for her. Isaac, thank you. Talk to you again a bit later on. Let's get some business news now. Our business presenter, Ijoma Ndukwe, sitting alongside me here in London to talk about President Trump says he's working on a deal to buy potash from Belarus, of course, a staunch ally of Russia. The move comes amid a trade war with Canada, which is America's main supplier of potash, which is a key ingredient used in fertilizer. So what do we know about this potential deal?
12: Well, Rob, the details at the moment are still quite sparse. We know that President Trump posted on social media that the US is currently working on what he described as a massive deal to buy potash from Belarus. And he said it would be good news for America's farmers and ranchers because, as you mentioned, it's a key ingredient in fertilizer, which is, which, you know, it helps to boost crops for farmers. It helps them to grow their crops as well. And most potash at the moment is used in the, is imported from Canada, which, of course, as we know, as we've been following, the two countries are in the midst of a bitter trade war. Now, Belarus is also one of the world's largest producers of potash, but historically, it's been a much smaller supply of potash to the US. Most of its potash goes to you know, non-EU countries like China. And that's even before we saw these trade restrictions in Belarus and in Western countries, because Belarus was sanctioned by the US and Europe after its elections in 2020, which many Western governments considered corrupt. And these restrictions have been in place And because these restrictions are in place, Belarus used to export potash through Lithuania's port, but due to EU sanctions, it's not been able to do so, and it's had to go through Russia, which makes it a much more expensive process. So it's unclear whether the pricing, as Trump says, President Trump says, would be much better for American farmers, as he claims. And also, another thing that's a little bit unclear is that we saw that the leader of Belarus, Alexander Lukashenko, he responded to this claim by Trump on Monday by saying that they don't actually have enough capacity to supply large volumes to the US. And that's because production for the year is already under contract. So it's unclear at the moment how much additional potash would go to the US.
11: All right, Ntikwe, thank you.
0: Now, a powerful storm has triggered evacuation advisories for more than 1.6 million people in Japan, causing widespread travel chaos, flooding and landslides near Tokyo. We're now joined by our reporter in Tokyo, Kurumi Mori. Welcome to the program. Now, how is it looking at the moment?
13: Yeah, so now it's been a day since the height of the storm. And, you know, yesterday when I woke up, it started with light rain. And hour by hour, it just got stronger and stronger. The rains, the strong winds in Tokyo were really just emptying the streets. We saw some footage of cars being stranded in parts of Chiba, which is a prefecture right next to Tokyo. And so we really were hammered with a heavy record rainfall here in the Kanto region, the central Japanese region. But as of 11:30 a.m. this morning, things are much better. I actually woke up to very clear skies in Tokyo. Forecasters even saying, what temperatures are reaching 30 degrees up to 34 degrees in parts of the country. So now look out for some of the heat. I mean, this is a story about extreme weather. But let me just bring you up to speed on the latest. So 46,000 or so households are still without power in Chiba Prefecture, which is where the storm hit hardest. We also have Japan Railways saying local trains are still suspended in the area. We've now 4 people confirmed dead, according to local media reports, and 100,000 or so are still under danger warnings by Japanese authorities, and it's still having an impact on day-to-day life.
0: I mean, it's hard to imagine 1.6 million people evacuating. Where are they sheltering?
13: So at the height of the storm, actually, they increased that number to almost 2 million people under evacuation orders across parts of the country. Authorities wanted them to move to a safer place, which usually they open up middle schools, elementary schools, community centers, and residents should know where their evacuation area is. We have earthquakes often. As you may know, Japan is prone to natural disasters. So officials do open up these centers. The only thing I would say is, I called around to a few municipalities and they told me that one city that has about 50,000 residents told me that they only see about a few hundred or so residents actually in the evacuation centers. So many yesterday seem to have chosen to stay at home. Maybe they're on a higher floor in their apartment building and they felt quite safe. So although 2 million people were ordered to evacuate, not everyone did so. Officials always warning people to just do everything they can to protect their lives.
0: Many thanks for giving us all those updates, Kurumi Mori, our reporter in Tokyo, about that massive evacuation order following the powerful storm that has been battering Tokyo. Thank you very much for speaking to us. You're listening to Newsday from the BBC World Service with me, Anne Soy, in Nairobi, and Rob Young in London. There's plenty more to come, so stay with us if you can.

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3: In Djibouti, we'll report from a refugee camp in a small town at the port where officials are preparing for the arrival of up to 10,000 refugees from Yemen.
2: We'll speak to the mayor of Johannesburg after the killing of at least nine women in and around the city over the past 2 months.
3: That and more coming up after this news.
4: BBC News with Roisin Hasty. The White House has launched an online television channel named Trump TV. Hours earlier, major television networks in the United States suspended their pooled coverage of the White House in protest at President Trump's decision to ban CNN, MS Now and Politico from the building. Britain is to provide military support to Saudi Arabia in its war with the Iran-backed Houthi rebels in Yemen. The Prime Minister, Andy Burnham, said he's agreed to a request for assistance with what he called defensive air-to-air refueling. The Canadian province of British Columbia is suing OpenAI for failing to report violent activity on ChatGPT to the police. It says the company refused to share the chatbot history of a teenager who killed eight people in a mass shooting in February. Venezuela's interim president, Delcy Rodriguez, is in New York to attend the annual gathering of world leaders at the UN, the first time a Venezuelan head of state has been at the United Nations General Assembly in nearly 10 years. Former President Nicolas Maduro, who was captured in a US military raid in January, often gave recorded addresses instead. A former Haitian government official and 17 former Colombian soldiers have appeared in court in Miami on charges connected with the assassination of President Jovenel Moise 5 years ago. The group were flown on Sunday from Haiti to Florida, where investigators say a lot of the planning and financing of the operation took place. The Colombian army says three soldiers have been killed in a landmine explosion in the central region of Meta. The government has blamed a dissident faction of the FARC rebel group. And airlines have criticised Britain's air traffic control system after a second technical problem in 2 weeks caused major disruption. Around 150 flights were delayed over what officials described as a connectivity issue. BBC News.
2: Thank you, Roisin, for that summary of the news. Hello, you're with Newsday from the BBC World Service, live from Nairobi with Anne Soy, and from London with me, Rob Young. Thanks for joining us today.
3: We've got stories for you on the programme from Djibouti, South Africa and Finland.
2: Isaac Fannin will be here with your sport. He's looking at the FIFA president, Gianni Infantino, proposing an independent review of how the organisation makes major decisions following his plan, now scrapped, to sell off stakes in the World Cup.
3: As ever, we welcome your messages on anything that you hear on the programme. Our text number is +44 77 86 20 50 85.
2: The war in Yemen has been going on for over a decade. It's a conflict between the Houthis, backed by Iran, and the internationally recognised government, backed by Saudi Arabia. And in the past few weeks, the war there has turned dramatically in the Houthis' favour. They've advanced on the west coast, which is causing headaches for shipping, but has also now prompted a flow of refugees from Yemen across the Bab el-Mandeb Strait to Djibouti. The UN's International Organization for Migration said people were travelling on overcrowded boats and arriving with very limited food and water. Well, the BBC's Frank Gardner has visited a refugee camp in Obok, a small port town where officials are preparing for the arrival of up to 10,000 refugees.
5: I'm inside a warehouse here at a place called Obo, which is on the Djiboutian, that's the African side of the Bab el-Mandeb Strait that separates Africa from the Arabian Peninsula. And this warehouse is full of families, hundreds of people here, actually altogether more than 3,000 Yemenis who've come across in boats in the last few days, fleeing the fighting in Yemen. There's sand and tarpaulins on the floor, goats feeding amongst everybody, but people are at least getting food. They fled hungry and literally the clothes they're standing up in. And the thing that they're terrified of most are the airstrikes, the bombs that fall on their houses, on their children, on their families. One of those I met here is Qasim Ibrahim Absi, a former fisherman. He's old and frail. In fact, his ID card says he was born 100 years ago. I found him sitting on a tarpaulin, having arrived last Friday, and he was eager to talk. I asked him what's brought him to this place.
6: What led us to come here? It was the plane, the sound of the plane. Boom.
5: Sitting next to him is his wife, Aisha Abdelkader. She's apparently the same age, and yet, despite her ordeal, she hasn't given up on going back to Yemen and the life they had before.
7: We are willing to go back if there's peace, and we are praying to God that peace does return. All we need is peace, even for our children's future. They get safety first, then food, water, and an education. As you see, we just fled with our clothes and left everything behind because there is no peace.
5: Not all the refugees here in this camp are new arrivals. Just under 3,000 Yemenis were already here, having fled when fighting first flared up between the Houthis and the Saudi-backed coalition in 2015. Mohammed Abdul Karim has been here in this camp ever since.
8: Most of the people here are in the worst condition, inside the tents here. I'm very touched. I'm crying for these people, for my people, for their suffering. I want our voices to be heard by the NGOs and the Djibouti government, and I'm thankful to them for accepting us.
5: Mohammed breaks off, turning his face away. I can see he's choking back tears. His country, Yemen, was once called Arabia Felix by the Romans, Happy Arabia. Today, it's anything but.
2: The BBC's Frank Gardner there reporting from Obok in Djibouti, and we'll be heading back to Djibouti live in about 40 minutes' time.
3: We made mention earlier of global leaders attending the United Nations General Assembly this week. Concerns with AI is just one area being discussed. Our high-stakes meetings are also expected ahead of President Donald Trump's address to world leaders on Tuesday. The gathering comes amid escalating global tensions with the U.S.-Israel war with Iran, as with the ongoing war in Ukraine causing disruption and uncertainty.
2: Well, Ukraine's President Volodymyr Zelensky is expected to meet President Trump, and the Russian Foreign Minister Sergei Lavrov is also expected to meet the US Secretary of State Marco Rubio for more talks. The meetings come after significant attacks on both Russia and Ukraine and warnings from European leaders that Russia poses an increasing threat to members of the NATO military alliance.
3: Alexander Stubb, the president of Finland, is also attending the United Nations talks. Finland, of course, shares a border with Russia, and following Russia's full-scale invasion of Ukraine in early 2022, Helsinki pursued NATO membership after homegrown support surged and became the bloc's 31st member a little over a year later. He spoke to my colleague Sumi Somaskanda earlier and flagged the need for Ukraine to stop targeting Russian oil facilities and for the future of a possible peace plan.
9: I think the price of diesel is probably driven up by the war in the Middle East and in Ukraine. But what Ukraine is, of course, doing is defending itself against Russia's war of aggression, and hitting oil refineries and logistical centers is one part of it. It's pretty much tit for tat.
10: Is that something you'll say to President Trump? This is about Ukraine defending itself?
9: Well, I mean, I'll be speaking with President Zelensky and actually the American negotiators more about the peace plan. And I think ideally right now we should find some kind of a partial ceasefire in the Black Sea linked to energy, linked to grain. If we get the one on energy, that could also drive down some of the price of diesel, for instance. It's a very complicated situation, but the ball is rolling again. The American negotiators were in Moscow and in Kyiv. So, I'm carefully hopeful that at least we are on track right now.
10: President Trump has just signed here a bill that would raise sanctions on Russia and those who buy from Russia, buy oil from Russia. Are you confident that he will actually implement those measures, especially with China's president arriving here soon, China being a purchaser?
9: Well, that's the original Gray and Blumenthal sanctions bill, which then became the Lindsey Graham bill. I supported it from the beginning. We did a lot of work with Lindsey to get it through, and I think this is a good first step. And then implementation is, of course, up to the President of the United States. I agree with the general approach because Russian oil and gas industry is part of the Russian war machinery, so anything that we can do to stifle that is welcome.
10: This comes at a time where we have seen increasing hybrid attacks in Europe on NATO countries. This is something you've warned the people of your country about. We've seen Poland's leaders warning about this as well. At what point are you concerned that any incursion from Russia will become an actual incident that would invoke Article 5 of NATO?
9: Well, I only look at the realities, and the reality is that there are two types of warfare conducted by Russia right now. One is kinetic, and that's in Ukraine, and the other one is hybrid, and that's in Europe. And then the question is, what is the capacity of Russia to escalate in Europe right now? I don't think they have it, and I don't think it's in their interest. But we have to look at this not as individual incidents, but as a campaign. So that's what I'm warning about, that this will continue. There'll be drone hits at airports like Leipzig. There'll be cutting of cables. There'll be cyber attacks. And most importantly, there'll be information wars. And what Russia is trying to do is to destabilize Europe, and especially European minds. And I always say that security is between your ears, so it's important to stay cool in this.
10: Is that effort, though, is that an incursion on NATO?
9: No, I don't see that. I mean, so far. And of course, then we're talking about a completely different ballgame. So let's just sort of calm down. I've said it before, take a sauna, take a nice bath, and then make an assessment of the situation. Russia does not have an incentive to attack the biggest military alliance in the world.
3: The president of Finland there, Alexander Stubb, in conversation with the BBC's Sumi Somaskander.
2: With his distinctly Scandinavian advice, I suspect, to calm down and take a sauna. You're listening to Newsday from the BBC with Anne in Nairobi and Rob in London. Reminder of our main headlines. The White House has launched an online television channel named Trump TV. It comes just hours after major TV networks in the US suspended their pooled coverage in protest at Donald Trump's decision to ban several broadcasters from the White House. G7 nations have called for Iran-backed Houthis to immediately stop their attacks in Yemen and Saudi Arabia. And British Columbia province in Canada is suing OpenAI over its failure to report violent activity on ChatGPT to the police.
3: And at 18 minutes to the hour, let's get some sports news now with Isaac Fannin.
11: So 2 years ago at the Paris Olympic Games, Tatiana Smith made history for her country, South Africa. She became their most decorated Olympian as she added a silver medal in the 200-metre breaststroke to the 100-metre gold she had won in the same discipline. It was her third and fourth medals after winning gold and silver in Tokyo. And then surprisingly, she announced her retirement from swimming at the age of 27 to spend more time with her family. She, on Monday, announced that she is coming out of retirement, though, and returning to the sports. And I asked her why.
12: Probably everyone would think that the timing was the worst. There were comments of the timing was good at Paris and not. I think the achievements at Paris kind of overshadow that decision that I actually announced that I was retiring. But, I absolutely 100% believe it was the best decision at that time, and I still have so much peace about it. I think what I realized in that time was, for myself as a swimmer and as an athlete being in the system for so long, we so easily tend to just go onto the next cycle that we don't actually step away and just reflect and think about things. And I think this time of retirement actually gave me that clean break of swimming. which one was such a hard part to navigate. I definitely understand what athletes mean from the post-Olympic depression and then like also being leaving sport and going through that new journey of being a retired athlete. It was definitely the toughest season that I had to go through. I think it's probably why it's made me a stronger person I am today and why I can now also kind of say that I'm back with a more positive emotion behind it. But yeah, I think the whole journey just kind of gave me time to pause and reflect and actually really shifted my perspective into swimming. I think a lot of the times you don't realize how small things outside of the pool play such a massive role in making that decision. Yeah, and I realized there were so many things from like the pressure to the mental health side, to the physical burnout, the environment. I was in an environment for such a long period of time. So I think I personally needed something new, like a change. And I was in the new phase of like the family, just got married. So with swimming in it, it doesn't give you that time to actually have a time to sink in and realize, actually, I am a married woman. Like, I have also had new responsibilities and stuff. So yeah, I think that time just made me realize that I really lost the love for my sport. That's kind of where this grew out and where this decision came to play is when every time I went back to the pool and had a swim, I was like, wow, actually, I miss this so much. Like, why did I stop? And I think that time, without me noticing, I healed so much. And for the first time, like, I'm so in love with my sport again. And my mind and my body is at the same place. And I was like, you know what? Why not give it another try?
11: I remember listening to your press conference when you did retire and you talked about, I've been doing this for 22 years. And a word you used that really, like, piqued my ears, you called it a season. Yeah. And you were excited for the next season of your life. Yeah, and you talked about it being difficult in terms of this new season and the adjustment. Just talk to me about some of the challenges that you faced once you retired.
12: From day one, I mean, the second I said I retired, the first question I was bombarded with was, what now? What next? What next? And it's such a massive question because my whole life I was kind of a robot towards swimming and you're so zoned in, you're like obsessed with something. So there isn't actually time for you to think about things outside of the pool that you potentially have a passion for or that you love because you're kind of putting all the eggs in one basket, which was so worth it. And I always felt like I wanted to leave the sport saying, you know, no regrets, I gave it my all. And I really did. But I think that pressure of having to know right after I said I retired and I made that decision, like within the Olympics, it wasn't something that I was hanging around, making sure I had a path after. So I think that complete cutoff and that separation of swimming, it was such an emptiness in my life because my whole life evolved around swimming. And now all of a sudden, swimming's not there anymore. I don't have to eat at a certain time. I don't have to sleep at a certain time. I don't have to think about like traveling or not spending time with family anymore. It's like all these things were open to me. So it almost felt like, you know, when you're in matric and you're going to college and now you have to decide what you need to study. The world is so overwhelming. It's like, in which direction to go? It's a decision I have to make for the rest of my life kind of situation. And I just felt like I was there again. And it was just, it was so overwhelming to have an answer. And then also, I think the battle that we always have as Olympic athletes during our career, not financially being provided for. So again, you sit with the financial struggles of, you know, I can't just sit and do nothing. I actually have to find a job to make a living again, to pay my rent, to buy food and stuff. So it was kind of, I didn't have time to process, you know, kind of where to go. I just had to head into the next direction. And thankfully, because of the doors that swimming had opened for me, because of what I achieved, I was able to quickly go into that space of like doing public speaking and making a living out of that. But again, I was in a situation where I hate public speaking. I hate being in front of people, but I think it's all these years that I've gotten more comfortable in telling my story. And I think that was definitely the learning curve is, I think I felt like people had this expectation of what I needed to say. Instead, I took ownership of that and said, you know, this is my story. And I mean, if you don't like it, like I can't change anything about it. So just owning that space.
11: Yeah, we're going to hear more from Tatiana Smith and her return to the pool a little bit later on in the program.
2: Isaac, thank you very much indeed. Now, America's toy industry wants trade tariffs on imported toys to be scrapped. Its trade body, the Toy Association, is pressing its case ahead of Thursday's meeting at the White House between Donald Trump and China's leader Xi Jinping. The BBC's Sam Fenwick has been following the money behind a $30 toy.
13: A box full of brightly coloured plastic. In an American toy shop, this sells for $30. Turn it over and there are three words on the back: made in China. That's true of nearly 8 in every 10 toys sold in the United States, according to the US Toy Association. This one starts in a factory in Dongguan in southern China. Workers are popping tiny plastic pigs out of a steel mold. The company, MyHox, says that about half of its customers are American. Melanie Wang from its sales team explains how the toys get made.
14: After we get requests from our customer, we get design from them. Then we will make the prototype for them and we will make a mold for the toys. And after confirmed it, we will production these toys for our customers.
13: So how much of the shop price does the factory actually get?
14: It's about 20%. The cost is about 20%.
13: Of the retail price?
14: Yes.
13: So on a $30 toy, that's $6. And that covers the plastic, the wages, and whatever the factory keeps for itself. Jay Foreman runs Basic Fun. It's based in Florida and makes popular toys like Tonka trucks and Care Bears.
15: So the cost that I pay, of course, it all stays in China. If a toy sells for $20 in the United States, likely 15 of that is kept within the U.S. It's kept by my company, the transportation company, the retailer.
13: Then there's the tariff. It's charged at the American border. The Chinese factory doesn't pay it. The company bringing the toy into the US does. Rick Waldenberg runs Learning Resources, a family toy firm near Chicago.
16: Well, we paid 100% of the tariffs, so let there be no doubt about that. So we paid the full brunt of the tariffs, and we just had to figure out how to balance the books on our end.
13: In April last year, the tariff on goods from China reached 145%. The White House said tariffs would cut America's trade deficit and bring factory jobs home. President Trump had this to say to anyone worried about the impact the tariffs would have on prices.
17: Somebody said, oh, the shelves are going to be open. Well, maybe the children will have $2 instead of $30, you know? And maybe the $2 will cost a couple of bucks more than they would normally. But we're not talking about something that we have to go out of our way. They have ships that are loaded up with stuff, much of which, not all of it, but much of which we don't need.
13: Jay Foreman says everyone in the toy supply chain took a hit.
15: You know, these manufacturers work on anywhere from 3 to 10% margin. Our manufacturers did cut their own margins and give us a discount. We cut our margins. The retailers took smaller margins and the consumer did pay more.
13: On Jay's figures, the factory in China keeps less than a dollar of a $30 toy. Rick Waldenberg didn't think the tariffs were fair. His company took the US government to court, and in February this year, the Supreme Court agreed with him. It said the tariffs had been unlawful from the start. About $166 billion collected across everything America imports has to be paid back.
16: We've gotten back more than 90% of our claims.
13: Within days, a new tariff replaced the old one. The US government says this one is about forced labour. Since the 24th of July, toys from China have paid 12.5% in tariffs. But a toy made with steel or aluminium, for example, like a scooter, well, there'll be extra tariffs on top of that.
16: Let's also not forget, there's not been a day since the first tariff was declared that the US government has not collected tariffs from us.
13: This year's Christmas toys have already left China, with this year's tariff in the price. The Toy Association wants next year's to come in duty-free, and the companies that import most of what they sell to American shoppers will be hoping that trade and tariffs are at the top of the agenda when Xi Jinping and Donald Trump meet later this week.
2: Sam Fenwick reporting there, and you can get more on that on the Business Daily podcast, well, either on the BBC website or wherever you usually get your downloads.
3: To Morocco now, which has a vibrant urban music scene with rap, rock and fusion artists reaching audiences both at home and beyond the country. One festival that has been helping to nurture that scene for more than two decades is Le Boule Verte, one of Morocco's biggest urban music festivals, held its 24th edition in Casablanca over the weekend. What started as a platform for emerging and alternative artists has grown into an important meeting point for the country's music community. Its trampoline competition gives young musical groups the chance to perform, gain exposure, and reach a wider audience. We explore the festival's significance and its impact on Morocco's culture and the wider African music scene. Focus on Africa's Nkechi Ogbonna began by speaking to Gita Kaldi, who has been responsible for coordinating and producing Le Boule Verte, a festival in Casablanca, since 2014. She started by telling us more about the festival.
18: So Le Boule Verte Festival is a festival that is running since 1999 and that works and develops all contemporary genres of music here in Morocco. And it started with what we called at that time the underground music, but which are not anymore underground today, and working mainly around the rap music and hip-hop culture, but also the rock and metal music and musics that mix traditional local music with all kind of contemporary music, what we call here fusion. And it started really by giving a space for the musician and young bands that were working on the music at that time did not have

0: Famous local artists that are now really being headliners for the Moroccan audience, but also abroad, regionally and internationally.
1: Speaking of young talent at this year's festival, I want us to cast the spotlight on King Gongolo Kenyatta from Kinshasa. Now, they make their own instruments from scrap materials. Could you tell us about some of the key artists and what drew you to bringing them to Casablanca?
0: Boulevard has a really eclectic way of programming. First, it listens a lot to what the young audience would like to see because some acts, even if they are famous within those platforms that we talk about, but they don't have a lot of occasion to see them live performing. We have also the heart of the festival is the tremplin, which is the springboard happening each year that allow the discovery of younger bands and international programming with the headliners that are mainly known by the local audience. But one of the most important things for Boulevard is to also present discoveries for the Moroccan and Casablancais audience. And those discoveries doesn't mean that there are not famous bands from other regions of the world. It's just that they are not known here in Morocco. And often it is important to present projects that can inspire the youngest or also the oldest generation when they see new bands coming with the new ideas, still doing music very good, but doing it differently, how to also integrate new instrument, traditional instrument, instrument built from scratch, from the imagination of the musicians, and the King Gongolo Kenyatta are exactly in this discovery, also a strong inspiration for musicians and music creator in a whole.
1: What does it mean to have different musical cultures represented on the same stage?
0: It means everything. I think we always work on this diversity on stage. It is really important to have local diversity. So, as any country in Africa, each country is really diverse from a region to another. We have a lot of different kind of musical expression. So, the diversity is important locally, and it's really important for each stage to open to different culture.
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4: You're listening to WNYC. Glad to have your company on this early Tuesday morning. We're expecting mostly cloudy conditions for these overnight hours and lows in the upper 50s. For today, mostly cloudy, highs in the mid-60s, very windy conditions. And for tomorrow, partly sunny, highs in the upper 60s, and once again, very windy conditions.
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2: Hello, welcome to Newsday on the BBC World Service with Anne Soy in Nairobi and Rob Young in London. Coming up...
6: Major TV networks in the US have suspended their pooled coverage of the White House in protest at Donald Trump's decision to ban three organizations from the building.
2: That is CNN, MS Now and Politico. We'll hear from our correspondent there. Thousands of people have fled across the water from Yemen to nearby Djibouti after fighting between the Houthis and Saudi-backed forces intensified in the past week. We speak to the head of the International Organization for Migration in Djibouti.
6: And Russia's new weapon against Ukraine, jet-powered drones, are even more difficult for Kyiv to shoot down. So what can they do to counter them? Our correspondent has joined Ukrainian air defense units fighting against

0: 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To find out, first a bulletin of the latest news.
1: BBC News with Roisin Hasty. The White House has launched an online television channel named Trump TV. It comes just hours after major television networks in the United States suspended their pooled coverage of the White House in protest at Donald Trump's decision to ban CNN, MS Now and Politico from the building, accusing them of publishing lies. Sarah Smith reports.
2: Donald Trump relishes being on TV and dominating the media more than any other politician. But by banning three media outlets from the White House, he has found himself starved of the oxygen of airtime. The three media outlets denied access to the White House have launched a legal challenge, asserting that President Trump's ban violates the constitutionally protected right to freedom of the press. While the White House has just launched a new YouTube channel called Trump TV, which is showing past speeches and videos of the president described as the must-see highlights of the Trump administration.
1: The G7 group of leading industrialized nations has called for the Iran-backed Houthis to immediately stop their attacks in Yemen and Saudi Arabia. The US, British and five other foreign ministers also demanded a halt to strikes on civilian shipping in the Red Sea, which have disrupted global trade. Britain earlier said it would help Saudi Arabia in its war with the Houthis in the form of defensive air-to-air refueling. Here's Chris Mason.
3: It's understood this refueling support will begin in the coming days and will involve a single British aircraft. Government officials say the offer is time-limited and likely in the first instance to last for weeks. What is described as defensive support is seen as aiding Saudi Air Force jets attempting to shoot down incoming Houthi missiles and drones. In recent days, Houthi militants in Yemen say they have carried out attacks on the Saudi capital Riyadh, as well as energy sites on the country's Red Sea coast.
1: President Trump has said he's been working on a deal to buy potash, a key ingredient for fertilizer, from Belarus, a close ally of Russia and a strong supporter of its war against Ukraine. Currently, the Canadian province of Saskatchewan is America's main supplier of potash. More details from Ijoma Ndokwe.
4: Most potash at the moment is imported from Canada. The two countries are in the midst of a bitter trade war. Now, Belarus is also one of the world's largest producers of potash, but historically it's been a much smaller supply of potash to the US. Most of it goes to non-EU countries like China. And that's even before we saw these trade restrictions in Belarus, because Belarus was sanctioned by the US and Europe after its elections in 2020, which many Western governments considered corrupt.
1: You're listening to the latest world news from the BBC. British Columbia is suing one of the world's biggest artificial intelligence companies, OpenAI, over its failure to report violent activity on ChatGPT to the police. The Canadian province filed a lawsuit in California, where the tech giant is based. The Attorney General, Nikki Sharma, says the company had refused to share the chatbot history of Jesse Van Rootselaar, an 18-year-old who committed a mass school shooting. The lawyer of a Venezuelan man shot and wounded by a US immigration agent in Texas says her client has been jailed with the bullet still lodged in his back. Wilber Rafael Garces Perez was reportedly making a food delivery on Sunday when his vehicle was rammed by an ICE agent and he was shot. A former Haitian government official and 17 former Colombian soldiers have appeared in court in Miami on charges connected with the assassination of President Jovenel Moïse 5 years ago. Warren Bull reports.
5: The group of 18 men were flown on Sunday from Haiti to Florida, where investigators say a lot of the planning and financing of the operation took place. Miami was also chosen after an appeal by the authorities in Haiti, where gangs seized the court buildings in Port-au-Prince that were being used to interrogate suspects. Addressing the preliminary hearing, a US attorney said President Moïse was shot 12 times by individuals seeking to profit from illicit financial opportunities and business contracts.
1: Venezuela's interim president, Delcy Rodriguez, is in the United States to attend the annual gathering of world leaders at the UN. The first time a Venezuelan head of state has been at the United Nations General Assembly in nearly 10 years. It was last attended by former President Nicolas Maduro, who was captured in a US military raid last year. Ms. Rodriguez will meet President Trump later on Tuesday. BBC News.
6: Thank you for those updates. Hello and welcome to Newsday on the BBC World Service. We're live in London with Rob Young and here in Nairobi with me and Soy.
0: Coming up, we've got stories for you from Djibouti, the United States and Ukraine. And in business, Ijeoma Ndukwe will join us to discuss why President Trump is looking to buy potash, a key mineral in fertilizer, from Belarus.
6: Your thoughts on any of those stories, always welcome. 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
0: Let's head to the United States now, where the White House has launched Trump TV, a 24-hour platform streaming Donald Trump events on YouTube. 1,642 people are watching it right now. That is tiny compared to the audience of America's main TV networks. But they have announced they will not cover the president's daily activities for the time being. It is a rare show of unity between rival stations, provoked by the president's decision to revoke the White House press credentials of reporters from CNN, MS Now and Politico. Speaking outside the residence of the mayor of New York, President Trump attempted to justify his action.
7: It's interesting because they said they were going to boycott me, but they never boycott me. So I wasn't very worried about that. Look at all that press. And I think I have an obligation not to let fake news. They're very bad for the country, very bad for national security. So I have that obligation. So we'll see how it works out.
6: Even some of the bosses of right-wing media are opposed to President Trump's move. Chris Rudy is not only the CEO of Newsmax, he's a friend of Mr. Trump. Here's what he told Nick Robinson of the BBC's Today program.
8: Newsmax's position is we are supporting the idea that CNN and MS Now and Politico have a right or should be allowed to cover. This is a historic, this is without precedent. However, there have been previous presidents, including President Obama, that wanted to kick Fox News out, and he got a lot of pushback. President Kennedy, way back when, tried to kick a newspaper out. So there are precedents of this, and I can tell you back during the Biden years. Now, we had seats at the White House during the Biden years and during the Obama years, and we were treated pretty well, Newsmax, and we would be considered opposition press. However, the Democrats in Congress tried to get Newsmax and Fox News deplatformed from cable systems around the country. We forget that, you know, that there was an effort to remove the president and other conservative voices from major social media, Twitter and Facebook and others. This is no good, and not that's also a dangerous threat to press freedom. So we need to think about the precedents. That's why Newsmax. We have opposed efforts at the White House, even though I'm a longtime friend of the president. We have opposed efforts to restrict the press. We opposed the effort to kick the AP out. We did not sign the Pentagon. The Pentagon had a ridiculous statement that they were asking the press to sign, which was just, we think a real violation of free press. So on those type of things, we will disagree. I hope the president reconsiders his decision. I know, understand why he might think that might be justified. But at the end of the day, the First Amendment in this country has very broad support of both parties. And I think the president would be ill-advised to continue after making such a strong point.
9: A decision to ban those who you describe as producing far-left propaganda will smack to some of desperation, a man who thinks he's going to lose these midterm elections and is lashing out, hitting the messenger.
8: Well, the president once said to me, you know, it didn't really matter with the press. He said, I beat them all. But, you know, people are not stupid. They make up their own mind. There's Newsmax. We're reaching about 50 million people across all our different platforms. That's a pretty big number. So people get the word out and they make up their own mind. But it is better that we have more press and more diverse press. I will always oppose closing down any media organization, even if it disagrees with me. I will not support it.
0: Chris Ruddy there, the chief executive of Newsmax, speaking to Nick Robinson. Well, by Monday evening, in response to this latest move by the major networks, the White House had launched a streaming channel, Trump TV, which it said would show top videos, major remarks and must-see highlights, streaming 24/7. It's just been showing a Q&A session from the World Economic Forum earlier this year. Well, it had been the turn of CNN on Monday to film the White House proceedings. But because of this row, the major networks kept their cameras away as President Trump opened his new helipad. There have been doubts, too, surrounding TV coverage of his meetings with world leaders on the sidelines of the UN General Assembly taking place in New York this week. And this is perhaps, then, not what Donald Trump, who seems to love being on television, intended to happen. Here's our North America editor, Sarah Smith.
2: No, I don't think this is what he intended at all, because we know how much Donald Trump relishes being on TV and dominating the media even more than your average politician does. And yet, we've got a situation where there is no network television coverage of him at all. So no pictures of him boarding Marine One, the helicopter, as he was leaving the White House. No images of him arriving in New York or any of the events he's taking part in. And not only is there not any moving footage, there aren't even any still photographs, because all the photographers at the White House have also agreed not to put out their images in protest at the ban. Because it was on Friday that he picked three media outlets, CNN, MS Now and Politico, and said they were no longer going to be allowed into the White House to cover events there because he said that they put out fake news and lies. And it just so happened that it was CNN who were supposed to be the pool or shared TV crew covering the president. And the White House took them off that pool rota. So the other four major television networks all said they were going to refuse to put a replacement crew in protest at this ban on CNN. And it's definitely going to continue any day that CNN was down to be the shared pool TV crew. It's less clear what's going to happen on the days when the other major networks who have not been banned were supposed to be providing the coverage of Donald Trump. But what is obvious is that the media are pretty united in their condemnation of this ban. The three prohibited outlets have also launched a legal challenge that will be heard later this week. They say that banning them from the White House is not only an assault on the freedom of the press, which is constitutionally protected in the United States, but it also interferes with the public's right to independent journalism free from government interference.
0: That was our North America editor there, Sarah Smith.
6: And you've been sending us your text messages on this story. Alimami Conte from Canada says that any president or leader that's trying to ban or censor the media is trying to strangle democracy and the rule of law.
0: Akai, listening in Uganda, says if Donald Trump's skin is not thick enough to handle criticism, then he has no business being president.
6: And David Williams Amadika in Mitiana, Uganda, says that instead of President Trump and the White House opening up that TV, they should stop the war in Iran. But honestly, we need to pray for peace in the Middle East because the war on Iran and between the Iran and the U.S. may end up extending. And he says he feels bad for those people who are dying in wars in Ukraine, Gaza and Iran.
0: Well, you can add Yemen to that list as well, because there has been an intensification in the civil war in that country in recent weeks, which has led to at least 120,000 Yemenis being displaced by the hostilities, according to the United Nations. And as we were hearing from our correspondent Frank Gardner about 40 or so minutes ago, a great many of those refugees have fled across the Bab el-Mandeb Strait to Djibouti in the Horn of Africa, to where we can cross again and speak to Alex Kwasak, who is the International Organization for Migration's Chief of Mission in Djibouti. Welcome to the programme. What is the situation on the ground there? How many people have you seen cross in recent weeks?
10: Thank you. Thanks a lot. I'm in Djibouti. I'm actually in the port of Obok, which is the south gateway of the Bab el-Mandeb Strait. We're just only 80, 90 kilometers from Yemen from here. For the past, since 11th of September, we've seen 3,106 refugees coming from Yemen to seek refuge and security on the shore of Djibouti.
0: And how many more are you expecting to head your way?
10: So it's very difficult to predict. The authorities ask us to plan for a number of 10,000. This is in terms of planification. It's difficult to know if we're going to reach this number, if we're going to have a larger number than 10,000. In terms of planification, right now we're working on 10,000 refugees in total that could come from Yemen to Djibouti.
0: And how are they getting to you, and in what condition?
10: So we've seen them coming tired, exhausted. They come with some of them across the sea just with small fisher boats. We've seen very large boats as well, hosting a couple of hundreds of people. So it really depends the type of embarkation. But yeah, they come tired, they came frightened. But what they've seen, they talk to us about the fighting that's going on the other side of the Strait of Bab el-Mandeb. And you can see also a big sense of relief when they reach Djibouti. They know that here they're going to be safe and secure, and that's the most important for them when they arrive here.
0: We heard from our correspondent, Frank Gardner, who's in the same port you are, that some people had come across with livestock.
10: That's true. We've sent them with goats, with solar panel, with small bikes. That's the people who were able to cross the Strait of Bab el-Mandeb organized. You have also people who came with absolutely nothing. That's why it was very important for all of us to be there, to be organized at the request of the government of Djibouti to support the arrival.
0: You say you're there at the request of the government. What is the capacity of Djibouti to cope with the 3,000 that have already arrived, but with the possibility that many thousands more will arrive?
10: Thank you. So I have to really emphasize the fact that there's been a tremendous outpouring of engagement and generosity from the both the local population in Obok, but also from the authorities of Djibouti. Yesterday, we had two ministers who were in Obok, the Minister of Social Solidarity, as well as the Minister of Family and Women Affairs, just to discuss with the authorities about the response and organize the response and talk directly with the refugees to understand their needs. From their level, everything has been put in place in order to ensure that the Yemenis feel welcome when they reach the shore of Djibouti. But obviously, they cannot be left alone in this response, and that's why they called upon the international community to support as well.
0: And so are you confident that you and the other agencies that are in Djibouti have enough shelter, enough food, enough clothes, enough drinking water for the people who have arrived and may well yet arrive?
10: So in terms of emergency assistance, I've been we've done it, again, with the support of the local authorities. The most important was to ensure that when they arrive in at the shore of Obok, that they can be located in a village, which is a site which is called Markazi, just outside of the city, so they can be safely starting to organize themselves in the camp and start receiving the immediate assistance. That this is being done. This is there. Now, what we need to do is to ensure that we can support them in the middle or maybe long term. We don't know how long they're going to stay here. So right now we're organizing, for instance, a hot meal every evening for them to be able to access food. But that's not sustainable in the long term. We need to ensure that in terms of dignity, they can start cooking their own meal. So it's about installing them in tents, make sure that they have the NFI, not food items, that allow them to cook their own meal. In terms of feeling a purpose when you arrive in your new country, being installed in a proper shelter, being able to cook is key and very important. And so that's how you organize yourself. Sorry. I really want to emphasize on the needs of the children. 43% of the population who come here are under 18, so a lot needs to be done to support the children as well. They come with a lot of trauma. This needs to be looked at, and of course we need to ensure that they have access to education. That cannot be done by United Nations only. This is something that needs to be done in close coordination with the authorities.
0: What are the people who are arriving telling you about what they were subjected to, about what they witnessed?
10: They've witnessed fighting, intensification of fighting. That's what they keep on saying.
0: On the ground bombs, or from the air?
10: Both. It's from both. They come really frightened at what they saw. And we expect that more could come. It's very difficult to understand from our side what's happening on the other side of the sea. We know everybody said that more wants to cross and come to Djibouti. There is an issue of access to carburant, for the boats, for them to be able to come on the boat. And there is also this perception that if the city of Ras Al Arda was subject to fighting, much more Yemenis could come to Djibouti to seek for refuge. So it's also going to depend on how the fightings evolve in the other side of the sea. Over.
0: Thank you very much indeed for talking to us. Alec Kwasak there, who's the Chief of Mission in Djibouti for the International Organization for Migration.
6: It's 20 minutes past the hour. Time now for some sports news. Isaac Fennan is here.
11: Yeah, we're going to start with news around the Ireland and Israel matches that are going to be taking place after the Israeli Football Association accused the Republic of Ireland boss Haimar Hallgrimsson of ignorance, hypocrisy and stupidity after comments he made last week. The two sides played twice, and in announcing his squad, Hallgrimsson said, "We are not playing with genocide, we're playing against genocide. We're playing against Israel, we're not playing with Israel." More than 160 Irish sports people have signed an open letter asking for a boycott of the games, which are due to be held on neutral ground. Hallgrimsson said he and the players felt uncomfortability of having to play the games. Israel has regularly denied committing genocide or war crimes. And the Switzerland captain, Granit Xhaka, has been left out of the squad for the upcoming international break after it was revealed he's being investigated over allegations that he used a fake COVID-19 vaccination certificate. In a statement posted on his social media, the Sunderland midfielder said that at the time, he was deeply unsettled and had serious reservations regarding the COVID-19 vaccination. In this troubled state of mind, I acquired a vaccination certificate instead of clarifying my unanswered questions in the proper way. He said it was a mistake and he had apologised. And a bit later on, we're going to hear more from the Olympic swimmer Tatiana Smith, the South African, revealing she is back in the sport after retiring a couple of years ago.
0: We look forward to hearing more of that. Isaac, thank you. Uncomfortability is a word you don't hear.
11: Yes.
0: Very much.
11: It is the word you don't hear, but I had to...
0: But it is a word.
11: Translate. Is it a word? Okay, I didn't know that.
0: Well, it's quite a big story because uncomfortability, is it a word, appears to be a top search. As it completed it, as I typed that into a search engine. Isaac, thank you. Right, let's talk about potash, which is an important mineral when it comes to fertiliser, to growing food, because President Trump says he's been working on a deal to buy potash from Belarus, a nation allied with Russia. Let's speak to our business reporter, Ijoma Ndukwe, who's here in the London studio. So what do we know?
12: Well, the details, Rob, are still of this deal are still quite sparse. Although Belarus is among the world's largest producers of potash, historically it's been a much smaller supply of potash to the US. So if we look at data from 2024, only 4% of all the potash the US imported came from Belarus. Now, Belarus has been sanctioned by Western nations because of political repression by its government and what were considered corrupt elections in 2020. And in more recent years, its support for Russia in its war on Ukraine. Now, the US, we know that it lifted sanctions on Belarusian potash back in March in exchange for the release of political prisoners. That's despite European Union restrictions. The US has also been applying pressure on Ukraine to ease its restrictions on imports of potash fertilizers, and it's keen for other European allies to do the same. However, it's unclear how much more potash Belarus would be able to export to the US, considering the leader of Belarus said on Monday that the country doesn't have enough capacity to supply large volumes to the US because production for the year is already under contract to countries like China and other new non-EU countries that it's been exporting to even before the sanctions.
0: And so the US buys most of its potash from Canada. How is this trade affected by the tariff war?
12: Well, this is interesting. I think it's really important to highlight that President Trump's levies on Canadian goods doesn't actually include potash. It's exempt along with other goods that are important for the US economy, like oil and critical minerals. Currently, America, they bring in more than 80% of their potash actually comes from Canada. So it's interesting to see, what this will mean in practice, given that that potash at the moment isn't even affected by these tariffs.
0: All right, thank you very much, our business presenter, Ijoma Ndukwe.
6: Now, Russian attacks on Ukraine are becoming even more devastating than before. The reason? Their new jet-powered drones, which are much harder to shoot down. Kyiv is now in a race to develop weapons that can counter them. The BBC's Abdujalil Abdurasulov has joined Ukrainian air defense units fighting against this new threat.
13: A missile shoots into the sky, leaving a long white tail behind. Seconds pass very slowly. Destroyed, reports a Ukrainian soldier having spotted in the distance a black plume of smoke from the explosion. His unit has successfully shot down a Russian jet-powered drone. These new drones are much harder to intercept, so for now, Ukrainian forces primarily use fighter jets or Western-provided air defense systems to stop them. They might be very effective, but far too costly to use against a much cheaper threat.
14: Antenna video передавача. Аккумуляторний відсік.
13: Soldiers from the 96th Air Defense Brigade show me their drone interceptors, regarded a breakthrough technology just a year ago. A bullet-shaped device helped the Ukrainian military to shoot down up to 95% of Russian drones. But it's simply too slow against the new type of threat, says the crew commander Madzi.
15: The speed of jet-powered drones is 300 to 500 kilometers per hour, which is twice as fast as our interceptors.
16: This is like a cat and mouse game. We are inventing something Russia is trying to invent, counteraction, and vice versa.
13: Andriy Gritsenyuk, the head of Brave One, Ukraine's main defense technology alliance.
16: And right now, more than 20 companies are building very fast drone interceptors on different levels of readiness. And out of them, six companies, members of Brave One, already deployed to the combat.
17: And how effective are they?
16: We have already a number of successfully destroyed Shahed and Banderols. So we see that the trend is positive.
13: To deal with new threats, Ukraine is also trying to convert old weapons they no longer make. Soldiers from the Biletserkva Air Defense Regiment are driving their anti-aircraft missile system called OSA into cover. This giant Soviet armored vehicle on wheels is a lucrative target for Russian drones. It helps to defend Ukrainian cities from airstrikes. The problem is that there are massive shortages of ammunition for OSA. However, Ukraine has developed a new type of missile that can be used by this old system, and they are fast enough to shoot down Russian jet-powered drones. Volodymyr, a crew member, explains.
18: The new missiles performed well. The first launches were not very successful, but then they were improved, and now they work even better than Soviet missiles.
13: Ukrainian engineers believe that it's only a matter of time before they effectively shoot down jet-powered drones on a regular basis. But the challenge of this war is to predict and prepare for future threats that do not exist yet.
6: The BBC's Abdujalil Abdurasulov reporting there. This is Newsday.
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6: Hello, welcome to Newsday on the BBC World Service with Rob Young in London and Anne Soy in Nairobi.
0: As Houthi fighters advance in the west of Yemen, tens of thousands of people are fleeing on overcrowded boats and arriving in Djibouti.
6: Police in South Africa have arrested three suspects in connection with one of nine murders of women that have shocked the nation.
0: And in Sudan, at least 11 people have been killed after a gold mine collapsed. First, a summary of the latest news.
1: BBC News with Roisin Hasty. The White House has launched an online television channel named Trump TV. Hours earlier, major television networks in the United States suspended their pooled coverage of the White House in protest at President Trump's decision to ban CNN, MS Now and Politico from the building. The G7 group of leading industrialized nations has called for the Iran-backed Houthis to immediately stop their attacks in Yemen and Saudi Arabia. The US, British and five other foreign ministers also demanded to halt the strikes on civilian shipping in the Red Sea, which have disrupted global trade. The Canadian province of British Columbia is suing OpenAI for failing to report violent activity on ChatGPT to the police. It says the company refused to share the chatbot history of a teenager who killed 8 people in a mass shooting in February. Venezuela's interim president, Delcy Rodriguez, is in New York to attend the annual gathering of world leaders at the UN, the first time a Venezuelan head of state has been at the United Nations General Assembly in nearly 10 years. Former President Nicolas Maduro, who was captured in a US military raid in January, often gave recorded addresses instead. The lawyer of a Venezuelan man shot and wounded by a US immigration agent in Texas says her client has been jailed with a bullet still lodged in his back. Wilber Rafael Garces Perez's representative said he's not receiving adequate medical care. The Colombian army says 3 soldiers have been killed in a landmine explosion in the central region of Meta. The government has blamed a dissident faction of the FARC rebel group. And airlines have criticised Britain's air traffic control system after a second technical problem in 2 weeks caused major disruption. Around 150 flights were delayed over what officials described as a connectivity issue. BBC News.
6: Thank you for that summary of the news. Hello and welcome to Newsday on the BBC World Service. We're coming to you live from Nairobi with me, Anne Soy, and from London with Rob Young.
0: Over the next half hour, you'll hear stories from Djibouti, from South Africa and from Sudan. And Isaac Fannin will join us with the sport. He has the story of the South African Olympian Tatiana Smith.
6: As ever, we welcome your messages on any of these stories. Our text number is +44 77 86 20 50 85. Now, the war in Iran has an older cousin in Yemen. A conflict between the Houthis backed by Iran and the internationally recognized government backed by Saudi Arabia. And in the last few weeks, the war there has turned dramatically in the Houthis' favor. They've advanced on the West Coast, which is causing headaches for shipping, but has also now prompted a flow of refugees from Yemen across the Bab el-Mandeb Strait to Djibouti. The UN International Organization for Migration says that people were travelling on overcrowded boats and arriving with very limited food and water. The BBC's Frank Gardner visited a refugee camp in Obok, a small port town where officials are preparing for the arrival of up to 10,000 refugees.
3: I'm inside a warehouse here at a place called Obok, which is on the Djiboutian, that's the African side, of the Bab el-Mandeb Strait that separates Africa from the Arabian Peninsula. And this warehouse is full of families, hundreds of people here, actually altogether more than 3,000 Yemenis who've come across in boats in the last few days fleeing the fighting in Yemen. There's sand and tarpaulins on the floor, goats feeding amongst everybody, but people are at least getting food. They fled hungry in literally the clothes they're standing up in. And the thing that they're terrified of most are the airstrikes, the bombs that fall on their houses, on their children, on their families.
4: One of those I met here is Qasim Ibrahim Abzi, a former fisherman. He's old and frail. In fact, his ID card says he was born 100 years ago. I found him sitting on a tarpaulin, having arrived last Friday, and he was eager to talk. I asked him what brought him to this place.
22: What led us to come here? It was the plane, the sound of the planes. Boom.
4: Sitting next to him is his wife, Aisha Abdul Qadir. She's apparently the same age, and yet, despite her ordeal, she hasn't given up on going back to Yemen and the life they had before.
23: We are willing to go back if there's peace. And we are praying to God that peace does return.
5: All we need is peace, even for our children's future. They get safety first, then food, water, and an education. As you see, we just fled with our clothes and left everything behind because there is no peace.
4: Not all the refugees here in this camp are new arrivals. Just under 3,000 Yemenis were already here, having fled when fighting first flared up between the Houthis and a Saudi-backed coalition in 2015. Mohammed Abdul Karim has been here in this camp ever since.
7: Most of the people here are in the worst condition, inside the tents here. I'm very touched. I'm crying for these people, for my people, for their suffering. I want our voices to be heard by the NGOs and the Djibouti government, and I'm thankful to them for accepting us.
4: Mohammed breaks off, turning his face away. I can see he's choking back tears. His country, Yemen, was once called Arabia Felix by the Romans, Happy Arabia. Today, it's anything but.
0: Well, the BBC's Frank Gardner joins us live now from Obok in Djibouti. Frank, we heard you speaking there in your terrific Arabic to the people who'd fled Yemen. What were they telling you about what they experienced before they fled?
8: Sure. I don't know if you can hear it. There's a rather noisy fighter jet. Looks like a French Mirage is just going over the water over the Gulf of Aden. So anyhow, that noise is gone now. So what were they telling me? The question that I put to a lot of them, can you describe what it was that you were fleeing from exactly? Because I was keen to know whether they were scared of the Houthis. Was it fighting on the ground? Was it a fear of rule by the Houthis? And they all said the same thing. No, we don't care which side people are on. It's the planes that were bombing us. And that's what terrified them most. It was the airstrikes. And I have to say, that's got to be the Saudis, because the Saudis are not particularly effective on the ground in Yemen. They have a strong air force, and they have responded to this Houthi advance down the west coast of the Red Sea that is threatening the Bab el-Mandeb Strait. They've responded to that with a succession of airstrikes, trying to dislodge the Houthis who are digging in on that coastal plain. And almost inevitably, some of those bombs are hitting civilian areas.
0: We spoke about 20 minutes or so ago to the chief of mission in Djibouti for the International Organization for Migration, who told us that everything has been put in place. He was praising what he called the generosity of the authorities in Djibouti. What's your assessment of their preparedness to potentially expect 10,000 refugees fleeing Yemen?
8: They're not ready. In fact, I spoke to the UN yesterday, and they've said that they have launched an appeal in Djibouti with all the big donor country embassies, international organizations, saying we are expecting these extra thousands, and we need to prepare for that. So I don't think they're ready yet. They do need more help. The camp that we visited, a place called Markazi Camp, up the road from here in Obok, is jointly run by the UNHCR and the Djiboutian government. And it seems to be pretty well run. I mean, there's food distribution, but, you know, they've taken in 3,000 plus people in just the last 10 days. So it's a huge expansion, and they can't predict how the Yemen war is going to go. Just to be clear on the figures, the figure of 10,000 is a little bit confusing because that includes the 3,000 who've already arrived. So it's an additional 7,000 that they're preparing for. That's an estimate based on the reaction that they had to the 2015 upsurge in violence when they had about 20,000. And they think altogether it's going to be 10,000 from this. But, you know, it's guesswork, frankly. Mm. And something that's having an impact on the refugees is the scarcity and the price of fuel for them to get across. A lot of the people I spoke to are from fishing communities from the Bab, which is a fishing port on the Yemeni coast just opposite from here. And so they've got their own boats. They're able to get in them, and they had a bit of fuel, but pretty terrifying for them because the seas are not always that benign, and there was a lot of fear of capsizing. Some of them took 7 hours to get across.
0: And, of course, they've no idea how long they will be in Djibouti for, because the conflict has really ramped up in Yemen. What's your assessment of what is happening and whether the Americans, after this Saudi request, are likely to get involved, whether other nations are likely to get involved?
8: I think, really, it's going to depend a lot on the actions of the Saudis and how successful or not they are with getting international support. They've been fighting the Houthis since March 2015. And I remember going down to their something called the CAOT, the Coalition Air Operations Centre in Riyadh, and a Saudi brigadier was very confident. He said, this will all be over by the end of the year. It's good that you've come now because this is a brief operation. That was in 2015. They fought the Houthis for 7 years until a rather kind of shaky UN brokered truce was made in 2022. So they've had a kind of uneasy peace for the last 4 years. That all flared up in July, and the Houthis are now in a much stronger position. And you can see the hand of Iran playing here, because the Houthis are often wrongly called proxies. They are an ally of Iran, but it suits Iran to have this double problem for President Trump, both in the Arabian Sea and the Gulf, and here on this side of the Arabian Peninsula.
0: Thank you, Frank. That's our security correspondent, Frank Gardner, there, joining us from Obok in Djibouti.
6: Violence against women in South Africa has been in focus in recent days following the discovery of the bodies of 10 women east of Johannesburg. On Monday, the police said they had arrested three suspects, one man and two women, in connection with one of the murders that have rocked the nation and sent shockwaves across the whole of South Africa. Following the arrests, police said that it was a breakthrough. Their case relates to the death of Jabulile Ntimba, whose half-naked body was found wrapped in a sheet in Dawn Park last Thursday. This recent wave of murders against women has led to widespread protests in the country. Let's now speak to Loyiso Saliso, human rights advocate, who's joining us from Johannesburg. Welcome to the program. Are you convinced by the words and the actions that have been coming from the authorities in regards to dealing with the question of genocide, or rather femicide, I beg your pardon, in South Africa?
2: Thank you so much for having me this morning, and good morning to all your listeners. So first of all, I really, if to be honest, I'm not as convinced, because this is not anything that is new that we are hearing from our leaders in the country. We feel like every time, you know, there's an outrage from the entire country, we get the same responses that we must be more cautious, we must not be emotional, as if there isn't a war on our bodies. Also, the thing is that with our state, I feel that we are still far too reactive, right? We mobilize after a woman has disappeared and has been raped and been killed. And yet prevention means that we need to identify risk much earlier than acting on it. And that's what needs to be prioritized, it's prevention. And our government seems to be lacking, because it's part of the NSP on gender-based violence and femicide in South Africa, the pillars, that prevention must be a priority. But we don't see anything being implemented. And until that is done, I think we're going to be hearing the same repetitive statements from them, but then they will still continue with the allergy that they have to implementation, which then will see us with an escalation in this crisis.
6: South Africa has been described as having some of the highest rates of gender-based violence. What's at the core of this problem?
2: It's layered, right? It's layered because I think that one, We have very good policies in the country. I've just spoken about the National Strategic Plan of GBVF. We have brilliant policies in place. However, we have a lack of implementation. That's the first crisis. I think also there's a lot of healing that needs to happen in our country, because as the world knows, we come from an era of apartheid. So there's a lot of violence that has actually been instilled in our society, and we haven't had an opportunity to heal from that, and a lot of anger that people are still withholding from them. And it's not an excuse, but I think it's something that we need to actually highlight as part of a contributing factor to why there's gender-based violence and femicide in the country. But also there's a patriarchal problem. Men feel like they are entitled to women's body. I mean, recently we had the case at the Sandton Hotel, at the Sandton restaurant, where a 50-something-year-old man literally threatened young women in their 20s who are young enough to probably be his daughters, because they refused his advances and threatened to annihilate them for that, you know. And that just shows that there is a deeper issue when it comes to how men also need to heal, for them to not feel entitled to women, and also being able to accept that a no is a no and it's a full sentence. And so,
6: a lot of healing needed there, as you say. And, you know, when you hear the police saying that women need to be cautious, don't go out for a run alone, what goes through your mind as a woman? Do you feel safe as a woman in South Africa?
2: I don't feel safe. I don't feel safe when I'm being told to be cautious, to watch where I go, which road do I go to? Because honestly, that sounds like it's a safety, you know, it's coming from a place of care for our safety, and it can. However, at the same time, I've also analyzed how, when we mention the word safety, it's mainly focused on women, but also being told to be more cautious, don't do this, don't do that. It's also eating away at our freedom to live freely in our society, piece by piece, day by day. So it may be caution, but it's also basically meaning that we as women need to basically prioritize and live our lives around how are men going to violate us or kill us. And that is not liberation. That's not freedom for women.
6: Many thanks for speaking to us, Loyiso Saliso, human rights advocate, joining us there from Johannesburg.
0: Now, at least 11 people have been killed and 30 injured after a gold mine collapsed in Sudan's eastern Red Sea state. It comes just days after another mine collapse in West Kordofan killed at least 82 people. The disasters have put a fresh spotlight on the conditions facing Sudan's gold miners at a time when the country's war has devastated much of the wider economy. We can speak to Ahmed Ismaildin, who's a Sudanese artist and researcher who's been using satellite imagery to track the expansion of gold mining during the war. He joins us now from the German capital, Berlin. Welcome to the programme. How much has it expanded then since the conflict began?
9: Greetings to you and to your audience, and good morning. The gold productions have expanded a lot in the last 1 year. So it is like the productions of the gold export. The gold is 70 ton in 2025. It's actually a big, very big number comparing to before the wartime. So the peak of Sudan gold productions and exporting was actually 107 in 2017, and it went down to 40 tons, metric tons, during the years before the war. And during the beginning of the war, there was no really major productions of the gold that none are accounted because of the failing of the state. But in the last year, there is a really big productions, and this is 70 ton, metric ton, is not all regulated within the market. As the Ministry of the Finance in Sudan have said, only 20 metric ton have been actually exported. With monitoring it from the satellite images and looking at the amount of bits that being opening in the last years, there's the proliferations is quite big, and expansions is really it is beyond, but if anybody could imagine, because it is very important for the war economy and for all of the warring parties to expand those kind of operations through the informal sector.
0: And what do the repeated disasters then tell us about the conditions in which people are mining the gold?
9: Yeah, this is a repeated disaster that happened. Yeah, this like two happened in those weeks. But also, it is the third within this year. This was also another gold mine collapse in Omkafron in South Kordofan in the beginning of this year. The people are the gold is a main commodities in a time of war. People are looking for a source of income, a fast source of income. But because of that, they are joining the gold mining pits, but also because of the heavy need for the two warring parties or the many warring parties in Sudan to guarantee their revenue from this gold. They need it. They actually pushing people in order to do much work by actually imposing high taxations and also security packets. That's led some people to accelerate productions. Normally, those pits are also those mining sites that actually collapsed, historically used to be mined by companies, which is more regulated. They have more safety measures. But now it is a small artisan, so opening a big pits, normally small artisans, they're actually collecting from the surface, but they are not opening a really big pits that resulted to collapse, where 82 people died in Zara and 11 died yesterday, which is somehow showing that it is somehow there is a lot of people kind of joining a type of informal sector that is very important for the world economy.
0: So you're saying there is a link then between the increase in informal, therefore dangerous gold mining, and the armed groups that control the territory the mines are in?
9: Definitely. You can also see where those mines have collapsed. The mine that collapsed 1 week ago, it was next to a Nuhut area, which is mostly now near to the high commands of the RSF that's sieging Al-Obayid, the area where there's a war happening between the RSF and the SAF, like Sudanese Armed Forces and the Rapid Support Forces. And the mine collapsed yesterday. The proximity is really near to the higher command of the Sudanese army in Bor Sudan, which is in the eastern state of Bor Sudan, where actually there is many, if you look at it from satellite images and also look at it from the roots of smuggling, that also there was a lot of expansions of gold mining in that area. And because in that area also there are disputes between the mining companies, big mining companies, and the Sudanese finance minister, which is also the Sudanese army, that resulted that the army moving to the informal sector and encouraging people to go to those pits in order to collect gold and generate a fast revenue for the direct war economy and war machines for the two warring parties.
0: All right, very interesting. Thank you so much. Ahmed Izzuldin there, who's a Sudanese artist researcher who's been using satellites to track the expansion of gold mining in Sudan during the war.
6: You're listening to Newsday from the BBC World Service with me, Ansoi Nairobi, and Rob Young in London. Isaac Fennin is also in London with a sport.
10: 2 years ago, the Paris Olympic Games, Tatiana Smith made history for South Africa, becoming their most decorated Olympian, as she added a silver medal in the 200-metre breaststroke to the 100-metre gold she'd won in the same discipline. It was her third and fourth medals after winning gold and silver in Tokyo. But she shocked the sporting world after announcing her retirement at the age of 27 to spend more time with her family. But at the same time, she was also working through a row with the sports governing body, Swimming South Africa, over payment of prize money. And on Monday, she announced her return to the sport, and I asked her if the disagreement with Swimming South Africa played a part in her retirement.
11: I mean, the financial burden on any athlete is so tough. Like, if you know you're not making an income from your sport because your federation isn't paying you anything, you're really relying. And I mean, I relied on my parents really funding me until basically I broke the world record at Olympics. And then all of a sudden now people are interested in maybe sponsoring you. But then again, you're relying on sponsorships, and majority of sponsorships for athletes are based on performance again. So then you have that pressure and expectation to always have to perform, otherwise you're not going to get paid either. So I think the financial side and also being in a system where they're not really putting the athletes first makes it really difficult. And a lot of the times in these talks, people want to know, like, give me the ABC, how to get there. And I'm like, to be honest, I have no idea how I actually made it to the other side. I know for a fact that it was all in God's hands, because if I have to think of other swimmers having to carry those stones that were not meant for them, I don't know how they're going to make it. Like, so for me, that was the goal, was to know I need to lighten that bag that the swimmers are carrying so that we don't lose all these talented athletes. Because again, here I am, this random South African girl, half the world doesn't even know where South Africa is. We know how hard it is in the African countries to be able to compete at the same level as all the other countries, first world countries that have everything going for them. And here I am with four medals, and it's still, there's no support. So it's just, it's such an awesome story to tell, because just imagine how much more we could have achieved if we didn't have to carry those things. So it's never about, you know, like I did this because of the struggles. I did it in spite of it, but the fact is, what would I and many of the other African athletes be able to achieve if we just had that step better? Like,
10: obviously, you've managed to sort out sort of the things, or I believe you've managed to sort out the issues that you have with the Federation. Is that correct, or am I wrong to say that?
11: You know, it's an ongoing battle, and we know we're never going to change the system overnight. So it's still going to be a continuous battle. But that's the whole point. Like, me coming out of retirement is not to overshadow and create hope that we forget about what is happening in the background. That is still going on, and that is still something we're going to fight for. But obviously, like, it's so hard to be sharing awesome news in the midst of like this chaos. But

0: Obviously, deciding to come back, it's been what I think 2 and a bit years. When did you start to think, oh, do you know what? I would like to get back in the pool. I know, I imagine you didn't just stop
1: Yes.
0: being in the pool once you retired, but when did you go, oh, actually, maybe I could come back?
1: Yeah, actually, when I did retire, there was like a few months where I actually did completely stop. I think it just shows you like that, not hate or that anger towards the sport. You kind of just want to cut it out and like, I don't want to be reminded of that again. But then there will be nowadays where I'm like, okay, well, like I'm pretty good at swimming in like terms of fitness and it's a good like training exercise. And I was like, oh, let me just go for a swim for a bit. And I would swim, then I would do nothing. Then I decided to enter some triathlon, which was a crazy idea because I was training myself. Like the
0: Okay.
1: training was so intense. And I was like, okay, I might as well just go back to swimming if I'm going to train this hard
0: Yeah.
1: for something.
0: Do you find it? Because that sounds very different
1: No.
0: to swimming.
1: No, oh my gosh, like, I could definitely take my hats off. I mean, we are focused on one sport. Like, these people have to be good at three different things. So I was very lucky to just fall back on my swimming. But I mean, I'm basically a learn to cyclist, a learn to runner. So, and a fish, basically a fish on land does not look
0: Yeah.
1: great. So,
0: Yeah. Well.
1: yeah, so I tried all those things. But every time, I must say, like, in this process and over this year and a half, every time I went back to swimming, and I dived in. I was like, yeah, this is a feeling that I really just miss so much. And when I left and retired, I knew in my heart like I wasn't done competing in the sense like that competitive nature in me wasn't tired. Like I still wanted to, and that's why I probably signed up for a triathlon is because I was still feeling that competitive nature in me. So I just felt like my heart was still in it and I still wanted to compete, but maybe that was the physical part, like I wasn't there anymore. And I think slowly over the year and a half, I just realized, wow, I really do love swimming. And that's where it kind of started thinking back and reflecting, like, what were the things? And then I realized, you know, I'm actually free of all those things now. After a year and a half, I'm free from the things that made me hate swimming or took the joy out of swimming away from me. And now every time I go back, I'm like, I actually love this and I still want to compete.
0: That is the South African swimmer Tatiana Smith.
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3: You're listening to WNYC. Glad to have your company on this early Tuesday morning. We're expecting mostly cloudy conditions for these overnight hours and lows in the upper 50s. For today, mostly cloudy, highs in the mid-60s, very windy conditions. And for tomorrow, partly sunny, highs in the upper 60s, and once again, very windy conditions.
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5: Hello, you're with Newsday on the BBC World Service with Anne Soy in Nairobi and Rob Young in London.
6: Donald Trump is embroiled in an escalating row with the major American TV news networks over press access.
5: Three major US media companies say they will sue the Trump administration after they were barred from the White House. Other TV channels have suspended video coverage of the president in solidarity. He's decided to launch his own TV channel.
6: And the UN Agency for Palestinian Refugees says the ongoing humanitarian situation in Gaza risks becoming normalized.
7: You have over 90% of the population living in tents or under plastic sheeting, you have complete destruction of the infrastructure. So you have 40,000 cubic meters of raw sewage draining into the Eastern Mediterranean every day.
5: Before all that, a bulletin of the latest news.
8: BBC News with Emily Thomas. The Trump administration has defended President Trump's decision to ban three media outlets from the White House. CNN, MS Now, and Politico have launched a legal challenge, claiming the ban violated the United States' constitutionally protected rights to a free press. Speaking in New York, Mr. Trump insisted that access to the White House was a privilege, not a right.

0: If you look at CNN, it's fake news. If you look at MS Now, I don't even know what MS Now is. I guess it's the MSNBC, but it's just biased news. And I think that these outlets have an obligation to be fair. And if they're fake news, I really think I have an obligation not to let fake news. They're very bad for the country, very bad for national security. So I have that obligation. So we'll see how it works out.
1: Just hours after major television networks withdrew their pooled coverage of President Trump in protest, the White House launched a streaming channel called Trump TV, showing past speeches and videos of the president. The G7 group of leading industrialized nations has called for the Iran-backed Houthis to immediately stop their attacks in Yemen and Saudi Arabia. The joint statement comes after Britain said it would provide military support to Saudi Arabia in its war with the Houthis, as our security correspondent Frank Gardner explains.
2: As military support goes, Britain's offer of a single Voyager refueling aircraft is at the lighter end of the spectrum. Saudi Arabia is struggling to fend off attacks by Yemen's Houthis, who seem to have an inexhaustible supply of drones and missiles. British officials have said this offer is, as they put it, time-limited, perhaps for just a few weeks. But Yemen has been at war, on and off, since 2014, and this latest upsurge in fighting is made more complicated by the fact the Houthis are backed by Iran, which is in its own on-off war with the US.
1: British Columbia is suing one of the world's biggest artificial intelligence companies, OpenAI, over its failure to report violent activity on ChatGPT to the police. The Canadian province filed a lawsuit in California, where the tech giant is based. Thomas Becker reports.
3: The lawsuit relates to a mass school shooting in the small town of Tumbler Ridge last February. The shooter, 18-year-old Jesse van Rutselaar, made threats on the platform before going on to shoot six children and two adults. British Columbia's Attorney General Nikki Sharma says OpenAI had refused to share van Rutselaar's chatbot history with authorities before the shooting. She added that the families and survivors deserved answers and accountability. Her office is also suing the company for designing an unsafe product.
1: Venezuela's interim president, Delcy Rodriguez, is in the United States to attend the annual gathering of world leaders at the UN, the first time a Venezuelan head of state has been at the United Nations General Assembly in nearly 10 years. BBC News. The head of the UN's Agency for Palestinian Refugees has called for Israel to be more flexible in allowing equipment and supplies into Gaza. Christian Saunders told the BBC that almost all of the people in the territory are living in tents, under plastic sheeting, or under half-destroyed buildings. The head of UNRWA said that unless there was momentum with reconstruction, the desperate and unsanitary conditions risked becoming normalised. A powerful typhoon that swept through Japan's eastern coast has left at least four people dead. Typhoon Dojian also brought record rainfall to areas around the capital, Tokyo, and left thousands of people without power. The storm has moved away from Japan's coast and out into the Pacific, but weather officials are urging people to remain on high alert. The lawyer of a Venezuelan man shot and wounded by a US immigration agent in Texas says her client has been held at an immigration detention facility and is not receiving adequate medical care. Wheelbarrow Rafael Garces Perez was reportedly making a food delivery on Sunday when his vehicle was rammed by an ICE agent and he was shot. His lawyer, Kate Lincoln Goldfinch, described the conditions of his detention.
4: We did not find him until 10 o'clock this morning, at which point we spoke to him and we learned that at 4 o'clock he still had a bullet lodged in his back, and they didn't take the bullet out and they didn't give him pain medication, and they transferred him to ICE to a processing center where he spent the night without a bed.
1: Federal officials say the shooting's being investigated. Airlines have criticised Britain's air traffic control system after a second technical problem in 2 weeks caused major disruption. Around 150 flights were delayed over what the UK's air traffic control provider described as a connectivity issue. And that's the latest world news from the BBC.
5: Thank you very much indeed for that bulletin of news. Hello, you're with Newsday from the BBC World Service, live from Nairobi with Anne Soy, and from London with me, Rob Young. Over the next half an hour, we'll bring you more on that lawsuit brought by three US news organisations against the White House after Donald Trump banned them from the premises. But has the president's move backfired? There was no network TV coverage of President Trump boarding Air Force One or arriving in New York to attend the UN General Assembly.
6: Also this hour, we'll hear from the head of UNRWA on the situation in Gaza as the United Nations General Assembly convenes in New York City. We welcome your messages on any of these stories. Our text number is +44 77 86 20 50 85.
5: So in the United States, the White House has launched Trump TV, a 24-hour streaming platform all about Donald Trump events and speeches. It's on YouTube and a few thousand people have been watching it in recent hours. And that is tiny compared to the audience of America's main TV networks, which have announced they will not cover the president's daily activities for the time being. It is a rare show of unity between rival stations provoked by the president's decision to revoke the White House press credentials of reporters from CNN, MS Now and Politico. Speaking outside the residence of the mayor of New York, President Trump tried to justify his action.
0: If you look at CNN, it's fake news. If you look at MS Now, I don't even know what MS Now is. I guess it's the MSNBC, what it used to be, or MSDNC, as some people call it. That's Democrat National Committee. But it's just biased news. And I think that these outlets have an obligation to be fair. And if they're fake news, I really think I have an obligation not to allow them into another very special house. This is a special house, Gracie Mansion. Well, the White House is the most special of all houses, I have to say. And I don't even think the mayor would argue with that. And I think I have an obligation not to let fake news. They're very bad for the country, very bad for national security. So I have that obligation. So we'll see how it works out.
6: Even some of the bosses of the right-wing media are opposed to President Trump's move. Chris Ruddy is not only the CEO of Newsmax, he's a friend of Mr. Trump. And here is what he told Nick Robinson of the BBC's Today program.
7: Newsmax's position is we are supporting the idea that CNN and MS Now and Politico have a right or should be allowed to cover. This is historic. This is without precedent. However, there have been previous presidents, including President Obama, that wanted to kick Fox News out, and he got a lot of pushback. President Kennedy, way back when, tried to kick a newspaper out. So there are precedents of this. And I can tell you, back during the Biden years, now, we had seats at the White House during the Biden years and during the Obama years, and we were treated pretty well, Newsmax, and we would be considered opposition press. However, the Democrats in Congress tried to get Newsmax and Fox News deplatformed from cable systems around the country. We forget that, you know, that there was an effort to remove the president and other conservative voices from major social media, Twitter and Facebook and others. This is no good, and that's also a dangerous threat to press freedom. So we need to think about the precedents. That's why Newsmax. We have opposed efforts at the White House, even though I'm a longtime friend of the president. We have opposed efforts to restrict the press. We opposed the effort to kick the AP out. We did not sign the Pentagon. The Pentagon had a ridiculous statement that they were asking the press to sign, which was just, we think, a real violation of free press. So on those type of things, we will disagree. I hope the president reconsiders his decision. I know, understand why he might think that might be justified. But at the end of the day, the First Amendment in this country has very broad support of both parties. And I think the president would be ill-advised to continue after making such a strong point.
8: A decision to ban those who you describe as producing far-left propaganda will smack to some of desperation, a man who thinks he's going to lose these midterm elections and is lashing out, hitting the messenger.
7: Well, the president once said to me, you know, it didn't really matter with the press. He said, I beat them all. But, you know, people are not stupid. They make up their own mind. There's Newsmax. We're reaching about 50 million people across all our different platforms. That's a pretty big number. So people get the word out and they make up their own mind. But it is better that we have more press and more diverse press. I will always oppose closing down any media organization, even if it disagrees with me. I will not support it.
5: Chris Ruddy there, chief executive of Newsmax, speaking to Nick Robinson. Well, I've been talking to Aaron Turr from the Foundation for Individual Rights and Expression, a non-profit civil liberties organisation in America that defends and promotes freedom of speech. What does he make of Mr. Trump's own comments that he will probably lose any legal challenge to his move?
9: I think he will lose. I think the First Amendment principle at play is straightforward. The First Amendment does not allow the government to ban reporters from areas that are generally open to the press simply because government officials dislike their views or reporting. And here, President Trump has openly admitted that he has excluded these outlets for exactly that reason. So I expect the outlets to secure a favorable outcome in their lawsuit.
5: Donald Trump has said he's not instituting an assault on the free press, something which he says he cherishes. He says he's instituting an assault on fake news. Is that a defense?
9: No, it's certainly not one that'll hold up in court, and it's not one that I think should hold up from a normative perspective either. The president can call out what he deems bias or inaccuracies in the news, and he has an enormous platform from which to do so. But what he can't do is punish the press for coverage that he considers false or unfair. In a free society, the press serves as a watchdog on power, and it's for the reporters to cover the news the way that they deem fit, and for the American people to decide whether to believe that information or not. It's not for the president to use his own judgments about what is false or unfair to dictate what other people and reporters are allowed to say.
5: So you're saying that he either has to exclude all the press for certain moments or certain days or allow them all in?
9: No, it's not that. I mean, the First Amendment doesn't require, and obviously it wouldn't be physically possible for every reporter or American citizen to go inside the White House and observe what's happening. So what the government can do is set reasonable viewpoint neutral criteria to determine access in limited spaces. But that's not what the president has done here. He has put his cards on the table and admitted that he is excluding these outlets because he doesn't like their point of view or what he considers to be negative or unflattering coverage.
5: I get the White House daily schedule. I read it every day. There have been, over this term of the Trump presidency, more and more what you might call obscure outlets entering the pool, that organization that covers the president all day long. So this has been underway for a while.
9: Yeah, it has. And I think this isn't happening in isolation. It's part of the administration's continuing attack on press freedom. And to be clear, the administration could have handled this in other ways. If it wanted to just create an additional spot in the pool or create sort of a rotation that allows other outlets to participate, that wouldn't necessarily be a problem. Again, as long as they're not doing that in a way that is punishing outlets for unfavorable coverage and rewarding them for favorable coverage. But yeah, this pattern is part of a broader attack on the press. We've seen the administration, for example, tighten restrictions on press access at the Pentagon as well. The Federal Communications Commission chairman has repeatedly threatened and pursued investigations of outlets whose coverage upsets the president. So really, the administration has been unapologetic about using its power to punish news organizations for their editorial choices. And that's just not something that can be reconciled with the First Amendment.
5: This is not just something the Trump administration has done, though. The Obama White House back in 2009 did attempt to block Fox News pool reporters, didn't they, from an event?
9: That's right. They did. And it was wrong then, and it's wrong now. Now, when that happened back then, many other outlets opposed that action and pressured the Obama administration to back down from it. And they ultimately, you know, Fox News was allowed to participate going forward. But what we have now, President Trump has really escalated the attacks, even though admittedly there have been actions by previous presidents to undermine press freedom, no doubt. But what we're seeing from the current administration, I think, is in some ways unprecedented. And I can't think of a previous president who actually totally banned disfavored outlets from the entire White House grounds.
5: What do you make of this solidarity we're seeing from the major networks, ABC, CBS, CNN, Fox and NBC, to suspend their shared pool television coverage?
10: making the point that if CNN is barred, then they don't want to take part in it.
9: Well, I think it's encouraging that news organizations aren't simply accepting these restrictions. Of course, the three banned outlets are fighting back in court, asserting their First Amendment rights. And then, as you mentioned, you have the five major TV networks, including Fox, who have said that they will stop providing TV pool coverage because of the ban. I think that strong pushback from news organizations, including those traditionally seen as conservative, is very important to prevent these types of government actions from hardening into precedent. So I think it's an encouraging sign.
5: Aaron Turr there from the Foundation for Individual Right and Expression. And it was quite something, Anne, to watch the late evening news on one of the major American networks and see no moving images of Donald Trump for the first time that I can remember in a very long time, because I am a fan of American television. So potentially this is something that the president would not have wanted to see, given he does like to see himself on television.
6: Yeah, absolutely. And our listeners have been in touch, sending their messages. Nakombe in Cameroon says that if the same institution that exercises political power also controls the primary news outlet reporting on that institution, there is less separation between government and journalism. Could this not eventually lead to government-controlled propaganda rather than independent journalism? Like, it could control what information is selected, which questions are asked, what is omitted, and how events are framed.
5: Mohammed, who's listening in the capital of Ghana, Accra, says America's president should learn tolerance.
6: And Oscar in Germany says, if I were betting, I would bet that Trump will have a taco moment. This is a term that's frequently used in American media to mean Trump always chickens out. The coming visit by Xi Jinping is mainly about showboating.
5: And a final one from Alice, listening in Kona in Sierra Leone, says, freedom of the press is the foundation of democracy. President Trump should know that. Thank you very much indeed for all of your messages.
6: To Gaza now, where officials have announced plans to evacuate and demolish more than 250 buildings that were damaged in Israeli airstrikes because they are at risk of collapsing. This came following repeated collapses of damaged structures, including one in Gaza City, which killed 21 Palestinians on Wednesday. But despite this danger, some residents remain in their damaged and unstable homes with nowhere else to go. Our BBC Arabic Lifeline program heard from these residents in Gaza.
11: Where are we supposed to go? God only knows. We're just like everyone else, trying to survive in whatever is left of our homes. More than half of the house is gone. There's a ground floor, the first floor where I'm staying now, and the roof above. I'm in the middle, and this is the only part I could make habitable. I managed to fix up one room and part of the living room, and that's where I'm living with my children. Of course, it's dangerous, but we have nowhere else to go. What choice do we have? It's still better than living in a tent. We've been through that before. We were displaced to Rafah, and then we ended up by the sea. We know how difficult life in a tent can be. So for me, staying here is better than going back to the beach or living in a tent in this heat, where there's barely any space.
12: When we first came back, honestly, it felt like heaven just to see the house still standing, despite all the damage. We had to endure the winter and the summer heat, but at least we had somewhere to stay. Thank God I cleaned it up. We moved back in and started putting our lives back together. We have water, we're managing, and thank God we're getting by.
13: I'm living in a flat that was 56 square metres before it was hit. Two of the rooms were destroyed, so all that's left is the living room, where seven of us are living together. If we leave, where are we supposed to go? There's nowhere else. Just look at the conditions outside, the rain, the heat, all the hardship. It's extremely difficult. So we're staying here. There's no doubt that it is very dangerous, but we have no other shelter. I don't have anywhere else to go. If there were an alternative, another flat we could move into, we would take it. But living out on the streets with everything you see across Gaza, it's extremely difficult. It's simply not an option for us.
5: Meanwhile, the head of UNRWA, the UN Agency for Palestinian Refugees, has called for greater flexibility by Israel in allowing equipment and supplies into Gaza, saying the ongoing humanitarian crisis risks becoming normalised. Christian Saunders, the agency's Commissioner General, spoke to the BBC on the sidelines of the United Nations General Assembly in New York. Israel has previously said restrictions on access or inspections are to prevent military use of items by Hamas. Here's our State Department correspondent, Tom Bateman, who asked him first to describe conditions in Gaza.
14: You have over 90% of the population living in tents or under plastic sheeting or in half-destroyed buildings on top of one another. You have complete destruction of the infrastructure, so you have 40,000 cubic meters of raw sewage draining into the Eastern Mediterranean every day. 3% of the land is cultivable. Difficulty getting in medicines and other healthcare equipment. Yes, people are probably not starving, but the diet isn't particularly good. It's not good, and the danger is it's becoming normalized, and we need to prevent that.
15: What needs to change to unblock that? I mean, you know, there is the border peace process is one thing, but in terms of actually on the ground getting in more medicine, more food for people,
14: nothing. I mean, nothing. It just needs the Israelis to be more flexible. Particularly with things that they consider dual use, like certain tent poles, engine oil. Everything works on engine oil. The water pumps need engine oil. The garbage trucks need engine oil. The generators that power the hospital need engine oil. Everything needs engine oil, and it's considered a dual use commodity, so it's strictly rationed.
15: UNRWA itself has come under a description by the Israeli Knesset as voted it a terrorist organization. Basically, you've been prohibited from operating in what Israel regards as its sovereign territory. We've seen raids on UNRWA premises. How's that affecting your ability to operate?
14: It means in practice that they have basically kicked us out of East Jerusalem.
15: You yourself go to Jerusalem?
14: I cannot.
15: Do you have a visa?
14: I cannot. None of our international staff have been granted visas, so our teams on the ground, both in Gaza, and we have about 10,500 staff on the ground in Gaza doing everything from healthcare to sanitation to teachers, you name it, we're doing it. I mean, the difficulty is, for example, before October the 7th, 2023, we had nearly 300 schools in Gaza. Over 95% of those have been destroyed, at least 144 by direct hits.
15: Israel alleged in 2024 that at least 12 UNRWA staffers had participated in October the 7th. The agency subsequently fired, I believe, nine members of staff. What's the current status of that? Has there been further investigations of those individuals?
14: Those individuals were fired, and subsequently another 70 individuals were also terminated in the interest of the agency for safety and security reasons. The UN, UNRWA, we have no desire to have bad actors amongst our staff. And wherever we're provided with information, then we act. We also don't want those staff circulating amongst other UN agencies or against the NGO community. So, yes, when we have been provided with information, we act.
5: That was Christian Saunders there, the Commissioner General of UNRWA, the United Nations Agency for Palestinian Refugees.
6: You're listening to Newsday from the BBC World Service with me, Ansoine Robbie, Rob Young in London, and Isaac Fennin as well on the sport.
16: Yes, Israel's Football Association has accused the Republic of Ireland boss Haima Hallgrimsson of ignorance, hypocrisy and stupidity after comments he made last week. The two sides will play each other twice in the international break. And in announcing his squad, Hallgrimsson said, "We're not playing with genocide, we're playing against genocide. We're playing against Israel, we're not playing with Israel." More than 160 Irish sports people have signed an open letter asking for a boycott of the games, which are both due to be held on neutral ground. And Hallgrimsson said he and the players felt the uncomfortability of having to play the games. Israel has regularly denied committing genocide or war crimes. Formula One has announced the maximum race distance for Grand Prix will be reduced by 15 kilometres to 290 kilometres from next season. The governing body, the FIA, have brought these changes in to help deal with interruptions of races caused by rain or accidents. At the moment, races have to be completed by a maximum 2 hours of racing, but when there are interruptions, a hard stop time will replace the current regulations. More sport from me a little bit later.
5: Talk to you then, Isaac. Thank you. Also here in the studio is our business reporter Ijoma Ndukwe to talk about two media companies in America, Paramount Skydance and Warner Brothers Discovery, reaching an agreement with 12 US states that were trying to block their $110 billion merger. So what's likely to happen now then?
17: Well, I'm just going to bring you up to speed with how we got to where we are right now. The chief legal advisors from 12 US states, all Democrats, and also the Writers Guild Union had sued to block the deal back in July. And the attorneys general filing the suit argued that this merger would give Paramount Skydance an excessive share of the movie and cable television industries. And so they were fearful that it was just concentrating too much power in one company. Bear in mind, these are major American media conglomerates, and under their umbrella are traditional TV networks like CBS, CNN, HBO Max. So there were fears that a merger would result in fewer options and also higher prices for consumers, and also that jobs would be lost and output would reduce, as is often the case with mergers. So after weeks of wrangling and negotiation, they finally come to an agreement which clears the way for this $110 billion deal to go ahead.
5: Okay, so what's been agreed then?
17: So there are a few things that have been agreed here. The deal guarantees editorial independence for some of those news organisations that I mentioned, like CBS and CNN, so that there wouldn't be interference in their editorial. They were also able to fix a quota of the number of films that Paramount would be required to release. So they would have to increase their film quota to 30 films a year. And if they don't, they would have to pay $30 million for each film that they, you know, if for each film that didn't meet that goal. And then on the television side, the company agreed to negotiate new distribution deals separately for Paramount and Warner Brothers. Also, Paramount has agreed to stay in California because that was a huge, huge concern that it could move its significant presence from California, which would be a huge hit for the state's economy.
5: All right. Thank you very much indeed. That's our business reporter Ijoma Ndukwe there on that mega merger between Paramount Skydance and Warner Brothers Discovery, one of many moves in the media industry in America to try to fend off the rise of the streaming giants. You're with Newsday on the BBC World Service.
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5: Hello, you're with Newsday from the BBC World Service with Anne Soy in Nairobi and Rob Young in London.
6: Police in South Africa have arrested three suspects in connection with one of the nine murders of women that have shocked the nation. We speak to the mayor of Johannesburg.
5: And as the United Nations General Assembly convenes, there is hope for cooperation on artificial intelligence. We'll get more on that after a summary of the latest news.
20: BBC News with Emily Thomas. The Trump administration has the decision to ban three media outlets from the White House. CNN, MSNBC, and Politico have launched a legal challenge claiming the ban violated the constitutionally protected rights to a free press. The White House said the Constitution protected their right to publish, but not their access to the White House grounds. The G7 group of leading industrialised nations has called for the Iran-backed Houthis to immediately stop their attacks in Yemen and Saudi Arabia. The countries also demanded a halt to strikes on civilian shipping in the Red Sea. A powerful typhoon that swept through Japan's eastern coast has left at least five people dead. Typhoon Dujian also brought record rainfall to areas around the capital Tokyo and left tens of thousands of people without power. The Canadian province of British Columbia is suing OpenAI for failing to report violent activity on ChatGPT to the police. It says the company refused to share the chatbot history of a teenager who killed eight people in a mass shooting in February. Venezuela's interim president, Delcy Rodriguez, is in New York to attend the annual gathering of world leaders at the UN, the first time a Venezuelan head of state has been at the United Nations General Assembly in nearly 10 years. Former President Nicolas Maduro often gave recorded addresses instead. The lawyer of a Venezuelan man shot and wounded by a US immigration agent in Texas says her client has been jailed with the bullet still lodged in his back. Wheelbarrow Rafael Garces Perez's representative says he's not receiving adequate medical care. The Colombian army says three soldiers have been killed in a landmine explosion in the central region of Meta. The government has blamed a dissident faction of the FARC rebel group. And that's the latest world news from the BBC in London.
6: Thank you for that news summary. Hello and welcome to Newsday on the BBC World Service with me, Anne Soyi Nairobi, and Rob in London. This half hour, we talk AI and we go to South Africa, where grim discoveries of murdered women have sparked fears and huge concerns.
5: You'll also hear the moment when one busker here in London got to sing with Coldplay's lead singer. Quite a moment for him. We'd love to hear your thoughts on all of our stories. Do get in touch by text or WhatsApp, plus 44 77 86 20 50 85. Let's head to South Africa now, where the killing of at least nine women in and around Johannesburg over the past 2 months has sparked huge concern. The killings have triggered an outpouring of national grief and outrage. The authorities say at least three suspects have so far been arrested in connection with one of the murders, and investigations into the others continue. The incidents have brought the issue of femicide and gender-based violence to the forefront of national discussions. South Africa has one of the highest rates of gender-based violence in the world. We can speak now to the mayor of Johannesburg, Dada Marrero. Welcome to the programme. What do you say to the women of your city? Is it safe for them to go out onto the streets, particularly at night?
2: Good morning to you, Rob. Thanks for the opportunity to speak. We continue to implement our safety strategy by deploying our Metro Police and, of course, the National Police Service in an attempt to try and continue to ensure safety of our residents and our communities in Johannesburg. Yes, of course, there were incidences of the women who were killed by this alleged that some of them would have been a serial killer. It is of great concern to us as government that this type of killings has brought quite shock to society and to the government. And all our law enforcement agencies, communities and civil organizations are doing everything possible to push back the scourge of gender-based violence, and at the same time to ensure the perpetrators are brought to book and can then face the might of the law. So we are doing everything and calling on society to also participate in the efforts to push back.
5: On this discussion about whether there is or is not a serial killer at large, what is the information that you and the police have? Does the evidence point towards that?
2: Well, on some of the matters, it does point to that. But law enforcement agencies, as I said, they are doing the investigations. And at least on one of the matters, at least three suspects have already been arrested that are linked to one of them. So we'll have to give them space and a chance to do the investigations and confirm whether or some of these matters are linked to a serial killer. But generally, we are concerned with the safety of women and children. And we're doing all our efforts as a country and as a society and cities or government to try and fight the scourge of gender-based violence.
10: You will understand why this series of murders has sparked alarm and anger among women and those who know and love women. Is your city safe for women? You didn't really answer my first question on that point. You just said that the police had been deployed.
2: I did answer the question, understanding that we've got a safety strategy, which includes deployment of police officers, bylaw, visibility of police in critical areas. We continue to do that in an attempt to push back. But you'd realize that some of the crimes would happen at the point where possibly in that particular route at that particular time, there are no police officers. But we're also making an investment in terms of CCTV cameras, which we think that investment will go a long way in helping us to bring technology full swing to help us to detect some of these crimes where you'd find at that particular time there's no police vehicle or any other method to try and identify and detect some of the crimes. So we're also doing that investment, which we think it will go a long way in neutralizing these elements.
10: So do you accept then that up until this point, the state, the city, has not really done all it can do to keep women safe in public spaces?
2: It will be wrong to say so, because in all our public spaces, and majority of them, we do have visible police in our parks. We've got our park rangers that are there throughout. We've got security companies that are there. But we need to do more in spaces where we do not have visibility that is required to be. And some of them, you'd realize a woman gets into an Uber and suddenly the woman has disappeared. So those type, but you know, spaces like your parks, we do everything we can to ensure there's constant deployment. And hence you'll see most of these crimes would have happened either in an Uber. They would happen probably when people are jogging in areas where at that particular time there's no visibility.
10: So I'm sure the specific tech company you mentioned there would push back and talk about the safety features they have on their app. But on the broader issue, South Africa does just have a problem with gender-based violence. So it's not just about police officers or the deployment of CCTV, is it? It's about big cultural change.
2: Yes, that's a conversation and a dialogue that society should have, because it also impacts not only on those that have been killed. There's generally a bigger problem about women abuse, children abuse, and the country has been putting efforts together with civil society to focus on redressing that matter, including how we teach the boy child. So those are some of the things and the efforts that together with civil society and NGOs we are doing to try and get ourselves out of this sketch of gender-based violence. So yes, you are correct. South Africa is battling quite badly on the issue of GBV in all spheres of it. And that is why we're putting all our efforts together with society and civil society.
10: GBV being gender-based violence. Thank you very much indeed. That's Dada Marrero there, the mayor of Johannesburg, joining us from South Africa.
6: Now, the 81st session of the UN General Assembly started this week, and high on the agenda are all the too familiar problems of conflict, humanitarian crisis, and climate change. But there's a new point of tension also, and threat, or benefits from the rapidly developing artificial intelligence. In recent weeks, we have seen increased debate about the direction of the emerging technology and who will control it or who will end up controlling or potentially destroying humanity. Well, Monday saw a conference on digital cooperation at the United Nations on the table, an optimistic agenda that would see all benefit from the AI revolution. Earlier, I spoke to Amandeep Singh Gill, the Undersecretary General and Special Envoy for Digital and Emerging Technologies at the United Nations. I began by asking what role the United Nations believe it needs to be playing as regards the future of AI debate.
3: So we decided at the United Nations in 2024, all 193 member states, to create these inclusive mechanisms. So the UN's first role is to bring the world together, to offer every country a seat at the table of AI governance. So in July this year, for the first time, there was a global dialogue on AI governance. Every country had a seat at the table, and countries were able to talk to each other, express their concerns, land on a sense of shared priorities and shared concerns. The other aspects of the UN's role is to bring independent scientific advice to this policy discussion. So an international independent scientific panel with 40 experts from around the world, including seven from Africa, have been appointed through a rigorous process. And they've issued their first report, which provides evidence of the technology's capabilities, the risks and the opportunities associated with it. So this combination, these two twin sisters in a sense, science and policy, provide a solid foundation for the UN to begin offering to its member states some mechanisms for the governance of AI. There is, however, a third crucial pillar of this effort, which is putting a floor under the AI divide. All of Africa has less than 1% of the world's data center capacity. 90% of the compute used for training AI models is found just in US and China. So there's an urgent need to bridge the AI divide to ensure that no one is left out of the opportunities and that these risks are not loaded onto communities that are the least prepared for them. So at the United Nations, the Secretary General has proposed a global fund on AI capacity building of $3 billion to start with. And he's also supported a network of AI capacity building centers coming together around the world in a kind of South-South cooperation manner to build talent, to build data sets, to build the use cases in areas like agriculture and health so that the capacity building effort on AI can be accelerated.
6: You did talk about discrimination. Is it your sense that the Global South is being left behind and, you know, beyond what the United Nations is doing, what can they also do to get on the table, not to be left behind in this discussion about artificial intelligence?
3: I think empowerment is crucial. Each nation, each region will need to find its own way to develop AI, contextualized to local realities, sovereign in its governance, and aligned with its own development needs and cultural values. To give you an example, a farmer in the Sahel does not need the same AI as a hospital in Seoul. So the beauty of this technology is that it can be shaped, adapted, and owned by those who use it. For example, we have these open source AI models. If you have a minimum amount of compute, these models can be retrained on local language data sets and become more useful in context. So I think this kind of empowerment is what is of most interest to us. And sometimes this doesn't need for the most modern infrastructure to be in place. For instance, mobile money was born in East Africa, in Kenya, in fact, and it traveled. Hundreds of millions started to use this financial service without a single new bank branch opening up. So we don't need to wait for the perfect infrastructure to start using AI.
6: The AI world is also, no question, dominated by a handful of massive tech firms controlled by an even smaller number of billionaires. Is this healthy?
3: Not at all. I think highly concentrated development of any technology, high concentration of wealth, is going to accentuate the inequalities we already see. So we risk having the existing energy divide, the existing connectivity divide, become a deeper AI divide and thus deepening the inequalities on development. I think high concentration is also risky in terms of governance and misuse. So we have a few points of failure, and alternative approaches to developing AI get discouraged from being pursued because the incumbents want to maximize their profits and prevent others from coming up with competing business models or technologies. So there has to be an effort to have a more distributed, democratized development of AI. And sometimes this conversation is termed as AI sovereignty. So European countries are interested in building their own AI solutions. Canada is doing the same. India, Brazil, many countries in Africa. And therefore, this is, in a sense, a counter movement to this high concentration of AI power that we are witnessing. I think data is equally important. So today, these models rely mostly on English language data sets and mostly English language data sets coming from North America and to some extent Western Europe. So of the 7,000 languages in the world, only about 100 work well with this kind of an approach. And we need to broaden the linguistic diversity represented in these models.
6: Amandeep Singh Gill there, Undersecretary General and Special Envoy for Digital and Emerging Technologies at the UN.
10: Now, the war in Yemen has been going on for over a decade. It's a conflict between the Houthis, backed by Iran, and the internationally recognized government, backed by Saudi Arabia. And in the past few weeks, the war there has turned dramatically in the Houthis' favor. They've advanced in the west, which is causing headaches for shipping, but has also now prompted a flow of refugees from Yemen across the sea, the Bab el-Mandeb Strait, to Djibouti in Africa. Well, the BBC's Frank Gardner reports from a refugee camp in Obok in Djibouti, a small port town where officials are preparing for the arrival of up to 10,000 refugees.
4: I'm inside a warehouse here at a place called Obok, which is on the Djiboutian, that's the African side of the Bab el-Mandeb Strait that separates Africa from the Arabian Peninsula. And this warehouse is full of families, hundreds of people here, actually altogether more than 3,000 Yemenis who've come across in boats in the last few days, fleeing the fighting in Yemen. There's sand and tarpaulins on the floor, goats feeding amongst everybody, but people are at least getting food. They fled hungry in literally the clothes they're standing up in. And the thing that they're terrified of most are the airstrikes, the bombs that fall on their houses, on their children, on their families.
21: One of those I met here is Qasim Ibrahim Absi, a former fisherman. He's old and frail. In fact, his ID card says he was born 100 years ago. I found him sitting on a tarpaulin, having arrived last Friday, and he was eager to talk. I asked him what's brought him to this place.
22: What led us to come here? It was the plane, the sound of the plane. Boom.
21: Sitting next to him is his wife, Aisha Abdul Qadir. She's apparently the same age, and yet, despite her ordeal, she hasn't given up on going back to Yemen and the life they had before.
23: We are willing to go back if there's peace, and we are praying to God that peace does return. All we need is peace, even for our children's future. They get safety first, then food, water, and an education. As you see, we just fled with our clothes and left everything behind because there is no peace.
21: Not all the refugees here in this camp are new arrivals. Just under 3,000 Yemenis were already here, having fled when fighting first flared up between the Houthis and a Saudi-backed coalition in 2015. Mohammed Abdul Karim has been here in this camp ever since.
24: Most of the people here are in the worst condition, inside the tents here. I'm very touched. I'm crying for these people, for my people, for their suffering. I want our voices to be heard by the NGOs and the Djibouti government, and I'm thankful to them for accepting us.
21: Mohammed breaks off, turning his face away. I can see he's choking back tears. His country, Yemen, was once called Arabia Felix by the Romans, happy Arabia. Today, it's anything but.
5: Our security correspondent Frank Gardner there reporting from Djibouti.
6: Let's get some sports news now with Isaac Fennin.
16: 2 years ago at the Paris Olympics, Tatiana Smith became South Africa's most decorated Olympian. The breaststroke swimmer had won 4 medals, 2 of which were gold, but she promptly retired from the sport aged 27. On Monday, she announced she's back and she told me why she's returning to swimming.
0: I'm coming back in a completely new event. And for the first time my whole life, my swimming has been an opportunity that was given to me by my parents. And I took on that opportunity. And I believe I took it on like full-heartedly. But for the first time, it's my decision now whether I want to come back. I'm choosing swimming now. It's the excitement of the challenge still, because I've achieved way more than I ever dreamed in my whole life in swimming. So I have nothing to prove myself. It's more coming back for the love, trying something new and seeing like if I can push myself into new limits, but not being compared to that old Tatiana.
16: Yeah, I mean, the old Tatiana was pretty good, to be fair. Winning 100 meter breaststroke gold and 200 meter breaststroke gold and 2 different Olympics, becoming her country's most decorated Olympian. But this new Tatiana is going to do a different event. So what is the event that you're going to be doing?
0: I am moving from basically the 200. That was how my training always used to be. So surprisingly, the 100 was always a surprise to me at the Olympics because I was training for the 200. But my training has now shifted to the 50. The 50 is in the Olympics for the first time ever. There always used to be 50 free, but none of the other strokes. So it's kind of exciting because I think a lot of the times when that news came out, I obviously at that time was like, well, it doesn't apply to me, but like it must be so cool for the 50 meter swimmers and that their event has come back. And I was like, you know, actually now, why don't I try? Like, why don't I give myself that challenge and kind of reinvent myself? There's so much things that have to change. I always try and describe it to someone that maybe doesn't understand swimming as well. It's like a 400 meter runner and a 100 meter. It's 2 different body types, 2 different trainings. And that's kind of where I'm going. So
16: I wouldn't call myself a swimming expert, but I imagine, you know, with the 200 meter, it's a lot more about your endurance. And the 50 meter is you've got one attempt to try to get to the other side of this pool. How have you changed your mindset?
0: That has been, I feel like, the hardest part that people don't know. It's just, I think approaching training is different because there's a lot more risk because you have to hit top speed all the time, where the 200 was a lot more like just swimming up and down, like you say, endurance and stuff. I think the beauty of it is like I have 20 years of endurance in my pocket, but I can definitely see my body doesn't have those fast switch fibers. It's a whole different way of like teaching my body how to swim. My stroke is kind of different. My technique is different. So, I mean, I want to go in, get the session done and go home. But now the focus is really like resting, taking time to be as explosive as possible. So it's really a whole mindset like shift, which has been very tough. And I have to be super graceful at myself. And a lot of the times I feel like I'm being so lazy because I'm thinking I used to do 12 Ks a day. Now I'm doing 12 Ks over like a whole week, maybe not even doing way less than that. Yeah. So
16: I imagine that manages to help you keep your love of it if you're not having to swim as much, right?
0: It does, I must say, because that again comes to that balance of life and swimming. I feel like I'm in a better place where it is actually balanced. I think a lot of the times an athlete, you say you're having this balanced life, but I am experiencing balance for the first time, actually. I'm excited to get the session done because I know it's shorter. I know it's like focused on something specific and I'm not doing it every day.
16: So I guess now we've got what, just under 2 years to go until the Olympics? Like, what does the next 2 years look like for you?
0: The main goal in this transition is celebrating the small wins, because the goal would, I would love to go to Los Angeles, and that would obviously be the goal, but it's again not a promise. I'm not promising to people that that is a guarantee, but it is something that I would work towards. But I, in the space of also being graceful to myself, I have to remind myself to celebrate these small victories and not compare myself how I used to be. I think in my mind, I also thought, you know, a month back into the pool, I'm going to be at that level again. Let me go to international meets. Let me just go and swim. And I'm realizing it's going to take a while to get back. 2 years out of the water makes a difference. But what I'm grateful for is that because it's such a new event, like, all these small victories are happening on a daily basis, on a weekly. So it's keeping that like drive and that motivation, because I have so many things to celebrate already and I mustn't lose focus on that. Like, the end goal would be a blessing if you ever got to the podium, but that's never been the dream. The dream is to be the best version of myself and show why I love swimming and why I started again and just, yeah, doing it differently this time.
16: Is South Africa's most decorated Olympian, Tatiana Smith.
10: Not the first elite sportswoman this year to say, I'm coming back out of retirement.

0: One busker, Hani Juni, was playing his guitar, getting ready to sing Coldplay's Viva La Vida to a small crowd in London's famous Trafalgar Square, when, to his surprise, he was unexpectedly joined at the mic by none other than Chris Martin, the Coldplay frontman, who just happened to be there, and then, of course, joined in. Have a listen.
1: Couldn't believe what I've become, revolutionary.
2: It's very simple. Chris Martin in audience, and he coming, literally coming with me and sing a song, and I don't know what happened. It's amazing happened to me. I still in dream, yeah, my dream, the swim, my dream. I'm from South Korea. I'm many time in Korea, but I want a wider city, so I came to here, UK.
1: Okay, I want to sing together, okay? This whoa, whoa, okay?
2: I can't believe standing there with Chris Martin, because I'm very huge, big fan. I did it, yeah, incredible.
0: Hani Juni there with Chris Martin. Who do you think the applause was for?
3: Well, definitely for Chris Martin. I think he definitely took over that little rendition of his famous song. But brilliant, right?
4: Yeah, both of them. I love the spontaneity. So beautiful.
3: One of the things you really see in London.
0: That's it for this edition of Newsday. Thanks for listening. Have a good day. Bye-bye.
5: New Yorkers make a lot of decisions. Dine in or take out, Subway or Uber, Nixor. Okay, we all agree on that one. When it comes to politics, the biggest decisions start at the ballot box, but that's not where they end. Join us for Who's Running This Place? A conversation about who really has power in New York. 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
6: You're listening to WNYC. Glad to have your company on this early Tuesday morning. We're expecting mostly cloudy conditions for these overnight hours and lows in the upper 50s. For today, mostly cloudy, highs in the mid-60s, very windy conditions. And for tomorrow, partly sunny, highs in the upper 60s, and once again, very windy conditions.
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8: Coming up on the Arts Hour with me, Nikki Beatty, Australian movie star Hugh Jackman talks about playing Robin Hood in his latest film, a grittier, darker one than we've ever seen before.
9: Full warning to everybody, the beginning of the movie has got some hardcore action stuff that is pretty violent because the movie's very much about that, about the weight of violence.
8: Japanese-British Nobel Prize-winning novelist Kazuo Ishiguro discusses what makes a good train film, and the New Zealand author of Sorrow and Bliss, Meg Mason, is back with a new novel that explores obsession. Also on the show, we'll hear from American actor Emmy Rossum, who stars in the hit TV series Furious, and my conversation with German director Joscha Bongard about his film Baby Star. All that and more coming up on the Arts Hour.
10: BBC News with Emily Thomas. The Trump administration has defended President Trump's decision to ban three media outlets from the White House. In a statement, the White House said the Constitution protected their right to publish, but not their access to the White House grounds. Our North America editor Sarah Smith reports.
11: Donald Trump relishes being on TV and dominating the media more than any other politician. But by banning three media outlets from the White House, he has found himself starved of the oxygen of airtime. The three media outlets denied access to the White House have launched a legal challenge, asserting that President Trump's ban violates the constitutionally protected right to freedom of the press. While the White House has just launched a new YouTube channel called Trump TV, which is showing past speeches and videos of the president described as the must-see highlights of the Trump administration.
10: The G7 group of leading industrialized nations has called for the Iran-backed Houthis to immediately stop their attacks in Yemen

0: and Saudi Arabia. The joint statement comes after Britain said it would provide military support to Saudi Arabia in its war with the Houthis. From Djibouti, here's our security correspondent, Frank Gardner.
1: This is the first time that Britain has overtly taken part in the conflict in Yemen. Britain, I think, will have considered this quite carefully. Now, the question is Britain getting inadvertently drawn into this war between Saudi Arabia and the Houthis? Because it kind of reignited this summer when the fighting flared up again. The Bab el-Mandeb Strait is a very narrow choke point, and Saudi oil tankers that feed markets in Asia, they need to pass through that. The Houthis say, if you're at war with us, we're going to target them.
0: A powerful typhoon that swept through Japan's eastern coast has left at least five people dead and six others missing. Typhoon Dujuan has moved away from Japan's coast and out into the Pacific. Here's our Tokyo correspondent, Kurumi Mori.
2: After an extremely long day yesterday, the rain would not let up and it was getting stronger and stronger as the day went on. It really hit a peak later in the evening, at least in Tokyo. We woke up this morning to bright blue skies, but the message from authorities today is do not let your guard down. Chiba Prefecture, which borders Tokyo Prefecture, is seeing a lot of damage now that the sun is out. 46,000 homes are still without power. JR East, Japan Railways East, says that local trains are still suspended, and so it's really affecting day-to-day transport as well.
0: Venezuela's interim president, Delcy Rodriguez, is in the United States to attend the annual gathering of world leaders at the UN. It's the first such visit in nearly 10 years. You're listening to the latest world news from the BBC. The head of the UN's Agency for Palestinian Refugees has called for Israel to be more flexible in allowing equipment and supplies into Gaza. Christian Saunders told the BBC that almost all of the people living in the territory are in tents, under plastic sheeting, or under half-destroyed buildings. The head of UNRWA said that unless there was momentum with reconstruction, the desperate and unsanitary conditions risked becoming normalised. The Colombian army says three soldiers have been killed in a landmine explosion. Four other soldiers were injured in the blast in a rural area of the central region of Meta. The government has blamed a dissident faction of the FARC rebel group, which signed a peace deal in 2016. The lawyer of a Venezuelan man shot and wounded by a US immigration agent in Texas says her client has been held at an immigration detention facility and is not receiving adequate medical care. Wilber Rafael Garces Perez said he was making a food delivery on Sunday when his vehicle was rammed by an ICE agent and he was shot. His lawyer, Kate Lincoln Goldfinch, explained why there's an order to deport Mr. Perez.
3: He had a work permit. He was seeking asylum. He changed his address with the immigration court, and a notice of hearing was sent to his old address. He didn't know he had a hearing. He didn't go, and so he got a deportation order in absentia, which is a very common thing. Him, that's why he has a removal order. We are working on that.
0: President Trump has said he's been working on a deal to buy potash, a key ingredient for fertilizers, from Belarus. Currently, Canada is America's main supplier of potash. It comes amid an escalating trade war with a long-term ally to the north. Belarus is closely aligned with Russia and a strong supporter of the Kremlin's war against Ukraine. World News from the BBC.
4: Hello and welcome to the Arts Hour from the BBC World Service. I'm Nikki Beatty, bringing you a star-studded lineup of global guests and some cultural companionship with the best arts, entertainment and culture conversation from across the BBC and beyond. Coming up, Australian movie star Hugh Jackman is playing Robin Hood in his latest film, a grittier and darker incarnation of the folklore hero than we've seen before. The Japanese-British Nobel Prize-winning novelist Kazuo Ishiguro discusses what makes a good train film, and the New Zealand author of Sorrow and Bliss, Meg Mason, is back with a new novel that explores obsession. Also on the show, we'll hear from American actor Emmy Rossum, who stars in the TV series a lot of people around the world are talking about, Furious. And my guests here with me in the Arts House studio are the German director making waves, Joscha Bongard. We'll be talking about his film Baby Star later in the show. And we welcome back as our critic, the mighty Larushka Ivanzadeh. So before we go any further, do you both have a cultural highlight that you want to recommend to the world? Larushka, I'll come to you first.
5: Okay, well, the big rock documentary at the moment is obviously Oasis, Don't Look Back in Anger, which is terrific. But I want to recommend a rather lovely under-the-radar alternative, which is called Eddie Cochran, Don't Forget Me. And it's the first official portrait of the American rock and roll pioneer who died when he was only 21 in 1960. And honestly, this is the most, I say it's under the radar, this is the most star-studded rockumentary I've ever seen. It's got everybody in it. It's got Sting, Rod Stewart, Roger Daltrey, Ronnie Wood, Cliff Richard, Susie Quattro, Alice Cooper. Like every time someone is interviewed, a new person pops up, which makes sense because it's all about the legacy that Eddie Cochran left.
4: Oh, how interesting. So Joscha, what about you?
6: I'm rewatching a show from 2013. It's called Person of Interest, and it's by the brother of Christopher Nolan, Jonathan Nolan. And this is a quite interesting show because it is all about surveillance and spying on all of us, actually, and also a lot about AGI and AI. So it feels quite temporally at the moment.
4: Excellent. Thank you both. First then, Australian actor and Hollywood star Hugh Jackman is world famous for playing Wolverine in the X-Men movies and has given excellent performances in films as varied as The Prestige, Australia, Les Miserables, The Greatest Showman and Prisoners. We heard about his film Sheep Detectives earlier this year on the Arts Hour, and his latest role is also set in the English countryside. The Death of Robin Hood is an edgy reimagining of the famous myth of the English medieval outlaw and his merry men. The men in this version, though, are dejected and violent.
7: People speak of Robin Hood, tell his stories. They're all lies.
8: He was not a hero. You were a murderous brigand.
4: There have been countless on-screen versions of Robin Hood, from the 1973 Disney cartoon to Kevin Costner's Prince of Thieves, the slapstick Men in Tights, and then there's Ridley Scott's version starring Russell Crowe. Well, Hugh Jackman told the BBC's Sarah Cox about his grittier take.
9: This is a very different version that you may have grown up with. If you're like me and you grew up seeing Robin Hood as a fox in an animated movie, this is very, very different.
10: Very different.
9: He's a very violent man.
10: Yes.
9: I want to, full warning to everybody, the beginning of the movie has got some hardcore action stuff that is pretty violent because the movie's very much about that, about how, the weight of violence.
10: Isn't it? Because it's like, oh, it's like really up close, gruesome fighting.
9: It's sort of uncomfortable violence.
10: Yeah.
9: And it's meant to be that. But anyway, I think it's a beautiful film.
10: Yes.
9: Fairly soon on, he arrives. So there is an original ballad that talks about the death of Robin Hood. Did you know about it?
10: No, tell me.
9: Me neither. Some people know about the famously on his deathbed shot an arrow out the window and said, bury me where the arrow lands.
10: Oh, wow.
9: And
10: that was a bold choice. Where it could have landed anywhere.
9: That's the joke, and that's why he was buried in the cupboard. But anyway, not a lot of people, including me, knew much about it, and the writer, Mike Sarnowski, just decided to take the idea of what would that life have been like once the Merry Men had disbanded. So Little John is in it, spoiler alert, played by Bill Skarsgård, who's incredible.
10: Right.
9: And Jodie Comer's in it. She plays the prioress, which is where Robin sort of ends up injured. And the rest goes from there. It's, I think, a really, really beautiful movie.
10: It's a really epic film. I mean, it's beautifully shot.
9: Oh,
10: and,
9: and
10: it is beautiful. There is tender moments from Robin with little Margaret.
9: Yeah.
10: Where he's teaching her how to fire a bow. Sort of takes her under his wing a little bit.
9: Totally. It does become quite tender, which I like.
10: Brutal fight scenes mentioned. Did you have to get fit for this role? Because I know there's Wolverine. You did loads of your own stunts. You were throwing yourself around. Is that right? And were you suddenly like, I'm done now? You know what I mean?
9: A little bit.
10: Get someone else in. And did you wear a really heavy vest? I had to jump around.
9: And in the mud. And it was at night. And I've never been tired of doing a fight scene in my life.
10: Yeah.
9: I got a little grumpy. I didn't have to get fit. The whole thing was about him being injured from the jump. But I still have mud in places that I can't mention on breakfast radio.
10: How was it with the accent? The Yorkshire.
9: Oh, it was so good.
10: I won't make you do it, but I did enjoy your "We'll Likely Die."
9: We'll likely die.
10: Oh, that's it.
9: I will likely die, John.
10: Yeah. Are you proud of your British roots? Do you love being here when you come back? It's a little bit of you feel like you're home when you're here.
9: Totally. I feel it in my bones. So I was the youngest of five of mum and dad. So they had three kids, fourth on the way. And the Australian government was really like, come on over. We want you to come over. And they were like, oh, that sounds great. And so they just went. But you're right. And I said, why Sydney? They said, I don't know. We got off in Perth and it was 46 degrees. Oh. And so they said, let's get back. And so they went back on the boat and went around to Sydney. I was like, so you didn't even know where you were heading? And I went, no, not really.
10: God, incredible. Yeah, what an adventure. And right. Taking the kids and the one on the amazing.
9: Totally.
4: Hugh Jackman on his latest film, The Death of Robin Hood. My guests on today's Arts Hour are filmmaker Yosha Bongard and critic Larushka Ivanzadeh. Larushka, your thoughts on the film?
5: Oh, my goodness. Be warned. I mean, as Hugh says at the beginning of that clip, this film is super gory. I mean, I was not expecting this. I think you have a sort of picture in your mind of what a Robin Hood movie will be. And this was close to a slasher movie. I mean, it was like sort of the Sherwood Chainsaw Massacre if there were chainsaws in 13th century England. I mean, I was just not expecting that. At all.
4: Oh, wow. So is there anything that made it stand out apart from the gore? Was there a unique take on things?
5: Well, I thought it'd be a sort of melancholy look back at Robin Hood, the aging Robin Hood. But yes, it's more about him saying he's exploding his own myth. He's saying that people think I was this sort of hero who fought for the meek and robbed the rich and gave the poor. But actually, I was a monster who killed everybody. And now I'm being pursued by the descendants of the people I killed in the first place. But what's not clear from the film is why he feels the need to go around slaughtering everyone the whole time. And I feel that's quite a missing piece of the puzzle for me.
4: Yeah, sounds like it. Yosha, is there any German equivalent of a folklore hero who stole from the rich and gave to the poor like Robin Hood?
6: I think we don't have this in Germany, really, when I grew up. So, of course, I mean, we have the Brothers Grimm in Germany, which are quite big.
4: The fairy tales.
6: The fairy tales, yes. Like, and I'm also from the region where they collected a lot of their fairy tales. So I grew up with a lot of them, actually.
4: But they're quite dark fairy tales.
6: They are very dark.
4: Yeah. Yeah, what's going on there? I mentioned some of the other Robin Hood films in my introduction. Do either of you have a favourite? And if so, why? Larushka?
5: Well, the one that instantly springs to my mind is The Court Jester, which is a 1950s film with starring Danny Kaye. And it's not exactly Robin Hood, but it's a sort of screwball spoof of Robin Hood.
4: Oh, lovely.
5: And it plays on that idea of Robin Hood always being about sort of trickery and disguises and performances. And it's a sort of, yeah, parody of swashbuckling vim and vigour. And it's got a real cult following. There are certain catchphrases in it. There's one that goes, "The vessel with the pestle has the pellet with the poison." If someone says that to you, the correct response is, "The flagon with the dragon has the brew that is true."
4: Larushka, do you realise what you have done around the globe now? You have sent millions of people running to access this film.
5: Good.
4: I love the way you did that. Can you beat that, Yosha?
6: No, I can't beat that. But I really think we need a new Robin Hood in our actual world. And we have to tackle some billionaires within the next decade.
4: We need a Robin Hood for the billionaires. Yeah. On that note, thank you both so much. You're listening to The Arts Hour from the BBC World Service. What is your favourite train scene in a film, I wonder? Well, mine is the Chaya Chaya song on top of a train in the Bollywood movie Dil Se. So many movies, though, involve scenes of railway travel, and train films have become almost a cinematic trope of their own. The Japanese-British writer and Nobel laureate Kazuo Ishiguro was recently invited to the British Film Institute to curate a season of his favourite train films, a personal obsession. And his forthcoming novel is an homage to train-based thrillers of the 1930s. Some big-name directors gave him their suggestions, many unsolicited. It turns out that Kazuo Ishiguro is very discerning about what met his criteria.
11: Well, I had to impose some rules because so many people started to suggest their favourite films, and they weren't train films. And probably after this broadcast, I'm going to get more people.
10: Tons.
11: People saying, why didn't you include From Russia with Love or something like this? Well, From Russia with Love is not a train film. It's a film with one segment, which is fantastic. set on a train. But so I've excluded all these things, like Strangers on the Train, Some Like It Hot.
12: You know, North by Northwest.
11: Things. Yeah, North by Northwest. Yeah, there are many examples. Now, a train film has to be set predominantly on the train. The world of the train is the world of the movie.
12: Do you remember the first time that you were enchanted by a train movie?
11: I think I first fell in love with train movies because of Alfred Hitchcock's The Lady Vanishes.
13: Gone.
14: What's gone?
13: Miss Roy's name on the window. You saw it. You must have seen it. She's on the train.
11: The idea that the entire film could be on the train, you could meet the most unlikely people from all different nationalities and you're crossing borders, you know, rather romantic. You could meet your future spouse. You can meet someone who's trying to kill you. You know, all in a corridor. Yeah. That was all very exciting.
12: And if you look at Shanghai Express, and that's what's great is it's so claustrophobic, is that you cannot get along the corridor without actually physically touching someone else. It's so kind of intimate and strange because on a train, you just do not know who's going to be your bedfellow.
11: Well, this is great for a storyteller, whether it's in cinema or on the book. I mean, there's great economy in storytelling that comes out of this forced intimacy. Normally, you have to contrive some kind of huge, long thing to get two people from different worlds to meet. In a train story, bang, they're there. You know, you get into a compartment, you just happen to be sharing this compartment. It might be a sleeping compartment. Or you go into the restaurant car and you know, somebody's confronting you about some crisis. The expediting of storytelling chores is terrific. You can do almost anything you want. You know, it's a bit like dream in that sense. You know, like when you have a dream, you know, the dreaming mind can't be bothered. So it just shoves an old school friend in front of you. So it's a bit like that in a train. Anyone can turn up.
15: I heard your gramophone, ladies, and thought I'd come in and get acquainted, if you don't mind.
16: Not at all. Come in.
15: It's a bit lonely on a train, isn't it? I'm used to having people around. They put my dog in the baggage car. That's why I dropped in on you. I've been visiting my niece in Pekin. She married a seafaring man.
12: And I love the fact that when it was announced that you were doing this, you were inundated and directors like Martin Scorsese and Walter Hill putting in their tuppence. How did you deal with their enthusiasms?
11: Well, it was kind of awkward because these are people I've revered for many, many years. I mean, Scorsese wrote to me via his PA. And so I replied to the PA, who I know, who's a friend of mine. But I mean, Walter Hill, who I don't know at all, just wrote directly to me with his kind of suggestions. And I watched some of these and I had to say to this great director, I'm sorry, but what you suggested, I don't think is quite good enough. You know, very embarrassing. But he very graciously replied to say, well, yes, you've got some good points there.
4: Kazuo Ishiguro. My guests on today's Arts Hour are Larushka Ivanzadeh and Yosha Bongard. Larushka, what do you think of his choices?
5: I mean, they're great choices, but they feel kind of quite stately, as I'd expect from him. And it did sort of send my mind on a different track, probably a bit more lowbrow.
4: A different choo-choo
5: yes,
4: train
5: yes,
4: track.
5: Yes, choo-choo train track.
4: So what was your track?
5: Well, it made me think of like comedy and horror. So horror, I think of Train to Busan.
4: Oh, what a film.
5: Yeah.
4: The Korean film.
5: Yeah, Korean film about 10 years ago, where a zombie apocalypse suddenly breaks out on a train from Seoul to Busan.
4: Mm-hmm.
5: But also, I want a big plug of one of my favorite films of the year, which is a comedy called Stop! Exclamation mark that exclamation mark
4: train
5: exclamation mark. Did you like that?
4: Do you know what? I surprised myself in liking that.
5: Yes,
4: I thought it was clever and funny. So this is a lot of drag queens on a train. Mm-hmm. RuPaul's Drag Race is very much a part of it. And
5: yes.
4: That RuPaul plays a tiny role.
5: He plays the US president.
4: Yeah, but it's still... they're not really there a lot,
5: no,
4: are they?
5: No.
4: But that was great fun and very clever. What about you, Yosha? Favourite train film?
6: I think it's his ninth, Snowpiercer.
4: Oh, great.
6: I really liked it by Bong Joon-ho. I think it's quite clever and it really shows how society comes together in a train. And
4: we've had two Korean filmmakers. That's great.
6: Maybe Koreans like trains.
4: Maybe they have no choice. Kazuo Ishiguro's novels have made really good films so far. Remains of the Day, Never Let Me Go. Now we're going to have Clara and the Sun, which comes out next month. And Guillermo del Toro is making an animated version of The Buried Giant. So what are your anticipation levels like, Larushka?
5: Well, they're both really interesting choices of director, aren't they? Because you think of Kazuo Ishiguro is very, you know, restrained and internalised. Mm-hmm. And these two directors are very flamboyant and out there and fantastical. So in both cases, it's going to be a really interesting pairing.
4: Who is directing Clara and the Sun?
5: So Clara and the Sun is being directed by Taika Waititi.
6: Thank you. Ooh.
4: What do you think of that?
6: I love him.
4: Thank you both so much. You're with The Arts Hour and I'm Nikki Beatty. Writer Meg Mason, author of the internationally acclaimed novel Sorrow and Bliss, grew up in a religious sect in New Zealand, which has informed her latest book, Sophie Standing There. The novel follows Sophie, a book lover, who works as a technician at a literary festival and becomes obsessed with an author. The situation develops into a parasocial relationship, i.e. a one-sided connection. Sophie is a divorcee, lost and adrift in her late 30s, something she shares with the protagonist of Meg's last novel, Sorrow and Bliss. When the BBC Samira Ahmed spoke to Meg Mason, they began by discussing those parallels.
16: It's the absolute antithesis, because the protagonist of Sorrow and Bliss was quite a dark, edgy, occasionally cruel, very academic woman, and Sophie is this lovely, kind, natural optimist, you know, so concerned with the well-being of everybody she works with. She's a book lover. She's just so sweet and sort of an autodidact. And I think I just wanted to just explore that and do something completely different with her.
17: Yeah. Sophie becomes obsessed with a fictional writer who you've called Lilac Dunn, who, and she rereads all her works. She feels that she can kind of communicate with her, and what we now would call a kind of parasocial relationship. She's more than a fan of this writer, but the book doesn't treat her as if she is kind of totally crazy. And I wonder, have you had your own intense relationship with a particular author?
16: Well, I think it's so important what you say about the fact she's not totally crazy, because parasocial sounds such an inherently negative term, you know, that you're a bit unhinged if you attach to an author in that way. But we all do it. So to me, it seems much more like a sort of lovely imaginary literary friendship, in the way that I've felt completely close to Nancy Mitford for 20 years,
17: really?
16: Despite the fact, you know, that she was dead long before I was born. I just have, you know, you read that novel and it means something to you and you sort of do start to communicate. So I think that I don't see it as negative, and therefore, you know, when I hear that someone will say, I loved your book, or I will, you know, love another author's book, I just think it's the beauty of the way that books and authors and readers are all in communication with each other at all times.
17: Make it sound very positive, but I was thinking about, you know, the queues that form outside shops for things like the publication of the new Sally Rooney novel.
16: Mm-hmm.
17: And I wonder how the success of Sorrow and Bliss, because it was a huge success, how far that's changed how fans interact with you at places like Literary Festival.
16: Mm, I think it's, I mean, it's such a funny thing to happen to you when you're 43, because at that age, you don't imagine anything much in your life is going to change dramatically. You know, when I'd written two other books and they did perfectly well at home, you know, in Australia where I live. And then Sorrow and Bliss just happened really out of nowhere, and it was beyond my kind of imagining. But I just think that it was just all such a joy. There was nothing I would change about it. I just, my world expanded and I met thrilling readers and thrilling writers. And it was just, I just was so grateful for it. It was just such bliss after, you know, being a reader myself for however long, and, you know, just to suddenly have this window into the world that you've only ever imagined before.
17: And as you've implied, it's clear you really love books. Many of the characters in this book are real book lovers. And some, I mean, two in particular, partly because of their shared upbringing in the Plymouth Brethren, which is, you know, a sect where they were denied most books. And I wonder, was that your own experience growing up in New Zealand?
16: Mm-hmm. Well, the sect that Sophie grew up in isn't named. I grew up in a sort of New Zealand branch of the Brethren, which wasn't Plymouth. And it definitely wasn't. There's a lot of confusion, actually, about what's the difference between a cult and a sect. And it's definitely not a cult. It's, a sect is often, you know, a group that's sort of sheared off from a existing religious group. And so I grew up in that, and it was incredibly strict, and I never intended to write about it because it's just impossible to explain. And the part that I give to Sophie is the part where you tell people about it, you know, all the rules that you grew up with and everything that was banned and everything that was considered evil, and they think it's hilarious or terrible or how awful, but at the time it's so normal. Mm-hmm. And growing up in it, I loved it. You know, we had this incredibly tight community. I didn't know it was weird, and so it really does shape you. And when I wanted to sort of find out why Sophie is the way she is and why she feels a bit separate from everyone, that seemed to be a perfectly good explanation.
4: Meg Mason talking about her latest novel, Sophie Standing There. Let me turn to my Arts Hour guests in the studio. Larushka, is there a creative you've connected with in a parasocial way?
5: Oh, gosh, that feels very sort of revealing.
4: Well, I'll start then.
5: Okay.
4: I have a parasocial relationship with all the housewives from the Bravo series, The Real Housewives of. I swear, I know them all and I feel like I know their lives, but of course they don't know me. Your turn.
5: Okay, well, it makes me think of when you're a teenager and you feel really lost and you kind of want that intimacy without risk of having this really close relationship with someone who really gets you.
4: Who got you?
5: Well, it was probably when I was an unhappy teenager. I ran away from home for one day and I went to Islington in North London because I'd somehow worked out that I thought Stephen Fry lived there on a particular square. And I hung around outside his house until it got really dark. And I had actually no idea what was going to happen. Like, what was he going to do? See this weird teenager and invite them
4: about
5: in?
4: What somebody else would have done to a teenager.
5: Well,
4: do you want to explain to Yosha and anybody else who Stephen Fry is?
5: Stephen Fry is this genius, kind of very eccentric, brilliant-minded English comedian and writer. And I don't know what I imagined that he wasn't going to marry me or something. But I think it's that wanting to be seen, isn't it? Like the
4: yes.
5: kindred spirit. But, you know, I ended up just going home. No one noticed I'd gone.
4: Oh, Yosha, do you have a parasocial relationship with anyone or have you?
6: I think I listen to so many podcasts and because like language and hearing the sounds of people is so intimate to us,
4: yes.
6: it almost feels like I know you, Nikki, and yeah. Arushka. I mean, I listened to before. So
4: that's interesting.
6: That's interesting, yeah.
4: Yeah. And Larushka, you read Meg Mason's last novel, Sorrow and Bliss. Do you think modern loneliness among women is a bit of a theme in culture at the moment?
5: Well, I think what people are maybe exploring now is that idea of solitude and loneliness being this choice. And I was reading articles this year, I'm sure, about loneliness influencers.
6: Mm-hmm.
5: And all these women who sort of broadcast online and show their lives of being lonely by choice and what solitude means. And you have these videos of them making their healthy meals for one and doing self-care.
4: Oh, yes. Kind of thing. Okay.
5: Yeah.
4: Thank you both. That's it for part one of the show, but don't go away. Still to come, we'll be hearing from actor Emmy Rossum on the hit TV series Furious. And I'll be talking to director Yosha Bongard about his debut feature film, Baby Star. The Art Cell is back after this.
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4: Still to come on The Art Cell with me, Nikki Beatty, American actor Emmy Rossum talks about her starring role in the hit TV series Furious. You'll hear my conversation with German director Yosha Bongard about his film Baby Star, a commentary on parents making their children influencers. And there's music from Bangladeshi singer Zephyr. All that and more still to come on The Art Cell.
0: BBC News with Emily Thomas. The Trump administration has defended President Trump's decision to ban three media outlets from the White House. CNN, MS Now and Politico have launched a legal challenge. The White House said the Constitution protected their right to publish, but not their access to the White House grounds. The G7 group of leading industrialized nations has called for the Iran-backed Houthis to immediately stop their attacks in Yemen and Saudi Arabia. They also demanded a halt to strikes on civilian shipping in the Red Sea. A typhoon that swept along Japan's eastern coast has left at least five people dead and several missing. The storm also brought record rainfall to areas around Tokyo. It's now moved away from Japan's coast. Venezuela's interim president, Delcy Rodriguez, is about to become the first Venezuelan head of state to attend the United Nations General Assembly in nearly 10 years. Former President Nicolas Maduro often gave recorded addresses instead. The lawyer of a Venezuelan man shot and wounded by a US immigration agent in Texas says her client has been jailed with the bullet still lodged in his back. Wilber Rafael Garces Perez's representatives says he's not receiving adequate medical care. The head of the UN's Agency for Palestinian Refugees has called on Israel to allow more equipment and supplies into Gaza. He said almost all people in the territory are living in tents, under plastic sheeting, or in half-destroyed buildings. A former Haitian government official and 17 former Colombian soldiers have appeared in court in Miami. They've been charged in connection with the assassination of Haiti's president, Jovenel Moise, 5 years ago. And the Colombian army says a landmine explosion in the central region of Meta has killed 3 soldiers. World News from the BBC.
4: Welcome back to the Arts Hour from the BBC World Service with me, Nikki Beatty. And if you've only just joined us, here's what you missed in the first half of the show. We heard from the Australian movie star Hugh Jackman about playing Robin Hood, Nobel Prize-winning novelist Kazuo Ishiguro on his favourite train films, and author Meg Mason on fictionalising an obsessive relationship between a reader and a writer. Coming up in a moment, US actor Emmy Rossum on her role in the hit TV series Furious. And I'll be talking to German film director Joscha Bongard about his latest film, Baby Star. He's still here with me in the studio, as is our cultural critic this week, Larushka Ivanzadeh. First then, Furious, the Disney TV series which has activated a lot of conversations across the globe over the last few weeks. Written by Elizabeth Merriweather, famous for creating the American sitcom New Girl, it's an edge-of-your-seat thriller about a female serial killer who's killing off powerful men who've been involved in abuse and trafficking. Emmy Rossum plays the FBI agent pursuing her, who has herself been damaged by years of working on homicide cases and by her own experience of an abusive relationship.
20: Your first case as an FBI agent, and you think you have a serial killer.
21: I do.
20: Female killers know their victims. They kill for power, control.
22: Being a victim of violence makes you colder.
4: Jason DeRosso spoke to Emmy Rossum about her character on ABC Radio National's The Screen Show. Here's some of that conversation.
23: I think she's somebody who, in order to survive, has had to eat a lot of her anger. She's metabolizing it all the time. I think it's not appropriate to express rage, especially for women in society. It's not appropriate to express rage within a law enforcement environment. You need to have a certain temperament and be able to compartmentalize. And I think that because of her history and her very, very complex PTSD, she has become uniquely able to eat an enormous amount of rage.
24: Yeah. I mean, I was wondering if this was a grueling part to play because it seems to me to be so physical.
23: It was pretty grueling. But at the same time, I felt that I understood the character so deeply and had spent so much time with law enforcement by the time we started that I understood her so deeply that I had methods to get into her and to get out of her.
24: How do you mean you'd spent so much time with law enforcement before? Was that just your process of preparing?
23: Yeah, I got to train with current and former FBI agents and current and former detectives, get to spend time with the squads, understanding interview tactics, weapons training in Texas as well as West Point, shooting guns as much as I could on the range, doing target practice, training with my fake plastic gun as much as I could, making that part of myself, working with psychologists, developing the backstory, understanding how the character moves through the world and deeply understanding the history, bringing parts of myself and things that I had read and learned about to the character so that I was, by the time I stepped onto set, I had been working on it for 2.5 years. So it was almost like working on the second season.
24: Wow. So Elizabeth Merriweather, the creator of Furious, let's talk about her because it's really curious to me that she's kind of known for sitcoms almost. I mean, comedy dramas. You know, New Girl famously is, you know, this big show that's this huge credit for her. Tell me, what did she tell you about why she was attracted to this material?
23: I love Liz's writing. I think people that can write things that are funny are also deeply cutting or social commentary. There are people that think deeply and in complicated, unique ways about things. I think being funny is way harder than being serious often. I think Liz is brilliant. I had loved The Dropout. I had seen that. And I had brought the idea of making Black Widow into a show to Hulu. They had just worked with Liz and asked if I liked the idea of Liz. And I thought it was a slam dunk. She watched the movie and wanted to do it as well. So
24: I didn't know that. So it's you who brought the idea
23: of...
24: Great. Because this is quite different from Black Widow, obviously.
23: Yes, it is. But the arc that the two women go through, it starts as cat and mouse and ends up to be the two women on the beach who are both so lonely and kind of underestimated, finding this weird, even though they're both lying, they're able to find this weird bond with each other. And I think the back half of the movie is what interested us both. This dynamic of this FBI agent and this serial killer getting close together, maybe feeling a certain kinship or almost at home with each other in the way that they don't in the male-dominated spaces that they usually play in.
24: And how is that for an actor to also be a kind of producer, creator? Were you tempted to direct any of these episodes, by the way?
23: No, not on this one, because I felt that the totality of acting in this one, which is so intense and ask so much of me, that I couldn't. And also I didn't think that I was the right person to direct this. I may be on other things, but not this one.
24: And finally, do you have any, you know, have you been influenced in particular by anyone on your journey to this point in your career? I notice you have worked with greats like Joel Schumacher and people like Clint Eastwood as well. You know, what was it like working with Clint?
23: Amazing. He knows exactly what he wants. He says it plainly and directly. He's a very calm, confident leader and a good communicator.
24: I've heard he's really calm on set when he says action and cut. He just whispers it almost.
23: That's right. And sets a tone where everybody feels, every director or leader sets a different kind of tone. And he's remarkable in his own way.
24: And what sort of leader do you want to be? Do you think you are? Do you think women almost need to show a different kind of leadership, given where we are at this point in time in the West and in history? I'm sort of zooming right out here, but is there something about a female kind of leadership that you think could be a new way of moving forward in creative enterprises like this, in business?
23: I try to be myself. I try to make room for everyone to have their voice heard at the table at the same time as knowing my responsibility to a schedule and a budget. And, you know, taking on and off that producer hat when I go on set and I'm the performer, and also making sure that everyone feels like, every actor feels like their voice can be heard.
4: Emmy Rossum discussing Furious, which is streaming on Disney+. I binged this series and I thought, I mean, I didn't particularly buy into it. It got a bit silly for me, but I thought Emmy was outstanding. Well, it's not about me. Our cultural critic this week is Larushka Ivanzadeh. She's here in the studio with filmmaker Yosha Bongard. Your thoughts on the series, Larushka?
5: Well, when it first started and you get into it, you sort of think, oh, this just feels a bit like Killing Eve.
4: Yes.
5: Because it's about this sort of troubled female investigator and she's drawn into this intimate relationship with this very charismatic, sort of sexy female serial killer. And then the more it goes on, the more it becomes more interesting, doesn't it? It's more about, structured violence and feels very Epstein era thriller.
4: Absolutely. And I think that's what a lot of the conversations have been about, haven't they? I like the defective detective trope, like a detective's always got to have something wrong with them and some problem. Did you find her different in any ways, or was it just yet another one of those?
5: It did feel a bit like one another, but she has sort of different tropes. So she's got a particular sort of kink that she has.
4: Yes, which we won't discuss. Talk about.
5: But that was distinctive. But I also really like Quince Atylee Bernstein.
4: Yes.
5: Who plays Nora, this other head of a department, isn't
4: yes,
5: she?
4: Yes, and she's got a little bit of a drinking problem.
5: She's got another flawed...
4: Defective detective.
5: Defective detective. And I hadn't come across her as an actor before.
4: Yes, I've seen her in a couple of things. Mm. But in this, she's outstanding, isn't she? So, Yosha, I know you haven't seen this yet, but what's the last series that you binged on TV?
6: That's a good question, actually. I tried to watch the second season of Beef because I really loved the first one, but the second season wasn't
4: to your liking.
6: No.
4: Yeah.
6: The first one was great.
4: Okay. Yeah. Can I just recommend another thing that I've been banging on about, which won a couple of Emmys this week? DTF St. Louis, if you haven't seen it.
5: No, you told me about that and I got my husband to watch it. So he binged for me. But yes, completely
4: he
5: absolutely loved it. And he did it on your recommendation.
4: Yes! Thank you so much. You're listening to The Arts Hour from the BBC World Service. Let's turn the spotlight onto you and your film now, Yosha. A bit of background first. Yosha Bongar's German filmmaker. His work has explored what happens when our private lives become public performance. His first feature-length documentary, Pornfluencer, looked at the online adult content industry. And now we have his feature film debut, Baby Star. Baby Star turns the influencer economy into a darkly funny but unsettling family story. 16-year-old Luca has grown up as the star of her parents' hugely successful social media empire until the prospect of another baby makes her question where daughter ends and product begins. She then starts to reject the only world she knows. Baby Star takes a sharp look at childhood, parental ambition, and what it means to grow up in public and be commodified. Yosha, what was the question or the idea that first lodged in your mind that led to Baby Star? What did you want to investigate and explore?
6: Actually, the idea came when I was working on the documentary you mentioned, Pornfluencer, because at first we really wanted to show a portrait about this couple who is kind of the ethical new porn, but we still found there are very old and patriarchy systems running also in their relationship. And while we were editing this film, I was thinking about my first feature and the idea of a kid suing its parents because they displayed her on social media came up. And then from there, it developed into Baby Star. And I think we tried to also get a lot of what we know from family into it.
4: So Luca has grown up. She has everything, we think. Millions of followers, beautiful home, beautiful things. But she's grown up essentially performing her own childhood. So what interested you about that collision between being a daughter and being a product?
6: I mean, what I find very interesting is that we tend to commodify every aspect of our lives nowadays, and that we really try not to only perform in the best way we can for everybody, but also for ourselves. And I find it quite interesting how a kid who grew up performing and also sees performances of their parent develops an own self, and or if she is just performing and doesn't know how not to perform, you know.
4: Luca's parents are enjoying their life and they're living off all this big money that they make from their brand deals and their ad revenue. And now they're ready to capitalize on Luca's personally trained AI model, this digital copy of her. How close are we to that happening in real life?
6: I mean, it was interesting because this idea came from the app Replica.
4: Replica being one of a number of companies who allow people to create photorealistic video clones of human speakers.
6: In 2023, they had issues with Italy or legal issues with Italy, and then they had to avoid their avatars, and so many people lost their loved ones because of this, because like they lost their avatars, which were their love interests. And this idea sparked this avatar for Luca because I had the feeling it's very interesting to have herself talking to herself and not to have a companion with her, but an echo echo chamber again. So we are already there. So when we imagined it in 23, it was kind of a little sci-fi thing, but now children or people in their youth are talking to an AI about their intimate problems.
4: It really scares me. Critical thinking and emotional faculties are just going to be dulled, I think. You made a little nod to the Truman Show in that line when the father says to his family, if I don't see you, mm-hmm. good afternoon, good evening and good night. Now, for people who haven't seen the Truman Show, it's a film about a man played by Jim Carrey who discovers his entire existence has been for the benefit of a reality show. Why did you want to reference that movie?
6: Actually, it's one of my favorite movies. And always when I pitched Baby Star to people around 50, they were like, ah, the Truman Show. And I was like, yeah, the Truman Show. Okay. And so I thought, and I really like to make references in films. I think it's nice to give props to your heroes somehow.
4: Yeah. How do you view Luca? Because, I mean, she's a product of the world that we live in right now. She knows how to perform, manipulate attention. She understands all that machinery. But is she a victim? Is she a participant? Is she something more complicated? How do you see her?
6: I mean, I always try not to judge on my own characters or like not judge at people at all, which is quite complicated because I feel
4: you must be a saint if you don't.
6: No, I'm not a saint and I really judge a lot of people, but in the background, you know. but I think it's interesting more to see the systematic aspect of it and see why people are doing what they are doing and why our influencers now like to exploit all their lives. I think what is most crucial to me is I feel like at the moment we give people value when they have a lot of people watching them or like, how do you say it? Like
4: a big audience?
6: A big audience, yeah.
4: Yes.
6: And I think that's very bad because not the audience is like defining how people are.
4: Yeah.
6: But their own values, actually.
4: It's a strange measurement, isn't it?
6: Yeah, it is.
4: Why was humor so important to you in this film?
6: Oh, I think humor is important in life.
4: Yeah. Yeah.
6: And every drama needs a lot of humor in it. And sometimes in Germany, we lack some humor in our films.
4: But this is particularly sophisticated, dark humor. I loved it.
6: Thank you.
4: I loved it. Tell me about the decision with your cinematographer, Jakob Sinsel, to often sort of shoot Luca and everyone from an angle that's quite high and also from a distance, because it felt like we were maybe watching surveillance or what was that? Where did that come from?
6: Yeah, I think you answered it already because you felt like watching her. And that's what we wanted to let the audience feel, that they are constantly watching and that they are also complicit in this thing because we are watching influencers and they can exploit their family and their children.
4: Yeah. And tell us a little bit about the score that you chose.
6: Mm-hmm. So I worked with Jonas Vogler on the score, and he's one of my long-term collaborators already. And what was really important to us is that this feels kind of quirky and techy, but also quite near to ourselves. And so Jonas used a lot of his voice and then distorted it in the end.
4: Oh, okay.
6: So that we have both like this direct feeling of humanity and this technical mixing up.
4: What do you see your purpose as in terms of being a filmmaker? What are you trying to understand? What might you be trying to change? Or is it that you want to keep making people have a dialogue about issues? What is it?
6: That's one of the things that I really want to achieve, is that we get into a dialogue more and more again within our society. I think speaking with each other and understanding each other is so important. But also I think of myself as a political human being, and I also want to be political in my arts. But also chronicle our times somehow. Yeah.
4: And what's next for you? What can we look forward to?
6: I'm actually shooting the sixth season of a Sherman TV show at the moment, which is a culture clash comedy, and it's a lot of fun. And I just wrote the second draft of a treatment for my next feature film, which is called Your Body, and circles around pregnancy, abortion, and parenthood.
4: Oh, light-hearted fare then.
6: Yeah, and it's actually a love story turning into a body horror. So.
4: Oh, okay. Well, we look forward to both of those.
6: Hopefully not longer than 5 years.
4: Yosha Bongard, thank you for now. And the film is Baby Star. Let's talk about a story that's been dominating a lot of our social media feeds this week. US rapper Macklemore was dropped from Ed Sheeran's US tour, having called for a free Palestine during two concerts in New Jersey. So Macklemore said on Instagram that the boycott had been organised by Robert Kraft, the billionaire owner of the Gillette Stadium in Massachusetts, which was one of the venues on Ed Sheeran's tour. Robert Kraft is also a prominent supporter of Israel among sports figures. He formed the Foundation to Combat Anti-Semitism in 2019. He has also said that his venue wouldn't provide a platform for hate speech, and also accused the rapper of a broader history of anti-Semitic rhetoric. All the remaining support acts on Ed Sheeran's US tour quit too, including Phineas, the brother of pop star Billie Eilish, who said in a statement, "Artists must not be silenced when they speak up for the oppressed." Ed Sheeran said he wouldn't be drawn into a public debate over Gaza. He stressed that he wasn't responsible for Macklemore being removed from the tour, and said he was appalled at the suffering and pain caused on both sides as a human tragedy. He also said that those who come to my shows don't expect a political forum. And he said, "I respect Macklemore's strength of purpose to stand up and shout for what he believes." Larushka, how do you feel about where the line should be drawn, if at all, with what high-profile performers can say and show of their political views on stage?
5: Well, I think there are sort of competing freedoms here, obviously. There is the artistic freedom to speak. Mm. But, you know, there's also the promoter's freedom to finance and curate the event that they've chosen, and the headline artist's freedom to decide what the concert is. Because, I mean, I think the key thing here is it isn't Macklemore's own tour.
4: I exactly wanted to bring up that point. He was a supporter.
5: Yeah, he was a supporter. And if Ed Sheeran wants to keep his tour apolitical, then that's his decision, and he should have people who are part of that.
4: Yeah. Yeah, so competing interests there. Yosha, what do you think?
6: I mean, I think we had also the same conversation happening at the Berlinale Film Festival this year. And what I really want to say is that we still have to talk to each other and really listen to each other, because I think Wim Wenders, the great director from Germany, was really misunderstood in what he was saying.
4: Can you just remind us what he said?
6: Yeah, he said that we are not politicians as artists. And what he meant was that we don't have to act as politicians, but as like empathetic artists, so that we don't get too drawn into politics. But this also means that you can speak up, that you can say your stance about conflicts, but you are not a politician in the end.
4: So Larushka, this is obviously a highly contested subject, lots of vested interests, passionately held convictions on both sides. Is there a change in who holds the power and influence in these sort of global conversations?
5: Well, I mean, obviously it's that, you know, you feel that Macklemore is the sort of disempowered one. But I mean, it works both ways, because I understand that he cancelled his own concert a couple of years ago in Dubai because of allegations that the UAE was supporting Sudan's rapid support forces, which they denied. So anyway, that's a sort of flip side. So that's the artist using his economic power to withdraw from a venue. So it can work, the power can shift from one to another.
4: Do you think this will undermine Ed Sheeran's popularity?
5: No, I don't think it will. I think it makes him perhaps less credible and cool amongst his peers. And perhaps some of his fans might look down on sort of have a political stance, but he's got such a wide fan base.
4: And that's what he states, doesn't he?
5: Yeah.
4: And a lot of big concerts now happen in sports stadia. How much do you think this might make global artists think more carefully about where they perform?
5: I don't think it will make much of a difference in terms of where they perform. And I think it depends really about the artist, where they're coming from, what they want to say. I think it's done on an individual basis.
4: Thank you both. Finally, on today's Arts Hour, last week we heard from Thai drummer Salin about being one of the last musicians to perform at the BBC's legendary Maida Vale Studios. And this week we bring you the very last person to record a live session there, Zephyr Rehman, a doubly historic moment because she is also the first Bangladeshi singer to do so. Zephyr was not widely known until going viral with her song Jhumka, a collaboration with Bengali-American pop singer Muza. It currently has over 170 million YouTube views, so we didn't think it needed more exposure. Instead, we're going to play Tir. And here's Zephyr introducing it to the BBC's Nadia.
1: So Tir is very, it's fun. It's really fun, dancey. It's very alpha, sassy women.
4: Yeah.
1: But in Bangladesh, you know, context. So I really wanted to create something for the girls out there, yeah, for the women out
4: and
1: there.
4: And Tir definitely does that. I mean, the video is amazing,
1: yeah,
4: by the way.
1: Yeah, and for the women out there to have, you know, feel sassy, feel alpha, and have a good time. So Tir is more of that.
4: Yeah.
1: It's groovy, it's in Bangla, but it's with...
4: And Tir means arrow, right?
1: Arrow,
4: so
1: yeah.
4: So kind of the context of this song is, I've got the arrow, I hold the power.
1: Right, right. And it's Bengali, but it's mixed with Afrobeat. So that created a different vibe for the people out there, and the girls love to dance on that song.

Zephyr singing Tear live in session. That's it for this week's Arts Hour. Thank you for your ears, and thank you to both my guests, Laruska Ivanzadeh and Yosha Bongard. If you like the Arts Hour as a podcast, we can now be found by searching for Artists at Work wherever you get your BBC podcasts. 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For now, from me, Nikki Beatty, studio managers Dave O'Neill and Jackie Marjoram, and producers Nikki Paxman and Kieran Birmingham, see you next week.

0: President Trump speaks on the opening day of the United Nations General Assembly in New York. 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
2: You're listening to WNYC. Glad to have your company on this early Tuesday morning. We're expecting mostly cloudy conditions for these overnight hours and lows in the upper 50s. For today, mostly cloudy, highs in the mid-60s, very windy conditions. And for tomorrow, partly sunny, highs in the upper 60s, and once again, very windy conditions.
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4: BBC World Service, it's 8 hours GMT. This is Oliver Conway with the newsroom. The Trump administration has defended the decision to ban three media outlets from the White House, even as the president prepares to address the UN General Assembly.
5: It will be fascinating to see, does he rebuke some of the people in the room for not supporting his war in Iran, and how will that room respond? Will there be walkouts or at least a chilly silence?
4: Tens of thousands are without power after a typhoon swept through Japan, killing five. The head of the UN's Agency for Palestinian Refugees calls for greater flexibility from Israel to allow supplies into Gaza.
6: You have over 90% of the population living in tents, 40,000 cubic metres of raw sewage draining into the Eastern Mediterranean every day.
4: And efforts to revive the only native cats still found in the wild in Britain. First, this update.
7: BBC News with Emily Thomas. The Trump administration has defended President Trump's decision to ban three media outlets from the White House. CNN, MS Now and Politico have launched a legal challenge, claiming the ban violated the United States' constitutionally protected rights to a free press. In a statement, the White House said no president was required to host what it called a hostile operation. Speaking in New York, Mr. Trump insisted that access to the White House was a privilege, not a right.
8: If you look at CNN, it's fake news. If you look at MS Now, I don't even know what MS Now is. I guess it's the MSNBC, but it's just biased news. And I think that these outlets have an obligation to be fair. And if they're fake news, I really think I have an obligation not to let fake news. They're very bad for the country, very bad for national security. So I have that obligation. So we'll see how it works out.
7: The G7 group of leading industrialized nations has called for the Iran-backed Houthis to immediately stop their attacks in Yemen and Saudi Arabia. The US, British and five other foreign ministers also demanded a halt to strikes on civilian shipping in the Red Sea. The joint statement comes after Britain said it would provide military support to Saudi Arabia in its war with the Houthis. Our security correspondent Frank Gardner is in Djibouti.
9: So this was announced by the Prime Minister's office that Britain is going to provide air-to-air refueling, defensive assistance, they're calling it, for Saudi Arabia's jets to help them shoot down drones fired by the Houthis at Saudi Arabia. This is the first time that Britain has overtly taken part in the conflict in Yemen. Britain, I

0: will have considered this quite carefully. Now, the question is Britain getting inadvertently drawn in, sucked into this war?
1: A powerful typhoon that swept along Japan's eastern coast has left at least 5 people dead and several missing. Typhoon Dujuan also brought record rainfall to areas around the capital, Tokyo. The storm has moved away from Japan's coast and out into the Pacific, and the authorities are now assessing the extent of the damage. From Tokyo, here's Karumi Mori.
2: As of this morning, things are much better. I actually woke up to very clear skies in Tokyo. Forecasters even saying temperatures are reaching 30 degrees, up to 34 degrees in parts of the country. So now look out for some of the heat. I mean, this is a story about extreme weather, but 46,000 or so households are still without power in Chiba Prefecture, which is where the storm hit hardest. We also have Japan Railways saying local trains are still suspended in the area.
1: Venezuela's interim president, Delcy Rodriguez, is in the United States to attend the annual gathering of world leaders at the UN. It's the first such visit in nearly 10 years. You're listening to the latest world news from the BBC. There's been a shooting incident near a school in western Turkey, leaving at least 8 people injured. One is reportedly in a serious condition. A suspect has been arrested in front of the high school in the Turgutlu district east of Izmir. In Ukraine, 4 people have been killed in the city of Dnipro in one of the latest Russian attacks. They come as President Zelensky is in New York, where he'll be meeting world leaders and addressing the United Nations General Assembly. From Kiev, Paul Adams reports.
3: As Ukrainians start thinking about what miseries a fifth winter of war may bring, there's fresh talk from
1: Zelensky is in New York, where he'll be meeting world leaders and addressing the United Nations General Assembly. From Kiev, Paul Adams reports.
3: As Ukrainians start thinking about what miseries a fifth winter of war may bring, there's fresh talk from New York about efforts to stop Russia and Ukraine from attacking each other's energy facilities. France's President Emmanuel Macron said he and Donald Trump had discussed some kind of moratorium when they met on Monday. He also said the two leaders had talked about Ukraine's urgent need for more interceptors to deal with Russia's threats from the air. In a post on social media, Mr. Trump said Russia had lost control of its diesel oil industry as a result of Ukrainian attacks. This ridiculous and never-ending war with Ukraine, he said, must be ended.
1: A former Haitian government official and 17 former Colombian soldiers have appeared in court in Miami on charges connected with the assassination of President Jovenel Moise 5 years ago. The group was flown on Sunday from Haiti to Florida, where investigators say planning of the operation took place. A report in England on the impact of artificial intelligence in education says getting a grip on the technology requires the same level of national urgency as wars and epidemics. The report from a British group, AI in Education, warns that AI is the most transformative innovation ever to impact education. A poll of young people in England for the report suggests many think AI lessens the importance of education. BBC News.
4: Thank you. You're listening to the newsroom from the BBC World Service with Oliver Conway. World leaders are heading to the UN headquarters in New York today for the start of the annual General Assembly. A chance to make speeches and possibly do some behind-doors diplomacy. The meeting comes at a difficult time for the world, what with the war between Russia and Ukraine, the conflict in the Middle East, and fighting in Sudan all raging, not to mention warnings about the potential of AI to end mankind. The leadership of the UN itself will also be on the agenda following last year's damning criticism from President Trump. Mark Malek Brown is a former Deputy Secretary General of the UN.
5: The two big wars, Ukraine and Iran, are going to feature largely. Iran, I think, particularly, but with Ukraine trying to make sure it's not forgotten. I think there will be a lot of discussion of how to sort of renew the authority of the UN, which will fold into the discussion, the debate about who's the best person to succeed Guterres as Secretary General.
4: Donald Trump is expected to speak there in a few hours' time. The Washington bureau chief for The Guardian newspaper, David Smith, told Sally Bundock the focus is very much on how he'll lead the debate.
6: It's like the World Cup of global politics, isn't it? And I think first we've got Donald Trump's main speech coming up in the morning local time, thinking back to what he said last year, we will see if he again attacks the UN itself as an institution and questions its value. I would also expect Trump to defend his war in Iran. I'm sure he will say it was crucial to stopping Iran getting a nuclear weapon. It will be fascinating to see, does he also rebuke some of the people in the room for not supporting his war in Iran, as we've heard him do in other occasions, and how will that room respond? Will there be some walkouts or at least a chilly silence? I also expect Trump to talk very positively about the effect he's had on the US domestically, claiming that it's a world leader and that he's revitalized its economy. There's, of course, plenty of domestic critics who would question that as well. And perhaps he'll touch on other themes such as AI, which he's a big supporter of. Perhaps he'll talk about the war in Russia and Ukraine. And as ever with Trump, at least some of it will be aimed at his own domestic audience, I think.
7: There are many who are hoping this could lead to progress in negotiations between Iran and the US. We've got Gulf leaders gathered there who are also behind the scenes negotiating. Of course, we've got the president of Iran who's due to address the assembly on Wednesday. What are people saying to you about expectations on that front?
6: It's obviously a crucial moment, I think, especially because Donald Trump is facing this fork in the road. Does he escalate this war? And we just saw yet another social media post quite recently where he was yet again threatening annihilation of Iran. Or is he now looking for an escape route, a way to climb down, not least because the war does seem intractable, a quagmire, his critics would say. He's paying a heavy toll for it within the US as petrol prices continue to rise. It's very unpopular with the American people. And of course, he has midterm elections looming in November. So I think a lot of the focus will be on which way is Trump going to go. I think one to watch there is Saudi Arabia, which was asking for Trump's help against the Houthis. And they were not making much headway there.
4: David Smith of The Guardian. Well, taking a closer look at that conflict, military sources in Yemen have told the AFP news agency that 150 people have been killed in the latest fighting between the Houthis and the Saudi-backed government forces. The long-running civil war reignited recently, spilling over from the war in Iran. The Iranian-backed Houthis have targeted Saudi Arabia itself, launching drones and ballistic missiles at the capital Riyadh and energy sites on the Red Sea coast. Britain has now said it will help Saudi Arabia, though it'll only involve a single British aircraft, as our security correspondent Frank Gardner explained.
0: This was announced late last night that Britain is going to provide air-to-air refuelling, defensive assistance, they're calling it, for Saudi Arabia's jets to enable them to help them shoot down drones fired by the Houthis at Saudi Arabia. This is the first time that Britain has overtly taken part in the conflict in Yemen. Britain does have a small military detachment already in Saudi Arabia. We visited them in March. It was an air defence unit, and that was linked to the US versus Iran war because Riyadh, the Saudi capital, had suffered strikes from Iran. This is different. This is about the war just across the Gulf of Aden. You've got Yemen very close here and the Bab el-Mandeb Strait. And Britain, I think, will have considered this quite carefully. Now, the question is Britain getting inadvertently drawn in, sucked into this war between Saudi Arabia and the Houthis? Because the war, it kind of reignited. I mean, it waged for 7 years, from 2015 to 2022. There was a shaky UN-brokered truce, and that was broken this summer when the fighting flared up again. And this time it's got both a humanitarian aspect, but also a very serious geopolitical, geostrategic impact, because the Bab el-Mandeb Strait is a very narrow choke point, and Saudi oil tankers that feed markets in Asia and China, places like that, they need to pass through that. The Houthis say, if you're at war with us, we're going to target them. So the UK offer of assistance to the Saudis is meant to be defensive to help clear that problem. I think it'll have a very small impact indeed on this war.
4: Our security correspondent, Frank Gardner. The Trump administration has launched a new online channel named Trump TV after major US networks suspended their shared coverage of the president in protest at Donald Trump's decision to ban CNN, MS Now and Politico from the White House. The three networks have now filed an emergency lawsuit to try to restore their access. The White House has described the new Trump TV YouTube live stream as the must-see highlights of the administration. But the president remains reliant on traditional media, as our North America editor Sarah Smith explains.
8: Donald Trump relishes being on TV and dominating the media more than any other politician. But by banning three media outlets from the White House, he has found himself starved of the oxygen of airtime. Because CNN was removed from the press pool, the four other major TV networks protested by refusing to provide a replacement camera crew. So there was no television footage of President Trump boarding Air Force One or arriving in New York to attend the UN General Assembly. He was later able to appear on TV after meeting the mayor of New York. Zora Mamdani had invited TV crews to a news conference, which Donald Trump then chose to attend, and at which he claimed the media embargo wasn't working.
9: It's interesting because they said they were going to boycott me, but they never boycott me. So I wasn't very worried about that. Look at all that press.
8: The three media outlets denied access to the White House have launched a legal challenge, asserting that President Trump's ban violates the constitutionally protected right to freedom of the press.
4: Our North America editor, Sarah Smith, reporting there. You're listening to the newsroom from the BBC World Service. The head of the UN's Agency for Palestinian Refugees has called for greater flexibility from Israel to allow supplies into Gaza, saying the ongoing humanitarian crisis there risks becoming normalised. Christian Saunders, Commissioner General of UNRWA, spoke to the BBC on the sidelines of the UN General Assembly in New York. There is still deadlock in US brokered attempts to negotiate the disarmament of Hamas in return for the Israeli withdrawal from Gaza. Israel has previously said its restrictions on access or inspections are to prevent military use of items by Hamas. Christian Saunders spoke to our State Department correspondent Tom Bateman.
10: You have over 90% of the population living in tents or under plastic sheeting or in half-destroyed buildings on top of one another. You have complete destruction of the infrastructure, so you have 40,000 cubic meters of raw sewage draining into the Eastern Mediterranean every day. Difficulty getting in medicines and other healthcare equipment. Yes, people are probably not starving, but the diet isn't particularly good. The danger is it's becoming normalised, and we need to prevent that.
11: What needs to change to unblock that? I mean, you know, there is the border peace process is one thing, but in terms of actually on the ground, getting in more medicine, more food for people?
10: Nothing. Nothing. It just needs the Israelis to be more flexible, particularly with things that they consider dual use, like certain tent poles, engine oil. Everything works on engine oil. The water pumps need engine oil. The garbage trucks need engine oil. The generators that power the hospital need engine oil. Everything needs engine oil, and it's considered a dual-use commodity, so it's strictly rationed.
11: UNRWA itself has come under a description by the Israeli Knesset, voted it a terrorist organization. Basically, you've been prohibited from operating in what Israel regards as its sovereign territory, seen raids on UNRWA premises. How's that affecting your ability to operate?
10: It means in practice that they have basically kicked us out of East Jerusalem.
11: You yourself go to Jerusalem?
10: I cannot.
11: Do you have a visa?
10: I cannot. None of our international staff have been granted visas. So our teams on the ground, both in Gaza, and we have about 10,500 staff on the ground in Gaza doing everything from healthcare to sanitation to teachers, you name it, we're doing it. I mean, the difficulty is, for example, before October the 7th, 2023, we had nearly 300 schools in Gaza. Over 95% of those have been destroyed.
4: UNRWA's Christian Saunders talking to Tom Bateman. Less than 24 hours ago, Japan's east coast was being battered by torrential rain and powerful winds from Typhoon Dujuan. Today, some areas are now looking at temperatures of up to 30 degrees Celsius. Let's get an update on the aftermath of the powerful typhoon from our correspondent in Tokyo, Kurumi Mori.
2: After an extremely long day yesterday of hour-to-hour rain, just nonstop, the rain would not let up, and it was getting stronger and stronger as the day went on. It really hit a peak later in the evening, at least in Tokyo, and we woke up this morning to bright blue skies. But the message from authorities today is, do not let your guard down. Even though the weather may have passed, at least in this Kanto region, which is a central region in Japan, Chiba Prefecture, which borders Tokyo Prefecture, is seeing a lot of damage now that the sun is out. 46,000 homes are still without power. JR East, Japan Railways East, says that local trains are still suspended, and so it's really affecting day-to-day transport as well. Latest numbers just came in, actually, now. Five have been declared dead, according to government officials, with six others maybe missing. And unfortunately, these numbers may be trickling up higher as the day goes on. We are confirming these numbers as they come in, but the damage is done. We are seeing now the extent of it in broad daylight as helicopters really capture the scene over in Chiba Prefecture.
4: Our correspondent, Kurumi Mori, in Tokyo. Baby girls tend to be more people-focused than baby boys from the very first hours of their lives. That's the finding of new research from Cambridge University. It also found that, on average, newborn boys showed more interest in objects. Yamuna Khan from the Autism Research Centre at Cambridge University led the study.
12: So in the experiment, we recruited newborn infants as soon after they were born as possible from the hospital. We recruited them into the study, and we showed them a video clip as soon as they were awake and alert. We showed them a video clip of, on one side of the screen, a face, a moving face, and on the other side of the screen, a moving object. We basically found that newborn, regardless of their sex, newborn infants preferred to look at the face, which we believe is due to an innate social interest in humans and faces from birth. But what was really interesting was that we found that girls, on average, looked proportionately longer at the human face compared to boys, whereas boys, on average, looked proportionately longer at the object compared to girls.
4: And why do you think that is?
12: So there's been quite a lot of discussion about this in the scientific community. We know that sex differences are shaped by numerous different factors, such as upbringing, gender socialization, environmental factors. But there have also been theories that some early biological factors might play a role. So, for example, during pregnancy, males are exposed to higher levels of testosterone compared to females. This is what creates sex differences in the body, but it's also hypothesized to create sex differences in the brain and behavior. So when we looked at these newborn babies, because it was so soon after birth, our findings suggest that potentially these early prenatal biological factors might be playing some sort of a role in shaping sex differences.
4: And what does this tell us about the old nature v. nurture argument?
12: I always say it's not nature versus nurture, but rather it's nature and nurture. Both nature and nurture play important roles in shaping sex differences. We know definitely that nurture plays a very, very large role. But what this research suggests is that nature, early biological factors, might also play somewhat of a role. Now, it's very important to note we did not directly test that, but this is the conclusion that we're reaching based on how early that we find these differences. So we hypothesize that, yes, these early biological factors might be playing some sort of a role, but we need more research to confirm that it is definitely indeed these prenatal factors rather than other external factors.
4: The fact that girls tend to favour looking at faces more than boys just after birth, does that play out later in life as they develop?
12: This is something that we will better be able to understand from longitudinal research, which we are planning at the moment. But what our hypothesis is right now is that we know later in infancy, girls acquire language and communication skills faster than boys on average. So what might be happening here is this social interest from birth might be facilitating the development of earlier social and communication skills in females faster.
4: And does this say anything about the greater incidence of autism that tends to be found among boys rather than girls?
12: Yes, that is possible. And again, that's something that we will better be able to understand through future research. But one theory is that if males on average, let's say, show reduced social interest compared to females from early life, then they might be at a higher likelihood of developing autism compared to females. So that's one possible hypothesis that we will need to better understand in future research.
4: Yamuna Khan from the Autism Research Centre at Cambridge University. After months of legal wrangling, the media giant Paramount Skydance has reached a legal settlement with a group of US states led by California and a Hollywood Writers Union. They brought a lawsuit to block Paramount's proposed $110 billion merger with Warner Brothers Discovery. Announcing the agreement, the California Attorney General, Rob Bonta, said he still had misgivings.
13: I want to be clear about something right up front. This settlement is not a vote of support for this merger. It is not a blessing of the broader merger.
4: Nevertheless, opponents of the settlement accused him of caving in to wealthy interests. Ione Wells reports now on the background to the dispute and what this settlement means.
14: So these 12 US states were unhappy about the idea of a merger between Paramount and Warner Brothers Discovery, essentially arguing that it would impact competition and also film production as well. The states were pretty clear that this deal that's been reached now doesn't mean that they endorse the merger. They would still rather the merger didn't take place. But it has met certain criteria for them that will now pave the way, essentially, for this merger to continue. Some of what Paramount has agreed to includes meeting certain minimum thresholds of film production to try and make sure that a minimum amount of film production is kept within the United States, but also that a minimum number of films are produced. And this includes committing to producing at least 30 films in the first 2 years of the deal and 32 films for the next 3 years. A certain percentage of those will have to be independent films, a certain percentage also blockbusters. Now, another aspect that was a concern for these US states was about editorial independence for some of the news brands, notably CBS News and CNN. So another part of this deal is that Paramount have agreed to essentially establish an independent editorial board to ensure that those two newsrooms retain their editorial independence and can still report impartially on the news.
4: Ione Wells in Washington. Now, they're the only native cats still found in the wild in Britain, though wild cats, as they're called, have long been considered functionally extinct, with surviving populations too small and heavily interbred with domestic cats to recover on their own. But now a small population has been successfully reintroduced to the Cairngorm Mountain region of Scotland. As our correspondent Lorna Gordon reports, there are plans to bring them back to other parts of the country too.
15: The call of a Scottish wild cat. They're critically endangered, but for the past few years, experts have been breeding them for release into the Cairngorms.
16: Luckily, the cats are not aware that we're watching them all the time, but yet it is a bit like Big Brother for cats.
15: From behind a large bank of screens in a small windowless room, Estelle Morgan, who is the animal team leader for the Saving Wildcats partnership, is keeping an eye on her charges.
16: So this is Cranachan, and he has fathered a number of kittens that have gone on to be released into the wild.
15: With 72 cameras, it is quite a surveillance programme.
16: We want to know what are the cats actually doing, what are they actually like without us there. Are they able to climb? Are they able to pounce? Are they active at natural times? The behavioural side tells us if that cat maybe has the potential to survive in the wild.
15: 46 wild cats have so far been released into the flats and foothills here in the Cairngorms. The cats live in grassy shrubland with a forest edge. And the population, while small, is growing. And the plan to reintroduce wild cats to other areas in Scotland aims to build on the work being done here. Dr. Martin Gaywood is Species Projects Manager for Nature Scot.
17: We've had an enormous amount of success here. It's only the first step. In order to restore the wild cats to the whole of Scotland, we need to plan long term and we need to plan at a big scale.
18: How soon would you like to see other populations start to be introduced in other parts of Scotland?
17: It would be great, I think, maybe within the next 5 years.
15: Traffic, disease and interbreeding all have the potential to limit wildcat numbers, as does climate change. The new national strategy aims to spread the risk by having wildcat populations in multiple areas. As Dr. Helen Senn, head of conservation and science at the Royal Zoological Society of Scotland, explains.
19: The plan ultimately is to find new release sites for this species. You know, we've had some really big climate incidents here in the Strath over the last couple of years. We've had some major storms and flooding incidents. We've also had, unfortunately, a very significant forest fire in the north of the release area. And all of these things have the potential to impact the population.
15: Even after they're released, the wildcats now roaming the Cairn Gorms continue to be monitored. A tracker on a collar, which will eventually drop off, sending back information.
20: When we're driving around, the receiver is emitting white noise. And then within that white noise, what we're looking for is a very distinctive ping every 2 seconds.
19: Is this it peeping out?
20: Yeah. That is the signal coming from the collar to tell me that the cat is in the vicinity.
15: On this occasion, it is almost impossible to hear. But Lou Hughes, who is the operations manager for the Saving Wildcats Partnership, says that the information they're gathering will help inform the wildcat reintroduction programmes that will follow.
20: It's always great when we come back and we have got the data for the majority of them, but it's not easy. They might be down a hole, they might be in a tree root, they might have gone for a wander over the mountains. They always surprise us.
15: The hope is that in years to come, this precious and elusive species of cat will, with a little help, make its home not just here in the Cairn Gorms, but throughout Scotland.
4: That report by our Scotland correspondent, Lorna Gordon. Our main news again. The Trump administration has defended the decision to ban three media outlets from the White House, even as the president prepares to address the UN General Assembly. And that is it for now from the newsroom.
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22: 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I'm Allison Stewart. 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
23: 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The factory that made it keeps less than a dollar, so who gets the rest? And we meet the toy maker who took the US government to court over tariffs and won. All of that's coming up after the latest world news.
24: BBC News with Jane Steele. The Trump administration has defended the president's decision to ban three media outlets from the White House. CNN, MS Now and Politico have launched a legal challenge. The White House said the Constitution protected their right to publish, but not their access to the White House grounds. The G7 group of leading industrialized nations has called for the Iran-backed Houthis to immediately stop their attacks in Yemen and Saudi Arabia. They also demanded a halt to strikes on civilian shipping in the Red Sea. A typhoon that swept along Japan's eastern coast has left at least 5 people dead and several missing. The storm also brought record rainfall to areas around Tokyo. It has now moved away from Japan's coast. Venezuela's interim president, Delcy Rodriguez, is about to become the first Venezuelan head of state to attend the UN General Assembly in nearly 10 years. Former president Nicolas Maduro often gave recorded addresses instead. A shooting near a school in western Turkey has left at least 8 people injured. A suspect has been arrested in front of the high school east of Izmir. Lithuania's prime minister says his country feels constantly threatened by Russia. Mindaugas Sinkevičius said Lithuania had made evacuation plans for vulnerable citizens in case it's attacked, but stressed it would fight back. The Victoria State Government in Australia has presented proposals for strict regulations for new data centres. The rules would require the facilities to secure their own renewable energy supply and use non-drinking water for cooling. A report in England on the impact of artificial intelligence in education says getting a grip on the technology requires the same level of national urgency as wars and epidemics. The report says AI is the most transformative innovation ever to impact education, but it says its vast benefits are being squandered. BBC News.
1: I'm in a toy shop and I'm holding a box of brightly coloured plastic. Now, if you turn it over, you'll always find the same three words, made in China. This same box is on the shelf in Lagos, in Manila, in Sao Paulo and San Francisco, where it sells for around $30. About a third of the world's toys come out of one corner of one Chinese province. Most of us think we know the reason for that is cheap labour. But that changed about three decades ago. I'm Sam Fenwick. This is Business Daily from the BBC World Service. And on Follow the Money this week, you paid $30 for a toy. Where did the money actually go? On Thursday, China's President Xi Jinping is expected to arrive in Washington for meetings with Donald Trump. Unsurprisingly, trade and tariffs will be top of the agenda. This year's Christmas toys are already on their way to the shops, so whatever those two men agree, it's too late to change the price of what's inside those shipping containers. Nearly 8 in every 10 toys imported into the United States comes from China, and for Christmas goods, that percentage is even higher, around 85%. Which is why, when the tariffs came in last year, the American president had an answer for everyone worried about the toy in the aisle.
9: Somebody said, oh, the shelves are going to be open. Well, maybe the children will have two dolls instead of 30 dolls, you know? And maybe the two dolls will cost a couple of bucks more than they would normally.
1: Fewer dolls. Try explaining that to a toddler on Christmas morning. The toy industry threw its toys out of the pram. One toy maker took the government to court over the tariffs and won. But it didn't stop the toys from arriving at US ports. What it did do was change the price of them. There are four links in a toy's journey to a child. The factory in southern China that makes it, the ship and the border it crosses, the brand that puts it on the shelf, and the ever-changing tariffs imposed by the White House and challenged by the industry. Our chain starts in a place most of us have never heard of. This is Dongguan in Guangdong province in southern China. Here, workers are popping little plastic figures, what look like pigs, out of a mould. Thousands of them are being placed into big crates ready for painting. The factory is run by Myhox. It makes plastic toys. Some have got electronics inside them. And according to them, about half of their customers are American, while 30% are Japanese. I spoke to its founder, Stella Yan, on a video call. Behind her is a cabinet full of their toys. Melanie Wang from her sales team did the talking.
3: After we get requests from our customer, we get design from them. We can make the 3D drawing for them. And after confirm our drawings, then we will make the prototype for them. And we will ship in this prototype to them to confirm it. And we will make a mold for the toys. And after confirmed it, we will production these toys for our customers.
1: The mold is a steel tool that the hot plastic is forced into. Every part of a toy needs its own mould. Melanie grabs a small light-up wand from the cabinet behind her. That alone needs 6 moulds.
3: The lead time is about 1 month for injection mould.
1: That's just the mould. So how long from someone's idea to make a toy that is then sold in the shops?
3: And this is about 1 to 2 years. They modify the design again, again, and again to improve it. Once they confirmed the design, it will more very quickly. It's about 3 months to make the mold and the production. And the shipping time is about 1 month.
1: So it takes well over 2 years to design and manufacture one small toy. I asked Melanie how much of the shop price the factory actually gets.
3: It's about 20%. The cost is about 20%.
1: Of the retail price?
3: Yes.
1: MyHawks is a large business. It employs more than 800 people. It says it makes around 55 million toys a year for the US market, and its base in Guangdong is known as China's toy province. Samson Ko is president of the Toy Manufacturers Association of Hong Kong. Many of his members moved their factories across the border into mainland China in the 1980s for lower labour costs and land costs. He says they've not changed much since then.
0: Well, very similar, to be honest.
1: Really? So automation hasn't quite taken every single job?
0: Automation now takes place mostly in molding and the packaging process. But during the manufacturing for like soft toys or even some of the electronics nowadays are still very labor intensive.
1: And what about that labor? Is it still cheap?
0: In fact, the wages in most of the province in China has just increased even. And it's actually not cheap at all nowadays.
1: Chinese factory wages have been steadily rising and are now roughly double those in Vietnam. But that hasn't led to a change in where the toys are made. And what percentage of your members will have moved some production to a country like Indonesia over the last few years?
0: I would say less than 10%.
1: Okay, so pretty much most of it is still done in China.
0: Most of it is still done in China. Actually, this 5 to 10% move is mostly because it's kind of requested by their customers.
1: Why then do your members still make toys in Guangdong?
0: Actually, it's very easy to explain. It's because the toy manufacturing process has to depend on many different kinds of steps and expertise inside electronics, sewing, molding, and it required different kinds of skills. So most of these is actually accomplished by teams of manufacturers, not just single manufacturer. And they have a very good team and connection, which they can help each other out in a very efficient way. That's why it's still one of the best choice for toy production.
1: So all the factories are interlinked. Within the supply chain of just those factories, they're all interlinked.
0: If you like working in harmony.
1: So our $30 toy has just come off the production line. And the producer today, David Can, has been keeping count of how much that toy has cost so far. David, where are we at?
5: So if we take Melanie's figure, about a fifth of the shop price, $6. That's everything it took to make it. The materials, the wages, and whatever the factory keeps for itself.
1: So $6 out of 30.
5: Yes, which leaves $24 still to account for. But it hasn't left China yet.
1: So now it has to get to America. The toy's in a box, and the box is on a shipping container, which is on a truck, heading to a Chinese port, probably Shenzhen or Shanghai. Ivy Chu is the co-founder of Freight Amigo. It's a Hong Kong company that runs an online platform which businesses use to book freight, cargo insurance and trade finance. She explains how long it takes to reach the US.
6: Actually, there are multi-step of the global logistics journey. It takes around 3 to 6 weeks from door to door. For China port, the main port, to US West Coast is around 15 days. For the East Coast port, it's around 25 to 30 days.
1: And when do the Christmas toys have to leave by?
6: Mainly in August and September. Yeah. Our manufacturers are ready to ship out right now. The order is quite high in this month.
1: So Christmas is already on its way to the shops. But how much does all of this cost?
6: Normally, it's around 10%, which is the charge of the cargo value.
1: So 10% of what the toys cost to buy from the factory. Then the toy reaches America, and America charges a tariff or tax at the border. Until last year, most toys paid no tariff at all. Now they do. Right now, the base tariff for toys imported from China into the US is 12.5%. However, if the toy has components that are subject to additional tariffs, for example, a scooter, then that would be subject to 12.5% plus a steel or aluminium tariff. And the total percentage could be more. It just depends on the toy. Ivy explains how these tariffs are paid.
2: Actually, we have some feedback from our clients. This is a negotiation between the toys clients and the manufacturer. Because of the tariff and also the fuel charge, there is some increase on the charges. I can say that in the market, no party, they will absorb that 100% on the cost increase.
1: So, David, where does this leave the price of our toy?
5: So now it's arrived in America. The factory got $6. Shipping is about 60 cents.
1: And the tariff?
5: The tariff is worked out on what the factory charged, not the shop price. So 12.5% of $6. That's about 75 cents.
1: And so what's the cost so far?
5: About $7.35. These are rough figures, not one real toy's costs. But it means more than $22 is still to account for.
1: And nobody's even opened the box yet.
7: Why don't you drive? Drive a Tonka!
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1: Our toy has now arrived in the US, and the next link of the chain is the toy company. 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He's been buying toys from factories in Asia since 1987. First, a simple question. Why not make American toys for American kids in America?
10: Tonka trucks used to be made in America. And I can tell you that when one of our factories in China, there's still one of the big steel stamping presses that came from one of the factories in Minnesota that was making Tonka trucks 50 years ago is now in China. If you could find the labor and you paid them what they would need to pay, then a Tonka truck that may cost $30 or $40 today would probably cost $75 or $100 if there would even be a market for it.
1: What proportion of it stays in China, in the factory?
10: So the cost that I pay, of course, it all stays in China. If a toy sells for $20 in the United States, likely 15 of that is kept within the U.S. It's kept by my company, the transportation company, the retailer.
1: So most of the money stays in America. Then there are the tariffs. Last year, the tariff on goods from China went as high as 145%.
10: So when you're at a level of 145% or even 30%, there's not really much that a contract manufacturer can do to help because they're really working on very tight margins. You know, these manufacturers work on anywhere from 3 to 10% margin. But when tariffs came back down to a slightly more manageable level, although 30 and 20% tariffs are just not manageable, our manufacturers did cut their own margins and give us a discount. We cut our margins. The retailers took smaller margins, and the consumer did pay more.
1: So Jay says the factories take 3 to 10%. David, what does that mean for the cost of our toy?
5: Remember Melanie at the Myhawks factory? She said the factory gets about a fifth of the shop price. On our toy, that's $6.
1: Yeah, but Jay says the factory is only making about 3 to 10% of that.
5: That's right. So we can't be 100% certain exactly how much they're making, because it's commercially sensitive data. But based on Jay's figure, that's between 18 and 60 cents. That's all the factory keeps.
1: So that's what, less than a dollar on a $30 toy?
5: Yes, and about three quarters of the price is still left. Some of that goes to US delivery firms, taking toys from warehouses to the shops and directly to people's homes.
1: And what about the rest?
5: The company that sells the toys and the shop.
1: This is Business Daily from the BBC World Service. I'm Sam Fenwick, and today we're following the money behind a $30 toy made in China. Last year, something huge happened in the American toy industry. It was hit with tariffs that made importing toys into the US much more expensive. In April last year, the tariff on goods from China reached 145%. On our toy that came out of the factory gate at $6, that's a tax of more than $8. The White House said the tariffs were needed to fix America's trade deficit. In 2024, the US bought more than $1.2 trillion more goods from the rest of the world than it sold. The administration said unfair trade had sent American factories abroad and that tariffs would help bring manufacturing back home.
23: That tax isn't paid in China or by the factory. It's paid by the company that brings the toys into America. Rick Waldenberg runs Learning Resources, a family toy company near Chicago. It makes educational toys, and about half of them are manufactured in China.
11: Well, we paid 100% of the tariffs, so let there be no doubt about that. Importers of record pay the tariffs, the end.
23: Rick believed the president didn't have the power to charge those tariffs, so his company took the government to court. In February this year, it won, and the US Supreme Court struck the tariffs down. The money had to be paid back across everything America imports, not just toys. Those tariffs had raised about $166 billion, and by the end of June, more than $70 billion had been returned.
11: We expect to receive $11.5 to $12 million back, including interest.
23: But the tariffs didn't end there. Within a few days, a temporary tariff of 10% took their place. And since the 24th of July, it's been 12.5%. The US government says that one is about forced labour, pressing countries to ban goods made by forced workers. Rick says he's still paying tariffs.
11: Let's also not forget, there's not been a day since the first tariff was declared that the US government has not collected tariffs from us. Money is certainly helpful. We can use it to pay other tariffs, which, you know, is unfortunate. It's really just a fund to keep paying more taxes.
23: Rick is taking further legal action and is preparing for a hearing on the 30th of September. The refunds go back to the companies that paid the tariff, not the people who bought the toys in the first place. I asked Rick whether he thinks that's fair.
11: We did not push Humpty Dumpty off the ledge. And so when he crashed to the ground and broke into a million pieces, it's kind of unfair to ask us to be responsible to piece them back together again. We don't sell really direct to consumers. We sell to our dealers. So what we've done is we did not raise our prices in 2026. So normally we raise our prices once a year. And in 2026, we didn't take a price increase.
23: So you paid $30 for a toy made in China. Where did the money go? The factory that made it kept less than a dollar. Most of the price stayed in America with the company that sells the toy, the delivery firms, and the shop. The tariff was paid at the border by the company bringing the toy in, and the toy companies say some of that cost was passed on to shoppers. Now the American toy industry wants tariffs taken off toys altogether. Its trade body, the US Toy Association, is pressing for that ahead of President Trump's meeting with Xi Jinping later this week. That's Follow the Money on Business Daily from the BBC World Service. I'm Sam Fenwick. The producer today was David Cann.

0: World Service. And now, history told by the people who were there. It's Witness History with me, Jill Kersley. I'm taking you back to June the 21st, 1948, to England and the birth of modern computing.
1: Manchester University, where anyone who urgently wishes to know whether 2 to the power of 127 minus 1 is a prime number or not, can be given the answer by an electronic brain in 25 minutes instead of by a human brain in 6 months.
0: And while you try and work out that calculation, here's more about that electronic brain, which is a very early computer. I've been looking through the archives to find out about this small-scale experimental machine, better known as Baby. In June 1948, the Baby became the first stored program computer, meaning it was the first machine to work like the computers we have today. The team building it was led by Sir Freddie Williams.
2: That although these machines can in fact do these complicated calculations at lightning speed, they can only do them because we explain to them how they should do them. We make them do them. Left to themselves, they wouldn't even have enough sense to come in out of the rain.
3: The world's first programmable computer shuddered into life at Manchester University in June 1948. It created a technological revolution.
4: And it was a man in Manchester who wrote the world's first computer program. It has been said of him that his mark is on every modern computer in the world today, and he's Professor Tom Kilburn.
0: Tom Kilburn, along with Jeff Tootle, relocated to work with Sir Freddie's team at the university, following their top-secret work developing radar during the Second World War. Here's Tom talking to the BBC's Brian Redhead in 1981.
5: Well, Freddie Williams invited me to come to continue to develop a memory system for a computer. About the middle of 46, he had an idea for storing digits on cathode ray tube. The cathode ray tube is essentially like a television tube, but signals put in by an input are stored there. By December 46, he stored one digit, one single binary digit.
0: It didn't seem that storing just that one digit on the cathode ray tube was much of an achievement at the time, but this was to be the start of something big. By the end of 1947, the team was clear about what sort of computer they were going to build.
5: It was rather different from most of the others being contemplated because of this feature of the immediate access of the storage system.
0: Funding was limited, but Tom used to work for the Telecommunications Research Establishment, known as TRE. This was very useful.
5: So I was able to draw on the stores of TRE, and by this mechanism we got cathode ray tubes and valves.
4: So you're really just begging bits and pieces to build it?
5: That's right, yes. With the permission of TRE, of course.
4: Oh, of course, yeah. No, you weren't pinching this stuff.
0: The computer they built was quite ugly, and it was huge. It filled a room that was just under 6 metres by 6 metres.
6: As babies go, it doesn't really look that attractive. 3 cathode ray tubes for eyes, it weighs over 1.5 tonnes and stands 7 foot high. But there could be no prouder parents than the Manchester scientists.
0: That's the BBC's Maggie Philbin. Proud parent Tom remembers it wasn't particularly comfortable working in the room.
5: It was fairly full of valve circuitry, so much so that, of course, we didn't have a luxury of air conditioning or anything. The temperature often got above 100, and it was quite unpleasant working in there when the room actually got full of equipment.
4: Nor was it a thing of beauty, was it?
5: No, it wasn't. It was completely exposed to the elements. In fact, in order to cool the room, we opened some windows, and there was a sudden summer storm, and the back of 2 or 3 racks were sprayed with water, and that cost us about 2 or 3 weeks of rebuilding.
0: Another scientist who worked with Tom on this hugely unattractive baby machine in the hot room was Jeff Tootle. The baby team built up the machine one unit at a time, making sure each unit worked before adding the next one.
7: We would screw it into a post office rack and connect it up to all the other units, and then start to find out why it wasn't working properly. We went on with this process of adding units until we got to the stage when we'd made a computer.
0: So they finally got the last unit in place, but would it work?
7: We fed in a few binary numbers, switched it on.
5: I can remember very, very clearly the day when the first computer worked. We'd been building up to this time. For several days we'd loaded the program in, but there was always something wrong. And then as we approached one lunchtime, suddenly the thing worked.
7: We saw the thing had done a computation.
5: Jeff Tootle and I rushed out to find Professor Williams and dragged him into the lab, and we sat there and saw it run again. There were great cheers, and it was a very great excitement, actually. It's always...
0: They'd done it. Baby was born. So let's go back to that complicated calculation that Baby was asked to do. Is 2 to the power of 127 minus 1 a prime number or not?
1: Setting the machine for this kind of problem takes a week. Then the brain is switched on and impulses passing to the computer make the actual calculation. The computer itself contains 1,500 valves. The brain at present is only in the experimental stage, the answer being read from a cathode ray tube. Later, an automatic keyboard will type the answer.
0: As soon as the baby had demonstrated what was possible, the university developed it into a full-scale operational machine, the Manchester Mark One.
2: Looking down on the control desk of our Mark One computing machine, I've been looking down on it because although these machines can do the quite fantastic things, they are really essentially simple-minded devices.
8: The team who created the Mark One beat competitors in Harvard and Cambridge to build the first computer that could be programmed. This is the program, written by Tom Kilburn, the world's first computer programmer.
0: And a very important question.
4: Now, what did the world think of this? I mean, people must have come, government people, other scientists, industrialists. Could they see the future?
5: There were a very small number of people, relatively, who were interested in computers at that time. It was widely thought that two computers would serve the whole country. There must be tens of thousands of computers in the country now, of course.
0: In 1998, Baby hit the headlines once more.
3: Now, it was nicknamed Baby by its creators at Manchester University as the very first electronic brain to store a program. It was the forerunner of all modern computers. And as our technology correspondent Christine McGerty discovered, Baby's been reborn.
9: Putting the final touches to

0: 50 years on, he's been helping build the replica.
1: The replica of Baby was built and is still on display at the Museum of Science and Industry in Manchester. Computers have changed the way we work, the way we play, the way we shop, and the way we socialise. And it all started with Baby.
2: We knew that something exciting was going to happen, but we thought of it in terms of scientific computation rather than the general explosion that's occurred in computers.
1: Tom Kilburn, the person who wrote the first computer program, died in 2001. He and the rest of the team are now recognised as being the pioneers of modern computing. This program was produced in 2024 by me, Jill Kersley, using archive from the BBC and the British Library.
3: On the next Fresh Air, cyber scams. Andy Greenberg from Wired Magazine tells us about a cybercrime operation in Southeast Asia that traps computer engineers into participating in schemes that defraud victims around the world of billions of dollars. We'll also talk about cyber attacks on American infrastructure and a scam involving our show. 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
4: You're listening to WNYC. Glad to have your company on this early Tuesday morning. We're expecting mostly cloudy conditions for these overnight hours and lows in the upper 50s. For today, mostly cloudy, highs in the mid-60s, very windy conditions. And for tomorrow, partly sunny, highs in the upper 60s, and once again, very windy conditions.
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6: Good morning. Here's how the president sounded after refusing to let CNN record a public appearance. What's he gain with his latest attack on the press? It's Morning Edition from NPR News. Coming up, we ask what permanent jobs come from building data centers. I'm Leila Faldin.
7: And I'm Steve Inskeep. Hollywood agent Ari Emanuel works with some of the world's biggest stars and uses a flood of profanity. What's the source of his rage? Also, the president is still betting that he can bend Iran to his will. He hopes to impose economic pain, and so does Iran, counting on oil prices to bring Trump around. Does this mean a forever war? It's Tuesday, September 22nd. This day in 1980, Iraq invaded Iran, starting a war that lasted 8 years. The news is next.
8: Live from NPR News in Washington, I'm Dave Mattingly. The war with Iran and its disruption to oil shipments in the Middle East will likely be the major focus today when President Trump addresses the UN General Assembly. The president is also expected to meet with Gulf allies in the region during his trip to New York. Next week will mark 7 months since the U.S. and Israel began attacking Iran. The fighting has led to sharp spikes in energy prices in the U.S. and around the world amid a U.S. naval blockade of Iranian ports. The price of diesel in the U.S. rose again overnight to a new all-time high of nearly $6.53 a gallon. President Trump is scheduled to meet with Ukraine's President Volodymyr Zelensky on the sidelines of the UN General Assembly meeting. Ending Russia's war with Kyiv is expected to be the focus of their talks, as NPR's Michelle Kellerman reports.
9: In a social media post, President Trump says the, quote, ridiculous and never-ending war with Ukraine must be ended, saying Russia has lost control of its diesel oil industry. Ukrainian President Volodymyr Zelensky says if Russia stops attacking Ukrainian infrastructure, his country will stop attacking Russian energy. The European Union's top diplomat, Kaya Kallas, is also putting the onus on Moscow.
10: The pressure should be on the aggressor to stop attacking civilian infrastructure, and I'm sure that Ukrainian will respond the same way.
9: And she says there should be accountability for Russia's aggression. Michelle Kellerman, NPR News, New York.
8: The man who was shot and wounded in Texas by an officer with U.S. Immigration and Customs Enforcement is speaking out. That shooting occurred on Sunday in Austin after a traffic stop. Katie McAfee with member station KUT has more.
11: 28-year-old Wilbur Rafael Garces Perez is originally from Venezuela. He told reporters over the phone in Spanish that he spent 4 hours in the hospital before being released with a bullet still lodged near the back.

0: of his neck. A spokesperson for his attorney interpreted the phone call.
1: When he arrived at the detention center at 4 a.m., he also complained about the pain and he had to sleep on the floor.
0: Gus says Perez's attorneys say he entered the U.S. legally through a Biden-era parole program the Trump administration canceled. The Department of Homeland Security says Gus says Perez had a final order of removal and that the agency is investigating the shooting. For NPR News, I'm Katie McAfee in Austin.
2: The National Transportation Safety Board is investigating the crash of a helicopter involved in efforts to fight a wildfire in Yosemite National Park in California. Officials say two pilots aboard were killed when the helicopter went down on Sunday. At the time, it was dropping water on the fire. Their bodies were recovered yesterday. This is NPR News from Washington. Southwest Mexico is expecting heavy rains from Hurricane Polo. The National Hurricane Center in Florida says Polo is a Category 4 storm in the eastern Pacific with top sustained winds up to 150 miles per hour. It's not expected to make landfall. Mathematicians say they're still trying to understand a solution to one of the field's most challenging problems. It was published by OpenAI, but critics say the company did a poor job of showing its work, as NPR's Jeff Brumfiel explains.
3: OpenAI claims to have solved the Navier-Stokes problem, a notoriously tough puzzle having to do with fluid dynamics. In a blog post published earlier this month, the company boasted it had used its immense computing power and cutting-edge AI to come up with a solution in a matter of hours. Unfortunately, it's taking weeks for human mathematicians to decipher the AI's answer. Javier Gomez-Serrano is with Brown University. He says the problem is that the 166-page proof is poorly written.
4: It's not written for humans, and the paper doesn't explain what parts are important.
3: Gomez Serrano does believe the solution is right, but it will take extra human effort to figure out why. Jeff Brumfiel, NPR News.
2: The fast food chain Wendy's says one of its largest franchisees has filed for Chapter 11 bankruptcy. Meritage Hospitality Group in Michigan operates more than 300 Wendy's restaurants in 15 states. Meritage says it made the move after the company tried to terminate its franchise agreement. I'm Dave Mattingly, NPR News, in Washington.
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6: 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Glad to have you with us on this early Tuesday morning. Mostly cloudy today with highs in the mid-60s. Very windy conditions, gusts up to 25 miles per hour. For tomorrow, partly sunny, once again very windy with highs in the upper 60s. We're mostly sunny for Thursday with highs in the mid-60s. And for Friday, partly sunny skies with about a 40% chance of showers and highs in the upper 60s.
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11: It's Morning Edition from NPR News. I'm Steve Inskeep.
12: And I'm Leila Fadel. Good morning. The country's biggest news organizations are banding together in protest of President Trump's attacks on journalists.
11: Media outlets, including the New York Times and Fox News, are suspending their use of what's called pool audio, video, and photographs of the president. That's where a small group of reporters follows the president around. NPR is a leader in the radio pool and will not use audio from White House events until further notice. Here's what they're all responding to. Reporters from CNN, MS Now, and Politico were banned from entering the White House because the president didn't like what they reported. Those news organizations have sued the administration.
12: NPR's Brian Mann is following the developments and joins me now. Good morning, Brian.
13: Good morning, Layla.
12: So this expanded fast yesterday. What happened?
13: Well, really something we haven't seen before. You know, Trump's worked throughout his second term to pressure news organizations. He's used lawsuits and the power of regulatory agencies to threaten media companies when he doesn't like their coverage or their portrayals of him. But his latest move, blocking White House access for journalists from these three major news organizations, it triggered a very different, more unified response. First, we saw five major TV networks that provide that pool coverage Steve mentioned of Trump. They all announced they're suspending shared efforts as a protest against Trump's action. This decision to push back against the White House was made in part by Brian Boughton, who chairs the TV pool, and he announced the boycott in an email to pool video subscribers. Boughton is the Washington bureau chief of Fox News, an outlet that's often been perceived as friendly to Trump. Here's how Fox News reported on the network's joint decision.
14: Now, the White House television pool, which includes Fox News, releasing a joint statement, it reads the following. The public has a vital interest in receiving accurate, independent information about its government. No administration should restrict a news organization because it objects to its reporting, end quote.
13: Now, Layla, that protest then expanded through the day on Monday as other organizations, including the New York Times, NPR, and the Washington Post, announced they too were suspending use of shared pool photographs and audio. It's unclear how long this will last, but we did see it play out at one Trump event yesterday. There was a ribbon cutting for the new White House helipad, and you couldn't hear what the president was saying.
12: Yeah, I saw that. He was definitely talking, but we didn't hear anything that he said. What's Trump saying about the media's response?
13: Well, he really doubled down yesterday. Writing on his Truth social platform, he called CNN, MS Now, and Politico dangerous and a threat to democracy. In a statement sent to NPR, the White House argued that media access is a privilege for journalists, not a right. Then during an appearance in New York City with Mayor Zoran Mamdani, he mocked the media protest. He said, they were going to boycott me, but they never boycott me, so I wasn't very worried about that. Then late yesterday, Trump and the White House announced they're launching their own 24/7 video stream. They're calling it Trump TV.
12: A lawsuit was filed yesterday aimed at overturning Trump's ban. Where does that stand?
13: Yeah, so in their legal filing in federal court, these news organizations that are blocked from the White House called Trump's action an unprecedented attack on press freedoms and the First Amendment. That case is going to be heard by Judge Timothy Kelly, who heard a previous case in 2018 where the White House rescinded press access for a CNN reporter. The judge sided with CNN in that case. Media organizations are asking him to do much the same, and there's a hearing expected on Wednesday. This is all happening, of course, with the midterm elections just over 40 days away, and many of Trump's Republican allies have urged him to focus on issues like the economy, inflation, and high gas prices. Instead, much of the president's attention appears to be focused on his anger toward journalists.
12: NPR's Brian Mann. Thank you, Brian.
13: Thank you.
12: President Trump will address world leaders from New York later this morning at the United Nations General Assembly.
11: Those world leaders will see a president who's under pressure at home and abroad. He's faced legal and political setbacks, as well as concerns about the economic effects of the war he launched against Iran.
12: NPR White House correspondent Franco Ordonez is following it all, and he joins us now. Good morning.
15: Good morning, Layla.
12: So what do we know about Trump's UN speech?
15: Yeah, I mean, what we do know is that there's going to be a lot of attention on it. And that's largely because he's often made big news here in the past. I mean, remember in his first speech during his first term, how he threatened to totally destroy North Korea, or last year when he blasted the UN for not living up to its potential. Now, based on conversations with the White House, Trump today is expected to paint himself as a problem solver, highlighting peace deal that he's announced around the world. And speaking of wins, I expect he'll tout his new deal with Denmark over security of Greenland. He actually has a signing event immediately after the speech. He's also going to be defending his Iran policy, which will be very interesting because he's going to be doing that in front of the Iranian president, who will also have a chance to speak likely the following day.
12: Who's he going to meet with one-on-one on the sidelines?
15: Yeah, Trump's got meetings with Ukraine President Volodymyr Zelensky, the British Prime Minister Andy Burnham, as well as Gulf leaders. and Venezuela's interim president, Delcy Rodriguez. I spoke to Richard Fontaine, who served in the George W. Bush White House and now runs the Center for a New American Security. He says the significance of those meetings really speaks to the changing role of the UN as an institution, and some would even say maybe a weakening role.
16: The meat of the diplomacy will be done in the private meetings, not at the UN Security Council or in the UN General Assembly.
15: Leila, I mean, the reality is the members of the UN Security Council, as you know, often struggle to come to agreement on very key issues.
12: A UN panel just called for stronger safeguards on artificial intelligence agents. How big of an issue will that be at this year's assembly?
15: Yeah, I mean, it's at the top of the agenda. I mean, leaders are going to come, or at least try to come together to form some kind of global agreement on guardrails. The dilemma is outlined to me by Heather Conley, who worked on European issues in the Bush State Department, is that so many of those issues actually revolve around China, and the fact is President Xi won't be there.
17: So this is the challenge, and I think what, in many ways, we have global leaders coming to New York to offer their own set piece speeches, how they look at the world. But the world will not be looking towards New York on Wednesday and Thursday of this week. They're going to be looking at Washington.
15: Yeah, instead of flying to New York, she's actually going to be traveling to Washington for a state dinner with Trump.
12: I mean, doesn't that make sense that the focus will be on that meeting, given those are superpowers?
15: I mean, yeah, I mean, it's not that it's about the issue is more timing, but also the weakening of the world body.
12: Right.
15: I mean, you have all these global energy prices rising. You have global food prices rising. It's really a big moment where the world comes together in New York to tackle these global issues that are having a direct impact on the American people and the American economy. And just talking with Heather Connolly about this, in some ways, it's really going to be lost or perhaps drowned out by domestic as well as international politics.
12: That's White House correspondent Franco Ordonez. Thank you, Franco.
15: Thank you, Leila.
12: The biggest merger in Hollywood history is a bit closer to reality after states suing to stop it agreed to a settlement.
11: Paramount's Skydance wants to buy Warner Brothers Discovery in a deal valued at $111 billion. Paramount's owners have agreed to some concessions to resolve the antitrust lawsuit that was filed by various state attorneys general, including California's Rob Bonta.
18: This settlement is not a vote of support for this merger. It is not a blessing of the broader merger.
12: NPR culture correspondent Mandalit Del Barco is covering this in Los Angeles and joins me now. Good morning, Mandalit.
19: Good morning, Leila.
12: So tell us what Paramount CEO David Ellison has promised in exchange for the settlement.
19: Well, for one thing, Ellison and company agreed to operate Paramount Pictures and Warner Brothers Studios separately for now. They promised to spend $300 million more to make movies in the U.S. And the court documents they signed say that in the first 2 years, the combined company will release at least 30 films a year, and at least four of those independent films. But it's unclear what it means that half of those films would be produced jointly.
12: What about the company's news businesses?
19: Well, Ellison bought Paramount last year with the help of his billionaire father, Larry Ellison, who has ties to President Trump. Paramount runs CBS News, which has gone through many changes since then. And the state attorneys general worried that the merger would also affect news coverage of CNN, that's currently run by Warner Brothers. In the deal, Paramount agreed to create a board to establish editorial independence for CBS and CNN. But the decree says the members will be appointed by the directors of the merged company. And we should note, Leila, that Warner Brothers Discovery and one of Paramount's businesses, Paramount Plus, are financial supporters of NPR.
12: How are critics of the merger reacting to this settlement?
19: Well, some politicians and many writers, actors, and other workers in Hollywood fear that this merger will lead to layoffs, fewer choices, and price gouging for audiences. They're skeptical of Paramount's promises, and they say they don't want so much consolidated power in the hands of the Ellisons. Alvaro Bedoya is a former federal trade commissioner, and he advises one of the groups involved in the Block the Merger coalition. He told NPR he's upset that the attorneys general caved to Paramount after Ellison and company threatened to move their studios out of California.
20: They censored and bullied their way to the top here. This is coming at a moment when people already perceive media freedom to be at risk.
19: Bedoya Mote said just last Friday, President Trump barred journalists from CNN and two other media organizations from the White House.
12: Paramount also settled another lawsuit filed by the Writers Guild of America. What happened there?
19: Well, the WGA said in a statement that Paramount agreed to prohibit layoffs of CBS News writers. They also settled because it was too expensive to continue suing Paramount without support from the attorneys general. NPR also heard from screenwriter Jacob Tobia, a WGA member who says two of his TV shows he sold were canceled during media consolidations, and he predicts this deal will be terrible for artists. David Ellison defends his deal as being pro-worker and pro-consumer, and a judge still has to approve the merger. Ellison thinks it could be done in 2 weeks.
12: NPR's culture correspondent Mandalit Del Barco in Los Angeles. Thank you, Mandalit.
19: Thank you.

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3: 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Coming up this morning on The Brian Lehrer Show, what happened when President Trump went to Gracie Mansion to meet with Mayor Mamdani. That's The Brian Lehrer Show this morning at 10, right here on WNYC in New York. '61 with clouds out there. Fall begins tonight, mostly cloudy with a high of 65. Wind gusts to 23 miles an hour. This is out of the northwest, keeping us nice and cool. And then tonight, a low around 53 degrees and gusty. Tomorrow, partly sunny, 66 and very windy once again. Really chilly at night, 51 in the city, chillier in the outlying areas. And then Thursday, mostly sunny and 65. It's going to feel just like fall. So here we go. It is 5:21 and you're listening to Morning Edition on WNYC. Alternate side parking, the meters are in effect. Checking your subways this morning, looking pretty good. No delays to report, and the commuter rails as well. This is WNYC in New York. It's 5:21.
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0: This is Morning Edition from NPR News. I'm Leila Fadel.
5: And I'm Steve Inskeep. The Hollywood agent Ari Emanuel says agents recruit actors and directors by asking a question: are you happy? Few people say yes, which starts them down the road to a new agent. So when I met Emanuel, I had a question for him. Are you happy?
6: I'm satisfied at times and I'm happy at times. I'm not sure if you're really engaged in life, you're happy.
5: He says he wants a meaningful life, which he explores in his memoir, Roll the Calls. Rolling calls means your assistant lines up one call after another. Ari Emanuel co-founded the powerful agency now known as William Morris Endeavor. He's represented everyone from Oprah to Martin Scorsese to Vince McMahon. His client Mark Wahlberg made the HBO series Entourage, and Emanuel was the model for Ari Gold, the actor's profanely over-the-top agent.
7: Eric, do not fear. I got my top lieutenants meeting me in the war room in 10 minutes.
8: Ari, I'm getting killed over here. Vince isn't happy.
7: Of course he's not happy. Nobody's happy in this town except for the losers. Look at me, I'm miserable. That's why I'm rich.
5: Emanuel is the brother of Rahm and Zeke Emanuel, who worked for President Obama. He's a Democrat who also talks to President Trump, a former client. He runs the company that dominates pro wrestling and mixed martial arts. His memoir contains biting descriptions of Hollywood figures he dislikes and confessions of his own explosions of rage. Preparing for this interview, I learned that many agents admire his success, though some do not admire his style. Emanuel sees packaging deals for TV and movies as an art.
6: The art of agenting is being relentless in the pursuit to fulfill the dreams of your clients. That is not easy, right? Because you have to convince somebody that somebody you found, that their product was worthy and that there's some great thing there that a larger group of people will like and enjoy and that can create economic benefit for them. And there's an artistry to making sure that process is as smooth as possible for the best financial outcome for the buyer and the studio in that relationship. And creatively, your client has an incredible experience and sees through what they have started.
5: In reading through your account of your experiences, I started making notes of little bits of technique.
6: Well, can I ask you a question?
5: Sure.
6: Are you happy?
5: I'm happy enough now. Exactly. I'm happy to be talking to you. And we'll get to tomorrow.
6: Exactly.
5: But thank you for asking. We can talk later. We'll have a conversation.
6: No problem.
5: But for now, I will mention that you describe incessant, obsessive almost, phone calling of people again and again, day after day after day. Persistence, loyalty seems important to you. Spending lots of money for LA Lakers tickets at courtside, throwing lots of F-bombs, and being willing to knife people.
6: Yes.
5: What am I missing, if anything, in the list?
6: You know, I think maybe some people wouldn't say this. People realize that I'm a ride or die guy with them when I commit to people. And that is, I think, a quality that is important for leadership, important for parenting, important for friendship.
5: Emmanuel says he became Larry David's agent by calling him constantly, even after David said no.
6: Enough that he threw up the white flag saying, I can't take this anymore. And it was uncomfortable for him. And every pursuit is different. But I knew if I got him to the white flag, I would win.
5: Why do you think that works instead of people calling the police?
6: Well, you know, if you're not self-deprecating, if you're not belittling of yourself, if you're not funny, then it's stalking. And I think he appreciated it. But, you know, it was on the tipping point.
5: You actually write, rage is a tool of my trade.
6: Yeah. I mean, I don't know. I've done pretty well, I think.
5: And the style that people may have heard about, the F-bombs, the screaming at people, the hanging up on people.
6: Yeah. Yeah.
5: The cursing important and powerful people sometimes.
6: Yeah. Or challenging them, not giving into their will and making your will, believing in your own will.
5: And you admit here, pretty often it was a mistake, something you regretted later.
6: I would say, one, I'm not afraid of confrontation. Two, I have agency for myself. If I'm ride or die for other people, I better be ride or die for me.
5: What is the source of your rage?
6: The youngest child of three boys. You know, I had dyslexia and ADHD, and we were judged by our intelligence by grades and reading.
5: Is this right? They put you in special ed?
6: Well, I mean, back then, nobody understood dyslexia. Dyslexia has nothing to do with intelligence.
5: Of course.
6: And people think that you cannot achieve. And because of that, you're also questioning that you will be discovered that they're right.
5: Yeah.
6: Yeah, it causes anger issues, especially if somebody touches, for me, the third rail and questions that I'm not intelligent or tries to pull one over me as if I'm not smart enough to realize what you're trying to do with me. Back then, I would have cut off arms and legs not to have dyslexia.
5: Mm-hmm.
6: Now, I got emotional endurance. I got pretty good EQ. I think differently because I'm not linear, because I just how I read it. And now it's incredible.
5: Ari Emanuel says he eventually grew less angry through therapy. In our conversation, he was calm when talking about the past, but he grew animated discussing the present. He's in favor of a big Hollywood merger, the Paramount-Warner deal. It brings multiple sources of TV news, including CNN, under one owner. But Emanuel contends it preserves competition.
6: We need four strong bidders.
5: Four strong companies buying
6: Netflix,
5: stuff.
6: Netflix, Amazon, hopefully the Paramount-Warners, and Disney. So that we can create a bidding war to get the artists I represent, the artists other agencies represent, the economics they need, and the ability to make the products they want. As I have said on the CNN front, pick an editorial board to oversee the conversation. Pick it, make it bipartisan,
5: so press
6: and
5: freedom.
6: Move the on. Because it's important for Hollywood for my clients to make movies and television.
5: So I raise a question about press freedom. You're like, okay, deal with that. That's a detail of the bigger
6: and
5: thing.
6: And take
5: as
6: your
5: you
6: politics out of it, because the rest of the issues you're presenting are there's a deal there. Let's stop around.
5: Ari Emanuel, thanks so much.
6: Thank you.
5: His memoir is entitled Roll the Calls. This is NPR News.
3: And this is WNYC in New York, coming up on 5:30 and news headlines in just a minute. Coming up today on Please Advise, veterinarian Dr. Sabrina Geer will take your questions about how to keep your pets happy and healthy. That conversation today at 1 right here on WNYC in New York. 61 with some showers now. Fall begins today, mostly cloudy, a high near 65 and very windy.
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10: Live from NPR News in Washington, I'm Dave Mattingly. President Trump is expected to focus on the war with Iran when he speaks to the UN General Assembly today. While in New York, Trump is also scheduled to meet with Gulf allies amid the ongoing disruptions to oil shipments and sharp spikes in fuel prices worldwide. Trump is also scheduled to meet with Ukraine's President Volodymyr Zelensky about that country's war with Russia. Paramount Skydance says it struck a deal that clears the way for the studio to merge with Warner Brothers Discovery. NPR's Mandalit Del Barco says Paramount settled a lawsuit filed by 12 states as well as another suit brought by the Writers Guild of America.
11: Paramount's owners, CEO David Ellison and his billionaire father, are trying to quickly finalize the $111 billion takeover of its Hollywood rival Warner Brothers Discovery. The merger would combine Paramount's film and TV studios, CBS and the streamer Paramount Plus, with Warner's studios, HBO, CNN, and other cable networks. Ellison announced a resolution to the antitrust suit filed by 12 state attorneys general. In a legal document, his company promised, among other things, to operate Paramount Pictures and Warner Brothers separately, at least for now, and to release at least 30 films a year.
10: That's NPR's Mandalit Del Barco reporting. This is NPR News from Washington.
3: On WNYC in New York, 61 with clouds. It's 5:32. Good Tuesday morning. I'm Michael Hill. Fall begins today. Mayor Mamdani and President Trump say they're advancing housing plans for Sunnyside Yards in Queens after their meeting yesterday at Gracie Mansion. President Trump addressed the media alongside the mayor at Gracie Mansion. He called a potential housing development over the rail yard a big job.
12: You're going to need a lot of federal approvals and probably some federal money to do it, but it's always been a great location. I owned a building in Sunnyside. It was a great building. I know it very well. So when he mentioned Sunnyside Yards, they've been talking about developing that for 50 years. So maybe they have a shot at doing it.
3: City officials hope to build 12,000 housing units with an estimated cost of $21 billion. Mamdani says he and the president also discussed immigration and policing. Governor Kathy Hochul says New York is moving forward with regulations on artificial intelligence, but new laws will be necessary. WNYC's Jimmy Vilkind reports.
13: The Democratic governor says AI companies will need to disclose their safety plans and report any critical incidents starting in January. That's according to a state law passed in 2025. But tech companies successfully nixed a provision that would have let the state prevent them from releasing frontier models. The governor says the state should strengthen its regulations.
14: There's always room to do more, whether you're talking about crime. You can always do more to fight crime. And in this case, you know, clearly there's more we can do as well.
13: Hochul is naming law professor Mark Gilman to head a new state office looking at artificial intelligence. The governor says she'll propose new laws around the end of the year.
3: Treatment crews are returning to fight the spread of West Nile virus in New York City. Trucks from the health department sprayed insecticide in Lower Manhattan yesterday evening. Treatments will begin in parts of Brooklyn and Queens near the Jamaica Bay beginning at 8:30 tomorrow night. That's Wednesday night. The health department is encouraging people with respiratory conditions to stay inside during the treatments, even though the spray is considered safe. The department says nearly two dozen New Yorkers have been infected with West Nile virus this year. That's more cases than all of 2025. The Yankees are 6 games behind the first-place Tampa Bay Rays in the American League East. The teams are scheduled to play a doubleheader in the Bronx today. The first game is at 1 this afternoon. The second game is at 7 tonight. These are the first 2 games of a 4-game set. And with 1 week left in baseball's regular season, there's little chance of the Yankees making up some ground on Tampa, who will clinch the division with a single win this week. At the very least, the Bombers will try to stop the Rays from celebrating on their home field. Both teams have locked up a spot in Major League Baseball's postseason, better known as the playoffs. Alternate side parking and the meters are in effect. 61 with some clouds out there now. As we said, fall begins tonight. Mostly cloudy is the forecast today with a high near 65 degrees, but watch out for those strong winds topping 20 miles an hour.
5: It's Morning Edition from NPR News. I'm Steve Inskeep.
0: And I'm Leila Fadel. Good morning. Washington insists its economic blockade on Iran is working. President Trump is signaling a willingness to let current conditions drag on through the November midterms. Earlier this month, he said the administration is not looking for a deal anymore. NPR's Hadil El-Shalchi reports on Iran's strategic response.
15: More than 6 months into the military conflict between the U.S. and Iran, the strategic balance has settled into a high-stakes game of endurance. Washington's main calculation relies on economic suffocation, hoping its naval blockade will cut off oil exports to starve Tehran into bending to its will. Vali Nasser is an Iran expert and professor at Johns Hopkins University.
16: Not only prevents Iran from selling oil, exporting oil, but more importantly, it prevents Iran from importing what it needs, from commodities to manufactured goods to food.
15: Nasser says Trump assumes that the U.S. holds all the leverage.
16: He's fairly comfortable with where gas prices stand. So the way in which the conversation around Iran began to take shape is that Iran is losing, that America now has the upper hand, and the pressure is on Iran to surrender.
15: Iran's approach, he says, however, is built on intense escalation to make Trump uncomfortable.
16: To be far more aggressive, to retaliate in a disproportionate way, and to actually appear to the United States to be unrestrained.
15: In the latest bout of fighting, Iran has intensified its strikes on oil tankers and U.S. bases in the Gulf and Jordan. Alex Vitanka is director of the Iran program at the Middle East Institute. He says Iran's continued blockade of the Strait of Hormuz and its support of the Yemeni Houthi rebels in their advances on an alternative shipping route in the Red Sea is driving up global oil prices, which is a key part of the Iran plan.
17: That suddenly makes Iran's case for economic warfare against the West that much easier to pull off.
15: Nasser says the Iranians have their eye on November.
16: Get the president out of the comfort zone he may be feeling vis-a-vis the elections, to get him more worried about the outcome of the elections. And then they're hoping that translates to him being more amenable to cutting a deal.
15: Iranian leaders want to go back to a memorandum of understanding reached with the U.S. in June that quickly fell apart. The MOU granted Iran temporary relief from the U.S. naval blockade, immediate sanctions waivers for crude oil exports, and the release of frozen assets, while giving the U.S. a promise not to seek nuclear weapons and to reopen the Strait of Hormuz. But as both countries strong-arm each other, the current state of the conflict is unsustainable, says Ali Vaez. He's deputy program director for the Middle East and North Africa at International Crisis Group.
18: We would probably go from one ad hoc truce to another cycle of tit-for-tat escalation to another ad hoc truce.
15: While Trump has said the war will end after the midterms, Vaez says it may go on until the end of the Trump administration.
18: That is a formula for forever war, but it is a formula for a low simmer forever war.
15: And as the war simmers, one thing seems to be true. It's become a test of who will blink first. Hadil El-Shalchi, NPR News, Istanbul.
5: Let's get some insight into the fight over data centers in this country. An analysis from the Pew Research Center earlier this year found more than 1,500 new data centers were in some stage of planning. And of course, there's plenty of protest. One of the selling points is that data centers will create local jobs, especially in rural areas. So is there any data to back that up? From KUT in Austin, Mose Bushell reports.
19: And this is Old Zorn Road.
20: On a hot August afternoon, Abigail Lindsay drove me around her home about an hour from Austin and San Antonio. We passed fields dried brown by the Texas sun, hay bales, livestock,
19: Everyone out here has animals, whether it's chickens or goats, cattle, horses. We have a lot of horses out here.
20: But our tour was about what comes next. Developers want to replace some of these farms with data centers. Lindsay and some of her neighbors oppose those plans.
19: They're going to touch every single part of your life, from the value of your home, to your air quality, to your water, to your light.
20: Guadalupe County, where much of this land sits, has welcomed the centers with tax breaks. One 10-year agreement gives a company a 90% county tax cut in the first 5 years of operations. It slowly increases the tax obligations for the next 5 years. And one reason for these deals is the economic growth promised by developers. At a county commissioner's hearing this spring, Cynthia Thompson, with the company Cloudburst Data Centers, promised 480 new jobs at the center. And that was just the beginning.
2: We are an economic multiplier. The project will stimulate local spending, jobs.
20: Pointing to an industry-sponsored study, she said that every new job at the facility would create an estimated 6.4 other new jobs locally, increasing wages and spending throughout the community. How do we know? Economists say there's still not a lot of academic research to back up claims like these. That's despite data centers having been around for a while.
21: These things are not new. They've been being built since the start of the internet.
20: Daniel Yu is a professor at Georgia Tech's Scheller College of Business. He recently co-authored a study showing that communities that hosted earlier generations of data centers saw some economic growth.
21: Something like on the order of 1% in the first 3 years of first data center entry, and something like maybe 5% over the longer term.
20: But that growth did not happen everywhere. You found the economic benefits were only really apparent in metropolitan areas, where other businesses are more likely to open up around data centers, something economists call spillover.
21: The implication is that rural counties may not be able to depend on spillovers to drive job growth or new business creation in the same way that metro areas might be able to.
20: That spillover is important because the centers themselves don't usually bring a lot of permanent jobs, says Mark Murrow, who co-authored a different study from the Brookings Institution.
22: There's certainly an initial burst of construction jobs, but they're not long-term employment sources.
20: Representatives from Cloudburst Data Centers did not respond to emailed questions about how they estimated their project's impacts, and Guadalupe County would not comment because of lawsuits brought by the opponents of the data centers. But both you and Murrow say there are reasons beyond jobs communities might want these businesses. Increased tax revenue for school districts is a big selling point. The question is whether those benefits outweigh the costs, like increased demand on water, electricity, and quality of life concerns. Back on those country roads in Texas, Abigail Lindsay says she and her neighbors are a firm no.
19: It's always this, if we just build one more thing.
20: It's a skepticism that's reached the state's top political leaders. Last month, Texas Governor Greg Abbott announced a pause on new data center approvals because of what it might mean for the state's power grid. For NPR News, I'm Moz Bouchel in Austin.

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2: It is 5:43 and you're listening to Morning Edition on WNYC in New York. Good morning, I'm Michael Hill. Thanks for starting your Tuesday with us, and maybe you're ending your Tuesday with us. 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Issue number one, health care in the midterm elections. Hear which Democratic Senate candidates support Medicare for All, who supports a public option, and what the Republicans are proposing. That's the Brian Lehrer Show this morning at 10 on WNYC in the return of 30 Issues in 30 Days. Right now, John Schaefer returns with a Tuesday Gig Alert.
3: In Turkey in the early 1970s, psychedelic rock and electric guitars began to merge with Anatolian folk music to create a sound that was rooted in tradition but completely new. Now, the band Altın Gün keeps that sound alive. But Altın Gün isn't based in Turkey. The band formed in Amsterdam when a Dutch bassist posted an ad on Facebook looking for Turkish musicians to play this music. The band updates that old new sound with elements of electronic pop, as you can hear in this version of the song Badi Sabah Olmadan.

0: That's the band Alten Gun playing Badi Sabah Olmadan. They play tomorrow night at Brooklyn Steel. You'll find ticket info and their live set for us at newsounds.org.
1: We have clouds out there in some places with showers this morning. Right now, New Rochelle, 57 and cloudy. 58 in Newcastle, that's a hamlet in Nassau County, mostly cloudy there. And then 58 in New Brunswick with rain scheduled for the next hour here. We're at 61 with clouds over Soho right now. Remember, fall begins tonight. Our forecast, mostly cloudy, a high near 65 with strong winds gusting and topping 20 miles an hour. Tomorrow, still very windy, partly sunny and 66. It's 546. 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

0: This is Morning Edition from NPR News. I'm Leila Fadel.
1: And I'm Steve Inskeep with a report card on progress. World leaders agreed in 2015 to set a series of goals to improve everything from clean water to world peace. They hope to meet those goals by 2030. As United Nations leaders meet this week in New York, reporter Kamala Thiagarajan checked in on how they're doing. Welcome.
2: Hi, Steve.
1: Are any of these goals going to be met?
2: I would say very few, if any. You know, and that's because the world is nowhere close to achieving what leaders set out to do in 2015. Representatives from all over the world signed off on these goals like gender equality, clean water and sanitation, peace, justice, strong institutions. And these goals were broken down into many measurable targets. Just 15% of these targets are on track. Roughly half are making marginal progress. But others are stagnant. They're not going anywhere. And some of these goals, we're even worse off than we were in 2015.
1: Wow. So are we making any progress as a planet?
2: Some of the health goals are actually seeing some positive trends. So experts I talked to told me that child mortality rates are going down, fewer babies are dying, and life expectancy is increasing. Paul Spiegel, the director of the Johns Hopkins Center for Humanitarian Health in Baltimore, says that the goals worked where money, technology, political will all lined up. For instance, he says that since 2015, a lot more people have access to safe drinking water. Electricity reaches 92% of the world. 74% of the world is connected to the internet.
1: Okay, so electricity, internet access, things like that are good. Which ones are not so good?
2: Hunger, especially due to crises. So more people are not getting enough to eat. And the number of refugees relative to the global population has more than doubled since 2015. And on the environmental front, species are going extinct, and there's a lot of hazardous waste as the world's appetite for electronics and related goods soars. So Andrew Shepherd from the Institute of Development Studies in the UK says policymakers really need to be better at anticipating these crises and responding to emergencies.
1: What else do experts say governments should have been doing?
2: Experts want to see governments build resilient institutions that actually help people, such as giving people more easier access to loans, for instance, to get them through the hard times. So also experts say focusing on climate and environment is key, investing more in climate resilience, for instance, and increasing disease surveillance, community infrastructure, strengthening food, agriculture, social systems. All of this will help.
1: You know, it must have seemed like a nice idea in 2015 to set goals like world peace. But were these goals overall just unrealistic?
2: That's a question that experts continue to debate. I talked to Charles Kenny, who is with the Washington, D.C. think tank called the Center for Global Development. He says the goals are not impossible to achieve, but it would take dramatic policy change from participating countries. And I think you're right. I mean, it's hard to imagine that kind of global cooperation in today because we live in a world where there's so much unresolved conflict and a lot of bad sentiments. So it's a very different world from 2015. But what experts remind us is that like governments just have to prioritize these goals in order for them to succeed, and they're not unachievable. It's also important to note that even if a country is not achieving a goal, they still may be making progress on it. So they say that there's still reason for hope.
1: That's Kamala Thiagarajan, and you can read more of her reporting at npr.org. Thanks so much.
2: Thank you.
1: This is NPR News.
3: And this is WNYC in New York. Taking a look at what's coming up this morning on Morning Edition in just a short while here. An appeals court has ruled in favor of the Republican redistricting effort in Missouri, even though ballots are going out right now. The court has held off enforcing the ruling until the U.S. Supreme Court has a chance to weigh in on this. More on that chaos in about 15 minutes. It's 61 and cloudy right now. As we said, fall begins this evening. Mostly cloudy today, a high in the mid-60s, 65. Winds gusting and topping 23 miles an hour. And then tomorrow, partly sunny and 66. Again, very windy. It's going to be chilly at night tomorrow night. 51 in the city, chillier in the outlying areas. Then Thursday, mostly sunny and 65. It's 551. 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
3: And I'm Leila Fadel. A competitive congressional race in Arizona is one of just 18 across the country that could determine which party controls the House. The central question in that race is, did Republicans' One Big Beautiful Bill Act help or hurt voters? KJZZ's Wayne Shutsky reports.
4: Treasury Secretary Scott Bessent and House Speaker Mike Johnson joined incumbent GOP Congressman Juan Sisgamani in August to tour a Frito-Lay factory in Casa Grande, a rapidly expanding city about an hour south of Phoenix that's part of the state's 6th congressional district. After the tour, Bessent gave his impression of the city.
5: Life is good here in Casa Grande.
4: The three Republicans used the tour to praise GOP policies, and specifically how the One Big Beautiful Bill is benefiting. After the tour, Bessent gave his impression of the city.
5: Life is good here in Casa Grande.
4: The three Republicans used the tour to praise GOP policies, and specifically how the One Big Beautiful Bill is benefiting Congressional District 6. Here's Speaker Johnson.
6: We're putting manufacturers, small businesses, working families in the best possible position to succeed, and we're going to continue to do that.
4: The visit came as polling shows Sisgamani locked in a close race with Democratic challenger Joanna Mendoza, a Marine Corps veteran who grew up nearby in a family of farm workers. To Mendoza, President Trump's signature domestic policy achievement, also called HR1, hasn't been all that beautiful for CD6, where residents are dealing with a rising cost of living. And she says HR1's changes to SNAP food assistance are making things worse. Mendoza says programs like these helped her rise out of rural poverty to eventually become a Marine Corps drill sergeant.
7: I share that with people because these programs are not a handout. They're a hand up. And certainly families like mine used them when they needed them.
4: Since Arizona began implementing the changes to SNAP, just over half of the people enrolled in the state lost benefits, around 500,000 Arizonans. That's outpacing other states across the country. Nationwide, 25 states with available data reported that over 1 million children lost their SNAP benefits. Republicans have defended the changes. Here's Sisgamani at a debate earlier this month.
8: We want to make sure that we protect that safety net for the people that was meant to do. There's a lot of fraud out there.
4: But critics, including many SNAP recipients, have complained that new bureaucratic hurdles are causing otherwise qualified Arizonans to lose coverage. Data from the state agency responsible for administering food assistance, released in response to a records request by KJZZ, shows it has dropped millions of calls with Arizonans since October 2024, which has made it harder for people seeking benefits to comply with HR1's new work requirements that went into effect last year. The agency now says it's making changes to improve its ability to answer those calls. But during the factory visit, Sisgamani lists the ways he thinks HR1 is benefiting his constituents.
9: Represents the largest tax cut in American history made permanent. Largest share of tax relief directly to low and middle income Americans. Protects and creates up to 7.2 million jobs.
4: Ultimately, it will be up to CD6 voters to decide whether the Big Beautiful Bill has been a boon or a bust for their community. Counties in the district have an unemployment rate between 5.5% to nearly 7%. That's more than a percentage point higher than when Trump took office for his second term. George Scott, who works with the local Chamber of Commerce in rural Benson, Arizona, acknowledged that life can be tough in districts like his and thinks the GOP-backed tax cuts will help.
10: I believe in the tax cuts. You know, it's just hard to make ends meet in rural Arizona.
4: Back in Casa Grande, resident Terry Arvizu appeared alongside Mendoza at a recent panel to tell a different story.
11: I talked to my neighbors, I talked to co-workers, and everybody's struggling. We need more in our community. We need the resources, we need the help. Like, we don't feel like anyone's hearing our voices.
4: So, is life good in CD6? It depends on who you ask. For NPR News, I'm Wayne Shutsky in Phoenix.
2: Some Americans hope to revive the sales of U.S.-made, U.S.-grown cotton. Brazil and China command much of the market, and that market has stopped growing. Harvest Public Media's Michael Marks reports what went wrong and what people want to do about it.
12: The global demand for cotton has been stagnant for quite some time.
13: You know, you'd have to look at it and say over the last 20 years, we actually haven't had any growth.
12: That's Hank Reichel, CEO of Staple Cotton, a marketing co-op that exports American cotton around the globe. He says the crop has lost out to man-made materials like nylon or polyester, which are easier to work with and often cheaper.
13: Certainly what we've seen over the last 20, 30 years is a big increase in synthetic textiles versus cotton.
12: During that time, the cotton business has downsized. In 1991, the U.S. Department of Agriculture counted more than 1,500 cotton gins. Now there are just over 400. That has caught the attention of people in Washington, like Agriculture Secretary Brooke Rollins, who said in May,
14: "Now we are working to reverse course. Today, USDA is announcing our new Great American Cotton Plan."
12: The plan is part of a multi-part strategy to increase demand for the fiber and profits for farmers. One piece calls for supporting a bill called the Buying American Cotton Act.
15: What the act does, basically, is it says, okay, look, even if you're a Chinese mill, and you're sourcing and using U.S. cotton, to the extent you're using that in your product, you come back, you get a tax credit.
12: That's Darren Hudson, agricultural economics professor at Texas Tech University.
15: I can bid more for those U.S. bales because I know I'm going to get a tax credit on the back end.
12: It's an exciting prospect for folks in the cotton business like Seth Stevens, general manager of United Ag Cooperative, a farm service company in El Campo, Texas.
16: It has a whole trickling effect across the industry. I mean, prices, you know, have a good shot to rise. More acres are going to be put in the ground, and that's going to equate to more cotton to gin.
12: Hearings must still be held for the bill in the U.S. Senate and House of Representatives, but it has dozens of co-sponsors from both parties. In addition, cotton boosters are trying to claw back sales they've lost to synthetic fibers by suggesting they aren't healthy for you, like in this ad from the National Cotton Council.
17: With every step, every breath, every heartbeat, microplastics escape from our clothes into the air.
12: The Plant Not Plastic campaign portrays cotton as a safer alternative to man-made fabrics.
17: Choose cotton. What you wear matters. Plant, not plastic.
12: Research shows that synthetic fabrics do shed microplastics, but the full impact on human health is still unclear. Most studies have focused on measuring the amount of microplastics released after clothing is washed and dried. Still, the message is gaining traction. According to garment makers like Marta Miller,

0: synthetic fabrics. It's a work in progress, though.
1: It fits when we first put it on, but after, you know, 6 hours of wearing it, it kind of loses the ability to stay tight on the waist or something like that.
0: Cotton growers are counting on those kinds of efforts, along with some help from Congress to boost their industry. For NPR News, I'm Michael Marks in Austin.
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7: Good morning. Flights in the region are resuming after the Federal Aviation Administration issued a ground stop yesterday, but the casting of blame for how it happened is only just beginning. FAA Administrator Brian Bedford says a circuit failed.
8: And when it went to flip into the backup, we discovered that the backup fiber had a break.
7: I'm Michael Hill. It's Morning Edition from NPR and WNYC. The UN General Assembly resumes today with issues including artificial intelligence and the Iran war. The state suing to stop Paramount's merger with Warner Brothers Discovery dropped their opposition. And the New York City Council questions the Mamdani administration today over using the messaging app Signal. It's Tuesday, September 22nd. The news is next.
9: Live from NPR News in Washington, I'm Korva Coleman. Several leading media organizations have joined together to protest President Trump's attacks on journalists. Trump has banned CNN, MS Now, and Politico from the White House. These organizations have sued. The TV pool networks, led by the Fox News Washington bureau chief, have agreed not to provide video coverage of the president. NPR's Brian Mann says that is now widened to include NPR and some print organizations.
10: Other organizations, including the New York Times, NPR, and the Washington Post, announced they too were suspending use of shared pool photographs and audio. It's unclear how long this will last, but we did see it play out at one Trump event yesterday. There was a ribbon cutting for the new White House helipad, and you couldn't hear what the president was saying.
9: NPR's Brian Mann reporting. Paramount Skydance is one step closer to a deal to merge with Warner Brothers Discovery. NPR's Mandalay Del Barco reports on the settlement of an antitrust lawsuit filed by a dozen state attorneys general.
11: Paramount CEO David Ellison agrees to operate Paramount Pictures and Warner Brothers separately, at least for now, and to release at least 30 films a year. He also promised to create an independence board for their news operations, CNN and CBS. California Attorney General Rob Bonta says those concessions and more satisfy antitrust concerns. Even so,
12: the settlement is not a vote of support for this merger. It is not a blessing.
11: Critics of the merger, like former Federal Trade Commissioner Alvaro Bedoya, say the attorneys general caved to Paramount after it threatened to leave California.
13: The billionaires won here. These guys censored, bribed, and bullied their way to the top.
11: The mega merger could finalize within weeks. Mandalay Del Barco, NPR News.
9: A Mississippi grand jury declined to issue any indictments in the death of Nolan Wells. The black teen was discovered dead off the Mississippi coast last July. From the Gulf States Newsroom and Mississippi Public Broadcasting, Elise Gregg has more.
14: Wells' cause of death over the 4th of July weekend, according to the report, was consistent with a drowning. 23 jurors reviewed witness testimony, GPS data, cell phone extractions, and more. The grand jury declined to make any indictments in Wells' death, finding no credible evidence of criminal activity leading to his death. Jurors found that Wells chose to stay at the island and

0: instead of leaving with the friends he originally came with. Here's Jackson County District Attorney Angel Myers McElrath.
1: And while on the island, he connected with even more friends. There is absolutely no evidence to support the allegations that Nolan's disappearance and death were racially motivated.
0: Wells was the only Black friend in the group to go out and the only one who didn't return. For NPR News, I'm Elise Gregg in Jackson, Mississippi.
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3: On WNYC in New York, 61 and cloudy. It's 4 minutes after six. Good Tuesday morning. I'm Michael Hill. Mayor Mamdani says he had a productive conversation with President Trump about the status of Haitian migrants at their meeting yesterday at Gracie Mansion.
4: We are talking about one of the most critical communities in our city. And when we're talking about the status, we're talking about something that can either deliver or deny stability in their lives and the lives of those who love them. And so I made very clear this is a priority for me, a priority for our city, and I appreciated the consideration.
3: The Trump administration ended temporary protected status for Haitians living in the U.S. in July and makes them vulnerable to deportation. Mamdani and Trump also said they talked about advancing the Sunnyside Yards affordable housing development in western Queens. Their $21 billion plan would include 12,000 new homes and would likely require federal support. A death at a Bronx wellness clinic is now being called a homicide by the city's medical examiner. WNYC's Charles Lane has more.
5: The city's medical examiner says a Bronx woman died after an unlicensed practitioner introduced air into her IV catheter during an anti-aging treatment. 27-year-old Elizabeth Barron went into cardiac arrest in July after an NAD plus infusion at a Kingsbridge clinic. The man accused of the unlicensed treatment is Luis Rojas Cabrera, who pleaded not guilty to reckless endangerment and is due back in court next month. His attorney says this ruling doesn't mean murder and that his client will be fully exonerated.
3: Police reclassified the case as a homicide, but have not yet filed new charges against Cabrera. Governor Kathy Hochul is announcing $80 million in funding to prevent floods and to build water infrastructure across New York State. The announcement of the grants comes as Climate Week kicks off. The largest announced grant goes to the New York City Housing Authority. It'll give nearly $7 million to build rain gardens and underground stormwater storage at the Dyckman houses in Inwood. The grants will also go toward eight other projects across the state to build nature-based flood mitigation projects. Forest Hills 71st Avenue bound M trains running with delays this morning. Path Journal Square elevator between the mezzanine and tracks 1 and 2 is out of service. Alternate side parking and the meters are back in effect this morning. 61 and cloudy now, fall beginning tonight. We have a slim chance of showers by 8 o'clock this morning. Mostly cloudy, a high near 65.
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8: It's Morning Edition from NPR News. I'm Steve Inskeep.
9: And I'm Leila Fadel. Good morning. President Trump will address world leaders later this morning at the United Nations General Assembly.
8: Those world leaders will see a president who's under pressure at home and abroad. He's faced legal and political setbacks, as well as concerns about the economic effects of the war he launched against Iran.
9: NPR White House correspondent Franco Ordonez is following it all, and he joins us now. Good morning.
10: Good morning, Leila.
9: So what do we know about Trump's UN speech?
10: What we do know is that there's going to be a lot of attention on it, and that's largely because he's often made big news here in the past. I mean, remember in his first speech during his first term, how he threatened to totally destroy North Korea, or last year when he blasted the UN for not living up to its potential. Now, based on conversations with the White House, Trump today is expected to paint himself as a problem solver, highlighting peace deal that he's announced around the world. And speaking of wins, I expect he'll tout his new deal with Denmark over security of Greenland. He actually has a signing event immediately after the speech. He's also going to be defending his Iran policy, which will be very interesting because he's going to be doing that in front of the Iranian president, who will also have a chance to speak likely the following day.
9: Who's he going to meet with one-on-one on the sidelines?
10: Yeah, Trump's got meetings with Ukraine President Volodymyr Zelensky, the British Prime Minister Andy Burnham, as well as Gulf leaders and Venezuela's interim president Delcy Rodriguez. I spoke to Richard Fontaine, who served in the George W. Bush White House and now runs the Center for a New American Security. He says the significance of those meetings really speaks to the changing role of the UN as an institution, and some would even say maybe a weakening role.
11: The meat of the diplomacy will be done in the private meetings, not at the UN Security Council or in the UN General Assembly.
10: Leila, I mean, the reality is the members of the UN Security Council, as you know, often struggle to come to agreement on very key issues.
9: A UN panel just called for stronger safeguards on artificial intelligence agents. How big of an issue will that be at this year's assembly?
10: Yeah, it's at the top of the agenda. Leaders will try to come to some kind of global agreement on guardrails. The dilemma, as outlined to me by Heather Connolly, who worked on European issues in the Bush State Department, is that so many of these issues revolve around China, and President Xi Jinping won't be there.
12: So this is the challenge, and I think what, in many ways, we have global leaders coming to New York to offer their own set piece speeches, how they look at the world. But the world will not be looking towards New York on Wednesday and Thursday of this week. They're going to be looking at Washington.
10: Instead of flying to New York, she's actually going to be traveling to Washington for a state dinner with Trump.
9: Doesn't that make sense that the focus will be on that meeting, given those are superpowers?
10: The issue is more timing, but also the weakening of the world body.
9: Right.
10: I mean, you have all these global energy prices rising. You have global food prices rising. It's really a big moment where the world comes together in New York to tackle these global issues that are having a direct impact on the American people and the American economy. And just talking with Heather Connolly about this, in some ways, it's really going to be lost or perhaps drowned out by domestic as well as international politics.
9: That's White House correspondent Franco Ordonez. Thank you, Franco.
10: Thank you, Leila.
8: Ian Bremmer has been listening along with us. He is president of the Eurasia Group, which is an analysis firm, global political risk consultants. Welcome back.
13: Hey, good to see you.
8: Franco said that Trump is expected to cast himself as a problem solver today. What is his case for that, if any?
13: Well, Greenland is the case du jour, literally, as you hear. Today is the signing ceremony, and the Nordic leaders I've spoken with in the last 48 hours are delighted to be quiet and give Trump a win because they've actually gotten everything they've wanted in terms of their red lines in resolving the crisis that was created by President Trump nearly a year ago. Aside from that, you're going to hear him talk about Latin America a fair amount because it's the place where he's actually gotten most of the countries and most of the leaders in the room more aligned with him as opposed to less. So it's not as if Trump has destroyed everything he's touched, but clearly there are a lot of big issues that have not gone well. He's not been a peacemaker on Russia, Ukraine, despite the fact that he has yet another meeting coming up with Zelensky. And he's certainly not been a peacemaker in Iran, where he started a war that has gone a heck of a lot longer than he had anticipated, and it's not going well for him.
8: Let me follow up on what you said about Nordic leaders getting everything they wanted out of the Greenland deal. What does that mean? That Greenland's, that Denmark's sovereignty over Greenland is assured and so forth?
13: Of course. And this is all still NATO territory. And if the United States is actually going to put more troops and more bases on it to help defend it, that's good. I mean, the Europeans have been concerned that the Americans are pulling troops out of NATO front lines, that they're not as committed to their coordinated efforts in supporting Ukraine as the Russians continue to invade. So this is the one place where Trump, by saying, hey, it's mine, I get to like say it's America, just like Lake Ontario, gets to actually be more committed to NATO. If you are a Nordic leader, you think that this is the best possible outcome, and you're just trying to forget about the fact that he kept saying, I'm going to take part of your territory.
8: I want to step back from this UN meeting and look more broadly at the idea of international cooperation. We have a reporter elsewhere in today's program talking about goals that world leaders set back in 2015 to achieve things like clean water and gender equality and world peace and so forth. They seem not to have made a lot of progress since. But the whole idea struck me as almost old-fashioned. Has the whole notion of global cooperation come apart at this point?
13: Well, sure. People talking about the weakness of the United Nations are really talking about the fact that the countries that comprise the United Nations are not as aligned. And a big reason for that is because the most powerful country in the world no longer wants to really promote rule of law globally, no longer wants to be the architect of global free trade, no longer wants to really be the sheriff for collective security. But at the same time, the second most powerful country in the world, China, is not interested in aligning its own political and economic system either with the United States or with other advanced industrial democracies. And so when those are your two most powerful countries and everyone else is just trying to figure out a way not to be captured by either of those two, it shouldn't surprise you that international cooperation feels, if not like a dead letter, at least quaint and wildly aspirational.
8: Well, how are you thinking then about this meeting later in the week here in Washington, not in New York, between President Xi and President Trump?
13: I'm thinking that both of these leaders want to show how much they like and respect each other and that they're going to clearly want good headlines to come out of it. But that doesn't mean that there is substantive cooperation or trust. On Taiwan, I'm very unconcerned in the near term because unlike on Iran for the Americans, unlike on Ukraine for the Russians, the Chinese are very risk averse and things are generally going in their direction incrementally. As long as you think about this as a long-term issue, Russians, the Americans think about a lot of things as short-term issues. But artificial intelligence was the area that you most desperately need coordination because the technology moves far faster than governments and is out of control of what the private sector is trying to accomplish. That's an area where President Trump has made very clear the Americans want to win. And by the way, the U.S. markets are going gangbusters because he's not touching AI and he's not about to. So it's 2 feet on the accelerator for the Americans and for the Chinese. And whatever they talk about in the meeting, that reality creates more confrontation and more of a split of the global order over time.
8: Very briefly, you said the Chinese feel things are going their way on Taiwan. You mean to say the Chinese feel they don't have to invade Taiwan because they think they're going to get it anyway?
13: They think that over time, the reality of greater economic integration into the mainland, their power, ability to build their own chips so they're not as reliant on TSMC, for example, and the fact that militarily the Chinese continue to build up everything in the region, long term means that they're going to have a much stronger power position. They have no intention of invading tomorrow or next year.
8: Ian Bremmer of the Eurasia Group, thanks so much for your insights.
13: Steve, great to talk to you.
9: The court battle over redistricting in Missouri is not over yet, even though ballots for the midterms have already been mailed out. The latest ruling is from a federal appeals court, which said Monday the state should use a map designed to flip a seat for Republicans. Another trip to the Supreme Court is almost certain. St. Louis Public Radio's Jason Rosenbaum reports.
14: Just on September 10th, the U.S. Supreme Court seemed to almost close the door on redistricting in Missouri. It refused to intervene in a ruling by the state Supreme Court that blocked a map backed by President Trump. The state court said it had to be approved by Missouri voters before it could be used. That meant the same map as the one used in 2022 and 2024 should still be used this November, helping the Democrats' chances of holding a seat in Kansas City. But Monday, a federal appeals court for the Eighth Circuit ruled that the GOP plan should be used on November 3rd because it was the map used already in the August primaries. One of the plaintiffs, Republican Congressman Bob Onder of suburban St. Louis, said the appeals court should prevail over the state court to protect the rights of primary voters.
15: So really the question is whether 1.2 million Missouri voters would be disenfranchised by an activist Missouri Supreme Court. And I think today the Eighth Circuit said no, they would not be, that those votes cast on August 4th would count. I think it's a big victory for democracy and for the rule of law.
14: The last minute court fight is happening now, in part because the Republican Secretary of State delayed ruling on the petition drive that gave the voters a say on the redistricting. The appeals court Monday blocked enforcement of its own ruling until September 28th to give proponents of the referendum time to appeal to the U.S. Supreme Court. Chuck Hatfield represents the redistricting opponents and expects to win.
16: The Supreme Court of the United States has been pretty clear that the federal courts are prohibited from interfering in elections this close to Election Day. And I think this is kind of a classic example of why that should not be done. You know, votes have already been cast by military members.
14: The U.S. Supreme Court has already declined twice to allow the GOP map to take effect, but it hasn't ruled out hearing the case again. For NPR News, I'm Jason Rosenbaum in St. Louis.
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3: And this is WNYC in New York, coming up on 6:20 on this Tuesday morning. Later on Morning Edition, a group of state attorneys general have sued their lawsuit to block Paramount Skydance's merger with Warner Brothers Discovery.
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3: We have delays on M trains this morning. That's Forest Hills 71st Avenue bound. M trains this morning. It looks as if the commuter railroads, Metro North and the Long Island Railroad, are in good shape. And looking at NJ Transit this morning, it looks like we had a cancellation that was earlier, last hour, on the train from Trenton to New York City. And this is WNYC in New York, 61 and cloudy. We had some showers in the vicinity as well. Fall begins tonight at 8:05. Mostly cloudy today, a high near 65 degrees with strong winds. Alternate side parking and the meters are in effect. It's 5:21.
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9: I'm Layla Faldin.
22: And I'm Michelle Martin. Good morning. Did he or didn't he? Did the third president of the United States, Thomas Jefferson, father children with Sally Hemings, a young woman he held in slavery? It's a 200-year-old question that has been infused with every idea and every deep passion connected with American debates about race, power, slavery, sex, and the mythology of the founding fathers. In 2011, a few strands of hair discovered inside Thomas Jefferson's personal Bible at the Smithsonian set off a winding scientific investigation to answer that question once and for all. And we have with us now the person who led that investigation. Richard Curran, who had a decades-long career at the Smithsonian and remains a distinguished scholar there, is the author of History by a Hair, a new book detailing the complicated process behind answering this question. Mr. Curran, welcome. Thank you for joining us.
23: Michelle, thank you for having me.
22: This is one of those things that just seems to kind of tear at people, at least some people anyway. Why is that?
23: Thomas Jefferson wrote the most famous phrase in American history, all men are created equal. And yet, if he bore children with Sally Hemings, who were born into slavery, it seemed like a paradox and a contradiction.
22: So you and your team were not the first to try to get this question answered. Can you just tell us about Eugene Foster's study in the late 1990s?
23: he found contemporary descendants who had the Jefferson Y chromosome. And then he found a descendant of Esten Hemings, Sally Hemings' youngest son. Coupling the historical evidence with that DNA evidence, it convinced, I think, most historians and a lot of people that Thomas Jefferson was indeed the father of Sally Hemings' children. Other people objected. Historians, the Scholars Commission, there were family members who said, wait a second, how do we know it was Thomas Jefferson? It could be another Jefferson male.
22: Was the sense that DNA science had progressed beyond the 1990s, or that there was sufficient material there to actually be tested?
23: Sure, it was a real question. And so I enlisted two scientists, Beth Shapiro, who was working with ancient DNA from extinct species, and her partner, Ed Green, both at the University of California, Santa Cruz. And Ed was trying to sequence Neanderthal DNA. And so these are two prominent people. And I said, can you try to do it? And they were trying to do it. And that's, I thought it was possible, but I didn't know.
22: There's just so many twists and turns in this. This took 15 years. And I don't want to give away all of the spoilers, but the fact of the matter is the hair in the Bible won it.
23: Oh, well, we discovered there was a packet of hair that was not in the inventory when we first asked Monticello, a rich lock of hair. You open up the packet, and here's Thomas Jefferson's hair, you know, like a nice lock of hair staring in the face, looked very rich, and that hair yielded DNA. That wow. was the goal. And that hair, Michelle, I mean, you can't make this up. So the annotation on the packet for that hair was Thomas Jefferson's hair cut the day he died, July 4th, 1826. Mm. And that was the key to sequencing his DNA.
22: That's amazing. I remember an interview with one historian some years ago who said, well, that's a moral impossibility.
23: Yeah.
22: So you can imagine that there are some people who really liked the story that this was not true or that this was slander.
23: And that wasn't untrue. I mean, people use it, you know, to tarnish Jefferson's reputation. Many family members felt they had a duty to do that.
22: Did anybody object? Did anybody say, no, I don't want to know?
23: And, you know, I brought it to, at the time I was doing this, I was the undersecretary of the Smithsonian. My colleague and friend, Lonnie Bunch, was the director of the African American Museum. And I went to Lonnie at the time and I said, Lonnie, this could prove Jefferson was the father of Sally Hemings' children or not. Mm-hmm. And Lonnie told me very straight up, and he was building the African-American Museum at the time. He said, this museum has to be built on a foundation of truth, whatever it is.
22: I mean, I think you're making an important point here, which is that there are many people who are descendants of Sally Hemings. I think one of the things you're saying is that those people could have been equally disappointed.
23: You know, when you're doing this kind of work, it's not just that people are test subjects or they're just DNA. They're people. They have lives. You know, in many families, it was hush, hush. Don't talk about your descent from Thomas Jefferson because people will laugh at you. Mm. One of the women I worked with, she used to say her father and uncle said, hey, you say that in our time, you get lynched.
22: Mm. What does 15 years of work by the dozens of people you interviewed, all the people you work with, what do we know?
23: Well, we know that there are descendants of Madison and Hemings and Esten Hemings that have a whole lot of Thomas Jefferson DNA. You actually had Hemings descendants that had more Thomas Jefferson DNA than the Jeffersons.
22: The known Jefferson descendants.
23: Yeah.
22: Okay.
23: And I should say, Michelle, I mean, I wouldn't make it a rule that the Hemings necessarily have more, but the Hemings certainly had more than was expected.
22: Do you think this answers the question? That Thomas Jefferson fathered children with Sally Hemings?
23: Yes. Mm. I mean, I think the DNA speaks for itself. Mm. One of the things that's still a hanging question in this is, you know, we only were able to identify descendants of Sally Hemings' two younger sons, Esten Hemings and Madison Hemings. Her two other children, Harriet and Beverly, boy and a girl, basically ran off from Monticello. Jefferson let them run off in 1822. They went to Washington, D.C. They passed as white, and they had families. Hmm. And so nobody knows about their descendants.
22: Your book arrives at a really interesting time because there is a fight now over the role of the Smithsonian. And I wonder what influence you think this book may have, arriving as it is now in the middle of this sort of fight will have on this question of what the Smithsonian's role is.
23: Well, look, this started out not because I was a Jefferson aficionado, not because I had, you know, something, you know, that I wanted to prove about Sally Hemings or her children. We found hair. We found evidence. And the job of Smithsonian curators, scientists, and others is to follow evidence and find out the truth about our history, about our natural world, about social relationships. So we're just doing our job.
22: Richard Curran, he is a distinguished scholar at the Smithsonian, and he's the author of History by a Hair, Thomas Jefferson, Sally Hemings, and Solving a 200-Year-Old Mystery. Richard Curran, thank you so much for talking
23: with
22: us.
23: Thank you, Michelle. Thank you.
22: This is NPR News.
3: And this is WNYC in New York. There's at least a 50% chance that your driver's license right now is for sale on the dark web. On tonight's On Point, how 153 million U.S. driver's licenses were stolen and who's hacking and selling our data. On Point, tonight at 8 on WNYC. 61 with showers and some clouds out there. Slim chance of showers by 8 this morning, mostly cloudy. High winds and 65. It's 6:30.
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2: Live from NPR News in Washington, I'm Dave Mattingly. The war with Iran is expected to be front and center today when President Trump addresses the UN General Assembly. Next week marks 7 months since the U.S. and Israel began attacking Iran. The fighting in the Middle East has led to sharp spikes in the price of oil as well as diesel and gasoline amid disruptions to tanker traffic. The U.S. Navy continues its blockade of Iranian ports. NPR's Aya Batraoui says Qatar's energy minister is pushing back on the Trump administration for downplaying the future importance of the Strait of Hormuz.
4: Saad Al-Kaabi says there are imports and exports that need the Strait of Hormuz, countering Treasury Secretary Scott Bessent's comments that the waterway will become, quote, worthless as more energy pipelines are built. Here's Al-Kaabi speaking at the Qatar Economic Forum in New York.
24: I think this is completely wrong.
25: Have you told the United States this?
24: No, I'm telling the United States today. Nobody has asked me whether it's going to be obsolete or not. But I think if you look at the trade that we have through that Hormuz trade, it cannot be obsolete.
4: He also says it will take 3 years to repair Qatar energy facilities hit by Iran in March during the U.S. war. Aya Batraoui, NPR News, Dubai.
2: AAA says the price of diesel in the U.S. hit another all-time high today. This is NPR News.
3: On WNYC, 61 with showers and clouds at 6:32. Good morning, I'm Michael Hill. The NYPD says someone shot and killed a teenager at a basketball court in Far Rockaway, Queens. Police say they found the 14-year-old male just after 3:30 yesterday afternoon with a gunshot wound to the back. The incident happened at the court on Beach 54th Street, a little north of Beach Channel Drive. City officials say although overall crime in New York City continues to go down this year, youth violence has been ticking higher. Bally's Corporation says its plan to build a casino in the Bronx are on track. The company says it secured a loan for more than $500 million for the Ferry Point project. Gaming analyst Barry Jonas says the heavily leveraged company will need more help to bring the project over the finish line.
26: One way or the other, I would expect you'll see this project built and think, you know, it's just as good as any shot that it will succeed.
3: Bally says the loan will help the company line up more money so the project remains on schedule. The latest polling shows Republican Tom Kaine Jr. trailing his Democratic opponent Rebecca Bennett by 5 points in New Jersey's 7th congressional district race. And some of his fellow Republicans are starting to voice their concerns. WNYC's Mike Hayes has more on a historically safe Republican district.
27: The race for Kaine's seat is key to deciding which party will control Congress next year, and Republican State Senator John Bramnick is worried about Kaine's chances.
28: No doubt about that. That's no way a safe district. And now with the unpopularity of Trump, I think it's very challenging.
27: Other New Jersey Republicans say Bennett is a tough opponent. The district stretches from the Arthur Kill to the Pennsylvania border. Kane's campaign did not respond to questions about Republicans' concerns, but a spokesperson said they're confident voters will send him back to Washington.
3: NJ Transit's Northeast Quarter 717 trains to Penn Station, canceling at Newark Penn Station. Take the 734 to New York Penn Station. Delays on Forest Hills 71st Avenue bound M trains. Path Journal Square elevator between the mezzanine and tracks 1 and 2 is out of service. Alternate side parking and the meters are in effect. 61 with showers in the vicinity. Other spots have some clouds. A slim chance of showers this morning. Mostly cloudy, high of 65 and very windy.
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5: 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I'm A. Martinez.
8: I'm Steve Inskeep.
9: And I'm Leila Fadel. Good morning. The biggest merger in Hollywood history is a bit closer to reality after states suing to stop it agreed to a settlement.
8: Paramount's Skydance wants to buy Warner Brothers Discovery in a deal valued at $111 billion. Paramount's owners have agreed to some concessions to resolve the antitrust lawsuit that was filed by various state attorneys general, including California's Rob Bonta.
6: This settlement is not a vote of support for this merger. It is not a blessing of the broader merger.
8: We will put questions to California's attorney general in a moment after we hear the details.
9: NPR culture correspondent Mandalit Del Barco is covering this in Los Angeles and joins me now. Good morning, Mandalit.
7: Good morning, Leila.
9: So tell us what Paramount CEO David Ellison has promised in exchange for the settlement.
7: Well, for one thing, Ellison and company agreed to operate Paramount Pictures and Warner Brothers Studios separately for now. They promised to spend $300 million more to make movies in the U.S. And the court documents they signed say that in the first 2 years, the combined company will release at least 30 films a year, and at least four of those independent films. But it's unclear what it means that half of those films would be produced jointly.
9: What about the company's news businesses?
7: Well, Ellison bought Paramount last year with the help of his billionaire father, Larry Ellison, who has ties to President Trump. Paramount runs CBS News, which has gone through many changes since then. And the state attorneys general worried that the merger would also affect news coverage of CNN, that's currently run by Warner Brothers. In the deal, Paramount agreed to create a board to establish editorial independence for CBS and CNN. But the decree says the members will be appointed by the directors of the merged company. And we should note, Leila, that Warner Brothers Discovery and one of Paramount's businesses, Paramount Plus, are financial supporters of NPR.
9: How are critics of the merger reacting to this settlement?
7: Well, some politicians and many writers, actors, and other workers in Hollywood fear that this merger will lead to layoffs, fewer choices, and price gouging for audiences. They're skeptical of Paramount's promises, and they say they don't want so much consolidated power in the hands of the Ellisons. Alvaro Bedoya is a former federal trade commissioner, and he advises one of the groups involved in the Block the Merger coalition. He told NPR he's upset that the attorneys general caved to Paramount after Ellison and company threatened to move their studios out of California.
10: They censored and bullied their way to the top here. This is coming at a moment when people already perceive media freedom to be at risk.
7: Bedoya Motz said just last Friday, President Trump barred journalists from CNN and two other media organizations from the White House.
9: Paramount also settled another lawsuit filed by the Writers Guild of America. What happened there?
7: Well, the WGA said in a statement that Paramount agreed to prohibit layoffs of CBS News writers. They also settled because it was too expensive to continue suing Paramount without support from the attorneys general. NPR also heard from screenwriter Jacob Tobiah, a WGA member, who says two of his TV shows he sold were canceled during media consolidations, and he predicts this deal will be terrible for artists.
11: This mega merger will be used as a chance for the Ellisons to censor content that is politically inconvenient or doesn't align with what they think America should look like.
7: David Ellison defends his deal as being pro-worker and pro-consumer, and a judge still has to approve the merger. Ellison thinks it could be done in 2 weeks.
9: NPR's culture correspondent Mandalit Del Barco in Los Angeles. Thank you, Mandalit.
7: Thank you.
12: We called California Attorney General Rob Bonta for more on why he settled the case and what the settlement means. So, Attorney General, let's start with the timing of the settlement. Last month, Variety started reporting that David Ellison was threatening to move Paramount out of California beginning on October 1st. That's a threat that Governor Gavin Newsom says he took seriously. How much did that factor into getting this deal done right now?
13: Not at all. You know, we can't control what a company does or doesn't do. We focused on our antitrust concerns in this case.
12: Well, one of the things I wanted to ask about specifically was the editorial board that we hear is being created by the settlement to oversee CNN and CBS News. First off, who picks the people on the board? Will the state of California have any input in that?
13: The state of California will have no input in it. No government entity will have any input into it, which is appropriate. Mm-hmm. It will consist of seasoned, experienced, hopefully trusted journalists who know the craft and know the need for independence and objectivity and fairness.
12: There are a lot of people, Attorney General, that can assume or claim that they know how to do a journalist's job. So, I mean, how do you know that the people picking this editorial board are someone that would say would meet the requirements of what this settlement is?
13: This is something that was in the settlement agreement. So it means that all the parties agreed that editorial independence is important. And I think that's the whole goal. There are some requirements around independence as a body as well to make sure that there's not, conflict or bias. So the details, I think, were very well thought out and help ensure a robust independent editorial board.
12: How confident are you that it will have teeth?
13: I'm confident. And it's there to benefit from the insight, experience, and thinking of great journalists that are centering and emphasizing independence, objectivity, fact-based reporting.
12: What will you do, though, if you start to suspect that the editorial integrity of CNN and CBS News gets compromised despite this editorial board? Will you do anything?
13: Well, our case was an antitrust case, and so the case was not about reporting and
12: but
13: journalism.
12: It's part of the agreement, though.
13: It is. And that was something that was important to our coalition. I think it's important to the American people. And if they do not follow the requirements that are in our consent decree, then we will have an auditor that will help us identify any failures to comply with the requirements, and then we can go to court.
12: Is there anything in the deal that you wish you had gotten but had to concede to?
13: No, the concessions were being made by the proposed merged company. We were making demands, and we were requiring that there be certain conditions and commitments. And we got a great set of all those to address our concerns and with the antitrust side, as well as to make sure we have significant, massive contributions, transformational, I'll say, in domestic production and theatrical release that will really put a shot in the arm of Hollywood and the economy and be good for jobs and workers in LA, California, and in our country.
12: What's your response to people that will look at this settlement and be frustrated by the terms of it?
13: I respect their position. I understand their position. I'm grateful that so many people are concerned and following issues related to our economy, to corporate consolidation and market concentration. That's a good thing. We landed at this deal, resolving our antitrust concerns and making very significant commitments that support workers, jobs, the economy, our state, and our country.
12: Rob Bonta is the Attorney General of California. Attorney General, thank you very much.
13: My great pleasure. Thanks for having me.
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3: It's Morning Edition on WNYC. I'm Michael Hill. Today, the New York City Council will question the Mamdani administration's use of the encrypted messaging app Signal to communicate with social media influencers. City Council member Gail Brewer chairs the Committee on Governmental Operations and will lead the hearing this morning. She joins us now. Councilmember Brewer, welcome back to Morning Edition.
14: Thank you. Good morning.
3: Let's talk about Signal for a moment here. The company describes it as an end-to-end encrypted communications app, saying every message, every call made on the platform is always private. How does that clash with the Mamdani administration using it to conduct official city business?
14: Well, the issue is that as you send out information, in this case, using it for people who have influence and have a long list of people who listen to what they have to say, sending out that information is fine. But for those of us who know what the freedom of information law is, Signal can in fact delete that information that goes out from the mayor's office. Yet there is a law that says every piece of information that is sent out by the mayor's office has to be able to be foiled by reporters or academics, and it has to be archived. And the agency that does that, as you probably know, is the Department of Records and Information Services. They'll be testifying today. So Signal is a good communicator, but it's not able to communicate under FOIL if, in fact, messages are deleted. And that's the issue. Cannot have
3: and FOIL is,
14: government
3: and
14: information
3: FOIL is
14: deleted.
3: Freedom of Information Law.
14: It
3: right.
14: is, yes.
3: Yes. So what do you I'm curious. What do you think they're saying to social media influencers and why does that matter to all of us? Why should the general even care?
14: Well, I think that the influencers have a role. If you want to know about Legionnaires' disease or you want to know when we're doing the pandemic, they provided information. Or if you want to know about sanitation rules, lots of people listen to the influencers, and that's good. But the issue, as I said, is that people have to know that that information is going to continue to exist in archives and it can be foiled. That's the issue. The role is not a bad one. It's just it has to follow guidelines, and those guidelines are not being followed. And the other issue is who's paid and who's not paid. And, you know, as a journalist, you don't get paid by the city to cover city agencies. This case, if you're paid, I know, for instance, the Campaign Finance Board makes anybody who is carrying their message must declare that they're getting paid. Health and Hospitals has been doing the same, but the other agencies have not. So it's great to have this information going out, but if you're getting paid, you should have a hashtag or you should indicate somehow, I'm getting paid to bring this information to the public. These are issues that are brand new.
3: Yes. Councilmember Brewer, what are you expecting the administration's response to be about using Signal to communicate with these influencers? Are you expecting them to say?
14: Well, I think they're going to say that they believe that this is a way to get out information, and I can agree, but it has to be in a way, if you can't use Signal because it only allows the ability to have messages deleted, then you have to think of another way to correspond with these influencers. The issue is messages must be retained.
3: Do you think that they're aware that they're not following the Freedom of Information Act law?
14: I don't know. I think now they are because the media has made and we have all made this such a big issue. For those of us who've been around for a long time, FOIL is sacred for me and for others because we know how important it is in administrations in the past. You must be able to get information that is must be available to the public with obviously any deletions that are personal or health related.
3: Councilman Brewer, typically in these kinds of cases, there's no punishment. We're talking about the U.S. Defense Secretary going on Signal last year. Former Mayor Eric Adams and former Mayor Bill de Blasio also came under scrutiny for this. What would you like to see happen in this particular case?
14: Well, I think we're going to have, that's why we're having the hearing. I know in California, they just passed a law on the state level stating that individuals must indicate if they're getting paid or not. If they are not declaring that, there will be a steep fine. So that's one way to approach it.
3: That's City Councilmember Gary Brewer, who will lead the hearing later this morning, 10 o'clock, on the mayor's communication practices. Councilmember Brewer, always great to talk to you. Thank you for joining us this morning.
14: Thank you.
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3: It is 6:49, and you're listening to Morning Edition on WNYC. Primetime is a new film that tells the real-life, behind-the-scenes story of Chris Hansen's crime investigation show, To Catch a Predator. Today on All of It, Allison Stewart speaks with the film's director and the actor who plays one of the show's producers. All of It airs today at noon on WNYC. Marketplace Morning Report is next, and then later on Morning Edition, Hollywood agent Ari Emanuel works with some of the world's biggest stars. Now he's out with a new memoir about his life. He talks about it as well as his struggles with a learning disability and what he thinks about the latest mergers. That's next hour on Morning Edition from NPR and WNYC. 61 and cloudy right now. Fall begins at 8:05 tonight. Our forecast for today, we have a slim chance for some showers by 8 o'clock this morning. Otherwise, a mostly cloudy day on tap, a high near 65, wind gust topping 20 miles an hour. And then tomorrow, partly sunny, 66, very windy once again, very chilly at night, 51 in the city, chillier outside the city. And then Thursday, here comes the sunshine, mostly sunny, and 65 degrees for a high. So as fall begins, it's really going to feel like summer has left us, and it's going to feel like fall. And I know a lot of folks would say, enough of the summer heat. Well, here comes fall. It's 6:51. Good morning. 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

0: On the next Fresh Air, cyber scams. Andy Greenberg from Wired Magazine tells us about a cybercrime operation in Southeast Asia that traps computer engineers into participating in schemes that defraud victims around the world of billions of dollars. 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
1: From Marketplace in Washington, I'm Kimberly Adams. The U.S. and Israel's war with Iran, plus the ongoing war in Ukraine, are keeping oil prices high, which we've already seen have a big impact on gas and diesel prices. But with winter coming, another type of fuel is also getting more expensive. Heating oil, which is used mostly in the Northeast to heat homes in the winter. Marketplace's Elizabeth Troval has more.
3: Diesel's getting all the attention lately, but heating oil prices have shot up just like diesel because of how similar they are chemically, says Tom Kloza with Gulf Oil.
4: Heating oil and diesel are really the same molecule.
3: Between 4 and 5 million U.S. households heat their homes during the winter with heating oil, according to the U.S. Energy Information Administration.
4: A typical household in the Northeast might use anywhere between 800 and 1,000 gallons during a heating season. And obviously, with the numbers we're talking about now, that's a $6,000 bill compared to maybe a $3,500 or $4,000 bill in previous years.
3: It's just another way war in the Middle East and Ukrainian attacks on Russian refineries are straining energy markets and hurting consumers, says Rabobank's Joe DeLora.
5: Everything is connected. It's one web and just there's different tugs at different ends of the spider web.
3: He says if we end up having a colder than expected winter, that would push up demand for heating oil even more.
5: Induced demand from a colder winter, it just adds a little more stress onto an extremely stressed system.
3: Increasing the price of heating oil and diesel. I'm Elizabeth Troval for Marketplace.
1: Let's do the numbers. Dow, S&P, and NASDAQ futures are up in the 0.1% to 0.3% range, with the Dow future up 144 points. The 10-year Treasury yield is down at 4.93%.
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1: We're well into college football season. It's a huge pull for universities in terms of bragging rights and money. But just how much of that money goes to the athletes actually playing the game is a closely held secret of the various sports programs. But reporters from The Athletic went digging and came up with some numbers on just how much schools are paying their football roster. And there's a huge range. Some teams spend as little as $8 million to pay their players, others more than $50 million. Sam Kahn Jr. is a senior writer at The Athletic and contributed to the project. Sam, welcome.
6: Thanks for having me.
7: College football players have only been allowed to be paid directly since like 2021, and schools can now pay them up to about $20 million. But your reporting shows top programs are spending as much as three times more. How are schools getting around that limit?
6: There's two different buckets of money that players can be paid from in college sports. One, there's the direct revenue sharing, which went into effect in 2025 after the House versus NCAA settlement cleared the way for schools to directly pay players. Because up until that point, schools were not allowed to pay players directly. They had to funnel it through a third party. And even that only started, as you mentioned, in 2021. And that's the name, image, and likeness, the NIL bucket. Now, the House settlement in 2025 allowed schools to pay directly and with a cap initially of $20.5 million. This year, it's up to $21.3 million. Anything above that has to be through third-party NIL, which is subject to approval from the College Sports Commission, the governing body that enforces and overviews these deals.
7: So what did you actually find, though?
6: When you look at the schools in the top 15, top 20 of this list, that's where most of the schools that are going to contend for the college football playoff and contend for a national championship are going to come from. The schools at the bottom, are there going to be some that are going to be able to make it? Sure. And if you're able to have a set of circumstances that enable you to get there, that's absolutely possible every year. But there's no doubt that if you have more money and you have more resources, you're going to be able to attract the better players. And if you're going to attract the better players, that gives you a better chance to win, bottom line.
7: There's a bill in Congress, the Protect College Sports Act, that would let schools spend an additional $22 million on player compensation. But given your reporting that some of these schools are already spending $50 million, what would this legislation actually change?
6: Basically, it would put a cap, a hard cap, essentially, on what a school can spend. It would basically turn the revenue sharing cap that we have, keep that in place, and then add a cap for how much they can fund beyond that. If the bill were to pass, which I think there's still a lot of hurdles to get that done, the hope from leadership that is trying to pass this is that it would slow down and potentially hard cap what the spending could be at all levels.
7: Now, critics are arguing that this legislation hands conferences even more control over athletes just as they were starting to gain more financial leverage. What provisions in particular are they concerned about?
6: In pro sports like the NFL, the NBA, Major League Baseball, there are players' unions that are representing the players and that can negotiate at the bargaining table for what they want and make concessions or make assertions of what they want. If this bill passes, that really, it doesn't necessarily eliminate it because there's nothing in the bill that prevents collective bargaining from happening. But I think there's a fear from opponents of this bill that it would essentially squash any shot that athletes would have to have a voice at the table when it comes to setting the rules of play and the structure of the sport.
7: Sam Kahn Jr. is a senior writer at The Athletic. Thank you so much.
6: Thank you.
7: In Washington, I'm Kimberly.

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3: Good morning. Civil rights groups call for independent oversight of the investigation after ICE agents opened fire on a man Sunday in Austin, Texas. A Texas Congress member says the government's explanation doesn't cut it.
4: Clearly, ICE has no credibility anymore. It lies. We know it lies. We've seen it demonstrated again and again.
3: I'm Michael Hill. It's Morning Edition from NPR and WNYC. CNN, MS Now, and Politico ask a federal judge to suspend President Trump's White House ban on their organizations. The companies behind new data centers often promise they'll boost employment. We'll look at what the actual data says. And the MTA looks to make those noisy subway announcements easier to understand. My goodness. It's Tuesday, September 22nd. The news is next.
5: Live from NPR News in Washington, I'm Corva Coleman. The UN General Assembly opens its latest session this morning in New York. NPR's Franco Ordonez reports President Trump will be one of the first speakers.
6: Based on conversations with the White House, Trump today is expected to paint himself as a problem solver, highlighting peace deals that he's announced around the world. I expect he'll tout his new deal with Denmark over security of Greenland. He actually has a signing event immediately after the speech. He's also going to be defending his Iran policy, which will be very interesting because he's going to be doing that in front of the Iranian president.
5: NPR's Franco Ordonez reporting. Meanwhile, U.S. officials are warning that starting tomorrow, all Iranian airlines will be grounded. Last month, the U.S. issued a package of sanctions to tighten the economic blockade on Iran and try to force it to open the Strait of Hormuz. NPR's Hadil Al-Shelchi has more.
7: U.S. Treasury Secretary Scott Bessent told CNBC that the U.S. plans to, quote, shut down all Iranian commercial flights by forcing countries to cut off fuel, deny airline landing services, and not sell their tickets. He warned international airports and third-party service providers that assisting any Iranian carriers would result in their exclusion from the U.S. banking system. The new measures are part of the Trump administration's Operation Economic Outcast, which include a secondary set of U.S. sanctions on aviation services that deal with Iran. Major Iranian carrier Mahan Airlines said it suspended its flights to Turkey and Oman last week. Hadil Al-Shalchi, NPR News, Istanbul.
5: Two Republican Senate candidates are calling for an end to the war with Iran. Michigan Senate candidate Mike Rogers and Iowa Congresswoman Ashley Hinson say Americans are shouldering high costs because of the war. Both Rogers and Hinson are in close races with Democratic opponents. Republicans have gotten a boost in a court battle over redistricting in Missouri. It could determine who controls the U.S. House after the midterms. A federal appeals court has ruled in favor of a Missouri voting map that would boost chances for Republican candidates. But NPR's Larry Kaplow reports the map is still on hold.
8: Even though some absentee ballots have already been mailed using the same districts as in 2024, an appeals court ruled that the map passed by Republicans last year should be used. The U.S. Court of Appeals for the 8th District said that's because that was the map that was used in the primaries. But the Missouri State Supreme Court recently ruled the new GOP map has to be approved by voters before it can be used. The U.S. Supreme Court refused to intervene in that decision. For now, the appeals court says the order for the new map should not be enforced for up to a week, with the U.S. Supreme Court expected to weigh in again.
5: NPR's Larry Kaplow. This is NPR.
3: On WNYC, 61 with clouds. It's 4 minutes after 7. Good morning.

0: Cool. Mayor Mamdani says his conversations with President Trump about building housing at Sunnyside Yard in Queens are leveling up.
1: We've agreed to set up a new level of that conversation between our housing and operations team at City Hall and the White House team, because what we're speaking about is 12,000 homes, 30,000 jobs, the prospect of an entire new neighborhood.
0: The mayor wants federal grants to help pay for the proposal. President Trump visited the mayor at Gracie Mansion yesterday in their third meeting since Mamdani won the mayor's race. The president is in New York for the annual gathering of world leaders at the United Nations. He'll address the UN later today. Flights at local airports have resumed after the Federal Aviation Administration issued a ground stop yesterday, but severe delays and cancellations remain at Newark Airport. U.S. Department of Transportation Secretary Sean Duffy says the disruptions at airports throughout the Northeast were the result of an Amtrak construction crew accidentally cutting into a fiber line in New Jersey. He says that incident caused a telecom outage and forced the Federal Aviation Administration to pause flights. The FAA had previously cited equipment outages at Philadelphia International Airport as the cause for some of the outages. The MTA knows you can't hear the subway announcements in many stations and wants to upgrade the old equipment. Thank you. It's looking for experts with innovative solutions. WNYC Stephen Nesson reports.
2: Call them the subway speakers of the future. Not only will you be able to hear the announcement, but it could come in multiple languages. When a platform is noisy and crowded, the volume of the announcements could increase automatically. The MTA also wants to improve the display screens with what it calls dynamic wayfinding. That includes information on service changes or how many riders are on each train car, as well as personalized guidance for people. The MTA is also looking for ways to utilize AI and machine learning to help give riders service information in the subways. The MTA wants responses from prospective vendors by October 15th.
0: NJ Transit's Northeast Quarter 717 trains into Penn Station, New York, canceling at Newark Penn Station. Take the 734 to New York Penn. The 826 from Trenton canceled due to equipment availability. Take the 854. Path Journal Square elevator between the mezzanine and tracks 1 and 2 out of service. Alternate side parking and the meters are in effect. 61 and cloudy right now. Slim chance of showers by 8 this morning. Mostly cloudy. A high of 65 with high winds.
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6: And I'm Leila Faldin. Good morning. The country's biggest news organizations are banding together to protest President Trump's attacks on journalists.
5: Yeah, media outlets including the New York Times and Fox News are suspending their use of what's called pool audio, video, and photographs of the president. That's where a small group of reporters follows the president around. NPR is a leader in the radio pool and will not use audio from White House events until further notice. Here's what they're all responding to. Reporters from CNN, MS Now, and Politico were banned from entering the White House because the president didn't like what they reported. Those news organizations have sued. Coming up, we'll speak with CNN's former White House correspondent Jim Acosta, who President Trump tried and failed to keep out of the White House during his first term. We begin with the latest news.
6: NPR's Brian Mann is following the developments and joins me now. Good morning, Brian.
7: Good morning, Leila.
6: So this expanded fast yesterday. What happened?
7: Well, really something we haven't seen before. You know, Trump's worked throughout his second term to pressure news organizations. He's used lawsuits and the power of regulatory agencies to threaten media companies when he doesn't like their coverage or their portrayals of him. But his latest move, blocking White House access for journalists from these three major news organizations, it triggered a very different, more unified response. First, we saw five major TV networks that provide that pool coverage Steve mentioned of Trump. They all announced they're suspending shared efforts as a protest against Trump's action. This decision to push back against the White House was made in part by Brian Boughton, who chairs the TV pool, and he announced the boycott in an email to pool video subscribers. Boughton is the Washington bureau chief of Fox News, an outlet that's often been perceived as friendly to Trump. Here's how Fox News reported on the network's joint decision.
8: Now, the White House television pool, which includes Fox News, releasing a joint statement, it reads the following. The public has a vital interest in receiving accurate, independent information about its government. No administration should restrict a news organization because it objects to its reporting, end quote.
7: Now, Leila, that protest then expanded through the day on Monday as other organizations, including the New York Times, NPR, and the Washington Post, announced they too were suspending use of shared pool photographs and audio. It's unclear how long this will last, but we did see it play out at one Trump event yesterday. There was a ribbon cutting for the new White House helipad, and you couldn't hear what the president was saying.
6: Yeah, I saw that. He was definitely talking, but we didn't hear anything that he said. What's Trump saying about the media's response?
7: Well, he really doubled down yesterday. Writing on his Truth Social platform, he called CNN, MS Now, and Politico dangerous and a threat to democracy. In a statement sent to NPR, the White House argued that media access is a privilege for journalists, not a right. Then during an appearance in New York City with Mayor Zoran Mamdani, he mocked the media protest. He said, they were going to boycott me, but they never boycott me, so I wasn't very worried about that. Then late yesterday, Trump and the White House announced they're launching their own 24/7 video stream. They're calling it Trump TV.
6: A lawsuit was filed yesterday aimed at overturning Trump's ban. Where does that stand?
7: Yeah, so in their legal filing in federal court, these news organizations that are blocked from the White House called Trump's action an unprecedented attack on press freedoms and the First Amendment. That case is going to be heard by Judge Timothy Kelly, who heard a previous case in 2018 where the White House rescinded press access for a CNN reporter. The judge sided with CNN in that case. Media organizations are asking him to do much the same, and there's a hearing expected on Wednesday. This is all happening, of course, with the midterm elections just over 40 days away, and many of Trump's Republican allies have urged him to focus on issues like the economy, inflation, and high gas prices. Instead, much of the president's attention appears to be focused on his anger toward journalists.
6: NPR's Brian Mann. Thank you, Brian.
7: Thank you.
5: Why is the president focused that way? Let's bring in Jim Acosta. He's the former chief White House correspondent for CNN, who left the network last year and is now an independent journalist and host of The Jim Acosta Show. Mr. Acosta, good morning.
9: Hey, good morning, Steve. Great to be with you.
5: I'll remind people that Trump banned you from the White House in his first term when you were working for CNN. He didn't like your coverage. How did that turn out?
9: Well, the judge ruled in our favor. He granted a temporary restraining order, which resulted in the White House giving me my press pass back. And we dropped the lawsuit. And then the Trump White House dropped the whole thing. And I went back to work. So it worked out okay for me. And I've been very worried that he was going to escalate things during this second administration. That's what he's done.
5: What do you make of this second round of banning and the response of the press corps?
9: Well, I'm really happy to see the press banding together here. That's exactly what needed to take place. It's what should have taken place when the Associated Press was kicked out of the Oval Office and off of Air Force One a year and a half ago, when they refused to call the Gulf of Mexico the Gulf of America. That was ridiculous. That should have never taken place. You know, what took place with me back in November of 2018, it was one day after the midterms, when I was, you know, kicked out of the White House, that was, you know, aimed at one specific journalist. This is aimed at three specific news organizations, and we just can't allow that to happen. And so it's a good thing to see the press showing some solidarity. I think it gets the message across to the White House. And when, you know, Trump was speaking yesterday and there was no audio, I think they got the message, at least for now.
5: Now, there was some reporting suggesting the president was shown or saw himself some coverage that he didn't like, and that might have been part of the motivation here. But as you think about this, why do you think the president has returned to this repeated tactic of attacking the media right now?
9: Well, Steve, I think he's in serious political trouble. I think there was a poll that came out yesterday that showed him at 29% approval ratings. I mean, that's Nixon, that's Trump, January 6th territory. That's not good for him or the Republican Party. So he's returned to the old tactic of going after one of his favorite boogeymen, which is the press. I don't think it's going to work this time around, because I think when people go to the gas station and fill up their gas tank, they're not thinking about the press and what's being reported. They don't see the price of gas as being fake news. They see it as being real news. But two things can be the same, can be true at the same time. You know, he can be going after the press as a distraction, but can also be dangerous for our democracy. And that's why I think it's so important right now to see the press banding together. The First Amendment is critical to our democracy, and without it, we're in a whole lot of trouble, and I think the public recognizes that.
5: Well, let's take the administration's complaint at face value here for a moment. Vice President Vance, speaking with reporters, backed up the president's point of view and cited a study by a conservative group that the coverage of the White House was 92% negative. Now, without even getting into that percentage, negative versus positive, when you were covering the White House, did you think of your stories as positive or negative?
9: No, I mean, I see it as doing the news. I mean, that's what we're doing here, right? We're covering stories that matter to the American people. We're covering the president of the United States. You know, one of the things that I found during the first administration of Donald Trump, Steve, is that he objected to, and I think his administration objected to, just regular old fact-checking. Donald Trump's war on the press really started on January 20th, on his inauguration day of his first term, when the press was reporting that his inauguration crowd size was not as large as Barack Obama's. He blew a gasket and started going after the press, and it's been troublesome ever since. I think by and large, what he objects to is us fact-checking him. And to me, the question becomes, you know, what do we do as journalists? Do we just allow truth to become lies and lies to become truth, or are we there to provide sort of a safety valve for the American people to make sure they're getting fair, accurate information at all times, no matter who's in charge, without fear or favor? Donald Trump doesn't like that concept. He would like to break apart that concept. It's why you're seeing him going after news organization after news organization. He's going after networks, even their comedians. But we can't let that deter us. We have to stand tough, especially in this moment as we're heading into the midterms. The public is counting on the press to stand tall. This is no time to bend the knee.
5: Jim Acosta is an independent journalist and former CNN White House correspondent. Jim, thanks so much.
9: Thanks, Steve.
6: Civil rights organizations are calling for an independent investigation after Immigration and Customs Enforcement agents shot a Venezuelan man Sunday in Austin, Texas. Greta Diaz-Gonzalez-Vasquez from member station KUT has more.
10: A day after Wilber Rafael Garces Perez was shot and detained by ICE, he said he hadn't received the proper medical care and still has a bullet lodged into his back. He talked on speakerphone during a press conference facilitated by his attorney, Kate Lincoln Goldfinch, on Monday. He said he's still in pain. The bullet fractured his collarbone, and doctors didn't risk removing the bullet because it was too close to his spine. Lincoln Goldfinch said that Garces Perez entered the country legally in 2024 and had a valid work permit. But a deportation order was issued after he missed a court hearing for his immigration case. Garces Perez was working delivering food and said he didn't realize he was being pulled over. He says the ICE agents only turned on their lights after they had sideswiped his car. On a post on X Sunday, the Department of Homeland Security said Homeland Security investigations will lead the inquiry into the shooting and the FBI will assist. HSI is the principal investigative arm of DHS. NPR has reached out to DHS with questions about the status of the investigation, including if body camera footage is available, but has not heard back. On Monday, the president of the League of United Latin American Citizens, Roman Palomares, called for independent oversight of federal immigration enforcement.
11: No agency can be the sole judge of its own conduct. Not DHS, not ICE, and on this record, not the Department of Justice.
10: The shooting rattled the neighborhood where it took place. The owner of an ice cream shop who saw when Garces Perez was being detained says he approached one of the ICE agents and told him that his actions were un-American.
12: Porque sí le dije a él que esto que está pasando no es el pueblo de América.
10: The business owner, Carlos, asked NPR not to use his full name for fear of retaliation against his business. After being released from the hospital, Garces Perez is now being held at the South Texas ICE Processing Center in Pearsall, about 130 miles southwest of Austin. For NPR News, I'm Greta Diaz-González-Vázquez in Austin.
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0: Coming up on 7:20 on this Tuesday morning, later on Morning Edition, more than 6 months into the conflict between the U.S. and Iran, it's become a high-stakes game of endurance. The U.S. naval blockade of Iranian ports is not only cutting off Iran's oil exports.
13: It prevents Iran from importing what it needs, from commodities to manufactured goods to food.
0: But so far, that strategy has not stopped Iran from striking oil tankers and the U.S. bases in the region. We'll have more on that in about 15 minutes.
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alternate side parking, and the meters are in effect. 61 and cloudy now. Fall beginning tonight. We have a slim chance of showers by 8 o'clock this morning. Otherwise, mostly cloudy, a high near 65 with some strong winds, gusting and topping 20 miles an hour today.

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1: 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I'm Leila Fadel.
2: And I'm Steve Inskeep. The Hollywood agent Ari Emanuel says agents recruit actors and directors by asking a question: are you happy? Few people say yes, which starts them down the road to a new agent. So when I met Emanuel, I had a question for him. Are you happy?
3: I'm satisfied at times and I'm happy at times. I'm not sure if you're really engaged in life, you're happy.
2: He says he wants a meaningful life, which he explores in his memoir, Roll the Calls. Rolling calls means your assistant lines up one call after another. Ari Emanuel co-founded the powerful agency now known as William Morris Endeavor. He's represented everyone from Oprah to Martin Scorsese to Vince McMahon. His client Mark Wahlberg made the HBO series Entourage, and Emanuel was the model for Ari Gold, the actor's profanely over-the-top agent.
4: Eric, do not fear. I got my top lieutenants meeting me in the war room in 10 minutes.
5: Ari, I'm getting killed over here. Vince isn't happy.
4: Of course he's not happy. Nobody's happy in this town except for the losers. Look at me, I'm miserable. That's why I'm rich.
2: Emanuel is the brother of Rahm and Zeke Emanuel, who worked for President Obama. He's a Democrat who also talks to President Trump, a former client. He runs the company that dominates pro wrestling and mixed martial arts. His memoir contains biting descriptions of Hollywood figures he dislikes and confessions of his own explosions of rage. Preparing for this interview, I learned that many agents admire his success, though some do not admire his style. Emanuel sees packaging deals for TV and movies as an art.
3: The art of agenting is being relentless in the pursuit to fulfill the dreams of your clients. That is not easy, right? Because you have to convince somebody that somebody you found that their product was worthy and that there's some great thing there that a larger group of people will like and enjoy and that can create economic benefit for them. And there's an artistry to making sure that process is as smooth as possible for the best financial outcome for the buyer and the studio in that relationship. And creatively, your client has an incredible experience and sees through what they have started.
2: In reading through your account of your experiences, I started making notes of little bits of technique.
3: Well, can I ask you a question?
2: Sure.
3: Are you happy?
2: I'm happy enough now.
3: Exactly.
2: I'm happy to be talking to you. And we'll get to tomorrow.
3: Exactly.
2: But thank you for asking. We can talk later. We'll have a conversation.
3: No problem.
2: But for now, I will mention that you describe incessant, obsessive almost, phone calling of people again and again, day after day after day. Persistence, loyalty seems important to you. Spending lots of money for LA Lakers tickets at courtside, throwing lots of F-bombs, and being willing to knife people.
3: Yes.
2: What am I missing, if anything, in the list?
3: You know, I think maybe some people wouldn't say this. People realize that I'm a ride or die guy with them when I commit to people. And that is, I think, a quality that is important for leadership, important for parenting, important for friendship.
2: Emanuel says he became Larry David's agent by calling him constantly, even after David said no.
3: Enough that he threw up the white flag saying, I can't take this anymore. And it was uncomfortable for him. And every pursuit is different. But I knew if I got him to the white flag, I would win.
2: Why do you think that works instead of people calling the police?
3: Well, you know, if you're not self-deprecating, if you're not belittling of yourself, if you're not funny, then it's stalking. And I think he appreciated it. But, you know, it was on the tipping point.
2: You actually write, rage is a tool of my trade.
3: Mm-hmm. Yeah. I mean, I don't know. I've done pretty well, I think.
2: And the style that people may have heard about. the F-bombs, the screaming at people, the hanging up on people.
3: Yeah. Yeah.
2: The cursing important and powerful people sometimes.
3: Yeah. Or challenging them, not giving into their will and making your will, believing in your own will.
2: And you admit here pretty often it was a mistake, something you regretted later.
3: I would say, one, I'm not afraid of confrontation. Two, I have agency for myself. If I'm ride or die for other people, I better be ride or die for me.
2: What is the source of your rage?
3: The youngest child of three boys. You know, I had dyslexia and ADHD, and we were judged by our intelligence by grades and reading.
2: Is this right? They put you in special ed?
3: I mean, back then, nobody understood dyslexia. Dyslexia has nothing to do with intelligence.
2: Of course.
3: And people think that you cannot achieve. And because of that, you're also questioning that you will be discovered that they're right.
2: Yeah.
3: Yeah, it causes anger issues, especially if somebody touches, for me, the third rail and questions that I'm not intelligent or tries to pull one over me as if I'm not smart enough to realize what you're trying to do with me. Back then, I would have cut off arms and legs not to have dyslexia.
2: Mm-hmm.
3: Now, I got emotional endurance. I got pretty good EQ. I think differently because I'm not linear, because I just how I read it. And now it's incredible.
2: Ari Emanuel says he eventually grew less angry through therapy. In our conversation, he was calm when talking about the past, but he grew animated discussing the present. He's in favor of a big Hollywood merger, the Paramount-Warner deal. It brings multiple sources of TV news, including CNN, under one owner. But Emanuel contends it preserves competition.
3: We need four strong bidders.
2: Four strong companies buying
3: Netflix,
2: stuff.
3: Netflix, Amazon, hopefully the Paramount Warners, and Disney. So that we can create a bidding war to get the artists I represent, the artists other agencies represent, the economics they need, and the ability to make the products they want. As I have said on the CNN front, pick an editorial board to oversee the conversation. Pick it, make it bipartisan,
2: so press
3: and
2: freedom.
3: Move the on. Because it's important for Hollywood for my clients to make movies and television.
2: So I raise a question about press freedom. You're like, okay, deal with that. That's a detail of the bigger
3: and
2: thing.
3: And take
2: as
3: your
2: you
3: politics out of it. Because the rest of the issues you're presenting are there's a deal there. Let's stop around.
2: Ari Emanuel, thanks so much.
3: Thank you.
2: His memoir is entitled Roll the Calls. This is NPR News.
6: And this is WNYC in New York. We all know that birth control can keep you from getting pregnant, but can it also make you depressed? On the next Reveal, what we know and don't know about women's health. Reveal, tonight at 9 on WNYC. Taking a look at your forecast now, 61 and cloudy. Fall begins tonight at 8:05. We have a slim chance of showers by 8 o'clock this morning. Mostly cloudy, a high of 65 with strong winds. 7:30.
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9: Live from NPR News in Washington, I'm Dave Mattingly. President Trump is expected to focus on the war with Iran when he addresses the UN General Assembly today in New York. Next week marks 7 months since the U.S. and Israel began launching airstrikes on Iranian targets. A U.S. naval blockade of Iranian ports remains in place amid the disruption of commercial ship traffic in the Strait of Hormuz and subsequent spikes in oil, gasoline, and diesel prices. The New York Times and Fox News are among media outlets suspending their use of pool audio, video, and photographs in response to President Trump barring White House access to CNN, MS Now, and Politico. NPR is not using audio from White House events until further notice. The three outlets barred by Trump are suing, calling the move a blatant violation of the First Amendment. The president has described their reporting as fake news. Paramount has agreed to settle an antitrust lawsuit filed by attorneys general in 12 states. If approved by a judge, the settlement would clear the way for the company's $81 billion merger with Warner Brothers Discovery. California Attorney General Rob Bonta says he's pleased with the settlement.
10: Really put a shot in the arm of Hollywood and the economy and be good for jobs and workers.
9: He was speaking to NPR's Morning Edition. This is NPR News from Washington.
6: On WNYC in New York, 61 with clouds at 7:32. Good morning, I'm Michael Hill. Mayor Ramdani and President Trump say they're advancing housing plans for Sunnyside Yards in Queens after their meeting yesterday at Gracie Mansion. President Trump addressed the media alongside the mayor at Gracie Mansion. He called a potential housing development over the rail yard a big job that needs federal approval.
11: I owned a building in Sunnyside. It was a great building. I know it very well. So when he mentioned Sunnyside Yards, they've been talking about developing that for 50 years. So maybe they have a shot at doing it.
6: City officials hope to build 12,000 housing units with an estimated cost of $21 billion. Mayor Ramdani says he and the president also discussed immigration and policing. Governor Kathy Hochul says she wants the federal government to step up and regulate artificial intelligence companies. The Democratic governor says New York is implementing a law that requires AI companies to quickly disclose any safety breaches committed by their models. New York and California both passed laws requiring AI companies to disclose their safety procedures, but Governor Hochul says more needs to be done.
12: Because it can't just be New York. It can't just be California. It can't just be a handful of governors. We need a national and global strategy.
6: The governor is calling for action as world leaders and President Trump gather in New York for the opening of the United Nations General Assembly. President Trump says he'll appoint a task force and AI czar to monitor the industry without imposing new guidelines or regulations. The Republican president says existing laws are adequate to address any misconduct AI companies commit. A new report from the think tank Center for an Urban Future indicates that being an artist in New York City increasingly means being self-employed. Since 2019, overall creative employment in the Big Apple has fallen by 6%, but the report finds that in the same time period, the number of creatives who are freelance has risen 12%. That increase represents the only growth in New York's creative economy during that time. The report urges policymakers to address the lack of affordable health care and other benefits for city artists. The 826 from Trenton is canceled due to equipment availability. Take the 854. Still elevator issues at Path Journal Square. Alternate side parking and the meters are in effect. 61 and cloudy now. A slim chance of showers by 8 this morning. A high of 65 and windy.
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2: 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I'm Steve Inskeep.
1: And I'm Leila Fadel. Good morning. Washington insists its economic blockade on Iran is working. President Trump is signaling a willingness to let current conditions drag on through the November midterms. Earlier this month, he said the administration is not looking for a deal anymore. NPR's Hadil El-Shalchi reports on Iran's strategic response.
14: More than 6 months into the military conflict between the U.S. and Iran, the strategic balance has settled into a high-stakes game of endurance. Washington's main calculation relies on economic suffocation, hoping its naval blockade will cut off oil exports to starve Tehran into bending to its will. Vali Nasser is an Iran expert and professor at Johns Hopkins University.
15: Not only prevents Iran from selling oil, exporting oil, but more importantly, it prevents Iran from importing what it needs, from commodities to manufactured goods to food.
14: Nasser says Trump assumes that the U.S. holds all the leverage.
15: He's fairly comfortable with where gas prices stand. So the way in which the conversation around Iran began to take shape is that Iran is losing, that America now has the upper hand, and the pressure is on Iran to surrender.
14: Iran's approach, he says, however, is built on intense escalation to make Trump uncomfortable.
15: to be far more aggressive, to retaliate in a disproportionate way, and to actually appear to the United States to be unrestrained.
14: In the latest bout of fighting, Iran has intensified its strikes on oil tankers and U.S. bases in the Gulf and Jordan. Alex Vitanka is director of the Iran program at the Middle East Institute. He says Iran's continued blockade of the Strait of Hormuz and its support of the Yemeni Houthi rebels in their advances on an alternative shipping route in the Red Sea is driving up global oil prices, which is a key part of the Iran plan.
16: That suddenly makes Iran's case for economic warfare against the West that much easier to pull off.
14: Nasser says the Iranians have their eye on November.
15: Get the president out of the comfort zone he may be feeling vis-a-vis the elections, to get him more worried about the outcome of the elections. And then they're hoping that translates to him being more amenable to cutting a deal.
14: Iranian leaders want to go back to a memorandum of understanding reached with the U.S. in June that quickly fell apart. The MOU granted Iran temporary relief from the U.S. naval blockade, immediate sanctions waivers for crude oil exports, and the release of frozen assets, while giving the U.S. a promise not to seek nuclear weapons and to reopen the Strait of Hormuz. But as both countries strong-arm each other, the current state of the conflict is unsustainable, says Ali Vaez. He's deputy program director for the Middle East and North Africa at International Crisis Group.
17: We would probably go from one ad hoc truce to another cycle of tit-for-tat escalation to another ad hoc truce.
14: While Trump has said the war will end after the midterms, Vaez says it may go on until the end of the Trump administration.
17: That is a formula for forever war, but it is a formula for a low simmer forever war.
14: And as the war simmers, one thing seems to be true. It's become a test of who will blink first. Hedil Alshalchi, NPR News, Istanbul.
2: Let's get some insight into the fight over data centers in this country. An analysis from the Pew Research Center earlier this year found more than 1,500 new data centers were in some stage of planning. And of course, there's plenty of protest. One of the selling points is that data centers will create local jobs, especially in rural areas. So is there any data to back that up? From KUT in Austin, Mose Bushell reports.
18: And this is Old Zorn Road.
19: On a hot August afternoon, Abigail Lindsay drove me around her home about an hour from Austin and San Antonio. We passed fields dried brown by the Texas sun, hay bales, livestock.
18: Everyone out here has animals, whether it's chickens or goats, cattle, horses. We have a lot of horses out here.
19: But our tour was about what comes next. Developers want to replace some of these farms with data centers. Lindsay and some of her neighbors oppose those plans.
18: They're going to touch every single part of your life, from the value of your home, to your air quality, to your water, to your light.
19: Guadalupe County, where much of this land sits, has welcomed the centers with tax breaks. One 10-year agreement gives a company a 90% county tax cut in the first 5 years of operations. It slowly increases the tax obligations for the next 5 years. And one reason for these deals is the economic growth promised by developers. At a county commissioner's hearing this spring, Cynthia Thompson, with the company Cloudburst Data Centers, promised 480 new jobs at the center. And that was just the beginning.
20: We are an economic multiplier. The project will stimulate local spending, jobs.
19: Pointing to an industry-sponsored study, she said that every new job at the facility would create an estimated 6.4 other new jobs locally, increasing wages and spending throughout the community. How do we know? Economists say there's still not a lot of academic research to back up claims like these. That's despite data centers having been around for a while.
21: These things are not new. They've been being built since the start of the internet.
19: Daniel Yu is a professor at Georgia Tech's Scheller College of Business. He recently co-authored a study showing that communities that hosted earlier generations of data centers saw some economic growth.
21: Something like on the order of 1% in the first 3 years of first data center entry, and something like maybe 5% over the longer term.
19: But that growth did not happen everywhere. You found the economic benefits were only really apparent in metropolitan areas, where other businesses are more likely to open up around data centers, something economists call spillover.
21: The implication is that rural counties may not be able to depend on spillovers to drive job growth or new business creation in the same way that metro areas might be able to.
19: That spillover is important because the centers themselves don't usually bring a lot of permanent jobs, says Mark Murrow, who co-authored a Different study from the Brookings Institution.
4: There's certainly an initial burst of construction jobs, but they're not long-term employment sources.
19: Representatives from Cloudburst data centers did not respond to emailed questions about how they estimated their project's impacts. And Guadalupe County would not comment because of lawsuits brought by the opponents of the data centers. But both you and Murrow say there are reasons beyond jobs communities might want these businesses. Increased tax revenue for school districts is a big selling point. The question is whether those benefits outweigh the costs, like increased demand on water, electricity, and quality of life concerns. Back on those country roads in Texas, Abigail Lindsay says she and her neighbors are a firm no.
5: It's always this, if we just build one more thing.
19: It's a skepticism that's reached the state's top political leaders. Last month, Texas Governor Greg Abbott announced a pause on new data center approvals because of what it might mean for the state's power grid. For NPR News, I'm Moz Bouchat in Austin.

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2: 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Good morning. I'm Michael Hill. Coming up today on the Brian Lehrer Show, the Signature Election Series 30 Issues in 30 Days returns. Issue number one, health care in the midterm elections. Hear which Democratic Senate candidates support Medicare for all, who supports a public option, and what the Republicans are proposing. That's the Brian Lehrer Show this morning at 10 with the return of 30 Issues in 30 Days. 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
3: In Turkey in the early 1970s, psychedelic rock and electric guitars began to merge with Anatolian folk music to create a sound that was rooted in tradition but completely new. Now, the band Altın Gün keeps that sound alive. But Altın Gün isn't based in Turkey. The band formed in Amsterdam when a Dutch bassist posted an ad on Facebook looking for Turkish musicians to play this music. The band updates that old, new sound with elements of electronic pop, as you can hear in this version of the song Badi Sabah Olmadan.

0: That's the band Alten Gun playing Body Sabah Olmadan. They play tomorrow night at Brooklyn Steel. You'll find ticket info and their live set for us at newsounds.org.
1: Multiple subway delays now in the F, the G, and the R, and still with some issues at the Path Journal Square elevator and the 826 and NJ Transit from Trenton going to New York Penn Station is canceled, so take the 854 instead. Taking a look now at your weather, 60 degrees and cloudy in the city. Mostly cloudy today, a high temperature of 65, wind gusts topping 20 miles an hour. Right now, 57. Rain is coming to New Rochelle, 59 in New Castle, and 58 in New Brunswick under clouds. It's 746.

0: This is Morning Edition from NPR News. I'm Leila Fadel.
1: And I'm Steve Inskeep with a report card on progress. World leaders agreed in 2015 to set a series of goals to improve everything from clean water to world peace. They hope to meet those goals by 2030. As United Nations leaders meet this week in New York, reporter Kamala Thiagarajan checked in on how they're doing. Welcome.
2: Hi, Steve.
1: Are any of these goals going to be met?
2: I would say very few, if any. You know, and that's because the world is nowhere close to achieving what leaders set out to do in 2015. Representatives from all over the world signed off on these goals like gender equality, clean water and sanitation, peace, justice, strong institutions. And these goals were broken down into many measurable targets. Just 15% of these targets are on track. Roughly half are making marginal progress. But others are stagnant. They're not going anywhere. And some of these goals, we're even worse off than we were in 2015.
1: Wow. So are we making any progress as a planet?
2: Some of the health goals are actually seeing some positive trends. So experts I talked to told me that child mortality rates are going down. Fewer babies are dying and life expectancy is increasing. Paul Spiegel, the director of the Johns Hopkins Center for Humanitarian Health in Baltimore, says that the goals worked where money, technology, political will all lined up. For instance, he says that since 2015, a lot more people have access to safe drinking water. Electricity reaches 92% of the world. 74% of the world is connected to the internet.
1: Okay, so electricity, internet access, things like that are good. Which ones are not so good?
2: Hunger, especially due to crises. So more people are not getting enough to eat. And the number of refugees relative to the global population has more than doubled since 2015. And on the environmental front, species are going extinct, and there's a lot of hazardous waste as the world's appetite for electronics and related goods soars. So Andrew Shepherd from the Institute of Development Studies in the UK says policymakers really need to be better at anticipating these crises and responding to emergencies.
1: What else do experts say governments should have been doing?
2: Experts want to see governments build resilient institutions that actually help people, such as giving people more easier access to loans, for instance, to get them through the hard times. So also experts say focusing on climate and environment is key. Investing more in climate resilience, for instance, and increasing disease surveillance, community infrastructure, strengthening food, agriculture, social systems, all of this will help.
1: You know, it must have seemed like a nice idea in 2015 to set goals like world peace. But were these goals overall just unrealistic?
2: That's a question that experts continue to debate. I talked to Charles Kenny, who is with the Washington, D.C. think tank called the Center for Global Development. He says the goals are not impossible to achieve, but it would take dramatic policy change from participating countries. And I think you're right. I mean, it's hard to imagine that kind of global cooperation in today because we live in a world where there's so much unresolved conflict and a lot of bad sentiments. So it's a very different world from 2015. But what experts remind us is that like governments just have to prioritize these goals in order for them to succeed and they're not unachievable. It's also important to note that even if a country is not achieving a goal, they still may be making progress on it. So they say that there's still reason for hope.
1: That's Kamala Thiagarajan, and you can read more of her reporting at NPR.org. This is NPR News.
3: And this is WNYC in New York. Later on Morning Edition, an appeals court has ruled in favor of the Republican redistricting effort in Missouri. Even though ballots are already going out, the court has held off enforcing the ruling until the U.S. Supreme Court has a chance to weigh in on it. More on the election chaos in about 15 minutes. 60 with showers right now. Fall begins at 8:05 tonight. We have a slim chance of showers by 8 o'clock this morning. Just a few more minutes here with that. Mostly cloudy, a high near 65 with strong winds gusting to 23 miles an hour. A low around 53 tonight in gusty. Then tomorrow partly sunny, 66. Very windy again and very chilly at night at 7:51. 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
3: And I'm Leila Fadel. A competitive congressional race in Arizona is one of just 18 across the country that could determine which party controls the House. The central question in that race is, did Republicans' One Big Beautiful Bill Act help or hurt voters? KJZZ's Wayne Shutsky reports.
4: Treasury Secretary Scott Bessent and House Speaker Mike Johnson joined incumbent GOP Congressman Juan Sisgamani in August to tour a Frito-Lay factory in Casa Grande, a rapidly expanding city about an hour south of Phoenix that's part of the state's 6th congressional district. After the tour, Bessent gave his impression of the city.
5: Life is good here in Casa Grande.
4: The three Republicans used the tour to praise GOP policies, and specifically how the One Big Beautiful Bill is benefiting Congressional District 6. Here's Speaker Johnson.
6: We're putting manufacturers, small businesses, working families in the best possible position to succeed, and we're going to continue to do that.
4: The visit came as polling shows Sisgamani locked in a close race with Democratic challenger Joanna Mendoza, a Marine Corps veteran who grew up nearby in a family of farm workers. To Mendoza, President Trump's signature domestic policy achievement, also called HR1, hasn't been all that beautiful for CD6, where residents are dealing with a rising cost of living. And she says HR1's changes to SNAP food assistance are making things worse. Mendoza says programs like these helped her rise out of rural poverty to eventually become a Marine Corps drill sergeant.
7: I share that with people because these programs are not, they're not a handout, they're a hand up. And certainly families like mine used them when they needed them.
4: Since Arizona began implementing the changes to SNAP, just over half of the people enrolled in the state lost benefits, around 500,000 Arizonans. That's outpacing other states across the country. Nationwide, 25 states with available data reported that over 1 million children lost their SNAP benefits. Republicans have defended the changes. Here's Sisgamani at a debate earlier this month.
8: We want to make sure that we protect that safety net for the people that was meant to do. There's a lot of fraud out there.
4: But critics, including many SNAP recipients, have complained that new bureaucratic hurdles are causing otherwise qualified Arizonans to lose coverage. Data from the state agency responsible for administering food assistance, released in response to a records request by KJZZ, shows it has dropped millions of calls with Arizonans since October 2024, which has made it harder for people seeking benefits to comply with HR1's new work requirements that went into effect last year. The agency now says it's making changes to improve its ability to answer those calls. But during the factory visit, Sisgamani lists the ways he thinks HR1 is benefiting his constituents.
9: Represents the largest tax cut in American history made permanent. Largest share of tax relief directly to low and middle income Americans. Protects and creates up to 7.2 million jobs.
4: Ultimately, it will be up to CD6 voters to decide whether the Big Beautiful Bill has been a boon or a bust for their community. Counties in the district have an unemployment rate between 5.5% to nearly 7%. That's more than a percentage point higher than when Trump took office for his second term. George Scott, who works with the local Chamber of Commerce in rural Benson, Arizona, acknowledged that life can be tough in districts like his and thinks the GOP-backed tax cuts will help.
10: I believe in the tax cuts. You know, it's just hard to make ends meet in rural Arizona.
4: Back in Casa Grande, resident Terry Arvizu appeared alongside Mendoza at a recent panel to tell a different story.
11: I talked to my neighbors, I talked to co-workers, and everybody's struggling. We need more in our community. We need the resources, we need the help. Like, we don't feel like anyone's hearing our voices.
4: So, is life good in CD6? It depends on who you ask. For NPR News, I'm Wayne Shutsky in Phoenix.
2: Some Americans hope to revive the sales of U.S.-grown cotton. Brazil and China command much of the market, and that market has stopped growing. Harvest Public Media's Michael Marks reports what went wrong and what people want to do about it.
12: The global demand for cotton has been stagnant for quite some time.
13: You know, you'd have to look at it and say over the last 20 years, we actually haven't had any growth.
12: That's Hank Reichel, CEO of Staple Cotton, a marketing co-op that exports American cotton around the globe. He says the crop has lost out to man-made materials like nylon or polyester, which are easier to work with and often cheaper.
13: Certainly what we've seen over the last 20, 30 years is a big increase in synthetic textiles versus cotton.
12: During that time, the cotton business has downsized. In 1991, the U.S. Department of Agriculture counted more than 1,500 cotton gins. Now there are just over 400. That has caught the attention of people in Washington, like Agriculture Secretary Brooke Rollins, who said in May,
14: "Now we are working to reverse course. Today, USDA is announcing our new Great American Cotton Plan."
12: The plan is part of a multi-part strategy to increase demand for the fiber and profits for farmers. One piece calls for supporting a bill called the Buying American Cotton Act.
15: What the act does, basically, is it says, okay, look, even if you're a Chinese mill and you're sourcing and using U.S. cotton, to the extent you're using that in your product, you come back, you get a tax credit.
12: That's Darren Hudson, agricultural economics professor at Texas Tech University.
15: I can bid more for those U.S. bales because I know I'm going to get a tax credit on the back end.
12: It's an exciting prospect for folks in the cotton business like Seth Stevens, general manager of United Ag Cooperative, a farm service company in El Campo, Texas.
16: It has a whole trickling effect across the industry. I mean, prices, you know, have a good shot to rise. More acres are going to be put in the ground, and that's going to equate to more cotton to gin.
12: Hearings must still be held for the bill in the U.S. Senate and House of Representatives, but it has dozens of co-sponsors from both parties. In addition, cotton boosters are trying to claw back sales they've lost to synthetic fibers by suggesting they aren't healthy for you, like in this ad from the National Cotton Council.
17: With every step, every breath, every heartbeat, microplastics escape from our clothes into the air.
12: The Plant Not Plastic campaign portrays cotton as a safer alternative to man-made fabrics.
17: Choose cotton. What you wear matters. Plant, not plastic.
12: Research shows that synthetic fabrics do shed microplastics, but the full impact on human health is still unclear. Most studies have focused on measuring the amount of microplastics released after clothing is washed and dried. Still, the message is gaining traction, according to garment makers like Marta Miller, who runs production facilities in Austin and Los Angeles.
18: We're finding a big demand currently with people wanting to have a cotton-based activewear brand.
12: Some of Miller's clients have asked her to try to use cotton to make things like leggings due to concerns over the health effects of synthetic fabrics. It's a work in progress, though.
18: It fits when we first put it on, but after, you know, 6 hours of wearing it, it kind of loses the ability to stay tight on the waist or something like that.
12: Cotton growers are counting on those kinds of efforts, along with some help from Congress to boost their industry. For NPR News, I'm Michael Marks in Austin.
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2: Good morning. Flights in the region are resuming after the Federal Aviation Administration issued a ground stop yesterday, but the casting of blame for how it happened is only just beginning. FAA Administrator Brian Bedford says a circuit failed.
3: And when it went to flip into the backup, we discovered that the backup fiber had a break.
2: I'm Michael Hill. It's Morning Edition from NPR and WNYC. The UN General Assembly resumes today with issues including artificial intelligence and the Iran war. The state suing to stop Paramount's merger with Warner Brothers Discovery dropped their opposition. And the New York City Council questions the Mamdani administration today over using the messaging app Signal. It's Tuesday, September 22nd. The news is next.
4: Live from NPR News in Washington, I'm Korva Coleman. The UN General Assembly will convene its latest session today in New York. World leaders will speak to delegates all week. They'll begin this morning with remarks by President Trump. His speech comes as the U.S.-led war with Iran is close to 7 months old, and world energy prices are soaring because of it. Brazil's leader will also speak today. Catherine Osborne reports the country is on the verge of an election, and Brazilian officials have accused the U.S. of meddling in it.
5: Left-wing Brazilian President Luiz Inácio Lula da Silva says he'll carry a direct message to President Trump at the U.N., warning against election interference. Lula is seeking re-election. His main opponent, right-wing candidate Flávio Bolsonaro, son of former President Jair Bolsonaro, has sought to build close ties with Trump. And the Trump administration has meted out tariffs, sanctions, and public criticism against Brazil that are harsher than its treatment of right-wing governments in the same region. Lula's speech at the UN comes right before Trump's own. For NPR News, I'm Catherine Osborne in Rio de Janeiro.
4: One of the topics confronting world leaders gathered at the United Nations is artificial intelligence. NPR's John Ruwitch reports more than 20 of them are calling for stronger AI oversight.
6: In an online statement, leaders say AI could improve lives, advance science, and strengthen economies, but it also poses serious risks to safety and security if it isn't appropriately managed. To realize its potential, the group says governments and society must act now. The leaders call for companies to agree to mandatory pre-deployment testing of AI models and independent evaluation. Governments, meanwhile, should coordinate common standards and share reporting of safety incidents. Among the signatories were leaders of Canada, Australia, Germany, and the UAE. President Trump has rejected calls for guardrails, saying the U.S. must retain its competitive edge in AI. John Ruwitch, NPR News.
4: A federal judge has scheduled a hearing for tomorrow on the lawsuit filed by media organizations that President Trump is barred from the White House. NPR's Brian Mann says Trump has doubled down on his decision to block the media organizations.
7: Writing on his Truth Social platform, he called CNN, MS Now, and Politico dangerous and a threat to democracy. In a statement sent to NPR, the White House argued that media access is a privilege for journalists, not a right. Then, late yesterday, Trump and the White House announced they're launching their own 24/7 video stream. They're calling it Trump TV.
4: NPR's Brian Mann reporting. Meanwhile, five major TV networks that provide pool video coverage of the president are suspending that work to protest Trump's block. This was announced by the Washington bureau chief of Fox News, who chairs the TV pool. NPR, The New York Times, and Washington Post are suspending use of shared audio and photographs until further notice. This is NPR.
2: And this is WNYC in New York. 61 with showers at 4 minutes after 8. Good Tuesday morning, I'm Michael Hill. The latest polling shows Republican Tom Kaine Jr. trailing his Democratic opponent Rebecca Bennett by 5 points in New Jersey's 7th congressional district race. And some of his fellow Republicans are starting to voice their concerns. WNYC's Mike Hayes has more on a historically safe Republican district.
8: The race for Kaine's seat is key to deciding which party will control Congress next year, and Republican State Senator John Bramnick is worried about Kaine's chances.
9: No doubt about that. That's no way a

0: safe district. And now with the unpopularity of Trump, I think it's very challenging.
1: Other New Jersey Republicans say Bennett is a tough opponent. The district stretches from the Arthur Kill to the Pennsylvania border. Kane's campaign did not respond to questions about Republicans' concerns, but a spokesperson said they're confident voters will send him back to Washington.
2: Bally's Corporation says its plans to build a casino in the Bronx are back on track. The company says it secured a loan for more than $500 million for the Ferry Point project. Gaming analyst Barry Jonas says the heavily leveraged company will need more help to bring the project over the finish line.
3: One way or the other, I would expect you'll see this project built and think, you know, it's just as good as any shot that it will succeed.
2: Bally says the loan will help the company line up more money so the project remains on schedule. A bruising loss for the New York Giants last night against the Rams in Los Angeles, 28-6. Major injuries for the Giants: quarterback Jackson Dart's left knee, linebacker Brian Burns a sprained left ankle, and wide receiver Malik Nabers a dislocated right shoulder. The Giants host the Tennessee Titans next Sunday. One trains are not stopping at World Trade Center both ways at the request of NYPD. Delays on Uptown B, Q, F, and Court Square bound G trains. The 826 NJ Transit from Trenton canceled due to equipment availability. Take the 854. The 924 from Trenton canceled. Take the 948. 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Alternate side parking and the meters are in effect. 61 with showers now. Slim chance of showers we've had this morning. Had some in the outlying areas. Mostly cloudy. A high near 65 with strong winds gusting to 23 miles an hour.
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6: It's Morning Edition from NPR News. I'm Steve Inskeep.
7: And I'm Leila Fadel. Good morning. President Trump will address world leaders later this morning at the United Nations General Assembly.
6: Those world leaders will see a president who's under pressure at home and abroad. He's faced legal and political setbacks, as well as concerns about the economic effects of the war he launched against Iran.
7: NPR White House correspondent Franco Ordonez is following it all, and he joins us now. Good morning.
8: Good morning, Leila.
7: So what do we know about Trump's UN speech?
8: What we do know is that there's going to be a lot of attention on it, and that's largely because he's often made big news here in the past. I mean, remember in his first speech during his first term, how he threatened to totally destroy North Korea, or last year when he blasted the UN for not living up to its potential. Now, based on conversations with the White House, Trump today is expected to paint himself as a problem solver, highlighting peace deal that he's announced around the world. And speaking of wins, I expect he'll tout his new deal with Denmark over security of Greenland. He actually has a signing event immediately after the speech. He's also going to be defending his Iran policy, which will be very interesting because he's going to be doing that in front of the Iranian president, who will also have a chance to speak likely the following day.
7: Who's he going to meet with one-on-one on the sidelines?
8: Yeah, Trump's got meetings with Ukraine President Volodymyr Zelensky, the British Prime Minister Andy Burnham, as well as Gulf leaders and Venezuela's interim president Delcy Rodriguez. I spoke to Richard Fontaine, who served in the George W. Bush White House and now runs the Center for a New American Security. He says the significance of those meetings really speaks to the changing role of the UN as an institution, and some would even say maybe a weakening role.
9: The meat of the diplomacy will be done in the private meetings, not at the UN Security Council or in the UN General Assembly.
8: Leila, I mean, the reality is the members of the UN Security Council, as you know, often struggle to come to agreement on very key issues.
7: A UN panel just called for stronger safeguards on artificial intelligence agents. How big of an issue will that be at this year's assembly?
8: Yeah, it's at the top of the agenda. Leaders will try to come to some kind of global agreement on guardrails. The dilemma, as outlined to me by Heather Connolly, who worked on European issues in the Bush State Department, is that so many of these issues revolve around China, and President Xi Jinping won't be there.
10: So this is the challenge, and I think what, in many ways, we have global leaders coming to New York to offer their own set piece speeches, how they look at the world. But the world will not be looking towards New York on Wednesday and Thursday of this week. They're going to be looking at Washington.
8: Instead of flying to New York, she's actually going to be traveling to Washington for a state dinner with Trump.
7: Doesn't that make sense that the focus will be on that meeting, given those are superpowers?
8: The issue is more timing, but also the weakening of the world body. Right. I mean, you have all these global energy prices rising. You have global food prices rising. It's really a big moment where the world comes together in New York to tackle these global issues that are having a direct impact on the American people and the American economy. And just talking with Heather Connolly about this, in some ways, it's really going to be lost or perhaps drowned out by domestic as well as international politics.
7: That's White House correspondent Franco Ordonez. Thank you, Franco.
8: Thank you, Leila.
6: Ian Bremmer has been listening along with us. He is president of the Eurasia Group, which is an analysis firm, global political risk consultants. Welcome back.
11: Hey, good to see you, Steve.
6: Franco said that Trump is expected to cast himself as a problem solver today. What is his case for that, if any?
11: Well, Greenland is the case du jour, literally, as you hear. Today is the signing ceremony, and the Nordic leaders I've spoken with in the last 48 hours are delighted to be quiet and give Trump a win because they've actually gotten everything they've wanted in terms of their red lines in resolving the crisis that was created by President Trump nearly a year ago. Aside from that, you know, you're going to hear him talk about Latin America a fair amount because it's the place where he's actually gotten most of the countries and most of the leaders in the room more aligned with him as opposed to less. So it's not as if Trump has destroyed everything he's touched, but clearly there are a lot of big issues that have not gone well. He's not been a peacemaker on Russia, Ukraine, despite the fact that he has yet another meeting coming up with Zelensky. And he's certainly not been a peacemaker in Iran, where he started a war that has gone a heck of a lot longer than he had anticipated, and it's not going well for him.
6: Let me follow up on what you said about Nordic leaders getting everything they wanted out of the Greenland deal. What does that mean? That Greenland's, that Denmark's sovereignty over Greenland is assured and so forth?
11: Of course. And this is all still NATO territory. And if the United States is actually going to put more troops and more bases on it to help defend it, that's good. I mean, the Europeans have been concerned that the Americans are pulling troops out of NATO front lines, that they're not as committed to their coordinated efforts in supporting Ukraine as the Russians continue to invade. So this is the one place where Trump, by saying, hey, it's mine, I get to like say it's America, just like Lake Ontario, gets to actually be more committed to NATO. If you are a Nordic leader, you think that this is the best possible outcome, and you're just trying to forget about the fact that he kept saying, I'm going to take part of your territory.
6: I want to step back from this UN meeting and look more broadly at the idea of international cooperation. We have a reporter elsewhere in today's program talking about goals that world leaders set back in 2015 to achieve things like clean water and gender equality and world peace and so forth. They seem not to have made a lot of progress since. But the whole idea struck me as almost old-fashioned. Has the whole notion of global cooperation come apart at this point?
11: Well, sure. People talking about the weakness of the United Nations are really talking about the fact that the countries that comprise the United Nations are not as aligned. And a big reason for that is because the most powerful country in the world no longer wants to really promote rule of law globally, no longer wants to be the architect of global free trade, no longer wants to really be the sheriff for collective security. But at the same time, the second most powerful country in the world, China, is not interested in aligning its own political and economic system either with the United States or with other advanced industrial democracies. And so when those are your two most powerful countries and everyone else is just trying to figure out a way not to be captured by either of those two, it shouldn't surprise you that international cooperation feels, if not like a dead letter, at least quaint and wildly aspirational.
6: Well, how are you thinking then about this meeting later in the week here in Washington, not in New York, between President Xi and President Trump?
11: I'm thinking that both of these leaders want to show how much they like and respect each other, and that they're going to clearly want good headlines to come out of it. But that doesn't mean that there is substantive cooperation or trust. On Taiwan, I'm very unconcerned in the near term, because unlike on Iran for the Americans, unlike on Ukraine for the Russians, the Chinese are very risk averse, and things are generally going in their direction incrementally. As long as you think about this as a long-term issue, Russians and the Americans think about a lot of things as short-term issues. But artificial intelligence was the area that you most desperately need coordination, because the technology moves far faster than governments and is out of control of what the private sector is trying to accomplish. That's an area where President Trump has made very clear the Americans want to win. And by the way, the U.S. markets are going gangbusters because he's not touching AI, and he's not about to. So it's 2 feet on the accelerator for the Americans and for the Chinese. And whatever they talk about in the meeting, that reality creates more confrontation and more of a split of the global order over time.
6: Very briefly, you said the Chinese feel things are going their way on Taiwan. You mean to say the Chinese feel they don't have to invade Taiwan because they think they're going to get it anyway?
11: They think that over time, the reality of greater economic integration into the mainland, their power, ability to build their own chips so they're not as reliant on TSMC, for example, and the fact that the militarily the Chinese continue to build up everything in the region, long term means that they're going to have a much stronger power position. They have no intention of invading tomorrow or next year.
6: Ian Bremmer of the Eurasia Group, thanks so much for your insights.
11: Steve, great to talk to you.
7: The court battle over redistricting in Missouri is not over yet, even though ballots for the midterms have already been mailed out. The latest ruling is from a federal appeals court, which said Monday the state should use a map designed to flip a seat for Republicans. Another trip to the Supreme Court is almost certain. St. Louis Public Radio's Jason Rosenbaum reports.
12: Just on September 10th, the U.S. Supreme Court seemed to almost close the door on redistricting in Missouri. It refused to intervene in a ruling by the state Supreme Court that blocked a map backed by President Trump. The state court said it had to be approved by Missouri voters before it could be used. That meant the same map as the one used in 2022 and 2024 should still be used this November, helping the Democrats' chances of holding a seat in Kansas City. But Monday, a federal appeals court for the Eighth Circuit ruled that the GOP plan should be used on November 3rd because it was the map used already in the August primaries. One of the plaintiffs, Republican Congressman Bob Onder of suburban St. Louis, said the appeals court should prevail over the state court to protect the rights of primary voters.
13: So really the question is whether 1.2 million Missouri voters would be disenfranchised by an activist Missouri Supreme Court. And I think today the Eighth Circuit said no, they would not be, that those votes cast on August 4th would count. I think it's a big victory for democracy and for the rule of law.
12: The last-minute court fight is happening now, in part because the Republican Secretary of State delayed ruling on the petition drive that gave the voters a say on the redistricting. The appeals court Monday blocked enforcement of its own ruling until September 28th to give proponents of the referendum time to appeal to the U.S. Supreme Court. Chuck Hatfield represents the redistricting opponents and expects to win.
14: The Supreme Court of the United States has been pretty clear that the federal courts are prohibited from interfering in elections this close to Election Day. And I think this is kind of a classic example of why that should not be done. You know, votes have already been cast by military members.
12: The U.S. Supreme Court has already declined twice to allow the GOP map to take effect, but it hasn't ruled out hearing the case again. For NPR News, I'm Jason Rosenbaum in St. Louis.
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2: 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Coming up on 8:20 on this Tuesday morning, later on Morning Edition, a group of state attorneys general have settled their lawsuit to block Paramount Skydance's merger with Warner Brothers Discovery.
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0: We have delays this morning on E Subway, B Subway, Q Subway, and the one skipping stops right now. Taking a look at your commuter, look like Metro North and LIRR are okay. And checking NJ Transit, we've had some delays and cancellations from Trenton. You have to check the app out to get the latest information there. Right now, we're at 62 degrees with showers in Soho. Mostly cloudy and a high of 65 with strong winds today. It's 8:22.
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3: I'm Layla Faldin.
4: And I'm Michelle Martin. Good morning. Did he or didn't he? Did the third president of the United States, Thomas Jefferson, father children with Sally Hemings, a young woman he held in slavery? It's a 200-year-old question that has been infused with every idea and every deep passion connected with American debates about race, power, slavery, sex, and the mythology of the founding fathers. In 2011, a few strands of hair discovered inside Thomas Jefferson's personal Bible at the Smithsonian set off a winding scientific investigation to answer that question once and for all. And we have with us now the person who led that investigation, Richard Curran, who had a decades-long career at the Smithsonian and remains a distinguished scholar there, is the author of History by a Hair, a new book detailing the complicated process behind answering this question. Mr. Curran, welcome. Thank you for joining us.
5: Michelle, thank you for having me.
4: This is one of those things that just seems to kind of tear at people, at least some people anyway. Why is that?
5: Thomas Jefferson wrote the most famous phrase in American history, all men are created equal. And yet, if he bore children with Sally Hemings, who were born into slavery, it seemed like a paradox and a contradiction.
4: So you and your team were not the first to try to get this question answered. Can you just tell us about Eugene Foster's study in the late 1990s?
5: He found contemporary descendants who had the Jefferson Y chromosome. And then he found a descendant of Eston Hemings, Sally Hemings' youngest son. Coupling the historical evidence with that DNA evidence, it convinced, I think, most historians and a lot of people that Thomas Jefferson was indeed the father of Sally Hemings' children. Other people objected. Historians, the Scholars Commission, there were family members who said, wait a second, how do we know it was Thomas Jefferson? It could be another Jefferson male.
4: Was the sense that DNA science had progressed beyond the 1990s, or that there was sufficient material there to actually be tested?
5: Sure, it was a real question. And so I enlisted two scientists, Beth Shapiro, who was working with ancient DNA from extinct species, and her partner, Ed Green, both at the University of California, Santa Cruz. And Ed was trying to sequence Neanderthal DNA. And so these are two prominent people. And I said, can you try to do it? And they were trying to do it. And I thought it was possible, but I didn't know.
4: There's just so many twists and turns in this. This took 15 years. And I don't want to give away all of the spoilers, but the fact of the matter is the hair in the Bible won it.
5: Oh, well, we discovered there was a packet of hair that was not in the inventory when we first asked Monticello, a rich lock of hair. You open up the packet, and here's Thomas Jefferson's hair. You know, like a nice lock of hair staring in face, looked very rich, and that hair yielded DNA. That
4: wow.
5: was the goal. And that hair, Michelle, I mean, you can't make this up. So the annotation on the packet for that hair was Thomas Jefferson's hair cut the day he died, July 4th, 1826. Mm. And that was the key to sequencing his DNA.
4: That's amazing. I remember an interview with one historian some years ago who said, well, that's a moral impossibility.
5: Yeah.
4: So you can imagine that there are some people who really liked the story that this was not true or that this was slander.
5: And that wasn't untrue. I mean, people use it, you know, to tarnish Jefferson's reputation. Many family members felt they had a duty to do that.
4: Did anybody object? Did anybody say, no, I don't want to know?
5: And, you know, I brought it to, at the time I was doing this, I was the undersecretary of the Smithsonian. My colleague and friend, Lonnie Bunch, was the director of the African American Museum. And I went to Lonnie at the time and I said, Lonnie, this could prove Jefferson was the father of Sally Hemings' children or not. Mm-hmm. And Lonnie told me very straight up, and he was building the African American Museum at the time. He said, this museum has to be built on a foundation of truth, whatever it is.
4: I mean, I think you're making an important point here, which is that there are many people who are descendants of Sally Hemings. I think one of the things you're saying is that those people could have been equally disappointed.
5: You know, when you're doing this kind of work, it's not just that people are test subjects or they're just DNA. They're people. They have lives. You know, in many families, it was hush, hush. Don't talk about your descent from Thomas Jefferson because people will laugh at you. Mm. One of the women I worked with, she used to say her father and uncle said, hey, you say that in our time, you get lynched.
4: Mm. What does 15 years of work by the dozens of people you interviewed, all the people you work with, what do we know?
5: Well, we know that there are descendants of Madison and Hemings and Esten Hemings that have a whole lot of Thomas Jefferson DNA. You actually had Hemings descendants that had more Thomas Jefferson DNA than the Jeffersons.
4: The known Jefferson descendants. Yeah. Okay.
5: And I should say, Michelle, I mean, I wouldn't make it a rule that the Hemings necessarily have more, but the Hemings certainly had more than was expected.
4: Do you think this answers the question? That Thomas Jefferson fathered children with Sally Hemings?
5: Yes. I mean, I think the DNA speaks for itself. Mm. One of the things that's still a hanging question in this is, you know, we only were able to identify descendants of Sally Hemings' two younger sons, Esten Hemings and Madison Hemings. Her two other children, Harriet and Beverly, boy and a girl, basically ran off from Monticello. Jefferson let them run off in 1822. They went to Washington, D.C. They passed as white. And they had families. Hmm. And so nobody knows about their descendants.
4: Your book arrives at a really interesting time because there is a fight now over the role of the Smithsonian. And I wonder what influence you think this book may have, arriving as it is now in the middle of this sort of fight, will have on this question of what the Smithsonian's role is.
5: Well, look, this started out not because I was a Jefferson aficionado, not because I had, you know, something, you know, that I wanted to prove about Sally Hemings or her children. We found hair, we found evidence. And the job of Smithsonian curators, scientists, and others is to follow evidence and find out the truth about our history, about our natural world, about social relationships. So we're just doing our job.
4: Richard Curran, he is a distinguished scholar at the Smithsonian, and he's the author of History by a Hair, Thomas Jefferson, Sally Hemings, and Solving a 200-Year-Old Mystery. Richard Curran, thank you so much for talking
5: with us. Thank you, Michelle. Thank you.
4: This is NPR News.
0: And this is WNYC in New York, coming up on 8:30 in news headlines. Coming up tonight on Point, there's at least a 50% chance that your driver's license right now is for sale on the dark web. On tonight's On Point, 153 million U.S. driver's licenses were stolen, and who's hacking and selling our data? On Point, tonight at 8:30 on WNYC. 62 with showers now, mostly cloudy today, a high of 65 with strong winds gusting, topping 20 miles an hour.
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7: Live from NPR News in Washington, I'm Dave Mattingly. The war in Iran and its disruption to oil shipments in the Middle East will likely be major topics when President Trump addresses the UN General Assembly this morning. The fighting has led to sharp spikes in oil, gasoline, and diesel prices in the U.S. and around the world. AAA says the price of diesel in the U.S. hit another all-time high today at nearly $6.53 a gallon. While in New York, Trump is also scheduled to meet separately with Ukraine's President Volodymyr Zelensky, as well as Britain's Prime Minister, as NPR's Lauren Frayer reports.
8: When Andy Burnham was the mayor of Manchester, England, he said he'd refuse to meet President Trump, calling his politics poisonous and dark. But now he says he's seeking common ground on how to tamp escalating global energy prices and bolster Ukraine's defense. Burnham and Trump disagree on lots, though. The UK has limited the US military's access to British military bases for attacks on Iran. And Burnham is banning trade with illegal Israeli settlements in the occupied West Bank. Trump wants a UK ban on new North Sea oil and gas drilling to be lifted, something Burnham is said to be considering. Trump has also questioned British sovereignty over the Falkland Islands, which are also claimed by Argentina. Lauren Frayer, NPR News, London.
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0: On WNYC in New York, 62 with showers at 8:32. Good morning, I'm Michael Hill. The MTA knows you cannot hear the subway announcements in many stations, and it wants to upgrade the old equipment. It's looking for experts with innovative solutions. WNYC's Stephen Nesson reports.
9: Call them the subway speakers of the future. Not only will you be able to hear the announcement, but it could come in multiple languages. When a platform is noisy and crowded, the volume of the announcements could increase automatically. The MTA also wants to improve the display screens with what it calls dynamic wayfinding. That includes information on service changes or how many riders are on each train car, as well as personalized guidance for people. The MTA is also looking for ways to utilize AI and machine learning to help give riders service information in the subways. The MTA wants responses from prospective vendors by October 15th.
0: Governor Kathy Hochul says New York is moving forward with regulations on artificial intelligence, but new laws will be necessary. WNYC's Jimmy Vilkind reports.
10: The Democratic governor says AI companies will need to disclose their safety plans and report any critical incidents starting in January. That's according to a state law passed in 2025. But tech companies successfully nixed a provision that would have let the state prevent them from releasing frontier models. The governor says the state should strengthen its regulations.
11: There's always room to do more, whether you're talking about crime. You can always do more to fight crime. And in this case, you know, clearly there's more we can do as well.
10: Hochul is naming law professor Mark Gilman to head a new state office looking at artificial intelligence. The governor says she'll propose new laws around the end of the year.
0: One trains are not stopping at World Trade Center both ways at the request of the NYPD. Jamaica-bound E trains run local from Kew Gardens Union Turnpike to Jamaica Van Wyk Expressway because of a mechanical problem on a train at Kew Gardens. Delays on Uptown B, F, Q, and Court Square-bound G trains. The 924 from Trenton is canceled. Take the 948. Path Journal Square elevator between the mezzanine and tracks 1 and 2 is out of service. Alternate side parking and the meters are in effect. 62 with showers now. Fall begins at 8:05 tonight. Mostly cloudy today with a high of 65, wind gusts topping 20 miles an hour. Tomorrow partly sunny and 66. Very windy once again and very chilly at night. It's 8:35.
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12: This is Morning Edition from NPR News. I'm Amy Martinez.
2: I'm Steve Inskeep.
13: And I'm Leila Faldin. Good morning. The biggest merger in Hollywood history is a bit closer to reality after states suing to stop it agreed to a settlement.
2: Paramount's Skydance wants to buy Warner Brothers Discovery in a deal valued at $111 billion. Paramount's owners have agreed to some concessions to resolve the antitrust lawsuit that was filed by various state attorneys general, including California's Rob Bonta.
14: This settlement is not a vote of support for this merger. It is not a blessing of the broader merger.
2: We will put questions to California's attorney general in a moment after we hear the details.
13: NPR culture correspondent Mandalit Del Barco is covering this in Los Angeles and joins me now. Good morning, Mandalit.
15: Good morning, Layla.
13: So tell us what Paramount CEO David Ellison has promised in exchange for the settlement.
15: Well, for one thing, Ellison and company agreed to operate Paramount Pictures and Warner Brothers Studios separately for now. They promised to spend $300 million more to make movies in the U.S. And the court documents they signed say that in the first 2 years, the combined company will release at least 30 films a year, and at least four of those independent films. But it's unclear what it means that half of those films would be produced jointly.
13: What about the company's news businesses?
15: Well, Ellison bought Paramount last year with the help of his billionaire father, Larry Ellison, who has ties to President Trump. Paramount runs CBS News, which has gone through many changes since then. And the state attorneys general worried that the merger would also affect news coverage of CNN, that's currently run by Warner Brothers. In the deal, Paramount agreed to create a board to establish editorial independence for CBS and CNN. But the decree says the members will be appointed by the directors of the merged company. And we should note, Layla, that Warner Brothers Discovery and one of Paramount's businesses, Paramount Plus, are financial supporters of NPR.
13: How are critics of the merger reacting to this settlement?
15: Well, some politicians and many writers, actors, and other workers in Hollywood fear that this merger will lead to layoffs, fewer choices, and price gouging for audiences. They're skeptical of Paramount's promises, and they say they don't want so much consolidated power in the hands of the Ellisons. Alvaro Bedoya is a former federal trade commissioner, and he advises one of the groups involved in the Block the Merger coalition. He told NPR he's upset that the attorneys general caved to Paramount after Ellison and company threatened to move their studios out of California.
16: They censored and bullied their way to the top here. This is coming at a moment when people already perceive media freedom to be at risk.
15: Bedoya Mote said just last Friday, President Trump barred journalists from CNN and two other media organizations from the White House.
13: Paramount also settled another lawsuit filed by the Writers Guild of America. What happened there?
15: Well, the WGA said in a statement that Paramount agreed to prohibit layoffs of CBS News writers. They also settled because it was too expensive to continue suing Paramount without support from the attorneys general. NPR also heard from screenwriter Jacob Tobiah, a WGA member, who says two of his TV shows he sold were canceled during media consolidations, and he predicts this deal will be terrible for artists.
17: This mega merger will be used as a chance for the Ellisons to censor content that is politically inconvenient or doesn't align with what they think America should look like.
15: David Ellison defends his deal as being pro-worker and pro-consumer, and a judge still has to approve the merger. Ellison thinks it could be done in 2 weeks.
13: NPR's culture correspondent Mandalit Del Barco in Los Angeles. Thank you, Mandalit.
15: Thank you.
18: We called California Attorney General Rob Bonta for more on why he settled the case and what the settlement means. So, Attorney General, let's start with the timing of the settlement. Last month, Variety started reporting that David Ellison was threatening to move Paramount out of California beginning on October 1st. That's a threat that Governor Gavin Newsom says he took seriously. How much did that factor into getting this deal done right now?
19: Not at all. You know, we can't control what a company does or doesn't do. We focused on our antitrust concerns in this case.
18: Well, one of the things I wanted to ask about specifically was the editorial board that we hear is being created by the settlement to oversee CNN and CBS News. First off, who picks the people on the board? Will the state of California have any input in that?
19: The state of California will have no input in it. No government entity will have any input into it, which is appropriate. Mm-hmm. It will consist of seasoned, experienced, hopefully trusted journalists who know the craft and know the need for independence and objectivity and fairness.
18: There are a lot of people, Attorney General, that can assume or claim that they know how to do a journalist's job. So, I mean, how do you know that the people picking this editorial board are someone that would say would meet the requirements of what this settlement is?
19: This is something that was in the settlement agreement. So it means that all the parties agreed that editorial independence is important, and I think that's the whole goal. There are some requirements around independence as a body as well to make sure that there's not conflict or bias. So the details, I think, were very well thought out and help ensure a robust independent editorial board.
18: How confident are you that it will have teeth?
19: I'm confident. And it's there to benefit from the insight, experience, and thinking of great journalists that are centering and emphasizing independence, objectivity, fact-based reporting.
18: What will you do, though, if you start to suspect that the editorial integrity of CNN and CBS News gets compromised despite this editorial board? Will you do anything?
19: Well, our case was an antitrust case, and so the case was not about reporting and
18: but
19: journalism.
18: It's part of the agreement, though.
19: It is. And that was something that was important to our coalition. I think it's important to the American people. And if they do not follow the requirements that are in our consent decree, then we will have an auditor that will help us identify any failures to comply with the requirements, and then we can go to court.
18: Is there anything in the deal that you wish you had gotten but had to concede to?
19: No, the concessions were being made by the proposed merged company. We were making demands, and we were requiring that there be certain conditions and commitments. And we got a great set of all those to address our concerns and with the antitrust side, as well as to make sure we have significant, massive contributions, transformational, I'll say, in domestic production and theatrical release that will really put a shot in the arm of Hollywood and the economy and be good for jobs and workers in LA, California, and in our country.
18: What's your response to people that will look at this settlement and be frustrated by the terms of it?
19: I respect their position. I understand their position. I'm grateful that so many people are concerned and following issues related to our economy, to corporate consolidation and market concentration. That's a good thing. We landed at this deal, resolving our antitrust concerns and making very significant commitments that support workers' jobs, the economy, our state, and our country.
18: Rob Bonta is the Attorney General of California. Attorney General, thank you very much.
19: My great pleasure. Thanks for having me.
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0: It's Morning Edition on WNYC. I'm Michael Hill. Today, the New York City Council will question the Mamdani administration's use of the encrypted messaging app Signal to communicate with social media influencers. City Council member Gail Brewer chairs the Committee on Governmental Operations and will lead the hearing this morning. She joins us now. Council member Brewer, welcome back to Morning Edition.
20: Thank you. Good morning.
0: Let's talk about Signal for a moment here. The company describes it as an end-to-end encrypted communications app, saying every message, every call made on the platform is always private. How does that clash with the Mamdani administration using it to conduct official city business?
20: Well, the issue is that as you send out information, in this case, using it for people who have influence and have a long list of people who listen to what they have to say, sending out that information is fine. But for those of us who know what the freedom of information law is, Signal can in fact delete that information that goes out from the mayor's office. Yet there is a law that says every piece of information that is sent out by the mayor's office has to be able to be foiled by reporters or academics, and it has to be archived. And the agency that does that, as you probably know, is the Department of Records and Information Services. They'll be testifying today. So Signal is a good communicator, but it's not able to communicate under FOIL if, in fact, messages are deleted. And that's the issue. Cannot have government information deleted.
0: And FOIL is a freedom of information law.
20: It is, yes.
0: Yes. So what do you I'm curious. What do you think they're saying to social media influencers, and why does that matter to all of us? Why should the general even care?
20: Well, I think that the influencers have a role. If you want to know about Legionnaires' disease, or you want to know when we're doing the pandemic, they provided information. Or if you want to know about sanitation rules, lots of people listen to the influencers, and that's good. But the issue, as I said, is that people have to know that that information is going to continue to exist in archives, and it can be foiled. That's the issue. the role is not a bad one. It's just it has to follow guidelines, and those guidelines are not being followed. And the other issue is who's paid and who's not paid. And, you know, as a journalist, you don't get paid by the city to cover city agencies. In this case, if you're paid, I know, for instance, the Campaign Finance Board makes anybody who is carrying their message must declare that they're getting paid. Health and Hospitals has been doing the same, but the other agencies have not. So it's great to have this information going out, but if you're getting paid, you should have a hashtag or you should indicate somehow, I'm getting paid to bring this information to the public. These are issues that are brand new.
0: Councilmember Brewer, what are you expecting the administration's response to be about using Signal to communicate with these influencers? What are you expecting them to say?
20: Well, I think they're going to say that they believe that this is a way to get out information, and I can agree, but it has to be in a way, if you can't use Signal because it only allows the ability to have messages deleted, then you have to think of another way to correspond with these influencers. The issue is messages must be retained.
0: Do you think that they're aware that they're not following the Freedom of Information Act law?
20: I don't know. I think now they are because the media has made and we have all made this such a big issue. For those of us who've been around for a long time, FOIL is sacred for me and for others because we know how important it is in administrations in the past. You must be able to get information that is must be available to the public with obviously any deletions that are personal or health related.
0: Councilman Brewer, typically in these kinds of cases, there's no punishment. We're talking about the U.S. Defense Secretary going on Signal last year. Former Mayor Eric Adams and former Mayor Bill de Blasio also came under scrutiny for this. What would you like to see happen in this particular case?
20: Well, I think we're going to have, that's why we're having the hearing. I know in California, they just passed a law on the state level stating that individuals must indicate if they're getting paid or not. If they are not declaring that, there will be a steep fine. So that's one way to approach it.
0: That's City Councilmember Gary Brewer, who will lead the hearing later this morning, 10 o'clock, on the mayor's communication practices. Councilmember Brewer, always great to talk to you. Thank you for joining us this morning.
20: Thank you.

0: A new crop of New Jersey's best and brightest are gearing up to join the State Hall of Fame, and a real New Jersey legend will be the one letting them in. WNYC's Veronica Del Valle has more.
1: Hosting the New Jersey Hall of Fame induction ceremony is old news for Danny DeVito. 2026 will be the actor, comedian, and filmmaker's fifth time at the helm of the event, which celebrates Garden Staters across the arts, business, government, sports, and so much more. If there's one thing DeVito has noticed, is that the list of inductees is always stacked.
2: My goodness, there are so many people that are in the entertainment business, especially from New Jersey, that I always had this image of a fairy sprinkling some dust all over that beautiful state.
1: More than a dozen people with ties to that beautiful state will join the hall this year, including R&B star SZA of Maplewood and former Governor Christine Todd Whitman, who served from 1994 until 2001 and was Jersey's first female governor. DeVito has been in the hall since 2010, inducted by none other than Bruce Springsteen. He actually thinks their mutual hometown, Asbury Park, encapsulates the magic of the state.
2: So in the summer, Asbury was like just filled, and it was just amazing. And then in the winter, it was totally opposite. It was empty. It was like this yin and yang, really mysterious. I don't know. It has some effect on us, I guess.
1: DeVito is eager to invite more people into the strange fraternity of people shaped by the Garden State. Aside from the camaraderie, there's also a more banal part of the job.
2: You have to get people to stop talking, too. That's what I love that job. It's time to get off the stage.
1: Veronica del Valle, WNYC News.
0: The New Jersey Hall of Fame induction ceremony is Thursday night at 7 at the American Dream Mall.
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0: Marketplace Morning Report is coming up next, and then in 10 minutes at 9 o'clock, it's the BBC News Hour on WNYC. Let's check in with London and see what they're working on. Hello, London.
4: Good morning, WNYC. I'm Tim Franks. On today's News Hour, can the UN help tame the threat from AI? And after more than 60 years, the end of one of TV's greatest documentary series. 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
0: 62 and cloudy right now. Fall begins this evening. Mostly cloudy, high near 65 today with strong winds.

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1: From Marketplace in Washington, I'm Kimberly Adams. The U.S. and Israel's war with Iran, plus the ongoing war in Ukraine, are keeping oil prices high, which we've already seen have a big impact on gas and diesel prices. But with winter coming, another type of fuel is also getting more expensive. Heating oil, which is used mostly in the Northeast to heat homes in the winter. Marketplace's Elizabeth Trovol has more.
3: Diesel's getting all the attention lately, but heating oil prices have shot up just like diesel because of how similar they are chemically, says Tom Kloza with Gulf Oil.
4: Heating oil and diesel are really the same molecule.
3: Between 4 and 5 million U.S. households heat their homes during the winter with heating oil, according to the U.S. Energy Information Administration.
4: A typical household in the Northeast might use anywhere between 800 and 1,000 gallons during a heating season. And obviously, with the numbers we're talking about now, that's a $6,000 bill compared to maybe a $3,500 or $4,000 bill in previous years.
3: It's just another way war in the Middle East and Ukrainian attacks on Russian refineries are straining energy markets and hurting consumers, says Rabobank's Joe DeLora.
5: Everything is connected. It's one web and just there's different tugs at different ends of the spider web.
3: He says if we end up having a colder than expected winter, that would push up demand for heating oil even more.
5: Induce demand from a colder winter. It just adds a little more stress onto an extremely stressed system.
3: Increasing the price of heating oil and diesel. I'm Elizabeth Trovol for Marketplace.
1: Let's do the numbers. Dow, S&P, and NASDAQ futures are mixed in the 0 to 5 tenths percent range, with the Dow future up 236 points. The 10-year Treasury yield is down at 4.95%.
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1: We're well into college football season. It's a huge pull for universities in terms of bragging rights and money. But just how much of that money goes to the athletes actually playing the game is a closely held secret of the various sports programs. But reporters from The Athletic went digging and came up with some numbers on just how much schools are paying their football roster. And there's a huge range. Some teams spend as little as $8 million to pay players, others more than $50 million. Sam Kahn Jr. is a senior writer at The Athletic and contributed to the project. Sam, welcome.
6: Thanks for having me.
1: College football players have only been allowed to be paid directly since like 2021, and schools can now pay them up to about $20 million. But your reporting shows top programs are spending as much as three times more. How are schools getting around that limit?
6: There's two different buckets of money that players can be paid from in college sports. One, there's the direct revenue sharing, which went into effect in 2025 after the House versus NCAA settlement cleared the way for schools to directly pay players. Because up until that point, schools were not allowed to pay players directly. They had to funnel it through a third party. And even that only started, as you mentioned, in 2021. And that's the name, image, and likeness, the NIL bucket. Now, the House settlement in 2025 allowed schools to pay directly, and with a cap initially of $20.5 million. This year, it's up to $21.3 million. Anything above that has to be through third-party NIL, which is subject to approval from the College Sports Commission, the governing body that enforces and overviews these deals.
1: So what did you actually find, though?
6: When you look at the schools in the top 15, top 20 of this list, that's where most of the schools that are going to contend for the college football playoff and contend for a national championship are going to come from. The schools at the bottom, are there going to be some that are going to be able to make it? Sure. And if you're able to have a set of circumstances that enable you to get there, that's absolutely possible every year. But there's no doubt that if you have more money and you have more resources, you're going to be able to attract the better players. And if you're going to attract the better players, that gives you a better chance to win, bottom line.
1: There's a bill in Congress, the Protect College Sports Act, that would let schools spend an additional $22 million on player compensation. But given your reporting that some of these schools are already spending $50 million, what would this legislation actually change?
6: Basically, it would put a cap, a hard cap, essentially, on what a school can spend. It would basically turn the revenue sharing cap that we have, keep that in place, and then add a cap for how much they can fund beyond that. If the bill were to pass, which I think there's still a lot of hurdles to get that done, the hope from leadership that is trying to pass this is that it would slow down and potentially hard cap what the spending could be at all levels.
1: Now, critics are arguing that this legislation hands conferences even more control over athletes just as they were starting to gain more financial leverage. What provisions in particular are they concerned about?
6: In pro sports like the NFL, the NBA, Major League Baseball, there are players' unions that are representing the players and that can negotiate at the bargaining table for what they want and make concessions or make assertions of what they want. If this bill passes, that really, it doesn't necessarily eliminate it because there's nothing in the bill that prevents collective bargaining from happening. But I think there's a fear from opponents of this bill that it would essentially squash any shot that athletes would have to have a voice at the table when it comes to setting the rules of play and the structure of the sport.
1: Sam Kahn Jr. is a senior writer at The Athletic. Thank you so much.
6: Thank you.
1: In Washington, I'm Kimberly Adams with the Marketplace Morning Report. 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
7: 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And then today on the Brian Lehrer Show, the Signature Election Series, 30 Issues in 30 Days returns. Issue number one, healthcare in the midterm elections. Hear which Democratic Senate candidates support Medicare for all, who supports a public option, and what the Republicans are proposing. The Brian Lehrer Show this morning at 10. 62 with clouds, mostly cloudy, a high of 65 with strong winds gusting and topping 20 miles an hour.
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0: much that the developments are now outpacing safety, and that it is vital that we pause, slow down, identify and put in place far better protections, warnings.
1: Also, has the Trump media ban backfired, or are we asking the wrong question? What do the Saudis want from their allies in their fight against the Houthis? A major report on the crimes of the Nicaraguan regime. Did the Dutch invent golf? And after more than 60 years, the end of one of TV's greatest documentary series.
2: It was the first film with no adults at all in it and just children talking. And from that point of view, it was completely revolutionary.
1: All that to come after the news.
3: BBC News with Emily Thomas. A court in Colombo has found 15 men guilty of charges relating to the 2019 Easter Sunday bombings, the deadliest attack on civilians in Sri Lanka. Nine others were acquitted. In the attacks, Islamist suicide bombers targeted three high-end hotels and three churches, killing 270 people. Anbarasan Etarajan has more details.
4: These were people who provided logistic support to the main group, because most of those attackers, they died in the suicide bombing, and the mastermind was also one of them who carried out the attack. Mohammed Naufar Maulavi is now the prosecutors accuse him of the ringleader of this group providing the support. The argument has been, you know, this kind of a very coordinated attack in Colombo and also in eastern Sri Lanka, it happened. So there must have been a lot of people providing these logistic support.
3: A report by United Nations experts has accused the Nicaraguan state of committing crimes against humanity. It says the Nicaraguan authorities have carried out enforced disappearances, torture, and the arbitrary detention of political opponents as part of a widespread and systematic attack on civilians. In July, Nicaragua's co-president, Daniel Ortega, said the country would no longer hold elections to prevent, as he put it, the opposition from seizing the government again. Health officials in Indonesia say they've recorded more than 170,000 cases of acute respiratory infections in regions covered in a toxic haze caused by wildfires that started last month. They said more than a quarter of those affected are toddlers. Lisa Tambunan is in Jakarta.
5: Respiratory infections have more than tripled over the past month as widespread forest and land fires continue to burn in parts of Borneo and Sumatra. The health ministry has sent equipment to affected regions, including face masks, while urging residents to limit outdoor activity when air quality plummets. The toxic haze is affecting neighboring Malaysia and Singapore too. Experts say Indonesia is experiencing more intense wildfires during this year's dry season because of the El Niño weather phenomenon and climate change.
3: At least 11 people have been injured in western Turkey in a shooting in front of a high school in the town of Turgutlu near Izmir. Two of those wounded are in a critical condition. All are said to be students. From Istanbul, here's Orla Girin.
6: At about 8 in the morning local time, the shooting began outside a high school in the west of the country. We've been told by the authorities now that a suspect has been detained. The justice minister says he was a student from the school where he carried out the attack. And the ministry is also saying that his mother, father and grandfather, who owned the weapon, have also been detained.
3: This is the latest world news from the BBC.
7: On WNYC in New York, 62 with clouds at 4 minutes after nine. Good morning. I'm Michael Hill. A death at a Bronx wellness clinic is now being called a homicide by the city's medical examiner. WNYC's Charles Lane has more.
8: The city's medical examiner says a Bronx woman died after an unlicensed practitioner introduced air into her IV catheter during an anti-aging treatment. 27-year-old Elizabeth Barron went into cardiac arrest in July after an NAD plus infusion at a Kingsbridge clinic. The man accused of the unlicensed treatment is Luis Rojas Cabrera, who pleaded not guilty to reckless endangerment and is due back in court next month. His attorney says this ruling doesn't mean murder and that his client will be fully exonerated.
7: Police have reclassified the case as a homicide, but have not yet filed any charges, new charges against Cabrera. Flights have resumed after the Federal Aviation Administration issued a ground stop yesterday, but the blame is just getting started. The FAA says a circuit failed at their facility in Philadelphia and a fiber line served as the backup system.

0: system had been cut. Yesterday, U.S. Department of Transportation Secretary Sean Duffy blamed an Amtrak construction crew for accidentally cutting the line. But Amtrak says a New Jersey Transit construction crew was working in the area. NJ Transit says, yes, that's true, but markings to show where the utility lines were incorrect. They suggest either Verizon or the individual contractor who made the marking are at fault. Verizon has not yet responded to a request for comment. 62 and cloudy now, mostly cloudy today with a high of 65, wind gusts topping 20 miles an hour. Tomorrow, partly sunny, 66 and very windy. Thursday, mostly sunny, 65.
1: Hello and welcome to NewsHour. It's coming to you live from the BBC World Service studios in central London. I'm Tim Franks. Amid this turbulent world, the leaders of the world are gathering in New York to, well, what exactly? Deliver a series of speeches, certainly. Antonio Guterres, the Secretary General of the UN, is speaking right now. Donald Trump is due to address the annual UN General Assembly in just over an hour in a speech which may provide us with some indication of how keen he is to tie up loose foreign ends ahead of midterm elections in 6 weeks. But beyond that, what are the themes, the preoccupations that unite or divide those world leaders? And have they anything interesting, useful or reassuring to say about global cooperation over artificial intelligence? That's something we'll look at in a bit more detail in a moment. First, though, let's join our UN correspondent, Neda Torfik, who's just outside UN headquarters. Neda, what do you think? Let's start with President Trump. What do you think we can look forward to there?
2: Well, look, I think, of course, for President Trump, he is not just speaking to international leaders here. He is also addressing his domestic audience, which, as you mentioned there, is, you know, just ahead of the midterm elections in November, where his party is set, if polls are to be believed, to lose many seats in the House and potentially just hold on to the Senate or perhaps lose it by a slim margin. And so given that he has seen his ratings tank because of the war in Iran that he launched with Israel, we are going to expect to see him at this podium say that he has stopped Iran from getting a nuclear weapon, that it is Iran that is hurting, not the U.S., that the U.S. still has leverage here. But what we won't expect to hear is a timeline on when this war will end, because that is what diplomats here are really focused on. You know, I've spoken to a number of diplomats, and all of them say they want to know when they can get back to a sense of predictability for the straits in the Red Sea, the Arabian Peninsula, when it can get back to business as usual. And so that is a key preoccupation as we look at fuel prices rising and the impact it will have on food, medicine, everything else. Donald Trump will also continue taking a hit at the United Nations in his speech. He sees his efforts to not only delay payments for the UN's regular budget, which he eventually did, but also cutting funding from several agencies and peacekeeping as a way to hold the UN to account. His critics would argue he's left the organization weaker. And so Donald Trump will be taking a victory lap, I think, in this. And it will be interesting to see how diplomats react to that.
1: Yeah. And obviously, there'll be a whole host of other world leaders. The Palestinian president won't be there in person. He's been denied a visa. But the Iranian president will be, which could provide a bit of an interesting, well, obviously a contrast, but also perhaps an interesting sense of direction in terms of how the Iranians view their conflict with the U.S.
2: Yeah, that's right. I mean, again, in the speech, expect, Iran's president to maintain that Iran is sticking by its demands. Demands so far that President Trump has denied. President Trump has increased kind of financial pressure on Iran. Iran is seeking to have its funds unfrozen, upwards of $20 billion. That could certainly help the regime, the country there. But Donald Trump has floated the potential of meeting Iran's president. Now, I think diplomats see that as unlikely at this stage, but it is interesting that he floated that because, nobody is expecting a breakthrough. There's not one diplomat I've spoken to here who believes there will be a breakthrough on Iran. Even Gulf countries through Oman, on the strait that shares the Strait of Hormuz with Iran, they are trying to work on some kind of agreement on how the strait will work. Gulf countries are open to talks, but they know ultimately the United States has the power for any eventual deal.
1: Neda,
2: so it's more about incremental progress here, I think.
1: We'll leave it there, but thank you very much for joining us live from the UN. Well, as to the issue of artificial intelligence, that large black box that many of us may slightly nervously be peering into, it was the big issue under discussion as this 81st General Assembly of the UN opened on Monday. That was what was billed as a conference about global cooperation on AI. Professor Sonia Livingstone is Director of the Digital Futures for Children Centre at the London School of Economics. She sits on the UN's Independent International Scientific Panel on AI. What did her panel have to say?
3: The panel's message is really that AI is not inevitable, but it is clearly present, embedded, being rapidly developed and seen as an enormous source of transformation and profit. So, you know, the drivers that are leading to its development are in full flow and very unlikely to be stopped. But that's human drivers developing technology. That's major corporations, powerful governments who are promoting and assuring that it moves forward, that it moves in a particular direction and that it moves at as rapid a pace as possible. And, you know, the panel doesn't make recommendations, it offers the evidence. It's that the evidence is such that the developments are now outpacing safety and that it is vital that we pause, slow down, identify and put in place far better protections, warnings, transparency about what does go wrong and ways of remediating those so that AI doesn't develop helter-skelter but develops in a way that is really under human control and management.
1: I'm not disputing the principle of what you're saying, but I wonder about the feasibility of it, given, I mean, you talk about cooperation. We've heard here on the BBC from the UN Undersecretary General, who's Special Envoy for Emerging Technology, Amandeep Singh Gill, saying, you know, the importance of this meeting is that every country has a seat at the table on AI governance. But there is a big political problem here that, you know, two of the major countries that are driving this, the US and China. Well, the US is led by an administration and President Trump who seems to think that there isn't much need for regulation. And obviously, it doesn't feel as if the US and China are particularly in a place to cooperate on global governance. That your intentions may be good, but it could seem a little bit unlikely.
3: I think what I can say is that there is clearly lots of evidence that just moving headlong into a state of kind of geopolitical competition is not proving successful, and there is going to be enormous anxiety and pushback, which will affect the bottom line, which will matter for the way in which countries take up and adopt AI. But one of the panel's other messages is very much that the situation is extraordinarily unequal and becoming much more so. So vast swathes of the world are being cut out of both the kind of benefits of AI and also are kind of increasingly at risk from systems that they don't have control over. So, you know, this is extremely difficult situation. It's not a straightforward one of, you know, taking the money and running.
1: And in terms of the disproportionate harm, I mean, you are Director of the Digital Future for Children Centre at the London School of Economics. Do you think that children are particularly exposed to the potential disadvantages that come with increasingly powerful artificial intelligence models?
3: I do. And I draw attention to children because they didn't choose and have no control over the way in which AI is being embedded in their homes, in their schools, in the apps that they use every day. And they often approach it with curiosity and fascination and some pleasure. It is also bringing considerable harms. And I would highlight harms of forms of persuasion and manipulation in terms of the information they receive, inequalities in terms of bias and discrimination, and, you know, some very direct risks, especially with chatbots, in the ways in which children can be persuaded to do very dangerous and harmful things. So, yes, everyone needs to be alert to this. But this is, if you like, not so much safety with the systems, but safety with the effects of poorly designed systems as they are beginning to reach the population and have these disproportionate effects on those who are more vulnerable or less prepared.
1: Professor Sonia Livingstone speaking to me from New York. Russian attacks on Ukraine are, it seems, only wreaking more and more damage. The reason? Russia's new jet-powered drones, which are much harder to shoot down. Kyiv is now in a race to develop weapons that can counter them. The BBC's Abdul-Jalil Abdurasilov has joined Ukrainian air defence units fighting against this new threat.
4: A missile shoots into the sky, leaving a long white tail behind. Seconds pass very slowly. Destroyed, reports a Ukrainian soldier having spotted in the distance a black plume of smoke from the explosion. His unit has successfully shot down a Russian jet-powered drone. These new drones are much harder to intercept, so for now, Ukrainian forces primarily use fighter jets or Western-provided air defense systems to stop them. They might be very effective, but far too costly to use against a much cheaper threat. Soldiers from the 96th Air Defense Brigade show me their drone interceptors, regarded a breakthrough technology just a year ago. A bullet-shaped device helped the Ukrainian military to shoot down up to 95% of Russian drones. But it's simply too slow against the new type of threat, says the crew commander Madzi.
5: The speed of jet-powered drones is 300 to 500 kilometers per hour, which is twice as fast as our interceptors.
6: This is like a cat and mouse game. We are inventing something Russia is trying to invent counteraction, and vice versa.
4: Andriy Gritsenyuk, the head of Brave One, Ukraine's main defense technology alliance.
6: And right now, more than 20 companies are building very fast drone interceptors on different levels of readiness. And out of them, six companies, members of Brave One, already deployed to the combat.
7: And how effective are they?
6: We have already a number of successfully destroyed Shahed and Banderols. So we see that the trend is positive.
4: To deal with new threats, Ukraine is also trying to convert old weapons they no longer make. Soldiers from the Biloetserkva Air Defense Regiment are driving their anti-aircraft missile system called OSA into cover. This giant Soviet armored vehicle on wheels is a lucrative target for Russian drones. It helps to defend Ukrainian cities from airstrikes. The problem is that there are massive shortages of ammunition for OSA. However, Ukraine has developed a new type of missile that can be used by this old system, and they are fast enough to shoot down Russian jet-powered drones. Volodymyr, a crew member, explains.
8: The new missiles performed well. The first launches were not very successful, but then they were improved, and now they work even better than Soviet missiles.
4: Ukrainian engineers believe that it's only a matter of time before they effectively shoot down jet-powered drones on a regular basis. But the challenge of this war is to predict and prepare for future threats that do not exist yet.
1: And that was the BBC's Abdul-Jalil Abdurasilov reporting for us from Ukraine. 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
0: On WNYC, it's 9:19. Today on the Brian Lehrer Show, coming up next, the signature election series 30 Issues in 30 Days returns. Issue number one, healthcare in the midterm elections. Here, which Democratic Senate candidates support Medicare for all, who supports a public option, and what the Republicans are proposing. Plus, what happened when President Trump went to Gracie Mansion to meet with Mayor Mamdani at 10. 62 and cloudy, mostly cloudy, high of 65 with strong winds.
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1: This is NewsHour, live from the BBC. I'm Tim Franks. We began the programme wondering what world leaders might have to declare and possibly even decide at the UN General Assembly. Well, now the leaders of the G7 group of leading industrialised countries have made their own joint declaration, calling on the Iran-backed Houthi militants to end their offensive in Yemen and their attacks on Saudi Arabia, and an end to strikes on civilian shipping in the Red Sea. Their call came as Britain said it would provide what was described as defensive military support to Saudi Arabia in its escalating battle against the Houthis. I'm joined now by Sir William Patey. He was among many other prime diplomatic postings. He was the UK's ambassador to Saudi Arabia between 2007 and 2010. Sir William, welcome to NewsHour. Let's begin with that, just briefly, if we can, with that British announcement. How significant do you think it is?
11: Well, it's more significant politically than militarily. I mean, it's a limited refueling capacity for Saudi jets that will allow Saudi jets to stay in the air for longer and thereby have the opportunity to shoot down any missiles or other projectiles coming from Yemen into Saudi Arabia. It's significant politically because the Saudis have asked for help from an ally, which they had already done with the United States, and the United States had refused. So it's important for Britain to support Saudi Arabia in this. We have our own national interests at stake. We have a national interest in freedom of navigation through the Bab el-Mandab Straits and the Red Sea. As the Prime Minister said, it is contributing to cost of living increases, so it's a sensible decision,
1: right? But also, presumably, I mean, just on Britain, there's also the national interest in terms of Saudi being the largest buyer of UK weapons. I mean, it's presumably there's some self interest there.
11: Our biggest export market, right, by far. Yeah. I mean, we're already supporting Saudi Arabia. We sell them the Typhoon fighter jet, which they're using, and we have support systems in place and anti-missile systems. So yeah, they're a big market.
1: Do you get a sense, I mean, this is a very sort of airy question to ask you, but do you get a sense of what it is the Saudis are after in terms of support from their allies? Because I just wonder whether it's clear if the Saudis know what their strategy is against the Houthis, how to beat them back.
11: Well, the strategy has been to de-escalate, and they reached an agreement with the Houthis in 2022. And they've, you know, the previous attacks on the Houthis, in which the UK and the US took an active part when we were supporting the UN recognised government in the south, they've been trying to de-escalate. They would like the Houthis to stop firing missiles at Riyadh and their oil installations. I think they're probably prepared to accept Houthis governing part of Yemen. I suspect Yemen's on the way to being divided into two countries. It is de facto at the moment. So they're trying to de-escalate. They want the Bab el-Mandab Straits open. They want freedom of navigation through the Red Sea. They'd like the Houthis to stop attacking them. That's their interests. Now, if the only way they can achieve that is by responding to Houthi attacks, then that's what they'll do.
1: Mm. Although, I mean, up to now, the considerable firepower that Saudi Arabia has had doesn't seem to have been able to stop the Houthis, certainly most recently in their tracks.
11: Well, the trouble is the Houthis are almost similar to the Iranians and the IRGC in Iran, as they have a capacity to absorb punishment and are quite resilient, and they're not subject to any democratic control. So the fact that thousands of Yemenis are having to flee doesn't impinge on their ability to rule the country. So they're very resilient. It's a very mountainous territory. There aren't that many military targets easily accessible to hit. So it's quite a difficult, they're quite a difficult group to defeat, absolutely. That's why in the end it'll be negotiations.
1: Sir William Patey, former UK ambassador to Saudi Arabia, thank you very much for joining us. Now to one of the other questions of the day. Did the Dutch invent golf? The question, along with some overheated headlines, has been sparked by the joint purchase by two Dutch museums of a 17th century painting. The artist was Hendrik Averkamp, and his painting is called Kolf players on the ice. That is Kolf with a C. Judith Neeson is the head of collections and research at one of the museums, the Maurits House in The Hague. She described the painting to my colleague Julian Warwicker before moving on to the thorny subject of who invented golf.
12: It's a wonderful piece of art. It's a wonderful painting. So what you see is a frozen river landscape with a cityscape in the background, and all kinds of activity is going on. So people are skating in the background, sleighing and on horse sledges and everything. So it's very active, but there's also a kind of a silence, because in the front of the painting there are five people standing near actually the viewer, and two of them are golf players, and to the other side there are two fishermen who stopped with their activity. They were ice fishing, and also they're all watching the golf player starting his game, so to say.
13: You give us some lovely detail. People will be struck by the word golf rather than golf. What's the significance of golf in this context?
12: But it's golf with a C, and that's very different from what later it becomes known as golf with a K. So golf with a C is very close to the golf game as we know it nowadays. So it's actually often played with 2 to 4 people and described by long drives, that you were able to make long drives, which you can make on the ice, as you can imagine. And if you look at the golf stick, it really looks like what it is now. You know, it's only the stick itself is wooden, but the hat is from iron, was then already from iron. And the interesting thing is the whole discussion is here. It's one of the earliest depictions in a painting of this game, and the painting is really, the subject is golf.
13: Yeah.
12: And that's very special.
13: And that takes us to the key question, which has been speculated upon in the British press today. The simple headline, did the Dutch invent golf? What's the answer to that?
12: Being Dutch, I would like to say yes. Well,
13: we do have quite a lot of Scottish listeners, I should point out.
12: I know. So we can never, never be sure. But there is already mentioning of this game in the 1300s, which is quite early. And what you can say is that given the amount of images we know already from the 16th, 17th century of this game, at least it was really popular in the Netherlands, and maybe even more popular than it was in Scotland. However, we tend to say that it was invented here, and there is a whole lot of variety in the way it was played already back then.
13: Right. You're treating this very carefully, and I see why. You said we tend to say we invented it here. So you don't want to make a firm pledge on that.
12: Well, you know, I'm talking to the BBC, of course. And I need to tread carefully. No, but what I can imagine is it was really popular. And given the amount of images we know on tiles, on drawings, on prints, in this painting, it is the subject of the painting. You can imagine that it was really, it started out, the game of golf as we know it nowadays, it started out in the Netherlands. However, and I need to say this, we can never be sure. And you can also think of, there could have been a sort of crossover, because we now think we're far away from one another. But actually, even in that time, in the 17th century, it was quite easy to get to England and Scotland and back to the Netherlands again, as it is now.
1: And that was she's probably called Judith Neeson, head of collections and research at the Maurits House in The Hague. And she was speaking to Julian Warwicker. 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
0: It's the BBC News Hour on WNYC 62 with clouds, some showers around as well. Here are the headlines at 9:31. The chief of the United Nations says superpowers must realize that their power isn't so super, and military power alone cannot secure peace. This as President Trump gets set to address the UN General Assembly at a challenging moment for the world and his presidency. The global economy is unsettled by his war with Iran, and concerns about artificial intelligence social impact are rising. Trump's reduction of U.S. financial support for the UN raises questions about the organization's future. After his speech today, President Trump plans to meet with leaders from the U.K., Japan, and Venezuela, as well as Gulf Cooperation Council nations. The Iran war and its impact on oil markets are key topics. Trump faces frustration over the Russia-Ukraine war, which continues despite his efforts to mediate. Mayor Mamdani says he had a productive conversation with President Trump about the status of Haitian migrants at their meeting yesterday at Gracie Mansion.
16: We are talking about one of the most critical communities in our city, and when we're talking about the status, we're talking about something that can either deliver or deny stability in their lives and the lives of those who love them. And so I made very clear this is a priority for me, a priority for our city, and I appreciated the consideration.
0: The Trump administration ended temporary protected status for Haitians living in the U.S. in July and makes them vulnerable to deportation. Mamdani and Trump also said they talked about advancing the Sunnyside Yards affordable housing development in western Queens. The $21 billion plan would include 12,000 new homes and would likely require federal support. 62 and cloudy now. Fall begins at 8:05 tonight. Mostly cloudy today with a high of 65. Wind gusts topping 20 miles an hour.
1: Welcome back to NewsHour. National football competition resumes in Europe this week, but it's not the game itself that's so much in the news, but rather the international politics around the game, at least when it comes to one of the fixtures. That's Sunday's game between Israel and Ireland, because the Irish national broadcaster RTE has decided to scale back coverage of the fixture massively because of the opposition to Israel participating in sporting and cultural competitions. Colleen Duffy is a sports journalist working for the Irish language publication On Poor Pair. Colleen, welcome to NewsHour. What is the RTE coverage going to look like, do we think?
17: Thanks very much, Tim. Well, I suppose, firstly, we have to say neither of the games are going to be played in the jurisdictions themselves. The home match for Israel is going to be in Hungary this weekend. Ireland's home game, of course, in Serbia, not in Dublin. Ireland's association says it's not going to provide tickets to supporters to either game either, so it'll be behind closed doors. RT will show the games live, but it's going to be unusually bare in terms of coverage. There's not going to be a studio presenter or pundits. There's not going to be an RT match commentator. It's commentary from the international feed, and it's taken no advertising or sponsorship around the broadcast, something which RT relies heavily on in terms of its funding. And it says its broadcast contract requires it to show the games, and that's how it's chosen to meet this obligation.
1: Right. I mean, clearly, you know, this is a contentious issue, and there will be people around the world who will either think that, you know, RTE and Ireland are taking a principled stance, or that they're, you know, being entirely unfair towards Israel and they shouldn't mix sport and politics and all the rest of it. What do you think the feeling is among Irish football fans themselves?
17: Well, for many in Ireland, these are much more than football games. You know, Ireland has a long-standing tradition of solidarity with the Palestinians, and the war in Gaza has certainly sharpened the question as to why Israel is still playing international football. The Football Association, or the FAI, they're the body that run the Irish team, and its members have voted overwhelmingly last November to seek Israeli suspension from European competitions. But with these fixtures coming up, and with the fixtures in play, they voted 75 to 32 in July to play them. And that's the central split. You know, people can agree that Israel should be suspended and still disagree about whether Ireland should refuse to play while UEFA allows it to compete. The players and the manager also have been left dealing with a decision many feel should have been made by football's governing bodies too. And there's a huge pressure in terms of RTE's workers' union SIP2 to boycott the broadcast altogether as well. Substantial support there in terms of scaling back the coverage also. And as I mentioned there too, lots of support coming from a lot of quarters for the decision by RTE as well, and also backing the fact of playing these games behind closed doors.
1: Colleen Duffy from On Pauper, thank you very much indeed. This is NewsHour. It's coming to you live from the BBC World Service with me, Tim Franks. Donald Trump has long been the master of setting and dominating the news agenda. So what should we read into his banning of three major US news outlets, CNN, MS Now and Politico, from the White House? The president said their right to publish and broadcast was not in question. What is, he said, is their right to enter the White House grounds, given that they're a hostile operation, a threat even, Mr. Trump says, to national security. The three outlets are suing to have the ban overturned. But there is also the question as to whether this is just the president deciding to open a new front to change the conversation from some other difficult issues as the US heads towards midterm elections. More on that in a moment. First, the issue at hand. Here was the president and the mayor of New York, Zoran Mamdani, taking questions from reporters at the mayor's official residence, Gracie Mansion.
18: Mayor, to you first. What's your response to President Trump banning outlets from the White House grounds? Did you challenge him at all about this in your meeting with him? Historians and legal scholars have called it textbook authoritarianism. And Mr. President, are you banning outlets like MSNBC, CNN, and Politico in order to distract from the Iran war and high gas prices?
16: Yeah, you know, I told the president that we're going to have all of the members of the press here on the lawn, and that is something that I believe in as everyone, no matter the opinion or the critique, that we engage. Mr. President.
19: Yeah, it's interesting because they said they were going to boycott me, but they never boycott me, so I wasn't very worried about that. Look at all that press.
1: Look at all that press, Mr. Trump said, and he then went on to expound on his distaste for a number of news outlets.
19: If you look at CNN, it's fake news. If you look at MS Now, I don't even know what MS Now is. I guess it's the MSNBC, what it used to be, or MSDNC, as some people call it. That's Democrat National Committee. But it's just biased news. And I think that these outlets have an obligation to be fair. And if they're fake news, I really think I have an obligation not to allow them into another very special house. This is a special house, Gracie Mansion. Well, the White House is the most special of all houses, I have to say. And I don't even think the mayor would argue with that. And I think I have an obligation not to let fake news. They're very bad for the country, very bad for national security. So I have that obligation. So we'll see how it works out.
1: We'll see how it works out. President Trump's nod towards a forthcoming tussle in the courts of the legality of his ban. And even from those who count themselves as sympathetic to the Trump project, there does seem to be unease about his move to stop certain news groups from gaining entry to the White House. Chris Ruddy is CEO of the conservative cable news channel Newsmax.
20: This is historic. This is without precedent. However, there have been previous presidents, including President Obama, that wanted to kick Fox News out, and he got a lot of pushback. President Kennedy, way back when, tried to kick a newspaper out. So there are precedents of this. And I can tell you, back during the Biden years, now, we had seats at the White House during the Biden years and during the Obama years, and we were treated pretty well, Newsmax, and we would be considered opposition press. However, the Democrats in Congress tried to get Newsmax and Fox News deplatformed from cable systems around the country. We forget that, you know, that there was an effort to remove the president and other conservative voices from major social media, Twitter and Facebook and others. That's also a dangerous threat to press freedom. So we need to think about the precedents. That's why Newsmax, we have opposed efforts at the White House. Even though I'm a longtime friend of the president, we have opposed efforts to restrict the press. We oppose the effort to kick the AP out. We did not sign the Pentagon. The Pentagon had a ridiculous statement that they were asking the press to sign. So on those type of things, we will disagree. I hope the president reconsiders his decision. I know, understand why he might think that might be justified. But at the end of the day, the First Amendment in this country has very broad support of both parties. And I think the president would be ill-advised to continue after making such a strong point.
1: Chris Ruddy, CEO of Newsmax. Professor Lucy Dalgleish teaches media law and ethics at the University of Maryland's Journalist School. Professor Dalgleish, thank you for joining us here on NewsHour. Just briefly to begin, how strong a legal challenge do you think these three news groups have?
2: I think what's what we would call over here a slam dunk. It's pretty clear that this is a violation of the First Amendment, the Fifth Amendment to the U.S. Constitution. And as we've seen, actually, as we saw in the previous Trump administration, the court will not let it stand. And it violates due process of law under our Fifth Amendment. And under the First Amendment, it's pretty classic retaliation for content that was produced. And it's also viewpoint discrimination. So okay. I would expect it would not take Judge Kelly more than, you know, a day to issue a restraining order.
1: Were it to wend its way up to the Supreme Court, how far, though, do you think that Donald Trump's argument, which will presumably hinge on him saying, you know, they're a national security threat because they're a hostile operation, I don't want them, you know, on my turf, so close to me, that the Supreme Court justice might say, well, you know, the president retains a certain flexibility in how he can interpret national security.
2: Well, the problem with that argument, were it to get that far, is there's been no procedure here. It's been very arbitrary. There has been no finding of fact or an outline of what laws or a description of what it was they were doing to threaten national security. And the things the president said over the last several days just show he just doesn't like what they say. And he's on record saying all of that. He would not be successful.
1: Okay.
2: At the Supreme Court, as things stand now.
1: You said that when this first appears before a judge, you don't imagine that this would take much more than a day to overturn. I wonder if it would, the whole process will be quite that rapid, given that we heard from Chris Ruddy, CEO of Newsmax, saying that he supported the Associated Press in their legal case against Donald Trump when he banned the wire service from participating in media events in the Oval Office and flying on Air Force One and other such things because they refused to refer to the Gulf of Mexico as the Gulf of America. Well, that legal case, I mean, that was started last year. It's still wending its way. I mean,
2: it's different.
1: Right. Tell me how.
2: It's different in this way. The president has a right to control access to his office, the Oval Office. He has the right to decide who gets to fly on Air Force One. These journalists have what is called a White House hard pass. In other words, they have been thoroughly vetted, and there is traditionally the right for them not to wander all over the White House, but in certain areas. So they all have the permission to do that if they have a hard pass. This is not saying you don't get to come into my private office, you don't get to come onto my airplane. This is saying, no, you're out of the entire White House. Who cares about your press pass? I don't like you, so I'm going to treat you differently from all the rest of your colleagues. Okay. That is what is part of the problem here.
1: Professor Lucy Dalgleish from the University of Maryland Journalist School, thank you very much. We don't often talk about the small Central American country of Nicaragua, but that, says a group of UN experts today, should change because they say that the Nicaraguan government of co-presidents Daniel Ortega and his wife Rosario Murillo have, in their words, weaponized enforced disappearance to crush dissent and control the population. One of those UN experts is Reed Brody, an American human rights lawyer, and joins us now. Reed, thank you very much for your time. Why do you think that political repression in Nicaragua has got to this point?
3: Well, let's remember that Daniel Ortega and his wife, Rosario Murillo, who are co-presidents, hold total control over the state, the police, the courts, the prisons. Under the Constitution adopted last year, the legislature and the judiciary are no longer even independent branches of government, but are organs controlled by the two co-presidents. So there is a total absence of debate, of criticism. I mean, there are no opposition parties left. There's no independent press inside the country. There are no critical non-governmental organizations. Thousands of organizations have been shut down. There's simply no space today in Nicaragua for anyone to disagree.
1: No space, but nonetheless, he clearly is seeing, and his henchmen are seeing, enemies all around, because the levels of repression that you're talking about in terms of political prisoners, them being scooped up and mistreated, I mean, it seems to be only growing.
3: Well, the reach is growing. I mean, all the main political opponents, I mean, let's remember that when they had elections in 2021, every serious opposition candidate was thrown in jail. And since then, they've all been expelled from Nicaragua and stripped of their citizenship, as have, you know, virtually all the leaders in journalism, in lawyers, and the like. So now they're really going after, you know, people who may have expressed criticism in the past. And, you know, now people are taken from their homes without a warrant. Their families are told nothing, not where they are, not why, not even whether they're still alive. And this report that was released today shows that those are increasing. There are 161 cases since 2018. 29 people are still missing. And we found that the government is responsible also for the deaths in custody of at least 8 people held for political reasons, including the president's own brother, Humberto Ortega, and the indigenous Mosquito leader, Brooklyn Rivera.
1: And yet this is a government, I mean, just a couple of months ago, Daniel Ortega said the country will hold no further elections to prevent the opposition from coming to power. I mean, it feels like this is a government that is just behaving in a totally arrant way and, frankly, is not fussed about, you know, what anybody outside, and with the greatest respect, a group of UN experts might say, even if your report is forensic. I mean, he seems to be untroubled by all this.
3: Sure. I mean, his announcement that there would be no competitive elections anymore was, in a sense, just being honest. I mean, as you say, the conditions for free elections in Nicaragua just do not exist.
1: Well, in which case, and I'm sorry to interrupt, in which case, how do you think the outside world can change the weather inside Nicaragua?
3: Well, look, we have found reasonable grounds to believe that crimes against humanity have been committed. We've even published the names of 56 Nicaraguan officials allegedly involved. And obviously, as you say, nothing is going to happen inside the country. There's no court, there's no prosecutor left that can hold anyone to account. So it has to come from the outside. And so we're calling on countries to further economic individual sanctions, not something that's going to hurt the people as a whole. Taking Nicaragua to the International Court of Justice for stripping people of their citizenship. Going to the International Criminal Court when its transnational repression has effects in other countries, like when they expel 122 people to Guatemala.
1: Reed, we'll have to leave it there, but thank you very much indeed for joining us. Reed Brody.
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0: Up next, it's the Brian Lehrer Show. The Signature Election Series, 30 Issues in 30 Days, returns. Issue number one, health care in the midterm elections. Hear which Democratic Senate candidates support Medicare for all, who supports a public option, and what the Republicans are proposing. Plus, what happened when President Trump went to Gracie Mansion to meet with Mayor Mamdani. Those conversations and more at 10. 62 and cloudy now, mostly cloudy, a high of 65, wind gusts to 23 miles an hour. Fall begins today.
1: This is NewsHour, live from the BBC World Service. Lots of TV shows like to call themselves groundbreaking, but the series we're about to talk about, pay tribute to really, definitely broke new ground. In fact, was quite possibly unique, and it's about to come to an end. The final installment airs later on today on the ITV network in Britain. 7 Up first aired in 1964. It followed 14 British seven-year-olds from very different backgrounds. The idea was based on the Jesuit maxim, give me a child until he is seven and I will give you the man. After that first programme, a film crew returned every 7 years to follow the same kids as teenagers and then adults until now. This, the final two programmes with those still alive from the group, now aged 70. It's the longest-running documentary series in the world. It's been called the Bayeux Tapestry of TV. This was the sound of one of the children, Tony Walker, talking on the programme about finally fulfilling his life's ambition to become a professional horse jockey.
7: My greatest fulfilment in life, when I rode at Kempton, in the same race as Lester Piggott, I was a naive, wet behind the ears apprentice. All my years from seven, all my ambition is fulfilled in one moment.
1: Tony talking in the 1980s, he in fact ended up as a London black cab taxi driver, a job he still has, and he drove round to the NewsHour studio earlier, along with Claire Lewis, who's been a series producer of Up, as it's now called, and has worked on the project since it was 28 Up. First, Claire, what was the magic behind the recipe?
22: The recipe for its magic started with the film of 7 Up, because 7 Up was a completely groundbreaking film, and it was innovative in many ways. It was beautifully directed. It was a subject that nobody ever talked about, and it had just children talking. And it was the first film with no adults at all in it and just children talking. And from that point of view, it was completely revolutionary. And so I think the magic was partly because it was a beautiful film, partly because the kids they chose were magical, and the relationship with the camera that they all have, whether they're the shy ones or the talkative ones, is extraordinary. And it's a magical film.
1: Tony, for you, I mean, looking back now on that sort of that arc of your life, I mean, from that moment where you were the cheeky chappy seven-year-old onwards, I mean, what's it like for you seeing yourself well, captured in that way?
23: I can still remember everything that happened on that day of Paul Armand, Tim Muir and Michael Apted being the researcher, taking us to the Saturday morning pictures. I can remember distinctly going into the studio, sort of arguing and shouting and hollering with all the kids. And it was an adventure that it stayed in my mind even today, and that's sort of 63 years later.
1: You put a huge amount of trust in them, in a way, to because they're capturing your life in a way that will outlast any of us.
23: Well, I often said to Michael, be gentle with me and be truthful with me. And
1: Michael was the original director.
23: Michael Apted, I've always emphasised to him before it was cut, be gentle with me. And even that, as if Capodia, I said to him prior to going into editing, I said, just be gentle with me and make sure I come out with credibility, like everyone else would want to be, yeah. come out with some credibility, because you say things at the spur of the moment, which is, it's in the fashion that's 15, 20 years ago. But when you come back to now, what you said in, say, 21 years ago is not in fashion today.
1: Claire, can I ask you, I mean, Tony's talked about, you know, maybe how attitudes have changed and the things that people say have changed. You've been involved in this amazing project for 42 years, as you mentioned. Do you think that filmmaking has changed? Documentary making has changed over that time?
22: Yes, definitely. Documentary filming has definitely changed. For example, when I joined the series, which was at 28 Up, documentary filming was quite straightforward. I'd been a news reporter and making news films for TV, and I'd been telling the truth and editing and going out and talking to people. And that was how it was when we made 28 Up and 35 Up. And then suddenly things dramatically changed after 42 Up with the advent of Big Brother. Big Brother, the Channel 4 Big Brother, the original, absolutely changed the landscape for television. All of a sudden, normal people who might be your next door neighbours were all on the screen. They were being filmed, and suddenly documentary filmmaking became different. People in documentary films begin to realise that they had a certain degree of power and control, and actually it became very much more difficult to make truthful documentaries. People wanted to perform and they wanted to have scripts, and that developed into the so-called reality TV.
1: Tony, did your sort of sense of what was expected of you change? Or did you feel that, you know, it was just a bit of a laugh? It was just an enjoyable thing to do every so often, and there wasn't a sense of you thinking, I've now got a family, I've now got kids, grandkids. I need to be a responsible
23: I understand what you mean. Obviously, at 7, you see me as a kid, excitable, shoot from the hip. At 14, when I was under the auspices of being an apprentice jockey, where it was regimental, I was a bit monosyllabic there. I was a yes-no answer. Then after I left the racing at 21, I become sort of immature, saying what I thought at that particular time. It seemed like everyone had that sort of age, sort of going through that process of being shy, being extroverted at certain ages. Come 28, when I was married and having my children, you could see a sensibility sort of step in there, and you realised what you said on that programme will stay with you for the rest of your life, and the responsibility you carry, not just for yourself or your family, but for the people you represent, because there's things there on visual that people can identify with. When come 35, I lost my parents, and everyone goes through that. There's a sadness and gladness in various things. In my case, you know, I've done okay, and I feel I'm all right. I've got my credibility back, and that's all I really wanted.
1: Do you think that if the opportunity had presented itself, that you would have liked, God willing, to have carried on for it to be 77 Up? Or do you reckon 70 Up is just a sort of good time?
23: I remember Michael talking to us that he'd like to go on to 99 with respect to Michael, and I've always sort of wanted to as well. I mean, you must understand, I mean, all the production team, it's like a family to me.
1: Yeah.
23: I mean,
1: Tony Walker talking to me, as did Claire Lewis, key members of that extraordinary documentary series that's just about to come to an end. From all of us on NewsHour, thanks very much for your company.
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It's the Brian Lehrer Show on WNYC. Good morning, everyone. And thanks to Kusha for filling in as I was out atoning for my sins. So many sins, so little time. But hey, one day is what they give you for Yom Kippur. So you do what you can, you know. Now I can start another whole year of sinning. Is that how it works? But seriously, it's Tuesday, September 22nd, the fall equinox. And this is also the day we launched this year's edition of our 30 Issues in 30 Days election series. Beginning today and for the next 30 shows in a row, we'll be looking at an issue a day as they relate to the midterm election, specifically to control of Congress and also the New York State governor's race. Issue number one today, how to make affordable health care an American right. We'll see how Democratic and Republican candidates are running on the issue, from Medicare for All to very different approaches, with Julie Ravner from KFF Health News. That's coming up in about a half hour. And we'll touch on a version of this, tangentially at least, in our first segment today, which we'll start right now. It's our monthly Call Your Senator segment.

0: insurance gaps with his Medi-Kids bill, which is just what it sounds like, automatic health insurance for Americans from birth to age 26, and his Medicare at Home bill, which would add Medicare home health care for many seniors, home health care so needed for so many seniors these days and so expensive, is not covered by Medicare as it exists. It never was. Senator Kim wants to add a version of it. I'll definitely touch on the war in Iran, now past the half-year mark. Kim used to work for the Pentagon and State Department, and maybe his thoughts on regulating AI. He's been talking about it. Obviously, that question is now more in play after the warnings this month from leaders of that industry. But all that still leaves plenty of room for your questions for Senator Kim on other things as well. Call or text 212-433-WNYC, 212-433-9692. Senator, we always appreciate that you do this. Welcome back to WNYC.
1: Yeah, good morning, Brian. Thanks for having me.
0: Let's start with the war. We have this very unusual moment in New York today at the UN General Assembly session where President Trump is speaking with the president of Iran in the audience, President Masoud Pezeshkian, and Trump has suggested he might be open to meeting with Pezeshkian. This is what the UN is supposed to be for, right? When it actually works, avoiding or resolving wars to save human lives and promote human rights. Do you see the General Assembly session as an opportunity for that and not just empty words this week?
1: Well, you know, I've accompanied presidents in the past to the UN General Assembly event in New York, and surely, you know, there's proximity of these leaders, but it also comes with what you're prepared with, what you have to deal with. And we've seen just over and over again the Trump administration just ill-prepared to be able to engage with Iran, with engage with Russia, engage with others, because they don't have a strategy. And so, you know, they can get in front of each other and talk, but right now we are rudderless when it comes to what's happening next on Iran. I mean, as you said, we're approaching 7 months here in with this war. It's cost the American people tens of billions of dollars through the government. It was cost the American people over $113 billion more in gas and diesel over the course of the last 7 months. That's about $866 per household in this country that we paid more for gas and diesel. So look, like, they just don't have a plan. So Trump can talk all he wants to leaders there in New York, but they don't have a plan. And that's why I'm going to be pushing and leading the effort this week to call up a war powers resolution in the United States Senate to end this war. We need to put the pressure on this administration to actually end it rather than what they're doing now, which is just currently they're just dithering. I mean, there was a poll that just came out today saying that, you know, 78% of Americans are saying that Trump is not doing enough to end this war, overwhelmingly unpopular. So now's the time where we need to put that pressure on the administration. And they're certainly going to feel it internationally as people are going to be Trump's going to be feeling very isolated there in New York, just given what I've been hearing and seeing from other world leaders.
0: War powers resolution, you said. What would it do? Do you want to just rescind the authorization to continue this war in the middle and just bring the troops home and, I don't know, declare defeat?
1: Yeah, well, first of all, Brian, there is no authorization right now for this war. So it's not that we're rescinding the authorization. There is no authorization. The American people have never approved
0: this. That's fair, and that is more accurate. So thank you for that. Go ahead.
1: No worries. But look, what we want is for this administration to actually have the diplomatic engagement necessary, and that also includes them having to be able to engage with us about what they are actually trying to achieve. It's impossible for Trump to get what he wants. It's very clear that they're not going to get the full measure of everything that they want in terms of these negotiations. And these negotiations have also just continued to be stalled. So yes, I think pushing forward on the war powers resolution will put the pressure on this administration to have realistic engagement when it comes to diplomacy and end this war once and for all.
0: You said there's no strategy. The latest, just looking at news articles from the last couple of days, seems to be that the Trump administration is going to try to ground all commercial airline flights in and out of Iran I think he has to put pressure on

0: other countries to do that in a third-party way, largely, but that seems to be the stated goal anyway, to try to ground all commercial airline flights in and out of Iran and put pressure on them that way. And Iran is threatening to use, quote, new weapons with new capabilities, unquote, whatever that means. Do you take any of this seriously, or do you think either side can break through the balance of power stalemate with any of these things?
1: Well, look, the Trump administration just continues to throw everything out there. So let's say they try to do this commercial airline grounding. Well, what happens if there's a commercial airline flight that does take off from Iran? Is the United States military going to shoot down a commercial airline jet? Or are we going to do more attacks upon civilians? I mean, we still haven't even gotten the full investigation of the bombing of the school in Manab, where it very much looks like Trump has been engaged in a cover-up here for months, saying that it's not the American forces' responsibility. So, they can say this, but they just said, "Oh, we're going to do this economic D-Day." Well, where's that? Especially when so much of that is going to be forcing U.S. to take strong action against China. Well, in a couple of days, President Trump is going to lavish President Xi at the White House with a state visit. Doesn't feel like they're really prepared for economic D-Day if they're literally going to be inviting the leader of China to the United States, who has been one of the largest supporters of Iran economically and also militarily. So, those are the types of things. The Trump administration keeps saying these things, but they're again just continuing to flounder and just come up with some new idea to throw against the wall. That's not a strategy. That's not an actual approach to address this.
0: Or maybe with the meeting for Xi, who's also with Xi, who's also coming for the General Assembly, it's more complicated than that, right? You throw a state dinner or whatever the official ceremony is going to be with the leader of a country we have a very complicated relationship with, like China, and then you try to get something, as you're talking over dessert or in the prelude.
1: Yeah, look, I've worked in diplomacy. I worked at the White House for several years and been involved with a number of these types of meetings. I have no problem with engagement in diplomacy. I'm a former diplomat. But what I have a problem with is Trump just continuing to spend, billions of dollars on this war without an end in sight. And look, if he's going to have President Xi over, I mean, I'll tell you, when I was back home in New Jersey, I did a town hall. I did a town hall actually in a deep Republican part of New Jersey, and people were overwhelmingly concerned about AI, overwhelmingly concerned about the need to be able to put forward regulations there. And again, Trump calls that a hoax, dismisses the American people's concerns. Blames it on competition with China, but yet again, he's having President Xi here this week, and he's not planning, as far as everything I've seen so far, to engage in any significant AI discussion with China to even safeguard from some of the most dangerous things like bioweapon usage and technology. So, again, if Trump's concerned about China when it comes to AI, well, here's a perfect week to actually take some action. And I actually have bipartisan legislation ready to go that this administration could get behind and support. They have yet to be able to make sure that we are pushing forward with our competitiveness globally while also making sure we're addressing these concerns here at home.
0: 212-433 WNYC and Stuart in Weehawken. You're on WNYC with Senator Andy Kim. Hello.
2: Hey, thank you, Brian. Hi, Senator Kim. You said you were going to bring up the War Powers Resolution, but the House is in recess until Election Day. So how is that going to make any difference? And the president said the war is going to end by or after Election Day. So what are we going to do? Just pack up and go home like Vietnam? And I will take my answer off the air. Thank you so much.
1: Yeah, no, thanks for raising it. You're absolutely right. Speaker Johnson has continued to abdicate his responsibility as Speaker as they pulled up and left town last week. Amidst all these concerns that we have about AI, about the war, about affordability, and not taking the actions. And I, hope voters keep that in mind in terms of you know, the failures of his leadership when they go to the polls in November. I'm going to just continue to do as much as I can. You know, I don't want to just reduce my productivity in the Senate down to whatever Speaker Johnson is willing to move forward on. My job is to represent the people of New Jersey. And overwhelmingly, the people of New Jersey reject this war. And I will take every opportunity I can to try to raise this up. And push this forward. You know, I spent time out in Afghanistan and Iraq. I don't want to see us pulled even further into this war. So those are the types of actions that we're pushing for. But, you know, in terms of how this would go about, like I said, you know, we need a diplomatic end to this. We need to be able to push forward for that solution that the Trump administration still dodges and refuses to put in the work to come to that agreement. And I think when we have the UN General Assembly right now, it's a perfect time to be able to bring in other countries into the mix, to be able to get their support for a diplomatic engagement rather than threatening Canada or threatening to bomb Oman and other things that we've seen from this administration.
0: By the way, one slight correction to something I said earlier about Xi Jinping, that he's also coming for the UN General Assembly. Of course, world leaders are coming from all over the globe for that. But in his case, maybe not explicitly for that. So quoting from CNN yesterday, one big question is whether Chinese leader Xi Jinping will make a surprise appearance in New York. Xi is due to appear in Washington for a state visit while the General Assembly is underway. So just being precise about that.
1: Brian, can I just add one thing here?
0: Of course.
1: I've been wanting to say this on your show for some time, and I just think now is the time when it comes to foreign policy. But with the General Assembly there gathering, world leaders there, we have to pay attention to what's happening in Sudan. And I just have to say that. It doesn't get as much attention, in the headlines. But we're talking about deaths in the hundreds of thousands, displacement of people, about 14 million people displaced. And about half of the population of Sudan in famine and hunger, about 25 to 30 million people. So, I know this is enormously complicated. I've worked on Sudan and Africa issues a lot early in my career. But I just wanted to put that out there. There's a lot of things that are being talked about, but it is just really just an abdication, again, of global leadership across the board for not just the United States, but other nations, if we do not do more and try to create the pressure to address that crisis there. So I just wanted to share that while it's on my mind.
0: Well, I'll give you an opportunity to follow up. What more? What pressure? There's so much focus on putting pressure on Israel, and you are one of the people who've signed on in the Senate to not selling more arms to Israel because of what they're doing in Gaza. That gets a lot more focus than the crisis in Sudan, which, you know, in terms of lives affected, is, you know, arguably competitive, at least in terms of the scale. I hate to compare, you know, horrors going on around the world. But there it is. You know, some people say that's an indication of anti-Semitism being involved, not necessarily that Israel is justified in what it's doing, but the kind of sole focus on that. But if you want to add a focus on Sudan, pressure on who, do more of what?
1: Yeah, exactly. Let me just kind of add another line here, because for instance, at a time when the Trump administration is greenlighting, a nuclear deal with Saudi Arabia, they've have signed forward massive projects to be able to allow the UAE to be able to get chips, as well as partnerships on AI. These are two countries that need to do much, much more in restraining and containing the violence in Sudan, and are actually countries that are continuing to fuel that. And so, you know, I think that that's something that we need to be thinking about as we're engaged in these deals, we're engaged in these actions alongside those countries. And then not just those two countries, there's a lot more that we need to be doing when it comes to humanitarian assistance, and other needs. But we need to make sure when we're providing that humanitarian assistance, it's not just keeping someone alive enough for them to die another day, but actually trying to address and solve these problems. I worked 20 years ago on these issues in Darfur. And the fact that we see Darfur and so much the rest of Sudan just under fire yet again, just absolutely breaks my heart. And so I will continue to push myself to do more. But it's just something that we need to keep as a priority as we are engaged with a lot of the countries that have very significant influence over that conflict.
0: We have a text on this. Hearing you talk about it, listener writes, when the senator says we should pay attention to Sudan, what does he propose in terms of punishment for our friends in the UAE, United Arab Emirates, who are big boosters of the allegedly genocidal RSF in that conflict?
1: Yeah, that's exactly what I was getting at, is just, the actions that were provided. It's, again, not just in the UAE side, but the UAE and Saudi continue to be putting so much into this and very much creating this proxy battle where the collateral is damages with the Sudanese people. And so absolutely we need to be thinking about what we need to be restricting when it comes to military equipment, economic support, other actions at a time when Donald Trump is greenlighting, nuclear deals and other actions that I think are very much a counter to what it needs to happen to bring that crisis to an end.
0: One more on the War Powers Act. Dave in East Irvington, you're on WNYC. Hi, Dave.
3: Thank you so much, Brian and Senator. I feel so strongly about this for decades, that this is a very unusual opportunity. I think there was a mistake made that said about this House going home. Didn't the House already pass it? So if I understand how this is supposed to work, now it's up to the Senate. And my question is, what can be done using the system that we have? I'm a registered Republican, and there are vulnerable Republican senators across the country now that could be approached, that this is a real election issue, that right now they need to be clear about whether they want the War Powers Act invoked finally to see if it really can do something. So my question is, how can we I looked it up on AI the other day, and it said, yes, you can call your other senators, and they give priority to their own constituents. But I know the senator said he's focused on New Jersey, and everybody claims they're thinking locally, about their own constituents. But this is something that affects us for decades going back, all the way. So what can we do right now in order to get this thing over the goal line? And am I right about that? The Senate could make it happen, I believe. Is that correct?
1: Look, we can pass it on our own. We would still need the House to pass this version in terms of being able to push it forward. But what we also know is that we have seen just over and over again efforts that are trying to impede that from happening over on the House side. Yes, they passed an earlier version, but we're trying to move forward in the Senate. I think your point is absolutely correct here, that there needs to be pressure on all senators, including Republican senators, not just those that are up for re-election right now, but just to be able to say, look, like, this is a moral imperative. What more important duty do we have in Congress than the ability to declare war? That we need to be so careful with that power given to us by the Constitution. And our oath that we swear is to protect and defend the Constitution and to protect the responsibilities that come under that. This is not just some tug of war of power between the branches. It's about whether the American people, like yourself, have that right. And for you to come on this show and say, I'm a Republican, but I have real concerns about this. Don't want to see this war continue on. I just want to say thank you for sharing your voice. I'm going to be sharing my voice on the floor of the Senate later this week when we bring this up for a vote. Please pay attention. share that around. When that vote, you know, as we lock in when that vote's going to be this week, you know, I hope people call into offices. I hope they let people know that they want their senators to vote to stop this war. And those are the actions that are going to be needed. So thanks for sharing your points.
0: It's our monthly Call Your Senator segment. It's really Call or Text Your Senator with Andy Kim, Democratic Senator from New Jersey, who joins us for the local and national audiences once a month. This is obviously his September appearance. Call or text your senator, or even if he's not from your state, 212-433-WNYC, 433-9692. For another few minutes, here's a text. Listener writes, could Senator Kim discuss the status of Senate Bill 4814 to extend temporary protected status for Haitians? I believe it is stuck in the Judiciary Committee. What can we do to move it along? And Senator, I'll just say, a lot of our listeners know we've been focusing on this issue a lot on the show. We even did a three-city special that I co-hosted last week with public stations in Boston and Miami, as well as ours, the three major population centers for Haitians in the United States. And, you know, the humanitarian effects of these people who are here legally and suddenly lost their work authorizations with a wave of the hand from the Trump administration. And many workplaces are even finding themselves short of workers because they had to let their Haitian employees go because of that work authorization rescission. So Senate Bill 4814, is this as big an issue in New Jersey as it is in New York State?
1: It's huge,
0: and
1: yeah.
0: Talk about it.
1: Yeah, thank you for raising this. And thank you, Brian, for talking about this on your show, because it is critically important. Yes, New Jersey has a very large Haitian community. And I, you know, just the other week met with a number of leaders of that community as we're talking through just the real concerns. I mean, and it's not just the concerns of those that are on TPS. You know, Haitian Americans are worried they're going to get caught up in the roundup as we see ICE agents be more and more aggressive in trying to pursue Haitians in this country. And even American citizens are worried about getting caught up in that mix. We're trying to provide more and more legal support as we're getting down to it and trying to figure out how to address this. I also just hear just the fear that many have about going back to Haiti. I mean, this is a country that is largely run by gangs at this point. You know, very little protections can be afforded to people if they are sent back. And that's exactly what the temporary protected status was meant to do, was try to protect people who fear going back home for any number of reasons. The bill that you mentioned, it's so important. This is a bill that I support and I've been pushing in the Senate that would extend the number of years in which people can be here, Haitian Americans can be here in the United States through TPS. It's something that we saw get bipartisan support in the House and needs to move forward. And be able to move forward and get over to the White House. And we need to keep the pressure on so Trump doesn't veto it. So this is something that I hope, we continue to push and make noise about, continue to show that the Republican leadership in the Senate is refusing to move this forward. And as a result, hold them accountable for that. And I hope we do have different leadership in the United States Senate soon, so we can actually have the gavels to move this forward in the Judiciary Committee and push forward this to get passed, because it's really important. This is, you know, lives are on the line. Like, people will die if they are forced to go back to a place of chaos. And that's what I hear from people directly. And it's just heartbreaking to see our country no longer being that refuge that we see laid out on the words of the Statue of Liberty.
0: I mentioned at the top of the show that following you, we will launch our 30 Issues in 30 Days election series with affordable health care. Health insurance is issue number one on day number one today. And you can help us tee this up, because you've got these two bills that you've mentioned here before that would help close some health insurance gaps. Medicaid's for every American newborn and then up through age 26, and the Medicare at Home Act for home health care for seniors. On Medicare, if a family has private health insurance that they like through their employer, can they opt their kids out of the federal program under your bill?
1: Yeah, well, first of all, thanks for shining this light on healthcare. And I love this, 30 different topics as we get to the midterms. But this focus on healthcare is an important way to start. Yes, Medicaids would guarantee coverage for every child born in this country. And there is an opt-out if parents don't want to enroll their kids into Medicaids. They can keep them on their own private insurance. But, that is something that, again, hopefully will continue to grow the support for this and close that 4.4 million kid gap of kids that don't have insurance. And since we last talked, this is something that now on the House side has been listed as a priority for a future House majority, as they've talked about specifically taking actions to ensure every child up to age 26. I think there's more and more momentum growing, but it's not just about the kids. I'm part of the sandwich generation. I got a 9-year-old and a kid that's going to be 11 tomorrow, but I also have an 80-year-old father who has Alzheimer's, and there's a lot that I'm trying to do to reform Medicare and Medicaid and be able to address these needs. So I also have a piece of legislation called Medicare at Home, which is about moving more home services under Medicare to try to keep more seniors as they age at home rather than going over to nursing homes
0: and
1: other
0: types
1: of facilities.
0: We'll do a little more on Medicare at home as we go, but on Medicaids, some pushback. A Washington Post editorial against the bill predicted that it will become unnecessarily expensive for the taxpayers. This is one of their objections because, quote, employers will drop dependent coverage, unquote, since you'd have the government take it up as a universal option, shifting cost burdens from the private sector to the taxpayers. Want to talk back to that argument?
1: Yeah, I don't understand where they're coming at that from. I mean, insuring children is one of the cheaper aspects of healthcare. It really doesn't put too much burden upon private insurance companies to be able to insure children. So I really don't understand where they're coming at that from. The other thing I'll just say is, again, large insurance.
0: Well, it may be cheaper than insuring older people, but their argument is whatever it costs would be shifted from a lot of employers in the private sector, or unions in some cases, to the taxpayers, because why would they bother to cover their workers or their members if they know, a family can get the same insurance for free from the government, but for free means funded by all the taxpayers?
1: Yeah, well, it's also going to be funded by these businesses, and we're going to make sure that there's fairness in the right way and that responsibility is something that we all will take on. And because it is imperative that we insure every child in this country, because otherwise we're going to have more and more sick kids, which will grow into sick adults. I mean, this is where so much of the cost of our healthcare lies in not addressing these issues early. Healthier kids means healthier adults, which means that we can lower healthcare costs overall. So, I certainly take issue with how the Post has engaged with it. But I will also say there's lots of other support that was out there saying, no, actually, this is exactly what we need to do.
0: Right.
1: So I get it. You want to lift up some of the things that push back. I get it.
0: Right. Well, my job is to, make sure we have a 360 dialogue. Would there be deductible or copay?
1: Go ahead, Senator.
0: I
1: also wrote a rebuttal in the Washington Post to that exact, to these exact points, which is that right now, even the employer-based healthcare that we have, like I have employer-based healthcare for my kids, it's just an add-on, as you mentioned. But I'll be honest, like my kids are not just an add-on. What I want is healthcare that is designed for kids. And even employer-based healthcare is not designed for kids. Whereas Medikids is, it's specific about the needs as they grow older. And so I talked with a woman. She has a child that has a hearing problem. She has really good, employer-based coverage, but it doesn't cover hearing. And so she's paying $6,000 out of pocket for a hearing aid for her kid. A lot of these employer-based coverage, they don't guarantee dental care. They don't guarantee vision care. They don't guarantee hearing, as I mentioned. And so we have a lot of kids that are just not some getting do, the care that they don't. Need. Yeah, and then
0: would
1: so
0: there
1: in
0: be
1: terms
0: any
1: of the questions you had about...
0: Premium, deductible, or copay, or a tax hike. I'll just say the Bernie Sanders Medicare for All model says no premium, deductible, or copay. We're going to talk about that in our next segment. But there will be some kind of federal tax hike to pay for the extra federal government expense. And he argues that'll be cheaper than the premiums, copays, and deductibles that people get saddled with now overall. What about any of that for Medikids?
1: Yeah, well, Medikids, we want to make sure that every child that needs care gets it. So we're not going to have the premiums, we're not going to have the deductibles or the copays. But this will be part of the broader package of healthcare that we're pushing forward. And yes, you know, there will be actions that we will take, like reversing the tax cut that Trump has done on billionaires and big corporations at the tune of gutting Medicaid. And Medikids, as part of that effort with Medicaid, yes, we want to make sure that we are reversing what Trump did on those tax cuts. And I think the overwhelming majority of Americans feel like that's reasonable. You know, do you want Elon Musk to be able to, you know, have more of his, you know, private rocket ships? Or do you want us to be able to have kids with health care in this country? And I think that that's a reasonable approach for us to be able to take care.
0: And what about Medicare at home? What would that add for seniors? And at what cost compared to the status quo? And what means of paying for that? And then I'm going to ask you one midterms political question with respect to this before you have to go. So,
1: okay. Well, I'll make this quick, Brian. Yeah, look, what I'll just say on Medicare at home is, you know, right now we're really struggling with my father in terms of the costs that he's dealing with. As we're not only does he have Alzheimer's, but he's unable to walk. But it's not just him. So many other aging Americans, you know, they tell me, look, their preference is to age at home, but they're not able to get support that they need to be able to just help with some of their daily living. And so the Medicare at Home Act, what it does is it tries to move more of that support towards Medicare, which right now doesn't have that type of support. And what this means is that, you know, we can give people that added support. They don't have to then hopefully go down what we see right now, which is millions of seniors basically bankrupting themselves until they're eligible for Medicaid, often have greater needs at that point because they haven't gotten the support that they could have had to be able to live at home, and then potentially are then institutionalized in nursing homes or other types of facilities, which ends up costing the American people so much more. Incredible amounts of money that we are putting towards this. So this is really about trying to shift those costs to prevent catastrophic costs later on for our country, for our families, but also to give people what they want, which is the preference to be able to age at home. And so, like, again, really trying to look at healthcare costs and changes across the spectrum of one's life from birth until death. We need to do better. And I'm glad that you're shining a light on this, because healthcare has to be at the top of the list of what we're pushing, because it's literally at the top of the list of nearly every single person I talk to back home in New Jersey.
0: So the political question, are any Senate or House candidates that you know of running on either of these bills, Medicare at Home or Medicaids, as part of their healthcare platforms?
1: Well, I was just down in Texas and engaged with people there about healthcare. I mean, right now, a lot of the focus is on showing the damage that the Medicaid cuts and the Affordable Care Act cuts to the subsidies are having on people. So, yes, they're concerned about that affordability. And so that is the primary thing that is being raised right now. But, you know, I'm going to be going to a number of states all over the country raising these issues. I've heard from a number of candidates, you know, excitement about what we're trying to do with Medikids, Medicare at home, and just in general, talking about healthcare, not just as a policy issue, as a budget, but talking about it very personally, as I do about my father. Everyone has a story about healthcare. And that's really what this needs to be right now, is building that coalition of people that just say, we've had enough of this broken system that we have, and we need something changed. And, you know, I'll work with those legislators to make those changes and to find the right packages there. So that's really where things stand right now. But I hear it all over the country right now. people demanding a change when it comes to health care.
0: Senator Andy Kim, our monthly Call Your Senator segment. Thanks as always. Talk to you in October.
1: Yep. Thanks so much, Brian.
0: And coming up next, we will launch our 30 Issues in 30 Days election series with affordable health care or health insurance as issue number one with Julie Ravner from KFF Health News, as we'll go even beyond what Senator Kim was just talking about and really look at, kind of survey the waterfront of how candidates are running on these issues. Stay with us.
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7: The Metropolitan Opera, presenting a new production of Verdi's Macbeth, the premiere of Lincoln in the Bardo, and productions of La Boheme, Tosca, and more this fall. 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

0: WNYC. Now we launch this year's edition of our election series, 30 Issues in 30 Days. Beginning today and for the next 30 shows in a row, we'll be looking at an issue a day as they relate to the midterm elections, specifically to control of Congress and also the New York State governor's race. Issue number one today, how to make affordable health care an American right. We'll see how some Democratic and Republican candidates are running on the issue, from Medicare for All to very different approaches among Democrat and Republican candidates alike, with Julie Rovner from KFF Health News. To set this up, here is Michigan Democratic Senate candidate Abdul El Sayed, who is running on Medicare for All. This is from a campaign video on the topic that he released in May. He explained how private insurance includes premiums, copays, and deductibles, and said his version of Medicare for All would have none of those.
1: No premium, no copay, no deductible. And unlike your current insurance card, where there's an in-network and an out-of-network with different fees, there is no network because it's good everywhere. Imagine the freedom that that would offer you. Now, I want to talk about some benefits to the overall system beyond the security it would offer you without having to take money out of your paycheck. Right now, our healthcare system isn't just the most expensive, but it's also getting more expensive because of the role that insurance fails to play. Right now, we have about 700 insurers in the entire healthcare system. No one of those insurers, aside from actual Medicare, has the power to really negotiate with any of the providers of healthcare. That's everyone from clinics and hospitals and doctors to pharmaceuticals and medical device manufacturers. Medicare for All would be the de facto insurer for everybody. What does that mean? That means that it is in a position to negotiate on all of our behalfs. Now, everybody knows about the term monopoly. But there's this other thing called a monopsony. A monopoly is when there's only one seller of a good. A monopsony is when there's one buyer of a good. And Medicare would be the buyer on all of our behalfs. So if there's only one buyer or seller of a good, guess what? That buyer gets to dictate the price.
0: Monopsony. There's your vocabulary word for today. About a minute of Abdul El Sayed, the Democratic candidate for U.S. Senate in Michigan for Medicare for All. By contrast, here's about a minute of Republican candidate Mike Rogers, who gave these reasons as some of why he's against it. This aired on C-SPAN over the weekend.
2: When you look at something like Medicare for All, the seniors who have paid in since they've been 18 years old, remember, they pay in at 18, all the way to 65 before they get it. So they don't get an ounce of Medicare between 18 and 65. They're fundamentally throwing the system up. And now you get, when you pay in at 18, you get at 18. You can only imagine what that does to your quality of care. So you're losing all of that revenue for all of those years to pay for a system of people. And it's about 2.5 million people here in Michigan. So they're gonna get less health care, less choice of their doctor. It's going to be more rationed. So in the same system that is just across the river in Michigan, if you get a health care or a cancer diagnosis, it's 27 weeks on average before you get treatment. If you're a breast cancer survivor, that could be a death sentence. Here in America, it's less than a month. And if it has some kind of urgency to it, you can actually even get it sooner. And so it doesn't really do what they're saying it's going to do.
0: So Mike Rogers there. And one correction, I think he made a slip of the tongue there. So just so you're clear on what he was talking about when he said just across the river in Michigan, I think he really meant just across in Canada. If you get a health care or a cancer diagnosis, it's 27 weeks on average before you get treatment. We will fact check that claim. He said here in America, it's less than a month. So he was making contrast with Canada there, I believe. But Mike Rogers there, Abdul El Sayed before that. To launch 30 Issues in 30 Days, issue number one, how to make affordable health care an American right. We'll explore other approaches than Medicare for All as well. With me for this is Julie Rovner, Chief Washington Correspondent for KFF Health News and host of their weekly podcast, What the Health? Previously, as some of you know, she was an NPR health policy correspondent. She is also author of the reference book, Healthcare Politics and Policy A to Z, now in its third edition. Julie, always great to have you. Thank you for helping with this launch. Welcome back to WNYC.
3: Thanks. Always a pleasure to be here.
0: And listeners, what would you like to see to make health insurance or health care itself universally affordable in this country. Medicare for all, public option, we'll get to that. Some of the Republican market-based reforms, we'll get to those. Anything else, or ask Julie Ravner a question about any candidate or affordable health care, health insurance position in the midterms, 212-433-WNYC, 212-433-9692. As always, you can call or you can text. So, Julie, I'll ask you to get into the weeds on the arguments for and against Medicare for All that we heard some of in those clips. But first, help us get the national lay of the land here. Are many Democrats in competitive House and Senate races running on Medicare for All per se, like El Sayed is?
3: Yes and no. Many Democrats are running on what they call Medicare for All, but of course, many of them mean different things when they use that phrase, because there's no sort of set definition of Medicare for All. I think a lot of them are using it as shorthand for universal coverage, but there's a lot of ways to get to universal coverage. Even Abdul El Sayed, who I think originally was pushing for sort of the traditional Medicare for All single payer federal government, has now said, well, if, you know, maybe we could keep some private insurance, but you'd probably want the federal insurance. So it's but definitely we are seeing Democrats running much more strongly on health care than they have in a while, and Republicans very much on the defensive, I think it's fair to say, on this issue.
0: What are some other Democratic plans for addressing health insurance or health care affordability? You just started to indicate it a little bit, but go even further. Give us the lay of the land. Like, if you're a Democrat, but you're not saying Medicare for all, I've got a clip of one Democrat like that I'll play in a minute, but you want to expand affordability, you want to expand insurance access, you want to expand health care access, but they're saying, no, no, no, not Medicare for all. What are they saying precisely?
3: Well, there's sort of gradations of Medicare for all, if you will. You know, in the last time we went through this in 2019 and 2020, there was something called Medicare for More, which meant you could sign up for Medicare if you wanted to. This was sort of a phrase to talk about the public option, which, of course, is what President Biden ultimately supported and Congress couldn't quite pass. So there would be a sort of competing public option on the Affordable Care Act exchanges to go with the private insurance. You could have something like what Senator Kim is talking about, which is, let's get to universal coverage gradually. Let's enroll kids who are pretty cheap. So it's a good way to start if you want, you know, if you're worried about the budget. So we'll get kids. And this is how Medicaid got expanded in the 1980s and 1990s, is they gradually started covering, you know, a cohort of kids as they were born. And as they got older, they stayed on. So 1 year you had, you know, everybody from 0 to 2, and then 0 to 3s, and 0 to 4. So that group of children were covered all the way up. That's one idea. At the same time, there's a lot of people talking about expanding the existing Medicare coverage, the existing Medicare program, which isn't all that generous. It has not really kept up with insurance coverage in general. So it doesn't cover things like vision and dental and hearing care. So there's a lot of push to expand that. And then, of course, as we know, Medicare has lots of premiums and deductibles and copays. And many of them have gotten just too expensive for most people to be able to afford. So making some of those go away. And then layer on top of all of that, putting back the cuts that the Republicans made last year in their, you know, so-called one big beautiful bill, which takes about $1 trillion out of the Medicaid program over the next 10 years. So there's a lot to talk about.
0: When you say some Democrats talk about adding a public option, does that mean basically anyone could buy into Medicare? And what would that cost compared to private insurance, like on the Obamacare marketplace? Would it be more deeply subsidized? Because public option, you know, if Medicare itself does not cost, and of course Medicare Part B does cost seniors, but you know, if the image of Medicare for All, or the El Sayed version of it, let's say the Bernie Sanders version, is no premiums, no deductibles, no copays, would a public option in fact cost people out of pocket? And how would that compare to private insurance, if they get specific?
3: Well, a couple of states have already tried public options. Colorado has, and now I can't remember whether it's Oregon or Washington. I think it's Oregon, but someone will correct me if I was wrong. Anyway, so far they haven't worked very well. And the way a public option saves money is not so much for having lower premiums, it's for paying out lower. That's exactly what El Sayed was talking about with the monopsony, with the, you know, if you only have a single payer, they can dictate the price. And that's true in Medicare, too, in the existing Medicare program, that Medicare tends to pay less than private insurance. Medicaid pays less than Medicare. And then you, if you pay too much less, you get into the problem of doctors and hospitals not taking the payments and not participating. So, you know, you don't have networks, which you may not have providers either. So it's all a pretty delicate balance. And to go back to your original question about, you know, what is a public option, there's also gradations of that. So it could be, you know, absolutely government offered and government payment dictated, or it could be, remember, Medicare as it exists now often goes through private insurers. And I'm not even talking about Medicare Advantage. I mean, there are even the traditional Medicare program is sort of a hybrid that uses private insurers to process claims. So the public option could be anywhere along that spectrum. But the idea is that it would probably cost less than most of the private insurance because, remember, the public option wouldn't have any profit in it.
0: Here's an example of a Democrat running against Medicare for All, but for a public option. It's Tom Suozzi, the Democrat incumbent from the swing district that covers part of Queens and a lot of northern Nassau County in New York. Here's about a minute of Tom Suozzi.
4: As far as Medicare for All, right now there are many people, especially in New York State, that have really great health insurance through their union. There are a lot of people that will never want to give up their existing health insurance that they have. And New York State has done a better job than most states in the United States of America with the lowest rate of uninsured children and the lowest rates of uninsured adults. Whereas places that were losing population in the relative fight for population, like Florida and Texas, have the highest rates of uninsured children and the highest rates of uninsured adults. There are things that we can do under our existing system, and we've been doing them in New York State and must continue to do more. For example, the Trump administration just eliminated the premium tax credits so that people who make, in my district, for example, $130,000 a year would only have to pay up to 8% of their income for their health insurance under the premium tax credit strategy. So you'd only have to pay $10,000 or $11,000 a year for your health insurance for your family of four if you're making $130,000 a year. By getting rid of the premium tax credits, those people's health insurance went up to $30,000 a year.
0: So Tom Suozzi there, and there was a lot in that clip, but one of the things which does get us into the weeds on Bernie Sanders, Abdul El Sayed, Medicare for All, the way they describe it, no premiums, no copays, no deductibles. Suozzi says, what about people? I have union members in my district who like their union plans. We would force them off. Could they do Medicare for All that doesn't force people off private insurance that they like, or is that just the public option?
3: That's mostly the public option. But I mean, that certainly, as I said, that's what El Sayed is talking about now. It was not what he was talking about originally, because this whole question of, you know, we have a lot of union members. The reason that they have such good insurance is that they've bargained for it. They've given up pay increases to get this really generous health insurance because it's something that's been important to them. There's a lot of people like that, and particularly many of them are Democratic voters. And so Democrats are very sensitive to it. That was one of the things that tripped up the Clinton health care plan in the 90s. It was something that slowed up the Affordable Care Act, in 2009 and 2010, is that, you know, what do you do about the people who are happy with their current health insurance? Do you want to rip it away from them? Do you want to get rid entirely of the private health insurance industry, which is a fairly large industry? So that's one of the issues that's always been there with, you know, Medicare for All. And I think that's why we're seeing so many of these sort of gradual ideas like adding benefits to existing Medicare. There's also, like we didn't talk about it before, sort of a Medicare buy-in for people who are younger than 65. So you could let people over age 50 buy into Medicare so they could get in basically early, which would improve both risk pools. It makes Medicare overall cheaper because the younger people are healthier. It makes private insurance cheaper because they're the older people in private insurance and they're less healthy. So that's another. There's a whole lot of ideas of sort of how to do this, but it's all a balance. And I mean, you have to get into the weeds because healthcare policy is really, really weedy.
0: Yeah, right. Really complicated. By the way, you were pretty much right about the states that have the public option so far. You weren't sure whether Washington or Oregon. Of course, a lot of people in the East think they're the same place, that you know, Portland and Seattle are adjacent to each other. But it's Washington, as well as Colorado and Nevada. Those are the three states with the public option. You know, I mentioned when we played the Mike Rogers clip, the Republican candidate in Michigan, that we would fact check his claim in the soundbite that said in Canada, it's 27 weeks on average before you get treatment. If you get a cancer diagnosis, it's less than a month in this country. And fact checking that, I was going to ask you to fact check that one way or another. But we're going to start that little thread with Teresa in Montreal calling in. Teresa, thank you for this. You're on WNYC with Julie Ravner from KFF Health News.
5: Hi, thank you for taking my call. I am an American living in Canada, so I've experienced both healthcare systems. And on average, from diagnosis to the start of treatment, we're really looking at 2 to 3 weeks. It seems to me that Mike Rogers was misquoting a report put out by the Fraser Institute, which is essentially the Canadian American Enterprise Institute. They are a pro-privatization organization. They've been around for a long time. But even within that, that 27 weeks, their report is talking about, right, 28.6 weeks on average for, you know, any kind of doctor, you know, whether like I feel a little ill and I'm trying to get a doctor all the way through to treatment. But what these reports and what he is not taking into account is, right, this is about COVID delays. And what the report actually shows is improvement since then. So, you know, in short, his
0: misleading.
5: Fact-checking him, he's wrong. He's very misleading. He's very wrong.
0: Teresa, thank you very much. Julie, as the professional on this beat, do you agree with her analysis?
3: I do. And actually, I was going to add to that, across the river from Michigan is Ontario. And, you know, one of the things about the Canadian healthcare system is it is much more strongly sort of provincial than Medicare here. It's more like Medicaid. It's different in every province. And Ontario actually has some of the shortest wait times in Canada. So that was sort of even more inapt in that he's not picking the Canadian province that has the longest wait times. But this is a long running complaint about single payer healthcare. And Canada, of course, is the one that most Americans are talking about in terms of what they want to do in Canada. You know, the government pays the bills, but the delivery system is still private. That's different from, you know, places that have sort of real national health insurance like England, where, you know, the doctors and the hospitals are all sort of controlled by the government and they all work for the government. That's more like the VA health system here. But what people are talking about is much more like the Canadian healthcare system. And there is, you know, concern that there's a trade-off, that if you're not going to pay as much, that, you know, you will have longer wait times and fewer providers. And that is the long-running complaint. I mean, there's no perfect health system. Everybody's trying to improve what they have.
0: If you are just joining us, you are listening to the launch of this year's edition of our election series, 30 Issues in 30 Days, on The Brian Lehrer Show, beginning today and for the next 30 shows in a row. We'll be looking at an issue a day as they relate to the midterm elections, specifically to control of Congress, and also to the New York State governor's race. Issue number one today is how to make affordable health care an American right. And you may have noticed that so far we've been comparing different approaches among various candidates on the Democratic side of the aisle in the midterm elections. When we continue with Julie Ravner, Washington Bureau Chief for KFF Health News, we're going to look more at what Republicans running in the midterms are proposing. And more of your calls and texts, 212-433-WNYC. Stay with us.
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0: Coming up on tomorrow's Brian Lehrer Show, it will be issue two in 30 issues in 30 days. 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Also tomorrow, we're going to have Sarah Longwell, who is a founder of The Bulwark, and she of the very revealing focus groups that she runs all around the country. 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So 30 issues in 30 days. On rules for voting, and Sarah Longwell on her book and her deep dive focus groups, all that politics on tomorrow's Brian Lehrer Show. 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

Brian Lehrer on WNYC as we continue with Julie Rovner, Chief Washington Correspondent for KFF Health News, host of their weekly podcast, What the Health? Previously, as some of you know, she was an NPR health policy correspondent, as we are in issue one of 30 issues in 30 days, How to Make Affordable Healthcare an American Right. Here's an interesting question from a listener, Julie. I had brought up the objection that people raise to universal Medicare for all style healthcare, that it would remove some of the burden from the private sector and place it on the taxpayers, right? If

0: want to continue to offer health insurance coverage because they want to tailor it to their own workforce and because they see it as a, you know, recruiting advantage. If, you know, we offer really good health care coverage and maybe you'll want to go to work for us instead of one of our competitors. But there are also a lot of employers who are, you know, for whom this is just getting so expensive. It is such a big piece of their, you know, their revenues, frankly, I mean, not to mention their profits, that some of them would actually like to be able to get rid of offering health insurance to their workers. So, you know, it varies by employer. But in general, the very large employers, what we call the jumbo employers with more than 5,000 workers, tend to see it as, at least for now, as something that they want to do because it helps them compete against other employers. But I will, you know, point out that others say that this is an extra cost for them that their overseas competitors mostly don't have, that most other countries don't have the same type of employer health insurance system that we do. And so other companies have, you know, lesser types of expenses to deal with.
1: James in San Bruno, California, you're on WNYC. Hi, James.
2: Yes, hi, Brian. Thank you for the call. I just want to focus on the word insurance for a moment. There is really no insurance in the federal Medicare program. Let me explain. First of all, here in California, I counsel people. I'm a Medicare counselor. I'm registered with the California Department of Aging, so I talk to people about this a lot. Remember, Medicare started in 65 with A and B, A hospital, B out of hospital. That it's single payer, meaning that the government collects money, pays out to the practitioners for providing services. That was the program until the late 1990s. When the federal government introduced Medicare Part C, that allowed group plans, the HMOs and PPOs, to now get involved in the Medicare program, and people could. But again, that's not insurance. Okay, insurance is a state-regulated business. If an insurance company wants to sell its product, it has to register with the State Department of Insurance and work through that system. And the Department of Insurance controls very closely each insurance company. We talk about insurance in the Medicare program. The only insurance involved in the Medicare program is if you want to purchase a Medigap, which is from Allstate, State Farm, et cetera, or a Part D drug program. So the bulk of it, including these group plans, they're not insurance at all. And we keep on, and it really, I think, misleads mm-hmm. people, confuses people when we use the word insurance when we're describing Medicare.
1: James, let me leave it there because we have a lot of people waiting and we don't have till 4 o'clock this afternoon. Briefly, Julie, how about the terminology? We know language is important, and should we be calling Medicare insurance?
0: Actually, technically, Medicare and Social Security are social insurance. The idea is that everybody pays in and the people who need it get benefits. I think that's sort of the technical reason that it's referred to as insurance. The caller is right to an extent that, you know, that Medicare, traditional Medicare with a Medigap supplemental policy operate differently from a private Medicare Advantage plan. They're all various. I think it's fair to say they're various types of insurance.
1: Related question, listener texts. What if private insurers had to become not-for-profit entities? Listener asks, wouldn't that help to bring costs down? Now, I should say I'm thinking of, you know, the hospitals in New York State, for example, which are most or all not-for-profit entities, and costs are going up there really fast too. But what about the listener's question? What if private insurance had to become not-for-profit entities? Wouldn't that help to bring down costs?
0: It might, but probably not a ton. As you point out, there are ways for not-for-profit entities to still make a lot of money and still have costs go up. So, and we have a lot of not-for-profit health insurers. The Blue Cross plans, remember, are all not-for-profits. There are a lot of not-for-profit health insurers. It's interesting, and I know we're about to get to this, you know, what the Republicans have been talking about this election season, and they've been sort of going after the insurance companies for price gouging, but it's kind of ironic that one of the main reason that insurance premiums are going up is not because insurance companies are making excess profits. In fact, the Affordable Care Act limited the profits insurance companies could make. It's because the hospitals and other providers are charging more, and so premiums are following the cost of health care.
1: Here's another clip as we talk about the Republicans of Mike Rogers in Michigan saying what he's for

0: to give access to insurance for uninsured people in the state. And he actually starts this clip with the words, exactly what we have now.
1: Exactly what we have now. And so that system there is designed for that. That's why you have Medicaid, where if, you know, you get into some trouble and something happens, you can go on to Medicaid to get your health care taken care of. I'm a big believer in federally qualified health centers, which can be a good alternative for primary care for people who don't have good access. We have some several of those in Michigan. I'd like to do a little more with that. And I'd like to use those, by the way, to recruit new doctors by having them serve in a federally qualified health center for a certain period of time to pay off their medical debt. I think that might be a good way for us to get more doctors. And by the way, nurses as well, more nurses as well in the system. Get them trained. Now get them out in the regular healthcare system. Remember, the more nurses, the more doctors that we have out there, the better access that you're going to have.
0: So, Julie, is that a typical Republican set of planks regarding health insurance and access?
2: They're all it's an interesting set. They're all, I mean, they're already, first of all, federally qualified health centers, also known as community health centers, longstanding, actually bipartisanly supported program, but supported more strongly generally by Democrats. And there already is a program to have people work off their student loans for various health practitioner jobs, not just doctors, but nurses, physician assistants, nurse practitioners, by serving in underserved areas. Also, those were Democratic programs mostly. So I'm sort of amused that he's sort of come around to supporting a lot of these things that I've covered over many years that were mostly pushed by Democrats.
0: Yeah. But then it's even more explicitly a status quo answer. I drew attention to the fact that clip, in answer to a reporter's question, began with the words, exactly what we have now. And you're kind of saying the things that he cited there, almost as if they were new proposals, are exactly what we have now, with all the holes in coverage and access that result from having only those things, right?
2: Well, you could always make those things bigger, and that's, which is ironic because this administration has basically worked to make those things smaller. But it's perfectly legitimate political position to say we have this, and if we made it bigger, it might be better. Which I suspect
0: cuts,
2: is what he's saying here.
0: Got it. Cuts from the administration. You know, it brings me back to the Tom Suozzi clip, for example, who was pointing out the Trump administration just eliminated the so-called premium tax credit so that people who make, in his district, he says, $130,000 a year would only have to pay up to 8% of their income for their health insurance under the premium tax credit strategy. And that's the premiums then, therefore, I'm looking for the rest of the clip, went up from, I guess, about $10,000 to about $30,000 as a max. So is that what Republicans are having to do very much, run in support of the cuts to Medicaid? They're probably saying they're only for work requirements and cutting fraud, or, you know, but running in defense of the cuts, because there are more uninsured people today than there were a year ago before the so-called One Big Beautiful Bill Act, or fact check me if I'm wrong about that.
2: Well, what they did was they let the expanded subsidies expire. I mean, Congressman Suozzi was exactly right in the way he described it. They didn't get rid of all of the premium tax credits. The original premium tax credits that went with the Affordable Care Act are still there, but they top out at $60,000 of income. So if you earn more than that, you don't get any help. And obviously in high-cost states like New York, that's a big issue. So during COVID, during the Biden administration, they made those tax credits much more generous. And they could only get the votes to do it for, I forget whether it was 4 or 5 years, but they expired at the end of last year.
0: Right. And
2: the Republicans refused
0: more middle class people than were if there is a middle class than were previously subsidized, correct?
2: That's correct. So the what happened was the subsidies reverted to their original form, which frankly Democrats would have liked to have made more generous when they passed the ACA back in 2010, but they couldn't get the votes for it then. So this is Democrats pushing as far as they can. They thought maybe the Republicans would go along with them and continue the expanded credits, right, because so many people were going to lose their help, and the Republicans didn't, and so many people lost their help. So that's something that has a lot of Republicans on the defensive, because a lot of people lost subsidies and can no longer afford their insurance, or they had to buy down to less generous insurance, which means they may have $10,000 deductibles, which most people don't have $10,000 they can pay before their insurance kicks in. So, I mean, that is a continuing issue in this midterm. And this is separate from the cuts to Medicaid that were in the One Big Beautiful Bill.
0: What else is in the range of what Republican candidates are running on this year? Any explicitly market-based solutions that we haven't mentioned yet, or anything else?
2: They talk a lot about price transparency, and that is a big issue. We don't have a lot of price transparency. It's very hard to find out how much something is going to cost until after the fact. You know, you get it, and then they send you a bill. It's just not the way our system is set up, and Republicans have been pushing hard. Democrats, too, but again, this has been a pretty Republican push that, you know, if people knew how much things cost, they would be able to shop better. And that is true for elective things. It's obviously not true for emergencies. You're not taking to the emergency room with a heart attack and looking up and saying, you know, how much are you going to charge me? It's kind of too late at that point. But, you know, if your doctor says you need an MRI, there should be a way to shop around and find the cheapest MRI in your area. Because one of the things that we know is that expensive is not always better. Cheap is sometimes worse, but expensive is not always better. And that's, you know, again, something that Republicans are pushing because they don't have a whole lot else to push. The president has gone after drug prices, but that's in kind of a rather populist way that makes a lot of sort of mainstream Republicans a little bit uncomfortable about, you know, sort of the big power of the federal government on setting prices.
0: That's Trump RX. Is it having an effect? Is it helping people?
2: Yes and no. Most of what's on Trump RX it's just a clearinghouse. It's for things that are already available. I mean, it is in one place. But I think Trump is taking a lot more credit for lowering drug prices than, in fact, he has managed to lower drug prices. Some of the cases, he's sort of just, you know, jawboned companies down. But there were some good stories over the weekend. You know, there's nothing that prevents those companies from, you know, raising their prices later or after Trump leaves office. I mean, these were all just sort of handshake agreements rather than the force of law, which is what was in the Medicare negotiation process that was put in place under President Biden.
0: On the greater healthcare services transparency, that was in one of the Mike Rogers clips. So you're right, a Republican emphasizing that. Why wouldn't the Democrats also be very much on board with that and enthusiastic about that and also have that as a core talking point? I mean, I think you at KFF Health News have this bill of the week or bill of the month, something like that, where bill of the month, where you're looking at how, you know, crazy an actual healthcare bill is compared to, let's say, what the list price was once the insurance discount count kicks in or whatever. It's not very transparent. Why wouldn't that be a bipartisan urgency?
2: It is. And Democrats are for transparency. The difference is Republicans are for transparency and not much else. Republicans, you know, really believe that if prices were more transparent, that would really push prices down. And Democrats think that it's going to take a lot more than just transparency. So they're not against transparency at all. It's just not sort of towards the top of their agenda of what they think would help get prices down.
0: We're just about out of time, and I think we will, you know, conclude the inter-party comparison part of the conversation here. But I just want to ask you one last thing, because it's also in the news right now that a lot of private plans' premiums are about to spike for 2027. Employers are getting this news. Unions that have plans are getting this news. And so, you know, those are going to be passed on to the employees or the union members. Why this year in particular? Have you reported on that?
2: I have. It is a bunch of things we have seen since COVID ended, sort of prices gradually going up. One of the things we haven't talked about is private equity getting into healthcare. Companies that are basically into healthcare to make a profit, that is their entire purpose. We've seen a lot of consolidation, so we can see providers that are basically setting their own prices. I mean, there's a whole lot of moving parts in the healthcare system. But one of the things we have seen, and as I mentioned earlier, I mean, the reason insurance premiums are going up is that healthcare costs are going up, and it's mostly the prices. I mean, Uwe Reinhardt, the late Princeton health economist, you know, was famous for saying it's the prices, stupid. And that has been and continues to be true, that prices are spiraling in healthcare, and we have not really come up with a good way to get a handle on them. And that's what the debate is about.
0: Well, obviously, we could not have that entire debate today. There are so many moving parts, but there is a pretty deep dive for issue number one in our 30 Issues in 30 Days election series, How to Make Healthcare Universally Affordable, an American Right, through Direct Purchase of Healthcare or Through Health Insurance, with Julie Rovner, Washington correspondent or bureau chief for KFF Health News. Issue number one in 30 Issues in 30 Days. Julie, thank you so much for being so informative as always.
2: Thank you, Brian.
0: Tomorrow, issue two, what should the rules be for voting in our elections? Right now, time for the latest news with Michael Hill. Michael, what's happening?
3: Brian, good morning. President Trump has addressed the United Nations, and according to the New York Times, he said that Iran had been the bully of the Middle East, but they are the bully no longer. President Trump told the United Nations General Assembly in New York that he had a decision to make on Iran, to strike a deal with Tehran or annihilate the Islamic Republic. Earlier, the UN chief says superpowers must realize that their power isn't so super, and military power alone cannot secure peace. Much more to come on this station with what President Trump told the UN General Assembly this morning. The MTA knows you cannot hear the subway announcements in many stations and wants to upgrade the old equipment. It's looking for experts with innovative solutions. WNYC Stephen Nesson reports.
4: Call them the subway speakers of the future. Not only will you be able to hear the announcement, but it could come in multiple languages. When a platform is noisy and crowded, the volume of the announcements could increase automatically. The MTA also wants to improve the display screens with what it calls dynamic wayfinding. That includes information on service changes or how many riders are on each train car, as well as personalized guidance for people. The MTA is also looking for ways to utilize AI and machine learning to help give riders service information in the subways. The MTA wants responses from prospective vendors by October 15th.
3: Officials in New Jersey are calling for an investigation after a ground stop yesterday caused hundreds or canceled flights throughout the Northeast. The outage occurred as numerous world leaders were flying into New York City for the UN General Assembly. The FAA says the problems occurred in their facility in Philadelphia after a circuit on the primary line failed. Workers then discovered that the backup line had been cut. U.S. Department of Transportation Secretary Sean Duffy blamed an Amtrak construction crew. Amtrak says a New Jersey transit crew was working in the area. NJ Transit says there was a crew working there, but the utility line markings were incorrect. They suggest either Verizon or the individual contractor who made the marking are at fault. Verizon has not yet responded to a request for comment. Taking a look now, 63 with some showers in the area. Fall begins tonight at 8:05. Mostly cloudy today with a high temperature of just 65 degrees as summer ends and fall begins. Wind gusts topping 20 miles an hour. Then tomorrow, partly sunny and 66. Very windy again and very chilly at night. 51 in the city, chillier in the outlying areas. Michael Hill, WNYC News.
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0: It's the Brian Lehrer Show on WNYC. Good morning again, everyone. Now, a couple of things about Mayor Mamdani. One, you probably heard he had a guest at Gracie Mansion yesterday. President Trump, in town for the UN General Assembly, stopped by for what was the third in-person meeting between the two of them and the first on the mayor's turf. It was also the first time a sitting president has set foot in Gracie Mansion since Ronald Reagan visited Ed Koch in 1981. Trump and Mamdani stood side by side in the backyard and took questions together. We'll play a couple of clips. They talked housing, specifically the long-discussed idea of building over the Sunnyside Rail Yard in Queens. Also on the agenda, temporary protected status for Haitian New Yorkers, which the Trump administration ended. We will keep covering that. That one they do not agree on, and both of them acknowledged it. Meanwhile, topic two, last week, the Mamdani administration put out its first mayor's management report. That's the city's annual scorecard on itself. This one covers a fiscal year that was half Eric Adams and half Zoran Mamdani. So which numbers belong to whom is part of the story. One headline from that, candidate Mamdani promised to end the NYPD's crackdown on low-level quality of life offenses, right? But Katie's article, our guest's article on this, says Mayor Mamdani has backed away from that, and the data show it. Quality of life tickets up 12%, transit summonses, mostly fare evasion, at an all-time high. What happened between the campaign and City Hall? Joining us now to talk about the meeting and the report card is Katie Honan, senior reporter at the City Reporter and co-host of the podcast, FAQ NYC. Katie, always great of you to come on. Welcome back to WNYC.
1: Thanks for having me on, Brian.
0: Let's start with the Mamdani Trump scene, since you were actually on the lawn there. I understand your piece has a whole section headed friction free. And the president said the mayor is, quote, off to a start toward being a great one. What did it feel like from where you were standing?
1: Well, I guess I was sitting, just to be very pedantic. But, you know, what we've seen since, I actually think it even dates back to last summer after Zoran Mamdani won the primary. What we saw when President Trump would be asked about the mayor was primary winner. It was almost admiration of what he accomplished, going from 1% in the polls to then defeating Andrew Cuomo in the primary. Obviously, he then had to defeat him and Curtis Sliwa in November. And again, from that first meeting they had in the White House, it was, again, it's admiration. I think President Trump, we know from his background, he respects people who are popular, people who are successful. And I think he views Mayor Mamdani through that lens. And the meeting yesterday when they emerged, there was some back and forth. I guess we were curious if President Trump would join for the question and answer, the Q&A portion of it. We were not promised that he would. But I just, knowing what we know about President Trump, he loves New York media, right? I know he banned people from the White House, obviously, so he does do that with reporters, but he just loves the attention. So I knew he would come out, and I just had that hunch based on how he is. So that's the impression we had. They spoke for about a minute before coming up to the podium to appear together and answer questions from the press, but that's how it started.
0: What I don't understand about that from a Trump perspective is I thought Republicans all over the country are trying to use Mamdani as, you know, the poster politician for socialism as a threat to the American way of life. And here's Donald Trump, the head of the party, making nice. What?
1: Right. I think at his core, I know he's denounced New York City as his, you know, he moved his residency to Florida, but he is still a New Yorker, and he brings that up constantly when he's discussing meeting the mayor and how he wants New York to succeed. I mean, a lot of what he discussed yesterday was just him reminiscing his previous times at Gracie Mansion and how beautiful of a house it is and all the history there. So I think he can't really shake his New York roots. Like a lot of people who move to Florida, they can't shake it either. And I mean, that's on the sort of the more superficial level. But I also just think a lot of these people who are huge supporters of President Trump, it doesn't always square with his behavior, right? And you have people running for Congress or even sitting Congress people around the country who are just blasting Mayor Mamdani constantly. I mean, I can't imagine President Trump defending Mayor Mamdani from these sometimes Islamophobic and hateful attacks, But at the same time, he's not going to make them himself, because I think he is impressed by Mayor Mamdani, and he does, in the way that he believes, wants to make New York City succeed. Of course, it doesn't mean that he's stopped ICE enforcement or changing other things when it comes to New York City. It doesn't mean that he's going to fund some of the things that he's unfunded, especially when it comes to Medicare. But at the same time, in his head, I believe he believes he's helping New York.
0: Right. And what about from a Mamdani perspective? Why do this? I've already gotten some texts this morning from people who object to that. They say, why is Mamdani, I don't have them in front of me, but the gist is, why is Mamdani normalizing Trump by having him to Gracie Mansion and doing that kind of normal seeming, appearance with him for the press?
1: Right. I mean, especially when I know yesterday there were texts going around about increased ICE enforcement around the city. So this contrast of the mayor inviting the president who's leading them to the mansion, to his home. I don't think he went upstairs to the quarters, but I think what Mayor Mamdani has said repeatedly is that this is just how he wants to help New York. If playing nice with the president means that they'll get federal funding to build on top of Sunnyside Rail Yard, then I believe it's worth it for him. In the second meeting they had together in February, the mayor mentioned a Columbia University student who had been detained by ICE. He mentioned this to the president, and then the student was released. So I think for the mayor, he views that as, this is what happens when you do play nice. And not to say to suck up to the president, right? For lack of a better term for that, but to at least try to be cordial, to try to get stuff that the city needs.
0: So the headline item on the agenda that they do seem to agree on, you just mentioned it, Sunnyside Yards, the 190-acre rail yard in Queens that the mayor says could hold 12,000 new homes. Here's 30 seconds of the president on that.
2: Well, I can tell you that Sunnyside's a big job. I've been watching that for 35 years. Everybody's wanted to do something with Sunnyside Yards. Well, we met at the White House a couple of times, but we met at the White House. The mayor brought that up, the possibility of doing Sunnyside Yards. It's a very, I would say that was a very federal-oriented job. You're going to need a lot of federal approvals and probably some federal money to do it, but it's always been a great location. I owned a building in Sunnyside. It was a great building. I know it very well. So when he mentioned Sunnyside Yards, they've been talking about developing that for 50 years. So maybe they have a shot at doing it.
0: Maybe they have a shot at doing it. Even as he acknowledges it'll take a lot of federal input, I guess he means federal money. And Katie, the most recent reports I was hearing on the Sunnyside Yards project, which, you know, they did talk about when Mamdani visited the White House, and back then, it, you know, that was sort of the headline, right? Oh, Mamdani secures promise of federal help to develop this housing at Sunnyside Yards. But then the latest stories that I've seen were saying, well, those were words, but nothing's been happening. So is anything happening, or is this just more words that may or may not lead to any federal help?
1: It's sort of ramping up the words. What they promised was a heightened meetings and conversations between the mayor's housing team, presuming his deputy mayor and other people work within housing, and then the president's team. So it's sort of, as we see in government, it's like a second layer of meetings. You know, there has not been a dollar sign of committed to this project at all. And it is way less than baby steps in terms of this plan. And I should note, you know, the Sunnyside Yard master planning process happened pre-COVID, and the report was actually released on March 3rd, 2020. And obviously there has not been much done since, but it would create housing and, you know, open space and on top of the rail yard. So it is a little too soon to say that they're maybe tiny bit closer to anything. But again, there's no commitment. And what we've seen with President Trump is he can be so erratic. Who knows if tomorrow he'll post on Truth Social and say he doesn't want to do it anymore. You never know with how he operates.
0: The other big topic, as I mentioned in the intro, is immigration, specifically temporary protected status for Haitians. The administration has revoked TPS for immigrants from 13 countries, including Haiti. And your piece puts the number of Haitian TPS holders in New York State at around 40,000. It's around 350,000 nationwide, according to the stats we had for our special on this last week. As the president was wrapping up, Katie, I see you got a question in about this. Now, listeners, this is off mic, so listen carefully for these 15 seconds of the president.
2: Well, the mayor feels very strongly about it, I can tell you, and he did bring it up, but he feels very, very strongly about it. I feel strongly about a lot of things. I feel strongly about taking care of people, and that's what we do. We're doing a good job of it.
0: I see. The president was on mic. It was Katie. You were off mic. But what do you make of that answer? He just acknowledged the mayor feels very strongly about it, Haitians and TPS, but he didn't seem to argue for his position of the revocation or soften his position. How do you take anything you heard on that?
1: Well, yeah, I mean, just he was on his way off the stage to leave. And I just yelled out a question about TPS, if he would change anything, you know, especially here in New York City, the effect it's had on Haitians here in New York, in pockets of the city where there is a large concentration of Haitian immigrants, where you might have someone who's in a mixed status family, someone's here on TPS, someone might have a green card. It's brought a lot of unrest to families and communities. And the president didn't really directly answer, you know, he didn't say that he would bring back TPS for, it was Haiti and Syria that lost it in June and other countries previously. You know, there's 17 countries total that people can get TPS protections from. And most of it's gone. You know, I think the stats for March 2025 were TPS has been given to nearly 1.3 million people and over a million people have lost it now. So he didn't make any commitments at all. If there was anything from it, at least he stuck around and answered a few more questions. But I think what we see with the president, he's not going to make any full commitment to, you know, and they've admitted that both Mamdani and Trump, they don't see eye to eye on immigration. Some could argue that maybe Mayor Mamdani should be more forceful, even publicly, against the president, who he's very reluctant to insult or even mentioned by name in public or even in press releases. It's usually the administration or the federal government. But some might argue that he should be more forceful about immigration enforcement and ICE, which some of my colleagues at the City Reporter have done a lot of reporting on. But he hasn't. And this is the approach he's taken, I guess, to try to work with who we have as president.
0: Here is the mayor on something I asked you earlier, but we're going to hear him in his own words on this. And that is, why do this at all? Why have Trump at Gracie Mansion, kind of normalizing Trump, and for that matter, appearing before the press after, you know, the president just barred CNN, MS Now, and Politico from the White House press corps. This was for the New York press corps. So the ban on the pool feed, I guess, that other news organizations are imposing to stand in solidarity with those three news organizations technically didn't apply. But there they were. And here's the mayor explaining why do this at all.
3: 30 minutes after the last meeting, he called me to let me know that the list of students that we had put forward to him, that he was going to release one of them. Soon after that, he released another one of them. And frankly, if a meeting can be the difference between detention and dignity, it's a meeting worth taking, all while being honest about the disagreements that we do have.
0: So I guess you could push back on that by saying the wins he can point to are two detained students released and a housing conversation the president himself says people have been having for 50 years. After their first meeting last November, the president said, the better he does, the happier I am. But, you know, there have been a lot of ICE detentions in New York City, et cetera, et cetera, et cetera. So this is complicated for the mayor?
1: Yeah, I'd say so, because immigration arrests have actually been up since he's become mayor. And you could argue that one detained student, obviously someone who was detained without reason to be detained, she should be released, but that should happen all across the city if people are being detained and there's no justification for them to be detained. So again, I don't know how long this will play out, knowing how erratic the president can be. And then I wonder too, you know, just as a reporter covering this mayor in his first year and his very passionate base of supporters, how they will continue to feel, especially since many of them are very critical of President Trump and think he should be criticized even more strongly. And if these meetings continue, but there's not anything more tangible from it, you know, because yesterday felt a little bit like theater, right? You're in the back of Gracie Mansion and you're going back and forth and trying to get some news out of asking questions. And I think if these just continue without, yes, we're going to commit to X amount of dollars for Sunnyside Yard, and yes, we're going to stop having huge immigration enforcements, they might just at a certain point feel just, again, like theater.
0: Listener texts, you'll like this one. First, Kitty Honan is a national treasure and one of New York City's best reporters. Second, as they get to their political point, people need to be realistic. A mayor who doesn't work with the federal government can't lead. And another one like this from a different phone number, to my reference to Mamdani normalizing Trump by appearing with him in a normal way. Listener writes, what does normalizing Trump even mean? He's been president for what, 6 years now? He's unfortunately normal. But as I said earlier, a lot of listeners, some listeners who text would disagree with that and said Mayor Mamdani should not be normalizing Trump in this way. All right, let's switch gears to our other Mamdani topic. And my national treasure guest is Kitty Honan, who reports for City Hall, who reports on City Hall for The City Reporter, another esteemed not-for-profit news organization in New York City like us. Switching gears to topic number two, the report card, the mayor's management report. It's a 500-plus page document of the city grading itself. It's an annual thing. And you and your colleagues call this one a start rather than a full picture. Your headline says, with Adams' assist, because the year it covers, it's the fiscal year. So that's July 1st to June 30th, which means it's the last 6 months of Adams and the first 6 months of Mamdani. So how do you even read something like this? Whose numbers are whose? Can you tell?
1: You can. I mean, it's difficult. You could maybe try to foil for the more nitty-gritty data, but you're not going to get that annual look. And I think too, and this it comes off to some people as a cynical look at government, I think it maybe is more realistic, as much as, again, people who are hopeful about this new mayor who they feel really strongly about. You know, he's done really well in favorability polls, but the government's the government. You know, a mayor doesn't start January 1st and come in with a whole new, you know, obviously they come in with their top level staff at City Hall, but a lot of the things that are happening are just carried over from previous mayors. And with that, you have inherited problems, but you also have inherited successful programs and inherited wins. So we won't know until next year's mayor's management report how to really grade this current mayor and his, you know, administration and the 300, more than 300,000 city employees who make the city run. You know, things that were interesting to me were that transit summonses were climbing, which I believe WNYC Gothamist had been reporting for the last few months. And something that's been a continued issue are the growing response times for firefighters and EMS. Ambulance delays went from 8 minutes, 49 seconds the previous year to 10 minutes, 32 seconds, which is a 20% increase. So that is, troubling to hear, obviously, when there's emergency situations. I looked at the Parks Department and, aging equipment, which, again, is not a Mamdani new issue. It's something that's been happening, both tariffs and just equipment's changing. It's harder to make these repairs. Some of the other, more fun things were, obviously, one of the coldest winters in more than a decade, we used a lot more salt to brine the city streets and increased 115%, which is no surprise. And I actually learned through this mayor's management report that when it's that cold, you can't even use brine. So they actually used less brine than previous. But it's really hard to look at, let's look at this fiscal year and figure out how the mayor is doing until we have a clean year with just him. But even then, you're going to have these issues. One carryover issue that even dates back to the pandemic is the staff shortages at city agencies. And you really see the effects of that in the mayor's management report with what isn't being done, or just because of a labor issue. You know, Department Investigation hasn't done all their investigations because of a labor issue. The CCRB is sort of in the same boat in what they can and cannot investigate because of staffing.
0: Let me go back to some of the numbers that you mentioned that I'm sure perked up many listeners' ears and ask you to explain a few of them briefly if you can. The wait for an ambulance went from 8 minutes, 49 seconds to 10 minutes, 32 seconds. That obviously is an extra minute and 43 seconds of waiting, up 20% in 1 year. Could be a matter of life and death for some people. Do you know why, or if that happened under Adams or Mamdani or both?
1: It's continued. I mean, in our story, the fire department, they said that they continue to struggle with response times due to a decrease in ambulance crews as EMTs were called off the promotions list to become firefighters. Now, obviously, we've had a years-long issue with EMS workers being underpaid in comparison to their firefighting brethren and their contract issues. So that's another reason, you know, when you look at how little EMTs and EMS workers get paid, it's no wonder why people don't stay. And then you have a crew shortage. So that is one of the reasons.
0: Because they can't hire fast enough to fill in those vacancies. Okay.
1: Exactly.
0: And on policing, candidate Mamdani promised to end the NYPD's crackdown on low-level quality of life offenses, or at least diminish it. Your piece says Mayor Mamdani has backed away from that, and the data show it. Quality of life tickets up 12%. Transit summonses, mostly fare evasion, at an all-time high. What happened between the campaign and City Hall?
1: You know, I think that's where people who have been very critical of Mayor Mamdani's decision to keep Police Commissioner Jessica Tisch, that comes up a lot. I see those criticisms a lot when we look at the data of fare invasion and these quality of life crimes. Of course, some people view it differently. Some people would say you should be paying the fare. I want those to increase. When you look at the stats of which percentage of riders don't pay the fare. But again, I think this is the reality, right? You run as a candidate and you are who you are as a candidate. And then the reality hits you when you become mayor. You know, the mayor's tweets from when he was a assembly candidate 6 years ago get brought up a lot. And his very sharp criticisms of the NYPD. Of course, he's apologized for those. But I think the realities of campaigning on one thing and then what you face when you become a mayor. And for him, he might not even want to make that a big issue. You know, he might not want to square off with the police commissioner to say, look, we need to reduce some of these. Like, I really want to see a reduction in these. This might be her approach to policing in New York City. And he seems fine with letting her take the lead there.
0: And the potholes number, or what your piece calls the mayor's pothole politics. Some call it sewer socialism, right? The socialist leaders who want to show that they actually can deliver city services better than the people who came before. It's not just about ideology. So I see the number is the city fixed 27% more potholes last fiscal year than the year before. And on Thursday, because this is actually a priority for Mamdani, he celebrated the 200,000th pothole filled since he took office. We should talk about the manufacturer of roads, if there could be 200,000 potholes to fill in 1 year. But I see that on the other side of that is if you actually called 311 about a pothole, the average wait for the city to close your complaint more than doubled to 4 days, although 4 days is not that much. So is pothole politics working?
1: Well, I do think in that it's a mixed bag because I think that the city is hearing about these complaints, maybe in other ways other than 311. There have been articles about how they approach, you know, someone putting a TikTok like, Mayor Mamdani, fix this pothole, and it's fixed. And I've spoken to the press office and people have written about this. I think your outlet did. I think Liz Kim wrote about it, their approach to it. So maybe that's what's happening. Maybe, you know, instead of calling 311, people are just posting a video. I will say a few weeks ago, the mayor did a press conference in Glendale, Queens about a new playground crew, Renew crew. And there was a man there who was very wanting to talk to the mayor about a specific pothole that was so deep on Myrtle Avenue, you could see the old trolley line underneath. So I took pictures, he didn't have a smartphone, and I sent it to the mayor's team on this man's behalf, and it was fixed the next day. So I think, you know, that didn't go through 301 at all. So I think there's multiple ways to make complaints. And I think this mayor in particular is they're responding quicker, perhaps, to other forms of complaints being made. And we don't know. Maybe that you know, I keep in mind, too, they don't really, you know, the pothole season filling season is not the full year based on the weather. And we don't know how much of that was maybe it was Eric Adams' delay on 311 or that kind of thing. But yeah, this is when you get to the real data on a press release might praise the potholes. I know the New York Post's take was when they broke down, I guess they said he was still lagging behind Bill de Blasio when you look at, you know, per minute of how many potholes and inch or whatever their calculation was.
0: Mm-hmm. We have about a minute left. We do have one call on the mayor's management report. Jason and Rego Park, you're on WNYC. Can you do it in about 30 seconds? Jason, hi.
4: Yeah, I used to work in city government. The thing about the mayor's management report is that many indicators sort of come and go. Mayors have a lot of discretion as to what they're going to put in the mayor's management report. So real quick, Ms. Honan, you're a hard worker. The city administrative code. Over many years, the council has passed laws requiring certain data to be reported. For example, response time in the fire department is supposed to be reported at the community district level. There's 59 community districts. If you report average response time, let's say in Brooklyn, might be huge variations between Brooklyn Heights and East New York. So might be a great thing for you to look at. Go to the city administrative code, what all is supposed to be reported, and specifically. So, Brian, you gave me 30 seconds. I could go for 30 minutes on this, but that's what I got.
0: But no, but you got a good specific question in there. Is it specific enough? If you know that they filled X potholes in Brooklyn, let's say, does it give you enough information to really report on what's going on at the neighborhood level? Katie.
1: Oh, it was for me. Sorry. I thought it was for Jason. Yeah, they don't have that. And what he said is true, right? Like if you have maybe it'll take a lot longer for an ambulance to get through the heart of Midtown, even with congestion pricing, because there's congestion there, as opposed to, you know, Glen Oaks and Queens. It's just less congestion. Jason, you should find me and call me because that's interesting. I know there some people do have some concerns about how the mayor's management report. I know the Citizens Budget Commission, they think it's an imperfect way to mark these things, and they have lots of ideas. So I do always want to hear from people on their thoughts on the mayor's management report, because they're the ones at the agency level actually compiling all this data and yeah, making it the average of something when this is such a humongous city with so many differences based on neighborhood. How do we actually know what's completely going on?
0: Yeah, we'll see if Jason wants to give us his phone number off the air to hook you up to help you reporting. Seriously.
1: Thank you.
0: Katie Honan, senior reporter at the City Reporter and co-host of the podcast FAQ NYC. Katie, thanks as always.
1: Thanks so much for having me.
0: Brian Lehrer on WNYC. And for the last 10 minutes of the show today, it's going to be your calls and texts on the question, how do you know it's fall in New York City? Later today, I think it's 8.05 p.m. Maybe somebody can double check that for me. I think it's 8.05 p.m. The autumnal equinox. How do you know it's fall in your life in and around New York City? 212-433-WNYC 212-433-9692. As summer officially ends and fall officially begins. And this was partly inspired by another piece from Katie's news organization, The City Reporter, where they shared some of their readers' responses about the telltale signs of the arrival of fall. A few examples. One person wrote, "There's a specific autumn smell that brings me rushing back to my high school soccer days, like slightly decaying leaves. Summer ends when I smell it." So listeners, you get that as a little bit of a template, right? Do you have anything sensory like that that makes you know it's fall? 212-433-WNYC, call or text. Another person had a maybe controversial take, said that Halloween is the final event of summer in New York City. Another reader said he knows summer is over when the air conditioner comes out of the bedroom window. Yeah. So listeners, we're opening up the phones for your own thoughts about what signals the beginning of fall for you personally, or how you know it's around anywhere in our listening area. 212-433-WNYC. Actually, wasn't it like 80 degrees on Halloween last year? Am I remembering that right? I'll give you a small one from me. I ate dinner outdoors at a downtown restaurant last night, And for the first time, I knew I had to carry a wool sweater with me just in case I needed it. And I did. So what about your personal signs of autumn in New York City and vicinity? 212-433-WNYC, 212-433-9692. Maybe you feel like the unofficial start of fall happens with the start of the school year. Some of our producers also mentioned that Trader Joe's has had a butternut squash and maple flavored something on prominent display for a couple of weeks now. So that's a signal. In terms of fall is how marketed to it, how fall is marketed to us, at very least, if the butternut squash and maple flavored things aren't necessarily fall produce, but maybe they are. 212-433-WNYC, 212-433-9692. Your personal signs of fall that you experience in your own life, take action on, or just see around you anywhere in New York City and vicinity, call or text 212-433-WNYC, 433-9692. We'll see what you got for the last few minutes of the show right after this.
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0: Prime Time is a new film that tells the real-life behind-the-scenes story of Chris Hansen's crime investigation show To Catch a Predator. Today on All of It, Allison speaks with the film's director and the actor who plays one of the show's producers. 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

0: Brian Lehrer on WNYC. Okay, your signs of fall. My heat came on this morning, writes one listener. So many texts. As regular season baseball turns to playoffs, I know it's fall and my energy level rises when I walk with a quicker step. Someone else, in the Jewish tradition, when people build their sukkahs. Someone else, autumn is here when it's a beautiful sunny day and I can just be happy about it without panicking about getting outdoors. Another one, for me, it's the first day of wearing socks. Oh, there are a lot of food ones in here. Let's see. For me, I know it's fall when I get the urge to make meatballs. Ira in Park Slope has a food one, too. Hi, Ira. You're on WNYC.
1: Hi. It's a pleasure to talk to you. My wife listens to you religiously. I can't talk to her.
0: You listen secularly, right? I'm kidding. Go ahead.
1: Yeah,
0: fall for you means?
1: Well, when you go to the supermarket and they have Mallow Mars, which during the summer it's too hot and the chocolate melts.
0: The chocolate melts. You know? Do you know what month the Mallow Mars hit? Yeah. I don't.
1: You what?
0: I don't know which exact month the Mallow Mars returned to the shelves. Do you?
1: Oh, right now, September. As soon as it's you know, the chocolate won't melt. So it's an absolute sign of fall.
0: Ira, thank you very much. Lisanne in Croton on Hudson has another food one. Hi, Lisanne.
2: Hi. In a word, pumpkin spice. It's everywhere, and it's not necessarily a positive thing because it's kind of an assault to the senses, but everywhere you go, pumpkin spice lattes, pumpkin spice candles, pumpkin spice in the supermarket. It's
0: assault
2: overkill.
0: Assault to the senses. Depends whether you like pumpkin spice. Yes, it's everywhere, says Lisanne. Here's another one that's everywhere. A listener writes, I know it's fall when my mailbox keeps getting stuffed with political flyers. And I will add gift catalogs and charitable solicitations, meaning they think it's time to get ready for Christmas already, right? How about, Carol on the Upper West Side, you're on WNYC. Hi, Carol.
3: Hi. Someone said they know it's fall when their heat comes up. I know it's fall when it's too cold in my apartment and the heat is not yet coming up.
0: Right, because I think the landlords aren't required until October 15th or something, unless it gets really, really cold. Listener writes, okay, we're going to finish with some text here. This morning I stepped out of the house, came back in, took my shorts off, and put on jeans. It's fall for sure. Another one, I know it's fall when the UGG boots start showing up. Another one, the light just before and during the gloaming has a very reflective hue, unlike any other time of year, the best light of the year. Listener writes, I know it's fall in New York City when the lingering heat in the subway tunnels actually feels good. That's a good one. Oh, okay. We can slip in one more caller then. Marion in Hartsdale, you're on WNYC. Hi, Marion.
4: Hi. I know it's fall when the hummingbirds stop coming to my feeder because they've departed for Central America, and my hummingbird feeder is on the 7th floor, so they managed to find it.
0: The hummingbirds have taken off for South America, away from Marion's feeder in Hartsdale. Thanks for your signs of fall, folks. The Brian Lehrer Show is produced by Lisa Allison, Mary Croak, Amina Cerna, Carl Boisrond, and Esperanza Rosenbaum, with help today from Sasha Linden Cohen. There was Milton Ruiz at the audio controls. Megan Ryan is the head of live radio. Brian Lehrer, talk to you tomorrow. Stay tuned for Allison.

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3: Set in 2006, the movie Primetime follows the team behind the television series To Catch a Predator. They are trying to trap a high-profile subject at any cost so they can get and keep a primetime slot. Robert Pattinson plays Chris Hansen, and Merritt Weaver plays his producer Andy, who goes from enabler to looking out for herself. Primetime opens this Friday, and coming up next on All of It, director Lance Oppenheim joins me, along with actor Merritt Weaver. Plus, we'll continue our series celebrating musicians who perform in the New York City subway. September is Classical Music Month, so who better to invite to Studio 5 than the Metropolitan Horn Authority, a horn quartet who plays everything from traditional hunting songs to the theme from Star Wars. They join us for a live performance. We'll get to all of it. I'm Allison Stewart, and I'll meet you on the other side of the news.
4: Live from NPR News, I'm Lakshmi Singh. President Trump defending his economic agenda and his war against Iran. NPR's Deepa Shivram reports on Trump's address to the United Nations General Assembly in New York this morning as he battles low approval ratings 6 weeks before the midterm elections.
5: President Trump touted his war in Iran in his speech before the UN General Assembly in New York, claiming the U.S. acted in Iran while other world leaders hesitated. He says the war has been a success and spoke about how much of Iran's military capabilities the U.S. has destroyed. He thanked the U.N. for passing a resolution that condemned Iran's attacks on commercial shipping and called on the body to remain united against Iran. Trump

0: a new court filing that the president's Truth Social subscription violates federal law. NPR's Bobby Allen reports it charges $100,000 for early access to the president's social media posts.
1: The filing is from former Justice Department lawyers, FBI investigators, and other law enforcement officials from Democratic and Republican administrations. They argue charging for advance notice of Trump's Truth Social posts would allow traders to front-run financial markets. They write that the service, quote, is so far from legitimate that it is possibly criminal, particularly laws against corruption, illegal gratuities, and conflicts of interest. Trump's media company says providing a jump on data to institutional customers is a well-established business practice. The filing was part of a lawsuit from the publication The Intercept, which alleges that the service violates the First Amendment's guarantee of equal access to government information. Bobby Allen, NPR News.
0: The man who was shot and wounded in Texas by an officer with U.S. Immigration and Customs Enforcement is speaking out. The shooting occurred Sunday in Austin after a traffic stop. Katie McAfee with member station KUT has more.
2: 28-year-old Wilbur Rafael Garces Perez is originally from Venezuela. He told reporters over the phone in Spanish that he spent 4 hours in the hospital before being released with a bullet still lodged near the back of his neck. A spokesperson for his attorney interpreted the phone call.
3: When he arrived at the detention center at 4 a.m., he also complained about the pain and he had to sleep on the floor.
2: Gus says Perez's attorneys say he entered the U.S. legally through a Biden-era parole program the Trump administration canceled. The Department of Homeland Security says Gus says Perez had a final order of removal and that the agency is investigating the shooting. For NPR News, I'm Katie McAfee in Austin.
0: A South Carolina coroner's determined actor Hayden Panettiere died from an accidental overdose involving several drugs, including fentanyl. She died last month at the age of 36. This is NPR News.
4: On WNYC in New York, a death at a Bronx wellness clinic is now being called a homicide by the city's medical examiner. WNYC's Charles Lane has more.
5: The city's medical examiner says a Bronx woman died after an unlicensed practitioner introduced air into her IV catheter during an anti-aging treatment. 27-year-old Elizabeth Barron went into cardiac arrest in July after an NAD plus infusion at a Kingsbridge clinic. The man accused of the unlicensed treatment is Luis Rojas Cabrera, who pleaded not guilty to reckless endangerment and is due back in court next month. His attorney says this ruling doesn't mean murder and that his client will be fully exonerated.
4: Police reclassified the case as a homicide but have yet to file any new charges against Cabrera. DoorDash has reached a settlement with New York City after a lengthy legal battle over worker compensation. Back in January, the Mamdani administration accused the company of making changes to its after-cost delivery workers more than $500 million in tips. DoorDash announced this morning that it's agreed to a roughly $130 million settlement with New York City. That's about $12 million will go over to 200,000 workers in the city who were underpaid or paid late. Mayor Mamdani had been expected to make this announcement of the settlement at City Hall this morning. 64 and cloudy now. Fall begins at 8:05 this evening. Mostly cloudy, high near 65. And watch out for those strong winds gusting and topping 20 miles an hour.
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7: This is All of It. I'm Allison Stewart, live from the WNYC studios in Soho. Thank you for spending part of your day with us. I'm really grateful you are here and happy first day of autumn. It's a big fall around here at All of It. We have another Broadway on the Radio event coming up in just a couple of weeks. On Thursday, October 8th at noon, we'll be joined in the green space by the cast of Operation Mincemeat, the hit Broadway musical about British espionage in World War II. 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And we'll have the full new cast here to perform live. That's Thursday, October 8th at noon, live from WNYC's Green Space. 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And then coming up on Wednesday, September

0: 30th. It's our Get Lit Book Club event. We've been reading the Booker Prize-winning novel Lincoln in the Bardo by George Saunders. 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
1: 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Once they arrived at the Sting House, they were surprised with cameras and host Chris Hansen.
2: Well, do you ever watch television?
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2: All right, well, there's something I got to tell you. I'm Chris Hansen, and I work for a show called Dateline NBC.
3: Okay.
2: And we're doing a story on adults who try to meet young teenagers online for sex.
3: Okay.
2: It's called To Catch a Predator. So if there's anything else that you'd like to tell us about your situation, we'd like to hear it.
1: In the new film Primetime, Robert Pattinson stars as Chris Hansen on the brink of a breakthrough. His show is about to be moved to a primetime slot, but how far will he go for ratings? Primetime also follows producer Andy Bender, played by Merritt Weaver. Andy's excited by the success of To Catch a Predator, but as Chris becomes more intent on entrapping a high-profile person, Andy worries the show might be slipping out of her control. The film is the stylish narrative feature from debut director Lance Oppenheim. He's known primarily for documentaries like Renfair and Some Kind of Heaven. Lance is also the director behind the forthcoming Nathan Fielder project, a documentary about Elizabeth Holmes. Primetime premiered at the Venice Film Festival and will arrive in theaters on Friday, September 25th. And joining me now to discuss are director Lance Oppenheim and three-time Emmy Award-winning actor Merritt Weaver. Welcome to All of It.
4: Thanks for having us.
5: Thank you for having us.
1: Before we talk about the movie, Merritt, you're a native New Yorker?
4: I am.
1: You went to LaGuardia?
4: I did.
1: What do you remember about that time that you still use as an actor today?
4: This feels tangential, but it helped in retrospect. It helped me focus on the difference between my process and the process that works for me, and then the process that I'm being told should work for me and the process that I should follow. And sometimes you have to choose the one that you find works for you instead of the one that the teachers tell you should work for you, which is not unrelated to Lance and I creatively.
1: Explain. Yes. Why is that not unrelated?
4: Oh, I don't know. This feels like such a jumping in the middle part. I feel like I should let you ask Lance like a warm-up question.
5: No, this is good. This is good. Well, I'm a documentarian. Yeah. That's where I come from. And this was the first time I made a fiction film. Or scripted film, working with traditional actors, great actors like Merritt and Rob Pattinson and Skylar Gazzando, and the list goes on and on. Phoebe Bridgers, who's never acted before, but is a great, great actor.
4: Yeah, she is.
5: I liked the idea of trying, and I brought my documentary crew in with me, my cinematographer, my composer, a few of my producers. I wanted to create an environment that felt at least as close as humanly possible to a documentary, where we didn't do rehearsals. I talked maybe too much, a little exhaustively, with everybody about the script, and I wanted to bring parts of people's lives into the script, and I wanted to sort of see what would happen. I didn't want a shot list. I wanted to just let the actors come in and show me what was going on, and then try and kind of get into a rhythm or a communion with them. And
4: which I respect. Yeah.
5: Right. Merritt is incredible in this film. And I've loved Merritt's in movies. I love to say I loved Merritt's movies, but I love everything Merritt's been in. And I feel like she had been in a several movies as of late where I was like, she is so funny. She is so kind. I see so much of her heart in these characters. And I was thinking, like, what would happen if she played someone who was sort of out of tune with those people. If she was playing somebody essentially who had been working in the darkness for so long that it had rubbed off on her in a specific sort of way, and had been given an opportunity to maybe leave it, and you're sort of seeing that all kind of come to a head as the rest of this apparatus of To Catch a Predator is kind of spiraling out of control when it was elevated to the primetime positioning in 2006.
4: Yeah, I don't think it's the first time a director has used me to Trojan horse in a shade of, like, evil, for lack of a better word. And I don't blame them. I think that I read as very cheery and milk-fed and farm-fresh. And I think in retrospect, Lance liked the idea of having that exterior with a different color interior.
5: Well, I also knew, too. I mean, it's like even when you see Merritt playing, you know, what you're describing as, like, a darker character, there's still you could see the humanity. You could see, you could access, there's an underlying goodness, I feel like, to Merritt as a person, and you're really funny also. Like, you could read like a I don't know, you could read the newspaper and make me laugh.
0: That so was the funny thing about the movie, is it's a dark movie, but it's also a very funny movie.
4: Yeah.
0: And as I was putting together questions and going over questions with my producer, it was like, which way should we go? Should we go the dark or should we go the funny with our questions?
4: I know.
5: And we wanted it. I mean, I think, you know, part of that is my experience watching the television show To Catch a Predator when I was a kid. I discovered it through South Park and the parodies of it. I was young. When it was on television, I think I was 8 years old. So I had been sort of introduced to it through the parodies, through spoofs. And then when I watched it, I was surprised by how similar it actually was to the spoofs, and how Chris Hansen, how theatrical of a person he was. You know, he was, you know, doing reportage on a very, probably the darkest subject matter known to humankind. But yet he also kind of had created this apparatus that almost felt like a circus. And he was like P.T. Barnum in a way. And in some ways reminded me of like Tony Montana with this with his one-liners and catchphrases and the superhuman ability to dismantle somebody's life on hidden cameras. So I liked this idea. Like, the challenge for us constantly was, how do you kind of create something that's stranger than than fiction? The show was Stranger Than Fiction. We didn't want to just do something that was just an imitation of it. We wanted to kind of riff off of the methodology of it, how it, the show mixed truth and fiction, how it combined all of these impossible tones together, how Chris can make you laugh and then make you want to take a shower because of how disturbing the content was itself. And I wanted to surround at least myself with actors who I've loved for so long and could bring different shades of, you know, naturalism of reality to the piece. And I was so happy that I convinced Merritt to do it.
0: We're talking about the movie Primetime with actor Merritt Weaver and director Lance Oppenheim. The story follows Chris Hansen and the team behind the show To Catch a Predator as they seek to entrap a high-profile subject. Primetime is in theaters on Friday, September 25th. You play Andy, a producer. What kind of person is she, and what kind of producer is she?
4: I know. She's probably a very good producer. What kind of a person is she? I don't know how to... I'm not sure I have adjectives. I mean, what Lance was just saying, like, there was always a shape to her, no matter how many drafts we went through, that she was somebody who was drawn to a certain kind of material and was okay working with a certain kind of man as a coworker, and that she gets the opportunity to possibly make a better choice and choose maybe a better life for herself, and she decides not to make that choice and to double down and stay where she is. But what kind of person? But I think she's a very good producer.
0: Okay.
4: I think she's a very good producer. Yeah.
5: Yeah, we were drawn a lot. Merritt and I, when we first started talking about wanting to do this, it was like, let's look also, you know, this is a composite character. This is a fictional character. Mm-hmm. We were interested in the lives of producers who work with, you know, strong masculine figures on television.
4: Yeah.
5: We were interested in Mike Wallace's producer. We were interested. I mean, there were so many. There were so many different examples.
0: They are a definite type. Those kind of women are there. There's a, it's a terrible, they used to call them news nuns.
4: Oh, wow. I haven't heard of that.
1: You've never heard that before? News nun, women who give themselves over to the news.
4: Oh, that's interesting. I mean, there's more than one job, though, that is like that. And I could argue that what I do professionally, I don't know what the alliteration would be. But, you know, I very much relate. And I spoke to Lance about this. I very much relate to the idea of, like, having a job that is incredibly consuming and often has to be done if you want to do it to the best of your capacity. It has to be done at the expense of a lot of other parts of your life. But, you know, I did a lot of research, but some of the most helpful stuff was talking to two people who were news producers, who are still news producers, TV broadcast, news journalism producers, yada, yada, who do the job now, but also were doing the job 20 years ago when the show actually took place. One of whom worked not on Dateline, but, like, you know, in the building at the same time as Chris. One of the things they both shared was that, like, you know, they're the producer of the show, but they're also the producer of the host. So they got to keep it, you know, on track, get it done on time, bring it in on budget, make sure that, like, the wheels stay on. But you're also kind of a weird master manipulator of the host or the on-camera talent. And if they need an Advil, you get them an Advil. And if they need a shoulder to cry on, you give them that. And if they need, you know, a best friend or a therapist or a mommy, or, like, you wear a lot of different hats. So you're manipulating not just the people on the show, but you're manipulating the person who's the face of the show and who, you know, from the outside looks like they have more power than you do.
5: And you're manipulating reality too, and that was also a very interesting thing, because that's partially what drew me to want to make this. It's like I'd seen To Catch a Predator before I saw Close Up by Abbas Kiarostami, and before I saw Orson Welles' F for Fake. This was, like, the first; those two movies were the things that made me want to make movies in the specific sort of way that I make them. But you know, To Catch a Predator, I saw before all those, and that was maybe the first time I'd ever seen anything that was mixing truth and fiction. You know, kind of these the artifice of having adult actors pretending to be children, and these houses that were converted into sets, and these props. You know, these things that are very mundane, everyday objects, like cookies and pepperoni pizzas and sweet tea. In the hands of the show, it felt like it was beamed in from Mars. These objects. And so I liked that about this character too. And I think in movies, I live my life in movies. I learn of how to be a better person from movies. Mm-hmm. I have problems probably because I do that. Mm-hmm. I probably shouldn't live my life that way. But I love Face in the Crowd, and I love Ace in the Hole, and obviously I love Network, and I love the Olivier Assayas film Demon Lover. And I thought about all those characters that were kind of hovering around, and I was like, I want to create something that's new and specific. And what Merritt was just talking about, of giving yourself over to something and at the expense of other things, that was also very top of mind for me, and wanting to channel that and have Merritt bring that as much as she wanted to into the part as well. But I thought a lot about Facing the Crowd and the dynamic between those two characters, the two leads of that film. And I thought a lot about Demon Lover and just the idea, again, of just being involved in something that is in some ways poisonous, an industry that can steal parts of your soul. The more you do it, the more you give of parts of yourself over. And in this case, To Catch a Predator, it wasn't just a runaway hit in 2006. To me, it's like very connected to an ancient form of human behavior. For as long as human civilization has existed, we used to have, you know, we would have whipping posts or pillories, and this kind of spectacle of performative justice would always be with us. So I was really interested in just the experiences too of, like, the town whipper. What would they feel like after they would dole out the punishment? And I would do a lot of research into that. And I liked that, you know, in this movie, it's not just about the fact that they're catching these predators and have these stings. It's the fact that they're also turning it into a form of entertainment, into a commercial object. And you see in various parts of the film, it's almost like there's this sense of this curse, this hex that is kind of surrounding the team, this darkness. It's almost like hovering on the kind of surreal and maybe the uncanny, maybe the supernatural. Something is possessing these characters the more that they are chasing their ambitions, and everything around them ends up feeling extremely futile. The idea of a primetime slot, even the concept of getting something that you've always ever dreamt of, and then the moment you get it, it just is completely it entombs you. That was something that was top of mind too for me.
4: Yeah, as unique as To Catch a Predator is as a show, it feels like the film is like part of a lineage or a tradition of stories that get told over and over, and the container is different, but the moral is always the same. Like the moral that like this isn't going to end well, and you can mm-hmm. chase this and you can do this for these reasons, but it ain't gonna, you're gonna have a pile of bile in your stomach at the end. So it seems like a story, even in film, that gets told every 5 to 10 years in a new way. Yeah,
0: it's interesting though, because it's about morality. There's a large part about morality, the morality of the men who come to the house, Chris Hansen's morality, your character's yeah. morality, Dan's morality.
4: Yeah.
0: Everybody's got to deal with it. When you think about morality and you think about your character, what's her relationship to morality?
4: Oh, I don't think she has. I don't even think it's on her mind. I really don't. Mm-hmm. And I think one of the things that she gets called out on mid-film is that maybe she's attracted to this. And I think that there's a bit of a masochistic streak in her. And we talked a lot about like an annihilation impulse in her, and even like a self-annihilating quality that she was, you know, we went through lots of drafts and lots of versions of her, and there were certainly versions where she had a strong self-annihilating impulse to her. But I also, I mean, to bring it back to the idea of like acting and what you learned and what you thought worked and what you realized didn't work and whatnot, like I learned the hard way. And you learn the same lessons in acting over and over, and it's so frustrating because you feel like you already know them, and then, you know, like anybody's job. But, like, you know, it's practically impossible to play someone who wants nothing. You need to find a way to translate into wanting something. And I think at times we started to sniff around or explore the idea that she was someone who wanted, like, self-annihilation, or that she wanted mm-hmm. nothing. And I think it ended up like driving us into the dirt, and we had to find like a more fruitful horizon mm-hmm. to chase. And we did. And his cut reflects that. But it's like acting 101. You need to want something. You can't want nothing, even if you think what you want is to be nothing. I don't know.
5: I like that. And I liked the idea, you know, so much of the fun too for us making the film was also revisiting this, like the distant, recent past. It feels more distant the more you kind of think about it. But I grew up, I love the show What Would You Do, the John Quinones mm-hmm. show. I don't even really know if it is if it's like a knockoff version of The Catch a Predator, the feel good version. I doubt it. But I liked in the film that we could sort of depict it, that was like the that could be something that Andy, she probably would never want it, but just the feeling of being recognized, of being wanted, of being needed, was enough of just to at least consider maybe what it would be like to work in something that wasn't
1: she's offered a job
5: in darkness.
1: She's
5: yes.
1: offered a job on this other show.
5: She's offered a job to produce for John Quinones. And for any What Would You Do heads out there, revisit that show. There's so much fun stuff. I love that show so much.
0: We're talking about the new movie Primetime. We'll have more after a quick break. This is All of It.
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0: This is All of It on WNYC. I'm Allison Stewart. I'm back with actor Merritt Weaver and director Lance Oppenheim. We're talking about their new movie, Primetime. The story follows Chris Hansen and the team behind the NBC show To Catch a Predator.
1: Let's talk about Robert Pattinson's transforming himself into Chris Hansen. What were your conversations with him about the fine line between parody and acting and imitation? Because he really walks it beautifully.
5: Well, good. I'm glad you think so.
1: I really did.
5: Yeah. It's the project came to me. I first became aware of this screenplay well after I had already, you know, been obsessed with To Catch a Predator. Rob had brought me the screenplay. He hadn't developed the screenplay. The screenplay had been written by an incredible screenwriter named Ajon Singh, and he had sent the script around, I think, for about a year, 2024 to 2025. No one in Hollywood wanted to touch it for some reason. It got somehow made its way into Rob Pattinson and his producing partner, Brighton McCloskey's hands. And they thought of me for some reason, I think because I had just met them and I had shown them a cameo that my wife had gotten for me. She had purchased a cameo of Chris Hansen, the real Chris Hansen. He's on Cameo. He's the number six most popular cameo maker in America currently.
1: That's fascinating. So number six.
5: Number six. So my wife, I made a film called Sperm World. I don't think we talked about it on the show, but it was a documentary. 2024 came out. My wife, knowing I was a fan of Chris Hansen, bought me a cameo from him, and in the video, he congratulates me on the release of Sperm World, and then he asks me to have a seat, which is like his signature catchphrase. And then he starts telling me about all of his new investigations, Hansen versus Predator, Have a Seat with Chris Hansen, his new streaming crime network, True Blue. I literally have memorized this because it was like so crazy just experiencing this. And at some point, he even says, like, I have a new show, Have a Seat with, or he says, Predators I've Caught. I know you're not going to be in them, but I'd like for you to check it out. And I just was like, this is so interesting. You could pay this guy $30 and he essentially will pretend that you're an attempted child predator. There is something so odd about it. And then I started looking at his other cameos and I started seeing, you know, that he would call people certified flex offenders instead of like certified sex offender. That was like his play on those words. And I was like, maybe, you know, something started to click for me. I'm like, when I grew up, this was a crusading journalist. That's how I imagined him. That's my memory, cultural memory of him. Now he had almost adopted this like sort of strange hyper-performative version of himself that I think the internet had propped up that was based around his work. So it was almost like watching, like, the man had become the meme and, you know, the person had become the persona. So when I showed Rob that cameo, first off, I think it stuck with him because he thought of me for this script, but we kept going back to it. We kept talking about it. And then we would analyze, we'd watch everything that ever had existed. We read his book, Protecting Your Children from Online Enemies Already in Your Home. We read his blog. We watched every single episode of the show, every single episode of his other investigations, the raw footage, the parodies of him, which is how Rob also became aware of Chris Hansen. So I felt like weirdly what he ended up doing. I remember like the second week of the shoot, I was like, I feel like you're playing Chris Hansen, but you're also doing like Jerry Maguire and Dracula. And I think that's good because in a weird way, it almost feels like a media collage unto itself. It feels like you're doing something conceptual where you're playing every version of Chris Hansen that's ever existed. It's a huge, massive, big swing of a performance and a transformation from him that you know, he was in the skin of a different person when I would talk to him. And being in scenes with Merritt, I loved watching the two of them spar in a way. It was like there was always some sort of carbonation in the air. I couldn't tell which way the wind was going to blow. They wouldn't talk to each other about how they were going to perform a scene. And it was, you know, and when I would call action, something kind of magnetic and magical would happen that would be sometimes totally not what the script had had in there anyway. So I just was like, I got to follow what's happening in front of me. That's my documentarian instinct. Yeah. I don't want to be stuck to something stale that is predetermined, or, you know, the script was so great, but I was like, let's just find something new. Let's find something alive. And I got to work with, you know, amazing actors who made my life a lot easier in that way.
0: Merritt, there's a hint of sexism in Primetime. So the guys kind of take over They want to catch a big name. Mm-hmm. They break rules. They spend a lot of money, and they shut out your character, Andy.
4: Yeah,
0: right. They tell her like
4: she gets usurped.
0: Yeah,
4: she gets usurped.
0: You don't need to know.
4: Yeah,
0: right. I'd love to know how you and Lance talked about a decision that she has to make in that moment, whether she's going to stand for it, how she's going to react to it.
4: To those guys?
0: Yeah.
4: Oh,
0: in that moment, it was interesting.
4: I don't think she makes a decision. I think she feels incredibly, like, frustrated and angry and humiliated at being usurped by Xavier. And I think, I don't really know, one of the early things that we talked about was the idea of, like, cycles of harm, too. And I'm not sure that, like, the film ultimately had room for that, and rightfully so. But the idea that, like, you know, some hurt people, or, like, somebody who's treated like crap by her, you know, boss or coworker turns around and ends up taking it out on somebody who's supposedly lower in station to her. And I think, I mean, I remember us talking early on and me offering the idea that, like, a lot of the times people who prey on children are people who were preyed upon as children. But, you know, Joan's script and everything had all of these different elements and all these whiffs of, like, the idea of evil and where the monster is and are you chasing a monster out there? And as these people, you know, point at and chase monsters out in the world, I think each of them reveals and then has to reckon with the monster that's actually in themselves. So that definitely feels like an element of the script.
1: I want to read a Chris Hansen statement to Lance as we went to taping. He said, the reality is the studio and the director set out to make a completely dark work of fiction. It's an insult. I'm disappointed that a Hollywood studio would take something that has accomplished so much good and twist it into something that's evil and overly dramatic. As I said, when we went to taping, he hadn't seen the film yet. First of all, what's your reaction to that?
5: Well, I want him to see the movie. I mean, there's been so many conversations, I think, that he's had with individuals about the movie, but he hasn't seen it yet. So I don't really know how he's making his what his value judgment is based off of. As I've said a few times, I'm a fan of Chris Hansen. I think of him, I don't think I would be making films the same way without Chris Hansen. I see him as a journalist. I see him as an entertainer. Look, listen, for me, I can understand that he is upset. I don't want him to be upset. I know he was quite happy when South Park came out and there was that episode. I feel like this movie maybe shares more in common with the parodies and the spoofs. That's certainly in my DNA. I also love films like Anchorman. I like lowbrow. I like highbrow. I like all brows. And I like Chris Hansen's brows. He's got nice. He's a handsome guy. And so I hope he sees it. I hope he understands too. You know, when I say the cameo piece, I'm not saying it out of to be glib or something like that. I actually am. I'm very earnestly saying that this film is in a lot of ways inspired by what he does on that service, and I have studied very closely every video he has made that is public for that service, because I think that is the closest thing we will ever get as people who exist inside the mythology of Chris Hansen to the real guy, to the guy who is balancing both being close to sort of this P.T. Barnum of sorts with also being a Mike Wallace of sorts too.
4: To be an object of interest of Lance is actually quite an earnest compliment.
0: Well,
5: but thanks.
1: Well, it's interesting because a documentarian, because you like go into subcultures. You focus really intensely on a guy who lived on a cruise boat for 2 years.
5: Oh, man. Wow, yeah.
1: As well as Renfair. Yeah. So it is interesting to hear you talk about Chris Hansen, because you clearly have thought about it a lot.
5: Oh, yeah. Well, I don't think there's anyone else in the world that is quite like him, who is still doing the same thing on a self-produced service, but has taken this sort of the humor and the levity and this kind of iconic way in which he would go about his business to another level. And, you know, I made another film that's coming out this year, too, with a lot of the same people. And I'm excited to talk about that at a certain point. You can see everything with Nathan Fielder, same cinematographer, same composer.
0: About Elizabeth Holmes,
5: same,
0: right?
5: Yes, a lot of the same, the band of collaborators. I think even I would put Chris Hansen and Elizabeth Holmes in the same conversation. We're just two people that I will always consider just fascinating mysterious enigmas, and I feel like I have more questions than answers about Chris Hansen coming out of this, even seeing the way he's interacting indirectly. I haven't even said this publicly too, but you know, he followed me on Instagram and he tags me in his Instagram stories, and they're totally unrelated to the film. They're investigations he has going. There's a recent one that was Teacher of the Year, more like Predator of the Year, and he tagged me in it along with 20 people, I think, including the Rizzler or something like that, you know, other Instagram influencers. So I don't understand. I want him to like this film, and I want to talk to him at some point, and I can understand that it must be strange, but I also am excited for him, for people to discover him who don't know him, for people to buy cameos so he goes from number six to number one.
1: Merritt, what do you hope people leave the theater talking or thinking about?
4: Oh, you know, I try, especially when we're talking about something right as or before it's coming out. I think that's a very fair question, but I don't like to offer an answer because I feel like we do all of our work to make something and make it to the best of our ability in the moment. And then our job is to hand it to you all, and you're the mirror, and you kind of tell us what you see and what it is that we made. And more than any other project, in the same way that I felt like when I saw the movie, I wasn't going to know the character that I played or the character that Lance chose until I saw the movie. I'm still kind of learning what movie we made. Every time I see it, I'm convinced that Lance has made another edit or a different cut. And he's like, nope, same cut. And I'm like, I don't know. I think that's a whole entire new edit. So more than anything else, I'm a bit at a loss. Not a loss, but I don't know how to answer it yet. And I'm more interested in what the younger generation thinks of this, because I grew up when the show, I mean, I saw the show when it aired. So it's part of my cultural background and my media diet. And I'm curious, people who didn't grow up with the show but did grow up with cameras in their pockets and the internet in their pockets, I'm really curious if it's going to feel shocking to them or tame. You know, I'm curious what they'll think of the movie.
1: We've been talking about the film Primetime. It is in theaters Friday, September 25th. My guests have been actor Merritt Weaver and director Lance Oppenheim. Thanks for being with us.
5: Thank you so much. It's an honor.
1: Coming up, we are bringing subway musicians above ground and into WNYC Studio 5. We'll be joined by the classical horn quartet known as the Metropolitan Horn Authority. They'll preview their upcoming performance in the 34th Street subway, and they'll play live for us. That's next after a quick break. This is All of It.
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0: This is All of It on WNYC. I'm Allison Stewart. We continue our ongoing series spotlighting musicians who play in subway stations. So far this year, we've been joined by trumpet player Ego Sabathia, who got his start busking in Grand Central. We heard from the West 4th Jazz Trio, and we were treated to a performance from the blues duo Fatboy Wilson and the Ripleys. Last month, we listened to the beautiful voice of Tanzanian-American musician Koku Ganza. Now that it is September and Classical Music Appreciation Month, the Metropolitan Horn Authority is now pulling into the station. The Metropolitan Horn Authority is a contemporary horn quartet, and tomorrow they'll be performing at 34th Street Herald Square Station from noon to 3 p.m. But first, they're here in WNYC Studio 5. Welcome to WNYC.
1: Oh, thank you so much for having us.
0: Right now, Peter Del Grosso is speaking for the group. Peter, let's start off with some music. What is the first song you're going to play for us today?
1: Well, we figured we have a bunch of French horns here for you, so we'd start out with a traditional hunting horn fanfare by Rossini called Le Rendezvous de Chasse.
0: Let's hear.

0: That was wonderful. The Metropolitan Horn Authority. Horn Authority is celebrating Classical Music Month tomorrow at 34th Street Herald Square Subway Station as part of the MTA's music series. Right now, they're here with the performance in Studio 5. I'm amazed. That was so beautiful.
1: Oh, thank you very much.
0: Let's introduce everybody who's in the group. Tuba Man, tell me what your name is.
2: Hi, my name's Tanner Stedging.
0: Next.
3: I'm Will Dannenberg.
4: I'm Blair Hamrick.
1: And then, of course, I'm Peter Del Grosso on the French horn.
0: And I see three French horns sitting in front of me. How did you get started playing the French horn?
1: It's a great question. I think we all have our own individual hero's journeys with the French horn. Mine came from just being recommended from an elementary music teacher. Hey, I think you should play the French horn in middle school band. And I thought that was so cool. Right? If you can believe it, I never thought about playing the horn up to that point. But I'm like, she's not telling everybody to play the French horn. There must be something special. And I played the French horn in the tryout, and I played the horn so loud that everyone in the room stopped. And then I still marvel to this day that I'm still doing it.
0: Blair, how did you get started playing the French horn?
4: I actually started on saxophone.
0: Me too.
4: Really?
0: Yes.
4: Twinsies. So I started playing saxophone, and mostly my cousin switched to saxophone, and she was much older and better at it. And my dad played a lot of jazz, and I kind of wanted to stand out a little bit. And I heard the French horn in a bunch of movies, and I was like, that is the best part. It plays a lot with the saxophone, but it sounds better, in my opinion. And so I switched freshman year of high school, and I have not looked back.
0: Will, how did you start to play?
3: I began playing French horn in sixth grade band, but it started due to the inspiration of going to an orchestra concert in elementary school of the famous story, Sergei Prokofiev's Peter and the Wolf.
0: Aww.
3: And, of course, the wolf is played by the French horn, the wolf, the bad guy. I was like, ooh, I think I want to be the bad guy. And so it stuck with me, and I play dozens of Peters and the Wolf every year and still play the horn.
0: Tanner, you play the tuba.
2: Guilty as charged, yes.
0: What drew you to the tuba?
2: So I, like my friend, started on another instrument. I started on piano, but I would just, I started when I was six, and I would walk around the house and just hum to myself the left hands of all of the Bach minuets that I was learning, or the, just the Kodai pieces that the older students were playing in my studio. And when we had to select a band instrument in school, they pointed at this big thing that I had seen in the pit at the Nutcracker and made amazing sounds. And I figured, well, I can sit back there and the teacher won't see me talking with my friends. So that sounds like the instrument for me. And I've played tuba ever since.
0: We're talking to the Metropolitan Horn Authority, who will be playing tomorrow, 9:23, from noon to 3 at 34th Street Herald Square Subway Station in the mezzanine above the NQRW trains. But right now, they're here in studio with us. Peter, what makes New York a great place to be for a musician?
1: I mean, I always describe it as a responsible place to be a musician, which is crazy to say given the price of everything. But there's just so much opportunity for musicians here. There's, dare I say, too many gigs. I mean, they come and go, and I don't think that's, for everyone on an individual basis. But just by and large, I find there's just something for everyone out there. And even with this group, we found, okay, the French horn, we don't only have to take orchestra gigs. Like yesterday, I was playing a gig where I was playing live music for a breathwork class at a yoga studio.
0: Oh, wow.
1: So there's a lot of work, a lot of potential for work that you can either find or even just make for yourself, more so than I would have to say any other city in the United States.
0: I bet Christmas time, winter time, holiday time is a big season for y'all.
1: Oh my God. And if you love Christmas music, you're in for a real treat. And then otherwise, you're really gritting your teeth through it. But I do love that time of year. I mean, I think the French horn, actually, I remember I was playing on stage for a Christmas show with Clay Aiken, if you remember Clay Aiken. And he had me stand up. I was just in the backing band, and he said, look at the French horn. Doesn't this remind you of Christmas? Doesn't this remind you of the holidays? just hanging on a Christmas tree as an ornament or something. And yeah, I think it really does kind of offer that. And then brass instruments in general, we're just thrilled to be having all the work at churches and all that during the holiday season.
0: Well, today is the first day of fall, and the next song you're going to play is
1: Autumn Leaves. We thought it would be appropriate enough, and it just kind of showcases what the horn sounds like, but also maybe more so with this one, what the horn can do. So play some jazz.
0: Let's hear it.

0: That was the Metropolitan Horn Authority, Peter, Blair, Will, and Tanner. They'll be playing tomorrow from noon to 3 at the 34th Street Herald Square subway station. But they're joining us now in Studio 5 for our series, Subway Musicians. Peter, as a musician, how do you stay faithful to the original recordings? And when do you let yourself sort of reinterpret them?
1: Yeah, there's like a... It's a short-term and long-term answer there. I think there's a long-term journey we go through as musicians, as horn players specifically. Just first and foremost, we're trying to learn how to operate this very difficult machinery. So I think there's so much of a time where we're just trying to capture the correct sound of the instrument, which I think classical music demands of us. Otherwise, it really is just not as intended. And then once you find this control of the instrument, there's this beautiful opportunity to express yourself. Even with music on the written page, there's choices you can make. There's choices you can make as an ensemble. I think that's why I love playing with this group in particular, where even like that last piece we played, I arranged that, but it ends up being greater than it ever could be with the choices and the coming together we have as an ensemble.
0: Blair, let me ask you a question. Since we're talking about horns here, what makes a brass quartet special? Yeah.
2: Me?
0: Yeah, you.
2: Wow. A brass quartet, specifically horn quartet, I think is very similar to like a barbershop quartet situation. You've got the highs and the lows. The horn has such a crazy range. You know, like in the orchestra, we play things with the cellos. We play things with the bass trombones and tubas. And then we play things with the trumpets. Like, it really just has the full range to be a mini orchestra in one. And we have Tanner playing tuba with us. And that really actually, it helps fill out. The horn can play those notes. But... there's something a little extra special about having like a big board instrument with horns.
0: Yeah, Tanner, how does the tuba, what does it add to the quartet?
3: I think it adds just kind of a big width that the higher French horns really just enjoy kind of sitting on top of.
1: That's true.
3: Yeah.
4: Like a blanket. Yeah.
3: Yeah. I remember I moved to New York maybe 4 years ago, and I think one of the first performances that I saw was Peter playing with this group and another tuba player that I admire very much at Big Alice Brewing Company at Industry City, and I just thought it sounded so cool. So it's a huge treat to be here today.
0: Will, what do you have to keep in mind when you're playing with a quartet as opposed to playing with a bigger orchestra?
4: Oh, so the blend of sounds, really trying to sound as close to your neighbors as you can. As Blair mentioned before, in the orchestra, sometimes we're playing with people across the room and you do your best to throw your voice over there. But when we're in this intimate space, you know, and we're right up next to each other, you do your best to really line up the exact starts and stops of every note, the articulation, that's how long or short things are. It just becomes, everything gets put under a microscope. And it can be so fulfilling to be able to do that and to be able to do it with great musicians like these.
0: Peter, we're going to have you play another song. But before we do, tell me one fact about the French horn that I probably don't know.
1: One fact about the French horn. Yeah, Blair's signaling that it is very long. I guess I'll pose that question to you. If we were to unravel this big circle of
0: yes.
1: pipes, how long do you think it would extend?
0: I used to know this when I was in high school orchestra, but I don't know it now. Tell me how long.
2: Generally 16 to 20 feet, I would say, depending on the horn. Yeah.
1: And for the listeners, Allison is shocked at that number.
0: What's the next song we're going to hear?
1: I mean, it's just so appropriate for almost every day. I find myself trying to remember how lucky I am to be doing what we're doing. So whenever we do concerts like this, I try to always throw in our arrangement of What a Wonderful World that just kind of highlights that message.
0: Here's the Metropolitan Horn Authority.

0: That was the Metropolitan Horn Authority. You can see them tomorrow from noon to 3 at the 34th Street Herald Square subway station. Before I let you go, what has busking taught you playing in the subway station?
1: It has taught me the potential for connection at all moments in New York City in a really wonderful way. And I think you kind of experience that through the extremes, people just walking by and then making people's day. I mean, it really is, it runs the gamut. And I think we need both of those things.
0: Peter, Blair, Will, and Tanner, thank you so much for joining us.
2: Thank you very much.
3: It's a pleasure.
1: Have fun.
0: They're the Metropolitan Horn Authority. And that is all of it for today. I'm Allison Stewart. I appreciate you listening, and I appreciate you. I'll meet you back here next time. 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They have a veterinarian on staff to take your calls.

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3: Live from NPR News, I'm Lakshmi Singh. President Trump paints his administration as a global problem solver, ready to confront threats and lead through strength. NPR's Franco Ordonez reports on what stood out during President Trump's address to the UN General Assembly as he defended the U.S. war with Iran today.
4: With Iranian officials actually in the room, Trump said he had a big decision to make, and he said he had to make a deal and let them rebuild, or he said, quote, do I annihilate the Islamic Republic, he went on to say, or do I drive them into hell with no chance of survival? What he did not say, though, was how he plans to resolve the enduring conflict.
3: NPR's Franco Ordonez. The soaring fuel prices resulting from the war are top of mind among voters 6 weeks before the midterms. That's prompting a number of Republican candidates in close races to call for emergency actions to bring down gasoline and diesel costs. Yesterday, Republican Representative Ashley Hinson of Iowa said the constituents, quote, shouldn't have to foot the bill at the pump or the checkout line for the war in Iran. Well, power is shifting and the world needs a strong United Nations. Those were some of the messages delivered by the UN Secretary General in his final address to the General Assembly. NPR's Michelle Kellerman reports he's calling for more cooperation.

0: our institutions and systems of governance continue to reflect the power realities and interests of a largely bygone era.
1: He demanded that polluters pay for climate change, and he called for peace in conflicts that have disrupted global trade, referencing Russia's war in Ukraine and the U.S. war against Iran. Michelle Kellerman, NPR News, the United Nations.
2: Young Americans without college degrees are seeing one of the strongest job markets in decades. NPR's Windsor Johnson reports unemployment among workers aged 22 to 34 who don't have a degree is near a 20-year low.
3: The Burning Glass Institute says the job market looks much different for recent college graduates who are having a harder time finding work. Georgetown University economist Harry Holzer says one reason is the strength of the construction industry.
4: I do think the construction sector is strong right now. You know, all these data centers being built is creating a lot of jobs for skilled construction workers.
3: Holzer says more baby boomers are retiring from the skilled trades just as immigration slows. Windsor Johnston, NPR News.
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5: And it's on WNYC in New York. I'm Sean Carlson. It's currently 67 degrees at 104. New York Senators Kirsten Gillibrand and Chuck Schumer say they've secured just more than $1 million in FEMA grants for the state to support disaster recovery. They say the money will go towards repairing critical infrastructure damaged by severe weather and fires and toward reimbursing hospitals for pandemic-related emergency measures. In New York City, St. Barnabas Hospital and the Archdiocese of New York will be the recipients of a combined $422,000 for their efforts during COVID. The senators' offices say they'll monitor the distribution of the funds to ensure they've delivered them efficiently. Home care workers in New York's consumer-directed personal assistance program will decide whether to join the healthcare union 1199 SEIU. The union says more than a third of the 200,000 workers in the Medicaid-funded program have pledged their support in an upcoming union vote. Felix Espeda lives in Harlem and gets paid through the program to care for his mother. He said 1199 can help protect the program from Medicaid cuts.
6: Us by ourselves, it'll be harder to, like, you know, make the program better and you know, keep getting funding for it. I think a union can really support that.
5: But some workers say they're wary of 1199. They note that the union supported the state's unpopular decision to contract with a company called PPL to administer the home care service. Well, it's pretty cool out there today. For tonight in our area, we're looking at mostly cloudy skies, temperatures in the mid-50s this evening. We're going to see wind gusts tonight up to about 25 miles an hour. For tomorrow, Wednesday, partly sunny, highs in the upper 60s. It's going to be windier tomorrow, in fact. Gusts up to 30 miles an hour through the day. Still pretty breezy for tomorrow night with partly cloudy skies, lows in the mid-50s. Looking ahead to Thursday, mostly sunny, highs in the mid-60s. 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
8: Welcome to Please Advise, a pop-up advice show here at WNYC. I'm Tiffany Hansen. During this hour on Mondays, Tuesdays, and Wednesdays, we're talking with experts, authors, advocates, and others to get their advice on all sorts of topics. And today's subject comes from a listener request that we got last week to talk about pets. So we're digging in today to get you some advice about pet ownership. What do you need to know as you care for your pet? You can call us, you can text us, 212-433-9692. Dog owners, cat owners, birds, reptiles. Maybe you've got a larger animal in your care. Presumably you're living outside of the city to do that. We'd love to hear from you as well. Maybe you've got some advice to share about how to be a good pet owner. You can call us, text us, 212-433-9692. And to help us along with this, to get some of your questions answered, offer up some advice, is Dr. Sabrina Geer. She is practicing veterinary medicine at Animal General on the Upper West Side. And full disclosure, she's my vet. Sabrina, you're not technically my vet. You are the vet to my two small dogs. Anyway, welcome, Dr. Geer.
9: Thank you so much for having me.
8: So before we dive in, excuse me, here on all the specifics when it comes to being a good and responsible pet owner here in New York City, let's just talk about what it's like to be a vet in this town. I'm presuming, what, 90% of what you see are cats and dogs, right?
9: I actually see exclusively cats and dogs.
8: You really?
9: Yes.
8: So is that because...

0: because there are vets who are only like turtle vets?
1: Exactly.
0: Okay.
1: So when you go to veterinary school, you specialize in a type of animal. And the way it's broken down is small animal, typically dogs and cats, exotics, which is turtles, reptiles, birds, any sort of specialty.
0: Okay.
1: Small pet who might be in your home. Equine, which is horses for sport, or pets, but horses in general. And then food animal medicine, which is broken up into poultry, dairy, beef, and pork.
0: Like goats, pork. Yep. Okay.
1: And there are some combinations in there of, you know, someone might do large animal medicine, not in a food production capacity.
0: You've done equine, right?
1: I did. I started out in equine and I practiced equine for a while, and now I do only dogs and cats.
0: I do see. So since that's the case, I want to talk a little bit about the ideal, zero in on dogs here a little bit, but like the ideal size for a dog in New York City. Is there such a thing? Because I do see, and I'm going to get all the Great Dane callers, but like I do see Great Danes and I think, how are you making that work? I mean, they can make it work, right?
1: I think one of the most wonderful things about New York City is you can come here and be anybody. And that applies to dogs too, right? So you can make it work here however you want to make it work. And, you know, it might not be, you know, should you have a Great Dane in a studio apartment? Will you feel a little bit cramped? You might. But, you know, everybody makes it work and you can go outside for long walks. And I don't think that there is one single ideal pet, but I think there are many, many different types of perfect pets for all the different types of people we have in New York.
0: What is the best way to keep a big dog like that healthy in the city? Is it all exercise?
1: It really depends on the dog. There's so many different types of dog breeds, and some need lots of running. Some are so happy to sit on your couch, and it's very dependent on what type of dog. And that's not to say that, you know, your mixed breed dog might not be the perfect couch potato, right? It doesn't have to be exactly a certain breed. It could be a mixed breed dog from.
0: So it's like a temperament thing.
1: Yeah, it's just like a person.
0: You are listening to Please Advise. It's a pop-up advice show here at WNYC. Today we're talking about pets, pet ownership. You looking for some advice? Maybe you have some advice to give. 212-433-9692. You can call us. You can text us at that number. Kat in West Orange. Hi, Kat. Welcome to the conversation.
2: Hi. Great. Thank you so much. I'm calling really to advocate for training your pets, especially larger dogs, right? Because they are just so strong and, you know, often more so than what we realize. But some really key things that I have done with my own dog is recall. So making sure that they are responding to you, they're coming back to you when you call them, and also reactivity when it comes to maybe if they see a squirrel or another dog, and using a lot of positive reinforcement and positive training to be like, hey, you know, I know you want to run after that thing, but I want to keep you safe and, you know, just come hang next to me.
0: Mm-hmm. Yeah, Kat, thanks for that advice. Appreciate it. You know, being a responsible dog owner in New York City has a lot to do with, you know, keeping your dog safe, but also keeping other dogs safe or other cats safe or other animals safe.
1: Absolutely. We all have to kind of keep it together here, right?
0: Yeah.
1: And Kat makes a great point, which is, of course, training is super important. Behavioral issues can often come up with animals in the city, and training is wonderful. And I also recommend for people, if training isn't cutting it, there are veterinary behaviorists. So folks who are veterinarians who have done specialty training in behavior medicine. And those folks are really excellent at helping when you need that extra layer of, you know, just training isn't helping me out enough. I have a dog or a cat with a specific behavioral issue, and seeing a veterinary behaviorist can be super helpful in navigating that and in medicating it additionally if necessary.
0: So that's what people should Google. It's like veterinary behaviorist.
1: Veterinary behaviorist. Okay. And it is Google, so all sorts of things will come up. But specifically, you're looking for veterinarians who are licensed in behavior medicine.
0: Okay. All right, well, let's get to some texts here. Is it okay that our two dogs are left home alone for 8 hours a day for multiple days a week?
1: I think if they are managing fine and they are content and they're quiet and happy when they're at home, I think that is fine.
0: This was a question that I had on my list, which is, what are they thinking when we're gone? What are they, or what are they thinking?
1: Wouldn't we all love to know?
0: Right? Right. It's the secret life of pets.
1: Exactly.
0: Let's see here. I do, if you have a healthy adult male cat who's about 10 years old, never goes out, does he really need annual vaccinations?
1: It is such a great question. So in thinking about vaccines, one of the most important diseases we're protecting against is rabies. And often people say, how on earth is my animal going to be exposed to rabies inside my apartment? They're never going out. You know, they don't walk out of the
0: right.
1: the apartment door. They're not even going in the hallway. And that is true. You do need exposure to another animal in order to contract rabies. But the way to think about that, and of course, I should also say it is required by law in New York. But
0: oh, interesting. Okay, I did not know that.
1: The way to think about it is
0: for all pets.
1: Yes, for all pets. You know, it's a public health responsibility, right? So rabies is an invariably fatal disease, meaning if an animal contracts rabies, they will die. And in order to eradicate the disease and to keep the disease under control, the best way to do that is for all animals to be vaccinated. And in the event that circumstances changed, or you live in a place where the windows are open and a bat happened to fly in and bite an animal in the night and nobody knew, right? There are hypothetical, rare but hypothetical possibilities for cats to contract rabies. And it is really a matter of protecting them and protecting everybody. And additionally, there are other vaccines depending on your cat. There is another vaccine that we administer annually, typically, that cats can be exposed to viruses just from our traffic in and out of the house. So definitely something, of course, always to talk to your vet about. You know, is this really necessary at my cat's age, given his risk profile?
0: Yeah.
1: And we always say, hey, listen, you know, yes, we think so, and we would do it. But of course, when you're thinking about your own pet, there is a tremendous amount of agency that their owners,
0: sure.
1: or as we sometimes say, pet parents have in making those decisions.
0: I like that. I'm a pet parent.
1: You
0: All
1: are.
0: Right. You know. Leah in Manhattan, welcome to Please Advise. Hi, Leah.
3: Hi, thank you for taking my call. I love talking about pets.
1: It's Great. The best.
0: Yeah, you have some advice you want to share?
3: I do. So I have a 70-pound boxer. He's going to be 14 in January. He's had all the health issues you can imagine. And the one piece of advice I always share is as soon as you have even just a wellness check or an emergency with your pet, to always ask for the medical records from that veterinarian. I've had in the past had to take him in for late night emergencies at a new location because they maybe didn't have staff to take care of him. And the first thing they ask is what his medical history is. And if I have it ready, they can take care of him better that way. Mm. And sometimes you just don't want to have to wait too long for your vets to try to coordinate all of the records from all the places he's been. But yeah, shout out to Frank. I love my boy. And thanks so much for this show.
0: Oh, Frank. You got it, Leo. Leah, thank you. Way to go, Frank. Okay. Judith in NoHo, you have a question?
4: Yeah, hi. So I'd like some advice. I have a 14-year-old little dog who all of a sudden started limping, and they think it's probably a herniated disc, but without doing an MRI for an exorbitant amount of money and on an older dog, I've decided not to do that. Just for that information. My question is, she's on an anti-inflammatory and gabapentin, but I'm just wondering, how do I know if she's in pain? Mm. I just can't tell.
0: Yeah.
4: And it's so confusing. It's painful for me to not know, you know, how she's
0: sure.
4: doing.
0: Sure. Sure. Thank you, Judith. You know, Sabrina, this was on my list of questions too, because animals can kind of hide from us when they're in pain, or we might not pick up on when they're in pain.
1: For sure, for sure. And I'm so sorry that you're going through that.
0: Yeah.
1: That's really difficult. I think you know, you, of course, know your dog better than anyone. And I think one of the metrics that can be really helpful is my dog doing all of the things that she typically likes to do, right? Are her, if you imagine your sort of ideal day with her, whether that's just going out to get a coffee or going to the park or whatever her regular level of activity is, you know, places she typically is in the house, foods she typically likes to eat, is she exhibiting, you know, those behaviors normally? And that can be a really good guidepost for, is she, you know, in pain and how much? And of course, you know, these are all great questions for your vet who can, you know, who will have seen her initially, right, to diagnose this and can recheck her and say, I think, you know, she's making good progress, or you can have a conversation about how she is at home and how she is in the office. And that's so helpful for us as as vets to know, because obviously animals, when they come in, as you said, Tiffany, they particularly at the vet's office, often are hiding how they are. Right.
0: Right. Although I will also add that, and you know this, my dog Dottie is a Yorkie mix, a little Yorkie mix, and she is a quite a diva. She's quite a diva.
1: She's perfect. Do not speak ill of Dottie, please.
0: She will act like you have done the most horrible thing to her, and then you will look at her and go, I don't really see anything that would, like, so anyway.
1: But it's such a great point, right? And this is why having an open conversation with your vet is so important, right? Because you can say, oh yeah, I stepped on Dottie's toe and she screamed like I murdered her entire family.
0: Right.
1: And in fact, she's okay.
0: Fine.
1: Right.
0: Right. Okay, a couple of great texts here we should get to. How much do I need to worry about my dog getting into the trash from time to time, eating food that I would normally keep away from her? I know that there are some foods that are more dangerous for dogs than others. True. I would maybe tack on to this the difference between household trash and stuff that's hanging around on the street.
1: Yes, I would avoid that if at all possible. I know it's super hard, but if you can baby-proof your house for your dog, right? There are all kinds of things that stop toddlers from going into cabinets or garbage cans, and those things work to pretty much universally unless you have a true genius dog. There are some dogs that will chew through or fiddle through things, but keeping them out of the trash is important. We do see dogs that eat all kinds of crazy things. And of course, there are, you know, a couple of key foods: grapes, raisins, chocolate, coffee, onions, garlic. But, you know, additionally, we just don't think that much about what we put in the trash, right? So you might be making a chicken and throw the string and the skewers in the garbage. And those are things that we don't want dogs or cats to be eating. So to the extent that it's possible to keep them out of the trash, that is a great thing to do.
0: And then on the street, you also have the added bonus of things like, you know, gummy, you know, marijuana gummies.
1: Yes.
0: Our neighbor had a dog, her dog ate one of those. There's
1: happens all the time.
0: Supers that are not supposed to put poison, those poison things out for rats, poison, rodenticide. Those are more serious issues.
1: Exactly. So we worry about, you know, overeating some, let's say, bacon fat or something might not be great, but that's a big difference. There's a big difference between that and eating something poisonous. A great thing to do if you suspect your dog might have eaten something is to call the ASPCA Poison Control Helpline. For a small fee, they will open a case to you and you can speak to a veterinary toxicologist and you can say, hey, my dog ate this number of M&Ms or my dog ate, you know, sometimes you need to do this while you're on the way to the vet.
0: Mm-hmm.
1: But it's a great thing to do if, you know, maybe you're uncertain if you need to go or not. They can help guide you in terms of, you know, is what your animal ate really something that requires attention?
0: And that, say that again. That was
1: the ASPCA Poison Control Helpline.
0: Okay. Speaking of food, we have a texter who says, I make my food for my dogs. Are they missing any specific nutrients if I'm only using fresh food, meat and vegetables and some carbs?
1: We could do a whole episode on animal diets alone. A couple of resources. the university, or Tufts University School of Veterinary Medicine, has a great blog about dog food called, I believe it's Pet Foodology. That's a great resource. There is another website called balance.it, where they will formulate a balancer to help make rations complete, sort of like adding a vitamin for folks who want a home cook. And then Cornell University School of Veterinary Medicine also has you can do a consult with a veterinary nutritionist. And that, I believe, also is for a fee. But if you have a dog with specialty dietary needs or specialty health conditions, that would be another resource to check out. But definitely, again, and I will sound like a broken record, a great thing to talk to your vet about.
0: Yeah.
1: Because, of course, diet is important, and there is just so much out there now in terms of choice. And being able to have a candid conversation with someone who can say, these are the things that are important to think about, and these are things that are less important.
0: How would you advise someone who is nervous to come and talk to you? Because I think some pet owners might feel a little reluctant.
1: Oh, that's interesting.
0: Because, for example, if I tell my vet that I'm giving my dog this food, they're going to say X, Y, and Z and be, quote unquote, mad at me.
1: Right. Truly, there is no judgment. We do this. Yes, we love animals, but we also love people, right? Being a veterinarian is as much about talking to the animal's human as it is about seeing the animal. And so we want to have those conversations with you. We want to have that partnership with you. We want the conversation to be open. And it makes for much better care both ways. And so, you know, even if it's a question, if it's something you feel bashful about, if it's something you don't want to admit, or the other way, if there's something that you feel was wrong or missed, or we want to be able to talk to you about that, and it should be an open and candid conversation. And certainly do not feel bashful, because as I say to people all the time, for example, I always ask everyone, do you brush your pet's teeth? Mm. And then I say, I don't ever brush any animal's teeth. Mm-hmm. You definitely should. It's a wonderful intervention. It's very helpful for them. I do not have time for that in my day. Right. So absolutely no judgment.
0: No judgment. Yeah. We're doing what we can.
1: We're all just doing our best. Yeah. We are all doing our best.
0: Okay. Let's talk with Ryan in Bed-Stuy. Hi, Ryan.
5: Hi. I'm calling in with a two-parter advice and question. So background is, you know, I actually worked at a dog daycare for about 6 or 7 years. It was my first job, in fact, which is crazy. And my partner was a dog walker for over 10 years before we both moved on to different things. So from our professional dog experience, I just want to advise everyone out there who is thinking, who either has a dog that's maybe like more pedigree dog, or like maybe has more working dog mutt blood in it, you know, like think Husky or Border Collie or Aussie, et cetera, to think really hard if they have the time for that dog, because they need a lot of work, they need a lot of training, and cities are stressful, mm-hmm. and it's hard to give a dog the attention they need. And when dogs are stressed and when they're anxious, they have behavioral issues, and that can lead to them biting people. And that can lead to your dog walker, you know, walking them down the street, and then the dog bites a child or something because they're, you know, the owner doesn't want them to wear a muzzle or whatever. Mm-hmm. There's just like a lot of reckoning, though, that I think a lot of New Yorkers need to do, you know, when they want the special dog,
0: you know,
5: they want the pretty whatever. They really need to think, can I have this dog in the city and take proper care of it and keep them safe and everyone else safe? Mm.
0: And you had a question,
5: That brings me to my question, which is, you know, if you are bitten by a dog, what is the best way to, I guess, like gently tell this owner, you know, and diffuse the situation, especially if they're being defensive, that they need to get their dog training, have them see behaviorists, possibly rehome the dog, because, you know, I don't want to call the police and then that leads to either the dog or the person possibly being hurt. I don't want a dog who is aggressive because they are in a bad home situation or they are not in the right environment, rather, to be euthanized.
0: Yeah,
5: because
0: yeah.
5: I know that that's preventable.
0: Ryan, thanks for that. So I think Ryan touches on a couple things here about aggressiveness and anxiety and aggressiveness. And it has to do with maybe helping a dog who's aggressive specifically, and then maybe just some advice for owners who have an aggressive dog that's not just going, you know, not just the usual like barking at other dogs, but like truly aggressive toward humans even.
1: This is another great reason to see a veterinary behaviorist. And, you know, see your own regular general practitioner.
0: Do the behaviorists get to the bottom of it? In other words, like, I have a dog who's biting people when I take him out, and they'll kind of, like, unwind where that's coming
1: exactly.
0: from.
1: Exactly. So it's the closest we have to a dog psychiatrist.
0: Got it.
1: Right. So it's someone who's saying, your dog does this because of fear, or they're trying to guard their resources, or they have a really clear understanding of, you know, the reason, to the extent possible, the reason behind the behavior and what the best interventions are. So I would say, you know, in those cases, this is a great place to stop by, see your general practitioner, talk to them about the options. You know, is it appropriate for me to go see a behaviorist? How would you approach this? Make sure there's no underlying medical issue first, right? And have that conversation and use your veterinarian to point you to resources that are appropriate.
0: And I know that behaviorists are obviously working with the pet, but do they have some useful suggestions for owners who are, I would assume, right? Like who are dealing with this?
1: Yes, yeah. It's amazing. I mean, I will receive the records when I send folks for consults with the behaviorist, and you get many, many, many detailed pages back of interventions and things to do.
0: Oh.
1: Depending on the situation.
0: Yeah. Okay.
1: Yeah.
0: You're listening to Please Advise. We're talking about pets and getting some advice here for pet owners. And also, if you have some advice to share, we'd love to hear from you as well. We're talking dogs, cats, birds, reptiles, whatever it is, how to be a good pet owner in New York City. If you got some advice, you need some advice, 212-433-9692. You can call us. You can text us at that number. We're talking with Dr. Sabrina Geer. She is practicing at Animal General in the Upper West Side. She's also my vet for my two dogs, full disclosure. We're going to get back to more of your questions in just a moment. We're going to take a quick break. 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I'm Tiffany Hansen. Stick around.
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9: The Metropolitan Opera, presenting a new production of Verdi's Macbeth, the premiere of Lincoln in the Bardo, and productions of La Boheme, Tosca, and more this fall. 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
0: You're listening to Please Advise, a pop-up advice show here on WNYC. I'm Tiffany Hansen, and this hour we are talking pets. Are you looking for some advice about your pet? Maybe you have some advice to give, to share about being a good pet owner here in New York City. You can call us 212-433-9692. You can also text us at that number. We're talking with Dr. Sabrina Geer. She is practicing veterinary medicine at Animal General on the Upper West Side. Sabrina, let's pivot to cats a little bit here. We're going to talk first with Whitney in Ridgewood. Hi, Whitney.
10: Hey there. Thanks for taking my call. I have a 13-year-old Siamese cat. We've been together her whole life, and we recently had to get an extraction. One of her teeth was going bad, so we got blood work to do it, and the blood work came back perfect. Like, the vet was so surprised because she's 13. He said her cholesterol was perfect. He said her blood sugar was perfect, but every time we had gone to the vet for this extraction process, they kept saying she's fat. Oh, she's fat. She's 16 pounds now. I don't think she's ever been less than 14 pounds in her whole adult life. She's 20 inches long. She used to be indoor-outdoor. Now she's just indoor, so she's less active. I don't think we're underfeeding her because we give her a half a can of grain-free wet food and 2 tablespoons of grain-free dry food a day. And I don't think we can really reduce it less than that. And I just wondered if her blood work is good, she's happy, does she need to lose weight?
1: Mm. Great question.
0: Chonky cat.
1: She sounds wonderful. Mm-hmm. One thing I would say is ask your vet about special foods. There are a lot of great foods on the market that are specifically designed for cats to lose weight, and they can eat a larger volume with the correct number of calories because the foods are designed as such. And the other thing I would say, not knowing her specifically, but about cats generally, right? They do come in different shapes and sizes, and, you know, not every cat needs to be 10 pounds. We do have big cats and little cats. But in general, obesity in cats can predispose them to diabetes.
0: So it's good to get a handle on.
1: So it is a great thing to talk to your vet about and say, you know, is 16 pounds her normal weight, right? What's her ideal body weight and how can we work to get there? Because there are comorbidities that we think about that go along with obesity.
0: Another cat question here from a texter. I have 2 cats, both female, around 15. They are on kidney formula food as recommended by the vet, as they both have kidney issues that are typical for older cats. One of them has been urinating outside of the box, usually at night. I haven't changed the litter or the location of the box. I clean it first thing every day. Any suggestions for how to prevent this behavior? And I would add, and what's behind that behavior?
1: Exactly. I fear I am redundant in my advice here of do go to your vet, because there are, even if you know she has a kidney issue, there could be something exacerbating what's going on. There could be a urinary tract infection. There are other things that can layer on to existing underlying disease. And any time, and not specific to her again, but just any time with an animal that something's different, it is worth that check-in. And even if it is just sending an email to your vet and saying, hey, this is what's going on. Do you think I need to come in based on what you know about my animal? And your vet absolutely can say, yeah, I really do need to see you. Or, you know what, do this based on what I know about your cat and check in with me in 2 weeks, right?
0: Is this really a case of they're telling us something? The cat, you should pay attention to those behaviors.
1: It's such a great point. Yes, because animals hide things. They do. That's just how they operate, right? And so some behavior change may be representative of something that is as simple as a cat being a cat and doing something different on a different day, but it could really be something medical that they're not demonstrating in a typical fashion.
0: Sabrina, let's bring in Dee in Manhattan. Hi, Dee.
11: Oh, hi. Thank you for this episode. I have a pug that I got as a rescue at 6 months. He's now 19 months. He loves dogs. He's very social with dogs, but is very tentative and shy with people. What is your recommendation to socialize him more with people? Now, I live in Manhattan, so he's good with my doorman and, you know, they'll give him a little treat and whatnot. My sons come over occasionally. They live in the city and, you know, at first he barks with them, but then settles down. So just trying to make him more social with humans.
0: What's his name?
11: His name is Lefty.
0: Lefty. Okay. I think we should start keeping a running tab of pet names. Okay. Dee, we're talking about Lefty and socializing with humans. I wonder, Sabrina, because I often run into pet dog, you know, when you're walking your dogs, you talk with other dog owners and you will, you know, some dog, like you'll meet a dog owner who says, oh, my dog really just loves people, not interested in your dog.
1: Right,
0: or
1: right.
0: My dog only likes dogs, won't talk to people. Is some of what Lefty is exhibiting here like just his own personal preference?
1: It may be. And he you know, he may never come to truly be a people person. He may always be a dog's dog. But this is a great place for some training. This is for sure something that a trainer and or a behaviorist could help with. And I would say, you know, for trainers, everybody has their own preferences and recommendations. But another great question for your vet, as we will often have trainers we've worked with locally who we can recommend.
0: All right. We're going to talk with Kathleen in the Rockaways. Hi, Kathleen.
12: Hi there. I want to give a bit of suggestion for looking at alternative therapies for your pets. I have a 90-pound black lab hound mix named Zeke. And a couple of years ago, he was having episodic back pain that I would treat with, you know, medications and he'd get better. But I noticed over time, because he's 12 now, that he wouldn't greet me at the door when I came home from work. And I was thinking he's losing his hearing or something like that. And I took to the vet and I took him in for acupuncture. And after just three treatments, I came home from work and he ran down the hall wagging his tail, happy as a clam. It was really remarkable.
0: Oh, that sounds like a success story for you, Kathleen. Appreciate that call. There are a lot of alternative, quote unquote, alternative medicine options for pet owners, right? I mean, it's not just acupuncture. There's I've seen videos of chiropractors for animals and, you know, allergists. I don't know. I mean, this is not something that you come to a vet office for, though.
1: Well, it can be. There are veterinarians who are licensed to practice acupuncture, and it can be a really, really valuable modality.
0: Have you seen success with it?
1: I have. Mm-hmm. I am not licensed myself to do it, but there are great licensing programs, and I think it can be an important part of an approach.
0: Yeah. So another thing to ask your vet about, would it be useful if I did?
1: Yep. Or what could I think about? Or, you know, definitely always great to have a conversation with a human about it.
0: Let's see here. Oh, we got a little advice coming in on the texter who has their cats going outside of the litter box.
1: Okay.
0: And someone says, certified cat lady here. If your cat is old and starts going outside the box, get a senior litter box with lower entries. Another person chimed in and said also get a lower entry litter box. So there's a little bit of advice, maybe something to try.
1: I love those ideas. And I always love to get hints from pet owners because there is so much information out there. I definitely would say always see your vet first and make sure it's not a medical issue.
0: Speaking of all of the advice out there,
1: yes,
0: Instagram, TikTok, there's a million ways in social media that we are being bombarded with how we can be better pet owners. How do you advise people when sifting through that kind of stuff?
1: Sure. I think it is. Listen, it's really difficult. Everything is shiny and interesting and attractive. And we all have been sucked into scrolling and having ideas about things that we might have read in passing. It's happened to all of us. But I do think it's really important when you have questions to talk to a human about them.
0: Yeah.
1: You know, we all spend a lot of time, right? Veterinarians do this because we love animals, we love people, and we spend a lot of time educating ourselves and re-educating ourselves when we're in practice.
0: So this, I think, gets at a kind of a larger issue that I'm not sure you can speak to, but maybe, which is sometimes when people turn to social media, when they're struggling with a pet issue, and they know that having a pet is expensive and going to the vet is expensive. And I think just maybe acknowledging that and saying you mentioned the ASPCA. I know there are some lower cost options for people who are struggling to really find and they want to find the right care for their pet. Any advice on that?
1: I would say it is really great if you can to get insurance for your pet when you get your pet. Even if the insurance isn't helping with sort of your annual wellness care, even if it's just to cover for emergency care or really big possible expenses that come up. That's a great way to not be in a position where you have to make a decision of, can I afford to send my dog to surgery that it needs, or my cat needs to be in the hospital for 3 days, and to be able to lessen that burden. But I will say, without trending into economics, right, which is not what you're asking me to speak about, everything is very expensive, and it's difficult.
0: Yeah. Is preventative care helpful for
1: yes.
0: someone who's trying? So I know, for example, that my dogs are predisposed to, because they're little tiny dogs, bad teeth.
1: Yep.
0: So I am the crazy person
1: yes.
0: that brushes
1: great.
0: Their teeth and uses all the things to get them to have
1: it's
0: clean
1: great.
0: Teeth.
1: And it does help.
0: So is this an argument for preventative medicine, I guess?
1: It is another great opportunity to have that conversation with your vet, who should support you wherever you are in what works for you and your animal and your family, right? I am privileged to be able to treat all kinds of different animals from all kinds of different walks of life. And there are times where you will say, okay, what are we able to do now? What does your animal really need? What can we put off 6 months or a year or 2 years?
0: Yeah.
1: And again, something that the internet might tell you need, you might not need, right? And so definitely always worth having that conversation, and not feeling when you go into your vet that you have to have a certain amount of money or you need to be able to afford to do things a certain way. It is okay to say, hey, this is my budget for today, and would you be able to give me an estimate for how much this vaccine is and that vaccine is, and let me break it up and think, right? And different practices handle this differently. But absolutely, it's something that, people should be met with compassion, because,
0: it's tough out there.
1: It's tough. It's tough out there.
0: Mary in Brooklyn, welcome to the conversation. Hi, Mary.
13: Hi there.
0: You had a question?
13: Hi there. Well, I had actually a piece of advice, because what we did when our 10-year-old started pleading for a dog, and I was reluctant at first, I thought, let's put a little notice on our neighborhood listserv and say, if you're going away, can you lend us your dog? Because we want to know what this amounts to. And the good part of it was this. We thought, a beagle is so cute. Let's get a beagle. We took care of a beagle, and the owner said, never let him off the leash. You will never see him again. And then we interviewed a dachshund who, jumped in bed with us. I kicked him off, came back from taking my daughter to school, and the beagle or the dachshund had got on the bed and taken a dump. And this happened with another dachshund, because they were used to sleeping with their owners in the bed. And we are definitely, the dog is on the hearth rug, or we don't have a hearth, but, the dog is on the rug. So just my advice is, see if you think a dog's really cute, fine, but they have a whole temperament. So I'm sort of piggybacking on the person who said, the Australian Shepherd or the dog who needs a lot of exercise. Pay attention to that, because a pointer or a sheepdog doesn't necessarily belong in New York City.
0: Yeah. Thanks, Mary. Appreciate that. How do people find the best breed for them? That's so cute and fluffy and I want it.
1: Again, completely. We could do, another whole hour about this, but definitely, think about your lifestyle, do your research. Like our caller just said, that's a great way. Meet as many dogs as you possibly can. Talk to different owners, read and educate yourself about different dogs. And if you have the opportunity to meet them or to host them, that's a wonderful way to go about it.
0: Yeah.
1: And of course, talk to your vet.
0: Yeah. we did get a texter who says pet insurance is the real deal, especially as your pet ages. So another endorsement there for some pet insurance. You are listening to Please Advise. It's a pop-up advice show here at WNYC. We are talking pets. We're taking questions. If you're looking for advice about how to be a good pet owner here in New York City, or maybe you have some advice to give, You can call us, you can text us, 212-433-9692. We're talking with Dr. Sabrina Geer. She practices at Animal General here on the Upper West Side in Manhattan. And we are going to get back to more of your texts and calls. We just have to step away and take a quick break, so don't go anywhere. I'm Tiffany Hansen. Glad you're with us.
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0: Glad you're with us here for Please Advise. It's a pop-up advice show from WNYC. I'm Tiffany Hansen. Glad for your company. Today we're talking pets and pet ownership. Call us, text us if you're looking for advice, have some advice to give. 212-433-9692. We're talking with Dr. Sabrina Geer. Sabrina, we have someone that I think you're going to like that we are going to talk to. Franya in Morningside Heights. Hi, Franya. Are you there? Franya.
15: Hi. Thanks for taking my call. I appreciate the conversation, and I'm really happy that you guys are talking about training and behavior and referring to professionals. I just wanted to point out that, first I should say, I'm an applied animal behaviorist. I have a master's in animal behavior. And while I think it's great that we're talking about referring to vet behaviorists, we should know that that's limited. There are 100 vet behaviorists probably practicing in the United States. And I think in New York, we may have like a handful of them, if even that many. So a lot of the times we should know that behavior can be one of the top reasons for surrender to shelters. So when we're talking about your cat not using the litter box or aggression or reactivity, we want to be able to say, how can we get help sooner rather than later, and to look at a field that's basically unregulated, unfortunately, except for veterinary. Anyone can call themselves a behaviorist, right? So really people should be looking for people who are appropriately educated when they're doing this, or looking online, because the internet has so much bad stuff out there in addition to good. So if you look for verifiable credentialed information from people who have university level graduate degrees in this, specifically in animal behavior, okay, or who are writing about this stuff, who are appropriately educated. So you can find out how to stop your cat from not using the litter box. You rule out the medical, and then you say things like, can I take the top off the litter box? You know, can I make sure that the cat can get into it? Can I change the litter? There's all kinds of steps that we can take before we consider surrender, which is one of the reasons our shelter's so overcrowded. So yes, we do want to talk about veterinary behavior, but we want that behavior solution, that behavior modification, to be accessible to people. And we can get it. There's a lot of good information out there.
0: Yeah,
15: as long as we do some homework.
0: Yeah, so Franya, you're just suggesting that folk, because there is such a limited number of people that you could actually go see in person, you're advising folks to look online, look at the certifications of the person, and maybe ferret out some, just use an animal reference, ferret out some good advice online.
15: Right. Make sure, yeah. And make sure anybody that you're talking to, that you're contracting for services, that they actually have the appropriate education, right? So, you know, like I said, I have a master's in animal behavior.
0: Yeah,
15: that's why
0: I do this
15: kind of work. You know, you can't, I also have one in urban planning, but I don't talk about that one.
0: we'll use that for a different show. We'll use that for a different show. Franya, thank you so much for the call. We appreciate it. Sabrina, let's. We got a text here about CBD. I wanted to ask you about this. My dog is severely anxious. He was on a ton of medications in his previous home, and we would rather not have him on them because he's happy at home. Does CBD help? I mean, I think that's the sort of over. Does CBD help?
1: It is totally pet dependent.
0: Oh, okay.
1: Yep. It seems sometimes it can be very helpful, but sometimes people say they feel it does absolutely nothing. So I have not found it to be a magic bullet, but if it is working in your home and you're using a safe product, that is great.
0: We've talked a lot about breeds. I'm wondering what you think about the adopt, don't shop debate.
1: Yet another great idea for a much, much longer episode. And I think, you know, one of the things I try to think about in this very fraught landscape is that overall what we all want is for everyone to find the right animal for them, right? And so for somebody that might be, right, for a veteran dog owner, that might be walking into the ASPCA and coming out with any dog. And for somebody who has young children at home and has never had an animal before, right, that might not be the approach that they would take. And so I think it is very, very circumstantial, but I am certain that your listeners have a great depth of opinions on this subject. And I do think it is, you know, there are many valid perspectives on this from both sides. And I don't think I can credibly take, you know, one side or the other, because there is so much nuance here and so much to discuss. And, you know, what we all want is for everybody to have the right animal for them. And we want all the animals to have the right people for them, too.
0: What about, I guess, people who are, you know, trying to come at it with a bit of goodwill, regardless, and they want to help animals who are in a shelter, and you don't know what you're going to get. I have a neighbor who thought she was getting one thing, and now that turns out she did the DNA test on it, and the dog that, you know, they said they thought was going to get to be about 30 pounds is now 80 pounds. And, you know, it's like, is it more a case of like, know where you are when you go into that process?
1: Absolutely. Okay. Absolutely.
0: Let's see here. I have another texter who says there's a fantastic organization called Paws NYC that offers help with pet food, pet care, and those with disabilities or general aging related issues, and vet care. Okay, so there's another option for someone who is a little has to be very mindful of the budget. Yep. When they're talking about the care for their pets. Another thing I want to ask before we wrap up here is about end-of-life care. And I know you're going to say, like, we could talk about this forever, too. But I think that for some people, it is just such a heart, gut-wrenching decision when you have to make it. How can you involve your vet in this conversation in a way that is supportive for the pet and the human?
1: Absolutely. This is, I think, one of the most important parts of our job as vets, and absolutely something that for our listeners, you should feel very comfortable talking to your vet about. It's a difficult decision. It's often difficult to know when the right time is. And it's a place where you really can count on your vet to, and I'm borrowing this phrase from my wonderful medical director, but to be the advocate for the animal where the animal's parent or owner may not be able to see clearly, right? Oftentimes, and I've been through this with my own animals, you have an old animal and you're sort of like the frog in boiling water, right? The
0: decline is... Well, and you've been with this animal for
1: its whole life.
0: Yes.
1: Or half of its life, for ages, right? And you're seeing a decline incrementally over time, and to have your vet be able to come in and say, I know where you are, I know how hard this is, I know everything you're going through, but let me speak for your cat or your dog in this instance, and let's have a conversation about, you know, what your animal needs, what you need, what your family needs, how we can do this. And I think it's really important for people to know truly, and this is not something that I just say to make people feel better. I really believe people are making a kind choice for their animals when they are able to let them go.
0: On the whole, Do you think, I don't know, do you think people wait longer because they just don't want to say goodbye?
1: Of course. It breaks our hearts every time.
0: Does it break your heart every time?
1: Absolutely.
0: Yeah. It must be hard.
1: You know, it's much harder for the people who are there, right?
0: Yeah.
1: And it's a privilege for us to be able to help people and help animals in that way.
0: How do you counsel young vets when it comes to that?
1: Yeah, you know, I think, have you ever seen the movie Annie Hall?
0: Yeah, of course.
1: In the end of Annie Hall, there's a joke about a guy who says to his psychiatrist, you know, my brother thinks he's a chicken.
0: Yeah.
1: And the psychiatrist says, are you going to turn him in? And the guy says, yeah, but I really need the eggs. You know, and the thing is, we all have had pets and they, you know, if we're lucky, we outlive our pets and we all keep coming back for more.
0: Yeah, right. We've been talking this hour with Dr. Sabrina Geer. She practices veterinary medicine at Animal General here in Manhattan. And by the way of full disclosure, I will say she is also the vet for my fur family. My fur family.
1: Special shout out to
0: Dottie
1: and Bob.
0: Dottie and Bob. And thanks so much to all of you as well for all of your calls and questions. Dr. Geer, really appreciate the time.
1: Thank you so much for having me, Tiffany.
0: And note, tomorrow here on Please Advise, we're talking about art, getting advice from award-winning art critic Jerry Saltz about how we can appreciate art, get the most out of our vibrant art scene here in New York City. So you'll want to tune in for that. You've been listening to Please Advise. It's a pop-up advice show here at WNYC. I'm Tiffany Hansen. We're so glad you spent part of your afternoon with us. See you tomorrow.

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3: From WHYY in Philadelphia, I'm Terry Gross with Fresh Air. How do you get taken in by a cyber scam? It often starts with a text. If you respond, the person who texted might start friendly messaging that turns into a cyber romance, that turns into an investment scam, or another fraudulent appeal for money.
4: Well, in fact, all of us probably are targeted all the time. I mean, I get these text messages constantly that usually begin something like, "You didn't wait for me at the restaurant," or, "Were you the one that I saw on the street today?"
3: Today, Andy Greenberg from Wired Magazine tells us about the story he broke, revealing how one cyber criminal organization operates and why the person ensnaring you might be a victim of human trafficking. Later, jazz historian Kevin Whitehead pays tribute to John Coltrane on his centennial. First News.
5: Live from NPR News, I'm Lakshmi Singh. The cost of diesel, on which ships, trucks, trains, and your local farmers' tractors depend, is nearly 75% higher than it was a year ago. AAA says that today people are paying, on average, $6.53 for a gallon of diesel. The impact is felt across the country and party lines. It is dominating concern among midterm election voters as President Trump continues to defend the U.S. war with Iran. The war and the resulting energy crisis overshadows the U.N. General Assembly in New York, where President Trump spoke this morning. The Republican leader also bucked international norms when he talked about U.S. military operations in Venezuela earlier this year. "To the victor belong the spoils," Trump said, referring to U.S. control of Venezuelan oil. Here's NPR's Deepa Shivaram.
6: The U.S. operations in Venezuela resulted in the arrest of the country's former leader, Nicolas Maduro. Recently, Trump's administration announced a deal with Venezuela that allows the U.S. to take control of 65 billion barrels of oil reserves. Trump spoke about how, as a result of those military operations, the U.S. has obtained more control of the world's oil supply. He said U.S. actions are proof the U.S. will use military means to secure national interests. But Trump saying, quote, "To the victor belong the spoils," is a contradiction to the principles of the UN and of U.S. foreign policy tradition to not explicitly connect foreign intervention to the acquisition of resources. Deepa Shivaram, NPR News, Washington.
5: Republican Senator John Curtis of Utah has asked the Judiciary Committee in a new letter to investigate the business and personal relationships of Donald Trump Jr. with foreign nationals. He said recent reports raise legitimate questions about foreign access to the family of the sitting president. Here's NPR's Eric McDaniel.
7: The letter is notable from a red state Republican.

0: reported last week that parts of Trump Jr.'s wedding on a private island were paid for and attended by a Russian oligarch close to Vladimir Putin. NPR has not independently confirmed the reporting. Prior to the letter, Curtis posted to social media criticizing the wedding party gift. The Judiciary Committee has not signaled whether it will act on his request. Eric McDaniel, NPR News, Washington.
1: Welcome to fall, or spring, depending on where you live. The September equinox is tonight as the sun crosses the equator and day and night are nearly equal in length. It marks the official start of astronomical autumn in the northern hemisphere and spring in the southern hemisphere. This is NPR News.
2: And it's on WNYC in New York. I'm Sean Carlson. Definitely feeling a little autumnal out there. 66 degrees right now at 2:04. Benjamin Netanyahu is sharply criticizing Mayor Mamdani ahead of the Israel Prime Minister's visit to the city to address the United Nations. Netanyahu released a video today falsely accusing New York's first Muslim mayor of supporting Hamas and inciting riots against Jewish New Yorkers.
3: I'm coming to the UN. I'm going to tell the truth about our heroic soldiers, and I'm going to tell the truth about you.
2: Netanyahu is set to deliver an address before the UN General Assembly on Thursday. Mamdani previously threatened to arrest Netanyahu for alleged war crimes. He later backed down but has continued to call the prime minister a, quote, war criminal. The mayor's office did not immediately comment. DoorDash has reached a settlement with New York City after a lengthy legal battle over worker compensation. Back in January, the Mamdani administration accused the company of making changes to its app that cost delivery workers more than $500 million in tips. DoorDash announced this morning that it's agreed to a roughly $130 million settlement with the city. About $12 million will go to more than 200,000 workers in the city who were underpaid or paid late. Mayor Mamdani is expected to announce the settlement at City Hall today. Right now here in New York City, again, temperatures are in the mid-60s. For tonight, we're looking at mostly cloudy skies, lows in the mid-50s. A little breezy this evening, gusts of about 25 miles an hour possible. Partly sunny tomorrow, highs reaching the upper 60s. It's going to be even breezier tomorrow through the day, gusts of 30 miles an hour. It's going to stay that way for tomorrow night, too, with lows again in the mid-50s. And then by Thursday, mostly sunny, highs in the mid-60s, still pretty rainy. It'll be mostly cloudy that night with lows again in the mid-50s. 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
8: This is Fresh Air. I'm Terry Gross. Have you ever been targeted by a cyber scam? Maybe through an email or text message that sounds convincing and tries to get you to send money or your bank information. There are so many cyber scams out there now. As you'll hear, our show has been fraudulently represented in one of those. AI is making these scams easier to pull off, making fraudulent schemes even more lucrative. The romance scam is the most lucrative. That's when someone reaches out to you via text or online who you've never met in person, and eventually you fall in love. The object of that affection professes to love you and eventually lures you into what they say is a great investment opportunity. You send the money and then more money. Soon, all your money's gone and you never hear from that person again. Some major crime organizations behind scams like this are based in Laos and Cambodia. My guest, Andy Greenberg, wrote about one such organization for Wired magazine, where he's a senior writer. That story involves human trafficking. Greenberg was contacted by a young computer engineer using the pseudonym Red Bull, who was tricked into moving from India to Laos with the promise of a good IT job. When he got to the compound where his job was supposed to be, his passport was confiscated, he was turned into an indentured servant, and forced to engage victims in cyber romance scams. Living conditions were awful, so was the work. Red Bull managed to leak over 3 months of internal videos from inside the crime operation, including WhatsApp group chats, revealing details of how this operation actually functioned.

0: Investigation will be included in Greenberg's forthcoming book, The Grayscale: True Stories of Hackers, Outlaws, and Vigilantes from the Online Underground. He's also the author of books about the crime lords of cryptocurrency and about Russian hackers. Andy Greenberg, welcome back to Fresh Air.
1: Very glad to be here. Thank you, Terry.
0: So I want to start with a scam that has fraudulently used Fresh Air, and you've been targeted by a similar scam. We've heard from authors who have gotten invitations allegedly from our show in my name, in our co-host Tanya's name, or someone else on the show, one of our producers, saying, you know, we love your work, and that therefore the writer is invited to be a guest on Fresh Air. And the reason why the authors contacted us is that something seems suspicious about the email. And in fact, if the writer contacted the person who sent the email, they would be told, you have to pay, and it's typically about $250 or $350, in order to defray the costs of the interview and help support the show. So they're trying to get money from authors. So this is horrible, because some people actually pay and are defrauded of money. Other people are just let down because they think they're going to be on a national show and they're not. And also, it sullies our name. We would never dream of asking a guest to pay to be on our show. Other NPR shows, other podcasts have been also fraudulently represented in this scam. And tell what your similar scam is.
1: Yes, I've gotten these emails. I'm an author. So I have gotten emails from, you know, fake agents, from fake publishers. Just yesterday, I got an email from someone describing themselves as an editor at Penguin Random House, praising my last book and wanting to work with me on another project. I don't think that this scammer realized that my last book was published with Penguin Random House. So it was kind of a giveaway, but it was very flattering. And, you know, I'm sure if I'd pursued that conversation, it would have led eventually to them demanding a payment before we could go any further, just as the scammers impersonating Fresh Air are asking for these fake so-called production fees. And yes, this is incredibly common, to the degree that I think, like, most authors I know have faced something like it.
0: So I know you haven't written about this, you haven't done an investigation into it. Are there any insights that you have into how this works or who's behind it?
1: Well, first, I think to talk about why this is happening, it just seems very clear, just almost intuitively, that this is because of AI, because of large language models, AI chatbots. Just as a kind of experiment, a very basic experiment, I just asked ChatGPT to generate an email from Terry Gross to me, Andy Greenberg, inviting me onto the show. And then, you know, as a kind of afterthought,
0: that's great.
1: You know, asking for a production fee of $250. And it happily did that without hesitation. As a follow-up, I said, you know, Greenberg is now resisting paying. Can you persuade him? And it happily, you know, created a follow-up email sort of arguing that I needed to pay. And this is just so easy. And it's not even the most advanced kind of scam that AI is capable of today. But to answer your question, too, of who is behind this, you know, I don't know exactly who is impersonating Fresh Air, of course. But I did, ahead of this interview, reach out to one of my favorite cybercrime researchers, Gary Warner, one of the founders of a security company called Dark Tower. And he actually has, on behalf of authors, investigated this and found that those phone numbers had, you know, the +234 country code prefix. That's Nigeria's country code. He even, in some cases, identified the scammers by name, and they were Nigerian nationals. So it seems likely that this is kind of the latest flavor of email scam being sent by a kind of older, pretty well-known cabal of, you know, cyber criminal organizations, sometimes known as the Yahoo Boys, based in Nigeria, and who have been sending, I mean, we've all heard of the Nigerian prince, you know.
0: Exactly.
1: Have been sending these email scams for many years, for decades, in fact. But this is somehow the latest version of it, and it is absolutely being supercharged by AI, the ability to literally instantly create a personalized and polished, perfect English, zero grammatical errors email to an author that flatters them specifically, and to do this for hundreds or thousands of targets simultaneously.
0: So let's move on to your big story, because that's a huge story. So you broke a story about human trafficking. where there are victims on both sides of a scam. The person making the ask, who is allegedly falling in love with you and then offers you the opportunity for this like great investment, they're basically enslaved. And so just like flesh out that scam a little bit before we talk about how it's done.
1: Sure. So we were just talking a minute ago about, you know, these kinds of Nigerian scammers who are, you know, voluntarily, they are themselves carrying out this scam and profiting from it. But there's another much more profitable, more contemporary form of actually text message-based scam known as pig butchering that is now the most profitable cybercrime in history that is stealing tens of billions of dollars a year from victims. And as you alluded to, is being run out of these scam compounds, mostly across Southeast Asia, where hundreds of thousands of another kind of victim are being enslaved and forced to carry out these scams.
0: So what does pig butchering mean?
1: Well, pig butchering is really the term used by the scammers. And it's this notion that the pig, the victim, is being fattened for slaughter. And they're fattened through a romance scam, one that sometimes develops over weeks or months or even more than a year as the scammer builds trust with the victim. In fact, sometimes the victim becomes completely emotionally dependent on the scammer. And only at the end of this very, very long con does the scammer, who has been impersonating usually a wealthy, single, attractive woman, you know, bring up this subject of like, well, if you want our relationship to continue, it would be good if you were also wealthy. And I can introduce you, in fact, to an investment firm, an investment platform, where just by sending, you know, a few thousand, few tens of thousands, a few hundred thousand dollars, you can become rich like me. This is a sure bet, and I can help you do it.
0: Okay. So how are people targeted who would have the money to do something like this?
1: Well, in fact, all of us probably are targeted all the time. I mean, I get these text messages constantly that usually begin something like, "You didn't wait for me at the restaurant," or "Were you the one that I saw on the street today?" Just completely random, cold, you know, reach outs.
0: Oh, I get those too, but I just automatically delete them.
1: Well, if you were a lonely, sometimes elderly man, very often with a lot of retirement savings, you might not. And, you know, you might respond and say, I think you have the wrong person. They find an excuse to begin the conversation. They send a photo of themselves. It's a beautiful woman. They're very, very interested in you personally. And before you know it, you've struck up a friendship and then a kind of romance, flirtation that blossoms into, you know, something just unbelievably rewarding, this love affair with a rich person who seems like they're just changing your whole life. And these are not like very often targeted scams. They're very, very widely cast nets. And sometimes the, you know, the people that they ensnare are not wealthy and the scam is only for a few thousand dollars. But sometimes they succeed at finding someone who does have a kind of nest egg that they're eventually tricked into sending over entirely into what they think is this trading platform. Usually they're tricked into converting it into a cryptocurrency. Very often this stable coin, this like cryptocurrency called Tether that does not change in value but can be sent across borders very easily. They think that they're watching their money double and triple on this investment platform. And then eventually they try to take their money out. Sometimes the scammer says, well, to take your money out, you have to send in $10,000 more or $100,000 more. And only after they've sent everything they have do they realize that it was all a lie and that their life is ruined, that this relationship was an illusion, and that they're not just broke, but in debt.
0: We need to take a short break here, so let me reintroduce you. If you're just joining us, my guest is Andy Greenberg. He's a senior writer for Wired magazine, and we're talking about his investigation into a cyber crime group in Laos behind lucrative romance scams. We'll be right back. This is Fresh Air.
2: If you have kids, you know how expensive childcare can be. 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
2: I'm Scott Detrow. 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
0: This is Fresh Air. Let's get back to my interview with Andy Greenberg, a senior writer for Wired magazine. When we left off, he was talking about romance scams. For example, when someone reaches out to you via a text or online, gains your affection and trust, and lures you into what they say is a great investment opportunity that turns out to be a scam to get your money. So the people who are communicating with the victims are victims themselves. Tell us the story of how the person who leaked all this information to you became a victim and was forced to target people and ask them to invest.
1: Well, there's been a lot of focus on, yes, the victims of these scams. But last summer, I got an email from the encrypted email service ProtonMail, no subject line, but it said, "I am a computer engineer. I am trapped in a scam compound in the Golden Triangle region of Laos. I am unable to get out of here, and I'm still forced to work here, but I want to leak to you, Andy, everything I can to expose this place and the crime that is being committed here." And so, you know, I responded to this. I was, of course, wasn't sure if this was real or a scam itself, but I switched over with this source to the encrypted messaging app Signal with disappearing messages for his safety and began this conversation that would go on for months. In fact, you know, I'm still in touch with this person. And he would eventually not only leak all of these secrets to me, as promised. And by the way, he asked me to call him in this first conversation. He asked me to call him Red Bull. He told me his story of how he was a computer engineer who had gotten a diploma from the university in India. He had been offered a job as an IT manager, he thought, in Southeast Asia, but he was told he had to fly to Thailand and then cross the border into the Golden Triangle region of Laos, this kind of special economic zone that is largely controlled by Chinese business interests, and I would later learn, you know, largely controlled by Chinese criminal organizations, it turns out.
0: So once he got to the compound where he was basically enslaved, they not only confiscated his passport, they told him the only way you can get it back is to buy it back and, you know, you will be paid for doing this work. What was the problem with that logic?
1: It's interesting because some of these human trafficking driven scam compounds are actually, you know, prisons where people are shackled and beaten. But this, as you're getting at, was more of a debt bondage situation. He was told that he owed thousands of dollars to his captors, that, you know, the cost of getting him there, that his room and board meant that he was in debt to them. And he could only pay that back by scamming victims and earning a commission, which he could eventually use to pay off his contract, in quotes, because all of this was an illusion. There was this very deceptive kind of model where the bosses of this compound would tell them that you can get rich here. You can go home with money to, you know, the village that you came from, but only if you're motivated enough to carry out really big scams, and you'll be paid a tiny percentage of that and get, you know, wealthy yourself. But in the meantime, he and all of his coworkers who were enslaved in this building were actually just fined constantly for not meeting their quotas of outreach, for not maintaining their fake profiles online sufficiently, for not arriving to work exactly on time. Just truly tragic modern slavery situations, but dressed up as a kind of corporate sales floor where, you know, their bosses sent them these inspirational messages every day saying, reach out to that next customer like you're going to change their life. Act like you have something of value because you do. We're on a mission here to change lives. Strange Orwellian kind of rhetoric like this, when in fact they were all trapped there doing this against their will and carrying out something that was incredibly damaging and criminal.
0: How is AI used in writing the scenarios and coming up with dialogue in creating like fraudulent personas?
1: Well, Red Bull told me that he used ChatGPT and the Chinese AI chatbot DeepSeek, and that everyone in the compound was trained to do this. And this was just kind of a basic way that they would come up with new topics of conversation and polish their language, sort of never run out of these inviting turns of phrase and even, you know, bits of like inspirational, you know, poetry and things, and kind of like just the perfect phrase to say goodnight to someone in a way that would, you know, resonate and leave them with this good feeling. And so these AI chatbots were just kind of their constant companion and very helpful for them in terms of their language. But just as importantly was that they would use video deepfakes as well. This was rare. You know, they were told by their bosses to try to talk the victim out of doing a video call. Of course, the person on the other end is always trying to do a video call to see the person that they're in love with, but they were told, like, come up with excuses, say you don't, you know, you can't do it during your workday, you're too tired, or whatever, something to just delay until once in a while they could make use of a model who basically worked throughout the day in this one room of the compound and was there video deepfake model. They would then have a video chat with this model, but use deepfake software to alter their appearance to match whatever photo they had initially sent to the victim so that it truly looks to the victim like they're speaking to exactly the person they've seen a photo of, and the illusion is complete. Now, you know, video deepfake software can be very sophisticated, like particularly this one piece of Chinese software called Haotian that I've seen demonstrations of, but it's not perfect. And I think that what matters here is that the victim, by the time that the video call happened, just wanted to believe that it was real. And so they overlook the flaws. They see them, they maybe just a glitch in the internet or something, and they take the bait.
0: So scams like this cast a really wide net. And the bigger the net, the more the likelihood that someone will bite, right? So I assume that the text phone numbers are generated the same way that all of those robocalls are that we get every single day.
1: That's right. You know, we all get these text messages, but very often the scammers in these compounds, Red Bull 2, was trained to look through Facebook profiles and send Facebook Messenger messages to people who looked like they would be vulnerable as well, to older men, for instance, to wealthy men. And so this was not entirely just a randomized, you know, spray and pray approach to scamming, although, you know, we see that happening all the time, too. There was also sometimes a certain amount of targeting, and the bosses would say things to Red Bull and his forced labor coworkers like, you know, don't just focus on the big cities in the U.S., like Chicago and New York. There are wealthy people. You may not understand this, but there are wealthy people in places like, you know, in the South and in the Midwest. So make sure to target them as well. So no, it's not entirely random. Sometimes it is targeted to a certain degree, but it's still done at a mass scale. And most of what Red Bull did all day, every day, was just these kinds of attempts at reach out.
0: So what do you expect AI might contribute to future scams?
1: Well, for now, AI is this kind of tool that helps human scammers. But I think the next step, and we're already starting to see this, is fully autonomous AI scamming. And in fact, just last week, Anthropic, the AI company, revealed this case study in a report where 20 dating apps were created by some Chinese organization that were fully populated with AIs that were just carrying out essentially romance scams, where the victim just had to keep paying to continue the conversation. And on this dating app, most of the people in quotes that the victims were talking to were actually fully autonomous AI, and they were entirely deceived and paying into this app to continue the conversation with someone who they thought was real and interested in them, but was actually just a large language model. That does seem to be the future. And I've also recently covered a study that actually showed that for much of the scam process, AI is actually better than a human being, more responsive, more engaged and attentive than a human being at creating this relationship, which is the vast majority of what these scams are trying to do before they enter this end game where they ask for a payment.
0: My guest is Andy Greenberg, a senior writer for Wired magazine. We're talking about his investigation into a cybercrime group in Laos behind lucrative romance scams. We'll be right back. I'm Terry Gross, and this is Fresh Air.

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5: This is Fresh Air. I'm Terry Gross. Let's get back to my interview with Andy Greenberg, a senior writer for Wired magazine. He covers hacking, cybersecurity, and surveillance. We're talking about cyber scams. When we left off, he was telling us that one of the most lucrative scams, the romance scam, is often carried out by people who are being held against their will by crime organizations in Southeast Asia. Greenberg was contacted by a young computer engineer using the pseudonym Red Bull, who was tricked into moving from India to Laos with the promise of a good IT job. When he got there, his passport was confiscated. He was told the only way to get free was to earn commissions from the money he scammed from victims. So what would you estimate is the percentage of people who actually fall for the scam and give away thousands, tens of thousands, or their life savings of money?
6: This entire group of around, I believe, 30 scammers only earned about $2.2 million over the three-month period that Red Bull recorded and leaked to us. So this is a numbers game, though. So, you know, this is one small group within one compound, and there are dozens of these compounds just, you know, in Laos, then many, many more in Cambodia and Myanmar. So you can see how, you know, this adds up to tens of billions of dollars a year.
5: So your source was discovered, not for talking to you, but for trying to escape. So would you describe the punishment he was subjected to?
6: So after about a month of Red Bull leaking materials to me, we at Wired said, you know, this is very risky. In fact, it felt like security was increasing in the compound. Red Bull told me that he had seen new surveillance cameras installed like in his office, one of which was above his desk. So we at Wired said, we need to call this quits. Our reporting is ended for now, and we'll talk when you get out of the compound. And we won't run the story, of course, until then either. So Red Bull at that point surprised me by saying, well, I need to leave now then. I can't live here. He was a very ineffective scammer, among other things. So he was completely broke and subsisting only on the food given to them in the compound cafeteria, which was basically just rice and these vegetables that he said tasted of strange chemicals. And he felt like he was sick all the time and hated what he was doing and told me that he was going to try to escape. And the way that he tried to do that was by forging a document from the Indian police, from his hometown, a fake Indian police letter saying that he was under investigation. And he wanted to show this to his bosses and say, I need to go home to deal with this or you'll get in trouble too. I'll come back as soon as I've convinced the police that everything is okay. I tried to talk him out of this, but he went forward with this plan and the forgery was detected immediately. And his bosses put him in a room and beat him and kicked him and starved him. And interrogated him, and at one point even drugged him, gave him this white powder in a cup of water and told him to drink it. And I think it must have been a stimulant of some kind that made him feel more talkative, but actually made his skin break out in hives. I think they wanted to get the truth out of him of what his real intentions were, when in fact all he wanted to do was go home. They did not ever learn that he was speaking to me. And if they had, I'm quite sure that he would have been killed.
5: How did he finally get out?
6: It happened that during this period, when Red Bull was being treated almost like a stray dog in this compound, just horribly abused, he learned that the compound had to relocate, that the bosses, it seemed, had gotten a tip about an impending police raid by the Laotian Golden Triangle police. It would turn out that this was kind of a performative raid that didn't actually shut anything down, but the bosses didn't seem to know that. So they did have to move. Initially, they moved the office into their dormitory, and everyone had to just try to work out of the very overcrowded dorms. And so this actually allowed Red Bull, amazingly, he took this opportunity to get even more secrets from his work phone, sending them to his personal phone. And he also saw an opportunity to say to his bosses, you know, I'm clearly just dead weight to you during this time when you're already having a lot of trouble carrying out your work. Just let me go and I'll just get out of your hair if you can just release me. And surprisingly to me, anyway, they agreed, and they essentially kicked him out.
5: So in the initial contact with you, he used a pseudonym, Red Bull, but he eventually revealed his real name, which is?
6: Mohammed Muzahir. And in fact, I visited Mohammed in India after his return from the compound, before we published our article, and interviewed him there and talked with him at length about whether he wanted to reveal this name publicly. And he very clearly decided that he did, that he wanted to show his face. He actually appeared in a video we made as well. And that's because he wants to inspire people to fight these criminal organizations, to stand up for themselves as he did. And he wants to do that with his own name and face. That was his choice. It, of course, came with risks that haunt me even now. But, you know, it was, I think, a very brave thing to do. And he is, in fact, a remarkable person, one of the most incredible sources I've ever had the opportunity to work with.
5: Well, let me reintroduce you. If you're just joining us, my guest is Andy Greenberg, a senior writer for Wired magazine. The article that he wrote about the scam we've been discussing is titled, "He Leaked the Secrets of a Southeast Asia Scam Compound, Then He Had to Get Out Alive." We'll be right back after a short break. This is Fresh Air.
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5: This is Fresh Air. Let's get back to my interview with Andy Greenberg, a senior writer for Wired magazine. He covers hacking, cybersecurity, and surveillance. So I want to talk with you about cybersecurity and the ability of countries to hack into our infrastructure. When the U.S. started bombing Iran and it was clear we're at war, one of my first thoughts was, there goes our water, there goes our electric grid, because we know those are hackable. We know that Iran has already done some hacking. We know that their allies, like North Korea, Russia, they have the capacity to hack us. And you wrote an incredible story about a cyber war game involving China. So let me just ask you first, Like, what do you think Iran's capabilities of hacking our infrastructure are right now? And have they already made inroads into that?
6: So in May of this year, the Cybersecurity and Infrastructure Security Agency, the kind of federal cyber defense agency, warned that Iranian hackers in the midst of this war begun by the U.S. were retaliating by targeting American critical infrastructure, and specifically these industrial control systems, which is a kind of technology that bridges the gap between kind of like digital computers and physical equipment, including in places like power grids and manufacturing and water utilities as well. And then in August, we began to see that a handful of water utilities in Minnesota were being attacked, and it wasn't clear who was behind it. But then the attacks began to spread eventually to 11 other states. The New York Times was the first to report that, it was Iranian hackers who officials suspected were carrying this out. We at Wired obtained a water utility industry memo that linked those attacks to the earlier warning from the Cybersecurity and Infrastructure Security Agency, confirming that, yes, this was Iran carrying out this unprecedented wave of cyber attacks against American water utilities. I mean, we've never seen anything quite like this, and it has now hit more than 100 U.S. water utilities. In fact, the Center for Strategic and International Studies did an analysis of all of these cyber attacks on U.S. water and found that only one utility in Georgia had really been affected to what it described as a medium degree. And that meant that it had lost water pressure and it had to tell its customers that they needed to boil their water because there was a risk of contamination. In other cases, most of these utilities actually just lost the ability to send commands to their equipment. They lost control temporarily. They were shut out. There was an outage. They recovered from it without any real risk to human beings.
5: So in August, you wrote a very alarming story about how China has already positioned itself inside American infrastructure. What do we know about what China has already done?
6: Well, to back up a bit, so in 2023, Microsoft and a group of U.S. federal agencies, including the National Security Agency, revealed that this Chinese hacker group called Volt Typhoon had broken into electric grid and telecommunications computer networks, mostly around military facilities in the continental U.S. and Guam. Now, this was very alarming because it seemed like, according to these government agencies and Microsoft, these Chinese hackers were pre-positioning, as they put it, planting malicious code, malware, that they could use at a time of their choosing to disrupt the electricity to military bases. And the theory that developed was that perhaps they were preparing for something like the Chinese invasion of Taiwan and wanted to be able to delay or disrupt a U.S. response to that invasion. And in fact, over the next year, it started to become clear that Volt Typhoon, this group of Chinese hackers, had actually broken into tons of civilian infrastructure as well. I spoke to the chief security officer of a utility in Littleton, Massachusetts, this town of like 10,000 people, and he had no idea why these Chinese military hackers would want to gain the ability to disrupt electric and water flow to his town. But the theory within the cybersecurity community has now adapted to become that China is trying to gain the ability to distract and disrupt not just the U.S. military, but U.S. society as a whole, that this could be a kind of preparation for a kind of catastrophic hacking of civilian infrastructure in the U.S. that would cause societal chaos, as many government officials and cybersecurity experts have described it to me.
5: So the people invited to participate in this war game were leaders of insurance companies, which struck you as a kind of strange group to be invited, and also made you think that this might be pretty boring, which it was not. But there was also a good reason for inviting insurance companies, which I'd like you to briefly explain.
6: Well, it turns out very often the victim of a cyber attack, their first call is to their insurance company, which then is, through that cyber insurance that they pay for, that unlocks the money that they then use to hire defenders and lawyers and incident responders. And so actually, cyber insurance firms are incredibly important in the response to these kinds of attacks.
5: So the war game raised the question of who do you tell? Like, if you're an insurance company and you have found out that 5,000, water systems have been shut down, who do you tell and how does that reflect your values?
6: Well, I would say the real crux of this whole game was when the role players, these insurance executives, were asked, where are you going to send your money first? Who do you prioritize? Do you want to first remediate, hospital towns to try to save human lives? Do you focus on your biggest customers because you have contracts with them and you're just legally obliged and through your business model obliged to help them first? In this game, actually, military officials were telling the insurance executives, you actually have to help military bases first for our national security interests. To the credit of everyone in the room, all of these executives did say, at least initially, that they would focus on saving human lives. But then one executive did raise his hand and kind of say, I don't know if that's realistic. We do have legal obligations to our customers, and I don't know if we can ignore the demands of the government and the military as they talk about our national strategic interest. And that meant perhaps sacrificing lives, American lives, to fulfill those other priorities. So it was a very sobering moment in this room.
5: It seems to me, and to so many people, that we're at a very frightening point in the development of AI and in hacking, where we're feeling increasingly vulnerable as individuals and as a country. What are you feeling now?
6: I think that, having covered the cyber war in Ukraine, having written a book about catastrophic cyber attacks carried out by a Russian hacker group called Sandworm, I've just learned to live with this fear of cyber war among the many other catastrophes looming over American society. And it was only in a war game like the one that I attended with these insurance executives that it suddenly becomes real. And it is absolutely chilling to imagine the cascading effects of this and the ways that it would have very real victims, and that it's something that we are simply not prepared for.
5: Andy Greenberg, thank you so much.
6: Thank you, Terry. I appreciate the conversation.
5: Andy Greenberg is a senior writer for Wired magazine and author of the forthcoming book, The Grayscale: True Stories of Hackers, Outlaws, and Vigilantes from the Online Underground. After we take a short break, Kevin Whitehead, our jazz historian, celebrates the centennial of John Coltrane's birth. This is Fresh Air.
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5: This is Fresh Air. Tomorrow marks the 100th anniversary of John Coltrane's birth. He was one of the great jazz musicians of all time. Coltrane, the composer and bandleader, has been hugely influential right down to the revival of spiritual jazz in recent years. Jazz historian Kevin Whitehead says John Coltrane's greatest influence is as a virtuoso saxophonist whose every move has been transcribed, copied, and analyzed. For today's tribute, Kevin zeroes in on Coltrane, the saxophone improviser.

John Coltrane, 1960, on his blues, Mr. Day. It's filled with typical Coltrane gestures, the optimistic, upward-leaping phrases, the built-in repetitions, the way he balances long notes and fast phrases. Coltrane was one of jazz's all-time great practicers, which gave him a hard, majestic tone consistent all over the tenor saxophone's range and clean articulation at supersonic speed. He was a late bloomer, apprenticing in his 20s with Dizzy Gillespie and master saxophone technician Earl Bostic. We hear early glimmerings of Coltrane's mature tenor in 1954 when he backed his early sax idol Johnny Hodges, who taught him by example the value of a dramatic entrance. Here's Coltrane the sideman on Through for the Night.

In 1955, John Coltrane got his big break when Miles Davis hired him. The saxophonist played a lot of notes, while trumpeter Miles played famously few, and they tugged the music in opposite directions. Coltrane's next boss, pianist Thelonious Monk, played even fewer notes than Miles, but in this case, opposites attract. Monk and Coltrane sound like they approach the same musical problems from opposite directions. This is Monk's 1957, Trinkle Tinkle.

Monk also indulged Coltrane's penchant for long solos, which Miles discouraged. In this period, Coltrane would punctuate his improvisations with rapid up-and-down runs based on various scales. Critic Ira Gittler called those outbursts sheets of sound, one of the enduring jazz metaphors. In the late 50s, Coltrane practiced out of exercise books for the harp, an instrument where fast scalar runs are easy. Keep that in mind as John Coltrane plays Come Rain or Come Shine. Again, you hear him mix long tones and very short ones.

Now Coltrane became even more preoccupied with fast-moving chords. On his famous test piece, Giant Steps, the chords change on every beat while bouncing around three distantly related keys. Coltrane had practiced it thoroughly, but not with his band. In the studio, the great pianist Tommy Flanagan could barely keep up.

Miles Davis then advised Coltrane, when you squeeze in a whole bunch of chords like that, don't make the rhythm section track your every move. Keep their parts simpler. That was good advice. Coltrane had already been thinking about Indian classical music with fast, scale-oriented improvisations over slowly undulating backdrops.

In the early 1960s, Coltrane formed a new quartet featuring McCoy Tyner's billowing piano and drummer Elvin Jones's wide, shambling beat. He took up the small, straight soprano saxophone, whose higher range and piercing tone helped him rise above the fray. And he underwent a spiritual awakening. You can hear all of that on Coltrane's tune Spiritual, based on a traditional melody. On soprano, he can sound both like he's hollering the blues and issuing a call to prayer.

Spiritual, recorded at the Village Vanguard in 1961, looks ahead to Coltrane's meditative suites like A Love Supreme. Playing high notes on soprano made Coltrane rethink the tenor's upward limits. On One Down, One Up from 1965, he volleys high and low phrases back and forth in dialogue with himself, sounding less like a singer than an impassioned preacher.

In John Coltrane's ecstatic final 2 years, he took LSD and took inspiration from his younger colleague Albert Ayler's heavier tone and vibrato. He formed a new quartet with his wife Alice Coltrane on piano. Live and on record, he surrounded them with extra players of uneven quality. But 5 months before his death from liver cancer in 1967, he recorded an ear-grabbing album of duets with drummer Rashid Ali called Interstellar Space. Coltrane cast down his thunderbolts faster than ever.

Since John Coltrane's death at 40, folks have speculated where his music might have gone next. He had discussed various possibilities with his wife, and the wildly orchestrated records Alice Coltrane made a few years later may offer some clues. For me, it's enough to marvel at how steadily and quickly Coltrane advanced, constantly refining his saxophone style and technique alongside his composing and band leading and spiritual life and advocacy for younger colleagues. Amazing to me that he made all the varied records under his own name in just 10 years. He was a comet who lit up the sky.

Jazz historian Kevin Whitehead is the author of New Dutch Swing, Why Jazz, and Play the Way You Feel. Tomorrow marks the 100th anniversary of John Coltrane's birth. Tomorrow on Fresh Air, cybersecurity and AI safety concerns will likely be addressed at this week's meeting between President Trump and China's President Xi in Washington, D.C. We'll talk with Rush Doshi. He helped arrange summits between President Biden and Xi and just co-authored a report on China's cyber threat to America's critical networks. I hope you'll join us. To keep up with what's on the show and get highlights of our interviews, follow us on Instagram at NPR Fresh Air. Fresh Air's executive producer is Sam Brigger. Our technical director and engineer is Audrey Bentham. Our engineer today is Adam Staniszewski. Our interviews and reviews are produced and edited by Phyllis Myers, Anne-Marie Baldonado, Lauren Krenzel, Teresa Madden, Monique Nazareth, Thea Challoner, Susan Nikundi, Anna Bauman, and Nico Gonzalez-Whistler. Our digital media producer is Molly C.V. Nesper. Roberta Shurrock directs the show. Our co-host is Tanya Mosley. I'm Terry Gross.

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6: 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There's at least a 50% chance that your driver's license is currently for sale on the dark web. On tonight's On Point, how 153 million U.S. driver's licenses were stolen and who's hacking and selling your data. That's ahead at 8 on WNYC. It's been a bit of a dreary day today. Highs are remaining in the mid-60s, then dropping to the mid-50s tonight.
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8: AI concerns, tensions over trade, and the ongoing war in Iran. Chinese President Xi Jinping heads to the White House with plenty to discuss. From WAMU and NPR in Washington, this is 1A. Hi, I'm Jen White. Today on 1A, China's President Xi and President Trump are set to meet on Thursday. It comes as concerns over AI security reaches new heights in the U.S., with warnings from those inside the industry saying the technology could pose an existential threat. But with China and the U.S. wrestling for dominance in tech and the global economy, will those warnings be heeded? We talk through the goals of the two superpowers and who may have the upper hand this week. But first, a survey out today finds more Americans say the First Amendment is vital, but may go too far. All that after this news.
9: BBC News with Moira Alderson. President Trump has said his team has held a three-hour meeting with senior Iranian officials on the sidelines of the United Nations General Assembly in New York. He said the talks had been productive and good, and more would be held in the near future. Speaking to reporters, President Trump said Tehran had to choose between renewed bombing or potential greatness.
10: It was a meeting that lasted for 3 hours and ended an hour ago.
11: What was that?
10: It was a very good meeting. I mean, I must say, it's a very good fight. Can't imagine why they wouldn't want to do it. It's a greatness, potential greatness, or obliteration. In one case, it's obliteration, and the other alternative is potential greatness. It could be a great country.
9: Earlier, Mr. Trump told the General Assembly he believed a deal would be made with the Iranians after U.S. midterm elections in November. With U.S. sanctions targeting Iran's airline industry due to come into effect in the coming hours, the Iranian media are reporting that flights from Tehran to Baghdad and Muscat are being cancelled from midnight local time. The U.S. is placing secondary sanctions on air service providers to Iranian airlines on Wednesday. A court in Sri Lanka has handed jail terms of more than 200 years to each of the 15 men convicted over the 2019 Easter Sunday bombings. In the blasts, Islamist suicide bombers targeted three high-end hotels and three churches, killing 270 people. Ambarasan Etharajan reports.
12: It was the deadliest attack on civilians Sri Lanka had ever witnessed. More than 500 people suffered injuries. For some, the injuries were life-changing. The families of the victims and the Catholic Church welcomed the verdicts, which came after a five-year trial. The sentences ranged from 200 to 260 years in jail. They include Mohammed Naufar Maulavi, who was accused of providing support to the nine-member suicide squad. Nine other defendants were acquitted.
9: The European Union has reportedly agreed to lift sanctions imposed on two Russian oligarchs, Alisher Usmanov and Mikhail Friedman. EU sanctions on nearly 3,000 other people and entities linked to Russia's war have been extended for 3 years. Here's our Europe correspondent, Nick Beek.
13: France surprised many of its allies by backing a call to lift sanctions on billionaire Alisher Usmanov, who has long-standing business interests in Russia and ties to Vladimir Putin. The French demand was said to be linked to a proposal.

0: pressure needs to increase.
1: Nick Beek with that report. BBC News.
2: And for WNYC in New York, I'm Hannah Frischberg. It's 304 and 66 degrees in Manhattan. Home care workers in New York's consumer-directed personal assistance program will decide whether to join the healthcare union 1199 SEIU. The union says more than a third of the 200,000 workers in the Medicaid-funded program have funded their support in an upcoming union vote. Felix Cepeda lives in Harlem and gets paid through the program to care for his mother. He said 1199 can help protect the program from Medicaid cuts.
3: Us by ourselves, it'll be harder to, like, you know, make the program better and you know, keep getting funding for it. I think a union can really support that.
2: But some workers say they're wary of 1199. They note that the union supported the state's unpopular decision to contract with a company called PPL to administer the home care service. The New York State Gaming Commission says it's monitoring developments with three downstate casino projects, but downplaying any concerns. Commission spokesperson Jackie Slater says Bally's Corporation has told the commission its financing and investment for a Bronx casino remain materially unchanged. Over the summer, Bally's issued investor warnings about possible financial concerns. Slater says an ongoing disagreement with Resorts World over taxes at its Queens casino won't affect that project, and he says there are no doubts about plans for a new casino by Citi Field in Queens. For anyone at the beach today, be advised that dangerous rip currents are expected through this evening and likely into tomorrow. Anyone visiting the beaches should stay out of the surf. Rip currents can sweep even the best swimmers away from shores into deeper water. It's been a bit of a dreary day today. Highs are remaining in the mid-60s, then dropping to the mid-50s tonight. And wind gusts could get up to 25 miles per hour. Tomorrow's looking partly sunny. It's WNYC, and the time is just after 3 p.m.
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5: This is 1A. I'm Jen White. Here on the show, we take the First Amendment very seriously. It's built into our name, 1A. And we like to monitor how Americans' interpretation of the amendment has changed over time. Out today is new data on just that. The Freedom Forum puts out an annual survey on Americans' relationship with the First Amendment. And this year, it's complicated. While a vast majority say the amendment is vital to the country, 24% say it goes too far in the rights it guarantees, which is a record high since 2020. Here to talk about that finding and a lot more is Kevin Goldberg. He's a First Amendment expert and the vice president at Freedom Forum. That's a nonprofit organization dedicated to fostering First Amendment freedoms. Kevin, welcome back to the program.
6: Thanks for having me back.
5: So let's first talk about this complex relationship Americans have with the First Amendment. Just talk us through a bit of what you found.
6: Yes, well, we found that Americans overwhelmingly value the First Amendment, but their relationship with it, as we've noted, is extremely and increasingly complicated. So by and large, every year, more than 90% say the First Amendment is vital to America. And as you've already noted, 24% say it goes too far in the rights it guarantees, a record high. So they love it, but they also want a little less of it, maybe. I don't understand that, but when, you know, that's complex to unpack. But some of the other numbers show us that First Amendment, when it comes to the First Amendment, Americans think they understand it better than they actually understand it.
5: Right. So give us some more detail on that.
6: Yeah. 86% say they feel informed about their rights, but only 11% can name all five freedoms of religion, speech, press, assembly, and petition.
5: So how does that track, first, that the understanding of the First Amendment track with previous years?
6: Well, in terms of the knowledge, the ability to name all five freedoms, and by the way, 26% can't even name one. So that's one in four cannot name a single of those five freedoms of religion, speech, press, assembly, petition. That is actually a little higher in terms of the number that can name all five, but not by much. We usually see that around the 10% level in this.

0: survey.
1: So when you look at the data around that 24% of Americans who think the First Amendment goes too far, what's your sense of what they're actually talking about, considering we're talking about five freedoms? Is it more of a focus on freedom of speech? Is it freedom of religion? Is that clear in the data?
0: It's not entirely clear about which freedom they're talking about. It does seem to run across all of them, because when you dive into the individual freedoms, you will see things that indicate they really don't think it goes too far, and in fact, sometimes want more protection. When it comes to freedom of the press, for instance, we see that people really want government to, for one thing, stay out of media. 63% said government should not be able to censor what is said in TV, radio, online. That indicates to me that they don't think it's going too far there. They might even want more protection against government intrusion in this space. So when it comes to freedom of speech, Americans are still reluctant to speak freely, right? More, 65% are saying they don't speak freely, and they can identify some reasons that they don't. So that tells me they want a little more protection as well.
1: What are some of those reasons?
0: Well, this would not be a First Amendment-based concern, because it's really more about the private sphere. But number one response was fear of a violent response to what they're saying. Mm. Others would be fear of being, shunned by family or friends. And yes, of course, fear of losing their job. But they are indicating that they're afraid to sign up for things online. They're afraid to go to protests for fear of being surveilled. They're afraid of participating in protests due to government, or speaking out online due to government retaliation. So, and that's about a quarter for each of those. And so what we're seeing is there are large segments of our respondents in this survey that indicate they want that First Amendment protection.
1: You also, when you were looking at this level of comfort people have with speaking freely, you looked at the generational differences there, and there's some interesting data. Tell us about it.
0: Yeah, well, younger generations are definitely afraid of speaking freely. 69% of Gen Z said something keeps them from speaking freely. And that, when you compare it to my generation, Gen X, we only said 56%, said that to a 56% rate. So certainly much higher for the youngest generation we surveyed in terms of saying they just don't feel free to speak. We also, for the first time this year, looked at whether someone was a current college student or not and their level of education. And what we were finding with the level of education was that as the level of education went up, let's say someone has an advanced degree or an advanced degree program, they understand the First Amendment better and they tend to value it better. For instance, 20% of those with an advanced degree could name all five of the First Amendment freedoms. Mm.
1: So it's interesting. Where do you see the correlation between people's understanding of the First Amendment and their feelings around whether or not those protections go too far? Because there seems to be a bit of distance between the two.
0: Well, I would say there's a couple things in this regard. Number one is, of course, the First Amendment as a concept is a wonderful thing. We are very proud of it and should be very proud of it in this country. It is one of, obviously, the cornerstones of who we are. We have an embedded tradition of protecting these five freedoms like very few other countries in the world. We're proud of that. We should be. And I think people relay that to us. But then when you get down to it, and the second part of this is when you get down into the cracks and you get into the weeds of it all, it's very nuanced. And when you try to apply it to situations that bring in your own personal experiences, it becomes even more nuanced and now very personal to you, instead of being something that you're looking at across the country. And so that's, I think, where the disconnect is. It's hard, and some people will still look at it as something that while they want to embrace it personally, they are very personal to it. Maybe they make it a little too personal at times and forget that it exists for all of us.
1: So you mentioned the data around how Americans feel about freedom of the press, and the majority of the people you surveyed said they think the government should have less control over the press and media. President Trump has long had a contentious relationship with the press. On Friday, he announced he was banning CNN, Politico, and MS Now from the White House grounds. The outlets have filed a First Amendment lawsuit against the administration to restore its access. When you look at the data, how important do they say the role of the press is to Americans and our democracy?
0: Yes, well, we have some very interesting data on this. One of the things we ask every year is which of the five freedoms do the respondents consider the most essential? And this year, freedom of the press was at 3%, which was, I think, 1 percentage point down from last year. One interesting thing about this, as I said, this is the first year we've looked at current college students. And current college students said 11% of current college students said freedom of the press is most essential. So that was really interesting for me. And I think it has something to do with how they consider the press, right? What do they consider the press? How do they consume news, for one thing? But more importantly, Americans do want the press to serve a watchdog role over government. 62% said that. And 60% say it's important for news media to perform that role. But the most relevant stat for the week, of course, is our question on whether government should limit journalists who can attend government press events based on their past coverage or viewpoints. That is the exact situation you were referring to from the White House this week. And only 17% of the respondents agreed that government should be allowed to do this.
1: We got this email from Jim who says the feeling that the First Amendment may go too far may reflect those who object to separation of church and state. Anything you can take away from the data around how Americans are feeling about freedom to practice their religion?
0: Well, I think it very well could be related to religious freedom. But I will say that what we saw with religious freedom is that it is the second most recognized freedom and the one that people consider the second most essential after freedom of speech, and actually after a generalized all of them answer. Mm. One thing that was interesting this year is that we did look specifically at a couple of issues that touch on religion, one of which is 10 commandments in the classroom. Should public schools be allowed should public schools be required, to put the Ten Commandments on the walls of their classrooms, and 38%, about a third, said yes. There was about a kind of equal split between yes, no, and neutral on that. And that is one of the more questions of the moment regarding freedom of religion. So we see Americans are pretty divided on that.
1: Right, and there's a Supreme Court challenge to a 2025 Texas law requiring public schools to display the Ten Commandments. It's on its way to the court. What's your overall takeaway from these survey results and what they tell us about the moment we're in right now in this country?
0: Yeah, I think that it's, a moment where there's a knowledge gap with regard to the First Amendment. That's the big thing that we are seeing, right? That's the big thing this shows me. And I think I've known that for years. We've known that for years at Freedom Forum. But it's something that people want, thankfully, continue to want this freedom, these five freedoms. They continue to want the First Amendment to work for our country, and they see it working for our country. They just need to, I think, get a better understanding of it in application. And from that understanding will come an embracing, not just for them, but for all. And I think that's really what we're working on at Freedom Forum. We're not an advocacy organization. We're trying to engage people around these issues, show it to them in their daily lives. And I think people will embrace it at that point.
1: That's Kevin Coldberg. He's a First Amendment expert and the vice president at Freedom Forum. Kevin, thanks so much.
0: Thank you.
1: Coming up, Chinese President Xi Jinping heads to the White House. What could come out of the high-stakes meeting as questions over AI and trade take center stage? That's just ahead. This is 1A.

0: If you have kids, you know how expensive childcare can be. And for many American families, the cost is only going up. And that's where a lot of grandparents are stepping in.
1: The reality is that this country hasn't invested in a childcare infrastructure that is flexible and affordable and reliable.
0: I'm Scott Detrow. How millions of grandparents are filling childcare gaps. That story on All Things Considered from NPR News.
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6: 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And from Strawberry.me, whose career coaches offer professional support to help people get unstuck, gain clarity, and move forward, whether advancing in a current role or choosing a new direction altogether. 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
7: This is 1A. I'm Jen White. China's President Xi Jinping is set to meet President Trump at the White House this Thursday. It will be the first state visit by a Chinese leader in 11 years. And it comes as worry spreads in the U.S. over AI security. Over the weekend, Treasury Secretary Scott Bessent met with Chinese Vice President He Lingfang ahead of the summit and came away with an announcement on how the two superpowers may deal with artificial intelligence.
8: What we discussed was setting up a mechanism, so it's going to be called the U.S.-China AI Dialogue. We've agreed to meet again. We have the U.S. has proposed that we have a notification mechanism between the two countries, and we want a shared vision of common goals and common threats.
7: But what would this mechanism look like in practice? And how will talks with Presidents Xi and Trump affect this growing AI arms race? AI is also not the only high-stakes item on the potential agenda. The two superpowers have engaged in a trade war, which at one point reached tariffs as high as 125% on both sides. Where do tensions stand on trade as key economic resources like rare earth products hang in the balance? And then there's Taiwan. In a February phone call between the two leaders, President Xi stressed, quote, "The Taiwan question is the most important issue in China-U.S. relations." So lots to cover, so let's jump in with our panel. Jonathan Zinn is a fellow at the Brookings China Center. He's also a former senior China analyst at the CIA and director for Security Council in the Biden administration. You can also catch him as the co-host of the Beijing Brief podcast. John, thanks for joining us.
9: Thanks so much for having me.
7: And also with us, Henrietta Levin, a senior fellow at the Center for Strategic and International Studies. She's also the former director for China at the White House National Security Council and was the deputy China coordinator at the U.S. State Department from 2024 to 2025. Henrietta, welcome to the program.
10: Thanks for having me.
7: And we'd love to hear from you, too. What do you think should be at the top of the agenda for Xi and Trump's meeting this week? What questions do you have about the current relationship between the two countries? Email us at 1A at WAN. So let's start with AI, because over the weekend, again, there we heard Treasury Secretary Scott Bessent talk about this AI mechanism. John, how are you interpreting this development?
9: I am interpreting this, frankly, as a rehash of what we saw coming out of the last summit. When President Trump visited China back in May, they had agreed to set up this AI dialogue. But I think what's telling in the run-up to the summit is that this hasn't really materialized yet. And what happened, in effect, is that this mechanism got rolled up into Secretary Bessent's conversations with Ho Li Feng. Right. So it's a positive sign that they are talking about doing this and that there is going to be some notification mechanism in place in case there is some kind of incident. But we should be skeptical about how effective that is really going to be. We've had challenges in the U.S. government with other kinds of crisis communications or other kind of communications link. The issue is not having one. It's whether anybody picks up the phone on the other side.
7: Well, Henrietta, are you sensing any growing sense of urgency? We've seen President Trump say, you know, the warnings about AI as an existential threat are overblown. Meanwhile, experts within the tech sector are saying, actually, this is a real concern as they continue to develop the technology. So is there a growing sense of urgency around this issue?
10: I think there is within certain corners of the U.S. government and probably certain corners of the Chinese government as well. But that's not enough to get to a consensus on such a difficult issue. And I think it's also worth, you know, thinking about what we just heard Secretary Bessent say, describing the outcome of these talks. So, you know, we want to get to a shared vision with China of common goals and common threats. And when we're talking about threats, that makes a lot of sense to me, because I think both sides genuinely are worried about extreme downside risk of AI when it comes to economic security and jobs, and also when it comes to, I mean, you know, we've heard a lot this week about extinction possibility. Right. But what I find a little harder to wrap my mind around is common goals. Mm. Because, you know, the Chinese government primarily wants AI to be safe for the rule of the Communist Party of China. That, I hope, is not a key American goal when it comes to the development of AI and the values we want this technology to embrace. And so I think that when you talk about AI dialogue with China in the spirit of arms control, like the way we talked to the Soviet Union during the Cold War, that makes sense. I think it's going to be hard. We're not there yet in a meaningful way, but I think we can get there. When we talk about common goals, that's a conversation we should be having with our allies that share our values.
7: Well, and what are the realities of the differences in the regulatory environments between the two countries, John, that make this shared goal, shared threat framework a little more challenging?
9: Yeah. I mean, I think on the U.S. side, the Trump administration, of course, has adopted a very laissez-faire attitude toward the development of AI. And we've seen that explicitly from President Trump just within the past week or so, right, where he says it doesn't need to be regulated. You just need a strong precedent. And I think even among those calling for greater regulation, there's fragmentation. There's not necessarily a clear consensus that's really crystallized here in Washington about what exactly should be done. I think on the Chinese side, there's a clearer view, right, in some ways, right? They are used to regulating the internet, as Henrietta was indicating. They've had a heavy hand. And I think from Beijing's perspective, the way they are seeing this is kind of a corollary or an outgrowth to how they've approached the internet since the start of the century, right? It is the first and primary concern is really about regime security and political security, right, rather than about loss of control. That's on their mind, but I don't think it's exploded, and certainly not with the same kind of political resonance it has here in the United States. But they do have, I think part of why it hasn't is because in China, there's a greater sense that we've controlled things in the past. Mm. You know, President Clinton famously said that trying to control the internet would be like nailing Jell-O to the wall, but the Chinese have done it.
7: Well, here's Chinese Foreign Ministry spokesperson Guo Jiakun speaking last week about artificial intelligence.
11: The development of artificial intelligence is crucial to the well-being of all humanity, and all parties should work together to promote an open and inclusive development of AI for good and for all. Fear-mongering, confrontation, and vicious competition will only disrupt the process of global AI governance, which serves no one's interest.
7: Now, several tech titans have been invited to attend the state dinner with President Trump and Xi. They include OpenAI CEO Sam Altman, NVIDIA CEO Jensen Huang. Henrietta, how does the presence of these tech titans shape the conversation around artificial intelligence and its future for both countries?
10: Well, I think we have seen maybe more unsurprisingly a commercial focus from some of these tech leaders focused on selling what they can to who they can. And of course, China's a huge market. And the market potential of Chinese consumers and companies have driven U.S.-China policy for many years, not always in maybe the best direction. And so I think you see a real tension here between voices within the Trump administration that are more worried about the national security implications of high-end U.S. technology fueling China's AI development, and then perspectives from some, but not all, U.S. companies who are seeking commercial opportunities in China. And there is a tension there. I think it's interesting that we just heard from the Chinese spokesperson a very optimistic perspective on AI. And I think this is an interesting distinction as well, because in the U.S., we often hear a much more morose perspective on the risks of AI in the public conversation. And I think there's two reasons for this that are worth discussing. The first is that Xi Jinping, the president of China, has really staked his whole model of government and economic growth on a kind of a techno-optimist, techno-futurist vision. He thinks that investing with a lot of state money in innovation controlled by the Communist Party will basically solve all of China's problems. But also, the second part of this is you hear this vision of an open, collaborative approach. I mean, part of why China says that is because China's behind the United States, and they want to have access to every piece of high-end U.S. technology so they can use it to catch up and surpass the U.S. And if that were to happen, I think their rhetoric would change quite a bit.
7: Hmm. What do we know about public opinion in China over artificial intelligence? Is it clear?
10: Never as much as we would like, because in an authoritarian system, it's very difficult to get a real pulse of where people are. But I think it probably is true that overall, there is more optimism when it comes to how AI will change people's lives in China, if only because change in the past few decades has generally been good for people's quality of life. But we are seeing now this moment in China where the economy is slowing down. There is much more worry among ordinary people about job loss, about wages being suppressed. We saw a court case recently in China where a worker who was fired because his job was made redundant due to AI sued his employer. This is not something that happens in China, right? Like you could, if this is something the government did not want to see, you would be in jail for doing it. So the fact that he did it and then won against his company means that the government is nervous that people are getting upset. And they're trying to step in to ensure more stability as this change driven by AI continues to race ahead.
7: John, you recently wrote in The Atlantic about President Trump having a fundamental misunderstanding of President Xi's values. Explain that and how these two leaders' personalities could come into play while they're meeting.
9: Yes. Well, in a sense, these two men could not be an odder couple and could not be more different for a variety of reasons. But I think for President Trump, he seems really focused, and we see this in the messaging from the Trump administration ahead of the summit, he's really focused on his personal rapport with Xi Jinping, right? And he's betting on that to advance U.S. interests. And what I argue in the piece is that the problem with that is that Xi Jinping is not very sentimental when it comes to personal relationships, right? And we just got evidence of this just in the last couple of days, where the party formally purged a general named Zhang Youxia, who used to be the top commander of China's military, and is somebody with whom Xi Jinping had a relationship going back not just to his childhood, but their fathers had been comrades in arms together back in China's civil war, right? And he has been purged and publicly excoriated. And this is how Xi Jinping treats somebody inside his inner circle, right? Never mind the leader of his chief geopolitical rival. Now, in fairness to President Trump, I think that he is idiosyncratic in many ways, but this belief that this kind of that he can power through this diplomacy with his own personal charisma, he's not really idiosyncratic in that, right? It's a difference in the two political systems and the two political cultures, right? I think most American leaders actually feel that way, right? Because our system depends on being able to campaign, being able to engage on social media. You know, if you go through any legislature, it's about backslapping and glad-handing and having that facade of bonhomie in order to survive the political process. That kind of personal bridge building in the Chinese political system in many ways is punished, right? Mm. It's either considered building up your own faction inside the system. And if you do have that more freewheeling, open style, it's duly punished. And the best example of this is actually Xi's father was a prominent official back in the 1980s. And the man he worked for was Hu Yaobang, one of the major reformers of the 1980s in China, right? And who was ultimately, you know, ousted because of that freewheeling public style. And so I think she has really internalized that view and that perspective. So when he's sitting down with Donald Trump, and we saw this play out in the May meeting, yeah, Trump, you know, would kind of lavish praise on Xi Jinping, and she would just look at him stone-faced. Mm. Right? And it's a reflection of the real difference in the political cultures and upbringing.
7: We're talking to Jonathan Zinn. He's a fellow at the Brookings Center China. He's also a former senior China analyst at the CIA. And Henrietta Levin, senior fellow at the Center for Strategic and International Studies. She's also the former director for China at the White House National Security Council. I'm Jen White. You're listening to 1A. And a reminder to add your thoughts to the conversation. What do you think should be top of the agenda for Xi and Trump's meeting this week? And what questions do you have? Email us at 1A@WAMU.org. We got this email from Brian, who says the fear-mongering over China has always been hysterical nonsense. Just because the U.S. empire has always sought to dominate the rest of the world in a belligerent manner doesn't mean that China has the same goal. And I think there are two things there. One, whether or not the fear around China and its place in the global system, economically and otherwise, is overblown. But then also there's this question about China's goals in a meeting like this. Henrietta, your thoughts first?
10: Well, I think two things can be bad at the same time. So I think that we should be clear-eyed about the very significant threat that China has decided to pose to the United States and our allies around the world. And China has decided to pre-position offensive cyber weapons within U.S. critical infrastructure. That's things like our water, our power grid. I mean, that's a problem. No one made them do that. China menaces U.S. allies across the Indo-Pacific and the South China Sea. China has responded to normal and successful democratic elections on Taiwan with extremely aggressive military exercises.
7: And we'll talk more about Taiwan a little later.
10: Escalating to a conflict. The U.S. also has not, I would say, especially of late, been making the best decisions in the world, menacing our allies as well. Honestly, in a way that I think has often benefited China's position. So going into this meeting in Washington between President Trump and President Xi, I think both sides feel very confident in their position, their ability to manage the other. John was talking about how President Trump really views himself as having a personal friendship with Xi Jinping that may not be quite reciprocated from the other side, but that leaves Trump feeling very confident. And I think President Trump feels like he was able to assert China as a peer of the United States on the world stage, if not perhaps a nation holding even stronger cards. If we think back to last year when China leveraged its choke point over rare earth materials, which we need in the U.S. and many other nations do as well to power much of our manufacturing. When China closed down access to those materials, the U.S. effectively responded by just ending the trade war almost overnight on China's terms. And so now we talk about stability in U.S.-China relations going into the meeting. Both sides want stability. No one wants to go back to what was effectively a trade embargo, but stability on whose terms is a big question. Mm. And China thinks they can get this done on their own terms in a way that further enhances China's power relative to the United States.
7: John, briefly before we go to the break, what do you think about this question of fear-mongering around China? President Trump has made this a hallmark of his presidency.
9: Yeah, and you know, there has been some of that, but I don't think we should let that gloss over, as Henrietta indicated, the real challenges that are posed by China to U.S. interests, starting with the Indo-Pacific region in our own critical infrastructure, but I would say globally as well. And many of our allies and partners increasingly feel that pressure and that pain from China.
7: We're discussing U.S.-China relations ahead of the summit this week. We're here with Jonathan Zinn, a fellow at the Brookings China Center. He's also a former senior China analyst at the CIA. Also with us, Henrietta Levin, senior fellow at the Center for Strategic and International Studies. She's also the former director for China at the White House National Security Council. Still to come, will she press Trump on the issue of Taiwan? And how does the ongoing war in Iran factor into the superpowers meeting? And we want your questions. Email us at 1A@WAMU.org. We'll be right back.

0: 150 million U.S. driver's licenses were recently hacked and posted on the dark web. That's more than half of all licensed drivers, meaning people who got hacked range from average Joes to the most powerful politicians.
1: The investigative reporter got tipped off on the story because his driver's license was part of it, along with U.S. Defense Secretary Pete Hegseth.
0: I'm Meghna Chakrabarty. 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
6: Back to our conversation in a moment, but first, we'd love your help with an upcoming show. World leaders are in New York this week for the UN General Assembly meeting. On Thursday, we'll talk about how the UN is addressing Gaza. How is the body reckoning with the damage of the conflict nearly 3 years after October 7th? We'll also talk about how we got to this moment with diplomatic correspondent Akbar Shahid Ahmed. His new book, Crossing the Red Line, is a deeply reported account of how the Biden administration handled the war in Gaza. And we want to hear from you. What questions do you have about Gaza, U.S. policy in the Middle East, and how the international community is or isn't responding? Leave us a voicemail at 855-236-1212. How has the U.S.'s approach to the conflict changed how you think about our role on the world stage? Again, the number is 855-236-1A1A, or talk to us using our app, 1A Vox Pop, and we'll get to your thoughts on Thursday. Now back to the upcoming summit between Chinese President Xi Jinping and President Trump. We're talking about it with Jonathan Zinn. He's a fellow at the Brookings Center China. He's also a former senior China analyst at the CIA and director for Security Council in the Biden administration. You can also catch him as the co-host of the Beijing Brief podcast. Also with us, Henrietta Levin, senior fellow at the Center for Strategic and International Studies. She's also the former director for China at the White House National Security Council and was the deputy China coordinator at the U.S. State Department from 2024 to 2025. We got this email from James in Nebraska who asks, will the press be covering the Xi-Trump meeting? Should they? So first, what's typical for this kind of summit between two world leaders? John?
7: So what's typical for this is that you usually get wall-to-wall coverage, especially from the American press and from the international press, of course. And I think what listeners should be aware of is how closely this is choreographed and coordinated with the Chinese. You know, one of my friends and I used to joke, this is like wedding planning, but with the worst in-laws you could possibly imagine, right? You're talking about negotiating over 15, 30-second increments to really get this right, because there is so much attention to be paid. And not just people like Henrietta and myself, but others, I think, in the broader international community do parse what those leaders say in those meetings so closely and with such fine attention.
6: What they say, but also the subtleties,
7: and
6: right?
7: The subtleties, yes, right? And of their personal interactions, right? So especially on the Chinese side, there is a lot of thought that goes into that ahead of time because they recognize that, right? And they are also going to be looking to put their own spin on the ball very much from the get-go.
6: And Henrietta, I know that James is alluding to this current battle that's playing out between the White House and the press. President Trump banned CNN, MS Now, and Politico from the White House grounds. That's led to this sort of retraction or contraction in coverage of the White House by the press. You say you cannot ban selective organizations from the White House because you don't like their coverage of your administration. But who benefits if the press isn't present at this major summit?
8: So look, I never want to be in a fair fight with China. When it comes to strategic competition, it is critical for the U.S. to draw on its asymmetric advantages. And first and foremost among them is our open society, our respect for human rights and our values. And so to the degree that the White House is backing away, especially now, right before this big meeting with China, backing away from our own respect for freedom of expression and freedom of the press, I think that is very problematic. It signals weakness. And let me just share an anecdote of how important that open press can be to how these summits play out. So you mentioned when we first started speaking that it's been 11 years mm-hmm. since a Chinese president came to Washington. That Chinese president was also Xi Jinping. He has been around for a while. And so if we think back to 2015, when he was meeting with President Obama, Xi took questions from the press, not because he wanted to, but because we insisted on this is how we do things. And he got a question on China's building of new islands across the South China Sea, where China was dredging up huge amounts of sand from the ocean to build all of these little bases. And no one really knew why, but we were concerned it could be for military purposes. A journalist asked Xi, "Why are you doing this?" And Xi Jinping responded, apparently off the cuff, saying China has no intention of militarizing these outposts in the South China Sea. Now, of course, right about immediately after that, you'll guess what China does. They militarize the outposts in the South China Sea. But because of that comment, the United States had a way to hold China accountable for their problematic behavior, for their aggression. As a diplomat with the State Department, I was talking about that for years. And so if you don't have open access for the press to these summits, you really lose a big part not only of important American values, but of the substance, the diplomatic substance of what we can get done as well.
6: And we'll learn more about what that press coverage will actually look like the closer we get to the summit. We got this email from Sandra who says, how will Trump's increasingly erratic behavior affect the conference with the Chinese leader? Trump is fired many of the experienced individuals who worked in the State Department. Who has been helping him prepare for this conference? Do they have the background to do so? John?
7: So I think one of the things observing the Trump administration's handling of China policy is that Trump is really his own China desk officer, right? Even other characters from adjacent to his administration, like Jared Kushner or Steve Witkoff, they are nowhere near the China portfolio. So President Trump is very much personally driving this relationship and driving this more conciliatory approach. Now, in terms of his behavior, I think the fact that Xi Jinping is willing to come for this summit at all is a striking revelation about how in control he feels and how comfortable he feels in dealing with the United States. Keep in mind, President Trump has wanted this meeting with Xi Jinping since before Inauguration Day, and the Chinese side has been very loath to put Xi Jinping in this position, and especially after President Trump's, you know, very conspicuous blow-up with Vladimir Zelensky from Ukraine last year, right? Woe unto the Chinese official who recommends stepping into the Oval Office with Trump after that moment. And so I think the fact that they're willing to come at all is a sign that Xi is not worried about something like that going off the rails. And what we've seen so far from the preparations is actually that Trump is positioned to give an even more ingratiating and over-the-top welcome to President Xi than what he received in Beijing, with military flyovers and personally meeting him at the base. So it's really striking because in many ways, it almost feels like President Trump is an anomaly within his own administration, because there are others with a more hawkish perspective, not just across Washington, but within his administration.
6: Well, that's interesting because you say your expectation is that Trump will greet Xi in a way that aligns with how he was greeted in China. But at the same time, we often hear President Trump position China as the U.S.'s primary enemy, mm-hmm. Economically, in terms of its military capabilities. And so how do those two things align with one another, Henrietta?
8: So I think it's helpful to see this from China's perspective, because it's clear that Beijing views President Trump as offering a historic opportunity to China to achieve concessions on U.S. priorities that they wouldn't be able to get from anyone else. So in every summit between the U.S. and China, the Chinese president, you can count on saying the U.S. needs to not support Taiwan. The U.S. needs to not ban Chinese companies from buying the most advanced forms of U.S. technology. But I think that prior to now, it's not that they expected to get those things. Mm-hmm. They felt they needed to make the point and maybe stop the U.S. from doing even more. You know, now, the sense in Beijing is that they have a real opportunity to convince Trump to offer concessions on those huge strategic questions.
6: What's giving them that confidence?
8: I think it's because President Trump is just much more mercurial on everything than many U.S. presidents. So nothing is non-negotiable. Everything is on the table. Trump is someone who wants everything on the table. That's how he wants the meeting to go. Whereas normally when the U.S. and China have these meetings, it's actually the opposite, where the U.S. will say, Taiwan is not negotiable. Our allies are not negotiable. We should address misunderstandings related to our policies on these issues, but we are not going to change U.S. policy because China asks. Now, that's different from something like, let's say, commercial challenges, where you can have a real negotiation around challenges in trade in agricultural products. Like, that makes sense. So that's more typical to what you would have seen in the past. But the fact that Trump is willing to negotiate on everything, China sees an opportunity. And so to your question, does Trump sometimes also frame China as a villain in domestic and international agenda? Yes. Though I think even in moments over the past year where we've seen that, like, for example, we saw President Trump offer some rather unfounded claims related to his view on China being responsible for his prior electoral failures. That lasted about 12 hours before he was back to saying that, you know, Xi Jinping is his number one friend. And so overall, you know, you see a lot of both sides, but I think when you run the math, you actually see Trump being much more friendly to China, and not just China, but to the leader of China, because he does see this in such personal terms, than past U.S. presidents have been willing to be.
6: We're talking to Henrietta Levin. She's senior fellow at the Center for Strategic and International Studies, and Jonathan Zinn, a fellow at the Brookings Center, at the Brookings China Center. I'm Jen White. You're listening to 1A. And John, let's turn to Taiwan for the moment. First, you know, she warned that the U.S. and China could clash over Taiwan. But President Trump has also so far held off on approving a $14 billion arms deal to Taiwan. So to what degree is Taiwan a possible bargaining chip in these talks?
7: Well, I think to Henrietta's point about why China thinks it's willing to get concessions from President Trump, it's because it already has, right? Going back to the Reagan administration, we had said that this was non-negotiable. We're not going to negotiate our support for Taiwan's self-defense. And then President Trump explicitly said after his last meeting with Xi Jinping that it is up for negotiation, right? So I fully expect the Chinese to keep pressing their case on the Taiwan issue while they're here on the ground. I don't expect necessarily a major concession, but I think what's important about it, that they're pushing on this issue and Trump is kind of saying the quiet part out loud and speaking with his inside voice about these issues, is that it does have an enervating effect on Taiwan, which, you know, I was just there this past summer and met with the president and a variety of senior officials. They have remodeled themselves to become a model partner for the Trump administration. They have a trade deal with the United States that they're actually happy about. They are investing heavily in their own defense and taking it very seriously in a way that they weren't a decade ago. They still have a long ways to go. And their economy is booming because they are riding the coattails of the AI boom here in Washington, right? So I think in some ways, the fact of the summit and the focus on the pageantry and this meeting with Xi Jinping, it's kind of a distraction and it's a real missed opportunity for deepening our partnerships, especially in this moment with Taiwan, but I would say also with others around the world.
6: Well, I don't want to overlook the fact that this is playing out against the backdrop of the U.S. and Israel's war with Iran. A Friday, Democratic Senator Alyssa Slotkin of Michigan wrote a letter urging Trump to confront Xi over reports that Iran used satellite images from China to carry out an attack on a U.S. base in Jordan. And that attack killed three U.S. service members. Henrietta, what can you tell us about the current relationship between China and Iran?
8: China has a very close relationship with Iran, but also with Iran's adversaries in the region. So even closer ties with Saudi Arabia, with United Arab Emirates. You'll see this China doing this around the world. They think they can be friends with everyone by investing in economic ties, providing authoritarian governments with the internal security support they need to stay in power, and avoiding difficult issues. So, you know, when we go back to the Beijing summit between Trump and Xi, we saw the United States really pressing China to use its leverage with Iran, which it does have, right? Like almost all of Iranian oil goes to China in one form or another. And so we were pressing China to use that leverage to get China to get more involved in the conflict and try and get Iran to accept concessions the U.S. wanted to see. And I will be honest with you, China is never going to do that. Because as much as China does want to see the Strait of Hormuz fully open, they don't want to see these interruptions to global trade. They ultimately view this as a U.S. problem that was created by Washington and will need to be solved by Washington. And in the meantime, Beijing is happy to reap the geopolitical benefits of being just the tacit good guy in having not done these things. They are not going to get more involved in a difficult, complex conflict that could ultimately bear costs for China when, if we look at, for example, how China weathered the energy shock caused by the war in Iran, they did better than almost anyone on Earth, maybe except the United States, and certainly better than U.S. allies in Asia. China also sees the U.S. Taking military equipment from Asia, putting it in the Middle East. That's good for China, too. So as much as China may be concerned about instability, we should not expect them to step up and help the U.S. resolve this conflict.
6: That makes me really curious in the final moments that we have here, how closely other world leaders are watching this summit and listening very closely to what these leaders discuss and what could come out of it. John?
7: I think other world leaders are listening to it quite closely. I just saw on my way in here that Japanese Prime Minister Takaichi is going to be meeting with Trump ahead of the summit, and the Japanese side has been very eager to make sure, as a close U.S. ally and partner that's feeling a lot of pressure right now from Beijing, that they are aligned with the United States and the Trump administration. I think the other place where there's going to be a significant audience for this is Europe, right? China-European relations are really in a pretty abysmal place right now, both because of China's support for Russia's war against Ukraine, but also because China's overcapacity is hollowing out a lot of European industry right now. And so Europe has a decision point actually next month. They've set a timetable for themselves about, are they actually going to push back against China's overcapacity? And if we had a different approach, we could lock arms with our allies and partners because of the economic frailties that China has at home right now that Henrietta mentioned, to exercise real leverage. And instead, we're focused on a summit instead of pressuring China.
6: Well, lots to watch in the lead up to this summit and on Thursday as well. That's Jonathan Zinn. He's a fellow at the Brookings China Center. He's also a former senior China analyst at the CIA and director for Security Council in the Biden administration. You'll catch him as the co-host of the Beijing Brief podcast. And Henrietta Levin, a senior fellow at the Center for Strategic and International Studies. She's also the former director for China at the White House National Security Council and was the deputy China coordinator at the U.S. State Department from 2024 to 2025. Thanks to you both. Today's producer was Michelle Harbin. This program comes to you from WAMU, part of American University in Washington, distributed by NPR. I'm Jen White. Thanks for listening, and we'll talk again tomorrow. This is 1A.
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10: 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At 8 o'clock, it's On Point. On the show tonight, there's at least a 50% chance that your driver's license is currently for sale on the dark web. 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That's On Point. It's at 8 p.m. tonight on WNYC. It's followed by the investigative series Reveal at 9. Q is at 10 o'clock. 64 degrees, mostly cloudy right now here in Lower Manhattan. We'll see lows in the upper 50s overnight tonight. It's WNYC at 4 p.m.
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10: 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I'm Sean Carlson, and you are listening to All Things Considered. It's on WNYC. Also coming up, slowing the advance of AI will require global cooperation, especially between China and the U.S., but experts say that is no small task.
12: It's very difficult to see a situation where China sees its geopolitical ambitions being subordinated to AI risk concerns.
10: More on efforts to alter China's approach to the issue. Also coming up, employees at a group of privately run juvenile detention facilities across Tennessee failed to report suspected physical and sexual abuse to the state and were allegedly discouraged from calling 911. We'll hear all about it and more. Stay with us. News headlines are next.
13: Live from NPR News, I'm Lakshmi Singh. President Trump says he has a big decision to make on Iran. Does he make a deal with them or, quote, annihilate the Islamic Republic? NPR's Michelle Kellerman reports on Trump's address to the UN General Assembly today.
14: President Trump says he has some options on Iran. He says he thinks they'll make a deal after the U.S. midterm elections. But he's also warning Iran that the U.S. could, quote, drive them into hell with no chance of survival and no hope for future greatness for generations. The U.S. launched the war without international backing, and many countries are looking to the U.S. and Iran to de-escalate and reopen the Strait of Hormuz. But the Iranian-backed Houthis in Yemen are threatening another key trade route in the Red Sea, and the UN Secretary General Antonio Guterres says it's time to resolve this. Michelle Kellerman, NPR News, the United Nations.
13: After the speech, Trump said officials from the U.S. and Iran met today for 3 hours. Trump also praised the U.S.'s military operation in Venezuela earlier this year and its control of oil. To the victor belong the spoils, Trump told the international body, contradicting decades of U.S. rhetoric and U.N. principles not to explicitly connect foreign intervention with the acquisition of resources. The top Democrat on the House Judiciary Committee spoke out today on prospects for gun violence prevention after the midterms. NPR's Eric McDaniel reports Congressman Jamie Raskin is calling for a universal criminal background check for gun purchases.
15: If Democrats take control of the House in the next Congress, Jamie Raskin would be chairman of the committee with primary jurisdiction over gun violence legislation. In keynote remarks he made at a forum put on by The Trace, a newsroom that covers gun violence, Raskin celebrated the violent crime decline in the United States since the pandemic, but also noted that there was still work to be done to understand what exactly has driven it. If Democrats do take the reins, Raskin says he'll work to advance policies supported by bipartisan majorities of the public, including bump stock regulation and safe gun storage laws. He also says he doesn't know how the Supreme Court will rule on an assault weapons ban case in its coming term, but that he doesn't have high hopes that gun violence prevention advocates will prevail. Eric McDaniel, NPR News, Washington.
13: Nolan Wells' parents say they're not giving up on finding out exactly how he died. At a news conference today, his mother, Christine Wansley, expressed frustration with investigators and the grand jury that determined there was not enough evidence that the 18-year-old Mississippi student's death was likely the result of criminal conduct.
16: Elmore and I do not believe that Nolan simply and accidentally drowned. And nobody saw anything, and no one knows anything.
13: Wells was found dead 2 days after he and his friends went on a boating trip to Horn Island for the July 4th holiday. From Washington, this is NPR News.
10: And it's on WNYC in New York. I'm Sean Carlson, 64 degrees right now at 404. New York City says its new $131 million settlement with DoorDash is the largest labor enforcement action in

0: thousands of drivers. Mayor Zoran Mamdani says the settlement sends a message that no company is above the law.
1: City Hall will not sit idly by while a mega corporation that made nearly $1 billion in profits last year rips off the working people who keep our city moving.
0: Officials say some workers are set to receive more than $5,000. The median payout is about $48.
2: New Jersey Governor Mikey Sherrill's administration has fined a large data center in South Jersey $1 million. Sherrill's Department of Environmental Protection says it discovered 62 illegal gas-powered generators at the $17 billion facility in Vineland that is backed by Microsoft. Matt Williams is a Vineland resident who opposes the data center. He says the penalty is long overdue.
3: For about a year now, residents in Vineland have been, you know, pointing out the bad behavior of this data center. So I'd be lying to say if I were surprised.
2: The backlash to data centers continues to grow in the Garden State. Nearly 100 cities and towns have banned data centers locally. Data One, the company that runs the data center, didn't immediately respond to a request for comment. The New York City Marathon is changing its route this year for the first time in 15 years. That's according to the New York Roadrunners, who organizes the race. The changes affect a small section of the run that cuts through the Mott Haven neighborhood in the Bronx. After runners cross the Willis Avenue Bridge, they'll swing a few blocks farther north before doubling back to the Madison Avenue Bridge to head into Manhattan. Roadrunner says the shift is meant to lessen the race's impact on the neighborhood. This year's marathon is on November 1st. Look at our transit situation. Delays right now on 2 and 3 trains in both directions. 4, 5, and 6 trains are delayed in both directions after FDNY extinguishes a track fire at Astor Place. Right now it's 64 degrees. Temperatures in the mid-50s tonight. It's WNYC on a Tuesday at 4:06.
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5: 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I'm Juana Summers.
6: And I'm Scott Detrow. What happens when the President of the United States goes to the media capital of the world amid a standoff with the major news outlets that cover him? You get moments like this today at the UN.
7: So it's an honor to be here. I'm surprised that CNN is here covering me.
8: The United Nations allowed us in, sir.
7: You should not be here covering me. You said you weren't going to cover me.
6: That was President Trump interacting with CNN's Caitlin Collins just days after he banned the outlet from the White House. Major news outlets have suspended their pool coverage in solidarity, and NPR is not airing audio of the president right now. In response, the White House has created Trump TV, an official YouTube channel streaming 24/7 content of, quote, the latest and greatest from the administration. To discuss, we have Mark McKimmon on the line. He worked as a media consultant for former President George W. Bush and the late Senator John McCain, and is a TV producer himself. Welcome.
9: Hi, glad to be with you.
6: Mark, you know TV, you know politics. I figured you're a good person to talk to about this. And let's start with this. Just politically speaking, in this moment of so many different amateur media outlets, how much does this standoff affect how Trump's message is getting out?
9: Well, first of all, I think you saw from the coverage at the UN that people are going to find lots of different ways to cover him, but it's not going to be the coverage that he wants, and that's what he's trying to do. He's trying to control this. Back up just a little bit. I mean, all that Trump really cares about, people say he ran for the power, he ran for the money. No. At the end of the day, Donald Trump ran for president because that's the best way to get attention. He thrives on attention. That's the oxygen to his soul, is just being the center of attention. And he knew running for president would be the hottest spotlight in the world. He didn't even think he was going to win. He thought he was going to run for a while and endorse Chris Christie. So now he's got the spotlight, but he doesn't like the nature of it at times, and he thinks that he can control it. So he started this thing called Trump TV, which is just a YouTube channel, which I think is currently getting fewer views than the Muppets go to Disneyland.
6: Let's not insult the Muppets here. Have you watched Trump TV at all? I mean, what do you make of this?
9: Yeah, I just tuned in to check it out. I mean, all it is first of all, it's just a rebranding of what was already there. They've just been posting clips to the site. But the reality is the voters on either side of the aisle, they don't go to television or go to TV, any TV, to get propaganda. They want it filtered by somebody. Mm-hmm. They don't just want raw propaganda from anybody on either side of the aisle. So it's going to be a failed experiment. And I think that ultimately it's just going to drive Donald Trump crazy, because you're going to have these situations where, like we saw yesterday, where there's going to be a situation that Trump wants out there, and the audience is getting no audio, and therefore they're not going to carry it. And that is death for Donald Trump.
6: I'm thinking about a counterpoint here, though. Truth Social emerged after Trump is banned from

0: Twitter and Facebook, a ban that was, of course, reversed when he won in 2024. But he creates this alternative landscape. A lot of people criticize it, say it looks junky, say it looks amateurish. And here we are all checking Truth Social day and night for the latest news from the president of the United States. Hasn't he had success creating his own lanes in the past?
1: Well, he has in the past, and I, again, I think that's because people had a fascination, but I think that fascination is worn out, and they're looking for something new and different because what they were promised hasn't been delivered. So the last place they're going to go to find that is, I think, on Trump TV. I only give it a week or so before it runs out of oxygen.
0: What do you think happens next, though, with this broader standoff between Trump and the outlets covering the White House?
1: Well, I'm glad to see that the press is unified in their support for the outlets that have been barred from the White House. So the press is showing great solidarity. At the end of the day, I think that Trump needs the press more than the press needs him right now, and or at least he thinks he does. So I think at the end of the day, he's going to pull it down and realize that he's not getting what he wants, which is ultimate wall-to-wall coverage from everybody worldwide.
0: Do you think the balance of that relationship has changed in the past year in terms of who needs what more?
1: Yeah, I do. I mean, I think there's an exhaustion with Trump. I mean, I think that's true with voters. I think it's true with the media. I mean, that would go for anybody who's been a two-term president. I worked for one, and I saw it as his media guy. People just, you know, they get tired of you, and they want to change the channel. And then again, it's just an irony that the guy who understands TV most of all, that he would be now at a point where he's so upset with the coverage that he wants to turn it off, which is, again, he's like turning off his own respirator.
0: That is longtime political consultant and TV producer Mark McKinnon. Mark, thanks so much for talking to us.
1: Keep kicking it. Thanks.
2: AI is getting faster, better, and some would say scarier. In fact, recently, a lot of voices from the tech industry have warned that AI is advancing too quickly and that it could cause great harm to humanity. And those voices, they include the heads of AI companies themselves. But in order to slow things down, there needs to be global cooperation, starting with the countries with the most advanced AI companies. Those are, of course, China and the United States. The leaders of those countries will try and find a way forward this week when Chinese leader Xi Jinping meets with President Trump here in Washington, D.C. But the last time this subject came up, we didn't get very far. Seth Center led the U.S. State Department delegation in AI talks with China in 2024. Welcome to the program.
3: Thanks for having me.
2: Thanks for being here. Okay, you recently wrote a New York Times op-ed, and in part of it you say, if the past is prologue, China will have little interest in anything beyond gaining a competitive advantage. So just walk us back a bit. What happened last time?
3: The two presidents agreed in a summit that the United States and China should have a dialogue about AI safety and the possibility of cooperation to manage some of the risks. And we subsequently met in Geneva several months later to try and frame an agenda. And fundamentally, what happened is the United States side took the mandate seriously, and the Chinese side decided to play for geopolitical advantage. I think they were professional and courteous in their interactions with us, but they chose not to take the AI risk seriously and preferred to, I think, play what would be called their standard diplomatic playbook.
2: I wonder if since those 2024 talks, have you seen anything that's changed to make you think that China might have a different posture this go around?
3: First and foremost, there's a body of researchers within China who take these risks now, I think, more seriously. I think the dynamic has changed politically because China now has multiple capable models, which give them a sense of confidence. And I think we have evidence that publicly China's leadership is speaking about safety and risk in a little more openly than they did previously.
2: As we mentioned, U.S. AI leaders have been just really vocal recently about the mounting risks. Do you think that makes a difference here?
3: I think that China sees this situation a little bit differently. Imagine you're in their shoes. They know that there's growing skepticism in the United States of an AI build-out at the infrastructure level. And they see the leading proponents of the very best U.S. companies saying that our systems may be unsafe, so let's slow down. Now, if they take AI safety seriously, they will see this as a blinking warning for their own companies as well, which are only a few months behind ours. But from a strategic competition perspective, from Beijing's perspective, they may see this as a window of an opportunity to let the United States wrestle with the dilemmas of AI while they keep pushing their commercial models all around the world without talking directly about the safety of those systems.
2: From my vantage point, there seems to be a bit of mixed messaging here. We've heard growing calls from U.S. lawmakers, industry leaders, asking for some sort of guardrails on AI. And yet, President Trump has rejected calls for constraints. He said that AI is the next industrial revolution, but larger and more impactful. What kind of impact could that sort of disconnect have?
3: Well, I think both governments are struggling right now to find the right balance between strategic competition, technological competition, commercial competition, and acknowledging that there may be some risks that have to be confronted by governments. And the question in the U.S.-China relationship and many of these debates about the role of government are playing out against the backdrop of a larger China competition is, if there's not going to be a mega treaty between the United States and China to slow down AI, and I don't think that's likely, and certainly nothing in the last couple of days makes it seem like this is likely to occur, could a small section of the AI conversation be carved out in which mutual interests between the US and China could get them to cooperate in small areas to reduce risk, very specifically where narrow national security risks are at stake?
2: As we mentioned, you led the U.S. State Department delegation in AI talks with China 2 years ago. What advice would you give people who are in these conversations right now?
3: One, manage expectations. I think it's very difficult to see a situation where China sees the overriding logic of its geopolitical ambitions being subordinated to AI risk concerns. Second, make sure there's a formula in place to test, press, and verify China on any agreements that are made. And third, to not to lose sight of the ball game, which is that the United States must lead in all facets of AI.
2: Seth Senner, former acting special envoy for critical and emerging technologies at the U.S. Department of State. He's now at Johns Hopkins University. Seth, thank you.
3: My pleasure.

0: It's WNYC. More All Things Considered is coming your way in just a moment. Health Secretary Robert F. Kennedy's latest financial disclosure reveals he accepted pricey flights to Fiji and Greece and lucrative book advances. We're going to hear all about that coming up.
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2: There are a whole lot of bank mergers happening right now, which means a whole lot of businesses are dealing with a whole lot of new bankers.
3: Lose the one banker that you built a relationship with, you'll get introduced to a new one, but that person doesn't check in as often.
2: I'm Kai Rizdal. 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Next time on Marketplace. 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
0: Looking ahead to the next Brian Lehrer show, the 30 Issues in 30 Days series continues. Issue number 2, what should the rules be for voting in elections? Plus, Republican and anti-Trump political strategist Sarah Longwell. That's tomorrow morning at 10 o'clock right here on WNYC. It's 64 degrees, mostly cloudy right now here in Lower Manhattan. We're going to see temperatures tonight in the upper 50s. For tomorrow in our area, it'll be mostly cloudy. Temperatures hitting the upper 60s in the afternoon. It's going to be even windier tomorrow. We'll see gusts of about 30 miles an hour. Partly cloudy skies tomorrow night. Lows again in the mid-50s. And then by Thursday, mostly sunny, highs in the mid-60s. Maybe some rain late that night. We hope you stay with us. 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
1: This is All Things Considered from NPR News. I'm Juana Summers.
2: And I'm Scott Detrow. NPR has gotten a look at Health and Human Services Secretary Robert F. Kennedy Jr.'s latest annual financial disclosure. Disclosures are required of high-ranking federal officials to guard against conflicts of interest. NPR Pharmaceuticals correspondent Sydney Lupkin is here to tell us what she's learned. Hey, Sydney.
3: Hey.
2: What caught your eye in these filings?
3: Yeah, the biggest items were two book advances Kennedy received in the last year, $2 million apiece from Skyhorse Publishing. One of the books will be called Unsettled Science. The title is a twist on the term settled science, often used to describe the evidence for vaccine safety. And that's interesting given Kennedy's current job as head of the agency charged with regulating vaccines.
2: Right, and of course, we have seen some efforts to change vaccine policies. Is there anything else in the filings that you think is worth reporting?
3: Yeah, Kennedy also received free flights to and from Fiji and Greece and the use of a vacation home. Their value totaled more than $250,000. Those were from Gavin De Becker, a celebrity security advisor. De Becker also wrote a book published by Skyhorse Publishing called Forbidden Facts. It alleges government suppression of information about brain damage from childhood vaccines. De Becker says they've been friends for a long time and he has nothing to do with HHS.
2: Help me understand how much of this is unusual. I mean, a lot of politicians get book deals, right? Have outside income or one way or another. There's a lot of wealthy people in the administration. What do you make of this?
3: Yeah, so they're not typical, according to Virginia Cantor at Democracy Defenders Fund, which is a nonprofit that's focused on fighting corruption and protecting elections.
4: Those are large amounts of money for a government's public servant to receive while he is, you know, in office.
3: In fact, the gifts are so large that she has questions about whether, you know, this is a supplementation of salary, something that's prohibited. She said Kennedy may have wealthy friends who treat him, but what's okay when you're in the private sector is different when you become a public servant. The Department of Health and Human Services did not respond to NPR's detailed list of questions about the disclosures, but says Kennedy complies with all laws, regulations, and requirements.
2: Those book advance numbers are pretty large, aren't they?
3: Yeah, $2 million per book is a lot when you consider that the salary for being health secretary is around $250,000. And Cantor tells me the timing of the book advances is noteworthy considering rules against outside income. If you're a public servant of Kennedy's rank, you aren't allowed to do any book writing, including taking notes and getting paid for it during your time in office. Enforcing that is tricky, though. Kennedy's also isn't supposed to promote his previous Skyhorse Publishing work, according to his ethics agreement, but he posted on X about his 2021 book, The Real Anthony Fauci, over the summer during the Fauci hearings in Congress.
2: A few weeks ago, you were on the show and you talked about Kennedy's role in a possible payout in a lawsuit against a vaccine maker. Did this disclosure clear that up at all?
3: It did not. There was a small payment, $7,000, from the law firm Weisner Baum. It was listed by Kennedy as compensation for terminating an agreement about contingency fees. Before he was nominated, Kennedy consulted for the law firm, which sued Merck over its Gardasil vaccine. The litigation was settled over the summer. But Weisner Baum tells me the payment wasn't related to the Gardasil case. For context, Kennedy was initially going to take his 10% cut of the contingency fees from cases he referred to the firm, according to his original ethics agreement. But after senators balked at that during the confirmation process, an updated agreement said he would give his cut to a family member. Weisner Baum says neither Kennedy nor his family got any of the Gardasil settlement money.
2: That was NPR Pharmaceuticals correspondent Sydney Lupkin. Thank you so much.
3: You bet.
1: More than a dozen former staffers at several Tennessee youth prisons say the facilities failed to report suspected abuse and serious incidents to the state. That is according to a new investigation from WPLN and ProPublica. And now state officials are looking into the matter. One of the reporters on that story is Paige Flager of member station WPLN. And Paige is with us now. Hi.
5: Hey there.
1: Paige, tell us, what did your reporting uncover that was going on at these juvenile facilities?
5: Yeah, so when something goes wrong, facility leaders are supposed to report what happened to the state's Department of Children's Services, or DCS. But staffers who worked there told my reporting partner, Aaliyah Swaby, and me that these facilities failed to report suspected abuse of kids to state officials. In one case, according to state documents, a doctor found that a boy had bruises across 80% of his body in various stages of healing, as though he had been beaten multiple times. But the facility never reported it. Former staffers also told us that they felt pressured to not call 911. One former facility nurse told us that another staffer discouraged her from calling 911 after a guard was badly beaten by youth. Turns out that guard had a lacerated spleen, a concussion, and broken ribs. The company that operates these facilities, Wayne Halfway House, told us that the situation was contained within a matter of minutes before law enforcement response was needed.
1: What else did you find?
5: Nearly two dozen former employees and teens said that they suspected sexual abuse was taking place, even though sexual relationships between staff and incarcerated youth are illegal under any circumstances. But some employees say that they did not report that abuse because they were scared of retaliation from leadership.
1: And these facilities that you were investigating, who runs them?
5: So Jason Cruz is a businessman from a small town here in Tennessee, and over the years, he has quietly grown his company, Wayne Halfway House, and the state has really become reliant on him as an operator of juvenile facilities. Today, his company runs all three of the state's highest security juvenile prisons. Think barbed wire, cells that lock. He has about 300 total beds for juvenile justice youth.
1: And the company, how did it respond to these allegations?
5: We sent a long list of questions to the company, and in a statement, they said that it follows state policy and law. Officials vehemently denied that Cruz or his company have ever discouraged staff from reporting serious or life-threatening incidents to the state or to 911. It describes its former employees that we interviewed as untrustworthy sources with a clear bias against the company and their allegations as, quote, substantially flawed.
1: What about the state of Tennessee?
5: Yeah, as for the state, the Department of Children's Services confirmed that they're looking into the incidents that our reporting uncovered. And just last week, several state lawmakers wrote a letter to DCS demanding answers about safety and oversight in these facilities in response to our investigation. But DCS did not respond to our request for comment about that letter.
1: Paige Flager is WPLN's criminal justice reporter and a fellow in the ProPublica Local Reporting Network. Paige, thank you.
5: Thank you for having me.

0: It's W1YC. More All Things Considered is coming your way in just a moment. A settlement between DoorDash and the city of New York says thousands of DoorDash delivery workers are going to get thousands of dollars. In just a moment, we're going to talk about that settlement with the commissioner of New York City's Department of Consumer and Worker Protection. That conversation's coming up in just a moment here on All Things Considered. News headlines are next. Right now, it's 64 degrees here in Lower Manhattan, mostly cloudy out. It's going to get pretty chilly tonight. We'll see temperatures in the mid-50s. It'll be pretty breezy as well. For tomorrow, much of the same. We're going to see highs probably not getting above the mid or upper 60s by the afternoon, with lows again in the mid-50s for tomorrow night. It's W1YC on a Tuesday afternoon. We're coming up on 4:30.
1: Birth control keeps you from getting pregnant, but could it also be making you depressed?
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6: Live from NPR News in Culver City, California, I'm Duane Brown. In New York, during his speech at the United Nations today, President Trump presented an ominous vision of Latin America. NPR's Ada Peralta tells us he painted a continent beset by drug cartels, which he called the enemies of humanity.
7: President Trump said the United States was reasserting its power in the Western Hemisphere to, quote, create a safer future for all of us. In Trump's view, the cartels in Latin America are terrorists. He said, quote, like ISIS, they should be killed, exiled, or detained as enemy combatants without the possibility of release, which is what we're doing. Trump also called on Mexico to, quote, reclaim control of its soil from the enemies of humanity. And he lauded his administration's use of military force to destroy ships in the Caribbean. Human rights groups and the UN itself have condemned the attacks, saying they are extrajudicial killings that violate international law. Ada Peralta, NPR News, Mexico City.
6: A federal judge in Michigan has agreed to undergo routine alcohol testing and treatment to resolve a complaint about his behavior. NPR's Carrie Johnson with the story.
8: A new judicial order says actions by Judge Thomas Ludington had a serious effect on the court's reputation and public confidence in his ability to carry out his duties. Ludington stayed on the job as a federal judge for months after his arrest, ultimately pleading no contest. He's been on voluntary leave of absence since February. A new order by Federal Appeals Court Judge Jeffrey Sutton says Ludington will remain on leave until September 2027 in order to ensure his recovery's on solid footing. Gabe Roth, who runs a watchdog group on the courts, says the judge should donate nearly $400,000 in pay he's set to receive during his leave to local charities.
6: That's Carrie Johnson. 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
0: And it's on WNYC in New York. I'm Sean Carlson. It's 64 degrees right now at 4:32. Police are looking for a suspect they say shot and killed a 14-year-old boy in Far Rockaway and then escaped on the teen's scooter. Police say Malachi Adams was near a basketball court at the Ocean Bay Apartments yesterday afternoon when he spotted the suspect approaching. The NYPD says Adams was shot as he turned to run. Adams lived less than half a mile from where he was killed. Neither police nor neighbors say they know why Adams was targeted. Police say the investigation is ongoing. A union representing prison guards is backing Republican Nassau County Executive Bruce Blakeman in his run against Governor Hochul. WNYC's Jimmy Vielkind reports.
9: The New York State Correctional Officers and Police Benevolent Association has never endorsed a candidate for governor. But leaders say they backed Blakeman because of his pledge to repeal limits on the use of solitary confinement. Blakeman also says he'll rehire 2,000 guards who Hochul fired following a three-week strike in 2025. The candidate said that additional staff will improve prisons.
10: We lack safety, we lack security, and the conditions are not humane for the prisoners or the corrections officers.
9: Most major labor unions are endorsing the Democratic governor. Hochul's campaign says she held striking officers accountable.
0: The New York State Gaming Commission says it is monitoring developments with three downstate casino projects, but downplaying any concerns. Commission spokesperson Jackie Slater says Bally's Corporation has told the commission its financing and investment for a Bronx casino remain materially unchanged. Over the summer, Bally's issued investor warnings about possible financial concerns. Slater says an ongoing disagreement with Resorts World over taxes at its Queens Casino won't affect that project and says there are no doubts about plans for a new casino by Citi Field in Queens. Look at our forecast over the next few days. It's okay for the next few days, although there's a storm coming later in the week. For tonight, mostly cloudy. We're going to see lows in the mid-50s. It's going to be pretty breezy tonight. We'll see gusts of about 25 miles an hour this evening. For tomorrow, mostly cloudy early, but it should become more sunny as the day goes on. Highs in the upper 60s. It will be windier tomorrow, though. Gusts of about 30 miles an hour through the day into the evening. Tomorrow night, partly cloudy early, but clearer later in the evening. Lows again in the mid-50s for tomorrow night. And then looking ahead to Thursday, it'll be mostly sunny. Highs reaching the upper 60s in the afternoon. Partly cloudy early for tomorrow night. More clouds later. We had said earlier in the week that we might see some rain Thursday night, but right now it looks just mostly cloudy. We'll see temperatures in the mid-50s. 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It's 435.
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0: It's All Things Considered on WNYC. I'm Sean Carlson. Thousands of DoorDash delivery workers are set to get thousands of dollars after a settlement between the app and the city of New York. Mayor Mamdani announced the agreement at an event earlier today.
12: DoorDash had underpaid more than 260,000 delivery workers across New York City between April of 2022 and June of 2026, often in violation of the minimum pay rate. Today, after years of corporate greed and impunity, we are holding DoorDash to account.
0: City Hall says it's the largest worker settlement in New York City history and the largest involving food delivery workers in U.S. history. Sam Levine leads the city's Department of Consumer and Worker Protection. He joins us now. Commissioner Levine, just walk us through the terms of this settlement. Where's all the money going?
13: Yeah, well, it's great to be here. As you said at the top, this is the largest recovery for workers in New York City history. $115 million of the $131 is going to go directly into delivery workers' pockets. More than 260,000 workers, that's the size of a mid-sized city, are going to be getting money into the deposited into their accounts. The balance is going to go back to the city of New York and to invest in compliance monitoring measures.
0: What exactly happened here, and how was it allowed to go on for so long?
13: Well, I think many of us have gotten used to an economy in which companies pay people not based on executives making decisions, but around algorithms that are setting pay. Mm-hmm. But what New York City has said for 3 years now is, doesn't matter what the algorithm spits out, you need to pay workers about 20 delivery workers about $22 an hour. And what our investigators found and our attorneys found is that for years, DoorDash was underpaying its delivery workers, sometimes quite significantly. We have workers who are going to receive more than $10,000 as a result of this settlement. Wow. So this underpayment is very serious, and I think it speaks to a broader problem in the economy where companies think that they can obscure underpayment practices behind algorithms. What New York City is showing today is that that's not going to work in the five boroughs.
0: Wow. Now, most settlements don't necessarily entail one of the parties admitting culpability or wrongdoing. That's not the case with this one. What is DoorDash saying about all this?
13: Well, DoorDash put out a statement today, as I understand it, that said we messed up and we're going to try to make workers whole. I appreciate that they're doing that, but I also want to be clear both to DoorDash, as I have been, and to other companies in the city. We were fully prepared to take DoorDash to court if we didn't get the relief that we felt workers needed. Mm-hmm. I was very pleased that we were able to obtain that relief and secure this historic victory for New York City delivery workers.
0: Now, part of this agreement requires monitoring of DoorDash's methods. How's that going to work?
13: So this is unprecedented in New York history, we believe in U.S. history. First, DoorDash is going to have to report to DCWP regularly on its pay data, trip data, etc. But we're also introducing a new compliance measure, and that is directly arming workers with software on their own phones to track how much they're traveling, track how much they're getting paid, track the trips they're going on, and have that data transmitted directly to DCWP. What that'll allow us to do inside city government is make sure that the data DoorDash is giving us is matched up with what workers are actually experiencing on the ground. That way we can make sure that this kind of massive underpayment doesn't happen again to New York City workers.
0: Does this arrangement close the door on this particular enforcement effort, and what happens next?
13: I hope it does close the door. I can tell you that if we see further violations from this company, we're going to take it incredibly seriously. Our job now, first and foremost, is to get this money back in workers' pockets. We're going to be emailing thousands of workers over the weeks to come, telling them how they can get this money either by check or have it direct deposited. And then we're going to be making sure that DoorDash follows the terms of this order, and we're going to be monitoring compliance across the board. You know, one of the things I said since I took this job is it's great to have good laws on the books. You need a government with the will and the capacity and the expertise to enforce these laws rigorously. That's exactly what we're doing.
0: Now, you mentioned other companies. I'm not going to name names here, but at the press conference today, Councilmember Harvey Epstein said that this settlement won't be the last one announced this year. Are there other enforcement actions against delivery companies like DoorDash that you're preparing to roll out in the weeks and months ahead?
13: Well, I don't want to talk about specific investigations that may be underway, but I can say we've had a very active year under Mayor Mamdani in terms of our consumer and worker protection enforcement, whether it was our case against Extra Space for ripping off self-storage customers, a number of cases against tow companies, used car dealers. We brought a case against MotoClick for stealing wages from delivery workers. This is part of a broader agenda by the Mamdani administration to make sure companies that rip off New Yorkers are held to account. So the council member was right. This will not be the last announcement of 2026. And I'm looking forward to continuing to put money back into people's pockets.
0: Okay. Sam Levine is the city's Commissioner of Consumer and Worker Protection. Commissioner, thanks again for coming on.
13: Great to be here.
14: It's All Things Considered from NPR News. I'm Scott Detrow in Washington.
15: And I'm Mary Louise Kelly at United Nations headquarters in New York. We're just inside the main front doors. Behind me is the main General Assembly Hall. I'm watching people coming and going, and it's either heads of state or they're wearing an earpiece. A lot of people guarding the heads of state and delegations here today. Speech after speech after speech from world leaders that kicked off with UN Secretary General Antonio Guterres this morning, but probably even more highly anticipated was President Trump, who addressed the UN in a speech that was interesting both for what he said and what he didn't say. I have questions, so I want to put them to a member of the administration. We have invited Tommy Pickett, who is spokesperson for the State Department, to take those questions, and he is waiting on us a few blocks from here at his hotel. So let's walk over. Can we give you the seat of honor? Tommy Pickett, good to see you. Welcome back to All Things Considered.
16: Thanks for having me on.
15: All right, so we heard a lot from President Trump today about Iran. He defended his record on the war there, said Iran was the bully of the Middle East, that they are a bully no more. I'm paraphrasing. I want to note we're not playing that sound because NPR is not using audio from White House events until further notice in solidarity with our fellow journalists following, as you know, several news outlets being barred from White House grounds. On Iran and the defense of his record, how do we square that with Iran has cost $38 billion and counting? Its nuclear program is where it was. Regime change didn't happen. Iran has proved it can shut the Strait of Hormuz and keep it shut. And anybody who's put gas in their car lately knows that gas is now at pushing $4.50 a gallon.
16: Well, a few important points. Operation Midnight Hammer obliterated several of their nuclear sites. We saw Operation Epic Fury decimating their military
15: capability. But that was before this war that the U.S. started in February.
16: Well, I think it's important to look at this in context, and that the president's actions have taken concrete steps to prevent the Iranian regime from obtaining a nuclear weapon. If the Iranian regime had a nuclear weapon, people would be paying gas prices three or four times higher than they are now, because the Iranian regime could act with impunity to shut down the strait entirely. What we're seeing now because of the U.S. military is the clearing of mines. We're seeing the ability of oil to move through the strait at approximately 60 to 70% of where it was before this began. But ultimately, the Iranian regime having a nuclear weapon was an untenable threat that needed to be addressed.
17: The president renewed his threat to annihilate the entire country today, to blow it up. Is that helpful to diplomatic efforts to try to end the war?
16: Well, he made the choice clear to the Iranian regime. They can continue their malign activities, but there will be consequences. The president has been clear from the beginning that he wanted a diplomatic solution. The door for diplomacy was opened again and again and again, and yet the Iranian regime has continued to refuse to make that deal, continued to pursue malign activities.
17: I guess what I'm getting at is we're 7 months in. I didn't hear anything new in the president's speech today that suggests we won't be in the same place another 7 months from now.
16: Well, I think part of what he was pointing to, in addition to the kinetic military action we've discussed, is the fact that we have seen oil move through the Strait of Hormuz at levels that are increasing. The fact that we have Operation Economic Outcast, which is costing the regime every single day. So the president has all the cards here, and he was laying out a clear vision, a clear path here in terms of what the situation is, and the fact that fundamentally the Iranian regime has a choice, either to become a prosperous nation that is at peace with its neighbors, or to continue its malign activities and suffer the consequences.
17: I don't know if you got to hear the very first speech this morning from outgoing UN Secretary General Antonio Guterres. His final speech, he's coming to the end of his second term, he warned about fault lines in our world. He says they are widening. He said cracks have become canyons. And he also warned that events of this past year show that even superpowers should recognize, and I quote, that their power isn't so super. Did you hear that as being aimed at the U.S.?
16: I don't want to necessarily put words in his mouth, but what I can say is what the president's accomplished. And I think he has accomplished really historic things for the betterment of the United States, which is always the primary goal of any president of any country, but also for our partners and allies around the world in terms of win-win deals that we've seen. I think the important issue, and I think something to stress, is that fact the president is not afraid to raise hard conversations. The president has put that to an end, and we've seen concrete progress in addressing those, whether that's NATO spending, whether that's in Greenland, whether that's addressing mass migration, and the entire world is better because of it.
17: I guess the question is, you know, we've been talking, you and I, about how President Trump likes to raise hard conversations. He's there at the United Nations giving, as the administration sees it, constructive criticism to that body. When constructive criticism is given to the U.S., is the U.S. willing to listen?
16: Well, look, I think we have continued conversations with our allies and partners around the world. The president is a deal maker. So when he goes out and raises these issues, he has shown again and again that he is able to make a deal that is a win-win. The Greenland example is a perfect example of this.
17: But the reaction to the Secretary General's words this morning, even a superpower isn't so super.
16: Well, I think President Trump is showing that the United States can still accomplish historic and unprecedented things. I think that's been clear from this administration. What he has been able to accomplish, I think, has shown that America is only stronger and more prosperous than it's ever been.
17: Since you work for this administration, and since I'm a reporter trying to cover this administration, I have to ask, are you comfortable with the decision to bar CNN, MS Now, and Politico from White House grounds?
16: Look, President Trump speaking to this very clearly. The president clearly has concerns in terms of what he has clearly expressed on Truth and other avenues. And the fact
17: that it's
16: not— Are
17: you comfortable with the decision?
16: I mean, it's a decision based off of accessing very sensitive and secure spaces. It's not saying that CNN and other entities can't continue to operate, but it's about access to certain spaces. And that's something that's always a continued conversation. Under the Obama and Biden administrations, there were many conversations with reporters about who was able to access White House grounds. That's a routine part of that, and the president making a very clear case here about his concerns and really speaking quite transparently about those.
17: Just for the record, do you believe freedom of the press is essential to a healthy democracy?
16: I think that's a separate question than what we're having here. Freedom of the press is something that we strongly abide by. That's part of why we've opposed so many censorship elements, both elements that we viewed the previous administration doing that we've reversed, but also foreign countries in terms of extraterritorial censorship. So we don't take a backseat to anyone on freedom of the press. What this is a discussion of is access to certain buildings and sensitive grounds, and that's always a constant conversation. It was a conversation under Biden, under Obama, with reporters as well, and the president making his concerns very clear.
17: I didn't hear a yes to that, though, that freedom of the press is essential to a healthy democracy.
16: Oh, yes. No, I mean, we take a backseat to no one on freedom of the press. We abide by freedom of the press. We defend freedom of the press internationally. That's part why I brought up the censorship issue, because we have seen elements of censorship which we strongly oppose in order to defend freedom of the press.
17: Are those outlets, MS Now, CNN, Politico, are they welcome at your department, at the State Department?
16: Well, look, right now we have no announcements to make in terms of changes to our press coverage, but fundamentally, again, it's a conversation of access to certain spaces, and it's not about covering the administration in terms of CNN and MS Now and Politico. Still have the ability to do that, still have the ability to operate, and we continue to defend freedom of the press around the world.
17: Well, I appreciate you taking our questions today, Tommy Pigott. Thank you.
16: Thank you.
17: Tommy Pigott is the State Department spokesperson, speaking with us from the hotel where the State Department has set up camp this week on the sidelines of the United Nations General Assembly.
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20: And I'm Juana Summers. For many American families, the cost of childcare is quickly becoming unaffordable. That's why some are increasingly turning to older generations for help. NPR's Joe Hernandez reports on the rise of grandparents filling the childcare gap.
21: Mary Jo Galusha's home in Newark, Delaware is ready for the grandkids, starting with the dedicated playroom she set up in the basement.
22: We've got fun toys down there that I've collected, and we go outside, and I have a garden, and we plant and do that kind of stuff. I have a swimming pool, little plastic swimming pool.
21: Galusha is one of millions of grandparents across the U.S. who help to look after their grandchildren. In her case, that means 4 days a week with her nearly two-year-old granddaughter, Robin.
22: I'm good being home with her. We have fun. She's lots more energy now, though.
21: The family's arrangement dates back a couple years to when Galusha's daughter only had one child. Stacia Bourne says she and her husband wanted to grow their family, but the potential cost gave them pause, having already put their son, George, in daycare.
23: And the cost for childcare for him is about the same as our mortgage, so it would have just been another cost like that.
21: That was until her mother made an offer. If Bourne wanted to have another baby, Galusha said she'd retire and move to the East Coast to help provide childcare. Bourne says the couple didn't have family nearby when George was born early in the pandemic.
23: Knowing that that wouldn't be the situation for another made us feel like this is doable and might even be enjoyable to have a young child.
21: Galusha retired from her job as a school teacher in Idaho, packed up her belongings, and drove cross-country in her red Volkswagen Beetle. For Bourne, a University of Delaware psychology professor, having her mother watch Robin serves a financial benefit and also helps her avoid emotional goodbyes at the daycare door.
23: It's not hard like that when it's with your own mom. Yeah, so I just feel really lucky. To be able to leave my daughter with someone that I think is a better parent than I am.
21: Grandparents helping to take care of their grandchildren is nothing new, but the surging cost of childcare has made alternatives like this even more critical for families who struggle to pay for care. Last year, the average cost of childcare for children under five in the U.S. was more than $13,000, according to Child Care Aware of America. Nicole Jorwick, chief program officer of the national group Caring Across Generations, says families are leaning on grandparents for help more often.
24: The reality is that because this country hasn't invested in a child care infrastructure that is flexible and affordable and reliable, grandparents are filling in the gaps that the service system leaves behind.
21: A recent study by AARP quantified just how often grandparents are doing that work. Of those who help with childcare but aren't full-time caregivers, the median amount of time grandparents spend caring for grandchildren is 200 hours per year, or roughly 3.8 hours per week, the group found. Madonna Harrington Meyer, a Syracuse University sociology professor who studies aging, says grandparents tend to have similar parenting philosophies as their children and often provide care for free or at a low cost.
1: But perhaps the biggest benefit is that they are so flexible. Unlike a formal daycare situation, often grandparents will come to your house, or they'll alternate between watching the children at their own house and at the grandparents' house.
21: Studies have shown there can be cognitive benefits for grandparents who spend time with their grandkids. But childcare is also hard work, as grandparents themselves well know. And as they get older, whether grandparents provide care may depend on their physical health, how close they live to their grandkids, or whether they want to do it at all. For some grandparents, it may also be socially isolating or impact their careers. Yolanda Lattimore, a 59-year-old grandmother in Atlanta, cares for her 1-year-old granddaughter, Mavi, about 1.5 days each week to help her daughter's family.
2: I felt like I could make the sacrifice more than they could, and it has been. It truly has been a sacrifice.
21: Lattimore has worked as a blogger and podcaster in Atlanta and also sells handmade soaps online. When Mavi was born, she offered to help provide childcare, even if it meant less time for work. Lattimore loves spending time with Mavi and calls being a grandmother an amazing journey. But she also remembers what it was like for her to try to balance parenting and her career when she was raising her own kids.
2: When my daughter got ready to start her family, I just didn't want her to go through that. You know, I wanted her to have the balance. If work-life balance exists.
21: It's parenting and her career when she was raising her own kids.
2: When my daughter got ready to start her family, I just didn't want her to go through that. You know, I wanted her to have the balance. If work-life balance exists for somebody, I wanted it for my daughter.
21: For now, Lattimore says she plans to look for a more flexible job while she continues helping to care for her granddaughter. She says Mavi may go to daycare at some point, but it will depend on a few things.
2: You know, it gets demanding, or Mavi will get to decide. Come in. Here comes Mavi. You need me now? And Mavi loves being on the phone. She loves phone calls. Yeah. All right. So duty calls.
21: And just like that, Lattimore was back at it. Joe Hernandez, NPR News.
3: I have good news. It is officially Fat Bear Week. If you have no idea what I'm talking about, Fat Bear Week is the annual online competition where people around the world vote for their favorite chubby brown bear at Alaska's Katmai National Park and Preserve. Last year, more than 1 million people participated, myself included. Alaska Public Media's Ava White reports.
5: Think of March Madness, but with 1,000-pound bears instead of basketball teams. Katmai Park Ranger Sarah Bruce says the bigger the bear, the better.
7: There is no such thing as too fat of a bear. The fatter a bear is, the healthier that bear is.
5: Bears need a lot of body fat to survive winter hibernation. This year's contest will feature 16 chubby contenders. The field includes Chunk, last year's weighty winner, along with a few offspring of former champions. And for the first time, Bruce said whole bear families are included. So, if you vote for Bear 901, you're voting for a mother and her cub.
7: And then to kind of show off how the mothers have to feed not only themselves, but all of these other cubs with them too.
5: Katmai National Park and Preserve is almost only accessible by boat or plane. It's on the Alaska Peninsula, which the Park Service estimates has more bears than people. Bruce, the park ranger, says the abundant salmon runs there allow bears to almost double their body weight. Fat Bear Week started in 2014 as a one-day celebration. The bears have since become internet celebrities, drawing fans from all over the world. Like Landon Norman, a priest who lives in Arkansas and runs a popular Fat Bear Week Facebook group. He has a handful of favorite bears in the competition, including number 164, or Bucky.
25: And he's like crazy, crazy big. So I have a feeling that he's probably going to become one of the more dominant bears that are out there.
5: He thinks people love Fat Bear Week because it offers a welcome break from the everyday stressors of life.
25: I think I probably enjoy it more because my job is really hard. It's like a reprieve. It's just like, oh, cool. I'm going to look at bears. It's just lighthearted.
5: Online voting runs through September 29th when a chunky champion will be crowned. For NPR News, I'm Ava White in Anchorage.
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0: It's WNYC. 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At 8 p.m. tonight, it's On Point. That's followed by the investigative series Reveal at 9. On the show tonight, we all know that birth control can keep you from getting pregnant, but can it also make you depressed? Today on Reveal, what we know and don't know about women's health. The investigative series reveals at 9 p.m. on WNYC. It's followed by Q at 10 o'clock tonight. Right now, it's 65 degrees. It's mostly cloudy here in Lower Manhattan. We're going to see temperatures this evening in the mid-50s. It's going to be a little breezy tonight, gusts of about 25 miles an hour possible. For tomorrow, Wednesday, mostly cloudy early. It'll become partly sunny through the day, highs in the upper 60s. Pretty windy for tomorrow. It'll be windier tomorrow than it is today, in fact. We're going to see gusts of about 30 miles an hour tomorrow. Windy tomorrow night as well, partly cloudy early, but it should clear up later on with lows in the mid-50s. And then by Thursday, it's going to be mostly sunny, highs in the upper 60s, even windier on Thursday, partly cloudy that night, mostly cloudy as the evening goes on with lows in the mid-50s. 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
0: Questions linger 3 days after ICE agents shot and injured a man in Austin, Texas. Good evening to you. I'm Sean Carlson, and you are listening to All Things Considered. It's on WNYC. Also coming up, Indian American comedian Pooja Reddy takes on stereotypes about growing up in rural Kentucky to show that people everywhere aren't so different from each other.
9: Maybe if somebody who looks like they wouldn't be a typical Southerner, maybe if it's coming from me, you might actually buy it and believe it.
0: More from this comedy original. Also coming up, we'll hear from the president of the Council on Foreign Relations at the UN General Assembly. We're going to have all that and more coming up this hour. Stay with us. News headlines are next.
10: Live from NPR News in Washington, I'm Ryland Barton. President Trump says U.S. and Iranian officials held a three-hour meeting on the sidelines of the U.N. General Assembly today. NPR's Franco Ordonez reports that Trump spoke positively about reaching an agreement.
11: President Trump called it a very good meeting, saying he couldn't imagine why it wouldn't go well, considering their options are, quote, potential greatness or obliteration. The meetings would have been going on about when Trump took the stage at the U.N. General Assembly and warned that he himself had a big decision to make. To, quote, make a deal or annihilate the Islamic Republic and drive them into hell with no chance of survival. The president didn't say how he plans to resolve the enduring conflict, but the three-hour meeting represents the most significant return to diplomacy since talks broke down earlier this summer over control of the Strait of Hormuz. Franco Ordonez, NPR News.
10: Meanwhile, President Trump's calling for a ban on exporting diesel fuel as record high prices impact farming and shipping ahead of the midterm elections. Analysts say the move could lower diesel prices for Americans in the short term, but would eventually raise prices across the world, including in the U.S. Israeli Prime Minister Benjamin Netanyahu took aim at New York City Mayor Zohran Mamdani ahead of the U.N. General Assembly. Mamdani doubled down on his call for Netanyahu to be arrested for alleged war crimes for Israel's conduct in its war war in Gaza, as NPR's Kat Lonsdorf reports.
12: Netanyahu posted a short video in English on social media.
13: Shame on you, Mr. Mamdani.
12: Reiterating that he is coming to the United Nations later this week. Netanyahu's visit to New York for the UN General Assembly has been controversial. The International Criminal Court has an outstanding warrant for his arrest for alleged war crimes on civilians during Israel's war against Hamas in Gaza. Mamdani has repeatedly stated his belief that Netanyahu is a war criminal and that federal authorities should arrest him if he steps foot in New York. Netanyahu is scheduled to arrive Thursday morning for an address to the UN before heading back to Israel the same day. Kat Lonsdorf, NPR News. Tel Aviv.
10: Young Americans without college degrees are seeing one of the strongest job markets in decades. NPR's Windsor Johnston reports unemployment among workers aged 22 to 34 who don't have a degree is near a 20-year low.
15: The Burning Glass Institute says the job market looks much different for recent college graduates who are having a harder time finding work. Georgetown University economist Harry Holzer says one reason is the strength of the construction industry.
16: I do think the construction sector is strong right now. You know, all these data centers being built is creating a lot of jobs for skilled construction workers.
15: Holzer says more baby boomers are retiring from the skilled trades just as immigration slows. Windsor Johnston, NPR News.
10: The U.S. stock market held near its record high today after oil prices eased again. This is NPR News.
0: And it's on WNYC in New York. I'm Sean Carlson. 65 degrees at 5:04. A woman arrested for allegedly threatening passengers aboard a Metro North train last week has been freed by a judge without bail. 33-year-old Hannah Santaro was charged with four counts, including reckless endangerment and making a terroristic threat. Prosecutors say Santaro was on a Grand Central-bound train nearing the station last Wednesday when she began pacing the aisle of her train card, saying, quote, "This will be our last day." She allegedly repeatedly reached into her duffel bag, and multiple passengers believe she had a firearm or an

0: center in state history. In July, the state's Department of Environmental Protection discovered that Data One, a $17 billion facility backed by Microsoft, was operating over 60 gas generators without permits. Opponents of the facility say the seven-figure fine is long overdue. The action comes as the backlash against data centers grows around the Garden State. Nearly 100 communities in New Jersey have banned data centers.
1: New York Senators Kirsten Gillibrand and Chuck Schumer say they secured just more than $1 million in FEMA grants for the states to support disaster recovery. They say the money will go toward repairing critical infrastructure damaged by severe weather and fires and towards reimbursing hospitals for pandemic-related emergency measures. In New York City, St. Barnabas Hospital and the Archdiocese of New York will be the recipients of a combined $422,000 for their efforts during COVID. The senators' offices say they'll monitor the distribution of the funds to ensure they're delivered efficiently. Look at our transit situation. Not too much going on there. Right now, we've got delays on Utica Avenue bound 4 trains, also Flatbush Avenue bound 5 trains. 65 degrees, mostly cloudy in lower Manhattan tonight. Mostly cloudy still. Lows in the mid-50s. Pretty windy tonight, but windier tomorrow. Gusts of about 30 miles an hour with mostly cloudy skies and highs in the upper 60s. It's WNYC on a Tuesday, 5:06.
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4: And I'm Mary Louise Kelly in New York, where the United Nations is still standing. The UN General Assembly is in full swing, UNGO week, as the diplomats who are racing past you in the hallways call it. In years past, President Trump has used his address here to threaten the UN. Today, he spoke of himself as a peacemaker, someone ending wars, except for Iran, which he threatened once again to annihilate, his word. Well, Michael Froman was watching and listening. Michael Froman is president of the Council on Foreign Relations, and he is here with me now in our New York bureau. Hi there.
5: Thanks for having me.
4: What was your top takeaway from today?
5: Well, first of all, I think the president did try and position himself as a peacemaker, somebody to resolve all of the outstanding foreign policy issues that have bedeviled the United States for years.
4: Except for the countries he wants to annihilate.
5: Well, for including Iran,
4: Cuba and Iran,
5: the Middle East, Venezuela, perhaps Cuba down the road. But as you said, on Iran, there was very much a path to be taken, whether it's a reach agreement or annihilation. On the Middle East, the Gaza plan that he put forward, I think we're 1.5 points into a 20-point plan. It's difficult to see how we progress from here. And on Russia-Ukraine, he called for an end to it. He said it has to end, but there wasn't any specifics about how we might get there, although his administration has certainly been engaged in that process. Notably absent, almost any mention of China, the competitor of the United States, conceivably the one who with the United States is defining the nature of the world order going forward. And there was very little mention of that at all. And with regard to AI, really all systems go, that we are in a competition, we're going to win, and there's going to be very little effort to put guardrails or regulation around it.
4: Except that President Trump would like to rename it because the artificial, that is the A in AI, President Trump says makes it sound fake, and he says it's not.
5: It's a branding issue.
4: Stay with Iran for a second. The president of Iran, Masoud Pezeshkian, is expected to speak, scheduled to speak at the UN tomorrow. Same stage. Any guesses as to what we will hear?
5: Well, my sense is he'll go through the litany of criticisms and complaints about the United States and Israel over the last several years. But he's not in a great, particularly strong position because the UN, including the Security Council, has condemned Iran for closing the Strait of Hormuz, and there's an international effort to keep it open. So most of the delegates in the hallway will be on the side of those who would like to see normalcy reimposed on the Strait of Hormuz and ships being able to pass freely, as had been the case really for decades before.
4: It doesn't sound like you're holding your breath for a major diplomatic breakthrough to emerge from this gathering of the United Nations.
5: No, look, the most important meetings are those probably not in the hallway, but along the sides. The fact that the Trump administration has met with the Iranians, will continue to meet conceivably with them while they are in town, and hopefully they can make progress there on the outstanding issues.
4: That's interesting that a lot of the meat of the diplomacy is happening in the

0: private meetings, bilateral meetings on the sidelines, as opposed to within the Security Council or the General Assembly. Does that speak to the relevance of the United Nations big picture in 2026?
1: Well, the United Nations is really, it's a tale of two institutions. There's the operating institutions like the World Food Program or UNICEF that do really important on-the-ground work in the most difficult circumstances of dealing with humanitarian needs, health, development, and the like. And those are struggling now under limited resources, but really play a vital role. And then there's the political side of the UN, the General Assembly, the Security Council, where delegates get together to pass resolutions. In effect, if you look back over UN history, division has been more the norm than the exception. During the Cold War, the U.S. and the Soviet Union agreed on very little, and very little got through the Security Council. Now, between the competition with China and the conflict with Russia, again, the Security Council is not very effective. And the real question for the future is, as we are about to pick a new Secretary General, new leadership of the UN, will there be somebody there who can build consensus among the member states, create credibility, be a larger-than-life figure to address some of these big issues like war and peace that the UN was designed and intended to deal with, or will it be more of a bureaucratic approach and really be susceptible to the pressures of politics from the United States or elsewhere?
0: Huge and very open question as outgoing Secretary General Antonio Guterres prepares to wrap up at the end of this year. You mentioned that we didn't hear much about China in the speech today, perhaps because the big meeting with China is coming on Thursday, and it will not be at the UN. It will be back in Washington. I was going to ask what you're watching for next. Will you be shifting your gaze along with many of the rest of us to Washington as this week progresses?
1: Well, I imagine. I don't think there's high expectations of major deliverables coming out of this meeting. It's a state visit, but it's a relatively short state visit. I think the hope is from the part of the administration, I think also on the part of the Chinese, is just to keep this low level of détente going, stability in the relationship over the course of the year. This is the second of four potential summits there will be this year between President Xi and President Trump. There may be some progress on a trade issue here or a trade issue there, but the fundamental issues in the relationship are really being swept under the rug for now and in the hopes of maintaining stability.
0: Talking better than not talking. Michael Froman, President of the Council on Foreign Relations. Happy UNGA Week to you.
1: Thank you very much.
0: Thank you.
2: New York-based comic Pooja Reedy recognizes the details of her life can sound like an outlandish setup to a joke. She turned her small-town Kentucky youth of hunting, fishing, and country music into a new country cabaret show that defies stereotypes in witty ways. Julie Height of Nashville Public Radio got a preview.
3: Plenty of comics draw material from their childhoods. Pooja Reddy does that too, but plays up the paradoxes involved.
4: Y'all, I had an amazing childhood. They would have written books about it. Like Chicken Soup for the Indian Girl Soul, who was the only brown person in her school, and her classmates would call her Pooja, because they thought she was Mexican.
3: In that original song, Reddy describes the Kentucky farming community of her youth, a place where she learned about Southern politeness and chewing tobacco at a tender age. What it lacked was doctors, like her dad, which is why her South Indian immigrant parents settled their family there. They've all since left, but Reddy recently returned to reminisce.
5: I felt like I had a very normal Southern upbringing, just like any of my other classmates did, but at the end of the night, I was just going home and I was eating pappu and annam and biryani and eating some South Indian food.
3: Her family sometimes trekked to the nearest Hindu temple 90 miles away. Reddy also socialized with her friends at their Christian congregations.
5: I don't think I've ever been confused about my identity in terms of how Indian I am or how American I am. That's never been a conflict for me.
3: It was others who had hang-ups. When she left the South for an internship, she says people felt the need to tell her their low opinions of Kentuckians, like,
5: I've never met anyone from Kentucky. It's probably because they're not smart enough to leave. How could you be from there? I think experiences like that made me want to tell stories about what it means to be a person of color that has a strongly Southern identity.
3: Storytelling is a skill Reddy's always used to bridge cultural differences. In one of her signature comedy bits, she recalls begging her parents to let her join her friends at a sleepaway camp run by the Kentucky Department of Fish and Wildlife.
6: I'm convinced that the only reason they let me go is because it was called Camp Curry. They're like, finally, our daughter is showing an interest in cooking.
3: Reddy first dabbled in satirical writing to friends during another internship with the Obama administration. After relocating to New York, she made comedy a priority, hitting open mics, landing residencies, and eventually workshopping what would become her new country cabaret show.
7: Pooja Reddy is white trash.
3: She'll premiere it at the famed New York nightclub Joe's Pub this month. Central to the show is Reddy's take on country music, a genre she's always wanted to reimagine. During her Kentucky visit, she stands at the edge of a lake dotted with pontoon boats. When she hung out here in her teens, the soundtrack was the bro country come-ons on the radio.
5: I would listen to the country songs, and the protagonists would be, you know, blonde hair, mini skirt. And I was like, well, that's not me. And so I would be writing myself into the music. Brown skin, mustache. Her mom doesn't let you text her.
3: Reddy's clever upgrade is a playfully audacious song actually titled Mustache. In spirit, she says it blends the self-assuredness of the first country song she ever loved, Gretchen Wilson's Redneck Woman, and a famous Bollywood number. And it speaks for Reddy's 15-year-old self, rolling her eyes at white beauty standards.

0: Reddy's self-aware jokes and skewering of stereotypes show that no population of people is monolithic, not cosmopolitan Northerners, rural Southerners, children of immigrants, or fans of country music.
1: We're not all that different, and maybe if somebody who looks like they wouldn't be a typical Southerner, maybe if it's coming from me, then you might actually buy it and believe it.
0: And get a laugh out of it. For NPR News, I'm Julie Hyde in Nashville.

0: It's WNYC. More All Things Considered coming your way in just a moment. We're going to hear from David Rubenstein, a Baltimore native philanthropist and investor who leads an ownership group that acquired the Baltimore Orioles in 2024. That conversation is coming up in just a minute.
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0: And join us a little bit earlier tomorrow for Morning Edition. 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That's Morning Edition. It starts tomorrow at 5 right here on WNYC. 65 degrees right now here in Lower Manhattan. We're going to see temperatures this evening falling into the mid-50s overnight. It's going to be windy this evening, but it'll be windier tomorrow. Gusts of 30 miles an hour possible. Highs reaching the upper 60s. We'll see lows in the mid-50s for tomorrow night. Still pretty windy. And then by Thursday, mostly sunny. High around 68 degrees. It'll be partly cloudy early tomorrow night, becoming more cloudy as the evening goes on, with lows in the mid-50s. 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
2: And I'm Juana Summers. David Rubenstein has been a Baltimore Orioles fan for as long as he can remember.
3: I had gone to many opening days as a young child. I would get permission from my parents to go to the opening day, miss school. It was very common in Baltimore to do that because opening day was a big thing.
2: He never imagined that one day, decades later, he'd walk out onto the field in a different capacity.
3: And so here I'm at opening day, and I'm the owner. It was a bit surreal.
4: The Orioles officially welcomed the new ownership group.
3: And they called my name out.
4: Baltimore native philanthropist and investor David Rubenstein.
3: You know, I didn't know whether people would boo or not, or people would yell out, what the hell is he doing there? How'd he get to be the owner?
2: Rubenstein has pledged to bring a World Series title back to Baltimore, which, as an Orioles fan, I love to hear. But since he acquired the team in 2024, that success has not materialized. Even so, Rubenstein has embraced some of the fan base's proudest rituals.
3: We have lots of traditions, as you know, in Camden Yards. One of them is to yell out the word O during the middle of the Star Spangled Banner. When we sing the Star Spangled Banner, this was written in Baltimore, but it's sung in every single stadium around the country in every sporting event, and it's really one of our hometown songs, in effect.
2: In his new book, Inside the Owner's Box, Conversations on Power and Leadership in Sports, Rubenstein writes about his commitment to not just a successful sports franchise, but also investing in the city of Baltimore. When I spoke with Rubenstein last week, I asked him what he'd learned about owning a sports franchise.
3: People are not going to tell you how great you are, how wonderful you are. Generally, people are going to criticize you more than they're going to praise you, and you have to get used to that. I also recognize that earnings are not as important as how the team does on the field. So in baseball or other sports, any earnings are really way down the road, and you're really living with the ups and downs of the team's performance on the field. And if the team isn't doing that well on the field, even though they might like you personally, you as an owner, you're probably going to be criticized by the fans. And maybe you're one of the fans who might be criticizing me. Who knows?
2: You've written in your new book about the financial strategies behind ownership, and you've said that most owners, they're not primarily motivated by money, or at least by near-term gains. After speaking to so many owners, what do you think they're actually buying? Are they motivated by profit, prestige, civic influence, immortality, something else?
3: Right. Well, the world has changed. In the 1920s, 30s, 40s, 50s, the wealthiest people in the United States were not buying sports teams. Today, people who buy these teams are generally pretty wealthy, and they've made their considerable wealth elsewhere, so they don't focus as much on making money quarter to quarter or year after year. Sure, they want to make money, but they're really focused on performance on the field, and hopefully they'll get a lot of pleasure out of that. So money making is nice, but it's not the driving force in these investments.
2: I want to talk a little bit more about those conversations that you've been having with owners, both just personally and in your book. What did another owner tell you, or was there a thing that another owner told you that caused you to change the way that you run the Orioles?
3: Well, one owner told me very smartly, don't just sit in the owner's box, go outside and see other people in the game. So I don't just sit in the owner's box. I typically go and sit on the field. I go sit in the bleachers. I go walk around the stadium. And for a long time, I was handing out hats and baseballs and doing other things, trying to get to know other fans and not just sitting in the owner's box, which is tempting to do because it's relatively nice food there. And
2: right.
3: You have a great view. And people tell you in the owner's box how wonderful you are. But if you go out into the bleachers, people aren't going to tell you how wonderful you are. And you'll learn more about what your fan base thinks. So one owner told me that. I thought it was very useful, and I've tried to do that.
2: I wonder if there's one conversation with a fan that you had when you were making your way around Camden Yards that really stuck out to you.
3: The things that I remember the most are when little children, 6, 7, 8 year olds, come up to me, give me a baseball, and ask me to sign it. Now, they don't really know who I am, and they don't know what they're going to do with my autograph. But obviously, their parents have said, this is a person who you should have an autograph with. But nothing matches the pleasure that you can see in the eyes of a 7, 8, 9 year old child when you sign their autograph for them, and they're so happy. It's hard to capture that happiness elsewhere in life.
2: What's the biggest lesson you learned from doing these interviews?
3: There's an old saying in Washington, if you want a friend, buy a dog. And, you know, if you want people to love you, don't buy a sports team, because you know they're only going to be one championship each year in any sport, and the chances therefore are highly stacked against you. And so if you're looking for people to tell you how great you are or how wonderful you are, don't buy a sports team, because you're rarely going to be found in that position. You might win a championship one year, but it's very rare to win two or three in a row. And certainly most people are never going to win a championship. And so the lesson I've learned is that you should try to do something that makes the city better and make the overall environment for the fans better. But if you're looking to be praised for what you do, find something else to do in life.
2: How do you hope this city and the Orioles fan base remembers you? What would make Baltimoreans say years into the future that David Rubenstein was a good steward of this team?
3: Well, I hope at some point they'll say he brought the team back to a championship level. We haven't won a World Series since 1983, which is a long time ago. So if we could win a World Series, and again, they're one out of 30 teams are going to win each year, but if we could win a World Series, it would make me feel really good, and people probably would remember that, though they should remember the players on the field more than they should probably remember the owners. But no doubt, I would like to contribute back to the city that it gave me a public school education, where my parents are buried, where I'm going to be buried, and where I've really spent a large part of my youth. So I'd like to give back in that way. As you probably know, I've lived in Washington for quite a while now and tried to contribute to the culture and the history of Washington, D.C. and various philanthropic things, but I probably could do a lot more in Baltimore, and that's what I'm working on now.
2: I do have to ask you, because you mentioned those cultural contributions. There's a lot of news surrounding the Kennedy Center. You used to be the chairman until you were ousted by President Trump last year. The Kennedy Center's future is uncertain amid court filings. President Trump has threatened to demolish the building. I have to ask you, David, how does it feel watching this all play out?
3: I was on the board of the Kennedy Center for 20 years, and the last 14 I served as chair. It was supposed to be a bipartisan cultural forum that really brought the best of the performing arts to Washington, D.C., and it's my hope that at time that will occur again. Clearly, it's got some troubles right now. I'm not on the board any longer. I'm not involved. I don't have any power. I don't have any means to really affect anything right now. But I'm hopeful that at some point we will return to a more normal situation with the Kennedy Center.
2: Is it hard, given the years of personal investment that you made in the Kennedy Center and building it up, to watch this happen?
3: Well, I'm not happy with what's happening, for sure. But, you know, I recognize that I can't control anything right now, and that everything is outside of my domain at this point.
2: Yeah.
3: But I obviously watching it and hoping that we can restore the Kennedy Center at some point. And it was an opportunity for me to return to do so. I would be happy to do so. If anybody wants me to help, I'd be happy to do whatever I could. But at the moment, I don't think that's likely.
2: We've been speaking with David Rubenstein. His new book is Inside the Owner's Box, Conversations on Power and Leadership in Sports. David, thanks so much.
3: My pleasure. Thank you for having me.

0: It's WNYC. More All Things Considered is coming up. An attorney for the Venezuelan immigrant who was shot by an ICE agent Sunday in Texas says her client is not receiving proper medical care while in detention.
1: He has lost movement on the entire left side of his body, which means that he is facing paralysis.
0: The latest on the man's condition and what led to the shooting. That's coming up in just a few minutes here on All Things Considered. News headlines are next. It's 65 degrees, mostly cloudy right now here in Lower Manhattan. We're going to see temperatures tonight in the mid-50s. For tomorrow in our area, high is probably reaching the mid-60s by the afternoon. Lows again in the mid-50s again tomorrow night. It's going to be pretty breezy tomorrow as well. It's WNYC on a Tuesday at 5:30.
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3: WNYC supporters include the Joyce Theater, presenting the Sarasota Ballet, in works by Sir Frederick Ashton, Anthony Tudor, and Sir Peter Wright. 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
5: Live from NPR News in Culver City, California, I'm Dwayne Brown. Power is shifting and the world needs a strong United Nations. That opening message was delivered today by the UN Secretary General in his final address. NPR's Michelle Kelman tells us he's calling for more cooperation to regulate AI and combat climate change.
6: Antonio Guterres' term ends this year, and he's clearly worried about the fractures in global politics and the inability of the United Nations to resolve many of today's conflicts. He says there's been a, quote, extraordinary transfer of power away from governments to a handful of private corporations and individuals.
7: Yet, our institutions and systems of governance continue to reflect the power realities and interests of a largely bygone era.
6: He demanded that polluters pay for climate change, and he called for peace in conflicts that have disrupted global trade, referencing Russia's war in Ukraine and the U.S. war against Iran. Michelle Kelleman, NPR News, the United Nations.
5: In South Texas, a federal judge has cleared the way for a proposed land exchange between SpaceX and the U.S. Fish and Wildlife Service. The court rejected attempts by tribal groups to block the land swap. From Texas Public Radio, Corey Cook reports.
8: The deal would transfer 715 acres of wildlife refuge land to SpaceX in exchange for parcels of privately held land. Lakin Jordahl with the Center for Biological Diversity says the ruling could have broader implications.
9: We very well could see them bulldozing wildlife refuge land tomorrow. The precedent that this sets is terrifying for public lands around the country.
8: The center says it will continue working with community and conservation groups in South Texas to challenge the privatization of refuge lands and preserve wildlife habitat. I'm Corey Cook in San Antonio.
5: And you're listening to NPR News.
0: And it's on WNYC New York. I'm Sean Carlson. It's 65 degrees right now at 5:32. Benjamin Netanyahu is sharply criticizing Mayor Mamdani ahead of the Israeli Prime Minister's visit to the city to address the United Nations. Netanyahu released a video today falsely accusing New York's first Muslim mayor of supporting Hamas and inciting riots against Jewish New Yorkers.
10: I'm coming to the UN. I'm going to tell the truth about our heroic soldiers, and I'm going to tell the truth about you.
0: Netanyahu is set to deliver an address before the UN General Assembly on Thursday. Mamdani previously threatened to arrest Netanyahu for alleged war crimes. He later backed down but has continued to call the prime minister a, quote, war criminal. The mayor's office didn't immediately comment. A death at a Bronx wellness clinic is now being called a homicide by the city's medical examiner. WNYC's Charles Lane has more.
11: The city's medical examiner says a Bronx woman died after an unlicensed practitioner introduced air into her IV catheter during an anti-aging treatment. 27-year-old Elizabeth Barron went into cardiac arrest in July after an NAD plus infusion at a Kingsbridge clinic. The man accused of the unlicensed treatment is Luis Rojas Cabrera, who pleaded not guilty to reckless endangerment and is due back in court next month. His attorney says this ruling doesn't mean murder and that his client will be fully exonerated.
0: Police reclassify the case as a homicide, but have not yet filed new charges against Cabrera. New York and New Jersey are challenging the Trump administration over its deals to halt wind power projects off the Northeast coastline. They're among eight Democrat-led states to file a pair of lawsuits. The lawsuit claims the Trump administration acted unlawfully when it agreed to pay more than $1 billion to a pair of energy companies earlier this year. In exchange, Blue Point Wind and Invenergy agreed to drop their planned wind farms and pursue oil and gas projects instead. New York Attorney General Letitia James's office is leading the suits. She says she wants to see the deal struck down. The U.S. Interior Department has called the wind farm projects unreliable and unaffordable. Quick check of our transit situation at this hour. We have delays on Uptown 1, 5, and 6, and downtown C trains. NJ Transit's Northeast Corridor line is running behind at the moment. Right now, it's 65 degrees out there, mostly cloudy. We're going to see temperatures this evening in the mid-50s, pretty windy tonight. For tomorrow, mostly cloudy early, partly sunny later, highs in the upper 60s, even windier tomorrow, gusts of 30 miles an hour for tomorrow into the evening as well. We'll see lows again in the mid-50s tomorrow night. And then by Thursday, mostly sunny, highs in the upper 60s, still quite windy that day. 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
13: 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I'm Juana Summers.
14: And I'm Scott Detrow. A grand jury has returned a report in the case of Nolan Wells. Wells, a black teenager, was found dead in early July on an island just off the Mississippi coast. He and his friends went out for the 4th of July, and Wells was the only one in the group who did not return. His body was found 2 days later. Jurors found no evidence of criminal wrongdoing in his death. Elise Gregg with Mississippi Public Broadcasting and the Gulf States Newsroom joins us now with an update. Hi, Elise.
15: Hi there.
14: Walk us through the findings and some of the major points in the grand jury report.
15: Right. So the Jackson County grand jury returned a no true bill. That means after they reviewed all the evidence presented, they decided there wasn't enough to indict anyone in Wells' death. The 23 jurors issued over 100 subpoenas, heard from over 40 witnesses, and reviewed evidence ranging from GPS data to cell phone extractions to photos and videos from Horn Island. Now, a couple major points include the jury finding that Wells chose to stay on the island. And while autopsy results found the cause of death undetermined, but they did suggest drowning by exclusion. And jurors determined, based on where his body was found and the condition, his death was, quote, consistent with drowning.
14: Wells was the only black teen in this group, and now his family has questions about this jury report. What are they saying?
15: Right. Now, the report does formally close the criminal case, at least for now, but yes, there are absolutely still questions. Again, Wells was the only black teen among his friends that day, and his family and attorneys have repeatedly questioned if the investigation would have gone differently with a white teenager. Now, a major point made by civil rights attorney Ben Crump is that bruises on the back of Wells's head suggested blunt force trauma. The state medical examiner concluded those bruises weren't fatal, but here's Crump at a press conference in Georgia this afternoon.
16: What really caused it? What really caused the blood in the back of his head? That is the crux of the matter.
15: And at that conference, Wells's parents urged the district attorney to keep the investigation open.
14: Tell us what the district attorney is saying.
15: Jackson County District Attorney Angel Myers McElrath says that Crump's team has not acted in good faith throughout the investigation, both in their team's interactions, but also in public. Here she is in a video statement from Monday night.
17: The family, the Crump team, and anyone close to Nolan knew that his disappearance and death were not the result of racial hate or violence. Yet the flames of that narrative, set against the backdrop of Mississippi's terrible history, were fanned by both people who knew the truth and those who didn't.
15: Now, the tension between Crump's team and the DA stems from an independent autopsy and the review of Wells' phone. Crump claimed that body parts were withheld from their forensic pathologist and that the DA didn't cooperate in coordinating a joint review of Wells' phone. Myers McElrath denied all of that on Monday.
14: With the criminal case now closed, what comes next?
15: We may see some civil suits come out of this. Several of Wells' friends and former teammates have already threatened defamation lawsuits against everyone from Reverend Al Sharpton to social media influencers. Wells' family notified Wells' friends and their families that litigation was, quote, reasonably anticipated. And again, there are pushes to keep the investigation open and release the state autopsy. If those reports do come out, there's no guarantee they will. That could provide some more dimension in this case.
14: Elise Gregg with Mississippi Public Broadcasting and the Gulf States Newsroom. Thank you so much.
15: You're welcome.
6: A Venezuelan man who was shot by an ICE agent in Austin, Texas, Sunday, remains in a South Texas ICE detention center with a bullet lodged in his back. That's according to his attorney. The man's name is Wilbur Rafael Garces Perez. His shooting and what his attorney calls a lack of medical care after he was shot have sparked protests. Some Texas elected officials are demanding answers. Mose Bouchel has been covering this story for member station KUT in Austin. Hi there.
18: Hi there.
6: What do we know about this man's condition?
18: So according to his attorney, he's in bad shape. He's in a lot of pain. After he was shot on Sunday, he was taken to a hospital here in Austin, but ICE agents quickly took him from there to the Pearsall Detention Center in South Texas. He was able to speak by speakerphone from detention at a press conference on Monday, yesterday, and he says he asked for medical care. What he said basically is that he wasn't really helped when he got into detention. He was cold, mm-hmm. asked for water. He said he was in great pain, but he spent hours even before he got an ibuprofen. Mm-hmm. After that press conference, his lawyer, Kate Lincoln Goldfinch, says ICE took away the tablet that he used to speak with reporters. And she says that even she was not able to hear from him again until today. She says that at that point, she learned that he was taken to a hospital in San Antonio last night for about 5 hours, where he was given morphine and then returned to the ICE facility.
6: Any more details about what led to him being shot?
18: Garces Perez says that he was driving for DoorDash in North Austin when he was sideswiped by a black SUV, says it never activated its lights or siren. He didn't understand at first that it was law enforcement. He says when he did, he tried to pull over and he was rammed by the car and then shot by an ICE agent while he was still in the car. And I reached out to DHS Tuesday today about what happened, including whether there's body camera footage, whether it will be available, and whether he was even actually the target of this ICE operation. I asked a bunch of questions, but I have not heard back yet. Mm-hmm. On Sunday, though, the Department of Homeland Security did say that it will be leading the inquiry into what happened.
6: Now, the Department of Homeland Security says ICE determined Garces Perez has deportation orders against him. How's his lawyer responding to that?
18: Lincoln Goldfinch, his lawyer, says that he entered the country legally. He used the CPB One app that was active during the Biden administration. She says he has an asylum claim. He has authorization to work. But what she says is that a notice for him to appear in immigration court was sent to the wrong address. So when he did not make that court date, this deportation order went out.
1: I mean, just imagine the immigration court system is 3 million cases and they get it wrong all the time. Frankly, it's a very sloppy court system. It always has been, and it's worse now than it ever was before.
18: According to accounts, he's been living a pretty quiet life here in Austin with his wife, who's also from Venezuela, up until this Sunday.
6: Mose, this is the second ICE-related shooting in Texas in 3 months. How are people reacting there?
18: A lot of people here are extremely upset. ICE enforcement has increased in Texas over this last year. Just in July, Lorenzo Salgado Araujo, a 52-year-old Mexican immigrant, was shot and killed by ICE agents during a traffic stop in Houston. Here in Austin, for the last 3 days, I've been talking to people who tell us that they feel terrorized by ICE. Since this shooting, there have been nights of protests the last two nights. Mm-hmm. We've heard local and congressional Democratic elected leaders demanding an inquiry. So far, though, the governor of Texas, Greg Abbott, has not made any public comment on this.
6: Mose Bouchel from member station KUT in Austin. Thank you.
18: Thank you.

0: It's All Things Considered on WNYC. I'm Sean Carlson. They say New Yorkers will wait online for anything, but that culture might be coming to a head. Police say the 72-year-old owner of an East Village cookbook store was arrested last week after getting into a dust-up. She says the source of conflict was the long line outside of a new pop-up by pop star Harry Styles. You got all that? Well, if you didn't, here to explain is WNYC culture reporter Sonia Rao. All right, Sonia, we're talking about former One Direction star Harry Styles, right? Mr. Zoe Kravitz?
1: Yes, okay. Mr. Watermelon Sugar, too, if you will. So this pop-up is basically just another way for Harry Styles fans to buy merch, buy t-shirts, tote bags, hats, that sort of thing. It'll last the duration of his 30-show residency at Madison Square Garden. So it's a long time. You know, it started in late August. It's stretching through November 1st, which is the day after his final show. It's a big property in the East Village. It kind of looks like a garage that's been converted. There's a sign outside of the pop-up that says Together Together, which is a reference to the name of his tour. But, you know, it's kind of ironic given what happened there.
0: Yeah, all right. So tell us, what exactly happened here?
1: Yeah, a lot. I should note that this was first reported by the neighborhood blog called Evie Grieve, of course, Evie East Village. So the cookbook store owner that we're talking about, her name is Bonnie Slotnick. She also confirmed to me that everything on that blog was true. What she says happened is that, you know, she runs her store a couple doors down from the pop-up, and that meant that these lines were really standing in front of her business, standing in front of the door, that sort of thing. And she just got really upset at how she felt they were infringing on her space.
0: Yeah.
1: So on Friday of last week, she comes to work. She sees someone working for the pop-up is standing in front of where she normally locks up her bike.
0: It's the worst.
1: She asked that person to leave, and, you know, she says they did not leave. Angered her further, they get into kind of a verbal argument, verbal scuffle. And even though Slotnick is able to lock up her bike, she's still upset, and she kind of shoves the key in this woman's face, which, you know, was seen as a threat. The police were called. Slotnick spent about 12 hours total in custody, which is pretty intense because, again, this is a 72-year-old woman. So for this, you know, that's kind of a lot on her body as well. She was charged with harassment, possession of a weapon, and menacing.
0: Okay. Yeah. Have other people in the neighborhood weighed in on this incident?
1: I mean, after Evie Grieve, the blog, posted about this, I think a lot of people were chiming in online, both in the comments of the blog and on social media as well. And, you know, there was kind of a disagreement over whether the people in this line were actually creating a disturbance. But some people were saying, you know, that doesn't really matter. I saw a comment that I thought was worth noting from a rare bookstore, actually in the West Village. But they chimed in because, you know, the West Village has a lot of these lines as well. The place is called Left Bank Books. And basically, if I were to paraphrase, you know, the owner of that place is saying, you know, whether or not people in line are being annoying, whether they're being loud, they're getting in the way, the very concept of these corporations and these private equity backed places coming into a neighborhood like this is toxic to the neighborhood, is basically what they're saying. So that's the argument I think Bonnie Slotnick, the cookbook store owner, would also buy into. But to hear from the other side of things, I called up Willard Morgan, who is a 77-year-old actor and filmmaker. He happens to own the building that the pop-up was taking place at. So he rented it out to them. He said this place has been in his family for years. And, you know, he told me that while he understands Slotnick's side of things, he thinks most people in the city are just going to have to deal with the fact that long lines are impossible to avoid now.
2: It's a trend in the city. People have a lot of time on their hands, and they will line up for custard or, you know, yogurt or a bagel or the latest trending pancake house. You know, it's surprising how many lines we encounter.
1: And, you know, I just wrote about frozen yogurt earlier this summer. And, you know, talking to the people in those lines, it really just seemed like this is just now a given.
0: Yeah, totally a thing now. All right, Sonia, so what happens next year?
1: It's a good question. Well, the pop-up is not going anywhere anytime soon. November 1st is its last day. It could mean that the lines die down a bit as the demand dwindles. You know, it's been around for a minute, so people might have gotten the stuff they want. Slotnick told me she hopes that this entire situation just brings to light how these things impact local business owners and residents. She has a court date in early November, so, you know, she'll find out what happens there for her. I just hope that, you know, for everyone's sake, her sake, the neighborhood's sake, things kind of get quieter from here on.
0: Okay. That's WNYC culture and line reporter here in the WNYC Newsroom, Sonia Rao. Sonia, thanks so much.
1: Thank you.

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1: You lose the one banker that you built a relationship with, you'll get introduced to a new one, but that person doesn't check in as often.
0: I'm Kai Rizdahl. 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
3: Sixty-five degrees right now, mostly cloudy in lower Manhattan. We'll see lows tonight in the mid-50s. It'll be a little breezy, but in fact, it's going to get windy tomorrow and stay that way through Thursday. Tomorrow, we'll see temperatures in the mid-60s, lows in the mid-50s for tomorrow night. And then Thursday is looking much the same as well. High's probably not getting above the mid-60s. Stick around. 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

0: It's All Things Considered from NPR News. I'm Scott Detrow.
1: And I'm Juana Summers. Today, the Department of Health and Human Services announced it had done something it has never done before. It canceled the health insurance of 760,000 people enrolled in plans in the Affordable Care Act marketplace, also known as healthcare.gov. NPR's Selena Simmons-Duffin is here to tell us more. Hi.
2: Hi, Juana.
1: So, Selena, I understand that Vice President J.D. Vance held a press conference today.
2: Yeah, that's right. It was under the auspice of the White House Anti-Fraud Task Force led by Vance. He was talking about the federal health insurance marketplace, also known as Obamacare. Mm-hmm. And just as a reminder, this is for people who don't get insurance from their job or a public program like Medicare or Medicaid. They can go on healthcare.gov and buy a private health insurance plan, oftentimes with premium subsidies paid for by the federal government. So today, Vice President Vance said that fraudster brokers were signing up, quote, phantom people into these plans. Here's Vance.
3: You have a system where, on the one hand, brokers are paid money to feed patients into the system, while on the other hand, the government isn't even checking whether the people enrolled are actually eligible for the program. What do you have? Of course, rampant fraud.
2: So he put the blame on brokers for committing the fraud and announced moves to punish them, like stopping new brokers from registering for the upcoming open enrollment and changing enrollment processes. He said the government would save more than $2 billion in subsidies they would have been sending to insurance companies for those enrollments that they canceled.
1: Interesting. So did the officials explain their process for identifying these enrollments as fraudulent?
2: Not in a lot of detail, no. But Cynthia Cox, who's the director of the program on the Affordable Care Act at KFF, which is a nonpartisan health research organization, filled in some details with her understanding of how this unfolded.
4: What we know is that the administration sent a list of about 1 million people to health insurance companies and asked these health insurance companies to try to make contact with those people. And if those people did not respond within 30 days, they ultimately had their plan canceled.
2: She says there is fraud in the marketplace, but it is also entirely possible that qualified people had their health insurance canceled here. They might not have replied to the notice in time.
4: People move, people have, you know, they don't check their email or their voicemail or, you know, that sort of thing.
1: Selena, what did Vance say about that possibility?
2: In the press conference, he and other Trump administration officials were asked that question a few times and essentially said they were confident that these were, quote, phantom enrollees. They said they tried to get in touch with them in a variety of ways, but if they didn't answer and if they hadn't filed a claim, their enrollment was canceled. And they also said they were looking at 400,000 more enrollees who might get their plans canceled. Sources I spoke with today said there just needs to be more transparency about exactly how they're making sure not to cancel people's legitimate plans.
1: I mean, Selena, as you know, the midterms are just around the corner, and historically, health insurance has been a really big election issue. How's that fit in here?
2: Yeah, I mean, Republicans like to campaign on fighting fraud and on the failures of Obamacare, so this hits on both of those priorities. But health insurance also taps into the affordability issues that voters have been talking about a lot lately, and that cuts against Republicans. Millions of people really did lose their health insurance this year. I've spoken to many of them. Some couldn't afford their premiums anymore. Some have lost their Medicaid coverage. And this problem is only going to get worse in the coming year. Premiums are rising again. There are new work requirements in Medicaid that are projected to mean millions more people becoming uninsured. And that's because of the One Big Beautiful Bill Act that Republicans passed last year.
1: NPR's Selena Simmons-Duffin, thank you.
2: You're welcome.
0: Earlier this year, OpenAI announced that its powerful artificial intelligence had solved one of the hardest problems in mathematics. The company said it hoped the results would benefit all of humanity, but so far, it appears humans have learned very little from the AI's proof. NPR's Jeff Brumfield has been looking into why and joins me now. Jeff, let's talk math.
5: Hi, Scott.
0: Happy to. Explain this to me. OpenAI's model has churned out an answer that nobody understands, and I think we can all have flashbacks to math class and hearing our math teacher say, show your work. What did we learn from the AI's work?
5: Well, I'm going to channel my son's eighth grade math teacher. Shout out, Mr. Q. Please write your work clearly and legibly, and I have to say the AI did not. It published a 166-page proof that mathematicians say just is really, really hard to read. Here's Javier Gomez Serrano with Brown University.
6: It's not written for humans, and the paper doesn't explain what parts are important.
5: Human mathematicians are now going through the proof to make sure it's right and figure out exactly what the AI did. I will say they do think it's right because it looks a lot like a solution that a couple of human mathematicians were very close to coming up with on their own.
0: It's not written for humans, is sticking with me. But let's talk about that. How did OpenAI beat those humans who were close?
5: Well, the mathematicians were Levent Apugay, and he worked at the rival company Anthropic, and Tristan Buckmaster, a mathematician at New York University. They were working on something called the Navier-Stokes problem. Basically, these are equations that are super useful in physics and engineering for describing fluid flow, but our fundamental understanding of why the equations work isn't all that great. So OpenAI got wind these two were close to finding an answer, and they put their most powerful AI to work on it. 10,000 agents, 88 hours, and millions of dollars later, they appear to have beaten Buckmaster and Apugay to the punch. Obviously, those two are quite upset. But the larger problem is that the rest of the community says the solution just was presented terribly.
0: Assuming they figure this out and decipher the proof, this would be, this is a huge finding, and it sounds like AI will be doing more math in the future. I'm curious, are mathematicians fearful this could be the end of their profession?
5: Not at all. In fact, one thing that was really interesting is I found a lot of mathematicians embracing AI. And, you know, when you think about it, it makes sense. Math is an intellectual endeavor that's used a lot of technology. I mean, calculators, computers have been in regular use for decades now. Again, the problem here isn't really the AI. It's how the humans used it. James Maynard is a mathematician at Oxford University.
7: If some of the decisions made by some of the humans involved had been just slightly different, this could have been a collaborative effort. It could have been a very wonderful conceptual advance for mathematics, and all mathematicians would be applauding. And unfortunately, because of the decisions of humans involved, it became this scrappy, messy battle.
0: I'm curious, is OpenAI going to do anything different going forward?
5: Well, just yesterday, it announced that it was going to consult an independent panel of mathematicians to help review and disseminate the results, hopefully clean things up a little bit. The company says it wants, quote, mathematicians to be at the center of shaping answers. But it also said that it wasn't going to slow down just because mathematicians want to, you know, take a look.
0: All right. That is NPR's Jeff Brumfield. Thank you for showing your work.
5: Thank you, Scott.

0: It's W-N-Y-C. There's more All Things Considered coming up right after the top of the hour. And then at 6:30 this evening, it's Marketplace. On the show tonight, higher interest rates have helped banks make more money and in turn have the capital to acquire other banks. But where does that leave businesses who now have a new bank?
1: So even if the bank is answering the phone when you call, if you're not paying attention to the fine print, you may be getting worse terms than you thought when you signed up.
0: A look at small businesses who are losing their small banks. That's coming up next on Marketplace at 6:30 here on WNYC. Again, more All Things Considered after the top of the hour. Right now, it's 65 degrees, mostly cloudy outside in New York City. We're going to see temperatures tonight in the mid-50s. It's going to be pretty breezy as well this evening. For tomorrow, mostly cloudy early, maybe a little more sunny as the day goes on. Highs in the upper 60s tomorrow. It's going to be windier, gusts up to about 30 miles an hour. And then by tomorrow night, partly cloudy early, but clearing up later with lows in the mid-50s. Still pretty windy for tomorrow night, and then windy on Thursday with mostly sunny skies and highs reaching the upper 60s by the afternoon. 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It's a Tuesday evening. We're coming up on 6 p.m.
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0: Trump TV launches. It is an official White House YouTube channel. It will be streaming 24/7. Good evening, I'm Sean Carlson, and you are listening to All Things Considered. It's on WNYC. Also coming up, slowing the advance of AI will require global cooperation, especially between China and the U.S., but experts say that is no small task.
4: It's very difficult to see a situation where China sees its geopolitical ambitions being subordinated to AI risk concerns.
0: More on efforts to alter China's approach to the issue. Also coming up, some DoorDash workers will see thousands of dollars in payment after a settlement between the company and New York City. We're going to hear more about it and much more this hour. Stay with us. News headlines are next.
5: Live from NPR News in Washington, I'm Ryland Barton. In an address to the United Nations, President Trump bucked international norms when talking about U.S. military operations in Venezuela earlier this year. To the victor belong the spoils, Trump said, referring to U.S. control of Venezuelan oil. NPR's Deepa Shivram has more.
6: The U.S. operations in Venezuela resulted in the arrest of the country's former leader, Nicolas Maduro. Recently, Trump's administration announced a deal with Venezuela that allows the U.S. to take control of 65 billion barrels of oil reserves. Trump spoke about how, as a result of those military operations, the U.S. has obtained more control of the world's oil supply. He said U.S. actions are proof the U.S. will use military means to secure national interests. But Trump saying, quote, to the victor belong the spoils, is a contradiction to the principles of the U.N. and of U.S. foreign policy tradition to not explicitly connect foreign intervention to the acquisition of resources. Deepa Shivaram, NPR News, Washington.
5: Utah Republican Senator John Curtis is asking the Judiciary Committee to investigate the business and personal relationships of Donald Trump Jr. with foreign nationals. He said recent reports raise questions about foreign access to the family of the sitting president. NPR's Eric McDaniel has more.
7: The letter is notable from a red state Republican during a midterm election season. In it, Curtis called attention to what he described as Trump Jr.'s active promotion of family-backed cryptocurrency ventures, international real estate deals involving direct meetings with foreign heads of state, and his reported investments in defense contracting. ProPublica reported last week that parts of Trump Jr.'s wedding on a private island were paid for and attended by a Russian oligarch close to Vladimir Putin. NPR has not independently confirmed the reporting. Prior to the letter, Curtis posted to social media criticizing the wedding party gift. The Judiciary Committee has not signaled whether it will act on his request. Eric McDaniel, NPR News, Washington.
5: The former head of the U.S. Forest Service under the first Trump administration is speaking out against a controversial reorganization of the agency happening now under the current administration. NPR's Kirk Sigler reports former staffers argue the plan will amount to the dismantling of the country's primary wildfire agency.
8: The Forest Service, along with its parent agency, the U.S. Agriculture Department, are undergoing a massive reorganization, including the closure of 7 regional offices, research stations, and the relocation of its headquarters from Washington, D.C. to Utah. Vicki Christensen was a Trump appointee who ran the agency from 2018 to 2021.
9: The reduction in the federal workforce without any real specific strategy is concerning.
8: In a press call organized by environmental groups, Christensen said the broader reorg of the Forest Service is misguided and lacking any accountability from Congress. The USDA has defended it in statements to NPR, saying it will make the agency more efficient. Kirk Sigler, NPR News.
5: The S&P 500 edged down a fraction today. 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
0: And it's on WNYC in New York. I'm Sean Carlson. It's currently 64 degrees at 6:04. New York City says its new $131 million settlement with DoorDash is the largest labor enforcement action in the city's history. WNYC's Walter Withman reports.
10: New York City's landmark minimum pay law for delivery workers went into effect 3 years ago. But then a group of DoorDash delivery workers filed complaints with the city alleging they'd been stiffed. Investigators later found the payment issues affected tens of thousands of drivers. Mayor Zoran Mamdani says the settlement sends a message that no company is above the law.
11: City Hall will not sit idly by while a megacorporation that made nearly $1 billion in profits last year rips off the working people who keep our city moving.
10: Officials say some workers are set to receive more than $5,000. The median payout is about $48.

0: crew was working, but the utility line markings were incorrect. They suggest either Verizon or the individual contractor who made the marking are at fault. Verizon has not yet responded to a request for comment. And a report from the think tank Center for an Urban Future indicates that being an artist in New York City increasingly means being self-employed. Since 2019, overall creative employment in the Big Apple has fallen by 6%. But the report finds that in the same time period, the number of creatives who are freelance has risen 12%. That increase represents the only growth in New York's creative economy during that time. The report urges policymakers to address the lack of affordable health care and other benefits for city artists. Temperatures right now in the mid-60s. They're going to fall into the mid-50s overnight tonight. It's going to be pretty windy tonight. It'll be windy tomorrow as well. Temperatures in the mid-60s with lows again in the mid-50s for tomorrow night. 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It's a Tuesday at 6:06.
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2: 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I'm Juana Summers.
3: And I'm Scott Detrow. What happens when the President of the United States goes to the media capital of the world amid a standoff with the major news outlets that cover him? You get moments like this today at the UN.
4: So it's an honor to be here. I'm surprised that CNN is here covering me.
5: The United Nations allowed us in, sir.
4: You should not be here covering me. You said you weren't going to cover me.
3: That was President Trump interacting with CNN's Caitlin Collins just days after he banned the outlet from the White House. Major news outlets have suspended their pool coverage in solidarity. NPR isn't airing audio from White House events until further notice. And in response, the White House has created Trump TV, an official YouTube channel streaming 24/7 content of the latest and greatest from the administration, as it puts it. To discuss, we have Mark McKinnon on the line. He has worked as a political consultant for former President George W. Bush and Senator John McCain, and is a TV producer himself. Mark, welcome.
6: Hi, glad to be with you.
3: Mark, you know TV, you know politics. I figured you're a good person to talk to about this. And let's start with this. Just politically speaking, in this moment of so many different amateur media outlets, how much does this standoff affect how Trump's message is getting out?
6: Well, first of all, I think you saw from the coverage at the UN that people are going to find lots of different ways to cover him, but it's not going to be the coverage that he wants, and that's what he's trying to do. He's trying to control this. Back up just a little bit. I mean, all that Trump really cares about, people say he ran for the power, he ran for the money. No, no, no. At the end of the day, Donald Trump ran for president because that's the best way to get attention. He thrives on attention. That's the oxygen to his soul, is just being the center of attention. And he knew running for president would be the hottest spotlight in the world. He didn't even think he was going to win. He thought he was going to run for a while and endorse Chris Christie. So now he's got the spotlight, but he doesn't like the nature of it at times, and he thinks that he can control it. So he started this thing called Trump TV, which is just a YouTube channel, which I think is currently getting fewer views than the Muppets go to Disneyland.
3: Let's not insult the Muppets here. Have you watched Trump TV at all? I mean, what do you make of this?
6: Yeah, I just tuned in to check it out. I mean, all it is first of all, it's just a rebranding of what was already there. They've just been posting clips to the site. But the reality is the voters on either side of the aisle, they don't go to television or go to TV, any TV, to get propaganda. They want it filtered by somebody. Mm-hmm. They don't just want raw propaganda from anybody on either side of the aisle. So it's going to be a failed experiment. And I think that ultimately it's just going to drive Donald Trump crazy, because you're going to have these situations where, like we saw yesterday, where there's going to be a situation that Trump wants out there, and the audience is getting no audio, and therefore they're not going to carry it. And that is death for Donald Trump.
3: I'm thinking about a counterpoint here, though. Truth Social emerged after Trump is banned from Twitter and Facebook, a ban that was, of course, reversed when he won in 2024. But he creates this alternative landscape. A lot of people criticize it, say it looks junky, say it looks amateurish. And here we are all checking Truth Social day and night for the latest news from the president of the United States. Hasn't he had success creating his own lanes in the past?
6: Well, he has in the past, and I think that's because people had a fascination, but I think that fascination is worn out, and they're looking for something new and different, because what they were promised hasn't been delivered. So the last place they're going to go to find that is, I think, on Trump TV. I only give it a week or so before it runs out of oxygen.
3: What do you think happens next, though, with this broader standoff between Trump and the outlets covering the White House?
6: Well, I'm glad to see that the press is unified in their support for the outlets that have been barred from the White House.

0: Yeah, so the press is showing great solidarity. At the end of the day, I think that Trump needs the press more than the press needs him right now, and or at least he thinks he does. So I think at the end of the day, he's going to pull it down and realize that he's not getting what he wants, which is ultimate wall-to-wall coverage from everybody worldwide.
1: Do you think the balance of that relationship has changed in the past year in terms of who needs what more?
0: Yeah, I do. I mean, I think there's an exhaustion with Trump. I mean, I think that's true with voters. I think it's true with the media. I mean, that would go for anybody who's been a two-term president. I worked for one, and I saw it as his media guy. People just, they get tired of you, and they want to change the channel. And then again, it's just an irony that the guy who understands TV most of all, that he would be now at a point where he's so upset with the coverage that he wants to turn it off, which is, again, he's like turning off his own respirator.
1: That is longtime political consultant and TV producer Mark McKinnon. Mark, thanks so much for talking to us.
0: Keep kicking it. Thanks.
2: AI is getting faster, better, and some would say scarier. In fact, recently, a lot of voices from the tech industry have warned that AI is advancing too quickly and that it could cause great harm to humanity. And those voices, they include the heads of AI companies themselves. But in order to slow things down, there needs to be global cooperation, starting with the countries with the most advanced AI companies. Those are, of course, China and the United States. The leaders of those countries will try and find a way forward this week when Chinese leader Xi Jinping meets with President Trump here in Washington, D.C. But the last time this subject came up, we didn't get very far. Seth Center led the U.S. State Department delegation in AI talks with China in 2024. Welcome to the program.
3: Thanks for having me.
2: Thanks for being here. Okay, you recently wrote a New York Times op-ed, and in part of it, you say, if the past is prologue, China will have little interest in anything beyond gaining a competitive advantage. So just walk us back a bit. What happened last time?
3: The two presidents agreed in a summit that the United States and China should have a dialogue about AI safety and the possibility of cooperation to manage some of the risks. And we subsequently met in Geneva several months later to try and frame an agenda. And fundamentally, what happened is the United States side took the mandate seriously, and the Chinese side decided to play for geopolitical advantage. I think they were professional and courteous in their interactions with us, but they chose not to take the AI risk seriously. And preferred to, I think, play what would be called their standard diplomatic playbook.
2: I wonder if since those 2024 talks, have you seen anything that's changed to make you think that China might have a different posture this go around?
3: First and foremost, there's a body of researchers within China who take these risks now, I think, more seriously. I think the dynamic has changed politically because China now has multiple capable models, which give them a sense of confidence. And I think we have evidence that publicly, China's leadership is speaking about safety and risk in a little more openly than they did previously.
2: As we mentioned, U.S. AI leaders have been just really vocal recently about the mounting risks. Do you think that makes a difference here?
3: I think that China sees this situation a little bit differently. Imagine you're in their shoes. They know that there's growing skepticism in the United States of an AI build-out at the infrastructure level. And they see the leading proponents of the very best US companies saying that our systems may be unsafe, so let's slow down. Now, if they take AI safety seriously, they will see this as a blinking warning for their own companies as well, which are only a few months behind ours. But from a strategic competition perspective, from Beijing's perspective, they may see this as a window of an opportunity to let the United States wrestle with the dilemmas of AI while they keep pushing their commercial models all around the world without talking directly about the safety of those systems.
2: From my vantage point, there seems to be a bit of mixed messaging here. We've heard growing calls from U.S. lawmakers, industry leaders, asking for some sort of guardrails on AI. And yet, President Trump has rejected calls for constraints. He said that AI is the next industrial revolution, but larger and more impactful. What kind of impact could that sort of disconnect have?
3: Well, I think both governments are struggling right now to find the right balance between strategic competition, technological competition, commercial competition, and acknowledging that there may be some risks that have to be confronted by governments. And the question in the U.S.-China relationship and many of these debates about the role of government are playing out against the backdrop of a larger China competition is, if there is not going to be a mega treaty between the United States and China to slow down AI, and I don't think that's likely, and certainly nothing in the last couple of days makes it seem like this is likely to occur, could a small section of the AI conversation be carved out in which mutual interests between the U.S. and China could get them to cooperate in small areas to reduce risk, very specifically where narrow national security risks are at stake?
2: As we mentioned, you led the U.S. State Department delegation in AI talks with China 2 years ago. What advice would you give people who are in these conversations right now?
3: One, manage expectations. I think it's very difficult to see a situation where China sees the overriding logic of its geopolitical ambitions being subordinated to AI risk concerns. Second, make sure there's a formula in place to test, press, and verify China on any agreements that are made. And third, to not to lose sight of the ball game, which is that the United States must lead in all facets of AI.
2: Seth Senner, former acting special envoy for critical and emerging technologies at the U.S. Department of State. He's now at Johns Hopkins University. Seth, thank you.
3: My pleasure.

0: more all things considered coming up. Thousands of DoorDash workers could see a lot of compensation. That's after a settlement between the company and New York City about the company's paying practices. We're going to have a conversation with the commissioner of the Consumer Worker Protection Agency in just a moment here on WNYC.
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2: 150 million U.S. driver's licenses were recently hacked and posted on the dark web. That's more than half of all licensed drivers, meaning people who got hacked range from average Joes to the most powerful politicians.
3: The investigative reporter got tipped off on the story because his driver's license was part of it, along with U.S. Defense Secretary Pete Hegseth.
2: I'm Meghna Chakrabarty. That's on the next On Point. Weeknights at 8 on WNYC.
0: 64 degrees right now here in Lower Manhattan. We're going to see lows in the mid-50s overnight tonight. For tomorrow in our area, it's going to be windy. Gusts of about 30 miles an hour possible. We'll see highs in the mid-60s with lows again in the mid-50s for tomorrow night. And then looking ahead to Thursday, it's going to be much of the same. Still pretty windy as well. Should die down by Friday. 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It's a Tuesday. It's just about 6:19.

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1: It's All Things Considered on WNYC. I'm Sean Carlson. Thousands of DoorDash delivery workers are set to get thousands of dollars after a settlement between the app and the city of New York. Mayor Mamdani announced the agreement at an event earlier today.
2: DoorDash had underpaid more than 260,000 delivery workers across New York City between April of 2022 and June of 2026, often in violation of the minimum pay rate. Today, after years of corporate greed and impunity, we are holding DoorDash to account.
1: City Hall says it's the largest worker settlement in New York City history and the largest involving food delivery workers in U.S. history. Sam Levine leads the city's Department of Consumer and Worker Protection. He joins us now. Commissioner Levine, just walk us through the terms of the settlement. Where's all the money going?
3: Yeah, well, it's great to be here. As you said at the top, this is the largest recovery for workers in New York City history. $115 million of the $131 is going to go directly into delivery workers' pockets. More than 260,000 workers, that's the size of a mid-sized city, are going to be getting money into the deposited into their accounts. The balance is going to go back to the city of New York and to invest in compliance monitoring measures.
1: What exactly happened here, and how was it allowed to go on for so long?
3: Well, I think many of us have gotten used to an economy in which companies pay people not based on executives making decisions, but around algorithms that are setting pay. Mm-hmm. But what New York City has said for 3 years now is, doesn't matter what the algorithm spits out, you need to pay workers about delivery workers about $22 an hour. And what our investigators found and our attorneys found is that for years, DoorDash was underpaying its delivery workers, sometimes quite significantly. We have workers who are going to receive more than $10,000 as a result of this settlement. Wow. So this underpayment is very serious, and I think it speaks to a broader problem in the economy where companies think that they can obscure underpayment practices behind algorithms. What New York City is showing today is that that's not going to work in the five boroughs.
1: Wow. Now, most settlements don't necessarily entail one of the parties admitting culpability or wrongdoing. That's not the case with this one. What is DoorDash saying about all this?
3: Well, DoorDash put out a statement today, as I understand it, that said we messed up and we're going to try to make workers whole. I appreciate that they're doing that, but I also want to be clear both to DoorDash, as I have been, and to other companies in the city. We were fully prepared to take DoorDash to court if we didn't get the relief that we felt workers needed. Mm-hmm. I was very pleased that we were able to obtain that relief and secure this historic victory for New York City delivery workers.
1: Now, part of this agreement requires monitoring of DoorDash's methods. How is that going to work?
3: So this is unprecedented in New York history, we believe in U.S. history. First, DoorDash is going to have to report to DCWP regularly on its pay data, trip data, etc. But we're also introducing a new compliance measure, and that is directly arming workers with software on their own phones to track how much they're traveling, track how much they're getting paid, track the trips they're going on, and have that data transmitted directly to DCWP. What that'll allow us to do inside city government is make sure that the data DoorDash is giving us is matched up with what workers are actually experiencing on the ground. That way we can make sure that this kind of massive underpayment doesn't happen again to New York City workers.
1: Does this arrangement close the door on this particular enforcement effort, and what happens next?
3: I hope it does close the door. I can tell you that if we see further violations from this company, we're going to take it incredibly seriously. Our job now, first and foremost, is to get this money back in workers' pockets. We're going to be emailing thousands of workers over the weeks to come, telling them how they can get this money either by check or have it direct deposited. And then we're going to be making sure that DoorDash follows the terms of this order, and we're going to be monitoring compliance across the board. You know, one of the things I said since I took this job is it's great to have good laws on the books. You need a government with the will and the capacity and the expertise to enforce these laws rigorously. That's exactly what we're doing.
1: Now, you mentioned other companies. I'm not going to name names here, but at the press conference today, Councilmember Harvey Epstein said that this settlement won't be the last one announced this year. Are there other enforcement actions against delivery companies like DoorDash that you're preparing to roll out in the weeks and months ahead?
3: Well, I don't want to talk about specific investigations that may be underway, but I can say we've had a very active year under Mayor Mamdani in terms of our consumer and worker protection enforcement, whether it was our case against Extra Space for ripping off self-storage customers, a number of cases against tow companies, used car dealers. We brought a case against MotoClick for stealing wages from delivery workers. This is part of a broader agenda by the Mamdani administration to make sure companies that rip off New Yorkers are held to account. So the council member was right. This will not be the last announcement of 2026. And I'm looking forward to continuing to put money back into people's pockets.
1: Okay. Sam Levine is the city's Commissioner of Consumer and Worker Protection. Commissioner, thanks again for coming on.
3: Great to be here.
4: Foodborne illness scares caused many people to change up how they buy vegetables this past summer. A lot of people turned to farmers markets. Others grew their own. About a third of U.S. households cultivate fruits or vegetables. Is that safer? NPR's Yuki Noguchi looked for answers.
5: On that question of whether homegrown is safer, James Rogers says,
6: as with anything, it depends.
5: Rogers directs food safety for Consumer Reports, which regularly tests produce. He says what shapes safety is the farming practices, not their size. On one hand, large operations are regulated by cleanliness standards and can track produce using barcodes, for example. But commingling huge volumes of produce can also lead to big outbreaks.
6: You can have a problem if you have one batch that's contaminated, it will contaminate the entire batch.
5: Most small growers, he notes, are exempt from Food and Drug Administration rules dealing with irrigation and soil. So their practices vary widely, which is how you end up with contrasting food safety approaches like those of Phil Toko and Dave Weidinger, both veteran gardeners, both growing lettuce in their own home gardens. Toko, who lives in Jackson, Michigan, is a Michigan State University agricultural food safety expert. He advises farms of all sizes and considers himself more fastidious than your average farmer.
7: Some backyard gardeners don't understand the risks, the fecal risks.
5: Toko's wife contracted amoebic dysentery, a painful intestinal parasite from lettuce grown at a small farm 25 years ago. So Toko keeps his garden free of animals and small children who might track feces and pathogens like Salmonella, E. coli, or Cyclospora that are in it. He won't use water from rain barrels in his garden because it might harbor bacteria.
7: If then someone uses the water from that rain barrel to water stuff that's going to go in their mouth in a day, it's kind of like bacterial soup.
5: Toko replicates what he can of the sanitary practices he preaches. He harvests with sanitized hands and buckets, won't harvest food near bird droppings, and uses hydroxyacetic acid to rid any pathogens on his leafy greens. Meanwhile, Westlake, Texas gardener David Weidinger is no less concerned for food safety.
8: I told my wife to stop buying lettuce from the store. You know, I was like, hey, we need to make sure that we're growing lettuce this fall because I don't want to buy any store-bought lettuce until this whole thing dies down.
5: Weidinger runs a family seed business and is director of the National Gardening Association, a group that surveys home gardeners. He says he's shaped in part by a mistrust of large agricultural operations, especially when it comes to handling manure as fertilizer. That isn't an issue in his fenced garden.
8: I know what I'm fertilizing with. I know where the seeds came from.
5: He says he feels safe picking and eating leafy greens, even without washing.
8: If it's coming in from my backyard and, like, you know, for example, lettuce, I don't want to get it wet. You know how hard it is to dry lettuce after you get it wet.
5: So what should consumers do? James Rogers at Consumer Reports says to wash everything, just with water, no matter where the produce comes from. Yuki Noguchi, NPR News.
1: 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Coming up in just a moment here on 93.9 FM and AM 820, it's Marketplace. Higher interest rates have helped banks make more money and in turn have the capital to acquire other banks. But where does that leave businesses who now have a new bank?
9: So even if the bank is answering the phone when you call, if you're not paying attention to the fine print, you may be getting worse terms than you thought when you signed up.
1: A look at small businesses who are losing their small banks. 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
13: In Los Angeles, I'm Kai Rizdahl. Tuesday today, the 22nd of September. Good as it always is to have you along, everybody. We're going to begin today with a story from the file I keep on my computer labeled, "Are you really sure you want to do that?" Depending on which official in the Trump administration you listen to, we are either looking at a temporary ban on exports of diesel fuel, that was Treasury Secretary Scott Bessent today, or calling for a ban, that was the president at the United Nations today. Various and sundry senators and governors have said essentially the same thing, trying to get the government to do something to bring diesel down off its record highs, $6.52 a gallon today on average, says AAA. This, though, is where I should probably tell you that the subheading on that computer file is good examples of the law of unintended consequences. Here's Marketplace's Samantha Fields.
14: When Sarah Dane last bought diesel for her farm equipment back in July, she paid $3.60 a gallon,
15: which was still a little over a dollar more than I paid a year before that.
14: Dane owns Fresh Hopped Farm, about 700 acres in eastern Montana.
15: We grow corn, soybeans, and wheat with some alfalfa.
14: She's already harvested the wheat for the season, which took about 1,000 gallons of diesel. Now it's time to fill up her tanks again.
15: I got my prices this morning, and regular diesel is $6.14, and the dyed diesel that goes in the tractors is $5.60. So if I fill both of my tanks, which are both currently empty, it will cost me $11,740 as of this morning.
14: That strain on farmers is why some officials are calling for a ban on diesel exports.
16: It sounds like a fairly easy thing to do that would maybe increase the supply of domestic diesel.
14: But Hugh Daigle at the University of Texas at Austin says while it might reduce prices temporarily,
16: in the long term, it's probably not such a great idea.
14: Diesel is a global market. And Bob McNally at Rapidan Energy Group says if you were to pull U.S. exports out of that market,
17: you would see global prices for diesel skyrocket.
14: That would immediately push prices up on the East and West Coasts, where most diesel is imported. Even though the U.S. produces plenty, there's no good way to transport it across the country.
17: Now, for a brief period of time, the pump price in Texas and Louisiana and some of the Midwestern states would collapse.
14: But McNally says oil refiners would then see their profits collapse too.
17: And in response to that, refiners will reduce their production,
14: which would then push prices back up. I'm Samantha Fields for Marketplace.
13: Consequences of the unintended kind. In Lower Manhattan today, at the corner of Wall Street and Broad, not a whole lot of equity enthusiasm. Bonds held pretty much steady. Oil down again. We will have the details when we do the number.

0: The big economic event of the week is Chinese President Xi Jinping's state visit. Artificial intelligence is, of course, going to get all the headlines. The war in the Middle East and its associated issues will get some agenda time, too. But as always, it would be a very big mistake to sleep on the trade relationship between the two biggest economies on the planet. So we have called Chad Bown. He's a senior fellow at the Peterson Institute of International Economics to get some insights. Chad, it's good to have you on.
1: Thanks for having me.
0: Give me a general sense, would you, Chad, of the state of play right now, trade-wise, between these two countries?
1: Not good. I mean, in a sense, things have stabilized. So things got really, really bad in 2025, obviously, with the United States imposing massive tariffs on China, China responding with tariffs of their own, imposing export restrictions. Trade really plummeted. But since the meeting last year, and then especially given the Supreme Court decision in February that forced the Trump administration to replace a lot of those 2025 tariffs, trade has leveled off. Both U.S. exports to China and U.S. imports from China just at a much, much lower level than things were before the President Trump came along.
0: Yeah, so flat is the new good here? Is that what we're saying?
1: Yeah, things aren't getting worse, which is the new good.
0: Okay, fair enough. I'm looking here on my computer in the studio. At a handy-dandy dashboard, six updates on U.S.-China trade for the Trump-Xi Washington Summit. Chad B. Bown, Reginald Jones, Senior Fellow, Peterson Institute. I'm interested in number two here. Trump's next tariffs could drive companies back to China. The president, as we all know, is threatening new tariffs pretty much every other day. The point of the original tariffs was to bring back some of the U.S. supply chain, and now you're saying maybe if he does more tariffs, it'll drive things back to China?
1: Yeah. So for a lot of products, I think we have to be realistic that the next best supplier is not going to be the United States. You know, so if you're talking about maybe some assembly of clothing or consumer electronics, it's not going to be the United States. It's going to be somewhere else in the world. So what then really matters is how high the end game tariffs are that President Trump imposes on China relative to that next best alternative, that alternative source. And the challenge at the moment is China really is holding all the cards when it comes to the Trump administration. These export restrictions on products like rare earths and permanent magnets, these are goods that are essential to the American economy. China produces virtually all of the world's supply of these things, and threatening to cut Americans off really would be devastating. That threat has really limited the size of the tariffs that President Trump can impose on China. But President Trump loves tariffs. And so he really can't hold himself back when it comes to imposing tariffs on other countries. So the real worry is if he becomes constrained against China, the tariffs don't go up there, but the tariffs do creep up against all the rest of the countries in the world, then some of the companies that had moved their supply chains out of China in the first place may decide, hey, China's actually getting lower tariffs than these other places, and they have a really efficient economy. They've got great infrastructure. Let's move back our sourcing to China.
0: You used the president's favorite phrase there the other sentence or two ago. You said China has all the cards. The Chinese know that, right?
1: They absolutely know that. And you know, they're using it. And that's why they're not really giving much at all in these last few summits. Back in May, you know, the best that President Trump got out of President Xi was a promise to buy a few more American airplanes, so Boeing, maybe some more soybeans. You look at the data, maybe a little bit more, but not a whole heck of a lot, right? And this time around, I think it's going to be more of the same. There's just not much that we should expect to come out of this summit.
0: That's a little depressing, Chad.
1: It is. It's not a great state. There are a lot of problems out there in the world. It would be great if the United States had some leverage to incentivize China to make some changes. But that's not where we are today, unfortunately.
0: So let's say you could get Treasury Secretary Scott Bessent, who's been heavily involved in these negotiations, or Jameson Greer, the trade representative. Let's say you could get them on the phone. What would your counsel be to sort of maximize, you know, the U.S. results, or maybe, you know, minimize the losses?
1: The real big thing is the United States can do to tackle the problem, to help take away some of this leverage that China has, really probably don't involve engaging with China. It's two things. It's, you know, maybe some industrial policy. So finding alternative sources of supply where possible for rare earths, critical minerals in the United States. And they have done some of that. We're now subsidizing companies to do that sort of activity here. But also to work with other like-minded countries that are facing the very same problems with China. Some of these other countries may be better positioned to more quickly and more cheaply help us create these alternative sources of supply. Countries like Australia, Japan, Canada even, Europe. But the challenge at the moment often is President Trump doesn't see it that way. And instead, he's threatening those countries with tariffs of their own.
0: Chad Bown, he's at the Peterson Institute for International Economics. He's also got a book out you should read with Samaya Keynes. It's called How to Win a Trade War. Chad, thanks a lot. I appreciate your time.
1: Thanks for having me.

0: The national debt, as you have surely heard, topped $40 trillion last month. An enormous amount of money, yes, almost incomprehensible. But as so often happens with big headline numbers, there's more to it than just that headline.
1: Total U.S. debt is comprised of two parts.
0: Olivia Mitchell is a professor of business, economics, and public policy at Wharton. Debt part one?
1: Debt held by the public.
0: Debt held by the public is all the money the government owes its bondholders. That's U.S. citizens, foreign governments, big pension funds, also banks. And as of the end of last week, it totaled $32,401,900,000, I could go on, but I will not, dollars. The total federal debt includes all of that.
1: Plus intergovernmental holdings. So it's money that one part of the federal government owes to another part of the government.
0: And that comes to about $7.7 trillion.
2: Well, they're mainly the holdings of the trust funds, primarily Social Security and Medicare.
0: Eugene Sterley is the co-founder of the Urban Brookings Tax Policy Center.
2: For years, those trust funds held a modest surplus. They especially grew in years in which the baby boomers were in the workforce and had yet retired.
0: Excess cash is great, right? That modest surplus. But if you have it, you're going to want to earn a little interest on it, yes?
1: So the excess cash was transferred to the Treasury. In return, the Social Security Trust Funds got special issue Treasury securities.
0: Those special issue Treasury securities are an asset on the Social Security Trust Fund's books. They're a liability on the Treasury Department's books because they will eventually have to be paid back in full.
1: Point of fact, there's a file drawer in West Virginia that holds trillions of dollars of this special issue bonds.
0: All right. Honestly, that file drawer?
1: I have a picture of it.
0: It's probably electronic now. We'll save that story for another day. But the point is, the Bureau of Fiscal Service in the Treasury Department keeps records of every penny, literally every single penny, that one part of the government owes another. And that $7.7 trillion includes governmental loans, intergovernmental loans, rather, for military pensions. The Highway Trust Fund is in there as well, a bunch of others. But Social Security and Medicare are by far the biggest. And with more Americans retiring and starting to draw down on them,
2: those trust funds are being depleted. Those assets are being sold.
0: Metaphorically?
1: The filed cabinet will be empty in 2032.
0: Which means the Treasury Department's going to have to rely even more on debt sold to investors outside the government to keep on paying our bills. And that, as those rising government bond yields that we keep on telling you about, is getting more and more expensive.

0: Well, I know it doesn't feel like it, food prices being what they are, but there are some things in your pantry and refrigerator that are getting cheaper. The Economic Research Service, that's part of the Department of Agriculture, is out with its regular livestock, dairy, and poultry outlook, and it says there's some solace to be found in the dairy aisle. Marketplace's Caitlin Tan has more.
1: Ben Lane says he's always thinking about dairy. He's an analyst for Terrain Ag, and he has a conference tomorrow.
2: It's a dairy nerd fest.
1: And for the dairy nerds, lower cheese and butter prices are not surprising.
2: But when I hear people in the grocery store talking about butter being reasonably priced, I think that's it's a good sign to me that it's reaching the consumer.
1: Prices always come down to supply and demand, but in this case, it's more on the supply side. That's according to Kara Murphy with High Ground Dairy.
3: It's just we have so much. We just have too much butter.
1: Same with cheese. Murphy says lately, our dairy cows have been producing more, and a handful of new cheese production plants recently opened in the Midwest. Plus, one of the main buyers is having a hard year.
3: The food service sector is not doing very well, and that sector uses a significant amount of cheese.
1: People aren't going out for a cheeseburger or cheese pizza as much, and since unused dairy products have a limited shelf life, literally, they might end up at your neighborhood grocer on sale.
4: There's a gas station in Wisconsin that if you could get the 99-cent bar, it's always the talk of the town.
1: Kathleen Noble-Wolfley is with the analytics company EverAg. She admits 4 sticks of butter under a dollar is an unusual deal, but she expects butter and cheese prices across the country to be relatively low for a while. That's partly because of a food trend that on the surface doesn't seem to have anything to do with dairy.
4: The protein craze absolutely plays into some of the dairy dynamics today.
1: That giant tub of chocolate protein powder likely contains whey, which historically was just a byproduct of cheese making.
4: But here in 2026, it's looking more like whey is the big driver.
1: Bottom line, the cheese for your holiday casserole or butter for your apple pie will probably be a little cheaper this year. I'm Caitlin Tan for Marketplace.

0: Coming up.
1: The tech is better. The app is better. The website's better.
0: What more do you need, huh? First, though, let's do the numbers. Dow Industrial's down 185 today, more than 0.3%, 51,863. The NASDAQ up 122 points, 0.4%, 27,244. S&P 500 basically flat, 7,764. AutoZone reported fourth quarter earnings today. While the company missed sales expectations, sales did still reach $6.6 billion, 5% higher than last year. Thus, shares accelerated 3.25%. Staying with cars and car parts, O'Reilly Automotive saw shares increase 3.5%. Advanced Auto Parts up 4% on the day. Bond prices went up, and when that happens, yields go down. The yield on the 10-year Treasury note dipped to 4.95%. And you are listening to Marketplace.
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3: America's political parties are at war with each other and themselves. 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
5: 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Coming your way in the 7 o'clock hour of All Things Considered, we're going to hear from the president of the Council on Foreign Relations, who is in New York at the UN General Assembly. We'll have that and much more coming up in the 7 o'clock hour. Stay tuned.
0: This is Marketplace. I'm Kai Rizdahl. Oil, as I said real quick up at the top of the program, it fell again today. Brent crude, the global benchmark, $98 a barrel and change. West Texas Intermediate, right around $90 a barrel. Cheaper than it was earlier this month, but still very much not cheap. Thing is, though, that $90, that's a paper price. What a buyer is agreeing to pay for in today's trading, November delivery, the front month, it's called. It's not what a refiner in, I don't know, Asia is paying for crude today. And that price, as Marketplace's Elizabeth Trovall tells us, could be a whole lot higher.
6: There are so many different crude oils and prices. Tom Sang with Texas Christian University says, of course, you've got your West Texas Intermediate, your Brent.
7: There's OPEC selling price, got Mexico, India.
6: There's even a crude price called Mars.
7: So Mars is actually an offshore platform in the Gulf of Mexico.
6: But lately, something unusual has been happening with Europe's benchmark crude oil, Brent, says Joe DeLora with Rabobank.
8: The current state of unreality between futures prices for oil and physical prices for oil, it's just blowing my mind. We now have a $26 spread again between Brent physical and Brent futures.
6: That's a big gap between the price being paid for Brent futures, the financial world's price of oil, versus what people are actually paying to get physical delivery of a barrel of oil.
8: We just keep talking about futures. Futures are down $4 today. Okay, who cares? Well, futures don't mean anything. Physical oil means everything.
6: And because of the Iran war, the physical market is tight. Dan Pickering is with Pickering Energy Partners.
9: Physical buyers are dealing with barrels available, soon, right now, a specific point in time. And those two markets, financial versus physical, can diverge and have diverged.
6: And While energy market chaos may not be good for consumers, farmers, or shippers, there are some winners, says Mark Finley with Rice University.
10: Trading houses that thrive on volatile markets, they're in their element right now.
6: On the other hand, Finley says that large oil companies making long-term investment decisions can't afford to chase up and down the price of oil. I'm Elizabeth Trovall for Marketplace.
0: Should you miss something on the actual radio, we get it. 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

0: In 1986, there were about 18,000 banks in this country, just 40 years ago. Today, just over 4,200 banks. The word you're looking for here is consolidation. And over the past couple of years, that has been intensifying. Higher interest rates help banks make more money. And one of the things banks do when they make more money is often buy other banks. That can help banks cut their costs and modernize their technology, pull in more deposits to do better business. But it changes things for consumers, too. Marketplace's Justin Ho reports.
1: There's a sandwich shop in Baltimore called Ekiben, and for about 5 years or so, its owner, Steve Chu, banked with a small local financial institution. Last year, that bank was purchased by a bigger regional one. Chu says in a lot of ways, things have improved.
2: One of our gripes with a smaller bank was, like, the online platform's terrible, the website's horrible. But now that they got purchased, the tech is better, the app is better, the website's better.
1: On the other hand, Chu says the new bank feels less personal. For instance, he says if he wanted to get a loan at his old bank, he could just pick up the phone and call one person.
2: And they could kind of fast track us and navigate us through the bank bureaucracy. But now what we're finding out is, you know, we just run into that bureaucracy more and more, and it makes banking a lot less smooth.
1: That loss of a personal relationship to a banker has real effects on small businesses.
3: It's become more difficult for them to access capital.
1: That's Matt Hetrick. He's the president of Harmony Group, an accounting and advisory firm. He says at a smaller bank, even if you've had a bad year,
3: you're able to tell them, hey, this is what's going on. Here's how we're rectifying it. And here's some results you can see, and just talk about it. And they understand that, hey, the loan's not one that we have to think of as troubled.
1: Hetrick says about 30 to 40 of his clients, mostly restaurants, have been through bank mergers and wound up doing business at much larger financial institutions.
3: For our clients, what will happen a lot of times is you lose the one banker that you built a relationship with. You'll get introduced to a new one, but that person doesn't check in as often. You know, they don't know about you, so they're not as willing to lend to you.
1: Bank mergers can also mean higher fees for small businesses, says Jeremy Kress, a professor of business law at the University of Michigan.
4: So even if the bank is answering the phone when you call, if you're not paying attention to the fine print, you may be getting worse terms than you thought when you signed up.
1: Kress says there are also consequences for the bank's local community. Small banks reinvest locally. Big banks, not so much.
4: I live in Ann Arbor, Michigan. If my local bank is acquired by a New York City bank, we can expect that that New York bank will divert the deposits from Michigan to lending in New York.
1: Some small bankers are using this moment to try to win over new customers. Robert James II runs Carver Financial Corporation, which owns banks in Birmingham, Alabama, and Savannah, Georgia, where it's now the only locally owned bank in the city.
5: There was one other bank that was a locally owned bank, and a little over a year ago, they got acquired by a bigger regional bank, and then that bank got acquired within less than a year.
1: James says his bank's been stepping up its marketing on social media, at local events, and with local business groups.
5: Emphasizing that we're the only locally owned bank in the market, we're the only place where you know for sure that all the decisions are being made locally.
1: James says the bank has been able to convince some new customers to deposit money, and he says one day he hopes to be able to show them the results of that decision.
5: Because we'll be able to show that, you know, keeping your money local is improving your community and improving, you know, access to capital for people here in the local market.
1: And so far, James says those new deposits are helping the bank get more loans out into the community. I'm Justin Ho for Marketplace.

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1: This final note on the way out, I don't know if you heard or saw the president's speech to the United Nations today. It was something, the geopolitical details of which will be widely reported elsewhere. I did just want to note, though, that even though the president also said he is, in that speech, he's going to rebrand artificial intelligence to super intelligence. That's true. He actually said that. And he also said that change will be reflected in all government documents. On this program, it's going to stay AI. Jordan Manji, Sunil Maharaj, Janet Wynn, Olga Oxman, and Virginia K. Smith are the digital team. I'm Kai Rizdal. We will see you tomorrow, everybody.

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2: 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At 8 o'clock, it's On Point. On the show tonight, there's at least a 50% chance that your driver's license is currently for sale on the dark web. On tonight's On Point, how 153 million U.S. driver's licenses were stolen and who's hacking and selling your data. That's ahead at 8 p.m. on WNYC. It's followed by the investigative series Reveal at 9. Q airs at 10 o'clock. 64 degrees right now, mostly cloudy here in Lower Manhattan. We're going to see lows tonight in the mid-50s. For tomorrow here in our area, we're looking at temperatures again in the mid-60s. It's going to be windy tomorrow through Thursday, in fact. We're going to see gusts of about 30 miles an hour. 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It's a Tuesday evening, just about 7 p.m.
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2: Questions linger 3 days after ICE agents shot and injure a man in Austin, Texas. Good evening to you. I'm Sean Carlson. You are listening to All Things Considered. It's on WNYC. Also coming up, Indian American comedian Pooja Reddy takes on stereotypes about growing up in rural Kentucky to show that people everywhere aren't so different from each other.
4: Maybe if somebody who looks like they wouldn't be a typical Southerner, maybe if it's coming from me, you might actually buy it and believe it.
2: More from this comedy original coming up. Also, we'll hear from the president of the Council on Foreign Relations, who is at the UN General Assembly here in New York. All that and more this hour. Stay with us. News headlines are next.
5: Live from NPR News in Washington, I'm Ryland Barton. President Trump says U.S. officials met today with an Iranian delegation on the sidelines of the UN General Assembly, even as he threatened to annihilate Iran. NPR's Michelle Kellerman reports Trump also held talks with Ukraine's president, hoping to find a way to end that war.
6: Ukrainian President Volodymyr Zelensky says President Trump wants to end the war and has questioned Ukraine's strikes on Russian energy facilities. Zelensky says he told Trump that Ukraine would stop such attacks when Russia ends its bombardment of civilian infrastructure in Ukraine.
7: We are ready for energy ceasefire. It doesn't matter if they will not, if they don't want us to attack their diesel and refineries and etc. So we are ready if they will not attack our energy system, our electricity heating system.
6: But he's preparing for another tough winter. Zelensky is asking Trump to raise this with Chinese leader Xi Jinping later this week, since China has influence with Russia. Michelle Kellerman, NPR News, the United Nations.
5: Vice President J.D. Vance announced a plan today to remove more than 750,000 Affordable Care Act enrollees from public health care exchanges. The administration alleges these individuals were fraudulently enrolled or do not exist. NPR's Selena Simmons-Duffin has more.
8: Today, Vice President Vance said that fraudster brokers were signing up, quote, phantom people into these plans. Here's Vance.
9: You have a system where, on the one hand, brokers are paid money to feed patients into the system, while on the other hand, the government isn't even checking whether the people enrolled are actually eligible for the program. What do you have? Of course, rampant, rampant fraud.
8: So he put the blame on brokers for committing the fraud and announced moves to punish them, like stopping new brokers from registering for the upcoming open enrollment and changing enrollment processes. He said the government would save more than $2 billion in subsidies they would have been sending to insurance companies for those enrollments.
5: NPR's Selena Simmons-Duffin reporting, as of earlier this year, about 19.2 million Americans are enrolled in ACA marketplace plans. Alcohol use by Americans declined slightly in 2024 overall. A new study finds that varies by generation. Among older people, alcohol use continued to increase. NPR's Yuki Noguchi reports.
10: Alcohol consumption
0: consumption, including heavy use, increased dramatically during the pandemic and remains slightly elevated for the U.S. population overall. But the study, which looked at consumption between 2018 and 2024, found younger generations, Gen Z and millennials, alone have steadily decreased consumption since the pandemic. In contrast, among Generation X and those born earlier, alcohol consumption continued to increase. Consumption for men has returned to near pre-pandemic levels, but less so for women.
5: NPR's Yuki Noguchi reporting. U.S. stock market closed mixed today. It's NPR.
2: And you're listening on WNYC in New York. I'm Sean Carlson at 64 degrees at 7:04. A union representing prison guards is backing Republican Nassau County Executive Bruce Blakeman in his run against Governor Hochul. WNYC's Jimmy Vielkind reports.
10: The New York State Correctional Officers and Police Benevolent Association has never endorsed a candidate for governor. But leaders say they backed Blakeman because of his pledge to repeal limits on the use of solitary confinement. Blakeman also says he'll rehire 2,000 guards who Hochul fired following a three-week strike in 2025. The candidate said that additional staff will improve prisons.
11: We lack safety, we lack security, and the conditions are not humane for the prisoners or the corrections officers.
10: Most major labor unions are endorsing the Democratic governor. Hochul's campaign says she held striking officers accountable.
2: Bally's Corporation says its plan to build a casino in the Bronx are on track. The company says it secured a loan for more than $500 million for the Ferry Point project. Gaming analyst Barry Jonas says the heavily leveraged company will need more help to bring the project over the finish line.
12: One way or the other, I would expect you'll see this project built and think, you know, it's just as good as any shot that it will succeed.
2: Bally says the loan will help the company line up additional funding, so the project remains on schedule. The New York City Marathon is changing its route this year for the first time in 15 years. That's according to the New York Roadrunners, who organized the race. The changes affect a small section of the run that cuts through the Mott Haven neighborhood of the Bronx. After runners cross the Willis Avenue Bridge, they'll swing a few blocks farther north before doubling back.

0: Thursday, too. Tomorrow, it'll stay cloudy. We'll see temperatures in the upper 60s in the afternoon, lows in the mid-50s again tomorrow night. And then by Thursday, mostly sunny, highs in the upper 60s with lows in the mid-50s again on Thursday night. 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
2: 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I'm Scott Detrow in Washington.
3: And I'm Mary Louise Kelly in New York, where the United Nations is still standing. The UN General Assembly is in full swing, UNGO Week, as the diplomats who are racing past you in the hallways call it. In years past, President Trump has used his address here to threaten the UN. Today, he spoke of himself as a peacemaker, someone ending wars, except for Iran, which he threatened once again to annihilate, his word. Well, Michael Froman was watching and listening. Michael Froman is president of the Council on Foreign Relations, and he is here with me now in our New York bureau. Hi there.
4: Thanks for having me.
3: What was your top takeaway from today?
4: Well, first of all, I think the president did try and position himself as a peacemaker, somebody to resolve all of the outstanding foreign policy issues that have bedeviled the United States for years.
3: Except for the countries he wants to annihilate.
4: Well, including Iran,
3: Cuba and Iran,
4: the Middle East, Venezuela, perhaps Cuba down the road. But as you said, on Iran, there was very much a path to be taken, whether it's a reach agreement or annihilation. On the Middle East, the Gaza plan that he put forward, I think we're 1.5 points into a 20-point plan. It's difficult to see how we progress from here. And on Russia-Ukraine, he called for an end to it. He said it has to end, but there wasn't any specifics about how we might get there, although his administration has certainly been engaged in that process. Notably absent, almost any mention of China, the competitor of the United States, conceivably the one who with the United States is defining the nature of the world order going forward, and there was very little mention of that at all. And with regard to AI, really all systems go, that we are in a competition, we're going to win, and there's going to be very little effort to put guardrails or regulation around it.
3: Except that President Trump would like to rename it because the artificial, that is the A in AI, President Trump says makes it sound fake, and he says it's not.
4: It's a branding issue.
3: Stay with Iran for a second. The president of Iran, Masoud Pezeshkian, is expected to speak, scheduled to speak at the UN tomorrow. Same stage. Any guesses as to what we will hear?
4: Well, my sense is he'll go through the litany of criticisms and complaints about the United States and Israel over the last several years. But he's not in a particularly strong position because the UN, including the Security Council, has condemned Iran for closing the Strait of Hormuz, and there's an international effort to keep it open. So most of the delegates in the hallway will be on the side of those who would like to see normalcy reimposed on the Strait of Hormuz and ships being able to pass freely, as had been the case really for decades before.
3: It doesn't sound like you're holding your breath for a major diplomatic breakthrough to emerge from this gathering of the United Nations. Journalists.
4: No, look, the most important meetings are those probably not in the hallway but along the sides. The fact that the Trump administration has met with the Iranians will continue to meet conceivably with them while they are in town, and hopefully they can make progress there on the outstanding issues.
3: That's interesting that a lot of the meat of the diplomacy is happening in these private meetings, bilateral meetings on the sidelines, as opposed to within the Security Council or the General Assembly. Does that speak to the relevance of the United Nations big picture in 2026?
4: Well, the United Nations is really, it's a tale of two institutions. There's the operating institutions like the World Food Program or UNICEF that do really important on-the-ground work in the most difficult circumstances of dealing with humanitarian needs, health, development, and the like. And those are struggling now under limited resources, but really play a vital role. And then there's the political side of the UN, the General Assembly, the Security Council, where delegates get together to pass resolutions. In effect, if you look back over UN history, division has been more the norm than the exception. During the Cold War, the U.S. and the Soviet Union agreed on very little, and very little got through the Security Council. Now, between the competition with China and the conflict with Russia, again, the Security Council is not very effective. And the

0: question for the future is, as we are about to pick a new Secretary General, new leadership of the UN, will there be somebody there who can build consensus among the member states, create credibility, be a larger-than-life figure to address some of these big issues like war and peace that the UN was designed and intended to deal with? Or will it be more of a bureaucratic approach and really be susceptible to the pressures of politics from the United States or elsewhere?
1: Huge and very open question as outgoing Secretary General Antonio Guterres prepares to wrap up at the end of this year. You mentioned that we didn't hear much about China in this speech today, perhaps because the big meeting with China is coming on Thursday, and it will not be at the UN. It will be back in Washington. I was going to ask what you're watching for next. Will you be shifting your gaze along with many of the rest of us to Washington as this week progresses?
0: Well, I imagine. I don't think there's high expectations of major deliverables coming out of this meeting. It's a state visit, but it's a relatively short state visit. I think the hope is from the part of the administration, I think also on the part of the Chinese, is just to keep this low level of détente going, stability in the relationship over the course of the year. This is the second of four potential summits there will be this year between President Xi and President Trump. There may be some progress on a trade issue here or a trade issue there, but the fundamental issues in the relationship are really being swept under the rug for now and in the hopes of maintaining stability.
1: Talking better than not talking. Michael Froman, President of the Council on Foreign Relations. Happy UNGA Week to you.
0: Thank you very much.
1: Thank you.
2: New York-based comic Pooja Reddy recognizes that details of her life can sound like an outlandish setup to a joke. She turned her small-town Kentucky youth of hunting, fishing, and country music into a new country cabaret show that defies stereotypes in witty ways. Julie Height of Nashville Public Radio got a preview.
3: Plenty of comics draw material from their childhoods. Pooja Reddy does that too, but plays up the paradoxes involved.
4: Y'all, I had an amazing childhood. They would have written books about it. Like Chicken Soup for the Indian Girl Soul, who was the only brown person in her school, and her classmates would call her Pooja, because they thought she was Mexican.
3: In that original song, Reddy describes the Kentucky farming community of her youth, a place where she learned about Southern politeness and chewing tobacco at a tender age. What it lacked was doctors, like her dad, which is why her South Indian immigrant parents settled their family there. They've all since left, but Reddy recently returned to reminisce.
5: I felt like I had a very normal Southern upbringing, just like any of my other classmates did, but at the end of the night, I was just going home and I was eating pappu and annam and biryani and eating some South Indian food.
3: Her family sometimes trekked to the nearest Hindu temple 90 miles away. Reddy also socialized with her friends at their Christian congregations.
5: I don't think I've ever been confused about my identity in terms of how Indian I am or how American I am. That's never been a conflict for me.
3: It was others who had hang-ups. When she left the South for an internship, she says people felt the need to tell her their low opinions of Kentuckians, like,
5: I've never met anyone from Kentucky. It's probably because they're not smart enough to leave. How could you be from there? I think experiences like that made me want to tell stories about what it means to be a person of color that has a strongly Southern identity.
3: Storytelling is a skill Reddy's always used to bridge cultural differences. In one of her signature comedy bits, she recalls begging her parents to let her join her friends at a sleepaway camp run by the Kentucky Department of Fish and Wildlife.
6: I'm convinced that the only reason they let me go is because it was called Camp Curry. They're like, finally, our daughter is showing an interest in cooking.
3: Reddy first dabbled in satirical writing to friends during another internship with the Obama administration. After relocating to New York, she made comedy a priority, hitting open mics, landing residencies, and eventually workshopping what would become her new country cabaret show.
7: Pooja Reddy is white trash.
3: She'll premiere it at the famed New York nightclub Joe's Pub this month. Central to the show is Reddy's take on country music, a genre she's always wanted to reimagine. During her Kentucky visit, she stands at the edge of a lake dotted with pontoon boats. When she hung out here in her teens, the soundtrack was the bro country come-ons on the radio.
5: I would listen to the country songs, and the protagonists would be, you know, blonde hair, mini skirt. And I was like, well, that's not me. And so I would be writing myself into the music. Brown skin, mustache. Her mom doesn't let you text her.
3: Reddy's Clever Upgrade is a playfully audacious song actually titled Mustache. In spirit, she says it blends the self-assuredness of the first country song she ever loved, Gretchen Wilson's Redneck Woman, and a famous Bollywood number. And it speaks for Reddy's 15-year-old self, rolling her eyes at white beauty standards.

0: Ready, self-aware jokes and skewering of stereotypes show that no population of people is monolithic, not cosmopolitan Northerners, rural Southerners, children of immigrants, or fans of country music.
1: We're not all that different, and maybe if somebody who looks like they wouldn't be a typical Southerner, maybe if it's coming from me, then you might actually buy it and believe it.
0: And get a laugh out of it. For NPR News, I'm Julie Height in Nashville.

0: It's WNYC. Coming up on All Things Considered here, we're going to hear from David Rubenstein, a Baltimore native, philanthropist, and investor who leads an ownership group that acquired the Baltimore Orioles in 2024. That conversation is coming up in just a moment.
1: WNYC supporters include Ego Actus Theater Company's comedy Shelter in Place on Theater Row through October 4th. A hurricane is heading toward a Gulf Coast bed and breakfast, but the real storm is brewing inside. ShelterInPlacePlay.com.
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0: And then join us tomorrow on WNYC for the next morning edition. Another school year is underway, and one New York City university has launched a new initiative. 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Tomorrow on Morning Edition, learn about NYU IRL and how it's helping students break up their phones and find their people. That's tomorrow morning, starting at 5, right here on WNYC. 64 degrees here in New York City. We're going to see temperatures tonight in the mid-50s. It's going to be pretty breezy tonight. In fact, it'll be windy tomorrow as well, even windier. In fact, we'll see gusts tomorrow up to about 30 miles an hour. Temperatures in the afternoon only getting up into the mid-60s. Lows in the mid-50s for tomorrow evening. And then looking ahead to Thursday, mostly sunny, highs in the upper 60s, windier still by Thursday. It'll be partly cloudy that night with lows in the mid-50s. Stay with us. 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
2: And I'm Juana Summers. David Rubenstein has been a Baltimore Orioles fan for as long as he can remember.
3: I had gone to many opening days as a young child. I would get permission from my parents to go to the opening day, miss school. It was very common in Baltimore to do that because opening day was a big thing.
2: He never imagined that one day, decades later, he'd walk out onto the field in a different capacity.
3: And so here I'm at opening day, and I'm the owner. It was a bit surreal.
4: The Orioles officially welcomed the new ownership group.
3: And they called my name out.
4: Baltimore native philanthropist and investor David Rubenstein.
3: You know, I didn't know whether people would boo or not, or people would yell out, what the hell is he doing there? How'd he get to be the owner?
2: Rubenstein has pledged to bring a World Series title back to Baltimore, which, as an Orioles fan, I love to hear. But since he acquired the team in 2024, that success has not materialized. Even so, Rubenstein has embraced some of the fan base's proudest rituals.
3: We have lots of traditions, as you know, in Camden Yards. One of them is to yell out the word O during the middle of the Star Spangled Banner. When we sing the Star Spangled Banner, this was written in Baltimore, but it's sung in every single stadium around the country in every sporting event, and it's really one of our hometown songs, in effect.
2: In his new book, Inside the Owner's Box, Conversations on Power and Leadership in Sports, Rubenstein writes about his commitment to not just a successful sports franchise, but also investing in the city of Baltimore. When I spoke with Rubenstein last week, I asked him what he'd learned about owning a sports franchise.
3: People are not going to tell you how great you are, how wonderful you are. Generally, people are going to criticize you more than they're going to praise you, and you have to get used to that. I also recognize that earnings are not as important as how the team does on the field. So in baseball or other sports, any earnings are really way down the road, and you're really living with the ups and downs of the team's performance on the field. And if the team isn't doing that well on the field, even though they might like you personally, you as an owner, you're probably going to be criticized by the fans. And maybe you're one of the fans who might be criticizing me. Who knows?
2: You've written in your new book about the financial strategies behind ownership, and you've said that most owners, they're not primarily motivated by money, or at least by near-term gains. After speaking to so many owners, what do you think they're actually buying? Are they motivated by profit, prestige, civic influence, immortality, something else?
3: Right. Well, the world has changed. In the 1920s, 30s, 40s, 50s, the wealthiest people in the United States were not buying sports teams. Today, people who buy these teams are generally pretty wealthy, and they've made their considerable wealth elsewhere, so they don't focus as much on making money quarter to quarter or year after year. Sure, they want to make money, but they're really focused on performance on the field, and hopefully they'll get a lot of pleasure out of that. So money-making is nice, but it's not the driving force in these investments.
2: I want to talk a little bit more about those conversations that you've been having with owners, both just personally and in your book. What did another owner tell you, or was there a thing that another owner told you that caused you to change the way that you run the Orioles?
3: Well, one owner told me very smartly, don't just sit in the owner's box. Go outside and see other people in the game. So I don't just sit in the owner's box. I typically go and sit on the field. I go sit in the bleachers. I go walk around the stadium. And for a long time, I was handing out hats and baseballs and doing other things, trying to get to know other fans and not just sitting in the owner's box, which is tempting to do because it's relatively nice food there and
2: right.
3: You have a great view. And people tell you in the owner's box how wonderful you are. But if you go out into the bleachers, people aren't going to tell you how wonderful you are, and you'll learn more about what your fan base thinks. So one owner told me that. I thought it was very useful, and I've tried to do that.
2: I wonder if there's one conversation with a fan that you had when you were making your way around Camden Yards that really stuck out to you.
3: The things that I remember the most are when little children, 6, 7, 8-year-olds, come up to me, give me a baseball, and ask me to sign it. Now, they don't really know who I am, and they don't know what they're going to do with my autograph. But obviously, their parents have said, this is a person who you should have an autograph with. But nothing matches the pleasure that you can see in the eyes of a 7, 8, 9-year-old child when you sign their autograph for them, and they're so happy. It's hard to capture that happiness elsewhere in life.
2: What's the biggest lesson you learned from doing these interviews?
3: There's an old saying in Washington, if you want a friend, buy a dog. And, you know, if you want people to love you, don't buy a sports team, because you know there's only going to be one championship each year in any sport, and the chances therefore are highly stacked against you. And so if you're looking for people to tell you how great you are or how wonderful you are, don't buy a sports team, because you're rarely going to be found in that position. You might win a championship one year, but it's very rare to win two or three in a row. And certainly most people are never going to win a championship. And so the lesson I've learned is that you should try to do something that makes the city better and make the overall environment for the fans better. But if you're looking to be praised for what you do, find something else to do in life.
2: How do you hope this city and the Orioles fan base remembers you? What would make Baltimoreans say years into the future that David Rubenstein was a good steward of this team?
3: Well, I hope at some point they'll say he brought the team back to a championship level. We haven't won a World Series since 1983, which is a long time ago. So if we could win a World Series, and again, they're one out of 30 teams are going to win each year, but if we could win a World Series, it would make me feel really good, and people probably would remember that, though they should remember the players on the field more than they should probably remember the owners. But no doubt, I would like to contribute back to the city that it gave me a public school education, where my parents are buried, where I'm going to be buried, and where I've really spent a large part of my youth. So I'd like to give back in that way. As you probably know, I've lived in Washington for quite a while now and tried to contribute to the culture and the history of Washington, D.C. and various philanthropic things, but I probably could do a lot more in Baltimore, and that's what I'm working on now.
2: I do have to ask you, because you mentioned those cultural contributions. There's a lot of news surrounding the Kennedy Center. You used to be the chairman until you were ousted by President Trump last year. The Kennedy Center's future is uncertain amid court filings. President Trump has threatened to demolish the building. I have to ask you, David, how does it feel watching this all play out?
3: I was on the board of the Kennedy Center for 20 years, and the last 14 I served as chair. It was supposed to be a bipartisan cultural forum that really brought the best of the performing arts to Washington, D.C., and it's my hope that at time that will occur again. Clearly, it's got some troubles right now. I'm not on the board any longer. I'm not involved. I don't have any power. I don't have any means to really affect anything right now, but I'm hopeful that at some point we will return to a more normal situation with the Kennedy Center.
2: Is it hard, given the years of personal investment that you made in the Kennedy Center and building it up, to watch this happen?
3: Well, I'm not happy with what's happening, for sure, but you know, I recognize that I can't control anything right now, and that everything is outside of my domain at this point.
2: Yeah.
3: But I obviously watching it and hoping that we can restore the Kennedy Center at some point. And it was an opportunity for me to return to do so. I would be happy to do so. If anybody wants me to help, I'd be happy to do whatever I could. But at the moment, I don't think that's likely.
2: We've been speaking with David Rubenstein. His new book is Inside the Owner's Box, Conversations on Power and Leadership in Sports. David, thanks so much.
3: My pleasure. Thank you for having me.

0: It's W1YC. All Things Considered continues just ahead. An attorney for the Venezuelan immigrant who was shot by an ICE agent on Sunday in Texas says her client is not receiving proper medical care while in detention.
1: He has lost movement on the entire left side of his body, which means that he is facing paralysis.
0: The latest on the man's condition and what led to the shooting. That's coming up in just a few minutes here on All Things Considered. News headlines are next. 63 degrees, mostly cloudy right now. We'll see temperatures in the mid-50s overnight tonight. 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It's 7:30.
2: Birth control keeps you from getting pregnant, but could it also be making you depressed?
3: I had my IUD taken out, and the timing of that lines up like perfectly with when I've been feeling calmer.
2: What we know and don't know about women's reproductive health.
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7: Live from NPR News in Culver City, California, I'm Duane Brown. The U.S. and China are still negotiating a possible extension of a trade truce, which President Trump and China's leader will discuss when they meet in Washington this week. NPR's Emily Fang reports significant trade frictions remain under the surface.
8: The trade truce that followed an intense tariff battle last year paused threatened Chinese export controls that would have cut the U.S. off almost completely from rare earth products, something China has an effective monopoly on. But the truce expires in November, and in an interview with Bloomberg this week, the U.S. Trade Representative Jamison Greer said the U.S. was not yet ready to extend it. NPR reporting shows that's because of deep distrust of Beijing. While data shows China's exports of rare earth magnets has picked up since the truce, volumes of other rare earth products remain low. And a senior U.S. official told NPR China's compliance with rare earth export agreements has, quote, been very disappointing. Emily Fang, NPR News, Washington.
7: The White House has launched a new YouTube channel exclusively featuring Trump administration-related content. As NPR Scott Newman tells us, some have characterized it as state-run media.
9: The channel launched Monday evening, just days after Trump announced that he was banning journalists from CNN, MS Now, and Politico from the White House. A hearing in that case is set for Wednesday afternoon. Democrats, including Arizona Senator Mark Kelly and California Governor Gavin Newsom, have likened Trump TV to state-run media, the antithesis of a free press. Stephen Farnsworth is a professor of political science at the University of Mary Washington.
10: Over and over again, I think President Trump has really decided what he wants to do is tell the Trump story himself.
9: He says the channel is the latest in Trump's effort to keep the mainstream media from controlling the narrative. Scott Newman, NPR News, Washington.
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0: And it's on WNYC in New York. I'm Sean Carlson. It's currently 63 degrees at 7:32. Benjamin Netanyahu is sharply criticizing Mayor Mamdani ahead of the Israeli Prime Minister's visit to the city to address the United Nations. Netanyahu released a video today falsely accusing New York's first Muslim mayor of supporting Hamas and inciting riots against Jewish New Yorkers.
11: I'm coming to the UN. I'm going to tell the truth about our heroic soldiers, and I'm going to tell the truth about you.
0: Netanyahu is set to deliver an address before the UN General Assembly on Thursday. Mamdani previously threatened to arrest Netanyahu for alleged war crimes. He later backed down, but has continued to call the prime minister a, quote, war criminal. Asked about Netanyahu's comments, the mayor called the prime minister, quote, the architect of a horrific genocide against Palestinians. New Jersey Governor Mikey Sherrill's administration has fined a large data center in South Jersey $1 million. Sherrill's Department of Environmental Protection says it discovered 62 illegal gas power generators at the $17 billion facility in Vineland that is backed by Microsoft. Matt Williams is a Vineland resident who opposes the data center. He says the penalty is long overdue.
12: For about a year now, residents in Vineland have been, you know, pointing out the bad behavior of this data center. So I'd be lying to say if I were surprised.
0: The backlash to data centers continues to grow in the Garden State. Nearly 100 cities and towns have banned data centers locally. Data One, the company that runs the data center, did not immediately respond to a request for comment. Home care workers in New York's consumer-directed personal assistance program will decide whether to join the healthcare union, 1199 SEIU. The union says more than a third of the 200,000 workers in the Medicaid-funded program have pledged their support in an upcoming union vote. Felix Espeda lives in Harlem and gets paid through the program to care for his mother. He said 1199 can help protect the program from Medicaid cuts.
13: Us by ourselves, it'll be harder to, like, you know, make the program better and you know, keep getting funding for it. I think a union can really support that.
0: But some workers say they're wary of 1199. They note that the union supported the state's unpopular decision to contract with a company called PPL to administer the home care service. 63 degrees, mostly cloudy right now. We're going to see temperatures in the mid-50s overnight tonight. It's going to be pretty breezy as well this evening. For tomorrow, cloudy. Temperatures getting up into the mid-60s by the afternoon. Lows in the mid-50s for tomorrow night. It's going to stay pretty windy. In fact, tomorrow it'll be even windier. Gusts of about 30 miles an hour through the evening. And then Thursday, too, windy with temperatures in the mid-60s again. 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It's a Tuesday evening at 7:35.
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15: 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I'm Juana Summers.
16: And I'm Scott Detrow. A grand jury has returned a report in the case of Nolan Wells. Wells, a black teenager, was found dead in early July on an island just off the Mississippi coast. He and his friends went out for the 4th of July, and Wells was the only one in the group who did not return. His body was found 2 days later. Jurors found no evidence of criminal wrongdoing in his death. Elise Gregg with Mississippi Public Broadcasting and the Gulf States Newsroom joins us now with an update. Hi, Elise.
17: Hi there.
16: Walk us through the findings and some of the major points in the grand jury report.
17: Right. So the Jackson County grand jury returned a no true bill. That means after they reviewed all the evidence presented, they decided there wasn't enough to indict anyone in Wells' death. The 23 jurors issued over 100 subpoenas, heard from over 40 witnesses, and reviewed evidence ranging from GPS data to cell phone extractions to photos and videos from Horn Island. Now, a couple major points include the jury finding that Wells chose to stay on the island. And while autopsy results found the cause of death undetermined, but they did suggest drowning by exclusion. And jurors determined, based on where his body was found and the condition, his death was, quote, consistent with drowning.
16: Wells was the only black teen in this group, and now his family has questions about this jury report. What are they saying?
17: Right. Now, the report does formally close the criminal case, at least for now, but yes, there are absolutely still questions. Again, Wells was the only black teen among his friends that day, and his family and attorneys have repeatedly questioned if the investigation would have gone differently with a white teenager. Now, a major point made by civil rights attorney Ben Crump is that bruises on the back of Wells' head suggested blunt force trauma. The state medical examiner concluded those bruises weren't fatal, but here's Crump at a press conference in Georgia this afternoon.
18: What really caused it? What really caused the blood in the back of his head? That is the crux of the matter.
17: And at that conference, Wells' parents urged the district attorney to keep the investigation open.
16: Tell us what the district attorney is saying.
17: Jackson County District Attorney Angel Myers McElrath says that Crump's team has not acted in good faith throughout the investigation, both in their team's interactions, but also in public. Here she is in a video statement from Monday night.
19: The family, the Crump team, and anyone close to Nolan knew that his disappearance and death were not the result of racial hate or violence. Yet the flames of that narrative, set against the backdrop of Mississippi's terrible history, were fanned by both people who knew the truth and those who didn't.
17: Now, the tension between Crump's team and the DA stems from an independent autopsy and the review of Wells' phone. Crump claimed that body parts were withheld from their forensic pathologist and that the DA didn't cooperate in coordinating a joint review of Wells' phone. Myers McElrath denied all of that on Monday.
16: With the criminal case now closed, what comes next?
17: We may see some civil suits come out of this. Several of Wells's friends and former teammates have already threatened defamation lawsuits against everyone from Reverend Al Sharpton to social media influencers. Wells' family notified Wells's friends and their families that litigation was, quote, reasonably anticipated. And again, there are pushes to keep the investigation open and release the state autopsy. If those reports do come out, there's no guarantee they will. That could provide some more dimension in this case.
16: Elise Gregg with Mississippi Public Broadcasting and the Gulf States Newsroom. Thank you so much.
17: You're welcome.
20: A Venezuelan man who was shot by an ICE agent in Austin, Texas, Sunday, remains in a South Texas ICE detention center with a bullet lodged in his back. That's according to his attorney. The man's name is Wilbur Rafael Garces Perez. His shooting and what his attorney calls a lack of medical care after he was shot have sparked protests. Some Texas elected officials are demanding answers. Mose Bouchel has been covering the story for member station KUT in Austin. Hi there.
21: Hi there.
20: What do we know about this man's condition?
21: So according to his attorney, he's in bad shape. He's in a lot of pain. After he was shot on Sunday, he was taken to a hospital here in Austin, but ICE agents quickly took him from there to the Pearsall Detention Center in South Texas. He was able to speak by speakerphone from detention at a press conference on Monday, yesterday, and he says he asked for medical care. What he said basically is that he wasn't really helped when he got into detention. He was cold, asked for water. He said he was in great pain, but he spent hours even before he got an ibuprofen. After that press conference, his lawyer, Kate Lincoln Goldfinch, says ICE took away the tablet that he used to speak with reporters. And she says that even she was not able to hear from him again until today. She says that at that point, she learned that he was taken to a hospital in San Antonio last night for about 5 hours, where he was given morphine and then returned to the ICE facility.
20: Any more details about what led to him being shot?
21: Garces Perez says that he was driving for DoorDash in North Austin when he was sideswiped by a black SUV, says it never activated its lights or siren. He didn't understand at first that it was law enforcement. He says when he did, he tried to pull over and he was rammed by the car and then shot by an ICE agent while he was still in the car. And I reached out to DHS Tuesday today about what happened, including whether there's body camera footage, whether it will be available, and whether he was even actually the target of this ICE operation. I asked a bunch of questions, but I have not heard back yet. On Sunday, though, the Department of Homeland Security did say that it will be leading the inquiry into what happened.
20: Now, the Department of Homeland Security says ICE determined Garces Perez has deportation orders against him. How's his lawyer responding to that?
21: Lincoln Goldfinch, his lawyer, says that he entered the country legally. He used the CPB-1 app that was active during the Biden administration. She says he has an asylum claim. He has authorization to work. But what she says is that a notice for him to appear in immigration court was sent to the wrong address. So when he did not make that court date, this deportation order went out.
1: I mean, just imagine the immigration court system is 3 million cases. And they get it wrong all the time. Frankly, it's a very sloppy court system. It always has been, and it's worse now than it ever was before.
21: According to accounts, he's been living a pretty quiet life here in Austin with his wife, who's also from Venezuela, up until this Sunday.
20: Mose, this is the second ICE-related shooting in Texas in 3 months. How are people reacting there?
21: A lot of people here are extremely upset. ICE enforcement has increased in Texas over this last year. Just in July, Lorenzo Salgado Araujo, a 52-year-old Mexican immigrant, was shot and killed by ICE agents during a traffic stop in Houston. Here in Austin, for the last 3 days, I've been talking to people who tell us that they feel terrorized by ICE. Since this shooting, there have been nights of protests the last two nights. We've heard local and congressional Democratic elected leaders demanding an inquiry. So far, though, the governor of Texas, Greg Abbott, has not made any public comment on this.
20: Mose Bouchel from member station KUT in Austin. Thank you.
21: Thank you.

0: It's All Things Considered on WNYC. I'm Sean Carlson. They say New Yorkers will wait online for anything, but that culture might be coming to a head. Police say the 72-year-old owner of an East Village cookbook store was arrested last week after getting into a dust-up. She says the source of conflict was the long line outside of a new pop-up by pop star Harry Styles. You got all that? Well, if you didn't, here to explain is WNYC culture reporter Sonia Rao. All right, Sonia, we're talking about former One Direction star Harry Styles, right? Mr. Zoe Kravitz?
1: Yes, okay. Mr. Watermelon Sugar, too, if you will. So this pop-up is basically just another way for Harry Styles fans to buy merch, buy t-shirts, tote bags, hats, that sort of thing. It'll last the duration of his 30-show residency at Madison Square Garden. So it's a long time. You know, it started in late August. It's stretching through November 1st, which is the day after his final show. It's a big property in the East Village. It kind of looks like a garage that's been converted. There's a sign outside of the pop-up that says Together Together, which is a reference to the name of his tour. But, you know, it's kind of ironic given what happened there.
0: Yeah, all right. So tell us, what exactly happened here?
1: Yeah, a lot. I should note that this was first reported by the neighborhood blog called Evie Grieve, of course, Evie East Village. So the cookbook store owner that we're talking about, her name is Bonnie Slotnick. She also confirmed to me that everything on that blog was true. What she says happened is that, you know, she runs her store a couple doors down from the pop-up, and that meant that these lines were really standing in front of her business, standing in front of the door, that sort of thing. And she just got really upset at how she felt they were infringing on her space.
0: Yeah.
1: So on Friday of last week, she comes to work. She sees someone working for the pop-up is standing in front of where she normally locks up her bike.
0: It's the worst.
1: She asked that person to leave, and, you know, she says they did not leave. Angered her further. They get into kind of a verbal argument, verbal scuffle. And even though Slotnick is able to lock up her bike, she's still upset, and she kind of shoves the key in this woman's face, which, you know, was seen as a threat. The police were called. Slotnick spent about 12 hours total in custody, which is pretty intense because, again, this is a 72-year-old woman. So for this, you know, that's kind of a lot on her body as well. She was charged with harassment, possession of a weapon, and menacing.
0: Okay. Yeah. Have other people in the neighborhood weighed in on this incident?
1: I mean, after Evie Grieve, the blog, posted about this, I think a lot of people were chiming in online, both in the comments of the blog and on social media as well. And, you know, there was kind of a disagreement over whether the people in this line were actually creating a disturbance. But some people were saying, you know, that doesn't really matter. I saw a comment that I thought was worth noting from a rare bookstore, actually in the West Village. But they chimed in because, you know, the West Village has a lot of these lines as well. The place is called Left Bank Books. And basically, if I were to paraphrase, you know, the owner of that place is saying, you know, whether or not people in line are being annoying, whether they're being loud, they're getting in the way, the very concept of these corporations and these private equity backed places coming into a neighborhood like this is toxic to the neighborhood, is basically what they're saying. So that's the argument I think Bonnie Slotnick, the cookbook store owner, would also buy into. But to hear from the other side of things, I called up Willard Morgan, who is a 77-year-old actor and filmmaker. He happens to own the building that the pop-up was taking place at. So he rented it out to them. He said this place has been in his family for years. And, you know, he told me that while he understands Slotnick's side of things, he thinks most people in the city are just going to have to deal with the fact that long lines are impossible to avoid now.
2: It's a trend in the city. People have a lot of time on their hands, and they will line up for custard or, you know, yogurt or a bagel or the latest trending pancake house. You know, it's surprising how many lines we encounter.
1: And, you know, I just wrote about frozen yogurt earlier this summer. And, you know, talking to the people in those lines, it really just seemed like this is just now a given.
0: Yeah, totally a thing now. All right, Sonia, so what happens next year?
1: It's a good question. Well, the pop-up is not going anywhere anytime soon. November 1st is its last day. It could mean that the lines die down a bit as the demand dwindles. You know, it's been around for a minute. So people might have gotten the stuff they want. Slotnick told me she hopes that this entire situation just brings to light how these things impact local business owners and residents. She has a court date in early November. So, you know, she'll find out what happens there for her. I just hope that, you know, for everyone's sake, her sake, the neighborhood's sake, things kind of get quieter from here on.
0: Okay. That's WNYC culture and line reporter here in the WNYC newsroom, Sonia Rao. Sonia, thanks so much.
1: Thank you.

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6: Right now, it's 63 degrees here in Lower Manhattan. We're going to see temperatures tonight in the mid-50s. It'll be pretty breezy this evening. Windy tomorrow as well. Highs reaching the mid-60s by the afternoon. Lows in the mid-50s tomorrow night. A little warmer on Thursday. Highs in the upper 60s, but it's still going to be pretty windy with gusts up to 30 miles an hour. It's WNYC on a Tuesday. It's 7:50.

0: 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I'm Scott Detrow.
1: And I'm Juana Summers. Today, the Department of Health and Human Services announced it had done something it has never done before. It canceled the health insurance of 760,000 people enrolled in plans in the Affordable Care Act marketplace, also known as healthcare.gov. NPR's Selena Simmons-Duffin is here to tell us more. Hi.
2: Hi, Juana.
1: So, Selena, I understand that Vice President J.D. Vance held a press conference today.
2: Yeah, that's right. It was under the auspice of the White House Anti-Fraud Task Force led by Vance. He was talking about the federal health insurance marketplace, also known as Obamacare. Mm-hmm. And just as a reminder, this is for people who don't get insurance from their job or a public program like Medicare or Medicaid. They can go on healthcare.gov and buy a private health insurance plan, oftentimes with premium subsidies paid for by the federal government. So today, Vice President Vance said that fraudster brokers were signing up, quote, phantom people into these plans. Here's Vance.
3: You have a system where, on the one hand, brokers are paid money to feed patients into the system, while on the other hand, the government isn't even checking whether the people enrolled are actually eligible for the program. What do you have? Of course, rampant fraud.
2: So he put the blame on brokers for committing the fraud and announced moves to punish them, like stopping new brokers from registering for the upcoming open enrollment and changing enrollment processes. He said the government would save more than $2 billion in subsidies they would have been sending to insurance companies for those enrollments that they canceled.
1: Interesting. So did the officials explain their process for identifying these enrollments as fraudulent?
2: Not in a lot of detail, no. But Cynthia Cox, who's the director of the program on the Affordable Care Act at KFF, which is a nonpartisan health research organization, filled in some details with her understanding of how this unfolded.
4: What we know is that the administration sent a list of about 1 million people to health insurance companies and asked these health insurance companies to try to make contact with those people. And if those people did not respond within 30 days, they ultimately had their plan canceled.
2: She says there is fraud in the marketplace, but it is also entirely possible that qualified people had their health insurance canceled here. They might not have replied to the notice in time.
4: People move, people have, you know, they don't check their email or their voicemail or, you know, that sort of thing.
1: Selena, what did Vance say about that possibility?
2: In the press conference, he and other Trump administration officials were asked that question a few times and essentially said they were confident that these were, quote, phantom enrollees. They said they tried to get in touch with them in a variety of ways, but if they didn't answer and if they hadn't filed a claim, their enrollment was canceled. And they also said they were looking at 400,000 more enrollees who might get their plans canceled. Sources I spoke with today said there just needs to be more transparency about exactly how they're making sure not to cancel people's legitimate plans.
1: I mean, Selena, as you know, the midterms are just around the corner, and historically, health insurance has been a really big election issue. How's that fit in here?
2: Yeah, I mean, Republicans like to campaign on fighting fraud and on the failures of Obamacare, so this hits on both of those priorities. But health insurance also taps into the affordability issues that voters have been talking about a lot lately, and that cuts against Republicans. Millions of people really did lose their health insurance this year. I've spoken to many of them. Some couldn't afford their premiums anymore. Some have lost their Medicaid coverage, and this problem is only going to get worse in the coming year. Premiums are rising again. There are new work requirements in Medicaid that are projected to mean millions more people becoming uninsured. And that's because of the One Big Beautiful Bill Act that Republicans passed last year.
1: NPR's Selena Simmons-Duffin, thank you.
2: You're welcome.
0: Earlier this year, OpenAI announced that its powerful artificial intelligence had solved one of the hardest problems in mathematics. The company said it hoped the results would benefit all of humanity, but so far, it appears humans have learned very little from the AI's proof. NPR's Jeff Brumfield has been looking into why and joins me now. Jeff, let's talk math.
5: Hi, Scott.
0: Explain this to me. OpenAI's model has churned out an answer that nobody understands, and I think we can all have flashbacks to math class and hearing our math teacher say, show your work. What did we learn from the AI's work?
5: Well, I'm going to channel my son's eighth grade math teacher. Shout out, Mr. Q. Please write your work clearly and legibly. And I have to say, the AI did not. Mm. It published a 166-page proof that mathematicians say just is really, really hard to read. Here's Javier Gomez-Serrano with Brown University.
6: It's not written for humans. And the paper doesn't explain what parts are important.
5: Human mathematicians are now going through the proof to make sure it's right and figure out exactly what the AI did. I will say they do think it's right because it looks a lot like a solution that a couple of human mathematicians were very close to coming up with on their own.
0: It's not written for humans, is sticking with me. But let's talk about that. How did OpenAI beat those humans who were close?
5: Well, the mathematicians were Levent Apugay, and he worked at the rival company Anthropic, and Tristan Buckmaster, a mathematician at New York University. They were working on something called the Navier-Stokes problem. Basically, these are equations that are super useful in physics and engineering for describing fluid flow, but our fundamental understanding of why the equations work isn't all that great. So OpenAI got wind these two were close to finding an answer, and they put their most powerful AI to work on it. 10,000 agents, 88 hours, and millions of dollars later, they appear to have beaten Buckmaster and Apugay to the punch. Obviously, those two are quite upset. But the larger problem is that the rest of the community says the solution just was presented terribly.
0: Assuming they figure this out and decipher the proof, this would be, this is a huge finding, and it sounds like AI will be doing more math in the future. I'm curious, are mathematicians fearful this could be the end of their profession?
5: Not at all. In fact, one thing that was really interesting is I found a lot of mathematicians embracing AI. And, you know, when you think about it, it makes sense. Math is an intellectual endeavor that's used a lot of technology. I mean, calculators, computers have been in regular use for decades now. Again, the problem here isn't really the AI. It's how the humans used it. James Maynard is a mathematician at Oxford University.
7: If some of the decisions made by some of the humans involved had been just slightly different, this could have been a collaborative effort. It could have been a very wonderful conceptual advance for mathematics, and all mathematicians would be applauding. And unfortunately, because of the decisions of humans involved, it became this scrappy, messy battle.
0: I'm curious, is OpenAI going to do anything different going forward?
5: Well, just yesterday, it announced that it was going to consult an independent panel of mathematicians to help review and disseminate the results, hopefully clean things up a little bit. The company says it wants, quote, mathematicians to be at the center of shaping answers. But it also said that it wasn't going to slow down just because mathematicians want to, you know, take a look.
0: All right. That is NPR's Jeff Brumfield. Thank you for showing your work.
5: Thank you, Scott.

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1: 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It's followed by the investigative series Reveal at 9. On the show tonight, we all know that birth control can keep you from getting pregnant, but can it also make you depressed? Tonight on Reveal, what we know and don't know about women's health. It's revealed tonight at 9 o'clock, right here on WNYC. 63 degrees at the moment here in Lower Manhattan. We're going to see temperatures in the mid-50s overnight tonight. It's going to be pretty windy this evening. Gusts of about 25 miles an hour possible. But get this, it'll be even windier tomorrow. Gusts of 30 miles an hour tomorrow. Highs reaching the upper 60s by the afternoon. We'll see those in the mid-50s tomorrow night. And then by Thursday, it's going to be pretty much a carbon copy, mostly sunny through the day. Highs again in the upper 60s, still very windy through the day on Thursday. With a few clouds early on Thursday night, more clouds as the evening goes on. We'll see lows in the mid-50s. Yeah, it looks like we could see some rain this weekend, but it's still too early to say really what it's going to shape up to be. So we'll keep our eye on it and keep you posted through the end of the week. 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
3: Recently, 150 million U.S. driver's licenses were posted on the dark web. That's more than half of all licensed drivers, and it includes a broad spectrum of people ranging from line cooks to the Secretary of Defense.
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3: The hack likely occurred at a third-party verification company, and that raises additional questions like, who's storing our data? How are they protecting it? 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
3: I'm Meghna Chakrabarty. Today on Point, driver's licenses on the dark web. Stay with us.